0: And what a fantastic experience that I've had working alongside church employees, helping them and advising them. Because of my background in construction, I can give them a little bit different perspective. And I've done a number of studies and made presentations in which I can hopefully have a positive impact in how processes or procedures perhaps can be improved from a different perspective. And that's been so gratifying, and I've received very positive feedback. And I think the Lord wanted me to serve in this particular position at this particular time so that I can be of benefit to this particular department. And it's been extremely gratifying. It's strengthened my testimony. It has been such a pleasure to work right alongside Sister Vanderhorst and to have her sit next to me. And I have been able to help her with the computer programs and things of that nature, which I was very familiar with, and was able to contribute also while we were serving. I was kind of the local computer expert, and not only did I help Sister Vanderhorst, but everyone on the floor with that ability. And I'm so grateful that we've had that opportunity, not only to work together, but to be a contributing factor to the growth of the church and the construction of temples. The temples are close to both of our hearts, and we strengthen our testimony each day we serve, and it's such a rewarding experience. I'm glad we did it. I'm glad we did it at the time that we did, and didn't wait. If I can provide any advice to any couple who is thinking of going on a mission, don't wait. The opportunities are here now. Your talents are needed. It's an awesome experience. The blessings are 100-fold.
1: You know, it's really neat to see that, first of all, you've taken all those years of professional development, and now you have the opportunity to donate those to the Lord. But also, just as neat, I think, is the fact that years ago, when you were first investigating the church, you both worked together in the same company, and now here you are again.
2: This is true. This is wonderful. It was very overwhelming to me to think of going back to work in an office again after being a homemaker for over 30 years, and I thought, everything's changed, and I'm not going to know what to do. But everyone is supporting and helpful, and they're there, and this is the Lord's work. He inspires you through the difficult tasks, and when you're asked to do something and you just have this wonder of how am I going to do that, the Lord helps you and it comes to you, and the employees are very supportive. They are grateful for anything you do for them. They're very thankful and very happy to have you there.
1: That's neat. Can we conclude today's program by hearing your testimony, Sister Vanderhorst, if you would begin, and then Brother Vanderhorst.
2: I am grateful that our Heavenly Father has given me the life experiences to bring a testimony, to know that He lives, that He knows us personally, and that He loves us. I am grateful that our Savior Jesus Christ came and lived perfectly and died and suffered for our sins, that we may return to our heavenly home, which is where we really want to be. I'm grateful that He has loved me through every challenge and helped me and has forgiven me for all the many mistakes that I have made throughout my life. I am grateful that as the years have grown, I have taken the time to become close to the Scriptures and appreciate the work and the love and the blessings that the Prophet Joseph Smith brings into our lives. I am grateful for the choices he made consistently to do what the Lord asked to do and to do it now. I am grateful for his example, for his steadiness in the gospel. I am grateful that the Lord has brought temples to the earth again, that we may be sealed as a couple and as a family for all time and eternity, that the blessings of the Lord rest upon us now and in the future. I'm grateful for living prophets and apostles who lead and guide this church. I am grateful for the power of prayer, for the blessings it brings. And I leave this in the name of Jesus Christ. Amen.
1: Thank you.
0: I, too, have a testimony of the gospel. All I have to do is look at how Sister Vanderhorst and I first met and how we were able to be influenced by a member of the church to inquire more, so that we, too, could gain a testimony, so that we, too, can create an eternal family with children in the covenant. We're grateful that we had that opportunity. We're so grateful that we brought into this world five lovely children who express through their actions and through their testimonies the beauty of the gospel. The advantage of being a convert is to be able to compare life before and after conversion. And I am so grateful for the opportunity to have gained a testimony of the gospel, to have a testimony of the Book of Mormon, to have it impact me and my dear sweet wife's impact on our family, and the result that we have created, five beautiful children, soon to be 10 grandchildren. This is what we have lived for. The gospel is true. We know for a certainty that we are here for a purpose, that we can express our appreciation to our Heavenly Father through prayer. I have a testimony of the truthfulness of the gospel, of Jesus Christ and his atoning sacrifice for us. How difficult it must have been for him to do that. And I'm grateful for the impact that has had on my life. I'm so grateful for the Prophet Joseph Smith. We've had the opportunity to visit the historical sites and feel of the blessing that is there. We had we visited the Sacred Grove, and they feel his spirit there. I know that God lives. I know that we have a true prophet here upon this earth. I know that the Book of Mormon is true, and I have a testimony of tithing. I'm so grateful that I was able to grasp that concept so early on, so that I could participate in the benefits and blessings that we have received. And I have a testimony of being able to serve a mission, a senior mission, to be able to provide service and express thanks for the blessings that we have so richly received throughout the years. And I leave this testimony with you in the name of Jesus Christ. Amen.
1: Thank you. Thank you so much, Elder and Sister Vanderhorst, for being with us today on Why I Believe.
0: Thank you very much for inviting
2: us. Thank you for the opportunity and experience.
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5: 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I am your radio root sleuth on the program where we shake your family tree and watch the nuts fall out. And this episode is brought to you by BYU TV's Relative Race. Season 5 is happening right now. And in fact, I'm going to be talking later on in the show to Keith from Team Green about his experience in the program. And of course, you can catch it every Sunday night at 9 o'clock. o'clock Eastern, 6 o'clock Pacific. And this weekend, it is day 5 they're going to feature. And it's been an emotional season. But we'll get into that a little bit later on as we talk to Keith. Also today, we're going to talk to Saru Brierley. He was a keynote speaker at Roots Tech in Salt Lake City, Utah, back in, I guess it was the last day of February, first day of March, somewhere in there. He is the guy, of course, that you may have seen featured in the movie Lion. Separated from his family on a train in India, wound up adopted in Australia, and eventually by using Google Satellite was able to identify his hometown from what he remembered, went back and found his family. It's an amazing story, and I'm sure you're going to enjoy hearing from Saru Brierley later on in the show. But right now it's time to check in with my good friend, David.

0: civil rights has been lost. There was a fire in March that took out this building, which had a large collection of civil rights speeches, artifacts, and memorabilia. Ugh. And it's a terrible loss, Fish. This is some place where Reverend Martin Luther King, Rosa Parks, and Ella Roosevelt were at workshops and training sessions that helped with the civil rights movement, and countless things have been lost, and I'm not sure how much has been digitized, but anytime we lose an archives like this, we lose part of the nation's history.
1: Boy, and you really hit it on the head there. We really need to get things digitized, not only on a level with archives, but with our own stuff.
0: Well, and it's true. I think even your own family archives is so valuable. Mitch Goldstone hit it with digitizing family photos. I mean, you just never know when disaster is going to strike.
1: Yep, exactly.
0: Well, my next story really kind of ties in with the mythical figure of Sherlock Holmes. Fingerprints would have been something he would have used when working in Scotland Yard, but are now fingerprints not as reliable as, say, DNA, which is our internal fingerprint, if you will. A great story, Fish, that you put up there on Extreme Genes, I think really touches on how law enforcement and as well as genealogists have been using DNA to identify people from the past or solving crimes that they have done recently with a Golden State Killer.
1: Well, this is interesting because they talk about some of the challenges in actually creating a standard for fingerprints to be useful in crime. And there have actually been convictions thrown out because of mismatches of fingerprints. And now they're questioning whether DNA might turn out to be the same kind of thing eventually.
0: It just goes to show you that technology keeps on improving decade by decade, and what we're getting now is a lot more science behind it, and, you know, it's kind of hard to fake your DNA.
1: Exactly.
0: So on March 29th, the president signed into law Vietnam War Veterans Day. Now, March 29th historically was the end of the Vietnam War of 1973, and there were thousands of people that went to the Vietnam War Memorial. Well, I happened to be in D.C. last week, and I only stayed about 2.5 blocks from it. So that evening after I got done working, I walked over, and there were many, many bouquets, many, many remembrances, photos, candles lit, and it was really touching. Well, that night I took some of the pictures, put them on my Twitter account, DL Genealogist, and I got an idea. Does anybody have anybody on the wall they never have been able to visit? I'll pay respects and do a rubbing. Well, I had two people respond, Fish, and that was great. But catch this. One of the ones that responded was Jim Lambert of Brooklyn, New York. Well, Jim Lambert is my DNA cousin. In fact, with Y DNA, out of 111 markers, we share 100. Doesn't sound like we're kissing cousins.
1: No.
0: Because our most recent ancestor lived 20 generations ago.
1: Oh,
0: but we
1: okay.
0: have the same last name, same country of origin. Well, Jim asked me to do a favor. I went out and found his cousin, Dennis Michael Lambert. He died in 1969 in Vietnam. Now I have a family connection to the Vietnam Wall. Even though it's many generations ago, we have the same Y DNA. So when I go to the wall now, it's personal.
1: Yeah, absolutely. Good stuff, David.
0: Well, the 400th anniversary of the Mayflower arriving in Plymouth, Massachusetts is fast approaching. We're less than a year away now, and the celebrations are already gearing up. In fact, today I'm lecturing to executives from KLM Airlines and the ambassador to the Netherlands from the United States. But the celebration's going on in England, all over America, as well as Plymouth, and the New England Historic Genealogical Society is a proud sponsor of these events and to be taking part in the celebration.
1: And what's fun about this is there are so many events happening starting this year, and the Boston Globe recently published them, and we've linked to it at extremegenes.com. So if you're looking to participate, that's a great place to go. All right. Thank you so much, David. We'll talk to you again next week. Have a great talk today.
0: Thank you, sir.
1: All right. And coming up next, we're going to talk to a man who I discovered in my DNA matches, and I had no idea who he was. It didn't make sense. You know, many years ago, when I first started doing my research, and long before DNA came along, I started doing databases of people who descended from my common ancestors, going back to my first greats, my second greats, sometimes even my third. And my wife would say to me, why are you doing that? Why don't you just focus on your direct lines and all that? Why are you spending all this time on that? And I said, I don't know. I think it's kind of interesting to get a perspective from the ancestors, say, had they lived to be 150 years old, to see what all the descendants did. And in fact, it turned into an interesting technique by going back and pulling forward. I found all kinds of information about the family in the hands of these various descendants. So it turned into a technique that was very practical as well as being very interesting. So I've had these databases, and now with DNA,

0: When it comes along, if I find a match, I can typically figure out who that person is, where they match from, what lines they come through. So back in February, I was getting ready to go on a trip to Mexico, and I was due to fly out the next day, and I got a sudden match for a second cousin. Now, as you probably realize, in DNA and in the family history research world, second cousin is pretty close. And it was a very high confidence level. So I pushed on the button for shared matches and found that all the matches we shared were descendants of my father's mother's parents, the Waldron family. And so I thought, I don't recognize this name. Who is this person? And I went through my database and thought, yeah, there's nobody here that fits the bill. So I reached out and said, hey, I have this list of descendants, and I know that you're a descendant of this couple. Who are you? And the response I got back was, I can't tell you. I was adopted. Can you help me? And that man named Lauren Smith is on the line with me right now. And Lauren, it was really quite a fun day that day, wasn't it?
1: It was a great day. It was an absolutely great day for me. Thank you, Scott. The world opened up.
0: Well, it was fun for me, obviously, because I was prepared for something like this, because I did have this database. And I wanted to have this discussion with you, not so much from saying, oh, look at all we were able to accomplish, but to talk about it from your perspective of what was going on in your life, and also how it affected me that day, because there was a lot that we did together, and of course, we've never met. So this was a really interesting experience. Let's start with you. Your story is you were adopted.
1: Correct. I was adopted in 1953, was a closed adoption, so I was unable to access any of those records.
0: Yeah, and you were born in Brooklyn, which means you're in New York, where they've had those closed records laws forever. Now, hopefully they're going to be correcting that this year in the state legislature, but it really meant you had absolutely no clue where to look.
1: Exactly. I had no idea. My parents had said, you know, you were English, and that's pretty much all I knew. I didn't know my parents' name or anything. I knew a little bit, and that was all.
0: This really bothered me, too, because I was going to be leaving the next day. I'm packing. I'm trying to wrap up. I'm trying to get all my extreme jeans things done and everything else to shut down the house and take off for 10 days. And suddenly here's this match. And it's like, oh, my gosh, I can't leave this guy hanging for a week and a half. And so we were able to go to town and figure this out. And you were trusting enough when I asked you to let me see your DNA stuff. Now, this is kind of an interesting question a lot of people get when they're asked to share their DNA. Is this somebody I want to share it with? Of course, you didn't know me from Adam, and I didn't know you either. But you said yes, and off we went. Why is it you felt that you could trust me to look at this material and have access to that?
1: Good question. Because, Scott, I was so in the dark for 65 years, and I could just tell in your voice, you know, that you were genuine and sincere. I just felt it.
0: And we were a match. I mean, so it wasn't just, we weren't random people, right?
1: Exactly. We weren't just random people. We were family. DNA proved that. And I was new. I mean, I really, when I first did this, I couldn't have imagined that it would have happened so quickly and so thoroughly. And when you called me, I was like, wow. You know, I saw the matches, but I wasn't ready for it. But I said, let's go with it. Because I had been waiting 65 years for answers, and you came out and said, hey, let's explore this. You're a cousin. Where did you come from? All of a sudden, you popped up. And I'm like, wow, yeah, that's what I wanted. I mean, that's exactly what I wanted.
0: Which is why you did the test, right? I mean, you were encouraged by your kids, as I understand it.
1: Exactly. My kids were saying this summer, do it. Just go do it. And I did, and have been overjoyed at the results.
0: You know, and it's so much fun to do this. And the reason we bring this up is because there are going to be people like you, Lauren, who come along and they're going to connect with somebody and they don't know quite what to do. And there are going to be people like me who may receive an unexpected relative showing up among the matches and have to decide, well, you know, how do I help this person? Do they want to be helped? Right? And
1: right.
0: We have to kind of make decisions along these lines because you really have no idea. But that was the advantage of having that descendants database. I mean, I knew that you weren't on the list. It's just not that far back. And it's like, wait a minute, who is this guy? And so just to summarize what happened that day very quickly is you, Lauren, saw a DNA match that was very high, and you said it was a first cousin.
1: Right. Well, that's what they had said in Ancestry. They called it a first cousin.
0: A first cousin match. But when we looked at the number of centimorgans that you shared with this person, it was like, oh, no. That is a half sister.
1: And which blew my mind. Yeah. I didn't mean to interrupt you, but that when you said that to me, I was like, half sister? You blew my mind. I was like, this has gone now into the stratosphere well beyond what I had ever thought or ever dreamed was possible. It's just been an exciting journey.
0: And what was fun was she had her family tree up and attached to her DNA. The mother's side was Midwest, and her father's side was from Panama.
1: Yes.
0: And as it turned out, your matches that did not tend to match to my side or to this branch of my family tended to come from Panama, which told us you'd found your birth father right there.
1: Right.
0: And what was fun about it was that there was such a clean separation. There wasn't, you know, a couple of people from the same area with the same background. There's the Panama side, and then there was our side.
1: Right.
0: And so then it was just a question of figuring out, okay, which side did who come from? And when we figured out, okay, the birth father is the person from Panama because of the matches there, that meant that your match to me came from your birth mother's side. And
1: right.
0: Because of the matches that you shared with my grandmother's sister-in-law, we were able to identify, okay, these were your grandparents. They had four daughters. And because of the fact that the one daughter happened to work in New York in the Brooklyn area for the airlines, just like your birth father did at the same time, and then eliminating some of the other sisters for other reasons, we were able to determine who your birth mother actually was within the same day.
1: And what really blew me away was that William Hardy Waldron, my grandfather, was a policeman in a town, which is the county seat of my county, and is really only 4 or 5 miles from my home.
0: In
1: New Jersey.
0: But what was amazing to me is when I first saw your picture come up, I'm recognizing my great uncle, Bill Waldron. I'm going, wait a minute, this guy, I'm certain he has to come through this line. And then the DNA validated it because you also descended from the family of his wife. So that made it really simple. So,
1: right. You
0: know, Lauren, it was a great day, obviously, but I think the lesson for both of us is, you know, for people who are researching and have their information out there to be ready to jump in and help when the opportunity comes and have that descendant information available. And then from your side, it's, I guess, would be to say, hey, allow people to be part of it and get involved because you don't have enough answers to do it yourself.
1: Well, exactly, Scott. And for me, it was enlarging the circle. It was enlarging the circle that I knew was there for 65 years, but I didn't know it. So for me, meeting you was the first step in enlarging the circle and trusting the process.
0: That's right.
1: I'm new to this, so I had no knowledge. I mean, I knew the centimorgans were a measurement, but I didn't realize until you and I started talking what that meant. It was an eye-opening experience, just the whole, it's been a real experience.
0: And it was so fun when I heard that you actually made a connection with your half-sister, and she's really invited you into her life in Miami, Florida. How cool is that?
1: That is great. I just was chatting with her online about 2 hours ago.
0: Wow.
1: So we stayed in touch. We're in contact. And it's a very warm and friendly relationship we're developing. And I'm overjoyed. And again, the circle just enlarges even more.
0: Yeah.
1: From you to Susanna and Susanna's other half, my other half sister, Christina, and her son and daughter I've gotten friendly with. And I'm so happy that the circle is enlarging, that I'm finding family that I didn't know I had.
0: And this is all in addition to your adopted family that hasn't lost an ounce of love as a result of it.
1: Not at all. It's all good. They're all very supportive. My family's very supportive of it.
0: Well, I think it's been a joy for both of us and an awful lot of fun, too, to put together the puzzle pieces. And hopefully that legislation in New York will pass this session so that you can get access to your original birth certificate coming up next January.
1: Yeah, the governor in New York says he wants to do it. And it's been in front of the legislature for a year now. And I think this year could be a good year.
0: That would be awesome.
1: And they will open up certain records on closed adoptions for folks.
0: He's Lauren Smith from New Jersey. He's my second cousin, who I didn't know till just a couple of months ago. Lauren, thanks for your time. It's been great to get to know you, and I'm looking forward to seeing what else we can develop on your family history.
1: Thanks, Scott. I would too. I'm looking forward to doing more research.
0: And at Roots Tech this year in Salt Lake City, Utah, Saru Brierley was one of the keynote speakers. He was that young boy from India who got on a train at 5 years old and never saw his family again. He was adopted out to Australia, and then eventually, using Google Satellite, located his hometown from memory and reconnected with his family. It was the basis for the movie Lion. Here's my interview with Saru Brierley.
2: Welcome.
3: Thank you for having me.
2: It's great to have you at Roots Tech and having to hear your story from you firsthand. First of all, what did you think of the actor that played you?
3: Amazing. He, Dev Patel, you're talking about.
2: Yeah.
3: Yeah. I honestly thought, you know, they were going to choose Wesley Snipes to embody me, but I'm really happy and glad that it was Dev Patel, because he did an amazing job, and I don't think there's a better person out there that could have enacted myself.
2: Well, there's a lot to capture in you because you have multiple backgrounds that you have to embody. And what did your parents think, your adoptive parents, when they saw the film? Were they pleased with it?
3: They were extremely happy. You know, my mum, played by Nicole Kidman, she was rapt and over the moon. And dad was played by an Australian actor, David Wenham. And I think the balance between all those actors was just perfect.
2: Yeah.
3: And the timing, screen time, with those actors were perfect as well. And that's something that I don't know much about, but everyone did a great job. Kudos to everyone.
2: Yeah, and you were happy with that.
3: And case to the point, no, everyone loved it.
2: And you know, there's not really much exaggeration they had to do to make this film more Hollywood, was there?
3: I mean, definitely not.
2: It was like, just an incredible miracle that you were able to pull this off.
3: Yeah, it's just, it speaks for itself. The thing about it is that I've never seen a movie, especially the trailer when I see it, that raises the hair on your arms as much as Lion. I'm not trying to burst my bubble here,
2: no,
3: but I'm speaking from the bottom of my heart. It's like, wham.
2: Well, you know, you think every human being on Earth has a journey, and journeys have different directions and bumps in the road and all this. And for many people here at Roots Tech, it might be trying to find birth families.
3: Yeah.
2: Or to connect with earlier ancestors where they're stuck, to learn their story, which is part of their own story. I mean, I don't think I've ever run into a story quite like yours.
3: It's a very colorful journey.
2: Well, you made mention in your speech that, you know, you're hoping maybe to help somebody in your same situation. I'm thinking, how many people could there be like that? Have you ever run into somebody who physically got separated from their family, raised somewhere else, and as a result of your story, was inspired to go and find them?
3: There was actually a story in China where a girl at the age, I think about 7 or 8, was kidnapped. And she was taken to a family, which was kilometers away from where she was originally. And she saw my story, and she used my story to help herself finding her own family. And it was in the papers, in the media, in China. And that's a good example amongst thousands of others out there. And sometimes, you know, you don't really hear them because the story's there to help people and to encourage. And what you do with this is up to you. You don't need to call me. You don't need to send me a message. It's simply there to help yourself and take advantage.
2: But I bet you when you hear a story like that, it's got to be enormously satisfying to you.
3: It's definitely
2: fulfilling. In your decision to go public with this.
3: Of course. You know, it's good to hear that. It shows that people are using my story for the intentions as I originally at inception wanted it to be.
2: Yes.
3: And why would you not?
2: So we've all become familiar with your story of getting on the train as a 5-year-old. Your brother apparently died the night you were separated, yes?
3: Yes, correct.
2: Which had to be tough for you to learn when you got back with your family. Are you still in touch with them?
3: Yes, definitely.
2: You see them often?
3: Yeah, I do. Look, at least twice a year.
2: Okay.
3: And one of the things that I did was buy my mum a house, which was something that we could have ever done. And she's absolutely rapt. But I do talk to my mum at least once or twice a month, and she does all the talking. And there's been 25 years of separation, and there's 25 years of catching up, and a lot to talk about. So it's a gradual process, but going back to India, it's my heritage.
2: Right.
3: It's an amazing place. There's never a dull moment there. In addition to that, seeing my mum, she's an amazing, poetically, eloquently spoken woman. I think I have a bit of her characteristics as well. But she's so fit and she can run rings around me. But at the end of the day, I love seeing her and I wish one day I can bring her over to Australia.
2: When you arrived in the village, you talked about instinctively knowing the way home. And as I recall, when you got home, she wasn't at that home anymore. She had moved, is that right? Am I remembering that correctly?
3: Correct.
2: She was a little further down. Was she aware that you were in town? No.
3: It was, I went from the Metropolitan where I came in the cab and then my legs sort of did what they did to out in suburbia where I was born. And all of a sudden, you know, word spread like wildfire that there is this foreigner wearing ASICS shoes, Adidas pants with the Firebird stripes on the side and a Saucony sort of top and a little bag on the side. And he's going around looking for this particular lady. And before you know it, you know, the whole village knew.
2: Before you even got there?
3: Before I got to the door of where I was born.
2: Wow.
3: And so it was, I think, a unique moment for my hometown that there's a foreigner, but he's not a foreigner. You know, he was born here. So such a pivotal moment, all that, and so euphoric as well.
2: What was the response of your friends who discouraged you? Because you'd worked so hard on this, you weren't getting anywhere. I mean, India's a monstrous-sized country.
3: It is from, you know, 350,000 cities to 8,000 train stations.
2: But they're 4,000. Saying, give it up. I mean, you're here now, and the future is ahead.
3: Yeah.
2: And obviously, when you had that success, were they elated for you? Or were they like, oh boy, now we got the next phase of this? What was their response?
3: I think they were quite elated. And you know what? You don't have to let other people make your mind up because
2: right.
3: you've got a brain yourself.
2: Sure.
3: And you should follow your heart, your dreams, and your thoughts. Friends are there just to help you because, you know, they sort of feel that you're a bit of dire straits and not sleeping well. And they just want to comfort you by saying, hey, why don't you just give that up? Because we want to see you happy. But you've got your own journey.
2: Right.
3: And my journey was that I had to find closure, which is something that I sort of never really talked about much to my friends.
2: Yeah.
3: It was quite personal. And you know what? My friends now, they're just, like you said, they're extremely elated. And they sort of commend
2: sure.
3: me for what I have done.
2: What is your life like now?
3: Busy.
2: Yeah.
3: Extremely.
2: What were you doing before you were doing all the speaking? What was your career?
3: I was working from a family business, my adoptive family
2: okay.
3: business, which is to do with hose and fittings and hydraulics and marine sales, retail.
2: And now?
3: And now I'm doing a lot of keynote speaking to corporate companies majority of the time, traveling to sort of domestic Australia to heaps of it in the US, which is amazing. And also, you know, in the UK as well. So that's sort of my life at the moment. Spreading the word out there, almost feeling like the prophet. That you've got to tell this story to the world to make people believe.
2: Exactly. You've been given that gift, haven't you?
3: Well, I'm very sort of proud to be out there and spreading the word out there because, you know, we all need to be uplifted in a time where there's so much negativity.
2: Absolutely. The draw of family, it's universal.
3: It is, definitely.
2: And it's so strong.
3: Yes. When it comes to family, you should never give up.
2: Well, Saru, thank you so much for your time.
3: Thank you.
2: What an incredible story, and thanks for sharing it with the world and inspiring so many people who may be looking for something different than you were, but still something just as compelling.
3: Definitely.
0: Wow. What a treat. And coming up next, we're going to talk to Keith from Team Green from Relative Race on BYU TV. And of course, we're right in the middle of season 5 of Relative Race from BYU TV, Sunday nights, 9 o'clock Eastern, 6 o'clock Pacific. And I got to tell you, this has been a season, an emotional one. And right now on the line with me from Los Angeles, from Team Green, it is Keith. How are you, Keith?
4: Hey, I'm good, Scott. How are you?
0: You know, I'm doing great, and it's been really fun to watch you and your brother Marcus, both of you from L.A. We were talking earlier as you were taking your son off to school, and you were talking about nicknames your grandmother had for you. What were some of those?
4: Oh, yeah. Well, growing up, my childhood name my mother gave to me was Looky Loo, because they said when I came home, all they can remember is just this big-eyed baby who would just be looking around, you know, observing everything, just real nosy, a real nosy child, always into things. So they called me Looky Lou.
0: Oh, that's fun.
4: My grandmother, because I did gymnastics growing up, called me Grasshopper because I would always be flipping around the yard in the grass.
0: Doing flips.
4: So that was another nickname, yeah.
0: Well, it sounds like you had a close family, and that's certainly shown in the show. Through these first four episodes, what has been the most emotional moment for you?
4: For me, I would say my brother finding his dad, because that was really the main goal from, if anybody can remember, you know, us saying he would love to find his dad. So for me, honestly, I would want to say my brother finding his dad was the most emotional part for me.
0: And for those who don't know, Marcus is your half-brother. You share a mom. And in the very first episode, because you guys are from L.A., really no need to have a driver's license, they found Marcus's dad to drive you around, which had to be crazy that first day.
4: Yeah, that was definitely a surprise, a shocker that came to both of us. We never expected that. Now, the driver was a twist. Now, for the driver to be his dad also, that was even more crazy.
0: And how's Marcus doing with that now? I mean, obviously, the shooting for all this is done, and I'm assuming that they're still very much in touch.
4: Oh, definitely. I believe he's out there right now with his dad, most likely enjoying seasons of the show, the first few episodes that we've watched. I've seen him actually post it and show me videos of him watching it at home. So I'm sure definitely enjoying our time together.
0: How fun. That's awesome. So how did you guys choose to get on this show?
4: Well, seeing that my brother, he's a performer, he's with LA Casting, the casting agency out here in Los Angeles. He was looking for some gigs, you know, just to perform, make some money and stuff like that. And he came across Relative Race. He saw that they put something up saying that they were looking for people who were looking for their blood family members or biological fathers. So he submitted his story. And I want to say less than 24 hours, we got a call back. They did the phone interview, and he was talking to him, asking him would he be interested in going to the show after, of course, getting his background and story of who he was, where he came from, a mother passing and things of that nature. He wanted to know if Marcus had any relatives who would be interested on going on the show with him to find family members. And I was right there. So, I mean, it was an easy call.
0: Wow. What fun. It's been a life-changing experience, obviously, for both of you guys. No matter what happens, obviously, we don't know who wins the $50,000 at the end. But it's fun to see the competition and obviously a great bond between you guys and the rest of the teams, too.
4: Oh, it definitely is healthy, healthy competition. It's a lot of love between us and the other teams. We all actually got connected personally outside of, you know, us being in a competition. We're actually friends on Instagram and, you know, they talk and stuff like that. So we actually became friends with people that we were competitive with at one point in time.
0: He's Keith from Team Green on Relative Race on BYU TV. And Keith, you have a great day, and we look forward to seeing how the rest of the season works out.
4: Thank you. You do the same, Scott. I appreciate the call.
0: And it is time once again to talk preservation on Extreme Genes, America's Family History Show on ExtremeGenes.com. I am Fisher. I am your radio root sleuth with the Preservation Authority, the one and only Tom Perry from TMCPlace.com. And Tom, we're going to talk about apps today because there's some new ones out that were not there when we started this show 6 years ago. And boy, is it going to save a lot of people a lot of money when it comes to restoring old photographs. What do you got?
5: Oh, it's just amazing. Through apps and different programs you can buy on your computer, it's absolutely incredible, the algorithms that they have created. In the old days, somebody used to have to bring a photo to us. For an example, there was a funeral coming up, and the best photo of mom that you wanted to use in the obituary had John, one of her sons, standing next to her because it was taken at his wedding. And so he's kind of in the photo, his arms over her shoulder in the photo, and it just wouldn't look good. So they bring it to us. We take out John. We take out his arm. We rebuild her shoulder. We're rushed to do it in a week in time for the funeral, and it can cost several hundred dollars. Now with these new apps and this new software, you can do it at home yourself. A lot of them even have auto mode where you click auto, and it goes and figures out what you want. For instance, one that's really cool is everybody has an old photo from the 50s. It has Aunt Martha or Grandma Edna in it, and there's a telephone pole growing right out of her head, and you need to remove it. Not her head, but the telephone pole.
0: Right.
5: And with this app, all you do is trace over the pole, push automatic, boom, it's gone. It takes the background and clones what it thinks it should have been there. And if it's not perfect, you can go in and touch it up yourself. But it's amazing how accurate they are.
0: You know, I've seen ads on this all over the place. For instance, if there are a group of people out on a beach and you want to take everybody out except one person, it'll take care of that. And suddenly the ocean looks just absolutely normal. And it's an incredible algorithm.
5: And it makes it look like you're on the beach all by yourself, or you have this beautiful photo of you. You take the background out and all of a sudden, hey, there's the Eiffel Tower in Paris. Oh, there's the Taj Mahal all in the background behind you.
0: Yeah, exactly. You can do whatever you want. All right, Tom, great stuff as always, and we'll talk to you again soon.
5: My pleasure.
0: Hey, that's all we got this week. Thanks for joining us. And remember, as far as everyone knows, we're a nice, normal family. This has been Extreme Genes. Share your family story by going to FamilySearch.org. Just keep trying. From the Church of Jesus Christ of Latter-day Saints.
6: We now present Elder Ulysses Suarez speaking at the 187th Semi-Annual General Conference of the Church of Jesus Christ of Latter-day Saints.
7: Good afternoon, my dear brothers and sisters. As we say in my native Brazilian Portuguese, boa tarde. I feel blessed to gather together in this wonderful General Conference of the Church of Jesus Christ of Latter-day Saints under the direction of our beloved prophet, President Russell M. Nelson. I marvel at the great opportunity each one of us has to listen to the Lord's voice through His servants on earth in these latter days we are living in. My home country of Brazil is very rich in natural resources. One of them is the famous Amazon River, one of the largest and longest rivers in the world. It is formed by two separate rivers, the Solimões and Negro. Interestingly, they flow together for a number of miles before the waters blend, due to the rivers having very different origins, speeds, temperatures, and chemical compositions. After several miles, the waters finally blend together, becoming a river different than its individual parts. Only after these parts merge, the Amazon River becomes so powerful that when it reaches the Atlantic Ocean, it pushes back the seawater so that the fresh water can still be found for many miles out into the ocean. In a similar way that the Solimões and Negro rivers flow together to make the great Amazon River, the children of God come together in the restored Church of Jesus Christ from different social backgrounds, traditions, and cultures, forming this wonderful community of saints in Christ. Eventually, as we encourage, support, and love each other, we combine to form a mighty force for good in the world. As followers of Jesus Christ, flowing as one in this river of goodness, we'll be able to provide the fresh water of the gospel to a thirsty world. The Lord has inspired His prophets to teach us how we can support and love each other, so we can become united in faith and purpose in following Jesus Christ. Paul, the New Testament apostle, taught that those who have been baptized into Christ have put on Christ, for ye are all one in Christ Jesus. When we promise at baptism to follow the Savior, we witness before the Father that we are willing to take upon us the name of Christ. And as we strive to acquire His divine attributes in our lives, we become different than we were through the atonement of Christ the Lord. And our love for all people increases naturally. We feel a sincere concern for everyone's welfare and happiness. We see each other as brothers and sisters, as children of God with divine origin, attributes, and potential. We desire to care for each other and bear one another's burdens. This is what Paul described as charity. Mormon, a prophet of the Book of Mormon, described it as the pure love of Christ, which is the most sublime, noblest, and strongest form of love. And our current prophet, President Russell M. Nelson, recently described a manifestation of this pure love of Christ as ministering, which is a more focused and holier approach to love and care for other individuals like the Savior did. Let's consider this principle of love and care as the Savior did within the context of encouraging, helping, and supporting those who are recent converts and those beginning to show interest in attending our church services. When these new friends come out of the world and embrace the gospel of Jesus Christ, joining His church, they become His disciples, being born again through Him. They leave behind a world they knew well and choose to follow Jesus Christ with full purpose of heart, joining a new river like the mighty Amazon River, a river that is valiant force of goodness and righteousness that flows toward the presence of God. The Apostle Peter described it as a chosen generation, a royal priesthood, a holy nation, a peculiar people. As these new friends merge into this new and unfamiliar river, they may feel a little lost at first. These new friends find themselves blending into a river with unique origins, temperatures, and chemical compositions. A river that has its own traditions, culture, and vocabulary. This new life in Christ may seem overwhelming for them. Think for a moment about how they may feel as they hear for the first time such expressions there as F-H-E, B-U-I-C, Fast Sunday, Baptism for the Dead, Triple Combination, and so forth. It is easy to see why they may feel like they don't belong. In such situations, they may ask themselves, is there a place for me here? Do I fit in the Church of Jesus Christ of Latter-day Saints? Does the church need me? Will I find new friends willing to help and support me? My dear friends, in such moments, those of us who are at different points in the long journey of discipleship must extend a warm hand of fellowship to our new friends, accept them where they are, and help, love, and include them in our lives. All these new friends are precious sons and daughters of God. We cannot afford to lose even one of them, because like the Amazon River that depends on tributaries feeding it, we need them just as much as they need us to become a mighty force for good in the world. Our new friends bring good God-given talents, excitement, and goodness within them. Their enthusiasm for the gospel can be contagious, thereby helping us revitalize our own testimonies. They also bring fresh perspectives to our understanding of life and the gospel. We have long been taught how we can help our new friends to feel welcome and loved in the restored Church of Jesus Christ. They need three things so they may remain strong and faithful throughout their lives. First, they need brothers and sisters in the church who are sincerely interested in them, true and loyal friends to whom they can constantly turn, who will walk beside them, and who will answer their questions. As members, we should always be attentive and look for new faces when attending church activities and meetings, regardless of the responsibilities, assignments, or concerns we may have. We can do simple things to help these new friends feel embraced and welcome in the church, such as giving a warm greeting, smiling sincerely at them, sitting together to sing and worship, introducing them to other members, and so forth. As we open our hearts to our new friends in some of these ways, we are acting in the spirit of ministering. When we minister to them like the Savior did, they won't feel like strangers within our gates. They will feel like they can fit in and make new friends. And most importantly, they will feel the Savior's love through our genuine care. Second, new friends need an assignment, an opportunity to serve others. Service is one of the great geniuses of the Church of Jesus Christ of Latter-day Saints. It's a process by which our faith can grow stronger. Every new friend deserves that opportunity. While the bishop and ward council have direct responsibility to extend assignments soon after their baptism, nothing prevents us as members from inviting our new friends to help us serve others informally or through service projects. Third, new friends must be nourished by the good word of God. We can help them to love and become familiar with the scriptures as we read and discuss the teachings with them, providing them context to the stories and explaining difficult words. We can also teach them how to receive personal guidance through regular scripture study. In addition, we can reach out to our new friends in their own homes and invite them to ours at times outside of our regularly scheduled church meetings and activities, helping them merge into the mighty river of the community of saints. Recognizing the adjustments and challenges our new friends make in becoming members of God's family, as brothers and sisters, we can share how we have overcome similar challenges in our lives. This will help them know that they are not alone and that God will bless them as they exercise faith in His promises. When the Solimões and Negro rivers blend together, the Amazon River becomes mighty and strong. In a similar fashion, when we and our new friends truly merge, the restored Church of Jesus Christ becomes even stronger and steadier. My sweetheart Rosanna and I are so grateful for all those who helped us to blend into this new river many years ago when we embraced the gospel of Jesus Christ in our home country of Brazil. Throughout the years, these wonderful people have truly ministered to us and have helped us to continue flowing in righteousness. We are so grateful for them. The prophets in the Western Hemisphere knew well how to keep new friends flowing faithfully together into this new river of goodness toward eternal life. For example, having seen our day and knowing that we would face similar challenges, Moore and I included some of those important steps in his writings in the Book of Mormon. And I quote, "And after they had been received unto baptism, and were wrought upon and cleansed by the power of the Holy Ghost, they were numbered among the people of the Church of Christ, and their names were taken, that they might be remembered and nourished by the good word of God, to keep them in the right way, to keep them continually watchful unto prayer, relying alone upon the merits of Christ, who was the author and the finisher of their faith. And the church did meet together often to fast and to pray and to speak one with another concerning the welfare of their souls. My beloved companions in the work of the Lord, I believe we can do much better and should do better in welcoming new friends into the church. I invite you to consider what we can do to be more embracing, accepting, and helpful to them. Starting this next very Sunday, be careful to not let your church assignments get in the way of welcoming new friends at church meetings and activities. After all, these souls are precious before the eyes of God and are much more important than programs and activities. If we minister to our new members with our hearts full of the pure love of the Savior as He did, I promise you in His name that He will assist us in our efforts. When we act as faithful ministers, as the Savior did, our new friends will have the help they need to remain strong, dedicated, and faithful to the end. They will join us as we become a mighty people of God and will help us to bring fresh water to a world desperately in need of the blessings of the gospel of Jesus Christ. These children of God will feel like they are no more strangers and foreigners, but fellow citizens with the saints. I promise you that they will recognize the presence of our Savior Jesus Christ in his own church. They will continue to flow with us as a river into the fountain of goodness until they are received with open arms by our Lord Jesus Christ, and they hear the Father say, "Ye shall have eternal life." I invite you to seek the Lord's help in loving others as he has loved you. Let us all follow the counsel given by Mormon, and I quote, "Wherefore, my beloved brethren and sisters, pray unto the Father with all the energy of heart, that ye may be filled with his love, which he hath bestowed upon all who are true followers of his Son, Jesus Christ. Of these truths, I witness and do so in the name of Jesus Christ. Amen."
6: You've been listening to Elder Ulysses Suarez speaking at the Saturday afternoon session of General Conference, October 2018.
8: Digital only. Young adults. What I was misunderstanding about the Savior by Jordan Winkle. When my illness lasted longer than expected, I learnt that I don't have to face trials alone. When the pandemic hit in 2020, I was one of the first people infected with COVID-19 in my area in Scotland. At first, I thought it was a simple cold. But as time went on, my health progressively got worse, until even breathing was a struggle. My throat and sinuses were badly damaged, and I suffered from chronic fatigue. Recovery was ongoing for over a year and a half, during which time I was unable to participate in any sport or physical activity. I had to put everything on pause. I even dropped out of university for a year, and I became very bitter. Bitter about my circumstances and angry at Heavenly Father when recovery seemed unattainable. We are stronger with Jesus Christ. Despite my mindset, I continued living the gospel. I continued going to church and doing what I could to help and serve others. Gradually, my state of mind started improving. When the worst of the symptoms started dissipating, I got an unexpected call to serve on my stake high council. Despite my apprehension, I accepted the call with the hope that the Lord would provide a way for me to fulfill the call despite my poor health. One of the first assignments I received was to speak about the Savior and his atonement. With every talk I gave to other followers of Jesus Christ, my understanding of him and what he did for me grew. I realized I'd been ignoring a vital part of his atonement. The Lord suffered and died not only for our sins, but for our afflictions. He knows how to uplift us in our trials. President Camille N. Johnson, Relief Society General President, recently taught, "Jesus Christ can lighten our load. Jesus Christ can lift our burdens. Jesus Christ provides a way for us to be relieved of the weight of sin. Jesus Christ is our relief." I can't go at it alone, and I don't need to, and I won't. Choosing to be bound to my Savior Jesus Christ through the covenants I made with God, I can do all things through Christ which strengtheneth me. I'm also prone to relying upon my own strength, and in my pride I really had thought I could overcome my trial alone. But I came to realize that I wasn't failing because the trial was too hard. It was because I wasn't allowing Jesus Christ to offer me his strength and support. Finally, understanding what he offers me through his healing power changed everything. Although my road to recovery wasn't going to be easy or quick, I could find peace, joy, and strength along the way by turning to him. Deepening our relationship with Christ. We don't have to face any trials alone. We can rely upon our Savior for strength. I realized that the spiritual hardship I felt during my sickness came from my lack of understanding in my relationship with Heavenly Father and Jesus Christ, and what strength they could provide me with as I continued to serve, seek, and follow them. President Dallin H. Oaks, first counselor in the first presidency, gave a powerful reminder of our relationship with the Savior when he said, "He knows our struggles, our heartaches, our temptations, and our suffering, for he willingly experienced them all as an essential part of his atonement. And because of this, his atonement empowers him to succor us, to give us the strength to bear it all. Fortunately, the Lord pushed me to be more active in the pursuit of understanding him. And as I've come to understand him better, I've been able to see his hand in my life in greater abundance and see miracles of healing, even if it has taken longer than anticipated. As President Johnson also taught, covenant keepers are blessed with the Savior's relief. Increasing my understanding of the Savior and keeping my covenants has been a huge blessing in my life. He has given me so much spiritual and temporal relief from my hardships. I can promise that as you strive to do the same, the love of the Lord and your divine purpose will become clear. You'll find strength beyond your own, as I have. Four ways I deepened my relationship with the Savior. When my illness limited what I could do, I found a few actions that helped me better connect with the Savior. Here are some suggestions to try if you're looking for a deeper connection. 1. Connect with others. The pandemic showed me how important it is to connect with others, especially those who lift our spirits and support our faith. Though getting together with other saints can be difficult in some areas, the fruits of such endeavors will always outweigh the efforts. There is strength in community, especially when you share testimonies and insights of the Savior and His gospel. 2. Don't forget the Scriptures. Scripture study really does help. I drew closer to the Savior and deepened my understanding as I studied, especially when reading the accounts of Christ's life and teachings. The Scriptures testify of the Savior, what He has done for us, and all He has in store for us. 3. Accept every opportunity to serve. I've always drawn comfort from 1 Nephi 3:7. I will go and do the things which the Lord hath commanded. For I know that the Lord giveth no commandments unto the children of men, save He shall prepare a way for them. With every opportunity I have accepted, my capacity to take on responsibility has grown beyond what I ever thought it would. The Lord wants us to grow, and when opportunities arrive, we can prayerfully accept them and allow Him to guide us. 4. Remember the importance of perspective. Without an eternal perspective, understanding your current circumstances and trials can seem like fruitless suffering. However, as we remember the eternal blessings Heavenly Father and Jesus Christ offer us and continue to turn to them, we will have the strength to bear our challenges. Read by Ryder Harrison.
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10: 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I'm Carly Guyman.
11: And I'm Shaylin Beck. We're your co-hosts. Today, we're excited to welcome Sister Rosemary Wixom to the podcast. Rosemary, thank you for being here with us today.
12: Oh, thank you for the opportunity.
11: Rosemary, many women in the church know you best as a former primary general president, and you also served as the most recent Salt Lake Temple matron right before it closed for renovation. So we would love to discuss the temple and covenants with you and learn from your many experiences. And so first of all, will you just tell us about your experience as temple matron?
12: I have to be honest and tell you, I was not prepared for the feelings I would have to be in the house of the Lord day after day. It's an opportunity to walk on holy ground. And as my husband and I would enter some mornings at 4 o'clock, and those halls were empty and quiet and sacred, I came to realize that the Lord's Spirit is there every minute of the day. Whether the halls are packed and crowded or whether they're empty, that serenity and peace is waiting for His children to enter. So it was a marvelous experience. In fact, a crowning experience of church service, just like President Eyring promised it would be.
10: So Rosemary, I want to be sure to ask too, because I know a lot of our listeners were eager to hear from a temple matron, the insights of a temple matron, the experiences of a temple matron. But I think so many just wonder, what is a matron? What do they do? What is your job in the temple every single day?
12: And that was my initial question too, because you see, I hadn't been serving in the temple when I was called to be a temple matron.
11: Wow.
12: Fortunately, both of my absolutely incredible, remarkable women who were my assistants had been, and they took my hand and led the way. But I came to know that as the temple matron, we would rotate. Someone was always in the temple. The president and myself were in the temple, or the first counselor and his wife, or the second counselor. All the time the temple was open, so our schedules rotated. So that meant that there were mornings when we needed to arise at 2:30 to be ready to start the temple at 4 o'clock in the morning. Now, that sounds like an unearthly hour, but I have to preface it by saying, the Lord helps you do it. Believe it or not, when that alarm clock went off, we were up. I couldn't do that now.
11: That's sometimes when I'm going to bed at 2:30 in the morning.
12: I know. I couldn't do that now, but the Lord helped us. And then it was our responsibility mainly for two things. One, that the ordinances be pure and accurate. So it was important that myself as a matron or my assistants would visit the ordinances and listen to them being performed and make sure they were accurate. And then the second is to make sure everyone, now I mean everyone, that walked in those temple doors felt welcomed and loved. Under this umbrella of organization, where there were staff coordinators, shift coordinators, there was all the clerical work to happen with each patron that would come into the door, and it had to be precise and it had to be accurate. Those temple workers, oh, those wonderful temple workers, they're dedicated. They're the ones that carried it for me because they were with patrons individually to guide them. No one that comes in the temple should feel like it's rushed or like we're not welcome and eager to have them come. If they come in Levi's, we welcome you to the temple, regardless of how they came. And so it was our responsibility to create the spirit in the temple to be able to allow them to feel the power of the ordinances they were participating in and the covenants that they were making. In the Salt Lake Temple is a family of over 3,000 people.
13: That's what I was going to ask, how many people?
12: To make that work, when you think there were those in the cafeteria, those engineers in the laundry, all of that is underground. You don't see it, but it's happening. And it's happening with 3,000 dedicated disciples of Christ.
11: All helping to support the experience that these patrons will have.
12: With that focus.
11: Mm-hmm.
12: So I viewed my responsibility, number one, was to love and look for reasons to love under any circumstance. Because if I could love and if I could feel the Lord's love, perhaps maybe they could feel it too. One of the sweetest responsibilities we had was to greet each session as they would walk up that ramp to go into the creation room to begin the endowment ceremony.
13: And I remember that.
11: I remember seeing you.
13: Seeing you there, yeah.
12: Now, can you imagine to look into the faces of his children from all over the world, all nationalities? There would be those leaning on canes, those in wheelchairs.
13: Well, I think of during the Savior's life, people being brought to him in all sorts of circumstances who knew, I just need to come and I just need to see him. I need to seek him. And that's the same way people do that now, is by going to the temple.
12: Yes.
13: In whatever their circumstances.
12: Yes.
13: Yeah.
12: But I remember President Eyring encouraged us to create a spirit in the temple as if the Savior were around every corner. Now, when you think about that, that's a huge responsibility.
13: Yeah.
12: So he said it's most important that you live so you can invite the Spirit of the Holy Ghost into your life. But I also found that it happens when patrons and temple workers walk in the door, because they bring with them that
13: power
12: spirit
13: and
12: power. Mm-hmm. I'm glad you said that word power, because it comes with them. But I'd like to add one other thing, and that is President Nelson said, the temple will change you. and it changed me.
11: In what ways did it change you?
13: Tell us more about that.
12: Let me share with you what happens from my perspective when I was in the temple every day. It gave me an eternal perspective on my life. When President Woodruff said, if the veil were lifted and we could see and know the things of God, nothing that we are doing here would match the importance of focusing on the ordinances for those who have gone beyond. And that's what happens. Nothing in my life seemed to be important when I put it in perspective with the temple. In other words, it increased my hope and my comfort and my peace, even among turmoil. May I tell you a story?
11: Of course.
13: Yeah, please.
12: Virginia Pierce tells the story of a woman she calls Jane. And Jane was a covenant-keeping woman, just

0: And then she was heartbroken. And so she prayed for her children to somehow have a change of heart. Well, as the days went by, she came to realize and wondered if her sacrifice to go to the temple more often and prayerfully consider their needs would change her children. Now, I don't know what commitment she made, but she made a commitment, and she felt that the Lord would honor such a significant sacrifice. After 10 years of increased temple attendance and constant prayer, she said, "I'm sorry to say that my children's choices have not changed." And then a pause. "But I have," she said. "I'm a different woman. I have a softer heart. I'm filled with compassion. I've given up my time limits, and I'm able to wait on the Lord." In other words, she was ready to love and let the Lord do the heavy lifting. Sometimes those we hope to change by our prayers and our temple attendance are not changed at all, but we are changed to accept them as they are. I hope the temple changed me. I hope I'm different than I was before this calling, and I hope that there are more changes to come, because I don't think we can ever stop expanding our concept of that eternal perspective and let the veil be thin and recognize that we can grow and progress without limits. There are no bounds to our progression. And changing is beautiful in the temple. I saw it change myself. I saw it change temple workers and the lives of patrons.
1: So for me as a patron, I mean, we live in a very interesting time. At the time of this recording, it's very unique because access to temples is restricted because of the global pandemic of coronavirus. And so for times like these, when we experience temple closures, or for people who don't live near a temple in general, I mean, they're not going to the temple frequently and they're not able to necessarily participate in this experience that you're
2: this
1: saying you're created
2: in,
1: yes, in the temple. And so I would love to know, how can we draw on the power of our temple covenants to feel this greater peace and receive blessings for our families when we're not able to attend the temple? And, you know, what practical and simple things can we do?
0: You know, in the Bible dictionary, it says only the home can compare with the temple in sacredness. So we need to ask ourselves the question, how do we achieve that sacredness in our home? And is it possible? I remember when serving as primary president, my favorite part of visiting around the world was going into the homes of the saints. And I would say in 98% of those homes, there was a picture on the wall of a temple. And I remember a little home in Central America, and as we visited with his family, gathered in this humble home, and they shared openly with the challenges their family has. A young son who was dealing with the addiction of pornography. A daughter who had left and they were caring for her children. But they pointed to the picture of the temple on the wall, because this is where they get their hope and their energy and their desire to carry on, to live the gospel, knowing full well that the eternities will bring the gifts of the sealing that they had received as a family in spite of what happened here on earth. So I think the home is critical.
1: So President Nelson, in a talk that he recently gave, it's been a couple years, but he announced that the Pioneer Temples would be renovated. And so that's Salt Lake, St. George, Manti. And he said that as those temples are being renovated, how are we going to renovate our homes? Meaning, so spiritual renovation. And I just thought that that was so prophetic, because not only are these temples being closed for renovation, but all temples are closed currently. So it does force us to focus on those spiritual renovations of our home and of ourselves as we try and focus on eternity and the covenants that we have made, even when we're not able to regularly attend.
0: Yes, and haven't we all seen how we've been prepared for what's happening right now and the isolation we're experiencing? We are prepared to teach our families, and we are prepared to invite that spirit into our homes. The Lord is giving us an opportunity to testify.
2: Well, and I love this example of, you said, this family who maybe lived a distance from a temple in Central America and had place this image in their home to remind them. I think there's probably a lot

0: lot of reflection, right? It's not just having a picture, but that they looked to it, that they thought about what that temple meant to them. And I think maybe creating some space in our lives to be reflective, because we're not having time in the temple for that, but to have some reflective time on the covenants that we're making and the direction our lives are going. And I think that's a part of this renovation maybe that's happening on a spiritual level or for our homes.
1: Yes. And in those homes, there would be very few pictures on the walls, maybe one or two. But if they had one, it was the temple. Mm-hmm. So we don't have to be in the temple. It's wonderful if we are, and soon we will. But right now, think of what we can do. We can speak of the temple often in our homes, and especially with our children. The spirit of Elijah begins outside the temple as we do family history work and research. My husband and I have found comfort in reading section 109, the dedicatory prayer of the Kirtland Temple, is something that we can read and internalize right now. We're not in the temple, but we can make reference to temples. The Lord will not leave us comfortless, regardless of the circumstances, even to have our temple doors closed or limited. We can feel the sacredness of the temple in our lives.
0: Thank you for sharing that. I was just talking with my sister-in-law, who serves as a Relief Society president, and she said that was a big question that sisters in her ward are having right now, almost this ache. Like, the temple is where I go to feel peace and to feel reassured, and I can't do that right now. And she said that was a big part of their discussion recently, was what they could do. So thank you for sharing those thoughts of family history, of reflecting on our covenants, and they're turning to scriptures and prophetic teachings about the temple to help bring us that peace and bring those reminders. So kind of a related thought about that is, as we talk about, you know, there are people that almost have this immediate connection to the temple, this feel this immediate love, and maybe from the very first time that they go or developed over a lifetime, feel feelings of peace and calm and feel that it's a place where they can receive guidance. I think you contrast that with, I think we all know people who maybe don't have those feelings about the temple, and not due to any lack of obedience or righteousness on their own, but for whatever reason, maybe feel anxiety about the temple, or maybe the first time they went through felt a lot of confusion or felt a little disoriented. So in thinking about kind of that range of experiences, we wanted to ask you, as someone who has served so much in the temple and served so much around people attending the temple from a range of circumstances, what we can do to kind of improve our temple experience from wherever we are.
1: I have heard women say, "How come I can't feel the peace and the rejuvenation that my friend feels when she goes to the temple? I hurry in, I sit down, I'm weary. I find myself dozing through the ceremony. I feel guilt because I do, and I leave discouraged again." I say to them, "But you're there, and the Lord knows you are there." I believe that that temple experience begins long before you walk through the doors of the temple. It really begins at home. It begins as we anticipate going to the temple, what we'll feel, maybe going with a question or an issue or a concern that we have in our lives. And He will prepare us if we will allow Him to. Invite Him into your preparation before you even leave to go to the temple, because I believe that's a big part of it. You know, President Nelson said something once that just touches my heart when he said, "The Lord can only teach an inquiring mind." We need to inquire. We cannot expect to be like everyone else who may seem to have the right answers or have that peace or that confirmation or the rejuvenation that the temple offers. We need to have inquiring minds and go with a question, going seeking to hear Him. But above all, don't give up. Keep going. When we have questions about the temple, I think of King Benjamin when he invited the people to come to the temple, and he said, "Open your ears that ye may hear, and your hearts that ye may understand, that the mysteries of God may be unfolded to your view. How is the Lord speaking to us? Now, he may speak to you while you sit there in that beautiful, comfortable chair in the temple, or he may speak to you later. But I believe the fact that you made the effort to go and to be in his house and to inquire and to seek to hear him, he will allow that to happen.
0: I love in all of these responses and thoughts that you're sharing that I think sometimes the answer we don't want to hear is just to be in the temple. You know, it's kind of like, I need to understand more first. I need to get answers to these questions first. And then when I go, I'll have this improved experience. But I remember a woman that I really admire told me that for many, many years, she didn't have many profound experiences in the temple, and she felt, you know, maybe a little dozier. Sometimes she felt bored or just felt like, I'm not getting anything out of this. And she said, I just continued to go. And it took probably 10 years. And then there was some transformation that happened that it became more of the experience that she was looking for. So I like the idea that there's power in being there, and that what that experience feels like or looks like for different people upon, you know, wherever they are on the path might be different, but that there's power in being in the temple.
2: And that when we have questions, because sometimes I'm overwhelmed when I'm getting ready to go to the temple and I'm like, oh, I need to have a question to think about while I'm sitting at the temple. But really for me, for a while, it's been the same question. And I just love how you said, maybe you're not getting answers in the temple, but because you were in the temple, you'll get an answer later. I love that you said that. And I really appreciate that for my own questions that I have right now. So thank you.
1: I kind of view it like looking at a beautiful piece of art or listening to a piece of classical music. And you may at first see it, but not appreciate it. It's after viewing it many times, or perhaps learning about the artist or the composer and what they went through and how they sacrificed to create this piece of art or music, that we come to appreciate it. So it is in the temple.
0: That's a beautiful analogy. And I like what you said about inquiring minds being a good thing. That's encouraged. And I would love to get any suggestions you have for, you know, maybe people who've been in the temple for years and have questions about the meaning of certain things, or people who just are so overwhelmed with questions that it creates an anxious experience in the temple. Where are places, maybe outside of just attending the temple, that we can either ask questions or find more information to enrich our experience or our understanding? I'd love any thoughts that you have on that.
1: You know, there are so many valuable resources. I am just thrilled with what they have done on temples.churchofjesuschrist.org. If you go to that website, I think you too will be.
0: And it's kind of overwhelming. I mean, you go and you're like, oh my goodness, there's so much good information here. Oh,
1: there's so much, and videos and visuals that see inside of the temple. But my favorite little part is called Prophetic Teachings on Temples. And there you can delve into covenants and the temple garment, specific quotes from prophets about the different laws or covenants that we make, the specific covenants that we make, and they speak to us. And I don't think the Lord wants us to be confused or
0: in the dark about what things mean.
1: But the greatest source, the greatest teacher in the temple is the Holy Ghost, the Spirit of the Holy Ghost. So number one is that personal revelation that will come. I believe that in the temple, the greatest thing that can happen is discovery. And we are at all different levels of discovery. And one is not wrong, and one is not better than another. It is a process of discovering. And it's through our feelings that we have in the temple that we're taught. Through our hearts and our minds, we are taught. And the words that are spoken, even though they are the same words we hear every time, are the foundation that the Lord wants us to hear to allow the Spirit to internalize the message for each one of us.
0: And
1: what
0: tailor
1: I
0: it.
1: Hear, right, may be different than the person that's sitting right next to me. That's how the Spirit works.
2: Well, that's kind of our experience reading the Scriptures, too. We read the Scriptures over and over again, and depending on where we're at in our lives, we get different messages.
0: And we have.
2: The different questions mm-hmm. that we have, the Spirit speaks to us through the same words that we're reading over and over again, but we get different answers.
1: At different stages of your life, too.
2: Absolutely.
0: Mm-hmm. So I love in what you're describing about improving our temple experience, wherever our experience is, and also just that our experience in the temple begins before we even enter. I'd love to get your thoughts as, again, as someone who served as a matron, who was kind of a guide to these women who were going in for the first time, some thoughts about how mothers or young women leaders or sisters or friends, mentors, how we can better help young women prepare to enter the temple for the first time. And also for young women listening or older women listening who are going to the temple for the first time, ways that they can feel more prepared so that experience is what they hope that it will be, or what it needs to be, or what the Lord wants it to be.
1: The counsel that I would give any woman who is deciding whether or not to come to the temple is that is a personal decision. First of all, your decision to come is between you and the Lord. But when you come, anticipate feeling His love, that it is personal, that even though when you come to the temple, you will be with others who are experiencing either the same thing for the first time mm-hmm. or those who have been there hundreds of times, and you may be surrounded by others. Look at it as a personal experience between you and the Lord, because I believe that's what He wants us to feel.
0: And it is so individual. We're there for ourselves that first time, right? Or
1: yes.
0: We're there for an individual.
1: Yes. And I think sometimes we're worried about, before we go, about saying something that we shouldn't say about the temple because of its sacred nature mm-hmm. and to preserve its reverence. Mm-hmm. But Elder Bednar in conference mm-hmm. gave a beautiful message entitled, Prepare to Obtain Every Needful Thing. And he gave us guidelines to go by. He said, we should speak about the temple with reverence and not disclose special symbols associated with the covenants or holy information we promise not to reveal. But he said, because everything in the temple points us to our Savior Jesus Christ, we may discuss the basic purposes of and the doctrine and principles associated with temple ordinances and covenants. Yes, mm-hmm. let's talk about the covenants we make in the temple. We can talk about what it
0: specifically,
1: means.
0: Specifically, right? Mm-hmm. We can talk about
1: the
0: each of them specifically.
1: The law of obedience, the law mm-hmm. of sacrifice, the law of the gospel, the law of chastity, the law of consecration, which really amounts to obeying God's commandments, being willing to sacrifice for Him and do His will, living the gospel of Jesus Christ, being morally pure, and dedicating our time and talents to the Lord. Now, there's nothing secretive about that. Mm-hmm. Those are things that we do because we are members of His church. And President Nelson said, the covenants we make with God are not restrictive, but protective. So if we view them as being protective, then it's good to talk about them and anticipate making those covenants with the Lord when we're in the temple. And there again, they're personal because we do each one of those things in a very personal way.
0: So as you've described these things, what I hear you saying is that conversations are good and that parents can sit down with their children in a reverent way. And you refer to such good resources, Elder Bednar's talk, which in his talk, he talks about temples.churchofjesuschrist.org to walk through and talk and look at what are the things we can talk about to prepare you to have the best experience possible and to be fully aware of the experience you're going to have. And I know, Rosemary, you were involved in serving in the primary as the president. You were also on the Temple and Family History Executive Council, the first woman to serve on that council. And in that role, you were involved in temple open houses. I remember you spoke at a press conference at one of the temple open houses and spoke with media. But I think about when I was working for the church full time and was involved in some of those events, media who were not members of the church, who maybe didn't know anything about the temple, were attending these tours, and general authorities were providing those tours. And I remember being shocked with what they were saying about the temple, inside the temple, to this media who were not members of the church, who didn't know anything about temple ordinances, and thinking, I didn't know that we could talk about it in this way or talk about it this openly. And I feel like that has completely changed the way that, you know, when my younger sisters were going to be going through for the first time, or when I'm a young woman leader someday, or a parent, feeling much more comfortable talking and being able to prepare people in a way that helps them better understand what they'll be experiencing.
1: Yes. And especially for children. Mm-hmm. They'll have lots of questions, and visually they can learn about the temple. President Nelson has even invited us, those who are older and are ready to go through the temple. He has suggested that we go to the Bible dictionary and we look up the word temple, covenant, sacrifices, anoint, that we particularly study the books of Moses and Abraham in the Pearl of Great Price. All of that is preparation for what we're about to learn, because it's so good to understand that when you go to the temple, this isn't something that was just created for this day and this time. Mm-hmm. This has been the Lord's plan since the very beginning, since the creation itself. The temple message, the temple doctrine, the temple ceremony was revealed and inspired to us for us in this day to allow us to participate and receive those ordinances that allow us to return back to our Heavenly Father. It's part of His plan. I think, like so many things in the gospel of Jesus Christ, we segment them. Mm-hmm. And we think, well, the temple's here, and our family is here, and Relief Society and the auxiliaries are here. No, it's all together. And everything that we do points to that progression we learn about the Lord's plan in His house. Mm-hmm. So the temple is central to everything.
0: Well, and I love the idea of us kind of reflecting that idea in our homes, at church, that as parents and teachers and leaders, we can really point people toward the temple and the individual experience that every woman can have at the temple.
2: And I am not sure how I stumbled on this article, but it's an Ensign article from 1985 by President Ezra Taft Benson. And he says this experience I loved. He said he remembers his mom ironing some clothes and he was wondering what she was doing. And it was her temple clothes. And she said that she and her husband were going to be going to the temple. And President Benson said that his mom put down the iron and sat down with him and just talked about temple work and how important it is to go to the temple and participate in the sacred ordinances performed there. And she just talked about her hope that her children and grandchildren would have the opportunity to enjoy these blessings. And it was just so amazing to me because it gave me ideas of what I can do in my home, in just having natural conversations, doing it frequently, having it be something that is exciting that I hope my children will look forward to. And, you know, talking about temple preparation, it can begin so early and we can be so supportive to these individuals as the individuals are doing their own preparation.
1: I love to watch young families come to the outside of the temple and they would take their children up close to the temple, let them feel the temple and stand on the steps. You can come into the temple view room in the Salt Lake Temple, or could before, what it'll be like after, I'm not sure. But let them taste it, anticipate. Oh, there's so much to anticipate about going to the temple.
2: And then I think of people who don't have support from family members and friends who they're going to the temple for the first time. My mom, she had a friend who she joined the church and was going to prepare for a mission, and she had never heard of temple garments. She didn't know what they were until she went to the temple. And so I just think that garments are such a major part of our first experience at the temple. But beyond that initial instruction that we do receive from the temple matron, there's very little that's taught or discussed, you know, these ongoing things about wearing the garments. And so I just want to know from you, Rosemary, especially with your experience giving instructions about temple garments, how can we make wearing garments more meaningful? And how can we develop or strengthen our testimony of garments, especially seeing it more as a blessing? We've talked about, you know,
0: not a restriction, but
2: seeing it as a blessing. Mm-hmm.
1: I think it comes from connecting the temple with the garment itself. It's not just wearing the garment and then the temple. They're connected together. When we recognize everything in the temple is centered on our Savior Jesus Christ, we connect Him when we wear the garment. We connect His presence in our life with that garment itself. And I believe that it's a reverence for the Lord's part in our life. I'm going to share what I learned just this morning. And that is that when you think about Adam and Eve and how they were cast from the garden, and yet part of that procedure, part of that process, they were wearing garments or skins, it's referred to in the scriptures. Well, where did those skins come from? Most likely they came from the sacrifice that they made. And what was the sacrifice representing? Our Savior Jesus Christ. So that sacrifice is in some symbolically our Savior Jesus Christ. When we look at the garment that way, we have a whole new perspective of the reason to wear it and to reverence it and respect it in our lives. I would look into the faces of these young girls and older women who would come to the temple for the first time. Many had questions. If they had a question, it was often about wearing the garment. Do I wear it such and such a time? Do I wear it when I exercise? Do I wear it when I work in the yard? I think sometimes we want to put a line, we want to put a definition of now you do and now you don't. I say, look for reasons to wear it. Why not? Why not have the protection? Why not have the covenants that we make next to us? Why not remember our Savior Jesus Christ in every part of our day and everything we do? If it's possible, wear that temple garment.
0: Well, and I think too, if we speak of the garment as really being a reminder of our devotion to Jesus Christ, that sort of changes it too. If we're talking about in the way that as a leader, we talk about it with younger girls or a parent with their children, instead of it being just something we do because we're members of the church or something we do because I've been to the temple, but no, I do this because I am choosing to follow Jesus Christ and I've made covenants with Him and this reminds me of that. You mentioned that it's a way to receive protection. And we hear about that in the temple. We know, you know, repeated in instruction or even I think in temple recommend interviews, they talk about it being a protection. I wonder if you could share more about that idea. What is it protecting us from? How can we see that power in our lives? I don't know if you have any thoughts personally.
1: I'm going to share a story because this had an impact on me as I served as matron. I had a beautiful woman come into the temple. She was older. She hurried from work. She was there for the first time. And I sensed that there was a little bit of a rush about it. In other words, her question to me was, what time will we be through? I have to be such and such a place by such and such a time. But then when she asked me in the instruction, prove to me that this garment is a protection. In other words, I have friends who have worn the garment and they have not been physically protected. Prove to me that this garment is a protection. What would you have said?
0: That's why you're here. Yeah. That's why you're here. We're here to ask you that question.
1: Oh, I sought the Spirit like I've never sought it before. My answer was the covenants that we make in the temple to love, to obey, to serve, to follow, to become His disciple are represented in that temple garment that we wear. When those covenants are a part of us, regardless of what happens in this physical world, they will protect us spiritually. We will not lose hope. We will not lose testimony. We will not lose the ability to draw closer to the Lord. We will not lose our perspective of our place in His plan when they are a part of us.
0: I just love that so much. Thank you. I think so many sisters will benefit from hearing that explanation. Because I think we sort of reach for, what does that mean? What does that mean for me? Or what does that mean for someone else based on what they've experienced? I love what you said. Everything about the temple is so eternal, including these promises. They're eternal promises. They're not necessarily promises of being protected in a car accident next week or protected from a sickness or an illness. They're eternal promises about the destination of our souls. And that's some serious assurance.
2: Yeah. Rosemary, you've shared some incredible insights into the temple that have really strengthened my perspective and understanding on the temple. And we just want to know, to conclude the episode, what do you hope women of the church understand about the temple? What do you want them to take away from this discussion that we've had?
1: You know, I turned to the prophet. It's been almost 2 years ago, and he said this. I want to read his quote. "My dear brothers and sisters, the assaults of the adversary are increasing in intensity and in variety. Our need to be in the temple on a regular basis has never been greater. I plead with you to take a prayerful look at how you spend your time. I urge you to find a way to make an appointment regularly with the Lord, to be in His holy house. Then keep that appointment with exactness and joy. And then I promise you that the Lord will bring the miracles He knows you need as you make sacrifices to serve and worship in His temples." A young widow sat in my office in the temple and made reference to that statement by President Nelson. She said, "We need miracles, and He knows what we need. And so as a family, this is what we will do. And when you look at the promises that our prophet has made, that the Lord will bring miracles, what a blessing it is to be in the Lord's house, because it is there that we sense He is around every corner."
0: Thank you so much, Rosemary. It's been so wonderful to have you here and to hear your insights and experiences from serving as a matron and from a lifetime of serving in the church and in the temple. And I think my own personal takeaway is that any effort to be in the temple more often or to make the effort to reflect on our temple covenants when we can't be there, or to make the effort to study and learn more, you know, before we attend the temple or after, to improve our experience, that all of those efforts are worth it, and that it's what the Lord wants so that we can seek Him and learn more about Him and His house. So thank you so much for being here. And thank you to our listeners for joining us on this episode. We hope that you'll share the episode with your friends and family, any that might appreciate this message. And we always love to hear feedback and ideas for this podcast. 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So thank you so much again for listening.
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0: And I'm Carly Guymon. Have a great day.
3: God is there for you. From the Church of Jesus Christ of Latter-day Saints.
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5: Dear brothers and sisters, today I am blessed to have my 13 oldest grandchildren in this congregation. This has caused me to ask, what do I want my grandchildren to know? This morning, I would like to talk frankly to my family and to yours. We as leaders are increasingly concerned about the destruction that pornography is causing in the lives of church members and their families. Satan is attacking with unprecedented fury. One reason we're here on earth is to learn to manage the passions and feelings of our mortal bodies. These God-given feelings help us want to marry and have children. The intimate marriage relationship between a man and a woman that brings children into mortality is also meant to be a beautiful, loving experience that binds together two devoted hearts, unites both spirit and body, and brings a fullness of joy and happiness as we learn to put each other first. President Kimball taught that in marriage, quote, the spouse becomes preeminent in the life of the husband or wife, and no other interest or person or thing shall ever take precedence over the companion spouse. Marriage presupposes total allegiance and total fidelity. Many years ago, one of our children was noticeably distressed. I stepped into her bedroom, where she opened up her heart and explained to me that she'd been at a friend's home and had accidentally seen startling and disturbing images and actions on the television between a man and a woman without clothing. She began sobbing and expressed how horrible she felt about what she had seen and wished she could get it out of her mind. I was so grateful that she would confide in me, giving me a chance to soothe her innocent and aching heart and help her know how to get relief through our Savior's atonement. I remember the sacred feelings I had as we knelt together as mother and daughter and petitioned the help of our Heavenly Father. Many children, youth, and adults are innocently exposed to pornography. But a growing number of both men and women are choosing to view it and are drawn back repeatedly until it becomes an addiction. These individuals may desire with all of their hearts to get out of this trap, but often can't overcome it on their own. How grateful we are when these loved ones choose to confide in us or a church leader. We would be wise to not react with shock, anger, or rejection, which may cause them to be silent again. We as parents and leaders need to counsel with our children and youth on an ongoing basis, listening with love and understanding. They need to know the dangers of pornography and how it overtakes lives, causing loss of the spirit, distorted feelings, deceit, damaged relationships, loss of self-control, and nearly total consumption of time, thought, and energy. Pornography is more vile, evil, and graphic than ever before. As we counsel with our children, together we can create a family plan with standards and boundaries, being proactive to protect our homes with filters on electronic devices. Parents, are we aware that mobile devices with internet capacity, not computers, are the biggest culprit? Young people and adults, if you are caught in Satan's trap of pornography, remember how merciful our beloved Savior is. Do you realize how deeply the Lord loves and cherishes you even now? Our Savior has the power to cleanse and heal you. He can remove the pain and sorrow you feel and make you clean again through the power of His atonement. We as leaders are greatly concerned also about the spouses and families of those suffering from pornography addiction. Elder Richard G. Scott has pled, quote, if you are free from serious sin yourself, don't suffer needlessly the consequences of another's sins. You can feel compassion, yet you should not take upon yourself a feeling of responsibility of those acts. Unquote. Know that you are not alone. There is help. Addiction recovery meetings for spouses are available, including phone-in meetings, which allow spouses to call into a meeting and participate from their own homes. Brothers and sisters, how do we protect our children and youth? Filters are useful tools, but the greatest filter in the world, the only one that will ultimately work, is the personal internal filter that comes from a deep and abiding testimony of our Heavenly Father's love and our Savior's atoning sacrifice for each one of us. How do we lead our children to deep conversion and to access our Savior's atonement? I love the prophet Nephi's declaration of what his people did to fortify the youth of his day. Quote, "We talk of Christ, we rejoice in Christ, we preach of Christ, and we prophesy of Christ, that our children may know to what source they may look for a remission of their sins." Unquote. How can we do this in our homes? Some of you have heard me tell how overwhelmed my husband Mel and I felt as the parents of four young children. As we face the challenges of parenting and keeping up with the demands of life, we were desperate for help. We prayed and pled to know what to do. The answer that came was clear. It's okay if the house is a mess and the children are still in their pajamas and some responsibilities are left undone. The only things that really need to be accomplished in the home are daily scripture study and prayer and weekly family home evening. We were trying to do these things, but they weren't always the priority, and amidst the chaos, were sometimes neglected. We changed our focus and tried not to worry about the less important things. Our focus became to talk, rejoice, preach and testify of Christ by striving to daily pray and study the scriptures and have weekly family home evening. A friend recently cautioned me, saying, "When you ask the sisters to read the scriptures and pray more, it stresses them out. They already feel like they have too much to do." Brothers and sisters, because I know from my own experiences and that of my husband, I must testify of the blessings of daily scripture study and prayer and weekly family home evening. These are the very practices that help take away stress, give direction to our lives, and add protection to our homes. Then if pornography or other challenges do strike our families, we can petition the Lord for help and expect great guidance from the Spirit, knowing that we have done what our Father has asked us to do. Brothers and sisters, if these have not been practices in our homes, we can all begin now. If our children are older and refuse to join us, we can start with ourselves. As we do, the influence of the Spirit will begin to fill our homes and our lives, and over time, children may respond. Remember that living apostles have also promised that as we search out our ancestors and prepare our own family names for the temple, we will be protected now and throughout our lives as we keep ourselves worthy of a temple recommend. What promises! Youth, take responsibility for your own spiritual well-being. Turn off your phone if necessary. Sing a primary song. Pray for help. Think of a scripture. Walk out of a movie. Picture the Savior. Take the sacrament worthily. Study for the strength of youth. Be an example to your friends. Confide in a parent. Go see your bishop. Ask for help. What do I want my grandchildren to know? I want them and you to know that I know the Savior lives and loves us. He has paid the price for our sins, but we must kneel before our Father in heaven in deep humility, confessing our sins and plead with Him for forgiveness. We must want to change our hearts and our desires and be humble enough to seek the help and forgiveness of those we may have hurt or forsaken. I know that Joseph Smith saw God, our Heavenly Father, and our Savior, Jesus Christ. I testify that we have a living prophet upon the earth, President Thomas S. Monson. I also testify that we will never be led astray if we heed the counsel of the prophet of God. I testify of the power of our covenants and the blessings of the temple. I know that the Book of Mormon is true. I cannot explain the power of this great book. I only know that coupled with prayer, the Book of Mormon carries the power to protect families, strengthen relationships, and give personal confidence before the Lord. I testify of these things in the holy name of Jesus Christ. Amen.
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7: A taxi, a schoolboy, and an answer to prayer. We had a prompting that we would find him, so why wasn't it working out? By Sydney Chaim Ihunwo. One day, my missionary companion and I were given a referral to teach a man who lived in a village called Tama, near the beautiful city of Accra, Ghana. The numbering of the houses in that village was not quite accurate, so we were given a written description to help us locate the house. When we arrived in the village, we followed the directions but could not find the man because there seemed to be many houses that fit that same description. Feeling confused, we decided to knock on doors in the neighborhood to ask, but no one seemed to know the man we were looking for. I had the prompting to ask Heavenly Father for help. After we prayed, I had the feeling that we would find the man we were looking for, so we intensified our efforts. Still, we did not find him. We got tired and decided to return to our proselyting area because we had other appointments. When we got to the taxi park, the taxi driver who had brought us to the village saw the disappointed looks on our faces and asked if we had found who we were looking for. Our answer was, of course, no. He suggested we go inside a school that stood on the corner and ask there. We told him that was not the description we had been given, but he insisted. We got out of the taxi and headed to the school, not because we thought we would find anyone, but just to please our concerned friend. As we started walking toward the administration building at the school, a little boy came running in our direction. He smiled and told us that he and his brother were the only members of The Church of Jesus Christ of Latter-day Saints living in this area and that he could help us. My companion and I looked at each other in disbelief. It was a miracle. The boy helped us find the man we were looking for, and eventually he accepted the gospel and was baptized. This experience taught me that Heavenly Father answers prayers in His own time and in His own way. When we do not get immediate answers to our prayers, we can exercise faith in Him and learn to be patient. The author lives in Rivers State, Nigeria. End of the article, A Taxi, A Schoolboy, and An Answer to Prayer, read by Ethan Nelson.
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8: We received an email that asked, what is the difference between sanctification and justification? Elder D. Todd Christofferson said the following about the topic, quote, justification and sanctification are elements of a divine process that qualifies us to live in the presence of God the Father and Jesus Christ, close quote. Because this is such a special topic, we will split this up into two episodes. Today we will just talk about sanctification, and next week we will address the topic of justification. President Brigham Young explained what sanctification means to the saints by declaring, quote, quote, "I will put my own definition to the term sanctification and say it consists in overcoming every sin and bringing all into subjection to the law of Christ. God has placed in us a pure spirit. When this reigns predominant, without let or hindrance, and triumphs over the flesh, and rules and governs and controls as the Lord controls the heavens and the earth, this I call the blessing of sanctification. All the Lord has called us to do is to renovate our own hearts, then our families, extending the principles to neighborhoods, to the earth we occupy, and so continue until we drive the power of Satan from the earth and Satan to his own place. That is the work Jesus is engaged in, and we will be co-workers with him. Do not suppose that we shall ever in the flesh be free from temptations to sin. Some suppose that they can, in the flesh, be sanctified, body and spirit, and become so pure that they will never again feel the effects of the power of the adversary of truth. Were it possible for a person to attain this degree of perfection in the flesh, he could not die, neither remain in a world where sin predominates. Sin has entered into the world, and death by sin. I think we shall more or less feel the effects of sin so long as we live and finally have to pass the ordeals of death." Close quote. President Ezra Taft Benson in the October 1984 General Conference tells us that the Book of Mormon teaches of sanctification.
9: The Book of Mormon is to be a standard unto my people, which are of the house of Israel, said the Lord. It is a standard we should heed and follow. In the 20th section of the Doctrine and Covenants, the Lord devotes several verses to summarizing the vital truths which the Book of Mormon teaches. It speaks of God, the creation of man, the fall, the atonement, the ascension of Christ into heaven, prophets, faith, repentance, baptism, the Holy Ghost, endurance, prayer, justification, and sanctification through grace and loving and serving God. We must know these essential truths.
8: That's President Ezra Taft Benson. We're talking today about the difference between sanctification and justification. President James E. Faust writes about our spiritual feelings and of the importance of prayer in becoming sanctified, saying, quote, "An important part of the spiritual being within all of us is the quiet and sacred part from which we may feel a sanctification in our lives. It is the part of us wherein no other soul may intrude. It is that part that permits us to come close to the divine, both in and out of the world. This portion of our beings is reserved only for ourselves and our Creator. We open the portals thereof when we pray. It is here where we may retreat and meditate. It is possible for the Holy Ghost to abide in this special part of us. It is a place of special communion. It is the master cell of our spiritual battery. But this great energizer becomes dead when we allow sin to creep stealthily into our lives. The Romans were reminded, for to be carnally minded is death, to be spiritually minded is life and peace. The inner soul, with all that is stored within us, is what continues beyond this life. A thoughtful author reminds us, everything here but the soul of man is a passing shadow. The only enduring substance is within." That from W.E. Channing. "We are comforted by the knowledge that those who strengthen their inner selves shall see the face of God. The Lord himself said, 'It shall come to pass that every soul who forsaketh his sins and cometh unto me and calleth upon my name and obey my voice and keepeth my commandments shall see my face and know that I am.'" Close quote. President Harold B. Lee shared this with us. He said, quote, "The Lord said, therefore, sanctify yourselves that your minds become single to God, and the days will come when you shall see him, for he will unveil his face unto you, and it shall be in his own time and in his own way and according to his own will." That from Doctrine and Covenants, section 88, verse 68. You may ask me, how does one sanctify himself and make himself holy so that he is prepared to walk in the presence of the Lord? In that same great revelation, the Lord says this, and again, verily I say unto you, that which is governed by law is also preserved by law and perfected and sanctified by the same. What law? The laws of the Lord as contained in the gospel of Jesus Christ, the keeping of which laws and ordinances are the ways by which we are purified and made holy. The keeping of every law that the Lord has given us is one step closer to receiving the right to enter one day into the presence of the Lord. He has given us in another revelation the formula by which we can prepare ourselves as the years pass. Verily, thus saith the Lord, it shall come to pass that every soul who forsaketh his sins and cometh unto me and calleth on my name and obeyeth my voice and keepeth my commandments shall see my face and know that I am. That from Doctrine and Covenants, section 93, verse 1. Simple, isn't it? But listen again. All you have to do is forsake your sins, come unto him, call on his name, obey his voice, and keep his commandments, and then you shall see his face and shall know that he is. There it is. You read it again and again. If you want the key as to how you may prepare yourselves to be so sanctified that you can enter into the presence of the Lord, close quote. President Dieter F. Uchtdorf in the April 2007 General Conference talks about the power of the atonement in the sanctification process.
10: We acknowledge that all have sinned and come short of the glory of God. But we also declare with firmness that repentance and forgiveness can be as real as sin. The atonement of Jesus Christ causes each person to be accountable for his or her individual sin. We will overcome the consequences of individual sin by claiming the blessings and benefits of the atonement. President David O. McKay said, "Every principle and ordinance of the gospel of Jesus Christ is significant and important, but there is none more essential to the salvation of the human family than the divine and eternally operative principle of repentance. For salvation cometh to none, except it be through repentance and faith in the Lord Jesus Christ. It is not repentance per se that saves man. It is the blood of Jesus Christ that saves us. It is not by our sincere and honest change of behavior alone that we are saved, but by grace that we are saved after all we can do. True repentance, however, is the condition required so that God's forgiveness can come into our lives. True repentance makes a brilliant day out of the darkest night." What does true repentance consist of? President Harold B. Lee said, "When you have done all within your power to overcome your mistakes and have determined in your heart that you will never repeat them again, then peace of conscience can come to you by which you will know that your sins have been forgiven. Once we have truly repented, Christ will take away the burden of guilt for our sins. We can know for ourselves that we have been forgiven and made clean. The Holy Ghost will verify this to us. He is the sanctifier. No other testimony or forgiveness can be greater. The Lord said, 'He that repents and does the commandments of the Lord shall be forgiven.' And he said, 'Come unto me, all ye that labor and are heavy laden, and I will give you rest. Be faithful and diligent, and I will encircle thee in the arms of my love.'"
8: 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You're listening to the Mormon Channel's Q&A here at radio.lds.org. We're talking about sanctification. If you'd like to make a comment on this show, or you have a question or a topic you'd like us to address, just drop us an email, radio@ldschurch.org. Elder Neil A. Maxwell, writing about the Savior's second coming, shares this insight. He said, quote, "He has asked us to become more like him in attributes and qualities. We cannot be valiant in the testimony of Jesus unless we really strive to become more like him," close quote. Elder Maxwell then quotes Brigham Young, who describes the consecration that will be needed, saying, quote, "When the will, passions, and feelings of a person are perfectly submissive to God and His requirements, that person is sanctified. It is for my will to be swallowed up in the will of God that will lead me into all good and crown me ultimately with immortality and eternal lives," close quote. The Nephites learned that prayer and fasting helped them in this process. This coming from Helaman 3:35, it says, quote, "Nevertheless, they did fast and pray oft, and did wax stronger and stronger in their humility, and firmer in their faith of Christ, unto the filling of their souls with joy and consolation, yea, even to the purifying and the sanctification of their hearts, which sanctification cometh because of their yielding their hearts unto God," close quote. Elder Dallin H. Oaks in the October 2000 General Conference helps us to understand this point further.
11: The Apostle Paul taught that the Lord's teachings and teachers were given that we may all attain the measure of the stature of the fullness of Christ. This process requires far more than acquiring knowledge. It is not even enough for us to be convinced of the gospel. We must act and think so that we are converted by it. In contrast to the institutions of the world, which teach us to know something, the gospel of Jesus Christ challenges us to become something.

0: final judgment in terms of what we have become. And if their works have been filthiness, they must needs be filthy. And if they be filthy, it must needs be that they cannot dwell in the kingdom of God. Moroni declares, he that is filthy shall be filthy still, and he that is righteous shall be righteous still. The same would be true of selfish or disobedient or any other personal attribute inconsistent with the requirements of God. Referring to the state of the wicked in the final judgment, Alma explains that if we are condemned by our words, our works, and our thoughts, we shall not be found spotless. And in this awful state, we shall not dare to look up to our God. From such teachings, we conclude that the final judgment is not just an evaluation of a sum total of good and evil acts, what we have done. It is an acknowledgement of the final effect of our acts and thoughts, what we have become. It is not enough for anyone just to go through the motions. The commandments, ordinances, and covenants of the gospel are not a list of deposits required to be made in some heavenly account. The gospel of Jesus Christ is a plan that shows us how to become what our Heavenly Father desires us to become. We are challenged to move through a process of conversion toward that status and condition called eternal life. This is achieved not just by doing what is right, but by doing it for the right reason, for the pure love of Christ. The Apostle Paul illustrated this in his famous teaching about the importance of charity. The reason charity never fails, and the reason charity is greater than even the most significant acts of goodness he cited, is that charity, the pure love of Christ, is not an act, but a condition or state of being. Charity is attained through a succession of acts that result in a conversion. Charity is something one becomes. Thus, as Moroni declared, except men shall have charity, they cannot inherit the place prepared for them in the mansions of the Father. The needed conversion by the gospel begins with the introductory experience the scriptures call being born again. In the waters of baptism, and by receiving the gift of the Holy Ghost, we become the spiritual sons and daughters of Jesus Christ, new creatures who can inherit the kingdom of God. In teaching the Nephites, the Savior referred to what they must become. He challenged them to repent and be baptized and be sanctified by the reception of the Holy Ghost, that ye may stand spotless before me at the last day. He concluded, therefore, what manner of men ought ye to be? Verily I say unto you, even as I am. The gospel of Jesus Christ is the plan by which we can become what children of God are supposed to become. This spotless and perfected state will result from a steady succession of covenants, ordinances, and actions, an accumulation of right choices, and from continuing repentance. This life is the time for men to prepare to meet God.
1: 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You can also call our toll-free number, 1-877-MY-LDS-321. We have learned that ordinances and covenants are the pathway to sanctification. This coming from 3 Nephi chapter 27, verses 19 through 20. Quote, now this is the commandment, repent all ye ends of the earth and come unto me and be baptized in my name, that ye may be sanctified by the reception of the Holy Ghost, that ye may stand spotless before me in the last day. Close quote. In June 1983, during the Atlanta, Georgia Temple Cornerstone Lane, President Ezra Taft Benson instructed those present with these words. He said, quote, after its dedication, this temple becomes our Heavenly Father's house, a house of order, a house of sacred ordinances, a house of prayer. This temple will be a constant visible symbol that God

0: God has not left man to grope in darkness. It is a place of revelation. Though we live in a fallen world, a wicked world, holy places are set apart and consecrated so that worthy men and women can learn the order of heaven and obey God's will. We will not be able to dwell in the company of celestial beings unless we are pure and holy. The laws and ordinances which cause men and women to come out of the world and become sanctified are administered in only these holy places. They were given by revelation and are comprehended by revelation. It is for this reason that one of the brethren has referred to the temple as the University of the Lord. Close quote. Elder Dallin H. Oaks in the October 2000 General Conference talks about how we can measure our progress.
1: How can we measure our progress? The scriptures suggest various ways. I will mention only two. After King Benjamin's great sermon, many of his hearers cried out that the Spirit of the Lord has wrought a mighty change in us or in our hearts, that we have no more disposition to do evil, but to do good continually. If we are losing our desire to do evil, we are progressing toward our heavenly goal. The Apostle Paul said that persons who have received the Spirit of God have the mind of Christ. I understand this to mean that persons who are proceeding toward the needed conversion are beginning to see things as our Heavenly Father and His Son Jesus Christ see them. They are hearing His voice instead of the voice of the world, and they are doing things in His way instead of by the ways of the world.
0: That's Elder Dallin H. Oaks. You're listening to the Mormon Channel's Q&A. We're talking about sanctification. The email that was sent to us asks, what's the difference between sanctification and justification? In his book, The Promised Messiah, Elder Bruce R. McConkie says the following, quote, the first proclamation on earth relative to the blood of him who died on Calvary and the redeeming power that is available because that blood would be shed by evil and conspiring men is as old as mortal men. Some 6,000 years ago, in giving Adam knowledge about his only begotten, even Jesus Christ, a righteous judge who shall come in the meridian of time, the Lord said to all men, by reason of transgression cometh the fall, which fall bringeth death, truths of which we are so abundantly and acutely aware, and inasmuch as we were born into the world by water and blood and the Spirit, which I have made, and so became of dust a living soul, even so ye must be born again into the kingdom of heaven, of water and of the Spirit, and be cleansed by blood, even the blood of mine only begotten, that ye may be sanctified from all sin and enjoy the words of eternal life in this world, and eternal life in the world to come, even immortal glory. Then came from the mouth of deity that ponderous proclamation, by the water ye keep the commandment, by the Spirit ye are justified, and by the blood ye are sanctified. And it was followed by this conclusion, which put the whole matter in perfect perspective. This is the plan of salvation unto all men, through the blood of mine only begotten, who shall come in the meridian of time. Close quote. Elder Neil A. Maxwell in the April 1991 General Conference leaves us with these concluding words.
2: While faith is not a perfect knowledge, it brings a deep trust in God whose knowledge is perfect. Otherwise, one small database of personal experience permits so few useful generalizations. But by searching the Holy Scriptures, we access a vast divine data bank, a reservoir of remembrance. In this way, the Scriptures can, as the Book of Mormon says, enlarge the memory. Fully formed faith has several distinct facets. Faith in God and in the Lord Jesus Christ includes not only faith in their existence, but also in their redemptive capacities. The Lord has assured us, I will show unto the children of men that I am able to do mine own work. Is he ever able? Indeed, in him all things hold together. Nevertheless, some doubt that God's announced purposes will actually triumph. Faith also includes trust in God's timing. for he has said all things must come to pass in their time. Ironically, some who acknowledge God are tried by his timing, globally and personally. Faith likewise includes faith in God's developmental purposes. For the Lord seeth fit to chasten his people. Yea, he trieth their patience and their faith. Still, some of us have trouble when God's tutoring is applied to us. We plead for exemption more than we do for sanctification, don't we, brothers and sisters?
0: That was Elder Neil A. Maxwell.
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4: Today we will hear Sister Susan W. Tanner tell her story from a KSL interview of what it was like to be called to write the Relief Society history book, Daughters in My Kingdom.
5: It was in June of 2009. The call came from Elder Russell M. Nelson and Elder Neil Anderson. They asked me right up front to do a history of the Relief Society. That was kind of a surprise to me. I guess I should back up. It's interesting to me that just a couple of weeks before that call came, I was perusing a Deseret book pamphlet, looking at all the titles of the books and all the people who had written them, and I thought, I never even want to write a book. I can't imagine someone would want to do that. I didn't care about being an author. And I don't know if that little thought was just placed in my head. I hadn't really thought of it, but there it was. And then they asked me to do this. The description of what they wanted wasn't very thorough. I think they wanted me to kind of figure things out and to see what needed to happen. Basically, what they told me to do is to read everything I could get my hands on that had to do with the history of Relief Society, and not to try to make any assumptions as to what I wanted to do with that at first. Just try to fill my head with knowledge and try to seek the Spirit so that I would be guided. So that's exactly how I set about on the project. I had this little room, a little carrel in the BYU library that they offered to let me have, which was nothing more than four gray walls around me. And that way I could do the reading without any distraction. And I felt like I needed that. I felt like a novice on the history. I had read some of the history, and the history is my personal history as well. So I felt like I knew a few things, but I was gleaning everything I could. I was trying to get ideas of what a book should look like that would be accessible to women across the world. That was one of my charges. The other charge that they gave me that stayed with me every moment of every day was that this work needs to get the women of the world and the women of the church from where they are to where they need to be. And so I had that much direction, and I thought about it constantly. I thought, as I read things, is this important to lift women, to inspire women, to help women know who they are and what their purposes are? I constantly had that statement in my head and those questions in my head as I was reading. Then I was trying to see if certain themes were coming out, themes that would bless the lives of women from our history. And each day before I would start my study, I would write a journal as to what I had studied the day before. Because I thought, if I force myself to write what I'm learning, it will help me when I'm actually in the writing process. And it will also kind of solidify ideas, and I will see patterns and I will see themes. One of the things that happened after a couple of months of this kind of study is that I started feeling like there was some direction. I felt some chapters formulating. But the patterns were starting to develop and the themes were starting to come out over and over for me, and I started feeling like I had a beginning outline for some chapters in the book. It was at that point that I visited with Sister Beck again. She felt like she'd had some revelation, but she didn't want to inform me about any of that and take away from my sense of the revelatory process. Finally, when I felt like I had a beginning of an outline, we talked. And that was a very fulfilling day for me because our revelation and our inspiration jived. Everything that she had wanted to see in this jived with everything that I had outlined and felt needed to be here. And that was, for me, a stamp of Heavenly Father's approval upon the process I had been going through and the revelation I had been trying to seek. There were some things in the history that were very touching to me. Brigham Young is my direct ancestor. And so as I read all of that early part where he is very involved, I actually felt his presence. And that happened not only in my study, but as I was going about my other normal activities, I felt Grandpa Brigham over me. I also felt a great love developing for a lot of the women in the history that I was reading about, and I felt that I wanted to honor them by telling of their beautiful lives and their dedication to their covenants and to their testimonies. And I felt like they were becoming my sisters in a very real way. One in particular was Zina Huntington Young. And I felt real kinship with her spirit and wanted to honor her by being able to tell some of her story. But it wasn't just about her story. Her story becomes every woman's story. I remember after I got the historical part in place as it went along, I felt stumped. I really felt like I didn't know where to go next. I had had some revelation that got me to what I felt like just to a certain place. And I am not prone to having dreams that I can even remember. But I had a very vivid dream when I was in this place where I was really stuck. And in that dream, I was going on a hike and there was someone up ahead who was leading me. And he turned a corner and I lost sight of him. I tried to continue on the trail, but I found myself lost in an amusement park. And there were four walls around me and I couldn't see any way out. But I could see over the walls to the place where I needed to be, but I could not figure out how to get there. And I woke up at that point in frustration, and I thought, this is a little allegory of my life right now. I'm stuck, and maybe it's because I have let too many things of the world encroach upon my spirit. The amusements of the world encroach upon me, and I need to have a better spirit, and I need to have more dedication, and I need to lay aside, as Emma was taught in section 25, the things of the world, so that I can get the spirit of this project again. But almost as soon as I had thought of all of those things, I thought, maybe this isn't just an allegory for me. Maybe this is an allegory for the women of the world or the sisters in the church, that they have allowed the amusements of the world to encroach upon them too. And they're lost in an amusement park. And they need to lay aside the things of this world and seek for the things of a better. And that felt like, again, that original injunction that I had been given, that we need to get the sisters of the church from where they are to where they need to be. The blessing that came to me at that point was the General Relief Society meeting, and President Irene gave his talk focused on the history of Relief Society. I think I understood and listened and felt the spirit more in that talk than about any talk I've ever listened to. It was speaking to me, and it was giving me a sense of direction for the further part of the book. And then in addition to that, Sister Beck and I had the opportunity to go and visit with President Irene after that talk and get a little further information from him in his study of the history of Relief Society. But after that talk and then our visit with him, the rest of the outline just flowed. It just, I thought, this is it, this is it, this is it, this is it. Again, these things were given to me. It wasn't because I had any profound knowledge of the history on my own. I felt that Heavenly Father was guiding each step of the process. This opportunity certainly deepened my love for Relief Society, and especially for the fact that it is the Lord's organization for women, and that He has always cared about women and always used them and needed them in His organized church. I came to this with a sense of who women are. I came to it with a sense that we as women are noble and great in our Father's kingdom. But I wanted to be able to help other women feel that. And so as I studied about our history and these great women, I felt like I was learning things that would help me deepen my sense of that, but also help me portray that so that other women could have that sense of who they are and how much our Father in Heaven loves us and how much He needs us.
4: 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Join us to hear thoughts from Sister Susan W. Tanner, who was called to write the Relief Society history book, Daughters in My Kingdom.
5: I can remember where I was sitting and when it happened, so it was an aha moment. It was when I had determined that we needed to have a chapter on family and we needed to have a chapter on the priesthood. And I remember struggling to get those two chapters right. And it came to me in almost a sentence that said, these are the two most important chapters of this book. They have to be right. The first time anyone else read what was written, it was clear to them that they weren't right. And so people helped. I was invited to have my husband help and my mother and father, who have been temple workers and who have been Relief Society president. And Sister Beck helped me. We went back to all the resources that we could find of what the various prophets, especially in this dispensation, but also the ancient prophets, have taught us about priesthood and about family and about covenants. And those were the two chapters that we continued to work on up until 2011. They weren't done until they were, I think, actually printed. But that was good. I knew from the beginning that it was going to be a struggle, but that it was worth the struggle because these were the two most important chapters in the book, what we needed as women. There was some question about how much of our history about plural marriage should be included in the history. But as I was reading this and thinking about it and feeling what these women went through, I had a sense that this was an important part to be included because they were women of testimony and covenant-keeping women. This was a hard thing that they had been asked to do, but their testimonies in the restoration of the gospel of Jesus Christ were so strong that they were willing to do what they had been asked to do. And they were willing to keep this great covenant that they had been taught. I do think people that recognize their heritage and recognize their legacy have a greater desire and ability to carry that on and to be that same kind of person. This is our spiritual legacy. Every woman who lives anywhere in the world has this as their legacy. The early strength of these women, the early testimonies that these women had, the gospel of Jesus Christ that we each embrace now in our lives would not be here if it hadn't been for these early sisters who were strong and good and built the church and built the foundation that we now all have as our heritage. So it's a heritage that belongs to everyone. It's my constant prayer, it was from the beginning and it still is, that the book itself will carry the Spirit, and that the Spirit, as women read this and study it and peruse the beautiful illustrations and read the quotes, it's my prayer that the Spirit will teach them what it is they personally need to hear and need to know if they feel inadequate or if they feel like they are not being appreciated or if they feel that they are not loved or they feel they don't have a mission or a place, I'm hoping the Spirit will teach them through these words and through this book so that they can understand truly how noble and great they are. The take-home message for my granddaughters as they learn about the history and the work of Relief Society is the message that they need to have a knowledge that they are daughters of their Heavenly Father, that they have an important place in His plan. They have responsibilities. They have a mission that they need to do, and that He loves them. He cares about them. He needs their help in this great work, and that He will bless them to be able to fulfill those responsibilities. This is, I think, what we see over and over in the history with these great women of the past and the present, that they understand their place in our Father's great plan. They are willing to do whatever it takes to fulfill that purpose, and they are here to bless the lives of other people. They are being blessed to be able to carry out those responsibilities. I feel that any part I had in it was given to me as a gift. I can stand back from it and almost just feel removed from it and say, this was a gift that was given. I was an instrument to help get it on paper, but it was given as a gift from Heavenly Father, and therefore it needs to be, the women of the church need to feel that it is a gift given to them from Heavenly Father. Writing is a hard thing to do. And even my husband, who is an excellent writer and is such a good writer, always says that about writing. So writing this book was not an easy task. But when I got to the final chapter, I felt so excited about the message of that chapter that it just kind of flowed for me. And I soared as I was writing that chapter. It's a chapter of, okay, sisters, now that we've seen all of these wonderful women and we've felt our past and we've felt of the goodness of women around us, this is our chapter to write our page on the history. This is our chapter to live up to the privilege that we have as women. It was kind of a motivational chapter. We can do it now. We've read all of this. We've learned all of this. Now it's our chance, and we can do it. It was a very thrilling chapter for me to write. One of the brethren, as he read it, after he read it, he said to me, "Almost thou persuadest me to be a woman." And I loved that because I thought, I hope so. I hope that every woman who reads it will feel that triumph and excitement and soaring about our roles and who we are. And I hope that each of the brethren who read it, each man who reads it, will feel that same sense of who women are and the purpose they have and the glory it is to be a woman, the nobility of the women around them. It was a choice experience.
4: It's been a pleasure to hear from Sister Susan W. Tanner today, who played such a huge role in the creation of this inspiring book, Daughters in My Kingdom. We are so grateful for her work, sacrifice, and closeness to the Spirit. We'll finish out the program with insights from sisters who attended the General Relief Society meeting on October 24, 2011, and shared their thoughts on this special new book.
6: I'm really excited about this book, actually. I read this book called Woman of Nauvoo, and it's what strengthened me and helped me decide to go on mission because of their faith. And I'm excited to learn of other women from early history that had such strong faith and such commitment to the Lord that they have done in their here in their life. And I'm hoping that it will strengthen me in my life right now where I am and what I'm doing. I believe very strongly in the power of covenants, and I believe if I have great faith, that faith will bless my posterity.
7: I had never got a chance to read Emma's story, and I was just so touched that she had lost, you know, all of those children, and that she had this incredibly amazing life that just so full of strength and everything. I was just totally touched. I sobbed all the way through it. But just stepping in her shoes for that moment in time, it was one of the most amazing things that I've experienced.
8: It's a very beautiful and powerful book. I mean, Anna Comber in the church, and they explain there about the history of the Relief Society, about the Prophet Joseph Smith. Is so, so beautiful for me. I can feel the spirit. Everything in this short is about revelation, and Heavenly Father can say to us what He wants that we do it, and we learn that in that book.
9: I am the only member in my family, and so I am hoping to be able to use it to show that women do have a strong stance in the church and that they are just as important as the priesthood holders substantially.
10: As roommates, we are now reading it every night, and it's just such a great explanation of what the Relief Society is and why it is. And I think the book is such a great tool that we'll be able to use in our daily lives.
11: I think it's great. I am new to Relief Society. It's my first year. I'm kind of just getting into it, and I think it'll just be a great resource, and I'd love to just know more about this organization that I'm now part of.
12: To know your heritage, I think, gives you a sense of pride in what you're involved in. I have two daughters, so that'll be good to be able to know what to tell them when they ask questions about what Relief Society is.
13: I'm new to Relief Society, to Scott Dunn Young Women's, and it's like a really neat opportunity to be able to like read it and become acquainted with it, and coming from Young Women's, it makes me feel like I'm part of Relief Society and it's an easier transition.
14: I really enjoyed the pictures in it. I thought they were beautiful, and I really liked the quotes. I was underlining things because it was just so great. I can learn about past women that have contributed to Relief Society and learn how I can contribute myself.
15: I love hearing about the acts of charity, the acts of love, and just the amazing things that the sisters overcame, that they, how they pulled together, how they served each other. It's just so important that we continue that tradition of service and love.
16: I think our history is what defines us. It's really important to know where we come and where is our base. It's like scriptures. We can implement it in our lives even if that doesn't happen at this time.
17: I think it's pretty amazing. Like, there's a lot of information and it's so uplifting. I think definitely the first step is studying it, but then trying to implement the ideas that it has and the principles that it teaches, like trying to live the kinds of lives that the women in that book have lived.
18: I think it'll help women to understand their role and appreciate the importance that we have as women in the church, and understanding that helps our families directly because we are the nurturers in our families.
19: Our history is so important, because if we don't know what the Relief Society did to become so strong, how are we going to know what to do to make it even stronger?
20: This book contains a record of the legacy of Relief Society and the women of the church. It will unify and align a worldwide sisterhood with the purposes of Relief Society and the patterns and privileges of disciples. It is a witness of women's essential role in our Father's plan of happiness, and it provides an immovable standard of what we believe, what we do, and what we will defend. The First Presidency has encouraged us to study this book and allow its timeless truths and inspiring examples to influence our lives.
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0: The Last Duckling by Alexander Henriade. I grew up in an active, supportive family, but never really believed in the things I was taught. It all just felt like something I had to check off my to-do list, like school or work. I tried reading the scriptures and praying, but I never really had a personal witness. Early in my teenage years, I made some bad choices and started to feel frustrated with the way my life was going. When I turned to God, I felt like He was silent. I figured if there really were a God in heaven, He probably had more important things to do than worry about me. One evening, I went to pick up my little sister from her friend's house. I texted her, but she didn't come out right away.
1: Slightly annoyed, I entertained myself by looking around outside while I was waiting. Suddenly, a duck acting strangely caught my attention. It was making weird noises and pacing all around, so I went to investigate. The duck was flapping its wings over a large metal grate in the road, and when I looked through the grate, I saw 13 ducklings stuck in the mucky water. I promptly lifted the grate out of the way and began scooping baby ducks out of the smelly drain one by one. With 12 out of 13 ducklings out of the sewer, I reached down for the last one. But when I went to pick him up, he bit me. I pulled my hand back and dropped him back into the water. This little guy was not having it. He had seen me grab his brothers and sisters and was determined to avoid me. I watched as this last little duck swam into a small tunnel far enough away that I couldn't reach him. Exasperated, I turned to leave, but glanced back at the mother duck and all the ducklings, waiting patiently for their little brother under a small tree. Concern hit me. I didn't want him to be separated from his family. It was at that moment I noticed a manhole about 10 feet away in the middle of the street. There's no way he could have swum that far, I thought. Expecting nothing, I lifted the grate out of the way and, to my surprise, saw the duckling directly beneath me. But it was much deeper than I could reach. Even when I tried using a tree branch, it was just too far away. A young man happened to be driving by right at that moment, and he noticed me rummaging around the sewers. He looked concerned and asked if I was okay. I explained the situation, and he agreed to hold my feet as I went head first into the manhole. Reaching for the last duckling, I thought to myself how ridiculous this whole situation was. Here I am going out of my way to save this baby duck, and he stubbornly and ignorantly bites me and swims away. How could this creature be so blind to the literal saving hand that was reaching out to him? Then, headfirst in a stinky manhole, it all hit me. I was just like that baby duck, and Heavenly Father, through His Son, Jesus Christ, was doing everything He could to save me. Finally, the duckling let me pick him up, and we managed to get both me and the duck safely out of the manhole. My emotions whirred as I thought about all of the things Heavenly Father had done for me. He had blessed my life and my family. He had sent His Son, Jesus Christ, to perform an infinite atonement so that I could return to Him. And He had arranged this little experience to help me understand His love and plan for me in just the way I needed it. Heavenly Father had answered my prayers in a personal way and at a time when I was ready for the answer. And in that moment, I knew He loved me. The author is currently serving in the Florida Tallahassee Mission. End of the article, The Last Duckling, read by Austin Peterson.
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22: Young Adults, Earning and Extending Empathy by Matthew L. Rasmussen, Church History Department. The Savior's perfect example teaches us the power of extending empathy to bless others. What do you get when you combine a small airplane with an overwhelmed mother and an irritable little boy? A very stressful situation. From a few rows behind, I watched the drama unfold. It went something like this.
23: I'm hungry.
22: Well, let's look in my purse and see what I have.
23: No.
22: But aren't you hungry?
23: Give me that.
22: Give you what?
23: That.
22: Honey, you can't have my necklace.
23: I want it.
22: You get the idea. Over the next 20 minutes, the mother used a range of tactics to try to calm him down. Bribery, diversion, humor, even one or two mild threats. Nothing worked. It's only a short flight, I reminded myself. She'll be okay. But she wasn't okay. Her stress was mounting, and she began wiping tears from the corners of her eyes. Although I didn't know her, I felt drawn to help her. Reflexively, I started praying for them both. I wasn't the only passenger affected by the scene. Just as the strain on her emotions peaked, another passenger came to her aid. She was a much older woman. Seated immediately across the aisle, radiating kindness, she turned to the young mother, quietly spoke a few reassuring words, and took her hand. That was it. and that was enough. These two women held hands across the aisle throughout the remainder of the flight. Although the little boy continued to rant with spectacular intensity, his mother appeared serene. It was a miracle. Empathy and compassion, two traits of discipleship. In our modern vocabulary, this miracle has a name, empathy. Empathy, by definition, is the sensitive act of experiencing vicariously another person's thoughts, feelings, or experiences. Empathy is a modern term. You won't find it anywhere in the scriptures. But linguists have noted that empathy is closely associated with compassion. And as a scriptural term, compassion abounds. Empathy is the ability to relate to another person's pain. And compassion is the charitable action that stems from that ability. Jesus Christ demonstrated both empathy and compassion as he ministered, blessed, healed, and atoned. As disciples of Christ, we must learn to experience empathy and extend compassion. These are among discipleship's defining features. When empathy works its greatest wonder, it helps us comprehend and then respond to another person's pain, need, fear, or sorrow. In the young mother's case, an older woman who presumably had decades of experience caring for children and grandchildren could extend comfort because she had endured similar difficulties herself. By virtue of her own experience, she was qualified to act as a comforter. What qualifies Jesus Christ to comfort us? Elder Neil A. Maxwell, 1926 to 2004, of the Quorum of the Twelve Apostles, taught, Jesus knows how to succor us in the midst of our griefs and sicknesses precisely because Jesus has already borne our griefs and sicknesses. He knows them firsthand. Thus, his empathy is earned. See Alma 7, verses 11 and 12. Earning empathy and helping others. What difficulties have you endured whereby you have earned the ability to empathize with others and extend compassion toward them? Have you suffered the effects of poverty, abuse, ignorance, disease, neglect, sin, or struggles of any kind? If you have, you probably emerged from your sufferings as a wiser, stronger, and more sensitive human being. In short, you've earned empathy. You're ready to make a difference in the lives of those who suffer. Where to begin? I have two suggestions. First, strive to become more perceptive of the sufferings of others. Sadly, it is possible to be in the company of someone in pain and yet remain oblivious to their suffering. How can we become more perceptive? Jesus Christ's example can teach us. After his resurrection, when Jesus visited the Nephites, he explained his doctrine and taught them his gospel. When he paused, he looked at the people and said, I perceive that ye are weak, that ye cannot understand all my words. 3 Nephi 17:2. Jesus then invited them to go home, rest, ponder his teachings, and come back the next day refreshed and ready for more. End of the story, right? Not quite. Jesus' perceptiveness then deepened as he examined the faces of his followers. And it came to pass that when Jesus had thus spoken, he cast his eyes round about again on the multitude, and beheld they were in tears, and did look steadfastly upon him, as if they would ask him to tarry a little longer with them. And he said unto them, Behold, my bowels are filled with compassion towards you. As he looked at them more intently, he saw them more completely, and that triggered his compassionate response. In a fallen world filled with fallen people, we don't have to look very hard before we see tears in the eyes of our Heavenly Father's children. But we do have to look. Like the Savior, we can choose to see people through the lens of their needs. And once we can see, we can serve. Elder Ulysses Suarez of the Quorum of the Twelve Apostles noted that, as we intentionally strive to incorporate a compassionate attitude into our way of life, as exemplified by the Savior, we will become more sensitive to people's needs. With that increased sensitivity, feelings of genuine interest and love will permeate our every action. Second, offer the kind of help you are uniquely qualified to give. After Jesus perceived the needs of the Nephites at Bountiful, he beckoned them closer. He then healed their sick and blessed their children. He did things only the Savior of the world could do. You and I can likewise tailor our experiences and abilities to meet the needs of others. We can't solve everyone's problems, but we can lift the load of those whose sufferings we can relate to. We may not be able to heal a leper, but we can comfort the sick. We may not be able to lift someone out of poverty, but we can share principles of provident living, share a meal, and donate a more generous fast offering. We may not be able to forgive sin, but we can forgive those who have offended us. Putting empathy into action. What do you get when you combine a small airplane with an overwhelmed mother and an irritable little boy? A chance to express empathy and compassion. Our plane landed, and the young mother was off, carry-on bag in one arm, little boy in the other. It turned out she had another flight ahead of her and was about to miss it. I watched her panic on the tarmac as her luggage came out. I took stock of her belongings: stroller, car seat, suitcase, carry-on, diaper bag. She needed help. My empathy needed to mature into compassion. Without stopping to introduce myself, I reached for her many belongings and said, "I'll take these, you take him. Run to your gate, I'll follow you." She accepted gratefully, and we sprinted through the airport. As we approached the gate, I saw another woman pleading with the airline attendant to keep the plane on the ground for just a few more minutes. We approached breathless but triumphant. The young mother and this woman embraced with tears of joy and relief before boarding. This small act of service didn't change the world, but it did meaningfully bless the life of a child of God in need. Just as it helped my new friend progress toward her physical destination, it helped me progress toward my spiritual destination. Choosing empathy and compassion helped me become a bit more like Jesus Christ, and this made me happy. Regardless of where we are, at work or at school, at church, or on a plane, we can be empathic representatives of the Savior. Who would the Savior have you extend compassion to today? Read by Scott Christopher.
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0: Welcome to Into All the World, where we discuss the growth of the church across the globe. I'm Tim Taggart, and joining me in studio today are Eric Jackson and Kay Jackson, who've recently served as Area Directors of Public Affairs for the Africa Southeast Area. The Jackson moved to Salt Lake City 33 years ago and soon after converted to the church. Eric's been an entrepreneur and currently is the CEO of Peterbilt, a leading manufacturer of large trucks. The Jacksons served as directors of the Salt Lake Inner City Mission from 2000 to 2007 and have been called to serve as mission president in the Uganda Kampala Mission beginning in July. Eric and Kay have 6 children. Thanks so much for joining us.
25: Hey, thank you very much, Tim, for asking us.
0: Sounds like you've had some wonderful experiences and about to have even more.
26: We have.
0: Tell us a little bit about your experience joining the church and how that occurred.
26: Well, this is kind of a long story, but we'll try to make it a little bit shorter. Eric was raised Quaker. Mm-hmm. I was raised going to the Methodist church until I was about 7, and then we quit going to that church. And then after we got married, we had 3 boys, and we decided one day that they needed to have church in their lives, and especially me. I felt like I had missed something not growing up going to church. So we were on the plane or in a car coming to Salt Lake City, and we decided we would go to the nearest church when we got here.
25: We had purchased a small business here, and we're coming out to open that business up. And on the way out, we just said, when we get there, we will go to church at the nearest church building to our house. And if we don't like that one, then we'll go to the next nearest one and the next nearest one until we find one we like.
8: Yeah.
25: And so that was sort of our commitment to each other as we were driving out.
26: Little did we know how many of those churches would be LDS churches.
8: So did you have a pleasant experience when you first went, or was it all very strange?
25: No, it was a pleasant experience, and that was before the block time, of course. And so we went to Sunday school.
8: Mm-hmm.
25: And we only went to Sunday school for the first 12 months.
8: Uh-huh.
26: We didn't know there were any other meetings.
8: Yeah, they have all the announcements in the sacrament meetings.
26: We thought it was really a nice short church. We'd go to church for a few minutes and then go to Sunday school.
8: Uh-huh.
25: And after 12 months, we moved out into the Willow Creek area.
8: Mm-hmm.
25: And there, we started attending Sunday school again.
8: Uh-huh.
25: And in a few weeks, the stake was divided, and several stakes were divided, and new wards were created, and we ended up being assigned into a ward that was very small at that time.
8: Uh-huh.
25: And for the first time, all of a sudden, somebody knew that we weren't members. and we kept attending Sunday school, but the bishop came out and asked us if we would come into his office and visit with him for a few minutes. And, and then he said, you know, we want to extend callings to you, but we can't find your records. And that really was kind of the kickoff of the fact that we were not members. And so that began our real true introduction into the church.
8: What a wonderful story. I mean, there's a film in that, I can see. That's a great story.
25: There's a lot of other things that happened. That's the summation of it, you know.
8: Yeah. And now here you are having completed, must have been a fascinating assignment in Africa, and going back as mission president in Uganda. Tell us a little bit about your experience as public affairs director. This was for the whole of the Southeast area in Africa. Tell us a little bit first about what area that covers and a little bit about your assignment.
25: Well, the Africa Southeast area covers from Cameroon on the north across Central Africa, covers Sudan, covers Ethiopia, and then all of the countries south. I believe there's 33 total countries. And then it covers the islands that are east of South Africa, which is Madagascar and Mauritius and La Reunion.
8: Mm-hmm. The Comoros Islands.
25: The Comoros Islands. And when you get to La Reunion Island, you're as far as you can ever be from church headquarters. I think it's like 12,250 miles from there to Salt Lake City.
8: That's about as far away as you get before you start coming back.
25: That's right. It's about as far as you go. But when we first were called basically as public affairs missionaries.
8: Mm-hmm.
25: And after we'd been there a year, the area presidency called us in and asked us if we would be willing to be the area directors over all of the Africa Southeast area.
8: Mm-hmm.
25: And extend our calling. And we talked about it and agreed that we would. So that really sort of began a new program for us as we took the responsibility for the entire area.
8: Well, talk a little bit about what public affairs missionaries do, because we have public affairs missionaries all over the world, but I'm not too sure many of our listeners understand what is involved in a public affairs mission.
25: Well, I think every area has different ways that they use their public affairs missionaries. But in the Africa Southeast area, we were used to some degree as problem solvers.
8: Mm-hmm.
25: And to another degree, we were used as an introduction to the church.
8: Oh.
25: We went around to all of the newspapers, all of the television stations, most of the radio stations, and met with the leaders in most of the countries.
8: Mm-hmm.
25: And told them who we were, gave them copies of our articles of faith, mm-hmm. and our family proclamation, and other documents and said, this is really who we are, and this is what we stand for, and these are the things that that you can know about us.
0: Mm-hmm.
25: And it was quite eye-opening, I think, to most of those news agencies to have someone come forward
0: mm-hmm.
25: and present factually what we really were about. They were used to having to sort of search for
0: yeah.
25: people and try to find them and then ask lots and lots yeah. of questions to get down to the maybe what their core beliefs were. But we just took our core beliefs and gave them to
0: yeah.
25: them. And we had a lot of interesting experiences doing that. We also worked a lot with the other churches.
0: Mm-hmm.
25: We worked with all of the other Christian churches, and we tried to work in all of the countries with all of the Christian churches.
0: Yeah.
25: That really did several things, but the number one thing is that we made sure they knew we were Christian.
0: This is good.
25: Because many of them did not know, and as we would give them our articles of faith and our family proclamation and our doctrines presentation, we'd say these are the things that we stand for and these are the things we believe in. Many of them would say, you know, we didn't know that.
0: Yeah.
25: We didn't know that about you guys.
0: And, yeah.
25: And so we received gradually an ever more warming reception from them as they begin to see who we really were.
8: Well, now they have a name and a contact, too, so that if they have questions, they have someone they can ask questions to instead of, making up answers or going to a improper source.
25: Well, and that was a very big issue, is that they would go to websites
8: yeah.
25: and look up information, and then they would print it.
8: Yeah.
25: Or they would,
8: whether or not it was true.
25: Whether or not it was true.
8: Yeah.
25: And then we were able to, under the direction of our area presidency, go to them and say, you know, we'd prefer that you present really the actual facts about who we are. Yeah. And here are the facts.
8: Yeah.
25: And we were quite impressed with how willing the news agencies and the radio stations and the television stations, they were quite anxious to present factual information. And when we would tell them this is incorrect and this is incorrect,
0: mm-hmm.
25: They would very quickly remove that from their channels and make the corrections and present us properly. And we were very blessed with the way that they accepted us and how kind they actually were to us as they came to know us.
8: How is the church being accepted by the public in Africa? I'm sure we're not well known in many of the countries, but what is kind of the impression and how does it change across the area?
25: Well, I would have to say that the impression of the church, generally speaking, is quite small.
0: Mm-hmm.
25: People, when you say, I'm a member of the Church of Jesus Christ of Latter-day Saints, they generally go, who?
8: Yeah.
25: You know, what? You know, yeah. What did you say?
8: Yeah.
25: Who is that, you know?
0: Mm-hmm.
25: When we explain to them, you know, we're the people that are drilling the water wells all over your country. We're the people that are doing the neonatal projects,
0: mm-hmm.
25: you know, all over your areas, all your hospitals. We're the people that are working with World Vision on eye care. And we're the people that are involved with the wheelchair programs. We're the guys that do the Helping Hands projects. You mm-hmm. see all the yellow shirts. Once, as you talk about those things, they go, oh, yes, we know who you are. Yes, huh. But they'd never really connected
8: yeah.
25: all the dots. And so a lot of our work was just helping people connect those dots
8: yeah.
25: and realize that all of these different wonderful things that were happening was actually being driven by one group of people.
8: Wow.
26: And one thing that they always noticed about us after we told them who we were, and we told them about the temple there in Johannesburg,
0: mm-hmm.
26: because that's where we spent lots of our time, was just there in South Africa. People don't, they knew the temple.
8: Interesting.
26: Because it had such a prominent look. Whenever you drove down the freeway, you could see the temple. It was really quite pretty with all lit up.
8: Oh, that's so interesting.
26: People knew that temple.
8: And so they associate that with the church. Well, a lot of times, I'm sure when you say we're from the Church of Jesus Christ of Latter-day Saints, they're thinking of a building, you know, which are the local buildings. And so you have to give them that broader vision in order for them to understand we really are a worldwide church.
25: And we had the same issues basically with the other Christian faiths. Also, they themselves had a lot of misconceptions based on what maybe some of their American counterparts had said about us.
8: Yeah.

0: where they were able to come and meet the area presidency.
1: Mm-hmm.
0: And our state presidents and our mission presidents became more and more visible.
1: Mm-hmm.
0: As these things occurred, they could quickly see that we really were quite nice people.
1: Yeah.
0: And that we did a lot of nice things.
1: Yeah.
0: And that we were fairly agreeable in most circumstances and easy to get along with. And that that we were ambitious in terms of helping in our neighborhoods, mm-hmm. and with neighborhood issues and regional issues. And they came to see that we actually were quite a great benefit to the mm-hmm. society in general. And so they began to open their arms and accept us quite widely, and they were not near as narrow-minded as they had been previously.
1: Mm-hmm. Well, I'm sure it helps to put a face behind that, to see the local leaders and to realize, you know, we really are an African church in Africa with African leaders and members and not just an American church. And that's a big impact, I'm sure.
0: It was always great to get the stake presidents and the mission presidents and, of course, the area presidency mm-hmm. involved at the higher levels with the people of significance in each country, because they immediately could see that we were people of substance.
1: Yeah.
0: And we were people of values, and we were people with a solid doctrine.
1: Yeah.
0: And we not only talked about it, we actually did it.
1: Mm-hmm.
0: And we could point to our humanitarian projects and say, you know, we not only come in and build nice buildings and teach people to obey the laws and be obedient to the structure of the country that they're in, but we also provide water wells and we provide wheelchairs, and we actually do all these things that the Bible and the other scriptures command us to do. We are, that's who we really are.
1: Yeah. We're the ones doing it.
0: We're the ones that actually do it. And that helped people see that we were just not waving a flag and then not delivering, you know.
1: I'm Tim Taggart. You're listening to Into All the World on the Mormon Channel. Today we're discussing church work in Africa with Eric and Kay Jackson. Talk with us. You've mentioned just some wonderful projects, and although we hear of smatterings of those things in the church news and conference talks and Ensign, talk a little bit about all of these service projects going on that you've mentioned. How were they carried out, and what's kind of the impact of these projects, and what are some that you're familiar with?
0: Well, we're fairly familiar with all of them that were done in the Africa Southeast area over the past 36 months. But we had a Helping Hands All African Day each year, where Africa West area,
1: mm-hmm.
0: and the Africa Southeast area, we picked one particular day when all of the wards, all of the branches, all of the missions would contribute service-wise to different projects.
1: Mm-hmm.
0: In the Africa Southeast area, we always had more than 200 projects that would be carried out in more than 30 countries.
1: Wow.
0: And some of the projects were quite large.
1: Mm-hmm.
0: 1 year in the country of Namibia, we painted an entire hospital, the front of this hospital and the lower levels of it. We took our two branches up there, two actually fairly small branches.
1: Uh-huh.
0: And our mission president over that area came in from Cape Town and brought some people with him. And then they spent the entire day painting this hospital.
1: Mm.
0: And it became quite a landmark.
1: Mm.
0: Thereafter, all we had to do to tell people who we were was we would say, we're the ones who painted the Keturah Hospital.
1: Huh.
0: And they would go, oh, yes, gosh, what a fantastic project that must have been.
1: Yeah.
0: And how many people did you have in here? And what a huge amount of work you did. And you did it in one day. And they were really quite, the general population was quite flabbergasted that we could organize that and pull that off and carry a project out in an eight-hour period.
1: Yeah.
0: And so it became a very identifiable landmark project. Another project that we did was done down in Cape Town, South Africa.
1: Mm-hmm.
0: And I won't be able to name

0: you know,
1: sure,
0: all of them.
1: Sure.
0: I'm just talking about some of the more significant ones. But we went into the Red Cross hospital there, and we cleaned this hospital from one end to the other.
1: Hmm.
0: And the general manager of the hospital was really completely speechless by the end of the day. We had close to 500 people who came and worked on the project that day.
1: Wow.
0: And we filmed the entire project from beginning to end. And when they interviewed her, she said, "Never in my lifetime have I ever seen this many people come in and work on a project." And they were so totally organized, and each knew what their assignments were, and each knew where which wing of the hospital they were supposed to be working in before they ever arrived. And they all had on these yellow shirts, and they were very identifiable. And then she went on and she said, and they were actually happy to be here. They were very happy. And she said, it wasn't like they were being ordered to do this. They enjoyed it, and they took great pride in the way they cleaned and made the hospital look. And she said, we couldn't have got this accomplished in a year's period with hired work.
1: Yeah.
0: And you guys did it in an 8-hour period with all volunteers.
1: Huh.
0: And she said, it's really quite breathtaking to see what you did.
1: You know, what an impact that must make on people's lives as they see these kind of activities. Are there things, Sister Jackson, that really impacted the women of Africa that you experienced, either with the wells or some of these other projects that you've had an opportunity to see?
2: Well, the well up in, is it the Congo, where the church went in and took an artesian well and and made a dam around it, and they had all the people downstream dig a trench so that they could get some of this, their own trench.
1: Wow.
2: The church supplied the piping, and they told them it had to be 6 feet deep so that it would stay there after we got it there. And that was, I mean, that was amazing. These people hadn't had fresh water ever in their lives, and how many thousand people so far has gotten water?
0: It's the single largest private water project ever done in the world.
1: Wow.
0: By a private organization.
1: Wow.
0: And it will carry water to almost 500,000 people.
1: That's
0: incredible. When it's completed. And it will be totally fresh water, and it free flows.
1: Mm.
0: So it has basically no maintenance
1: pumps
0: to it.
1: Wow.
0: No pumps.
1: Yeah.
0: And it's an engineering marvel, quite an engineering feat. And this has been carried out by the humanitarian department. And I think we're probably now in our third set of humanitarian missionaries who are leading this project. It's an amazing project, the size of it, the scope of it, and the serviceability, the long-lasting effects that it will give to this almost 500,000 people is quite amazing.
1: Well, and you, when you think about some of the people that, as Latter-day Saints, serve missions, who have incredible professional qualifications and who come in and apply all the skills and talents and abilities they've gained over a lifetime and apply it in benefit to individuals, and you think about its value in currency, and it's hard to put those kind of numbers together, but then you see the lives of the real people, of women and children who have to spend days walking to water sources that are impure and unclean and unhealthy, whose incomplete lives are changed by this kind of service. It must be amazing.
2: And I think that's one thing that everybody is amazed about is we do this free.
1: Yeah.
2: People are always saying to us, "Why are you here? Just taking away from your family for 3 years,
1: yeah,
2: and how much do you get paid?" And we tell them, "We do this for free."
1: Yeah.
2: And they say, "Why do you do that?" And I say, "Well, that's what we believe we should be doing." But that's a reaction we've gotten all over Africa, is how much are you getting paid for this? And they and when we tell them, all of these missionaries, the young missionaries as well as the couple missionaries, they're all doing this because they want to, not because they're being paid. It amazes people.
1: It makes an impression, I'm sure.
2: It makes a big impression.
1: Yeah.
0: We're up in one of our major countries one day visiting with the government officials on getting some visas. Because the mission president wanted to increase the number of missionaries in this particular country, and we were having a hard time getting visas. And when Kay and I finally got to meet the minister, who was the actual person who signed the visas, she said to us, Elder Jackson, what we want you to do is just hire locals. and we said to her, well, it's not quite that simple, you know. We don't hire anybody.
1: Yeah.
0: All of our people are volunteers. And she leaned back in her chair and she said, you mean to tell me that these people come here from America and they volunteer for 2 years with no pay? And we said, yes, that's exactly what happens.
1: And they bring their money and spend it here.
0: And I said that. I said, they spend all their money. They buy your groceries. They rent your apartments. And they stay here in your country, and they're here for 2 years, and they do all of these different things. And I went through and named all the things that they were doing. They work in your schools, helping your young people. They work in your hospitals. They do these helping hands projects. I went through and named all the different things, and I said, and yes, they do that for free. And I said, we would love to have some of your local people, you know, do these projects. And we said, we do have great branches and a great district here that's doing lots of good things. But I said, most of the missionaries that come out of your districts, they end up going to other countries. And they go work there free. And she was quite speechless about this. And then she finally just pulled out her book and said, how many visas do you need? And then we were able to move on down the road with her we didn't really have any problems in that country after that.
1: Well, and you think about that. And so here you are, you know, having had a wonderful professional career in the United States, and you're here serving on your own. But the individual impact that you're able to have basically as the hands of the Lord to touch, you know, in small cases like this, what a huge impact you can have in the short opportunity that you have to serve, especially in this kind of a very important and influential calling.
0: What we saw all across Africa, from the area presidency down to the members, was this incredible commitment to move the church along.
1: Yeah.
0: And I have to say that the young missionaries, they certainly did their part. And Kay and I always thought that Africa got the very best missionaries. Young missionaries, the ones that came there were just so wonderful and so dedicated and such fine young people. But there was another side to that equation, and that was the senior couples.
1: Yeah.
0: And I'm positive that Africa got the very best senior couples. And these people were scattered in far-flung, way-out geographical locations. And sometimes fairly solitary assignments where they were over branches and districts and some missionaries, some young missionaries. And the service that they provided and the strength and the backbone and the depth of experience that they applied to those assignments was unexplainable and immeasurable.
1: And I've never talked to a couple that in these kind of assignments that hasn't seen the hand of the Lord in their life and felt so blessed with this opportunity and so thrilled with the opportunity to be able to serve there and so in love with the people. It changes them.
0: It changes them.
1: Yeah.
0: One of the things that we saw continuously was, the 84th section of the Doctrine and Covenant refers to the fact that the Lord goes before your face and that angels are round about you to protect you and sustain you and lift you up. And we saw that all the time, and all of the senior missionaries felt that all the time, that the way had already been prepared for us, and all we had to do was just exert the effort to move forward, and that the path had already been prepared for us, and things were made easy for us, even though the environment maybe was hard, the locations were hard. Mm-hmm. Sometimes some of the assignments were, for some of the missionaries, were very difficult.
1: Yeah.
0: But as they applied themselves, the doors just opened.
1: Yeah, that's marvelous. We're speaking with Eric and Kay Jackson, who recently served as Area Directors of Public Affairs for the Africa Southeast area, and soon to be Mission President in Uganda. This is Into All the World on the Mormon Channel, and I'm your host, Tim Taggart. Let's take just a minute and talk about your assignment going back into the mission field as Mission President in Uganda. Tell us about your feelings. Tell us a little bit about how you received that call. And your feelings about this new assignment.
0: Well, we were called in the fall of the year, mm-hmm. and interviewed by Elder Oaks. Mm-hmm. And it was a very wonderful interview. And I actually wish every couple in the church could have the privilege of going through an interview process like that. Mm-hmm. It was quite wonderful for us. And when we finished with the interview, Elder Oaks gave us a minute or two to ask him questions. Mm-hmm. And we asked a couple of questions, and basically that concluded our interview. It was about an hour long.
1: Uh-huh.
0: And then 2 weeks or 2.5 weeks went by, and then we received another call from President Eyring.
2: This is while we were still in Johannesburg.
0: This is while we were still living in Johannesburg. Uh-huh. And he extended the call to us to serve as mission presidents. And, of course, they don't give you an assignment. Uh-huh. I mean, you know, they don't give you a location.
1: Right.
0: Or tell you where. We'd hoped that it would be there. And we hoped it would be where we could use some of the experience that we'd already gained, yeah. in these different countries.
1: Yeah.
0: And fortunately, the Lord felt the same way. And when we received our mission call in January, it had Kampala, Uganda,
1: uh-huh.
0: as our assigned location, and we were very excited and also incredibly humbled, knowing we know the great mission president that's there now.
1: Uh-huh.
0: And we've worked with he and his wife and President and Sister Christensen, and they've been fantastic mission presidents. And we know it won't be easy to follow these guys, but that's our assignment. And we'll go do the very best we can and try to follow the directions that the Lord gives us while we're there in that service assignment.
1: Yeah. It's just marvelous in the kingdom to think of, first of all, the opportunity to serve, but the fact that the Lord would trust us in these kind of positions, and yet you have to trust Him going into this. And what are some of the things that you can tell us about Uganda and about kind of that portion of the world? We don't hear very much about it, and yet we know that things are blossoming in Africa. What do you know?
0: Well, I think what we could tell you would be starting with the geographical dimensions. Mm-hmm. Uganda itself is a small country. It's about the same size as the state of Pennsylvania.
1: Mm-hmm.
0: But to the north of us is Sudan.
1: Mm-hmm.
0: And Sudan is 1/4 the size of the U.S.
1: Wow.
0: And Sudan is one of the countries that we'll be responsible for. And we have a small branch that's in the southern end of Sudan, mm-hmm. in Juba, Sudan. That was opened in December of last year, December mm-hmm. 2009. And that whole southern Sudan area is ready for explosive growth. It could grow as fast as we're capable of managing it.
1: Wow.
0: And then next door to Sudan is Ethiopia.
1: Mm-hmm.
0: And Ethiopia is the same size as two states of Texas.
1: So, that's big.
0: So it's big.
1: Yeah.
0: And it has 85 million people in it.
1: And a long-standing Christian tradition, I understand.
0: It has a long-standing Christian tradition. It also has many other faiths there,
1: uh-huh.
0: too.
1: Yeah.
0: I think it's about 62% of the people in in Ethiopia are Christian, and mm-hmm. then the balance are other faiths. Mm-hmm. So it has a very diverse population.
1: Yeah.
0: But the church has been successful there,
1: mm-hmm.
0: and we're building new buildings there, and we're growing quite fast.
1: Wow.
0: And so we have lots of opportunity to continue to do well there. We also have Rwanda as one of our countries. Mm. And Rwanda was just dedicated in August of 2009 by Elder Holland.
1: Terrific.
0: And Elder Holland said some incredibly important things in the dedicatory prayer for Rwanda, things that are... that are, as you would expect, quite spiritual and very applicable to that specific country.
1: Mm.
0: And so we know that we have lots of work to do in Rwanda.
1: Yeah.
0: And we're just getting started there, but someday the church will have a very important face in Rwanda. And then we have a couple of other little countries up along the edge of the Red Sea. We have Eritrea,
1: mm-hmm.
0: and we have Djibouti.
1: Yeah.
0: And these are two small countries. Eritrea is about the size of Oregon.
1: Mm-hmm.
0: And then Djibouti, I think, is about the same size as Maryland.
1: Wow.
0: So when you add the entire area up, it's almost one half of the U.S.
1: Wow.
0: And a couple of 100 million people. And so
1: that's a big responsibility as mission president. You're kind of responsible for them all.
0: Well, you know, you're responsible to get out there and introduce the gospel to as many people as you possibly can.
1: Yeah,
2: we have a stake in Uganda. When was that created?
0: A stake was just created in Kampala, Uganda, in January of this year.
1: Wonderful.
0: So that will be a great benefit to us as the new mission president.
1: So a great center of strength.
0: Great center of strength there.
1: With leadership growing.
0: Yes, and we have a wonderful new stake president there, mm-hmm. and he's young and handsome and very spiritual leader, and he'll be totally wonderful to work with.
1: What a blessing to go into a situation that you really have a sense of what the issues are and what the people are like and what the countries are like, and having been able to deal with some of these issues at a high level with the countries and the governments and the church, it'll give you a real running start as mission president going in, knowing what to expect.
0: Well, we hope we have a running start. We'd like to have a running start. We need a running start. But yes, that's true. In September of this year, we had one of the top-ranking ministers from Uganda come to the U.S. with Sister Jackson and mm-hmm. I. And he came over to attend the BYU International Law and Religion Symposium, which is one of the most wonderful programs that the church has worldwide to bring all of these wonderful leaders from around the world together
1: mm-hmm.
0: and to let them mingle together and find out about the church and find out about the rule of law and why it's important.
1: Yeah.
0: Anyway, he came and attended that, and one of the real interesting things is as we're touring around the campus, he says to Kay, he says, "Why is it that you have me on this special route?" And Kay says, "What are you talking about, special route?" And he's a very large guy.
1: Uh-huh.
0: He's in his early 40s and very handsome, very dominant personality, mm-hmm. as you could imagine. And he says, "Well, I know that we must be on some sort of special route because all of the kids are so beautiful and they're all so well-dressed and none of them are smoking. And none of them," and he names all these different uh-huh. things, and he says, "I know that's not the real campus." He said, "I know that's not what it really looks like." And Kay said, "No, minister, this is it. We can go anywhere on campus, and it'll look exactly the same." And he took Kay by the hand, and he said, "I want my children to go to school here."
1: Wow.
0: He said, "I want my children." He said, "If that's really true, I want my children to be in an environment like this."
1: Wow.
0: And it was quite special.
1: Yeah.
0: It was quite special. And so he's there, and he's so excited that we're coming. And
1: terrific.
0: And we have a good relationship with him. And the other senior couples who've been there, they know him.
1: Mm-hmm.
0: And he's quite well known among the others who have gone before us.
1: Uh-huh.
0: And President and Sister Christensen are quite close friends with him. And so he'll be a good ally for us when we get there.
1: Well, and opportunities to make friends like this, that have an opportunity to see the way the church really is, and again, dealing with real people, not just institutions at large, you begin to have a different impression, because they begin to understand how genuine we are, how real we are, and how much we want to really help, to bless lives and to help people, and to grow people in their country. We don't really take things, you know, we just offer more growth and more help and more blessings for their people.
0: That is exactly right. We add to their society all of the things that we stand for.
1: Yeah.
0: And it causes the society to thrive.
1: Yeah.
0: And it causes families to thrive.
1: Yeah.
0: The nucleus of that society, of course, is the family nucleus.
1: Well, it's the gospel of Jesus Christ that's the solution to all the problems of the world, and it's one person at a time. What a blessing to be a part of that. Maybe, Sister Jackson, as we conclude this, you could share your testimony with us, and then Brother Jackson, if you'd share your testimony with us.
0: Thank you.
2: Yeah, I'd like to do that, because I know this church is true. This has been the best thing that's ever happened to Eric and I. I mean, we grew up not members of this church for the first 30 years of our lives. We were not members of this church. The last 30, we have been members, and obviously we have something to compare it to, so we know when we got something good, and this is the best thing that's happened to us. And we know that God lives, and we know that He loves each and every one of us. We know He loves the people in Africa just like He loves us. And it's been quite a wonderful experience for us to be there, and so we can feel that and know that for sure. The people in Africa they have so much faith that is very apparent when you go to the wards and listen to testimonies and know, you can see how much that they know about the Bible. It's amazing that they are so knowledgeable about the Bible, and their faith runs so deep. So it was a privilege for us to be there for the nearly 3 years, and we're excited to go back. I know that we're doing the right thing. It's hard to leave our children and grandchildren, but we're doing the right thing, and I know that we'll be blessed for our efforts. And I encourage other people to get out and volunteer, because this is a volunteer church, and I can feel the growth that we've had. I've got a long ways to go before I'm where I need to be, but the church, it's a major part in our lives, and we love it. I say this in the name of Jesus Christ. Amen.
1: Amen.
0: As you can see, that my partner in life is quite powerful and bears her testimony with such fervor and inspires me to work harder and do a better job myself in everything that I do. I would like to say, sort of in summary, Tim, that Elder Holland gave a great talk in Africa 18 months or so ago, and in that talk he challenged people to give more and to do more. And as we drove away that night from that talk, and drove back to our little apartment there in Johannesburg, we held hands all the way, and we said to each other, whatever comes, we'll just keep serving. We'll just keep going until Elder Holland asked us to. He said, you know, I don't want people to stop giving and stop serving, you know, just because they finished a time period. You know, don't let the end of the time be the end of your serving. And so we made a commitment to ourselves and that we would do whatever was asked of us. And our testimonies have grown. We've seen miraculous things occur through the leadership of the Africa Southeast Mission projects, through the area presidency. The area presidency has been the guiding hand for all of the things that have happened in Africa, in the Africa Southeast area. I can hardly tell you of our admiration for them. As hard as all the missionaries work, they work harder.
1: Yeah.
0: They put in more time. They put in more hours. They put in more effort. They do more. They carry a bigger load continually. And it inspires us.
1: Yeah.
0: It inspires us to try to do our share. Our testimony is based to some degree on observing the leaders of the church and how much they give and how much they do. And I think many of the members miss that. They just don't see it in the way that we've been able to see it when you're there very close with them. They give everything. There's not a moment that they're not doing something to move the gospel forward. Secondly, I would like to comment on the incredible power of the Book of Mormon. Mm. The power of the Book of Mormon across Africa is astounding. These African people read it once, and when they finish reading it, it becomes their book. Mm. And you could not ever tear the Book of Mormon away from them. Mm. It's all they talk about after they read it. Mm. And they accept it almost instantly. Everything in it makes sense to them. They connect all the dots very quickly. And it becomes their primary reading source, and it becomes the thing that they talk about all the time. Mm. And I think sometimes here, and I'm speaking for myself and maybe even others, we take it as a little too much for granted. Mm-hmm. And it's easy to run down to the store and get another one.
1: No.
0: You know, you can easily run over to Deseret Book and pick up a few more Books of Mormon. We've been in places where there's one Book of Mormon and 8 or 9 families, and they take turns reading it, and they cherish it, and they would never lay it down. They would never let it get rained on or dirty, or they really adore the book, and they worship it, and give it great, great dignity as they carry it and read from it. Additionally, the name of our Savior is ever on their tongues. Mm. And it flows from their lips in such a sweet and kind manner that it is so touching to us to hear them say it. Mm. As they say the name of the Savior, it's a word that they cherish, and they know who they're talking about, and they will say to you, "He is my Savior," and they will be living in the toughest of circumstances, and yet they will say, "I'm very happy because I have Him as my Savior." Additionally. The temple. Going to the temple for them is so incredibly significant. Many of them are in positions where they can only go to the temple once in their lifetime.
1: Yeah.
0: And so they plan for it, they schedule for it, they save for it, and then they go and usually they spend 3 or 4 days, 5 days, knowing that they will probably never, ever return to the temple. Mm. And so they cherish every single thing they learn. and they hold it so dear, and they hold the temple in such incredible high esteem, and they value it so deeply. And I think it's fairly easy for us here in the valley to drive past all of our temples and maybe not even look at them, maybe just drive by. These people are willing to ride buses for four consecutive days.
1: Wow.
0: And without ever getting off a bus, just to get to the temple and perform their ordinances and make their covenants, and then get back on that bus and ride for four consecutive days home again, knowing that that's their first and last time to have a temple event in their lives. And so they have made my testimony grow at a very accelerating rate as I see them value the things that maybe to some degree we take for granted. And lastly, they talk about the Savior and his return to the earth with the most fervent hope. They want to be here.
1: Yeah.
0: They want to see it. They can't wait. They're so excited to know that he's coming. And they want to be a part of that great event. And it's something that's always in their minds and always on their lips, because the circumstances that they live in are not good.
1: Yeah.
0: And they know that when he comes, things are going to be much better for them. And so they are very excited about that. And they look forward to it with such a fervor and such great anticipation and great hope. And my testimony is that this is the restored gospel, and the Book of Mormon is true, and that Jesus is the Christ, and that he will return, and that it is incumbent upon all of us to be prepared when he arrives here. And I say that in the name of Jesus Christ. Amen.
1: Amen. Thank you. I'm Tim Taggart. Thanks for joining the Jacksons and I for Into All the World on the Mormon Channel. For more information on this program or to see pictures of those who are interviewed, visit us online at radio.les.org. Thanks for listening.
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5: Of Washcloths and Watchwords. To the returning Kosovo refugees, Debbie Barry was an enigma. She was a project manager for European Children's Trust, working to restore schools that had been damaged or destroyed. She was 25 years old and from Wales. She had served a mission for her church in Guatemala, and she didn't drink tea or coffee. "What is the name of your church?" they asked her. But Sister Barry didn't know the name of her church, at least not in Albanian. They looked up Mormon in the dictionary, but the words only confused them more. All anyone knew about Sister Barry was that she was different. That prompted her to pray that somehow Heavenly Father would help her explain who she was and what she believed. The next morning, the answer to her prayers arrived in the form of 4,000 hygiene kits that had been prepared by members of the church in Salt Lake City and shipped for distribution to refugee families in Kosovo. In each kit was a bar of soap, two washcloths, toothbrush and toothpaste, and a card that read in English and in Albanian, "A gift from the Church of Jesus Christ of Latter-day Saints." Throughout the next week, as they distributed these kits, translators said over and over, "This is from the church Debbie Barry belongs to." 2 months later, school began once again, and another member of the church was teaching English. A group of Kosovo women attending class asked the teacher if she believed in God and if she went to church. This good sister explained that indeed she did believe in God. Do you remember the hygiene kits you received 2 months ago? That is the church I belong to, the Church of Jesus Christ of Latter-day Saints. The next day, each of the women arrived in class, each holding a white card. Is this the church? They asked, and each raised her hand. Each was holding the white card that had been included in the hygiene kits they had received. Months later, as Debbie Berry was preparing to leave Kosovo and return to Wales, several of the women approached. Will you be going to your church next Sunday? Sister Berry assured them that she would. It would be wonderful, they said quietly, if when you go there, you would thank the people for remembering us in our time of need. Sister Berry nodded and promised she would. It would be her pleasure to tell those of her ward that the words, "The Church of Jesus Christ of Latter-day Saints," are spoken in Kosovo with love and affection.
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7: What a wonderful blessing to live in a time of continual revelation from God. As we look forward to and embrace the restitution of all things, which has and will come through the prophesied events of our time, we are being prepared for the Savior's second coming. And what better way to prepare to meet Him than to strive to become like Him through lovingly ministering to one another. As Jesus Christ taught His followers at the beginning of this dispensation, "If thou lovest me, thou shalt serve me." Our service to others is a demonstration of discipleship and our gratitude and love for God and His Son, Jesus Christ. Sometimes we think we have to do something grand and heroic to count as serving our neighbors, yet simple acts of service can have profound effects on others as well as on ourselves. What did the Savior do? Through His supernal gifts of the Atonement and Resurrection, which we celebrate on this beautiful Easter Sunday, none other has had so profound an influence on all who have lived and who will yet live upon the earth. But He also smiled at, talked with, walked with, listened to, made time for, encouraged, taught, fed, and forgave. He served family and friends, neighbors and strangers alike, and He invited acquaintances and loved ones to enjoy the rich blessings of His gospel. Those simple acts of service and love provide a template for our ministering today. As you have the privilege to represent the Savior in your ministering efforts, ask yourself, how can I share the light of the gospel with this individual or family? What is the Spirit inspiring me to do? Ministering can be done in a great variety of individualized ways, so what does it look like? Ministering looks like Elders' Quorum and Relief Society presidencies prayerfully counseling about assignments. Rather than leaders just handing out slips of paper, it looks like counseling about the individuals and families in person as assignments are given to ministering brothers and sisters. It looks like going for a walk, getting together for a game night, offering service, or even serving together. It looks like visiting in person, or talking on the phone, or chatting online, or texting. It looks like delivering a birthday card and cheering at a soccer game. It looks like sharing a scripture or quote from a conference talk that would be meaningful to that individual. It looks like discussing a gospel question and sharing testimony to bring clarity and peace. It looks like becoming part of someone's life and caring about him or her. It also looks like a ministering interview in which needs and strengths are discussed sensitively and appropriately. It looks like the ward council organizing to respond to a larger need. This kind of ministering strengthened one sister who moved far away from home when her husband started graduate school. With no working phone and a small baby to care for, she felt disoriented in the new location, totally lost and alone. Without advance notice, a Relief Society sister came to the door, bringing a little pair of shoes for the baby, put the two of them into her car, and took them to find the grocery store. The grateful sister reported, "She was my lifeline." True ministry is illustrated by an older sister in Africa who was assigned to seek out a sister who had not attended church meetings for a long time. When she went to the sister's home, she found that the woman had been beaten and robbed, had very little to eat, and possessed no clothes that she felt were appropriate for Sunday church meetings. The woman assigned to minister to her brought a listening ear, produce from her garden, scriptures to read, and friendship. The missing sister soon came back to church and now holds a calling because she knows she is loved and valued. Combining such Relief Society efforts with the now restructured Elders Quorum will bring a unity that can yield astonishing results. Ministering becomes one coordinated effort to fulfill the priesthood duty to visit the house of each member and to watch over the church always and be with and strengthen them, as well as to achieve the Relief Society purpose to help one another prepare for the blessings of eternal life. Working together under the direction of the bishop, Elders Quorum and Relief Society presidencies can be inspired as they seek the best ways to watch over and care for each individual and family. Let me give you an example. A mother was diagnosed with cancer. Soon she began treatment, and immediately the Relief Society sisters went to work, planning how to best help with meals, transportation to medical appointments, and other support. They visited her regularly, providing cheerful companionship. At the same time, the Melchizedek Priesthood Quorum sprang into action. They provided labor in adding a remodeled bedroom and bathroom to make it easier to care for the sick sister. The young men lent their hands and backs to participate in that significant effort. And the young women got involved. They cheerfully arranged to faithfully walk the dog each day. As time passed, the ward continued their service, adding and adapting where necessary. It was clearly a labor of love, each member giving of him or herself, unitedly showing caring in individual ways that blessed not only the suffering sister, but each member of her family. Well, after a valiant effort, the sister finally succumbed to the cancer and was laid to rest. Did the ward breathe a sigh of relief and consider the job well done and well over? No. The young women continued to walk the dog daily. The priesthood quorums continued to minister to the father and his family. And the Relief Society sisters continued to reach out in love to ascertain strengths and needs. Brothers and sisters, this is ministering. This is loving as the Savior does. Another blessing of these inspired announcements is the opportunity for young women ages 14 to 18 to participate in ministering as companions to Relief Society sisters, just as young men their age serve as ministering companions to Melchizedek priesthood brethren. Youth can share their unique gifts and grow spiritually as they serve alongside adults in the work of salvation. Involving youth in ministering assignments can also increase the reach of Relief Society and Elders Quorum's caring for others by increasing the number of members who participate. As I think about the stellar young women I have known, I get excited for those Relief Society sisters who will have the privilege of being blessed by a young woman's enthusiasm, talents, and spiritual sensitivity as they serve side by side or are ministered to by them. And I'm equally delighted by the chance young women will have to be mentored and taught and strengthened by their sisters in Relief Society. This opportunity to participate in building the kingdom of God will be a tremendous benefit to young women, helping them better prepare to fulfill their roles as leaders in the church and the community and as contributing partners in their families. As Sister Bonnie L. Oscarson shared yesterday, young women want to be of service. They need to know they are valued and essential in the work of salvation. In fact, young women are already ministering to others without assignment or fanfare. A family I know moved hundreds of miles to a new location where they knew no one. Within the first week, a 14-year-old girl from their new ward showed up on their doorstep with a plate of cookies. welcoming them to the area. Her mother stood smiling behind her as a willing chauffeur, supporting her daughter's desire to minister. Another mother was concerned one day that her 16-year-old daughter was not home at the usual hour. When the girl finally arrived, her mother quizzed her with some frustration about where she had been. The 16-year-old almost sheepishly replied that she had taken a flower to a widow who lived nearby. She had noticed the older sister looking lonely and felt prompted to visit her. With her mother's complete approval, the young woman continued to visit the elderly woman. They became good friends, and their sweet association continued for years. Each of these young women, and many more like them, noticed someone's need and worked to meet it. Young women have a natural desire to care and share that could be well directed through ministering in partnership with an adult sister. No matter our age, when we consider how to minister most effectively, we ask, what does she or he need? Coupling that question with a sincere desire to serve, we are then led by the Spirit to do what would lift and strengthen the individual. I have heard countless stories of brothers and sisters who are blessed by a simple gesture of inclusion and welcome at church, a thoughtful email or text message, a personal contact at a difficult time, an invitation to participate in a group activity, or an offer to help with a challenging situation. Single parents, new converts, less active members, widows and widowers, or struggling youth may need extra attention and priority help from ministering brothers and sisters. Coordination between Elders Quorum and Relief Society presences allows for just the right assignments to be made. After all is said and done, true ministering is accomplished one by one, with love as the motivation. The value and merit and wonder of sincere ministering is that it truly changes lives. When our hearts are open and willing to love and include, encourage and comfort, the power of our ministering will be irresistible. With love as the motivation, miracles will happen, and we will find ways to bring our missing sisters and brothers into the all-inclusive embrace of the gospel of Jesus Christ. The Savior is our example in everything, not only in what we should do, but why we should do it. His life on earth was an invitation to us to raise our sights a little higher, to forget our own problems, and to reach out to others. As we accept the opportunity to wholeheartedly minister to our sisters and brothers, we are blessed to become more spiritually refined, more in tune with the will of God, and more able to understand His plan to help each one return to Him. We will more readily recognize His blessings and be eager to extend those blessings to others. Our hearts will sing in unison with our voices. Savior, may I love my brother as I know Thou lovest me. Find in Thee my strength, my beacon. For Thy servant I would be. Savior, may I love my brother. Lord, I would follow Thee. May we show our gratitude and love for God by ministering with love to our eternal sisters and brothers. The result will be a unity of feelings such as the people in ancient America enjoyed 100 years after the Savior's appearance in their land. And it came to pass that there was no contention because of the love of God which should dwell in the hearts of the people. There were no envyings nor strifes, and surely there could not be a happier people among all the people who had been created by the hand of God. I gladly bear my personal witness that these revelatory changes are inspired of God, and that as we embrace them with willing hearts, we will become better prepared to meet His Son, Jesus Christ, at His coming. We will be closer to becoming a Zion people, and we'll feel surpassing joy with those whom we have helped along the path of discipleship. That we do so is my fervent and humble prayer in the name of Jesus Christ. Amen.
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10: It's humbling to sit here and gaze from left to right and see how many people are assembled here looking for what they might see and what they might hear from you. Reminds me of a little boy in our fast and testimony meeting a couple of months ago. I watched him from the stand, and I could tell he was fidgeting, trying to get up enough courage to come up and bear his testimony. Just a little fellow. And finally, he made the move. He stood up and walked solemnly up that long aisle, passed in front of me and smiled, stepped over to the pulpit, put his hands like that, looked at the audience, and removed his hands and turned around and walked back to his parents. But all I could do is turn around and walk back into the arms of President Samuelson. And I think he'd rather I speak now than have to take over. You know, you're my friends. I feel close to you. And it's a privilege to be with you and to speak to you today. What a wonderful opportunity you have to attend Brigham Young University and to be taught by the fine faculty we have here. As I think of learning, I'm reminded of a father and his son who went fishing one day. After a couple of hours in the boat, the boy suddenly began asking questions about their surroundings. "How does this boat float?" he asked his father. His father thought for a moment, then replied, "I don't rightly know, son." The boy returned to his contemplation and then again looked at his father. "How do fish breathe underwater?" he asked. Once again, the father replied, "Don't rightly know, son." Next, the boy asked, "Why is the sky blue?" And the father replied, "Don't rightly know, son." Worried he would annoy his father, the boy said, "Dad, do you mind my asking you all of these questions?" "Oh, of course not, son. If you don't ask questions, you'll never learn anything." As I pondered what message I'd leave with you today, I thought of the scripture from Ecclesiastes, or the preacher. Quote, "To everything there is a season, and a time to every purpose under the heaven." Close quote. This is your time. What will you do with it? Are you where you want to be with your life? If not, what are you going to do about it? The prophet Joseph Smith counseled, "Happiness is the object and design of our existence and will be the end thereof if we pursue the path that leads to it. And this path is virtue, uprightness, faithfulness, holiness, and keeping all of the commandments of God." I've devoted considerable time reflecting on years gone by when I was your age, facing your challenges, your objectives, your opportunities, your futures. During my high school years and into my first year at the University of Utah, World War II was raging in full conflict. The daily newspapers carried the news of men dying, cities being obliterated, hospitals filled with grievously burned and maimed servicemen. They faced futures altered, dreams shattered, homecomings ruined. It didn't seem to matter that gasoline was severely rationed. This was a catalyst for double dating and carpooling. Textbooks were delayed due to paper shortages. They weren't available until midway through our courses, and yet we were expected to know everything in them by final exams. It was the era of the big bands, and everyone enjoyed a date to the dance, although dancing then was quite different from dancing now. One time I was on a BYU cruise, And the band was entertaining us and playing. And the leader said, "I'm going to play a number from the war era. I'd like to ask if any of you can identify the number. And two, if you could tell me whose band has it as its theme song." No one raised a hand. I turned to Francis and said, "I know it." "Oh, don't do that. You don't know it." "I know I do." She said, "Don't make a fool of yourself." I raised my hand.

front, he handed me a bottle of champagne. I better back up and say, it was not that part of a BYU cruise. And I gave the champagne to the captain. And we went on with the tour. But when I think back of that period that I've alluded to, the wartime period, looming in the background of every thought for each young man was the inevitable call to serve one's country. Left behind were the comforts of family and home, the teachings of classrooms, and of course, a special girlfriend. By the way, she and I have now been married for 58 years. Whether speaking of your generation or of mine, there are some constancies amid the changes of the times. The past is behind. We must learn from it. The future is ahead. We must prepare for it. The present is now. We must live in it. Years ago, I discovered a thought which is true and in a way prophetic. It is this: the gate of history swings on small hinges, and so do people's lives. Today I've chosen to discuss three gates which you alone can open. You must pass through each gate if you are to be successful in your journey to mortality. Gate number one, the gate of preparation. Gate number two, the gate of performance. And gate number three, the gate of service. First, let us speak of the gate of preparation. The Lord has counseled, if ye are prepared, ye shall not fear. Fear is the enemy of growth and accomplishment. It is necessary to prepare and to plan so that we don't fritter away our lives. Without a goal, there can be no real success. The best definition of success I have ever found goes something like this: success is the progressive realization of a worthy ideal. Someone has said that the trouble with not having a goal is that you can spend your life running up and down the field and never crossing the goal line. Let's have none of that. There are games to play. Years ago, there was a romantic and fanciful ballad that contained the words, "Wishing will make it so, so keep on wishing and cares will go." I want to state here and now that wishing will not replace thorough preparation to meet the trials of life. Preparation is hard work, but it is absolutely essential to our progress. Concerning your preparation, let me share with you this time-honored advice, which has never been more applicable than it is right now. It is not the number of hours you put in, but what you put in the hours that counts. Have discipline in your preparations. Have checkpoints where you can determine if you're on course. Study something you like and which will make it possible for you to support a family. While this counsel would apply almost certainly to every young man, it also has relevance to young women. There are situations in life which we cannot predict, which will require employable skills. You can't get the jobs of tomorrow until you have the skills of today. Business in the new economy, where the only guarantee is change, brings us to serious preparation. Make certain as you prepare that you do not procrastinate. Someone has said that procrastination is the thief of time. Actually, procrastination is much more. It is the thief of our self-respect. It nags at us, spoils our fun. It deprives us of the fullest realization of our ambitions and our hopes. In academic preparation, I found it is a good practice to read a text
with the idea that I would be

0: to explain that which the author wrote and its application to the subject covered. Also, I tried to be attentive in any lecture in the classroom and to pretend that I would be called upon to present the same lecture to others. While this practice is very hard work, it certainly helps during test week. It is hazardous to the extreme to count on a situation typical of one I read about some years ago pertaining to a large ecclesiastically oriented college in the eastern part of America, where every student had to enroll in a class called Religion Number One. The professor of that particular class had been there many years and loved the writings and teachings of the Apostle Paul. He loved them with such a vigor that that is about all he taught in Religion Number One. Consequently, he would tell the class at the beginning of the semester, "I will not give any examinations during the semester except the final. The result of the final exam will determine your grade for the course." Now that would be kind of overwhelming, except that every semester for 21 years, he'd given the same examination in every class of Religion One. The examination consisted of one question, and for all those years, the question had been the same. Can you believe it? What a snap class. The question had always been, "Describe the travels and teachings of the Apostle Paul." Some young people would come to class the first day, get their name on the record. That was about it until the final exam. Then they would come having boned up on that answer to that question. One particular semester, three young men who had followed that practice of registering and then absenting themselves until the end of the semester sat with their pencils poised as the professor went to the chalkboard and said, "I shall place on the board the question on which your entire grade will depend." To their great astonishment, he did not write the usual question. Instead, he wrote, "Criticize the Sermon on the Mount." One of the three young men said, "I don't even know what book it's in." He closed his test book and left the room. The second young man thought for a moment. He didn't know anything about the Sermon on the Mount because he'd prepared for a different test question. He left the room, anticipating a failing grade. The third one of this trio stayed in the class. He wrote line after line, page after page. His friends were outside in the hallway, looking through the door window, wondering what he was writing. They knew that he had no more knowledge of the Sermon on the Mount than did they, that he'd prepared for the question that was not asked. They wondered what he was writing in that test book. He didn't tell them until the day the papers were examined and returned. The three huddled around to see what grade he had received. He had an A on the test, and therefore A in the course. As he opened the cover of the exam book, there was a question written on the board, "Criticize the Sermon on the Mount." And here is what this enterprising young man had written. "I will leave it to someone far more knowledgeable and experienced than I am to criticize the greatest sermon from the greatest life ever lived. As for me, I would prefer to describe the travels and teachings of the Apostle Paul." May I now turn to the gate of performance. Like the gate of preparation, you alone can open it. Once again, the Apostle Paul provided sound counsel to guide our performance. He said, "Let no man despise thy youth, but be thou an example of the believers in word, in conversation, in charity, in spirit, in faith, in purity. Remember that the mantle of leadership, my brothers and sisters, is not the cloak of comfort, but the robe of responsibility. Accountability is not for the intention, but for the deed. You must continue to refuse to compromise with expediency. You must maintain the courage to defy the consensus. You must continue to choose the harder right instead of the easier wrong. The poet John Greenleaf Whittier expressed this truth when he wrote these lines: "Of all sad words of tongue or pen, the saddest are these, it might have been." Don't forget, one of the saddest things in life is wasted talent. It's a good idea to be ambitious, to have goals, to want to be good at what you do. But it's a terrible mistake to let drive and ambition get in the way of treating people with kindness and decency. The point is not that they then will be nice to you. It is that you will feel better about yourself. Whenever we're inclined to feel burdened down with the blows of life, let us remember that others have passed this same way, have endured, and then have overcome. When we have done all that we're able, we can rely on God's promised help. You, my brothers and sisters, have access to the lighthouse of the Lord. There is no fog so dense, no night so dark, no mariner so lost, no gale so strong as to render useless the lighthouse of the Lord. It beckons through the storms of life. It seems to call, this way to safety, this way to home. Will you also remember to select your friends carefully? For you will tend to be like them and to be found where they choose to go. Consider the love your parents have for you and that you have for them. Instead of simply asking them, where are the keys to your car? You might add, I'll be a bit late tonight. Often the clock ticks more loudly and the hands move more slowly when the night is dark, the hour is late, and a son or a daughter has not yet come home. A telephone call, we're okay. We just stopped for something to eat. Don't worry, we're fine. It's an indication of true love of parents and of the training of a Latter-day Saint home. Let me relate another example. At the funeral service of a noble general authority, H. Verlin Anderson, a tribute was expressed by a son. He related that years earlier, he had a special school date on a Saturday night. He borrowed from his father the family car. As he obtained the car keys and headed for the door, his father said, "Remember, tomorrow Sunday, the car will need more gas before then. Be sure to fill the tank before coming home." Elder Anderson's son then related that the evening activity was wonderful. Friends met, refreshments were served, all had a very good time. In his exuberance, however, he failed to follow his father's instruction and add fuel to the car's tank before returning home. He simply forgot. Sunday morning dawned. Elder Anderson discovered the gas gauge showed empty. The son saw his father put the car keys on the table. In the Anderson family, the Sabbath day was a day for worship and thanksgiving and not for purchases. As the funeral message continued, Elder Anderson's son declared, "I saw my father put on his coat, bid us goodbye, and walk the long distance to the chapel that he might attend an early meeting. Duty called. Truth was not held hostage to expedience." In concluding his funeral message, Elder Anderson's son said, "No son ever was taught more effectively by his father than I was on that occasion. My father not only knew the truth, but he also taught the truth and lived the truth." Youth need fewer critics and more models to follow. Your own personal performance in all aspects of your life, including reading the scriptures regularly and following their teachings, will help you to become such models. Then the gate of performance will open before you as you proceed to gate number 3, the gate of service. Albert Schweitzer, the noted theologian and missionary physician, declared, "I don't know what your destiny will be, but one thing I know, the only ones among you who will be really happy are those who have sought and found how to serve." May I share with you an experience I had with a dear friend of mine, Lewis McDonald? Lewis never married. Because of a crippling disease, he had never known a day without pain, nor many days without loneliness. One winter's day, as I visited him, he was slow in answering the doorbell's ring. I entered his well-kept home. The temperature in save but one room, the kitchen, was a chilly 40 degrees. The reason? Not sufficient money to heat any other room. The walls needed papering. The ceilings needed to be lowered. The cupboards needed to be filled. I was troubled by Lewis's needs. A bishop was consulted, and a miracle of love, prompted by testimony, took place. The members of the ward, particularly the young adults, were organized, and the labor of love begun. A month later, my friend Lewis called and asked if I'd come and see what had happened to him. I did, and indeed beheld a miracle. The sidewalks, which had been uprooted by large poplar trees, had been replaced. The porch of the home rebuilt. A new door with glistening hardware installed. The ceilings lowered. The walls papered. The woodwork painted, etc. And the cupboards filled. No longer was the home chilly and uninviting. It now seemed to whisper a warm welcome. Lewis saved until last, showing me his pride and joy. There on his bed was a beautiful plaid quilt bearing the crest of his McDonald family clan. It had been made with loving care by the women of the Relief Society. Before leaving, I discovered that each week the young adults would bring in a hot dinner and share a home evening. Warmth had replaced the cold. Repairs had transformed the wear of years. But more significantly, hope had dispelled despair, and now love reigned triumphant. All who participated in this moving drama of real life had discovered a new and personal appreciation of the Master's teaching. It is more blessed to give than to receive. The Holy Scriptures are replete with examples of service by the servants of the Lord and by Jesus himself. Of him it is recorded, he went about doing good, for God was with him. He caused lame beggars to walk, blind men to see. He cleansed the lepers and healed the centurion's servant. He restored to the widow at Nain her dead son, who through him now lived. He raised Lazarus from the tomb. He forgave the woman taken in adultery. He atoned for the sins of all of us. He died that we might eternally live. As we go about our daily lives, we discover countless opportunities to follow the example of the Savior. When our hearts are in tune with his teachings, we discover the unmistakable nearness of his divine help. We are on the Lord's errand, and when we are on the Lord's errand, we are entitled to the Lord's help. Through the years, the offices I've occupied have been decorated with lovely paintings of peaceful and pastoral scenes. However, there's one picture that always hangs on the wall which I face seated behind my desk. It is a constant reminder of him whom I serve, for it is a picture of our Lord and Savior, Jesus Christ. When confronted with a vexing problem or difficult decision, I always gaze at that picture of the Master and silently ask myself the question, what would he have me do? No longer does doubt linger, nor does indecision prevail. The way to go is clear, and the pathway before me beckons. Such will also work for each of you as you focus on what the Lord would have you do. The noble King Benjamin counseled his many subjects after a lengthy but powerful sermon on the subject of service. When ye are in the service of your fellow beings, ye are only in the service of your God. At times we may think that no one cares, but someone always cares. Your Heavenly Father will not leave you to struggle alone, but stands ever ready to help. Most often, such assistance comes quietly, at other times with a dramatic impact. Elder Marion D. Hanks, some years ago, related an account of one who received such assistance. He told of a young divorced woman, the mother of seven children, then ranging in ages from 5 to 16. One evening, she went across the street to deliver something to a neighbor. She indicated later that as she turned to walk back home, she could see her house lighted up. She could hear echoes of her children as she'd walked out at the door a few minutes earlier. "Mom, what are we going to have for dinner? Mom, can you take me to the library? Mom, I've got to get some poster paper tonight." Tired and weary, she thought of all those children who were home waiting for her to come home and meet their needs. She said at that moment, her burdens felt very heavy on her shoulders. She recalled looking through tears toward the sky, and she said, "Oh, my Father, I just can't handle things tonight. I'm too tired. I can't face it. I can't go home and take care of all those children alone. Could I come to you and stay with you for just one night? I'll come back in the morning." She didn't really hear the words of reply, but she heard them in her mind. The answer was, "No, little one, you can't come to me now, for you would never wish to return. But I can come to you." Seek heavenly guidance one day at a time. The help you need may not come in just as you envision, but it will come. When we remember that each of us is literally a child of God, we will not find it difficult to approach Him. Seek heavenly help also to know how to serve others. There is no feeling so gratifying, nor knowledge so comforting, as to know that our Father has answered the prayer of another through you. I close with a tender yet simple experience. Each time I visit Matty, a dear friend and an older widow, whom I'd known for many years and whose bishop I'd been, my heart grieved at her utter loneliness. One of her sons lived many miles away, halfway across the country, but he rarely visited her. He would come to Salt Lake, take care of business matters, see his brothers and sisters, and leave for his own home without visiting his mother. When I would call to see this mother, she would make an excuse for her boy and tell me just how busy he was. Her words did not carry power or conviction. They simply masked her disappointment and grief. The years passed. The loneliness deepened. Then one afternoon, I received a telephone call. That special son was in Salt Lake City. A change had occurred in his life. He'd become imbued with a desire to help others, to adhere more faithfully to God's commandments. He was proud of his newfound ability to cast off the old man and become new and useful. He wanted to come immediately to my office that he might share with me the joy and service that he now felt. With all my heart, I wanted to welcome him and to extend my personal congratulations. Then I thought of his grieving mother, a lonely widow, and suggested, "Dick, I can see you at 4 o'clock this afternoon, provided you visit your dear mother before coming here." He agreed. Just before our appointment, a call came to me. It was that same mother. There was an excitement in her voice that words cannot adequately describe. She exuded enthusiasm even over the phone, and declared proudly, "Bishop, you'll never guess who has just visited me." Before I could answer, she exclaimed, "Dick was here. My son Dick has spent the past hour with me. He is a new man. He's found himself. I'm the happiest mother in the world." Then she paused and quietly spoke, "I just knew he would not really forget me." Years later, at Maddie's funeral, Dick and I spoke tenderly of that experience. We had witnessed a glimpse of God's healing power through the window of a mother's faith in her son. Today, I pray earnestly that each of us may open wide the three gates of which I've spoken, the gate of preparation, the gate of performance, and the gate of service, and walk through them to our exaltation. In the name of Jesus Christ, amen.
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3: We now present Elder Kazuhiko Yamashita speaking at the 181st Semiannual General Conference of the Church of Jesus Christ of Latter-day Saints.
4: One night, a number of years ago, a newly called missionary named Elder Swan and his Japanese companion came to visit our home. Fortunately, I was home, so I invited them in. When I greeted them at the door, my eyes were drawn to the coat that Elder Swan was wearing. Without thinking, I said to him, "That sure is a nice coat you are wearing." However, it wasn't a new coat, and it was rather faded. I assumed that the coat was one that a previous missionary had left behind in the missionary apartment. Elder Swan immediately responded to my words, and it was completely the opposite of what I had been thinking. In halting Japanese, he replied, "Yes, this is a good coat. My father wore this coat when he served as a missionary in Japan over 20 years ago. His father had served in the Japan Okayama mission, and when his son was leaving to serve a mission in Japan, he had given his coat to him. This picture showed that coat that two generations of Elder Swans wore in Japan." I was touched when I heard Elder Swan's words, and I now understood why Elder Swan wore his father's coat while he was proselyting. Elder Swan had embarked on his mission, having inherited his father's love for Japan and its people. I'm sure that some of you have experienced something similar to this. A number of missionaries serving in Japan have told me that their fathers, their mothers, their grandfathers, or their uncles have also served missions in Japan. I would like to express my sincere love, respect, and feeling of thankfulness for all the returned missionaries who have served around the world. I'm sure that those you helped convert have not forgotten you. How beautiful upon the mountains are the feet of him that bringeth good tidings. I'm one of those converts. I was converted at 17 when I was a high school student. The missionary who performed my baptism was an Elder Rapp from Idaho. He was recently released as a stake president in Idaho. I have not seen him since I was newly baptized, but I have exchanged emails with him and talked to him by telephone. I have never forgotten him, his kind, smiling face is etched into my memory. He was so happy when he learned that I was doing well. When I was 17, I didn't really have a good understanding of the messages that missionaries had been teaching me. However, I had a special feeling about the missionaries, and I wanted to become like them. And I felt their deep and abiding love. Let me tell you about the day I was baptized. It was July 15th, and it was a very hot day. A woman was also baptized that day. The baptismal font had been handmade by the missionaries, and it wasn't much to look at. We were confirmed right after we were baptized. First, the sister was confirmed by Elder Lloyd. I sat down with the other members, closed my eyes, and quietly listened. Elder Lloyd confirmed her and then began to pronounce a blessing. However, Elder Lloyd stopped talking. So I opened my eyes and looked at him with an intent gaze. Even today, I can clearly remember that scene. Elder Lloyd's eyes were overflowing with tears. And for the first time in my life, I experienced being enveloped in the Holy Spirit. And through the Holy Spirit, I gained a sure knowledge that Elder Lloyd loved us and that God loved us. Then it was my turn to be confirmed. Again, it was Elder Lloyd. He placed his hands on my head and confirmed me a member of the church, bestowed the gift of the Holy Ghost, and then began pronouncing a blessing. And again, he stopped talking. However, I now understood what was happening. I truly knew through the Holy Ghost that missionaries loved me, and that God loved me. I would like to say a few words to the missionary currently serving missions around the world. Your attitudes and the love that you show towards others are very significant messages. Even though I didn't immediately grasp all the doctrines that the missionaries taught me, I felt of their great love and their many acts of kindness taught me important lessons. Your message is a message of love, a message of hope, and a message of faith. Your attitude and your actions invite the Spirit, and the Spirit enables us to understand the things that are important. What I want to convey to you is that through your love, you are imparting the love of God. You are a treasure of this church. I'm so very thankful to all of you for your sacrifice and your dedication. I would also like to talk to you future missionaries. In my own family, four of our children have served missions, and our fifth missionary will enter the Provo Missionary Training Center at the end of this month. Next year, our youngest is planning to serve a mission after graduating from high school. So I speak to my sons and to all of you preparing to serve missions. It is necessary to bring three things with you on your mission. 1, a desire to preach the gospel. The Lord wants you to search for His sheep and seek them out. People all over the world are waiting for you. Please go quickly to where they are. No one strives harder than missionaries to go to the rescue of others. I am one of those rescued. 2, develop your testimony. The Lord requires your heart and a willing mind. 3, love others. just like Elder Swan, who brought his father's coat and his father's love for Japan and its people with him on his mission. And for those of you who don't know how to prepare to serve a mission, please go and see your bishop. I know that he will help you. I'm thankful that missionaries are called by the Lord, that they respond to that call, and that they are serving throughout the world. Let me say to all of you beloved returned missionaries, I'm truly thankful for all your efforts. You are a treasure of this church, and may you always continue to be missionaries and act like disciples of Christ. I testify that we are our Father in Heaven's children, that He loves us, and that He sent His beloved Son, Jesus Christ, so that we can again return to His presence. I say these things in the sacred name of Jesus Christ. Amen.
3: 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It's important to remember all that God has done for us. The Latter-day Saints Channel.
5: Young adults. The changes we do and don't want to face. By Elder Ciro Schmale of the 70. What's your long-term goal? If you know what you're aiming for, you'll be prepared and even excited to make changes in your life. Have you ever had to make a change that you didn't really have the motivation to make, or a change that you weren't expecting you would need to make? About 15 years ago, my doctor told me that I had to make a lifestyle change. Start being more active or you won't live very long, he told me. I took his warning seriously. I decided to start running. To make this lifestyle change successful, I needed to keep the long view in mind, because if I only had the short view, I wasn't going to get very far. My long view is a recurring goal to run one marathon each year. This goal helps me get up and run every day, because I know that on one certain day next year, I'm going to have to run 26.2 miles, or 42.2 kilometers. I stay disciplined to train and meet my short-term goals each week, because I know they're getting me ready for race day. Sometimes there are things that try and stop me, like the weather. Maybe it's too hot or too cold outside, or maybe it's raining. So I have to run inside on the treadmill, even though I significantly prefer to run on the street. Injuries also try and stop me. Maybe I didn't stretch properly before my run, so I tweak my hamstring. Or maybe it's not necessarily my fault that I got injured, but no matter how it happens, I can't give up, because I know I'm going to be running a marathon next year. So I make alterations to my training. I recover and get back out running. Running has taught me a lot about the gospel. We all have a long-term gospel goal, to endure to the end and achieve exaltation. But we set short-term goals, like taking the sacrament at church each week, that help us get there. We get spiritually injured when we make mistakes, but we don't give up. We repent, and we get back out there. The only way we can achieve our long-term goal is by making little changes all along the way to help us stay on track. Choosing to change. For over a decade, I worked as the senior vice president for Walmart in Brazil. My family was financially stable, I enjoyed my job, and life was good. But the job was demanding. It required me to travel a lot, which was interfering with our family and with my church service. After 11 or 12 years, it was becoming too much. My wife and I counseled together and proposed that I leave this job. We talked it through with our children, and together we said, "It's time for us to make a change." When I quit, I plummeted from senior vice president to unemployed. It took nearly a year to find and accept another job. When I finally took a position with a small real estate company in the United States, I felt good about it. This job would let me dedicate more time to the things that really mattered, But other people told me I was crazy. Why leave a stable job for a real estate company no one has even heard of? And move halfway across the world to the United States? They were right that this was a huge change we were choosing to make, but they were wrong that it was a poor choice. It took a lot of faith for us to switch jobs and move to a new country, but the Lord took care of us, and I had more time to fill my responsibilities as a husband, father, and ward member. I believe change is mandatory for achieving our potential. We will never become what Heavenly Father wants us to become if we're stationary in our lives, and we become like Him as we make deliberate changes in faith. Forced to change. Another big change that happened in my family was when my youngest brother died in a car accident. We didn't choose or want that for him or for us, and it's still painful, even after 10 years. Forced change is never easy. But the changes we don't choose can also become opportunities to build our faith in Heavenly Father and Jesus Christ. It's easy to stay faithful when things are going our way, but can we keep the faith and keep going when the changes don't fall in our favor? Divorce, infertility, unemployment, illness, and other painful experiences like these are not experiences we hope and plan for. They can make us feel like life is happening outside of our control. But that's not entirely true. Amid your unsolicited circumstances, there are still things you can control. You can set small goals, even just the goal to get through one more day. You can do it. You can bear all things with patience. From Alma 38, verse 4. Joseph of Egypt is a perfect example of this. His life was full of forced change. He lost his freedom twice, once when his brother sold him into slavery, and again when Potiphar put him in jail. But Joseph didn't break down because his circumstances were undesirable or unplanned for. He adapted and grew through his experiences, and in the end, he saved his family and an entire nation. The Lord was molding him and preparing him the entire way. It's hard to be patient when forced change upsets your plan, but remember that the long-term goal is to achieve exaltation. Heavenly Father knows what we need to get there. Ye are not able to abide the presence of God now, neither the ministering of angels. Wherefore, continue in patience until ye are perfected. From Doctrine and Covenants, section 67, verse 13. Change helps us become like the Savior. Heavenly Father loves you and wants you to succeed. He wants you to be happy, and He's laid out a plan for you to achieve both of those things. When I see mortality for what it's meant to be, training, the changes in my life become more purposeful. Change helps me achieve my long-term goal, which is to become like my Savior, Jesus Christ. I know Heavenly Father shares the same long-term goal for me and for all His children. Just like my doctor knew I needed to change something for the sake of my health, God clearly sees the changes we need to make to become like Him. He supports us and supplies resources like the Scriptures, a local congregation, and a living prophet to help us in our quest to change for the better. On the hardest days, those days when it's hard to get out of bed and put on your running shoes, when you know you need to repent, or when you're struggling with some other unexpected change, we remind ourselves of God's infinite love and of His desire for us to be even happier than we are right now. That reminder gives us the strength to make the changes the Spirit prompts us to make. And it helps us trust that the unexpected changes we're forced to make are part of His plan for our greatest happiness. Read by Scott Christopher.
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0: We welcome you again to Past Impressions. I'm Brent Topp, your host of this program, where we look at important issues and events and people associated with the history of the Church of Jesus Christ of Latter-day Saints. We've been talking about some of those great events in upstate New York and Kirtland. We're going to continue today by talking about some very interesting events that take place not only in Kirtland, but later in Nauvoo, and continue to bless all of us as members of the Church of Jesus Christ of Latter-day Saints. A fascinating story about how we get the Book of Abraham. Today with me is my guest, Professor Brian Howglett of the Department of Ancient Scripture at Brigham Young University, is one of the great scholars we have in the church on the Book of Abraham. And so, Brian, we're grateful to have you here with us today on our program.
1: Good to be with you, Brent.
0: We know historically a little bit that some mummies and some papyri end up in the hands of the prophet Joseph Smith. Why don't you tell us that story and how it comes about?
1: Well, it actually goes back to Egypt.
0: Okay.
1: Back in 1798, when Napoleon went into that area, there was an influx of skilled artisans and scientists and robbers and all sorts of people that came in and started looking and digging and trying to find things. And one of those pursuits, under the direction of a guy named Dravetti, he hired a guy named Antonio Labello and started some work down in the Valley of the Kings, or the valley where there's a bunch of tombs on the west side of the Nile down there.
0: Where we could say for our listeners where King Tut's tomb
1: That's
0: was
1: right.
0: found as well.
1: King Tut's tomb was found in that area. And Antonio Labello is digging and trying to find materials that can go into Dravetti's hand, and I guess he was trying to sell them. A lot of things were sold on the black market back in those days. But in one of the tombs, they found mummies, lots and lots of mummies. And when they went into the inner portion of that tomb and found some of the VIPs, they also found papyri rolls. And 11 mummies were unearthed from that tomb, along with probably several papyri rolls. And those were eventually brought back to Italy. That was Antonio Labello's hometown or home country. And he kept them there. And then in we're talking probably back in the 1816 to 1820 range here. That's when it was discovered. And then later on, they go back to Italy. And then Antonio Labello gets sick and he dies. But before he dies, he had figured out a way to get those 11 mummies and papyri back to the United States, to New York. And that's how they get to New York anyway. And then they get picked up by a man named Michael Chandler. We're not exactly sure when he comes into the picture, actually. Mm-hmm. We know that the mummies and papyri were shown in New York at the Masonic Hall. There's several indications of that with announcements and papers. But Michael Chandler's name's not attached to any of that. So we don't even know when he really picks them up. But we do know that he gets them, and then he sells them along the way while he's showing. He charges people. That's what he did.
0: For admission to see him.
1: Exactly. Mm-hmm. And so he'd charge people, but he would also try to lighten his load, I think, and get rid of one here and get rid of one there. And so by the time he gets into Kirtland, Ohio in 1835, this is in late June or early July of 1835, he's got four mummies.
0: And we might say that from us today, it might seem kind of weird that you go from New York to Kirtland, Ohio, but I think we have to bring back into context, we've got the Erie Canal.
1: That's right.
0: And so that is a major passageway or thoroughfare
1: right.
0: to going into the Western Reserve.
1: That's right. And you have a famous man named Joseph Smith mm-hmm. also that I think Michael Chandler's heard about when he was up in New York.
0: New York. Mm-hmm.
1: And so you've got both those things kind of coming together and Michael Chandler being interested, probably maybe more in the money at that point. I think by the time he got to Kirtland in 1835, he's ready to get rid of the whole batch of stuff that he's got. And so he has Joseph Smith contacted. Joseph Smith comes and he's given a couple of days to look at some of the materials. And Joseph Smith is interested in the papyri, just the papyri. And Michael Chandler says, well, it's kind of a package deal here. You can have the papyri if you buy the mummies too. And Joe Smith said, well, I don't really want the mummies. And he said, well, then you can't have the papyri. Mm-hmm. And so it ended up getting sold for $2,400 to three men, Joe Smith, Simon Coe, and I can't remember the other one's name right now. It might not even be Simon Coe, but three men that put $800 together a piece, which, by the way, would be probably $60,000 or $70,000 now.
2: Yeah, substantial sum.
1: Exactly. So that was a lot of money for the church to put out for that material. And so, but now it's in the hands of the church at that point. In July of 1835, Joseph Smith owns that material for the church.
2: Okay. You're listening to Past Impressions on the Mormon Channel. Today with me is Professor Brian Hauglid of the Department of Ancient Scripture at Brigham Young University, and we're talking about how we get the Book of Abraham. Brian, as we now have these papyri rolls, and the mummies as the extra prize for the purchase there in the hands of the prophet Joseph Smith, what do we know about how Joseph realizes there's something of great value in these records?
1: Well, we have the history of the church, of course, that was part of Joe Smith's journals. And we know that there was a recording made that says that when Joseph Smith looked at the papyri, he said something like, we discern by revelation, I think it was, something like that, that it's the Book of Abraham and the Book of Joseph.
2: Hmm.
1: And so...
2: That immediately grabs the attention.
1: Exactly, okay. Exactly. Mm-hmm. And so it says at this point that Oliver Cowdery and W.W. Phelps were called as scribes to be the scribes for the prophet as he dictated the Book of Abraham.
2: What do we know about the translation process, and how does it differ from maybe the translation of the Book of Mormon?
1: Well, that's an excellent question. We have in the historical account only about maybe half a dozen references to translation, and nothing really in July that really just comes out and says it's a translation of the Book of Abraham. You have to understand that at the same time that Joseph Smith is translating the Book of Abraham, he's also interested in Egyptian things.
2: Mm-hmm.
1: He's really, and so is W.W. Phelps, they're very interested in learning Egyptian. They're interesting in, I mean, the United States, actually, there's a lot of people that are interested in that kind of thing at that point. And so the translation itself, we have, like I say, about a half a dozen references to it in the historical record, but most of them come out of October, November of 1835, where it says that they're translating the Book of Abraham. Now, that doesn't mean that there was no translation in July or August. It's just that we just don't have
2: a record of
1: exactly.
2: It. Mm-hmm. Well, so as they begin to translate, as you pointed out in our previous episode, as we talked about the Joseph Smith translation, that as these precious morsels from heaven are revealed to the prophet Joseph, I can imagine that the saints were very, very anxious to know what is going on with these ancient Egyptian papyri rolls. How is it made available to the saints, and when is it first published?
1: Well, it's become clear to me that there were copies made.
2: Okay.
1: And I think that Joseph Smith felt it important that when he received revelations from the Lord, that he wanted to make those available to the saints as soon as he could. And so we actually have three copies of just the first chapter and a half of the Book of Abraham, which kind of tells us.
2: So it would be the English translation.
1: Exactly.
2: Would we have inscriptions? Would we have hieroglyphs? Would we have anything like that? So when you say that we made copies of it, it's not necessarily a facsimile copy of the papyri, but a translation of what we have.
1: We're getting mostly the English text there.
2: Okay.
1: There are some characters on some of the manuscripts that seem to indicate that there was some correlation to the Egyptian there, but it's generally just English, just the English translation that we're getting, and mostly of the same material.
2: Mm-hmm.
1: And now that tells me that Joe Smith is trying to get it out. He's trying to make it available to other people so that they can see, you know, what this Book of Abraham is.
2: So they would make copies, the handwritten copies that could then be distributed among the saints.
1: That's right.
2: When do we get it actually published as a as as as a text, I guess you would say.
1: I think Joseph Smith probably wanted to publish it a lot earlier than he did. And again, once you get from 1835, 1836 down till 1840, you've got some serious things going on with the church, financial things, persecutions, apostasies, all sorts of things happening. And so it just doesn't seem like he's ever able to really get to it until they get to Nauvoo.
2: Okay.
1: And once he gets to Nauvoo, he gets right on it and hires Willard Richards as a scribe, and they start going through and creating printing copies, those kinds of things, and it gets published beginning in March of 1842 in the Times and Season. It goes in three installments, three very separate installments. The first installment is pretty much the material that we have record of right now, that first chapter and a half. The second installment was the rest of the Book of Abraham, from about Abraham 2:19 on to the end. And then the last one is the facsimile number 3. Joseph Smith publishes facsimile number 1 in the first installment. He publishes facsimile 2 in the second installment. And then he publishes facsimile number 3 alone without any other Book of Abraham in that third one. But later on, he says, in the Times and Season, he says a notice. He says, I'm going to make more of the Book of Abraham available as time permits. Mm. But it was never happened. Never happened.
2: Mm. Interesting. Well, what happened to the traveling mummy show?
1: Well, the mummies, we're not exactly sure what happened to them. The actual collection, after the prophet is martyred, goes into the hands of his mother. And Lucy has it for a while, a couple years, and then, of course, she passes away, and then it goes to Emma. And then she...
2: And maybe even before we get Lucy Mack Smith onto the spirit world, we could say that there was kind of an amusement to...
1: Oh, yes.
2: Even
1: it was
2: in
1: getting
2: Nauvoo
1: shown,
2: as
1: absolutely.
2: Well. So even though Michael Chandler had done it to... The saints do much the same thing,
1: Lucy,
2: because there's incredible interest for it.
1: Lucy, I don't think, had a lot of money either. Mm-hmm. And so she would actually charge people to come in and see the material. After Joseph died, and of course Samuel died uh-huh. too, and in Hiram, she lost three sons in that little time period. And of course her husband has been gone for years. I think she uses it kind of as a help.
2: Yeah.
1: And so, but the mummies themselves, we know where basically two of them went. And then we don't know what happened to the other two, because the collection gets split up. Part of it goes off to the museum in Chicago, and that burns up in 1870s.
2: Well, and we're going to come back and talk about the significance of that
1: all right,
2: as well.
1: We can do that.
2: So where
1: yes.
2: the other two come from?
1: Well, we think that one of the ones that Chandler had anyway is up in the University of Pennsylvania. The head of it is up there. And then we have another scholar that maybe has identified one other up in Canada somewhere.
2: Interesting.
1: And so, but that's kind of, you know, on the edge of the research there. So
2: interesting. You're listening to Past Impressions on the Mormon Channel. I'm talking with Professor Brian Hauglett of Ancient Scripture at Brigham Young University. We've been talking about the Egyptian papyri and the origins of the Book of Abraham. Brian, why don't you tell us more about the papyri? We've talked a little bit about the mummies. We've talked a little bit about Joseph's interest in the papyri and the translation. What do we know about what the papyri look like? What do people tell us about those papyri rolls that make their way to Nauvoo from Kirtland?
1: Well, the papyri that Joseph Smith had in his possession anyway was a lot more than what we have now. But we have some eyewitness accounts from his period talking about the Book of Abraham being translated from a long roll. Now we know that the papyri was in what's called hieratic. So it wasn't in actual hieroglyphs. Those are much older. And so it's a little bit newer Egyptian, which is called hieratic. And the material that Joseph Smith had, if he's got that long roll and the Book of Abraham's on that, well, we don't have that anymore. But we do have eyewitness accounts. Some of them are pro, and some of them are, you know, they're critical of the material that Joseph Smith had back in those days. And Joseph Smith gets put under kind of a test, in a sense, where if he's a translator, how's he learning this Egyptian, this kind of, and they don't take into account this revelatory seership that Joseph Smith had as a prophet. And so he gets both critics and he gets both the supporters, I guess, if you want to put it that way, with this papyri. But we don't know what happened to the Joseph roll. We don't know if he did anything with that. We know that he showed the papyri to people, and some were, you know, impressed, and some were, you know, not
2: skeptical
1: about it. And so, but it was shown a lot back in those days. Even from the time in Kirtland period, it was shown to people, and there's records of that all the way up into the Nauvoo period, all the way up until the time the prophet was killed. Even afterwards, with Lucy, we know that people are looking at it, and they're making comments.

0: Bibs or Ensign.
1: That's right.
0: The official publication of the church that way. So how do we get from Times and Seasons being published to what we have today in what we call the Pearl of Great Price?
1: Well, we should all be thankful to Franklin D. Richards. He was in England in the late 1840s, early 1850s as a mission president. And he was a pack rat. We're grateful to him for that because he kept all of the issues of the Times and Seasons. He kept all that. And as you know, we lost some of that mm-hmm. through the printing presses and those mm-hmm. kinds of things that were burned up. And the saints in Britain were hungry for any of the revelations that Joseph Smith had. And of course, over here, we're having paper problems over here. We're over in the Rocky Mountain region in the desert. We're just starting to plant trees. We don't really have any help as far as that goes. And of course, they have tons of publishing abilities over there in Britain. And so he decides that he's going to put this material together, and he creates the very first Pearl of Great Price. There's a lot of Doctrine and Covenants in it. There's the Book of Moses in it. There's the Book of Abraham, Joseph Smith, Matthew, all kinds of material that he felt the saints could appreciate. And his main reason, he wanted to show the prophetic stature of the prophet Joseph Smith and that he was a true prophet of God. And then he writes that right in his preface to that edition. It's called the 1851 edition of the Pearl of Great Price. And later on, it gets reprinted and reprinted again. And then in 1878, the first presidency here asks Orson Pratt to go and make an American edition. That suggests that the Americans know about this British edition, this 1851 edition. Well, of course, you know, you've got missionaries going back and forth and immigrants and all this kind of stuff. And so the 1851 edition is getting a lot of exposure. So Orson Pratt goes through and he creates the American version and cuts out some of the DNC because it was mostly procedural type things and kind of gets it a little closer to the way it is today. And then in 2 years later, in General Conference, October of 1880, it's canonized as a part of our standard works. And then it just goes through a few changes after that under James E. Talmage, who put it in columns and verses and those to make it look exactly like it does today. And so that's kind of a general survey, that I guess, of the history of that.
0: Interesting. And so we get the printed version that was coming out in issues or segments, if you will, now, because it was given to the British saints and as almost like a missionary tract and a strengthening the branches tract, we now bring it into a canonized volume of Scripture.
1: Marvelous process, isn't it?
0: Great story. Great, amazing history of how we get that volume of Scripture. You're listening to Past Impressions on the Mormon Channel. We're talking today with Professor Brian Hauglett of the Department of Ancient Scripture at Brigham Young University about the Book of Abraham. We've talked about the history of the papyri and the translation process. We've talked about how it was preserved and published for the saints. Why don't we talk now, Brian, about specifically what is the doctrinal contribution of this Book of Abraham, both to those early saints in Nauvoo, but particularly after 1880, when we have the canonized Scripture Book of Abraham? What is so important about this book?
1: Well, one of my most favorite doctrines that gets, I think, restored in the Book of Abraham is priesthood doctrine. The word priesthood is not even mentioned in Genesis, not mm-hmm. even once. Mm. And yet it's multiple times in the Book of Abraham.
0: That Abraham's seeking the blessings of the fathers, and it's clear that he wants the priesthood and the blessings of the priesthood.
1: That's right. That's exactly right. And of course, you get the relationship of the priesthood to the Abrahamic covenant coming out so much more clearly in the Book of Abraham than you do in any of our other scriptures. It ties it directly to the Book of Abraham, the Abrahamic covenant, as you know. Mm-hmm. And so you have, you know, priesthood just being taught so much more clearly and profoundly there. Also, we have premortality. Mm-hmm. There's Abraham, thou art one of the great and noble ones there. We have foreordination.
0: Which is a doc

0: doctrine that has been lost on the Judeo-Christian world completely.
1: That's right.
0: And I mean, this is huge. I mean, we as Latter-day Saints take for granted our belief in a premortal existence, but this was revolutionary.
1: That's right.
0: This is huge that Joseph, under inspiration and from Abraham, that we recognize that we were intelligences before we ever came to this earth.
1: That's right.
0: This is a huge doctrinal restoration.
1: Yeah, and when you get into chapter 3, you know, you start talking about intelligences and being compared to Kolob and, mm-hmm. and planets and stars and these kinds of things, and then you've got these intelligences that were, you know, that gets into a whole nother thing there that none of our other scriptures even triggers
0: right.
1: talking about.
0: Well, in fact, it's the only place in all of the standard works where the word shows up other than in the Doctrine and Covenants when it speaks of intelligence singular.
1: That's right.
0: And it's clear that the book of Abraham and the revelation there is causing Joseph to ponder on the immortality of the soul and the mind of man, the soul of man, the intelligence of man.
1: And it's interesting that actually started some discussions earlier on. You know, well, what are intelligences? What
0: exactly.
1: is this intelligence stuff that we're talking about? Joseph Smith said, this is eternal, but what's eternal?
0: Yeah.
1: What do we mean by that?
0: Well, he'd gotten the revelation in section 93
1: that's
0: in
1: right.
0: Kirtland, so he's already familiar a little bit with the concept that there's something that's eternal, and then certainly the book of Abraham brings even more to the forefront.
1: Yeah, well, it brings in the idea that, I mean, if you're talking about intelligence in DNC 93, is that the same thing as intelligences
0: exactly. no,
1: in
0: that,
1: Abraham 3?
0: And that's certainly interesting what the prophet Joseph talks about in the King
1: That's
0: discourse.
1: Right. And we're not given much information
0: no,
1: as to that phase of our existence, that intelligence phase. You know, we know that there was a spirit birth. We know that there's mortality. We know there's post-mortality.
0: What other do you see unique doctrines that we don't find in the Genesis account? And particularly, and you're a scholar on Abraham, what particularly do we see about the life of Abraham that is unique?
1: Yeah. The doctrines, I think if you look at the book of Abraham and you were to just kind of list out doctrines, I mean, you can do the doctrine of, for instance, premortality actually has extensions to it.
0: Oh, absolutely, yeah.
1: And so when the Lord is teaching Abraham, and he's teaching him these things in Abraham 3, by the way, if you look at, I think it's verse 12, so that you can declare these things unto the Egyptians. And he starts with all this astronomy stuff.
0: Mm-hmm.
1: But then the doctrines that he attaches to that physical reality, where you've got the hierarchy of the way things were, the governing Kolob, the governing planets, and then he applies that to the spirits. Well, there's obviously going to be governing spirits. There's mm-hmm. going to be one great spirit that maybe
0: more
1: is
0: more intelligent than all the others.
1: That's right. Mm-hmm. And kind of equating that to Kolob or whatever. And it's so interesting to me to see that coming out there. Now, as far as the life of Abraham goes, we have more on the life of Abraham than we do in the early life of Abraham. Let's put it that way, because it actually picks up in Genesis 12. But chapter 1 isn't in Genesis. It's not in Genesis at all. We have nothing in Genesis about Abraham almost being killed on an altar. We don't know anything about the daughters of Oneida. We don't know anything about the discovery of Egypt, except for what you see in chapter 1. They're not talked about at all in the Genesis account.
0: And how in the world does Joseph Smith just, if you don't allow for revelation, how in the world would Joseph know anything about the world of Abraham?
1: He would not. In fact, one of the exciting things about the book of Abraham is that it actually puts Ur, mm-hmm. okay, Ur of the Chaldees, up in the north.
0: Yeah.
1: Up in southern Turkey, as opposed down in southern Mesopotamia.
0: And the geography matters a great deal.
1: It does.
0: I mean, I've had the privilege of being in those places, and it makes sense.
1: That's right. I mean, the book of Abraham says clearly that there's Egyptian influence in Ur of the Chaldees, whereas down in the Mesopotamian one, mm-hmm. there's no Egyptian influence mm-hmm. down there. And so the book of Abraham actually clears up a scholarly discussion there.
0: Interesting.
1: And so, to me, that's fascinating.
0: What have you gained personally from your study of the book of Abraham? If you were to just put it in a nutshell, how has your life personally been blessed by your study of the book of Abraham?
1: I think for me, when I read the Book of Abraham, it's the voice of God speaking to me, just as much as the Book of Mormon or DNC or any of our other standard works. And the Book of Abraham, to me, has helped me understand more about priesthood, more about the Abrahamic covenant than I could ever learn anywhere else, I think. And that's been a great blessing for me. And it's helped me know that I have somewhere that I came from, that I was maybe chosen before I was born, that there's maybe we were among that council
0: the noble and great ones.
1: Exactly. We were there, and we experienced that with them. That's what that means something to me.
0: Wow. Thank you. Professor Brian Hauglett of the Department of Ancient Scripture at Brigham Young University, we are so grateful for your contribution, your scholarship on the Book of Abraham. We are fascinated by its history, its origins, but also blessed by how that great volume of Scripture blesses our lives today. Join us again in the future as we study the history, the people, places, events, and critical issues associated with the history of the restored gospel of Jesus Christ and the history of the Church of Jesus Christ of Latter-day Saints. I'm Brent Topp, your host, and saying farewell for another episode of Past Impressions.

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1: We now present Saints, the story of the Church of Jesus Christ in the latter days, a new narrative history, Volume 2, No Unhallowed Hand.
2: Chapter 35, A Day of Trial. A large crowd was waiting at the train platform when George Q. Cannon and his captors rolled into Salt Lake City on February 17, 1886. Marshal Ireland escorted George off the train and to an office in the city, where another crowd had gathered to show sympathy to the battered and bruised prisoner. Inside, the marshal gave George a mattress and let him rest while they waited for his lawyer and other visitors to arrive. George's trial was scheduled for March 17th, and a judge released him on a $45,000 bond. A grand jury, meanwhile, began interrogating George's wives and children to gather evidence that he had violated the Edmonds Act. "Those men are dead to every human sympathy," George declared when he learned of their aggressive questioning. "They are as pitiless as the most abandoned and wicked pirates." After his release, George met secretly with President Taylor. George had all but decided to go to prison, but he had prayed that the prophet would know the Lord's will on the matter. At their meeting, George explained his predicament, and President Taylor agreed that he should submit to the law. If George did not stand trial, he would forfeit the $45,000 bond, which his friends had generously agreed to pay in his behalf. That night, however, the Lord revealed to President Taylor that his first counselor should go back into hiding. The revelation was like a flash of lightning, and after it came, the prophet immediately knelt beside his bed in grateful prayer. A few years earlier, the Lord had inspired him to invest non-tithing church money into a mining company in order to create a special reserve fund for the church. President Taylor believed the reserve should be used to reimburse the men who had put up George's bond. George felt that the revelation was an answer to his prayers. He and President Taylor submitted it to the four apostles in the city, and they approved the plan to carry it out. George worried about the propriety of going back into hiding, though, especially when other men had gone to jail for their convictions. He did not want anyone in or out of the church thinking he was a coward, yet he now knew the Lord's will for him, and he chose to trust in it. "If God directs a course for me to take," he wrote in his journal, "I desire to take it and leave the result with him." Around the time George Q. Cannon went back into hiding, Emmeline Wells was again traveling to Washington, D.C. on church business. 7 years had passed since her meeting with President Rutherford Hayes and his wife Lucy. Opposition to the church had only increased since then, especially now that Congress was trying to amend the Edmonds Act with an even harsher piece of legislation, which would come to be known as the Edmonds-Tucker Act. The proposed act sought, among other things, to rob Utah's women of their right to vote, and Emmeline felt duty-bound to speak out against it. She was hopeful that she could persuade reasonable people, especially her allies in the fight for women's rights, to see the injustice of the act. In Washington, Emmeline spoke to lawmakers and activists who were sympathetic to her cause. Some were indignant that women in Utah might lose their right to vote. Others disagreed with the part of the act allowing the government to confiscate the saints' private property. But opposition to plural marriage muted the enthusiasm of even those Emmeline called friends. After several weeks in Washington, she boarded a westbound train, believing she had done all she could for the saints. On her journey, she learned that 2,000 women had recently crowded into the Salt Lake Theater to protest the government's treatment of plural families. At the meeting, Mary Isabella Horn had called on the women to speak out against the injustice. Must we, women of the Church of Jesus Christ of Latter-day Saints, still submit to insults and injury without raising our voices against it? She asked. Emmeline was thrilled by the strength of her sisters in the gospel, and she looked forward to reuniting with them. But on her way home, she received a telegram from President Taylor asking her to return to Washington. A committee of Latter-day Saint women had written resolutions calling for the nation's leaders to end their crusade against the saints. The resolutions also pleaded with wives and mothers throughout the United States to come to the aid of Utah's women. The prophet wanted Emmeline to present the resolutions to Grover Cleveland, the president of the United States. Ellen Ferguson, a Latter-day Saint physician and surgeon in Salt Lake City, would join her. Within days, Emmeline was back in Washington. She and Ellen called on President Cleveland in the White House library. He was not as intimidating as they expected, but they knew it would be difficult to persuade him to support their cause. A year earlier, he had met with a delegation of Latter-day Saints from Utah and told them, "I wish you out there could be like the rest of us." The president listened attentively to Emmeline and Ellen and promised to give their resolutions serious consideration. But while he seemed sympathetic to their cause, he was not sympathetic enough to risk offending anti-polygamy legislators. All that can be done here in presenting facts and seeking to remove prejudice seems only a drop in the ocean of public sentiment, Emmeline wrote in the Woman's Exponent a short time later. But one must not be weary in well-doing, even though the opportunities may be few and the prejudice bitter. Meanwhile, in Utah's San Pete Valley, marshals had begun rounding up polygamous saints in Ephraim, Manti, and neighboring towns. As president of the Ephraim South Ward primary, Augusta Doria Stevens instructed children how to act if the marshals tried to question them. Unsuspecting children were often easy sources of information, so they needed to learn how to recognize the marshals and create confusion to muddle investigations. More than 30 years had passed since Augusta left her family in Copenhagen, Denmark, to come to Utah. She was only 14 at that time. Her mother had hated the church then and had just divorced her father. If somebody had told Augusta that her family would one day be together again in Zion, with her parents sealed by proxy in the temple, she probably would not have believed them. But that was exactly what happened, and now the Dorius family was a sizable presence in San Pete Valley. Augusta's father and most of her siblings were long since dead, but her mother, Anna Sophie, was now in her 70s and taking great pride in the children whose church membership used to embarrass her. Augusta's brothers, Carl and Johann, had large plural families that grew year after year with more children and grandchildren. Her stepbrother Louis, the son of her father's second wife Hannah, also had a large plural family. Augusta's stepsister Julia, whom her mother had adopted in Denmark, was likewise married and raising a family in the valley. While the Dorius brothers' plural marriages put them at risk of arrest, Augusta's husband Henry was safe. His first wife had died in 1864, so he and Augusta were no longer practicing plural marriage. They had 8 children together, 5 of whom were still living. None of their married children practiced plural marriage either. Because she worked as a midwife and nurse, however, Augusta could still be a person of interest to the marshals. Seeing a need for better medical care among the saints, Brigham Young and Eliza Snow had begun in the 1870s to urge Latter-day Saint women to gain medical education. Augusta became a midwife in 1876 after receiving her training in Utah. With encouragement from the Relief Society and church leaders, other women attended medical schools in the eastern United States. Some of them also helped the Relief Society establish the Deseret Hospital in Salt Lake City in 1882. In the eyes of marshals, children were evidence of unlawful cohabitation, if not plural marriage, and midwives like Augusta could serve as witnesses in court. Augusta continued to deliver babies and visit patients, however, going door to door with a black satchel and a cheerful countenance. In primary, she often told the children how blessed they were to grow up in Zion, despite its present dangers. Primary meetings provided a secure place for children to learn the gospel. Augusta taught them to be kind to the elderly and those with disabilities. She encouraged them to be polite and do all they could to share in the blessings of the temple. Like other church leaders, she also emphasized the importance of taking the sacrament worthily each week, which the children did in Sunday school. We must not take the sacrament if we have bad feelings in our heart toward our playmates or anyone else, she taught them. We must be prayerful and have the Spirit of God that we may love one another. If we hate our playmate or our brother or sister, we cannot love God. And she reminded the primary children not to forget those being harassed by the marshals. It is a day of trial, she said, and we must remember to offer up our humble prayers for our brethren in prison and all saints. That winter, while living on the underground in Utah, Ida Udall received a telegram from her husband, David. President Cleveland had pardoned him for perjury, and he was coming home. Ida was overjoyed for David, but sad that she could not reunite with him in St. John's, Arizona. How lonely and homesick it makes me to think I can join in none of the rejoicings over the return of my own husband, she lamented in her journal. Ida continued to live in Nephi, often battling feelings of loneliness and frustration at her exile. In September 1886, after David had to delay a long-awaited visit to see her, she wrote him an angry letter and mailed it before she had time to change her mind. I told him he need not worry about coming at all on my account, she fumed later in her journal. I thought I had fooled around long enough for someone who did not care a snap for me. Not long after, Ida lay awake crying, regretting that she had sent the letter. Then, in a message from her sister-in-law, she learned that David prayed for her and Pauline's well-being. The thought of David praying for her and their daughter touched Ida's heart, and she wrote to him again, this time apologizing for her angry letter. She soon received a letter from David assuring her that he was her affectionate and devoted husband, followed by another, longer letter, full of hope and loving, contrite words. Forgive me, too, for every unkind act, word, thought, and apparent neglect, David pleaded. I have a testimony that the day of deliverance is near at hand, and that we will have joy in the earth. In December, a polygamy indictment hanging over David was dismissed, making it possible for Ida to return to Arizona. David came to Nephi in March 1887 to bring her and Pauline back, just in time for the little girl's second birthday. Pauline did not know her father, and she reacted strongly whenever he tried to hold Ida. "Keep his hands off," she warned her mother. The family's journey to Arizona lasted 3 weeks. It was the most time Ida had spent alone with her husband in the 5 years they had been married. A year after accompanying her husband into the mission field, Sousa Gates had grown used to her home in Hawaii. Jacob worked as a sugar boiler, turning the settlement's sugarcane crop into a product that could be sold. Sousa did her best to meet the demands of domestic life. She was pregnant again, and aside from doing laundry and cooking meals, she kept busy making shirts for Jacob, gingham dresses for their 6-year-old daughter Lucy, shirts and pants for 4-year-old Jay and 3-year-old Carl, and new aprons for infant Joseph. She often felt tired at the end of the day, but she still found time to write and submit articles to newspapers in Utah and California. One morning in February 1887, little Jay came down with a fever and a cough. At first, Sousa and Jacob assumed it was a cold, but the symptoms got worse over the next week. They cared for Jay as best they could and called in Joseph F. Smith and others to bless him. Sousa marveled at the faith exercised in behalf of her son, but Jay did not get any better. On the night of February 22nd, Sousa stayed up with Jay, rubbing his belly with oil to try to relieve his pain. His breaths came hard and short. "Don't leave me tonight, Mama," he told her. "Stay tonight." Susa promised she would, but after midnight, Jacob urged her to get some rest while he watched their son. Jay seemed to be sleeping soundly, so she went to bed, unwilling to believe her little boy would die. He was on a mission with his family, she told herself, and people did not die on missions. Jay awoke later and whispered "Mama" over and over throughout the night. In the morning, he looked worse, and the family called for Joseph F. and Julina Smith. The Smiths stayed with the Gates family for the rest of the day. Jay did not improve, and that afternoon, he fell peacefully asleep and then passed away just before 2 o'clock. Susa's grief was inexpressible, but she had barely begun mourning when Carl came down with the same sickness. As he grew worse, the saints from around Laie fasted and prayed, but nothing helped. The family was placed under quarantine to prevent the spread of the disease, and Carl died soon after. Though many families came to Susa and Jacob's aid, Joseph F. and Julina Smith were constantly by their side. They had lost their oldest daughter, Josephine, when she was about the age of the boys, and they understood their friend's anguish. When the boys died, Joseph was there at their bedside. Julina washed their bodies, made their burial clothes, and dressed them for the last time. In the days that followed, Jacob wept for their sons, but Susa was too stunned to cry. She worried their other children might catch the disease. After Carl's passing, she had also felt no movement from the baby in her womb. Though Jay had seen the child in a dream just before his death, Susa wondered if the baby was still alive. Then one day she felt a slight flutter, a small sign of life. "A very faint motion comforts me with hope that life still beats under my saddened heart," she wrote her mother. She did not understand why her sons had died, but she found strength knowing that God was watching over her. "With all this, we know that God rules in the heavens," she wrote her mother. "God has blessed me and helped me to bear my burdens. Praise his holy name forever." Early in 1887, Congress passed the Edmunds-Tucker Act. The new law gave Utah courts even greater power to prosecute and punish plural families. Women in the territory lost their right to vote, and children born of plural marriage were stripped of inheritance rights. Prospective voters, jurors, and local government officials were required to take an anti-polygamy oath. The church and the perpetual emigrating fund ceased to exist as legal entities, and the government was given authority to confiscate certain church properties valued at over $50,000. John Taylor, George Q. Cannon, and other church leaders worked to keep one step ahead of the marshals. More and more saints were finding refuge in small church settlements in Chihuahua, Mexico, including Colonia Diaz and Colonia Juarez. Other saints had founded a settlement in Canada called Cardston. These women and men were willing to move hundreds of miles to remote locales outside the United States to protect their families, follow God's commandments, and keep their sacred temple covenants. That spring, John Taylor's health declined sharply, and George grew anxious for the prophet's well-being. Though still in hiding, the two men had lived the past 6 months with a family at an isolated home in Kaysville, about 20 miles north of Salt Lake City. Lately, John had suffered from heart pains, shortness of breath, and sleeplessness. His memory was starting to fail, and he found it difficult to concentrate. George pressed him to see a doctor, but aside from a few herbal teas, John would take no remedy. On May 24th, John did not feel well enough to attend to church business, and he asked George to handle it himself. More business matters arose, and John asked George to resolve them too. When a message came requesting advice on an important political question, John asked George to travel to Salt Lake City to handle it. George's thoughts turned often to Joseph F. Smith, who was still in exile in Hawaii. The previous fall, he had written to Joseph about the challenges he and John were facing. "I cannot say to you how many times I have wished that you were here," he had expressed. "I have felt about the first presidency like I would about a bird that had one wing lacking." More recently, George had informed Joseph about John's poor health. "His will, as you know, is indomitable," he had noted in a letter. But the prophet was not a young man, and his body was slowing down. If John took a turn for the worse, George had promised to send for Joseph immediately. That time had now come. Though George knew calling Joseph home would place him in danger, he sent word urging him to return to Utah. "I have taken this step without communicating it to anyone, for fear that it might create alarm, or it might endanger your safety," he wrote. "I have nothing to say, except that you cannot be too cautious." George began the morning of July 18th signing temple recommends, a task normally reserved for the president of the church. By now, John Taylor rarely left his bedroom and scarcely had the strength to speak. The entire burden of the first presidency's responsibilities had fallen on George's shoulders. Later that afternoon, a covered wagon approached the house in Kaysville. When it stopped, a familiar figure emerged, and a flood of relief and joy rushed over George as he recognized Joseph F. Smith. He brought Joseph inside to see the prophet, and they found John sitting in a chair in his bedroom, barely conscious. Joseph took John's hand and spoke to him. John appeared to recognize his counselor. "This is the first time the first presidency have been together for 2 years and 8 months," George said to John. "How do you feel?"
3: "I feel to thank the Lord,"
2: John whispered. Over the next week, John's condition worsened. One evening, George and Joseph were handling church business when they were suddenly called into John's bedroom. John was lying motionless in his bed, his breath short and faint. After a few minutes, his breathing stopped completely. It happened so peacefully that George thought of a baby falling asleep. For George, losing John was like losing his best friend. John had been like a father to him. They had not always seen eye to eye, but George considered him one of the noblest men he had ever known. He thought about the first presidency's reunion just 1 week earlier. Now they were separated again. George and Joseph quickly began making plans to notify the apostles. George had already written about the prophet's failing health to Wilford Woodruff, the president of the Quorum of the Twelve, and Wilford was slowly making his way to Salt Lake City from St. George, taking care to avoid the marshals. Most of the other apostles were still in hiding. In their absence, George knew he was in a delicate position. Since the church president had died, he and Joseph could no longer act as members of the first presidency. Yet the church still faced grave dangers and needed leadership. If he continued to manage church affairs independent of the 12, he might displease the other apostles. But what choice did he have? The quorum was scattered, and some matters simply could not be put off or ignored. George also knew that he and Joseph had to act quickly. If John's death became public too soon, the marshals might learn of their whereabouts and come after them. He and Joseph were no longer safe. "We must break camp," George announced, "and get away from here as soon as possible."
1: You have been listening to Saints, the story of the Church of Jesus Christ in the Latter Days. Read the whole book at saints.churchofjesuschrist.org.
4: Heavenly Father has made each one of us unique. Thanks for being you. 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
5: Lean on Me by Carla Knapp Oswald, Idaho, USA. When I shared my questions and concerns with my father, he told me something I have never forgotten. As a little girl, I would tag along with my father on our little farm, beg to do work with him, and try to help him with his many projects. I loved riding in his truck and helping him shift the gears. I remember him reading stories to us children and taking us on sleigh rides, fishing trips, and camping adventures. Riding horses with Dad, especially in the mountains, will always be a special memory. After I started high school, I began to wonder about things I had been taught about the gospel. Things some of my friends said created questions and doubts in my mind. One night, I stood in our living room, looking out our big window at the stars. It was late, and I thought everyone had gone to bed. But Dad came up beside me, and we started to talk. I told him of my questions and concerns. In response, my father testified that he knew the gospel was true. We talked about getting hung up on the mysteries and how foolish that can be. Dad said I had to come to my own conclusions and that it might take some time. Then he told me something I have never forgotten. He said that when I had questions or concerns, I could lean on his faith and testimony. I loved my dad and knew he would never intentionally lead me astray or tell me something that was not true. If he felt sure about what he believed, I knew I could trust him. So, lean I did. During my working years, when I was exposed to many ideas, theories, lifestyles, and beliefs that challenged me, I looked to my dad and leaned. During my years as a wife and a mother, as experiences have tested my faith, I have looked to my dad and leaned. Even now, as I think about current circumstances in the world, I look to my dad and lean. I often think about that night long ago and my conversation with Dad. I wonder how different my life would have been without his calm assurance and steady example. As a child, I never wanted for the necessity of life. My goodly parents took care of me. But of all the things my parents gave me, I am most grateful for the values they taught me, the firm foundation in the gospel they gave me, and the simple, exemplary life they led. I am also grateful Dad was there for me to lean on, not once, but always. He was and is a great example of the things that matter most. My dad is my hero. You can submit your own articles, ideas, or feedback at liahona.churchofjesuschrist.org. We can't wait to hear from you. End of the article. Lean on Me by Carla Knapp Oswald. Read by Kristen Hawkins.
6: God sees us for who we can be. So how do we get there? And what if we make mistakes along the way? Every day we are faced with choices. To help us make good decisions, God gives us commandments. Try not to think of them as a big list of rules that get in the way. Instead, each commandment is a light. Together, they show us the best path in life, so we can avoid things that make us unhappy. But we're not perfect, and sometimes we lose sight of God's path and we find ourselves in darkness. It's a lonely feeling. That's why we have repentance. It's not about feeling guilty. It's about asking God for help. After all, He loves us. In fact, because His Son, Jesus Christ, paid the price for all our sins and mistakes, we can experience one of the most joyful feelings in the world. Forgiveness. It's a light so bright it makes the shadows of our mistakes disappear. As far as God is concerned, it's like they never happened at all.
0: Now presenting Elder Gary E. Stevenson, speaking in the Saturday afternoon session of the 190th Semiannual General Conference, of the Church of Jesus Christ of Latter-day Saints, October 2020.
7: Years ago, as a young missionary laboring in a tiny branch on the small island of Amami Oshima, Japan, one day my companion and I were ecstatic to learn that President Spencer W. Kimball would be visiting Asia and that all members and missionaries in Japan were invited to Tokyo to hear the prophet at an area conference. With branch members, my companion and I excitedly began making plans for the conference, which would require a 12-hour boat ride across the East China Sea to mainland Japan, followed by a 15-hour train ride to Tokyo. Sadly, however, it was not to be. We received word from our mission president, because of distance and time, my companion and I would not be able to attend the conference in Tokyo. While members of our little branch embarked for Tokyo, we stayed behind. The following days seemed quiet and empty. We held sacrament meeting alone in the small chapel while Latter-day Saints and missionaries of Japan attended the conference. My sense of personal disappointment intensified even as I joyfully listened to branch members return from the conference days later to report that President Kimball had announced a temple in Tokyo. They gushed with excitement as they shared the fulfillment of their dream. They described how, upon hearing the temple announcement, members and missionaries were unable to contain their joy and spontaneously erupted into clapping their hands. Years have passed, but I can still remember the disappointment I felt from missing that historic meeting. In recent months, I have reflected upon this as I have observed others face deep disappointment and sorrow, far greater and deeper than mine ever was as a young missionary, brought on by the worldwide COVID-19 pandemic. Earlier this year, as the pandemic accelerated, the First Presidency pledged that the Church and its members will faithfully exhibit our commitment to being good citizens and good neighbors and will use an abundance of caution. Thus, we experienced the suspension of church gatherings worldwide, the return of more than half the Church's missionary force to their home nations, and the closure of temples throughout the Church. Thousands of you were preparing to enter the temple for living ordinances, including temple sealings. Others of you have completed your service as missionaries early or have been temporarily released and reassigned. During this time, government and educational leaders closed schools, which consequently altered graduations and forced the cancellation of sporting, social, cultural, and educational events and activities. Many of you prepared for events that were not attended, performances that were not heard, and athletic seasons that were not played. Even more poignant are the thoughts of families who have lost loved ones during this time. Most could not hold funerals or other tender gatherings as they hoped. In short, many, many of you have dealt with heartbreaking disappointment, sorrow, and discouragement. So, how do we heal, endure, and move forward when things seemed so broken? The prophet Nephi began engraving the small plates when he was a grown man. As he looked back on his life and ministry, he offered an important reflection in the very first verse of the Book of Mormon. This verse frames an important principle for us to consider in our time. Following his familiar words, "I, Nephi, having been born of goodly parents," he writes, "and having seen many afflictions in the course of my days, nevertheless having been highly favored of the Lord in all my days." As students of the Book of Mormon, we're familiar with the many afflictions to which Nephi refers. Yet, following acknowledgement of his afflictions in the course of his days, Nephi gives his gospel perspective of being highly favored of the Lord in all of his days. Times of affliction and disappointment do not change the watchful eye of the Lord as he favorably looks upon us, blessing us. Lisa and I recently met virtually with about 600 missionaries in Australia, most of whom were under some measure of confinement or restriction related to COVID-19. Many working from their apartments. Together we considered individuals in the New Testament, Book of Mormon, and Doctrine and Covenants, who like them, the Lord blessed to accomplish greatness in adversity. Defined more by what they were able to do with the Lord's help, in spite of their confinement and restriction. We read of Paul and Silas, while imprisoned in stocks, praying, singing, teaching, testifying, even baptizing the jailer. And again of Paul in Rome under house arrest for 2 years, during which time he continually expounded and testified the kingdom of God, teaching those things which concern the Lord Jesus Christ. Of Nephi and Lehi, the sons of Helaman, who after abuse and imprisonment were encircled by a fire of protection as the Lord's still small voice of perfect mildness did pierce their captors even to the very soul. Of Alma and Amulek in Ammonihah, who found that many did believe and began to repent and to search the scriptures, even though they were then mocked and without food, water, or clothes, bound and confined in prison. And finally, of Joseph Smith, languishing in the Liberty Jail, feeling abandoned and forsaken, then hearing the words of the Lord, "These things shall be for thy good, and God shall be with you forever." Each of these understood what Nephi knew, that although they had seen many afflictions in the course of their days, yet they were highly favored of the Lord. We too can draw parallels as individual members and as a church in the way in which we have been highly favored of the Lord during the challenging times we have encountered during the past several months. As I cite these examples, let them also strengthen your testimony of the seership of our living prophet, who prepared us with adjustments before any hint of a pandemic, enabling us to endure the challenges that have come. First, becoming more home-centered and church-supported. 2 years ago, President Nelson said, "We've become accustomed to thinking of church as something that happens in our meeting houses, supported by what happens at home. We need an adjustment to this pattern, a home-centered church supported by what takes place inside our buildings." What a prophetic adjustment. Home-centered gospel learning has been put into practice with the temporary closure of meeting houses. Even as the world begins to normalize and we return to chapels, we'll want to retain our home-centered patterns of gospel study and learning developed during the pandemic. A second example of being highly favored of the Lord is the revelation regarding ministering in a higher and holier way. In 2018, President Nelson introduced ministering as an adjustment in the way we care for each other. The pandemic has introduced numerous opportunities to hone our ministering skills. Ministering brothers and sisters, young women and young men, and others have reached out to provide contact, conversation, yard care, meals, messages via technology, and the sacrament ordinance to bless those in need. The church itself has also been ministering to others during the pandemic with an unprecedented distribution of commodities to food banks, homeless shelters, and immigrant support centers, and with projects directed to the world's most serious hunger situations. Relief Society sisters and their families responded to the challenge of making millions of masks for healthcare workers. A final example of being blessed during adversity is finding heightened joy in the return of temple ordinances. This is best described with a story. When Sister Caitlin Palmer received her mission call last April, she was excited to be called as a missionary, but felt it equally important and special to go to the temple to receive her endowment and make sacred covenants. Shortly after she scheduled her endowment, the announcement came that all temples would temporarily close due to the worldwide pandemic. After receiving this heartbreaking information, she then learned she would attend the MTC virtually from her home. Despite these disappointments, Caitlin focused on keeping her spirits high. In the intervening months, Sister Palmer never lost hope of attending the temple. Her family fasted and prayed that temples would open prior to her departure. Caitlin would often start her morning MTC study by saying, "Is today going to be the day we receive a miracle and the temples open back up?" On August 10th, the First Presidency announced that Caitlin's temple would reopen for living ordinances on the exact day her early morning flight to her mission was scheduled. She would not be able to attend the temple and make her flight. With little hope for success, her family contacted Temple President Michael Valenga to see if there was any way the miracle they had been praying for could be realized. Their fasting and prayers were answered. At 2 a.m., hours before her flight departure, Sister Palmer and her family, in tears, were greeted at the temple doors by the smiling temple president with the words, "Good morning, Palmer family. Welcome to the temple." As she completed her endowment, they were encouraged to move quickly as the next family was waiting at the temple doors. They drove directly to the airport just in time to make her flight to her mission. The temple ordinances we have missed over several months seem sweeter than previously imagined as temples around the world reopen in phases. As I close, please listen to the encouraging, enthusiastic, uplifting words of the prophet Joseph Smith. One would never guess he penned them in affliction and isolation, constrained and restricted at a home in Nauvoo, hiding from those who were seeking to illegally apprehend him. Quote, "Now what do we hear in the gospel which we have received? A voice of gladness, a voice of mercy from heaven, and a voice of truth out of the earth. Glad tidings for the dead, a voice of gladness for the living and the dead. Glad tidings of great joy. Shall we not go on in so great a cause? Go forward and not backward. Courage and on to the victory. Let your hearts rejoice and be exceedingly glad. Let the earth break forth into singing." Close quote. Brothers and sisters, I believe that one day each of you will look back at the canceled events, the sadness, disappointments, and loneliness attendant to the challenging times we are passing through, to see it overshadowed by choice blessings and increased faith and testimonies. I believe that in this life and in the life to come, your afflictions, your Ammoniha, your Liberty Jail, will be considered for your gain. I pray that along with Nephi, we can acknowledge the afflictions in the course of our days, while at the same time recognizing that we are highly favored of the Lord. I close with my testimony of Jesus Christ, who himself was no stranger to affliction, and as part of his infinite atonement, descended below all things. He understands our grief, pain, and desperation. He is our Savior, our Redeemer, our hope, our consolation, and our Deliverer. Of this I testify in his holy name, Jesus Christ. Amen.
8: Amen.
0: You have been listening to Elder Gary E. Stevenson speaking at the Sunday afternoon session of the 190th Semiannual General Conference of The Church of Jesus Christ of Latter-day Saints, October 2020. 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
9: The Deseret Book Audio Library presents If Life Were Easy, It Wouldn't Be Hard, and Other Reassuring Truths by Sherry Dew. Read for you by the author. And now, Sherry Dew.
10: If Life Were Easy, It Wouldn't Be Hard,
8: and other reassuring truths. Chapter 1. A few months ago, I had an assignment that required me to make a quick, long weekend-type trip to Nauvoo, and it seemed like the perfect opportunity to take a nephew and two nieces with me. My nephew had just received his mission call. One niece was preparing to turn in her mission papers, and the other niece was getting ready to graduate from high school. Realizing that all of their lives were soon to change, I couldn't help but seize the chance to spend a long weekend with these three spectacular young adults I love in a place I love. We gathered at the Salt Lake City Airport for a Friday evening flight to St. Louis, from where we would drive the remaining 2.5 hours to Nauvoo. We knew we wouldn't get to Nauvoo until late, but there was nothing pressing early the next morning, so no problem. We arrived at the airport, checked in, and boarded the aircraft. A few minutes later, the plane took off and headed east toward Missouri. The flight attendant had served refreshments to about half of the passengers on the relatively small plane when the captain interrupted our reverie with the kind of announcement you never like to hear coming from a cockpit when that cockpit is at 35,000 feet. "Ladies and gentlemen, I'm sorry to tell you we've got some good news and some bad news." He paused and he went on. "The bad news is that we just lost a hydraulic something or other. I can't quite remember the name of the part. The good news is that we've got a backup on board, and it appears to be working just fine. Ground control advises us, though, that we must return to Salt Lake City, so we're turning back west." The passengers groaned audibly, I groaned audibly, and the flight attendant began gathering up everything she had just handed out. Then we waited, and we waited, and waited. We had been in flight about 30 minutes, which suggested it would take about that long to return to Salt Lake. But after a much longer period of time had passed, and the tension among the passengers on board the crippled airliner was starting to be palpable, the captain finally put us out of our misery with another announcement. "Ladies and gentlemen," he said, "I apologize for this delay, but I've only got good news this time. Our mechanics now tell us that because the backup part seems to be functioning just fine, we can resume our trip to St. Louis, so we're turning back east." Once again, the flight attendant brought out the refreshment cart and began to make her way down the aisle. She had just about had time to serve everyone when the pilot broke the silence again. "Ladies and gentlemen, this is most embarrassing, but our mechanics are now telling us they feel uneasy about the backup part functioning all the way to St. Louis, and we have again been advised to return to Salt Lake City." This time, there were moans and groans all around. We finally landed back in Salt Lake City at almost precisely the same time we should have been landing in St. Louis. We'd been traveling nearly 3 hours and were right back where we started. By the time we set foot back inside the airport and were told we'd have to wait for a replacement plane to be brought to our gate, I had completely lost all enthusiasm for going to Nauvoo. So I turned to my nieces and nephew and asked if we shouldn't just bag the trip and spend the weekend at my house. To which my nephew instantly replied, "Are you kidding? This is an adventure." I felt compelled to point out the obvious, that at the rate we were going, by the time we finally did get to Nauvoo, it would be the middle of the night, if not the following morning. That was when one of my nieces interrupted with this little piece of wisdom. "Besides, Aunt Sherry, don't you know? If life were easy, it wouldn't be hard." When she said that, it made me laugh right out loud. But then I began to think about how profound her comment was. It's true. If life were easy, it wouldn't be hard. Meaning this, what if every prayer were instantly answered?

then what are the chances we would progress far enough spiritually in this lone and dreary world? Whether we like it or not, our trials and struggles can tend to accelerate our push toward godliness. In fact, it's possible we wouldn't go as far as we're capable of going without them. For all those who will not endure chastening cannot be sanctified. Brigham Young said that, quote, God never bestows upon his people or upon an individual superior blessings without a severe trial to prove them, unquote. Sounds a bit foreboding on the one hand, but on the other, surely we couldn't expect to inherit the gift of eternal life or to receive ongoing bestowals of charity or to be taught the mysteries of godliness or to learn to communicate clearly with the heavens without making a diligent, consistent effort. In other words, without it requiring a lot of spiritual work. A friend of mine has sometimes wondered out loud what the headline in the Rocky Ridge Gazette might have been if those who pushed, pulled, and prayed their handcarts over that forbidding Wyoming terrain hadn't kept going. Turned back because of rain. Or turned back for fatigue. Or turned back because it was too hard. They didn't turn back, and neither can we. This life was designed to be a test. A test to determine if we want to be part of the kingdom of God more than we want anything else. Mortality offers a wide range of experiences and opportunities, everything from countless ways to serve our fellow man to an endless array of distractions, deceptions, and modes of self-gratification. When all is said and done, perhaps the most fundamental question we each answer is, do we want to be part of the kingdom of God, both here on earth and eternally, more than we want anything else? And do we demonstrate by our choices and priorities, by how we live our lives, everything from the way we spend our time and energy to the way we spend our influence and resources, what we really care about? After being expelled from the garden, Eve capsulized the mortal experience in this spiritually powerful single-sentence sermon, quote, "Were it not for our transgression, we never should have had seed, and never should have known good and evil, and the joy of our redemption and the eternal life which God giveth unto all the obedient," unquote. In short, during our mortal sojourn, we can expect to experience joy and pain and everything in between. Said the prophet Joseph, quote, "A religion that does not require the sacrifice of all things never has the power sufficient to produce the faith necessary unto life and salvation," unquote. As the Book of Mormon prophet Amalickiah admonished his brethren, it is for us to determine if we will offer our whole souls as an offering unto him. If we do, and if we seek the riches which it is the will of the Father to give unto us, we shall be the richest of all people, for we shall have the riches of eternity. For, quote, "The Lord is merciful unto all who will, in the sincerity of their hearts, call upon his holy name. The gate of heaven is open unto all, even to those who will believe on the name of Jesus Christ, who is the Son of God," unquote. I've had an aversion to addressing the subject of life's difficulty, which is frighteningly close to the topic of enduring to the end, for as long as I can remember. Not because I don't want to endure to the end or don't intend to endure to the end, but because enduring to the end messages usually make life seem hard and dreary and like a sentence to the proverbial life on the rock pile. But, in reality, life is supposed to be a test, albeit an open book test, considering the countless resources we may turn to on a constant basis. Our mortal experience is designed to test what we really care about, what we really believe, what we really want to become, and how we really feel about our Father and His Son. Imagine if during the premortal council in heaven, when our Father laid out His plan for us, He had said, "Now, please listen. I need to know if you care about me and my son, your elder brother, and his gospel. And I need to know if you really want to follow the plan. So I'm going to send you down to earth where you can make choices while being separated from us. But don't worry. If it gets very hard, I'll ease it up." It wouldn't be much of a test, would it? It's more likely that he said something like, "When things get difficult, whatever you do, don't ease up. Don't ease up on your efforts to seek after me, to communicate with me, to learn about me. Because that is what will get you through. For this life is the time for men to prepare to meet God, and surely no one would expect to meet him, in this life or the next, without having worked diligently to overcome weaknesses

0: and through faith to become perfect in Christ. We don't really know what we believe in or care about until what we believe in or care about is threatened, challenged, or measured. We don't really know if we care about being virtuous men and women until our virtue is tested by some glaring temptation right in front of us. We don't really find out if we are men and women of integrity until unobserved opportunities to compromise our integrity present themselves. We don't know if we'll stand up for what we believe until we must do so in a hostile or at least skeptical environment. Nearly 10 years ago, my brother, 2 years just younger than I, died suddenly of a heart attack. Not only could I not remember life without Steve, in fact, my very earliest memory is of waking up to find Grandma tending me because Mother had gone to the hospital to deliver her second child. But he was a trusted confidant, someone who could always make me laugh and whom I counted on to remain cool, calm, and collected in any situation, and particularly when I got rattled. When Steve died, it felt like a piece of me died. As I stood by his casket for the last time, I had two clear reactions. First, I had never been so happy to see anyone dressed in temple clothing. And second, I remember thinking to myself, "Okay, Sherry, do you believe it or don't you? Do you believe in eternal life? Do you believe you'll see your brother again? Do you believe that he is sealed to his wife and his children and that he will always be your brother? Or don't you?" It was a sweet and affirming moment. Even as the questions ran across my mind, I knew that yes, I did believe all those beautiful, reassuring doctrines, and even more. And amidst the tugging, aching emotions of the moment, I also felt a surge of confidence and peace. Not long ago, I visited with a marvelous group of young adults in Aarau, Switzerland. At the beginning of our conversation, I asked them to tell me what was hard about being a young adult member of the church in Switzerland, there in Central Europe. Their answers were astute and comprehensive, and in many respects, similar to responses young adults in many other parts of the world have given. Toward the end of the conversation, however, one young man's comments seemed to encapsulate all the others. "I've been home from my mission a few months," he began. "I loved my mission, and I worked as hard as I could. I thought that when I got home, I would find someone to marry, get an education, and start a career. And then he kind of paused, searching for the words, and he finally said this, "I thought it would be easier than it is to find my way." I didn't have the heart to tell him that he's just at the front end of the process of finding his way, a process that can at times be scary, intimidating, confusing, puzzling, and downright gut-wrenching. For all of the challenges and worries President Gordon B. Hinckley has faced during his 95 years of living, it is possible that he would say the death of his beloved wife, Marjorie, has presented him with the most grueling challenge of his life. He's been candid about his feelings, speaking at the funeral of Elder Neil A. Maxwell, little more than 3 months after the passing of Sister Hinckley, he said, directing these comments specifically to Sister Maxwell, quote, "As one who has recently passed through this ordeal, I think I know something of what lies ahead of you. At funerals, we speak words intended to give comfort, but in reality, they afford but little comfort. Only those who have passed through this dark valley know of its utter desolation. To lose one's much-loved partner with whom one has long walked through sunshine and shadow is absolutely devastating," unquote. And yet we once again see in President Hinckley's life an example to follow. Despite suffering such a ravaging loss at an age when many would simply give up, and with the weight of the church and indeed the world on his shoulders, he keeps marching on. Other prophets have done likewise. The Nephite civilization had crumbled when Moroni wrote poignantly, quote, "I had supposed not to have written more, but I have not as yet perished, and I make not myself known to the Lamanites, lest they should destroy me. For behold, they put to death every Nephi that will not deny the Christ, and I, Moroni, will not deny the Christ. Wherefore, I wander whithersoever I can for the safety of mine own life," unquote. It's hard to contemplate the suffocating sense of loneliness Moroni must have felt. His father had been killed, his friends were gone, the Lamanites were hunting him. He couldn't believe he was still alive, but he was. And though he hadn't expected to write more, what he subsequently recorded prior to his death was remarkable. Sacrament prayers, discourses on the Spirit of Christ and the conversion and activation of members, clarifications regarding infant baptism and the decline of the Nephite civilization, and the most classic discourse on faith, hope, and charity in all of Scripture. In the face of undeniable loneliness and heartache, Moroni didn't give up, either. He kept going until the end. Likewise, there have literally been millions of men and women in this dispensation who have carried on when it would have been easier to just give up. There's a headstone in the old Nauvoo Cemetery at the head of Parley Street that marks the graves of infant twins born to the Scovilles. Lucius Scoville, who ran one of the Nauvoo bakeries, had lost everything when he was driven from Missouri. He arrived in Illinois penniless, only to have his family stricken with fever and malaria. He worshipped and suffered with the saints in Nauvoo, and about the time of the trek west, his wife died giving birth to the twins. Then, 10 days later, the twins died also. After a time, Lucius prepared to go west with the saints. But while making final preparations, he received a mission call to England. He traveled with his surviving family members a few days west into the prairie to help them get started and to make arrangements for someone to care for them. He blessed them, and then, leaving them collapsed in tears, turned back east to head for a mission 6,000 miles away without purse or scrip. He wrote simply, quote, "This seemed like a painful duty for me to perform, to leave my family to go into the wilderness and I to turn and go the other way. It cost all that I had on this earth, but I thought it was best to round up my shoulders like a bold soldier and assist in rolling forth the kingdom of God." Unquote. Bathsheba Smith, who would serve as the fourth general president of the Relief Society, wrote this about leaving Nauvoo. Quote, "We left a comfortable home, the accumulations of 4 years of labor and thrift, and took away with us only a few much-needed articles such as clothing, bedding, and provisions. We left everything else behind us for our enemies. My last act in that precious spot was to tidy the rooms, sweep up the floor, and set the broom in its accustomed place behind the door. Then with emotions in my heart which I could not now pen, and which I then strove with success to conceal, I gently closed the door and faced an unknown future, faced a new life, a greater destiny as I well knew, but I faced it with faith in God. I was going into the wilderness, but I was going with a man I loved dearer than my life. I had my little children. I had heard a voice, so I stepped into the wagon with a certain degree of serenity." Unquote. How did she do it? How did Lucius Scoville and Moroni do it? How is President Hinckley doing it? And how do we keep going even when circumstances or events seem to sap the last ounce of our physical, emotional, or spiritual energy? How do we keep going, considering the fact that we are undergoing our test in what prophets, seers, and revelators have indicated is the most grueling, intense period in the history of the earth? Said President Boyd K. Packer at a J. Reuben Clark Law Society devotional, quote, "These are days of great spiritual danger. The world is spiraling downward at an ever-quickening pace. I am sorry to tell you that it will not get better. I know of nothing in the history of the church or in the history of the world to compare with our present circumstances. Nothing happened in Sodom and Gomorrah which exceeds the wickedness and depravity which surrounds us now." Unquote. To make matters worse, the blatant evil of ancient Sodom and Gomorrah was not instantly broadcast by satellite around the world and around the clock as it is today. The cumulative effect of this barrage of evil carried through every imaginable form of media is devastating. Evil breeds evil, and constant exposure to evil that even a few years ago would have horrified any God-fearing man or woman, regardless of religious or cultural beliefs, spawns familiarity. Sexually explicit material, behaviors, and lifestyles that were talked about in hushed tones and found only in dark alleys when I was young are now embraced as liberating, open-minded, and worst of all, as normal. Familiarity breeds normality, meaning it makes aberrant behavior seem and feel normal. And any time Lucifer convinces a man or woman, or most horrifying, a society, that unrighteous behavior is normal, he has made inroads that are difficult to combat and almost impossible to reverse. So again, how can we ensure that though life is meant to be rigorous, we do what we've come here to do and live up to who we are as Latter-day men and women of God? There is only one answer, and that is by living the gospel of Jesus Christ. And that is possible only if we obtain a personal witness of Jesus Christ and Him crucified. The Prophet Mormon provides a stirring example for our day. The description of the era in which he was born and raised is sobering. Wickedness prevailed upon the face of the land to such an extreme that the Lord had removed his disciples. The work of miracles and healing had ceased because of the iniquity of the people. The Holy Ghost was not being given to anyone, and sorceries and witchcrafts had invaded the land such that, quote, the power of the evil one was wrought upon all the face of the land, end quote. Mormon recorded that, quote, there never had been so great wickedness among all the children of Lehi, unquote. And yet, not only did Mormon live a spectacularly faithful life, but he raised, and presumably with his wife, a spectacularly faithful prophet's son, Moroni. How did he do it? How did they do it? The key seems to be in one verse in which he related the following, quote, and I, being 15 years of age and being somewhat of a sober mind, therefore I was visited of the Lord and tasted and knew of the goodness of Jesus, unquote. It isn't clear from that scripture what being visited of the Lord means. Mormon may have had a vision or a dream. He may have experienced an overpowering witness of the Spirit. But whatever the nature of his experience, it seems to have shaped his destiny. At a young age, he began to learn for himself of the divinity and power of Jesus Christ. He tasted and knew of the goodness, the pure love of Jesus Christ. Surely this experience charted his course for the remainder of his life. The same is true for each of us. When we obtain for ourselves a witness that Jesus is the Christ, that his gospel has been restored to the earth, that his prophet leads and guides his church, and that all of the power and ordinances necessary to purify, sanctify, and exalt us are on the earth today, there can be no turning back. Further, as our understanding of what the Father has promised us and what the Savior did for us increases, our love for them increases so much that we're willing to do whatever they ask us to do. Imagine, all that the Father has is potentially ours. All, everything, nothing held back. We have the potential of being joint heirs with Christ. It's difficult not to wonder, at least when looking at it through our mortal lens, how such an exquisite ultimate reward can possibly be fair, considering what he did for us. Is it fair that he would take all the pains and sins and suffering of the world upon him, yet we are eligible to be joint heirs with him? It seems almost too good to be true. Yet it is true. The prophet Joseph and Sidney Rigdon learned in vision the major factor distinguishing those who will inherit the celestial and terrestrial kingdoms from those who stand to inherit celestial glory. Those assigned to the celestial kingdom, quote, received not the gospel, neither the testimony of Jesus, unquote. Those relegated to the terrestrial kingdom, quote, received not the testimony of Jesus in the flesh, but afterwards received it, unquote. But those who inherit celestial glory, quote, received the testimony of Jesus and believed on his name and were baptized, unquote. How important is the testimony of Jesus Christ? It is everything. Prophets testify of Christ. The Scriptures testify of Christ. The Holy Ghost testifies of Christ. As we immerse ourselves in the words of prophets, seers, and revelators, as we immerse ourselves in the Scriptures, and as we diligently seek to learn the language of revelation by learning to hear the voice of the Spirit, we place ourselves in a position to steadily increase our personal witness of the Savior and our determination to follow Him at all cost. In short, if life were easy, we would have nothing to show for our time here. President Boyd K. Packer said, quote, life will not be free from challenges, some of them bitter and hard to bear. We may wish to be spared all the trials of life, but that would be contrary to the great plan of happiness, for it must needs be that there is an opposition in all things. This testing is the source of our strength, unquote. While we have been assigned to take the test of mortality during the most spiritually rigorous and demanding time in the world's history, we have not been left alone. Most of the people who have ever lived in this world have faced their trials with no access to the fullness of the gospel of Jesus Christ. But we have that gospel. We have the gift and the power of the Holy Ghost. We have the gift and the power of saving ordinances that bind us to each other and to the Lord. We have the power of the priesthood on the earth and the gift of full access to that power. We have the gift of a prophet, seer, and revelator who holds all the keys of the kingdom. We have the gift of revealed scripture and the power contained in the Word of God. And we have the gift of understanding that the atonement of Jesus Christ is filled with both redemptive and enabling power. All of which explains why the Lord would encourage us, be of good cheer and do not fear. For I, the Lord, am with you and will stand by you. And ye shall bear record of me, even Jesus Christ, that I am the Son of the living God, that I was, that I am, and that I am to come. I've seen what happens to men and women who embody this truth, meaning men and women whose lives and attitudes and even faces reflect the good cheer born of testimony. My first trip to Africa was life-changing in this respect. From our first day there, my traveling companions and I commented on how happy the people were, and particularly the women. We saw them walking alongside the road carrying bundles and burdens bigger than they were, and yet they were always smiling. Though the privation with which many of them dealt was obvious, they spoke readily about the joy of their lives, their testimonies of Jesus Christ. An episode in Accra, Ghana is unforgettable. I had asked a large group of women, all church leaders, to help me understand the unique challenges they faced. They were slow to respond, and they seemed to even struggle with the question. Finally, a beautiful African woman raised her hand and said, "Sister Du, we do have challenges here, but we believe in Jesus Christ, and so we are happy." And they were happy, perhaps the happiest group of women I've ever met or observed. As I flew back to the United States, I couldn't help but reflect that far too often those of us who live in America have everything except happiness. Those women who had so relatively little of the world's goods had nothing but happiness. The reason? Their faith in the Lord and that He would provide for them. Indeed, the answer to meeting life's challenges head-on is and always will be having a personal witness that Jesus is the Christ, our Savior and Redeemer, our elder brother who, when called upon premortally, said, "Here am I, send me," and then who fulfilled His atoning mission perfectly and completely. Hence Moroni's plea as he bid farewell to his brethren, knowing he would not meet them again until they met before the judgment seat of Christ. Quote, "I would commend you to seek this Jesus, of whom the prophets and apostles have written, that the grace of God the Father and also the Lord Jesus Christ and the Holy Ghost, which beareth record of them, may be and abide in you forever." Unquote. It is seeking a personal witness that Jesus is the Christ and committing to follow Him with all our hearts that will bring to pass the glorious promise contained in the hymn of the Exodus West. Why should we mourn or think our lot is hard? 'Tis not so. All is right. Why should we think to earn a great reward if we now shun the fight? Gird up your loins, fresh courage take. Our God will never us forsake. And soon we'll have this tale to tell. All is well. All is well. All is well when our most compelling focus is following Jesus Christ. Thomas Paine's The American Crisis, penned on December 23, 1776, as a powerful summons to American patriotism, could just as well have been written to describe our experience in mortality. This is what he wrote, quote, "These are the times that try men's souls. The summer soldier and the sunshine patriot will in this crisis shrink from the service of his country, but he that stands it now deserves the love and thanks of man and woman. Tyranny, like hell, is not easily conquered. Yet we have this consolation with us, that the harder the conflict, the more glorious the triumph. What we obtain too cheap, we esteem too lightly." Unquote. The application for us today is obvious. These are the times that try men's souls, meaning we are living in the toughest of all tough days. And clearly, sunshine followers of Jesus Christ will inevitably shrink from the service of our Father and His Son during the crisis of our era. But those who withstand the battering of Satan and his forces, those who resist the untruths, deceptions, and evils being promulgated on street corners and billboards and websites around the world, will have the thanks not only of their fellow travelers attempting to walk the straight and narrow path, but of Him whom they are seeking to follow. For it's true, hell is not easily conquered. Yet we may be consoled by the realization that the harder the conflict, the more glorious the triumph. Truly the riches of eternity may be ours. For the Lord delights to honor those who serve Him in righteousness and in truth unto the end. Great shall be their reward, and eternal shall be their glory. Our challenge is to be able to say, as my nephew and nieces did that evening when one snafu after another interfered with our flight to Nauvoo, "Are you kidding? Of course we still want to go. This is an adventure." And, don't you get it, Aunt Sherry? If life were easy, it wouldn't be hard. President Hinckley voiced essentially the same perspective when he told the young adults of the church, quote, "All of us have problems. We face them every day. How grateful I am that we have difficult things to wrestle with. They keep us young, if that is possible. They keep us alive. They keep us going. They keep us humble. They pull us down to our knees to ask the God of heaven for help in solving them. Be grateful for your problems, and know that somehow there will come a solution." And then he added words he has spoken frequently as president of the church. "Just do the best you can, but be sure it is the very best. Then leave it in the hands of the Lord." Unquote. Even during those days when the challenges in front of us seem more intense and demanding than we have the capacity or stamina to handle, a personal testimony of Jesus Christ and an understanding of the power that lies within His gospel will make it possible for us to do our best, our very best.
1: If life were easy, it wouldn't be hard. And Other Reassuring Truths by Sherry Dew.
2: God has not forgotten you. He is there. From the Church of Jesus Christ of Latter-day Saints.
3: It's November 1943. The bombs of World War II fall on Latter-day Saints in both England and Germany, causing fear, pain, and death. With many priesthood holders away at war, the brave members on both sides courageously work at home to sustain and build the church. The following summer in Salt Lake City, Utah, 17-year-old Neil A. Maxwell volunteers to serve his country in the war. These historic stories are next in Chapter 29, "Tis Eventide." 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
5: And I'm James Perry.
4: Joining us today is Nathan Waite, who is the editorial manager of the Saints Project. Welcome to the podcast, Nate.
6: Thanks. Thanks for having me on.
4: Well, we've had quite a few members of the Saints team join us on this podcast. And Nate, we would love to have you tell our listeners what you and your team do on the project.
6: Yeah, thanks. I'd love to talk about that. As an editor, my part of the process really starts about the time that the writers and the historians start thinking that their work on the chapter is done. So they've done all their research, they found the stories, they've crafted it in the way that they think will resonate with readers, and then they kind of workshop it among the other historians and researchers. They send it out to expert reviewers on that time period, on that subject, and then by that point, there's comments in the margin. Everybody's had their say. It's just marked up galore. It's almost hard to see the text because there's so much editing that's happened. And so the first thing that I actually do once they hand it off to me is scrub all that out. Because what I want to do is keep myself away from all of that discussion that happened, why we did it this way, what we could have done, but we didn't do. I want to just look at what ended up on the page and just respond to that. So I clean up any edits that have happened. I delete all the comments and just start with a blank page with just the words they think should appear for the reader. So in that way, I get to be the first reader, which is really fun. I'm not a historian. I'm not an expert, but I love to read and I love to learn new things. And so I feel honored that I get to be the first reader to respond to this chapter. And so I will go through and really advocate for the reader, for the audience. What's going to make sense? What's going to help them feel what we want them to feel? What's going to help them learn what they want to learn? And have we hit that mark? And a lot of times they really do. Sometimes I'll read a chapter or a scene and just need to change a little bit of the grammar here and or there and maybe leave a question saying, hey, maybe you might want to rephrase this a certain way, and then it's good to go. Other times, it'll come to me, and I feel like it needs something more. I think it needs to be totally restructured, or I think maybe this part is unclear, or this part maybe won't resonate with people internationally or whatever, and so I'll maybe leave a lot of comments. I think when new writers come on, sometimes they're surprised at the level of review that happens to these chapters.
4: Thank you. I love having a better understanding of that.
5: And Nate, you've been on the project since Volume 1, right?
6: Yeah, I got in at the beginning. I got to be the editor on Saints Volume 1, and then my colleague took Volume 2, and then I stepped back in for Volume 3. It's been a lot of fun because previous to this, I worked on the Joseph Smith papers, and so I feel like I had the restoration period down. I knew that story pretty well, the early Utah period I knew pretty well, but I mean, the first half of the 20th century, I knew nothing. I knew there was like a couple of world wars and a depression and women's suffrage and some of these other things, but I just learned so much as I went along, and it was such a joy for me. So I really enjoyed learning about this period of church history. I'll be honest with you, I came into it wondering, is this really going to be very interesting? Because it's not Joseph Smith, it's not Brigham Young, but I think it's probably my favorite of three. There's just so much new that has not been explored. And I'm sure you've talked about that on the podcast too, but there's just so much that we don't know about this. It's really been an education for me, really a masterclass.
5: For me, this is my period that I specialize in, the early 20th century, late 19th century. And it's great to hear that you've been able to come away with this appreciation for the period. Now, I do have to ask, we're making our way through the book. We're here in chapter 29. We haven't got long left. Yeah. I wondered if you would mind sharing with us which of the stories in this volume touched you or inspired you in some way.
6: One that is actually in this chapter, in chapter 29, I have loved to get to know is Helga Berth, but I never would have run into her. She's an everyday member living in Europe, and from early in her life when she has to stand up to bullies as a schoolgirl and defend her faith, and then just on through the incredible loss that we see in this chapter with her loved ones that pass away and the near-death experiences that she had, and her story's not done, right? We're going to find out more as we go on. Her experiences as a missionary and after the war. Just really touching. She's somebody that I hope I get to meet someday and shake her hand and just thank her for her faith and her example.
5: Well, Nate, chapter 29, we have Latter-day Saints on both sides of the conflict. We have German Latter-day Saint, we've got British, we've got Americans. So for me as a British member of the church, it was quite nice to be introduced to Nellie's story and to be able to be involved in telling that, because so much of our church history goes either right back to 1837 when the missionaries arrive, or it's the history that we've lived through or that we've known about, maybe from the 1960s onwards. So one of the things that was really nice was I recently visited Nellie's home. It's still there. The house with its beautiful facade and very small little front garden, front yard is still there. And I was kind of blown away as I thought about the men and women that had gone through the doorframe, that had been inside, that had had their spirits lifted, who had the opportunity to partake of the sacrament when the world around them was literally falling apart. And just to see this building, which today you would walk past and maybe not think twice about, just has such a powerful yet almost forgotten history. So, of course, in this volume, and you mentioned you worked on volume one, we do find ourselves going to lots of different locations, many different countries. We've got people from all walks of life and different languages and so on. I wonder if you could tell us about some of the blessings and challenges of working on this volume, which has been so international.
6: Yeah, if it's been a masterclass in history, volume three has also been a masterclass in other cultures and other people. You know, how else are we going to find out what's happening in Guatemala or Japan or, you know, Austria, these places that I don't think a whole lot about in my day-to-day life, but the church is there. There are saints there that are trying their best amid these world wars and other challenges. When we think about the spirit of Elijah, we usually think about finding our kindred dead and linking ourselves to them through temple work. But I've actually reflected a few times as I've worked on Volume 3 that I think the spirit of Elijah goes even farther, just connecting us to the greater human family. And I really have felt at times a nearness of people as I've read their stories, and they become alive to us. And I think that's one of the great things that Saints Volume 3 is going to do, and probably the Saints Project altogether, is bind us together as the body of Christ, as fellow saints, across generations, all trying to do our best to follow Jesus Christ. And I just feel so close to them when I get to hear their stories. And they can be people that live totally different lives than I did, in places that are so different than my life. But just being able to hear the struggles that they have that resonate with struggles that I have, and opportunities and testimony that they receive that is so similar to experiences that I have, that's been one of the great blessings.
4: James, I think it's so neat you visited Nellie's home. It was really interesting to me reading her story along with all of the historical facts, too, that happened separate to her membership in the church. And I think readers are going to find that fascinating as well. Let's listen to an excerpt from the book for one of these examples.
7: During meetings with the soldiers, Nellie could tell how much they missed their families. Since the military censored outgoing mail, loved ones often had no idea where their soldiers were stationed. Nellie began writing letters to the soldiers' families, describing how wonderful it was to have their brother, son, husband, or fiancé in her home. She included her address on the envelope as a clue to where the soldiers were located.
4: James, we're hearing about censoring. We read about some of these conditions a little bit, but we want to ask you, from your experience and your expertise, what were some of these conditions like in Britain during the war?
5: Well, Shailen, it's a great question because many people have heard stories about the war, but there's been a general forgetting of what life was like. And we just kind of dumb it down and say, oh, it was a difficult time. But this was really what you could describe as a total war. And what I mean by that is that every aspect of the country was geared towards the success of the war, of defeating the Nazis for the British in this instance. And so that meant that people had to make tremendous sacrifices with their liberties, with their time, with their resources. And so the government has to impose some of the restrictions. And one of those restrictions is censoring, which in many cases meant that men and women who were perhaps involved in the war effort in some way were not able to talk freely about their experiences, their observations, even where they are, in case that can fall into the wrong hands and betray, accidentally perhaps, but betray some important secrets or information that could keep people safe. And so you might imagine, if you put yourselves in Nellie's position and other British saints at the time, is that the men of the church have largely gone off to war. And so it's the sisters who are shouldering not just increased responsibilities in the church, but they've got increased responsibilities in their communities. We have women who are volunteering in different ways. We have women who are going into the workplace. They're going to work in ammunition factories. And so the people who are remaining at home are being stretched in all of these different directions. And so there is this constant fear of potentially being bombed or having some other horrible destruction brought upon you. And later in the war, we see rockets being fired at the country. And in fact, one of the church buildings in London is almost destroyed by a German rocket, and the whole building is damaged, and they move the headquarters to another part. So for members of the church, for the general public, this is a time of tightening the belt, of putting up with really difficult things. And it makes me so grateful, as my family are a military family, they've all served in the forces, but whether they were in the armed forces or not, British people, and this is true of people in other countries, they went through something almost unimaginable for me of giving so much of their freedom in order to try and help the war effort. And it would not have been a particularly happy time for many people. This would have been a sad and depressing state of affairs.
4: Yeah, thank you. It's so interesting to hear that from your perspective as someone who is living there right now and knows the history much better than I do. And probably our readers will appreciate that as well. James, were you involved at all with writing these stories or finding and researching these stories?
5: I was. Now, I was able to help, particularly with Nellie and Jennifer's story, and to a much lesser extent with Helga. But some of the research obviously wasn't ultimately included in the book, and that's just how that goes sometimes. And there was a story of how Nellie and Jennifer are subjected, their town is subjected to a German bombing. And we see parallels because Helga over in Germany is having the same thing. The British and other allied forces are bombing Germany. And so I just found it fascinating that Latter-day Saints on opposing sides of the conflicts are hunkering down in the face of military aggression from one another. And yet they have the same beliefs. They're praying to the same God. They're asking for probably similar things. And for me, it was just quite amazing to see how the war was disrupting saints across the board, but how they were able to adapt and how they were able to be resilient to this conflict and ultimately maintain and strengthen their faith. It's hopefully for our listeners and readers, incredibly inspiring.
6: What you're saying, James, reminds me one of the cool things about saints, right? That if you were going to try to tell the story of the church more comprehensively, I mean, we could do volumes and volumes and volumes. There's just so much material there that we had to make choices about what we cut and what we just barely allude to. But the great thing is the sources are all there. So, for example, with Nellie Middleton, one of the sources that we cite that I'm sure you're familiar with is that later on, Jennifer, as an older woman, writes an article about her mother and the branch and publishes it in the Ensign. And we link to that in the footnote. So you can go, and if you want to learn more, it's right there. You can go link to it and learn even more about Jennifer's experiences as a little girl as she reflects on it when she's older. You know how it mentions in a chapter that Nellie would write to the families of the soldiers and say, hey, your son, your husband was here with us worshiping. And what Jennifer says in the article is that sometimes the family wrote back and said, thank you so much because we didn't even know they're still alive. This was just contact that they hadn't heard from their soldier in so long. And she talks about how when they would find out that a soldier passed away in battle, it was like a family member for them, right? Because they'd grown so close to these branch meetings that they had. And I just love that about saints. I've heard it described that the narrative that we get in the book is like the tip of the iceberg. And this podcast gets us a little deeper down the iceberg, and the sources in the footnotes, you can go as deep as you want, and the sources are there available for you that you can go study and learn more and go as deep as you want. And I love that about this project.
5: I think you're right. I mean, in chapter 26, where we talk about the bombing of Cheltenham, we're able to capture the essence of it, but there is so much more that readers can go in and find out about the history of it. You're right. We point the sources and we direct readers to places they can find out more information. And I feel that you and the rest of the team are able to confidently say, if you're not happy with what we've done, go and check it. By all means, feel free. But it's a great springboard for perhaps those who want to know more to dig into it.
4: Nate, from your perspective, why do you think these particular stories, especially the perspective of British saints during the war, why were they included in Saints?
6: One thing is, I remember as we were working early on in Volume 3 and everybody was looking forward to the World War II section, not because we're like excited that the world's at war and so many people are suffering, but it really makes for amazing storytelling. And I think the reason for that is because in times of crisis, what's really important and what's really not, it becomes really clear what your priorities are and what you care about and what's not important just drops out. And so you get this sense of what is really crucial in my life. And it's your faith and it's your family and it's your loved ones and it's these connections. And so I think maybe that's why these stories resonate so much, is because it simplifies things for us in a way. It says, well, when all is said and done, what really matters? And these sections show that.
5: And Nate, just to add to that, I think these stories are representative. They are not the definitive experience of either the German saints or the British saints, but there's enough material in these two stories to show what life was generally like to be a German saint. But it offers enough personal experiences to capture the reader's interest. As a historian, of course, when we're looking at the volume, when we're looking at the events that have taken place, and when we're charting a course, as it were, to tell the story of saints for this volume, there are few other events than something as encompassing as a global war, which completely grasps not just one or two societies, but essentially dozens of them around the world, and they have an impact on others, is that it was impossible for us to skip past something that had such an impact, not just on the lives of the members, but on the way that the church even operated. For example, with Nellie, we are able to see how a faithful sister is able to show how the church could continue in her area despite the absence of priesthood holders. And so there are obviously lots of difficult decisions to be made about what's not included and what is included. But both of these two stories that we've talked about so far, Nellie's and Helga's, capture the essence of the experience of Latter-day Saints. And that's what we're after here in Saints, is to tell the story of the church through the eyes of its members. Well, Nate, just to kind of change direction for a moment and to talk about some of the effects of the war on other societies, let's take a moment to jump over to Brazil. Now, I think readers are going to be fascinated to know a little bit more about the history of Brazil from this few little bits that we have about language and how it wasn't just Portuguese that was spoken. And we find out it's, you know, around 1938 that there's this emphasis on Portuguese. So, Nate, could you tell us what were some of the challenges the church faced as it tried to adapt to this new law of only speaking Portuguese in public meetings?
6: Yeah, and one thing I think it's fun is this podcast echoes the chapter, which is you can be in one place, and then the next sentence, you're going to be clear on the other side of the world. And that's kind of new, right? Because in volume one, we're mostly talking about these little places in New York and Missouri, and now we're really hopping all over the world as you turn the page. And I just love that. Brazil's near and dear to my heart. I served as a missionary there in southern Brazil, in Porto Alegre. And some of the towns that we served in, that you'd knock on a door, and the person would only speak German. Or it could be that they didn't want to talk to us, and so they would only speak German to us. But the German heritage is very strong in some of these towns, dating back to the World War II era. And so it's interesting to me that that's where they started. And it might have been because that's how the leaders were more comfortable. They came from this European context. You know, you had Reinhold Stuff, who was the mission president, and so German was more comfortable for them down there. But with this change, they had to adapt, as so often seems to happen. You have to adapt to the situation you're given. And what a blessing it turned out to be to turn now to Portuguese and to just see how that blossomed over the decades. At this year, they're talking about opening the first mission in Brazil, and now we have something like 35 missions in Brazil. So this is like a really key moment where you see them turn. Not that the Germans were not worthy of the gospel, and they joined as well, but this turn to, well, let's meet the South Americans where they are. It's just going to explode and have enormous ramifications for the church going well into volume four.
4: As I was reading this chapter, I felt a lot of the saints, they were experiencing a lot of fear during this time, but then also frustration as they're trying to learn more about the gospel and missionaries are speaking different languages than them and being taken from the area. But we have this incident in Brazil where Brazil declares war on Germany, and that German language proselyting stops, which we talked about. But it just brings us to this real crisis point as American missionaries, because American missionaries are also not allowed to enter the country. And the church is vulnerable because there's a lack of local members who speak Portuguese, who can even serve in the church. And I just loved this story of Claudio. And I think a lot of our readers probably connected with him as well. But he was a very recent convert, just barely called as an elder, and he just felt so underprepared to serve as president of the Sao Paulo branch. Let's just share this extract from the book about how Claudio felt about this.
7: Despite his inexperience, Claudio trusted that God had a purpose for calling him to lead the branch. If it is the true church, if there is a God in charge, he had to select someone, he told himself. He had to choose someone with enthusiasm that could receive authority and do the work.
4: I think it's pretty clear why this is included in the story. Just his feelings are probably so relatable to so many people around the world. And I think the story is really hopeful and very inspiring. But Nate, I think many of these early pioneers would be so amazed at the work that has grown in Brazil in the years since these scenes. What are some of the ways that these pioneers help prepare the church in Brazil to be what it is today?
6: I think Claudio is a great example of this, right? One of the major things you see in the volume that I was really not aware of is this transition from the missionaries coming to an area outside the United States and kind of running the show in a ward or in a breakout in a branch, right? And the wars make it so that they can't do it anymore. They're forced out, and then the people that are still there have to step in. And in some cases, they're ready, and in some cases, they're not, but it's their moment. And Claudio is one of those. He stands up and he's interpreting for the mission president, and he says, all right, we're going to make you the new branch president. I'm like, what? But he just goes with it. He feels these feelings of inadequacy that we've all felt before, but it's his moment, and he steps up to it. And I think we all have those in our lives where we have imposter syndrome, where we feel like surely the Lord could find somebody better than me to do this, but you're the one. You're the one that the Lord wants to do it. And Claudio is a great example to us. He just goes and does it. Nobody can play the organ. Okay, I'll go learn to play the organ, and I'll do that, right? And that's what makes the work of the Lord great, is that the Lord qualifies us to do the things that he wants us to do. And I just love how that is reflected so well in Claudio's experience.
4: Well, and I think that just creates a great legacy, too, for the members to be part of and to follow.
5: One of the things I love about the story of Claudio in Brazil and their conversion and service in the church is that really, they're quite young. And in fact, many of the characters in the stories in this chapter are young. We have a 10-year-old Jennifer Middleton. We've got a 17-year-old Neil Maxwell, who's going off to fight a war. I certainly was not prepared to sign up for a war at 17 and go and fight for my country. Helga Berth, who is young, but she's also mourning the loss of her husband and her young cousin, Kurt, as well. Ray Hermanson is this 20-year-old American. And when he knocks on her door, he's not a missionary. He's there as a member of the American Armed Forces who's going to go away and put his life at risk.
6: It occurs to me that that's a through line throughout the whole series, is young people. Of course, Joseph Smith was 14 when he had the first vision. The Lord is using a teenager to do the work. You see these great examples of young people. I think it's awesome to see Neil Maxwell. Probably readers who know Elder Maxwell from his later service in the church, they wouldn't expect him to see him in this wartime context, and to see him grow up, to see how his faith anchors him at this time that could have thrown him for a loop, could have totally changed the trajectory of his life in a negative way, but instead he anchors his faith and pulls through, and it strengthens him. And I think about today and the huge focus on youth and helping them learn to lead. In my ward, I work with the Teachers Quorum, and it's incredible how much faith the Lord has in them, because sometimes it's hard for me to have that same faith. Say, okay, you guys are going to be in charge of this, and it might fail and it might work, but that is what we're doing now. We're not leading them and doing the work for them. We're saying, no, you are the leaders of this quorum or this class, and it's on your shoulders. And that's cool, because that tracks with the history. That's what the Lord has always done. He's always put responsibility on young people's shoulders and realized that they've got to step up and find their faith and find their role in the church.
4: Nate, you mentioned Neil A. Maxwell, and I just kind of perked up because I'm like, I know him. He passed away when I was a teenager. And it just really closed that gap of history for me. And it is so engaging when you feel these connections to these people in these places.
6: Yeah, not to spoil it, but later on, Gordon B. Hinckley shows up. And I remember when I opened that chapter, like, Gordon B. Hinckley, yes, this is my prophet. You know, it's fun to feel that connection and to realize these things didn't happen so long ago that we can't connect to them. Like, this is our story.
5: Well, I really liked your comment, Nate, about the young men that you're responsible over, because we have this with Neil Maxwell. We see him going off with this courage and this desire to serve his country, but he has this almost awakening. He describes it as almost like heaven. Our home was heaven, he said, and he's thrust into the world. And I think anyone that goes away to war is unlikely to ever come back the same person. And so one of the tragedies in this chapter is that so many of these young people are going to see some pretty horrific things, and that is going to change them. So, Nate, how do you think this story might help those young men that you're responsible for?
6: I think that it will be easy for some of them to see themselves in Neil Maxwell. This stage of life where they're feeling a little awkward, where they don't know where their place is in the world, and they might see Neil wanted to play ball, but he was kind of scrawny, so he couldn't, so he turned to pig farming or whatever it was, right? And he's got this acne that scarred his face, and I don't know that it really was, but he comes across as somebody who's maybe kind of an outsider, doesn't know where he fits in, and then he sees this great opportunity to join the army. It's going to make him a man. As we're going to find out in the next chapter, it really does change him and clarify some things to him, but not in the ways that he thought. He's going to change his viewpoint a lot. It's kind of this classic coming-of-age story that will be, I hope, for young men and young women too, a model for how to grow into adulthood, how to grow up, how to find your place in the world, in a changing world, right? I mean, this is a world that Neil Maxwell would not have ever expected that he was going to come into when he was younger. Maybe like in our own world with COVID, with unrest, with all this. It's a world that's unrecognizable in some ways. And how does Neil Maxwell make it through? Because he turns to his faith in a deep way, and he recognizes the blessings that his family has been to him. And so he returns to his roots, and he finds that his faith can remain solid when everything else is shifting around him. And I hope that they can find that sort of same path in their lives.
5: Thank you so much for that, Nate.
4: Well, Nate, we have loved having you here today. It was so great to have your perspective as the editorial manager of Saints and all of that information that you were able to bring. It was so fun for me, and our listeners are really going to appreciate that. So thank you.
6: Thanks. I really enjoyed it.
5: Thank you for listening to this week's episode. We hope you enjoyed it. We hope you took away some new insights into this volume. And we would love to hear your thoughts, opinions, questions, and insights from this chapter of Saints. And you can email saintspodcast@churchofjesuschrist.org. It would be great to hear from you.

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2: Truly, my dear young friends, you are a chosen generation. I hope you will never forget it. I hope you will never take it for granted.
3: It is not by chance that you have been reserved to come to earth in this last dispensation of the fullness of times. Your birth has been foreordained in the eternities. You are youth of a noble birthright.
4: Welcome to For the Youth. I am Scott Robley, and today we'll be exploring how we can overcome negative peer pressure. Thanks for joining us. Growing up, have you ever been dared to do something? In elementary school, I was the kid that would eat anything in the name of a dare. I can remember several occasions in the school cafeteria where my friends would create some disgusting concoction in a glass and then say, "Hey, Robley, I dare you to drink it." And of course, I would drink it. The good news was the girls always thought it was cute. Unfortunately, I would learn as I got older that the girls would soon not consider such tactics as cute. As we do get older, we usually don't hear the words, "I dare you." When have you heard someone say, "I dare you to do drugs," or "I dare you to cheat on a test"? Today we hear things like, "Come on, everyone's doing it. Don't be a wimp. They won't like us if we don't. Just once won't hurt. Come on, be a man. It'll be fun." But what are they really saying? "I dare you." In the March 1999 InSign, you can read an article entitled "Helping Teens Stay Strong," written by BYU professors Bruce Chadwick and Brent Topp. They conducted a study from 1992 to 1996 of more than 4,000 seminary students from three regions of the United States to determine what influenced them to live gospel standards. They investigated three basic questions. One, how do the delinquency levels of Latter-day Saint youth compared to those of teens nationally? Two, is it better to raise children in areas heavily populated by Latter-day Saints or in other areas? And three, what most influences our youth to live church standards? Now, before I share with you some of their findings, I was listening the other day to a program on the Mormon Channel called Mormon Identity. This is a weekly half-hour talk radio program featuring discussions on church subjects important to Latter-day Saints throughout the world. It also tries to explain the Mormon viewpoint to those outside the church. In episode 2, entitled "Preparing a Generation," host Robert Millett, a professor of religion at BYU, is joined by Brent Topp, who I just mentioned conducted the research on Latter-day Saint youth. Listen to Brother Topp's explanation of his findings and what he describes as great news, good news, and not so good news.
5: The great news was that we found, regardless of the locale, Latter-day Saint youth have higher levels of religiosity, spirituality, devotion to God, and lower levels of delinquency, drug abuse, immorality, significantly lower levels than their national peers.
6: So in general, Latter-day Saint kids are doing better.
5: Much better. On alcohol and drug abuse, even with the challenges that we face, of course, generally speaking, they are considerably doing better off than national peers, regardless of religion. Been a major study just recently done that identified the same thing across the religious tradition board, that Latter-day Saint youth do very, very well. That's the great news. We also found, and I think this is great news and should be very, very helpful to parents wherever they live, is that we found that geography really didn't matter very much. That it was not so much where parents live and raise their families as much as what they're doing within their homes. So whether it be in Idaho Falls, Idaho, or Madagascar, as you said, whether it be where there is a very strong youth program in the ward, to a branch where there may be only two or three in a youth program, it really didn't matter so much where you live as how you are raising your children, and what you're doing in your home is what makes the difference. The not so great news was that there are some areas of concern, and that that as the youth get older, they face even greater challenges, and that parents may need to be more focused at an earlier age in preparing them, so as they get older, they're more equipped to

0: doing in general. Brent, you had talked about some great news. You had talked about some good news. And now you're talking about some not so good news. Why don't you talk about that?
1: Well, one of the challenges that we face in any kind of study like this is that we are going to find that even though we may compare favorably to national studies, that by our own standards, we fall short. And our youth are not perfect. Their parents aren't perfect. We as mortals are not perfect. And so there are some challenges. One of the things that was most disturbing to Dr. Chadwick and me was in the area of young women. It seems that young women are becoming more and more vulnerable to moral temptation. And it was actually surprising to us because it's the total reverse of what our generation was like in probably the 1960s and 70s, mm-hmm. was that men, young men, were more sexually active than young women. Our study has found that as the young women get older, more and more of our young women, a higher percentage of young women are involved in immoral behaviors than the young men are.
2: If you'd like to listen to the rest of the episode or others from the Mormon Identity, go to radio.lds.org. So what they found is very interesting. Did you remember the three questions they wanted answered in the study? They wanted to know, one, how do LDS youth compare to their national peers in terms of delinquent behavior? Two, does where we are raised geographically influence delinquent behavior? And three, what most influences LDS youth to live the church standards? The answer to the first question is what Brother Topp regarded as the great news. They found that LDS youth had much lower levels of delinquency than their national peers. So it does make a difference being raised a member of the church. The good news was the answer to the second question. It doesn't matter where we're raised in terms of delinquent behavior. It's not culture and environment that makes the difference. So what does? What causes the not so good news? What leads to LDS youth falling short of our own standards? The research found that peer pressure had a strong relationship to delinquency among LDS youth. Teenagers who have friends with different standards are under great stress as they try to balance their beliefs with their need to fit in with their friends. Peer pressure becomes one of the strongest influences in a young person's life. I'd like to read to you an experience shared by Jack Marshall, a former seminary teacher and current institute instructor at the University of Utah Institute. His experience illustrates the power of peer pressure. He writes, "Years ago, I taught a seminary class filled with the stars of the senior class. Mr. Macho, the all-state quarterback, a heartstopper of every young lady in school. Little Miss Pep, the head varsity cheerleader. Mr. President, our student body leader. Mr. Most Likely to Succeed. And Mr. Brains, a young man who had already been offered several full-ride scholarships to some pretty prestigious universities. One day, we all learned a sorry lesson that almost any of us can bend to peer pressure. Here's how it happened." He continues, "I had read a magazine article on negative peer pressure. The article described an experiment I was tempted to try on my class of achievers. The experiment was designed to show, in a very convincing way, how powerful peer pressure can be. It didn't really occur to me that the experiment might have some negative consequences. In class the next morning, I did as instructed in the experiment. On the chalkboard, I drew a star, a circle, an oval, and a square. I told my class that for the next 50 minutes, the objects on the board were to be identified as a star, a circle, an oval, and a triangle, even though the square was obviously a square. It was now to be called a triangle and nothing else. In a moment, they would have an opportunity to convince an unsuspecting visitor that the square was actually a triangle. Six fold-out seats were set in front of the classroom. Mr. Quarterback, Miss Pep, Mr. President, Mr. Most Likely to Succeed, and Mr. Brains were invited to take their seats, leaving one vacant chair. I then invited a freshman student into the classroom. He immediately recognized that he was among the elite of the high school. The students made him feel welcome. In no time, he was feeling right at home. He was with the who's who of the school and was thriving on it. I invited him to take a seat in the one remaining chair in the front of the class. I explained that when it came his turn, he was to simply identify the objects drawn on the board. He agreed. The other smiled. The lesson began. Mr. Quarterback, will you identify the objects on the board? In a deep, macho voice, he said, star, circle, oval.

0: And then coming to the square, he confidently said, "Triangle." Our visitor, forgetting himself, let out a laugh that conveyed the idea, "You've been sacked a few too many times." But the rest of the people in the room were absolutely silent. The freshman quickly searched the faces of those present for acknowledgement of Mr. Quarterback's obvious mental fumble. But my students were playing their parts. To them, that square was nothing more than a triangle. Mr. Freshman had a bewildered expression. I then turned to Miss Pep. "Would you please identify the objects on the board?" She enthusiastically replied, "Star, circle, oval, triangle." The freshman fidgeted in his seat. The class remained silent and nonchalant. Twice more the question was asked. Mr. President and Mr. Most Likely to Succeed answered in perfect form. By now, our visitor looked slightly ill and had the "May I please be dismissed" expression on his face. "Star, circle, oval, triangle," Mr. Brains answered. Now it was Mr. Freshman's turn. With each object, his voice grew weaker, shakier, and less confident. "Star, circle, oval," then silence. We looked at him. He looked at us. "What's the last object?" I asked. Silence. "Come on, what is it?" Then finally, quietly, he spoke. "Triangle." I thought we'd all break the tenseness with a good laugh. The experiment had worked, but instead there was silence. I searched the students' faces. They were all deep in thought. Some heads were hung. Then it hit me. Each one in the class could relate to the embarrassed freshman. Each in a foolish moment, wanting so badly to be accepted or to be part of the group, had in his own way called a square a triangle, had committed a wrong when there was no misunderstanding. Even I could add my name to the list, and we all realized, especially me, that we had been unkind to put Mr. Freshman in such an awkward situation. We spent the remainder of our class time sharing feelings and regrets, but more importantly, sharing desires, hopes, and longings to be more courageous. Mr. Quarterback put his arm around Mr. Freshman, and we all reassured him that we'd made the mistake of bowing to pressure before, too. By the end of the class, he was accepted by his peers, not because he'd given in, but because we'd all come to see the importance of never surrendering, of calling a square, despite the consequences. When the bell rang, we left as a group, wiser, more hopeful, and with a greater resolve to fight a good battle amid the pressures of the world. We can all probably relate to such a story. Each one of us at some point in our lives has called a square a triangle. We have done something we knew was not quite right simply because everyone else was doing it. The scriptures are full of examples of peer pressure. Let's look at a few. First, do you remember the story of Abinadi and King Noah? Abinadi had been preaching to Noah, telling him that if he didn't repent, he would be destroyed. Listen to what Noah was about to do as recorded in Mosiah 17, verses 11 through 13. "And now King Noah was about to release him, for he feared his word, for he feared that the judgments of God would come upon him. But the priests lifted up their voices against him and began to accuse him, saying, 'He has reviled the king.' Therefore the king was stirred up in anger against him, and he delivered him up that he might be slain. And it came to pass, they took him and bound him and scourged his skin with faggots, yea, even unto death." Noah was about to do the right thing. He was about to release Abinadi. Why didn't he? Peer pressure. Another familiar example is found in Lehi's dream. Lehi saw various groups pressing forward, making their way to the tree of life. Listen to his description of one particular group in 1 Nephi chapter 8, verses 24 through 28. "And it came to pass that I beheld others pressing forward, and they came forth and caught hold of the end of the rod of iron. And they did press forward through the mists of darkness, clinging to the rod of iron, even until they did come forth and partake of the fruit of the tree. And after they had partaken of the fruit of the tree, they did cast their eyes about as if they were ashamed. And I also cast my eyes round about and beheld on the other side of the river of water a great and spacious building. And it stood as it were in the air high above the earth. And it was filled with people, both old and young, both male and female, and their manner of dress was exceedingly fine. And they were in the attitude of mocking and pointing their fingers towards those who had come at and were partaking of the fruit. And after they had tasted of the fruit, they were ashamed, because of those that were scoffing at them, and they fell away into forbidden paths and were lost. What a sad scene. Why would one who had tasted a fruit described as the most delicious and precious above all other fruit turn away from it? Peer pressure. The influence of those in the large and spacious building caused those who had once partaken of the love of God to fall away into forbidden paths and become lost. In episode 16 of Stories from General Conference, Elder James E. Faust shares a story illustrating the dangers of putting off the promptings of the Spirit and instead giving in to peer pressure. It comes from the April 2004 General Conference.
1: Sometimes we make poor choices when we yield to peer pressure. Keith Merrill had such an experience when he was a young man. He and his friends were diving from sheer rock walls at East Canyon Reservoir, northeast of Salt Lake City. It inevitably turned into a teenage contest when one man would climb up to the top of the dam and dived 50 feet into the deep water of the reservoir. The rest of the young men all went to the top of the dam and made the same dive. One boy wasn't satisfied with that, so he said, "All right, I'll do one better." He climbed 60 feet up the side of the cliff. Not wanting to be outdone, Keith climbed up beside him. After the other boy had dived into the water and seemed to be all right, Keith took courage and made his dive. The contest was now down to these two boys. Keith's friend then climbed up to 70 feet and dived. He came up from the water laughing, rubbing his shoulders and his eyes. He then challenged Keith, "Well, are you going to do it?" "Of course I'm going to do it." And everyone on the shore said, "Of course he's going to do it." So Keith swam back to the shore and climbed up on the rocks. He knew if he jumped from the same height as 70 feet of it, that his friend would then want to go higher. So he scrambled up 80 feet to the very top of the cliff. No one could go any higher than the top. As Keith looked down, he was terrified to see the water so very far away. He made a rash decision. It was not what he wanted to do, nor what he felt was right. Instead, he based his decision on the prodding and dares of a half a dozen young men whose names he cannot now even remember. He backed up and ran as hard as he could towards the edge. He found the mark he had carefully laid at the edge of the rock and sprang out into space. On the way down, he remembered his parents teaching him to be careful when making decisions. Because a wrong one could kill him. And now he thought, "You've done it." Because when you hit the water, you'll be going so fast that it might as well be concrete. When he hit the water, it even felt like concrete. How grateful he was when his head finally popped above the water. Why did he jump? What was he trying to prove? The young men who dared him didn't care and probably don't even remember the foolish act. But Keith realized afterward that he made what could easily have been a fatal decision. He had yielded the pressure of friends expecting to do what he didn't want to do. He knew better. He said, "I was living in the world. And at that moment, I was out of the world because I was not in control of myself. I was not making decisions about my own life. The world made the decisions for me, and I barely avoided being in the world about 6 feet deep." It takes a certain kind of courage to stand back rather than leaping forward foolishly, allowing someone else to make our choices for us. We can more readily take firm stands when we have a clear idea of our identity as sons of God and bearers of the Holy Priesthood, having a bright potential for a meaningful future.
0: So what can we do to overcome the influences of peer pressure? I'd like to go back to where we started with the dare. I would like to dare you to overcome peer pressure. If you can remember how to spell dare, you will be better equipped to overcome. D is decide. You have to decide what you're going to say before you have to say it. In the February 2002 New Era, Elder John B. Dixon taught the importance of deciding. He said, quote, "Decide now how you will act when peer pressure and temptation arise. At about age 12, I made a personal decision to always keep the word of wisdom. Over the years, there were invitations to break that commandment, but the answer no was always kind, quick, and effective. Because I had determined beforehand how I would react when invited, I never felt threatened with the possibility of a bad decision under pressure from my friends. Nothing is lost with a good decision. Remember, if you haven't already made up your mind before destructive invitations or temptations present themselves, the probability of making the wrong decision is many times greater," end quote. D is decide. A is arise. We must arise from a vicious lie that is spreading throughout the church. This lie would have us believe that we want to be good, but not too good. Righteous, but not overly righteous. Can you be too righteous? It seems as soon as a commandment or law is given, the first thing a young person wants to know is, how close to the line can we get? Elder Joseph B. Werflin, speaking at a BYU 19-stake fireside on the 2nd of August, 1992, quoted President George Albert Smith.
2: One Latter-day Saint prophet, President George Albert Smith, said, "The spirit of adversary is the spirit of destruction. There are two influences in the world. The one is the influence of our Heavenly Father, and the other is the influence of Satan. We can take our choice which territory we want to live in, that of our Heavenly Father or that of Satan." President Smith then said, quoting his grandfather, "There is a line of demarcation well defined. On the one side of the line is the Lord's territory. On the other side of the line is the devil's territory. If you'll stay on the Lord's side of the line, you are perfectly safe, because the adversary of all righteousness cannot cross that line." What does that mean? It means to me that those who are living righteous lives, striving to keep all of the commandments of our Heavenly Father, are perfectly safe, but not those who trifle with His advice and counsel.
0: Sister Elaine S. Dalton, General Young Women's President, taught in the April 2007 General Conference where we should be on the path.
3: On one of the trails in a canyon near my home, there's a sign that says, "Stay on the path." As one embarks on that trail, it soon becomes very clear that this is sound advice. There are hills and turns and steep drop-off areas. In some places, the ground beyond the path is unstable, and during certain seasons of the year, an occasional rattlesnake appears. My message to each of you tonight is the same as the message on that sign: stay on the path. Several years ago, I went on a backpacking trip in the Teton Mountains of Wyoming with a group of young women. It was a difficult hike. And on the second day, we arrived at the most dangerous part of that hike. We were going to hike along Hurricane Pass, aptly named because of the strong winds which almost always blow there. We were instructed by a ranger to stay in the center of the path, to stay as low as possible on the exposed part of the trail, secure everything in our packs, and move quickly. This was no spot for photographs or for lingering. I was very relieved and happy when each one of the young women that I was with had navigated successfully across that spot. And do you know, not one of them asked how close to the edge they could get. Sometimes we walk life's paths and we want to loiter in dangerous places, thinking it is fun and thrilling and that we are in control. Sometimes we think we can live on the edge and still maintain our virtue. But that is a risky place to be. As the prophet Joseph Smith told us, happiness is the object and design of our existence and will be the end thereof if we pursue the path that leads to it. And this path is virtue.
0: We must stay away from the line. Arise from the lie that says you don't want to be too righteous. You be as righteous as you possibly can. D is decide. A is arise. R is recognize. You must follow the example of Moses and use your identity as a son and daughter of God to help you resist the temptations of the adversary. Notice how Moses responds when the adversary appears to him in Moses chapter 1, verses 12 and 13. And it came to pass that when Moses had said these words, behold, Satan came tempting him, saying, Moses, son of man, worship me. And it came to pass that Moses looked upon Satan and said, who art thou? For behold, I am a son of God, in the similitude of his only begotten. And where is thy glory, that I should worship thee? What did Moses use as a defense against the adversary? He recognized who he was as a son of God. When you can look into the mirror and see yourself as Heavenly Father sees you, as one of his sons or his daughters, then you will be better able to overcome the negative influences of peer pressure. D is decide. A, arise. R, recognize. E is example. Because we have such a desire to fit in, often we'll do whatever is required to be part of the in crowd. A simple change in what we say can make all the difference. Don't be in the in crowd. Begin the in crowd. You be the example. You be the kind of person that others will want to be like. Because guess what? They already do. Whether you know it or not, others are secretly watching and wishing they could be more like you. I dare you to overcome peer pressure. Let's review. D is decide. Know what you're going to say before you have to say it. A is arise. You be as righteous as you possibly can. R is recognize. Recognize who you are as sons and daughters of God. E is example. Don't be in the in crowd. Begin the in crowd. In the words of one of my favorite primary songs, dare to do right. Dare to be true. You have a work that no other can do. Do it so bravely, so kindly, so well. Angels will hasten the story to tell. Dare, dare, dare to do right. Dare, dare, dare to be true. Dare to be true. Dare to be true. I dare you to overcome peer pressure.
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6: I'm Ben Godfrey. Today I'm joined by two wonderful guests. Our first is a PhD historian with the Church History Library, Jenny Reeder. Welcome, Jenny.
7: Hi.
6: And we're also joined again today by Sarah Eyring. Sarah has recently read Saints Volume 1 and will be sharing her thoughts and questions in our episode today. Welcome, Sarah.
7: Hello.
6: Thank you both for being here with us. Today we're going to be talking about Chapter 34, Build Up a City. So this is a chapter that starts off with the saints. Joseph, as we talked about in our last episode, has been freed from jail. He's once again finally a free man, and he is making plans with the saints to build a new place of refuge in a place called Commerce, Illinois. Set the stage for us just a little bit. Jenny, what's happening here? Where are the saints moving?
7: Okay, I'm going to back up just a little bit. So when the saints left Missouri, they were in dreadful conditions. They were sick and cold and had lost most of their possessions. And the kind citizens of Quincy had welcomed them into their city. And they stayed there for quite a while and finally realized that they needed to build their own city and have their own settlement.
6: Right.
7: And there was some discussion as to whether that should be one big settlement or it should be spread out again.
6: Really some concern even. If we get together, we're just going to be in another mess.
7: Right. So they found this land that seemed to be in a really great location. Commerce, Illinois, was on the Mississippi River. They had access, again, to the water transportation. There was a nice bluff, and Illinois seemed to be very welcoming to the Mormons. One of the problems, though, was that this particular area was in a very boggy, marshy place. And so there was a lot of mosquitoes and a lot of sickness. And so that is what happened. And that was sort of their welcome into this area was malaria, sickness, and death.
6: Let's listen to a little section here from the book about the Nauvoo area, or what would become, rather, the Nauvoo area.
8: Joseph believed the saints could build thriving stakes of Zion in this area. The land was not the choicest he had ever seen, but the Mississippi River was navigable all the way to the ocean, making commerce a good place for gathering the saints from abroad and establishing commercial enterprises. The area was also sparsely settled. Still, gathering the saints there would be risky. If the church grew as Joseph hoped it would, their neighbors might become alarmed and turn against them as people had in Missouri. Joseph prayed, "Lord, what wilt thou have me to do?" "Build up a city," the Lord replied, "and call my saints to this place."
6: So, despite the conditions, the Lord's called them to build up a city in Nauvoo. What do they do? How does this develop? What do they do to get things going?
7: Well, they purchased land. There was one person in particular, Isaac Galland, who was willing to sell them land. Daniel Wells was also one of those big landowners. And they started building a city. And I mean, they pretty much started from scratch. There wasn't much there. So in addition to the fact that it was marshy land, and many, many, many people were sick, Joseph and Emma found that most of their time was spent initially in going around and blessing and helping encourage people to get better and to build the city. And also at the same time, Joseph was calling members of his apostles to go on missions.
6: Let's listen to another little clip here about this sickness that the saints are experiencing on the banks of the Mississippi River in this place called Commerce.
8: Wilford walked with them across the village square to the home of his friend Elijah Fordham. Elijah's eyes were sunken and his skin ashen. His wife Anna was weeping as she prepared his burial clothes. Joseph approached Elijah and took his hand. "Brother Fordham," he asked, "have you not faith to be healed?" "I am afraid it is too late," he said. "Do you not believe that Jesus is the Christ?" "I do, Brother Joseph." "Elijah," the prophet declared, "I command you in the name of Jesus of Nazareth to arise and be made whole." The words seemed to shake the house. Elijah rose from his bed, his face flushed with color. He dressed, asked for something to eat, and followed Joseph outside to help minister to many others.
9: I think that's a fantastic example of somebody who's been healed, who then, of course, immediately rushes to heal other people. And that's, of course, applicable to us as we're physically healed, but also I think spiritually healed as we find truth. That as we feel that healing, we can then turn around and rush to heal others, and that there's joy in that.
6: So was everyone healed, Jenny?
7: No, not everyone was healed. And I think that's an important thing, again, to recognize that things don't end up the way we always want them to. Not everybody is healed physically from their sickness. I love that Emma went out with Joseph and ministered to the people. But people did die. People did pass away. Zina Huntington's mother passed away, and that was tragic for her. Many babies passed away, and others passed away as well.
6: That reminds me of another part of the story here, this experience with Zina and her mother. We learn some doctrine that's pretty new, pretty earth-shattering. Let's listen to a little quote from the book, and then let's talk a little bit about what we learn in this experience.
8: When her mother died, Zina was overcome with grief. Knowing the family's suffering, Joseph continued to attend to them. During one of Joseph's visits, Zina asked him, "Will I know my mother as my mother when I get over on the other side?" "More than that," he said, "you will meet and become acquainted with your eternal mother, the wife of your Father in heaven." "Have I then a mother in heaven?" Zina asked. "You assuredly have," said Joseph. How could a father claim his title unless there were also a mother to share that parenthood?
6: Jenny, is this a new idea?
7: This is a new idea, and it's such an exciting one. I can hardly sit still when I listen to this. And I think it's interesting, too, that with their trials and their tribulations, they're very difficult. But just like in the Liberty Jail, Joseph receives revelation that matches the depravity of their challenges. And this revelation is indeed glorious. It's amazing. And Joseph was such a proponent of women and recognizing women's places. He cared about Zinah and her mother, Zinah. They were both named Zinah. But he cared about these women, and he cared about this need to recognize this human family and this godly family.
6: It was surprising to me. I didn't realize that this experience had been recorded elsewhere. The first place I knew of this was in the hymn that we're familiar with. How does the refrain go? It makes reason stare. I have a mother there.
7: Right. And Eliza R. Snow wrote that hymn actually after the death of her own father. She was very close with Zinah, and I'm sure Zinah probably shared the information that Joseph Smith had given to her. And knowing Eliza, she would have gone straight to Joseph to ask him for more information. And so Eliza R. Snow has sort of become the deliverer. She explains this beautiful concept that is so unique and distinct to Mormon theology of a heavenly father and a heavenly mother.
9: In that vein, doesn't he also learn that families continue on forever after this life?
7: Yes, it's like this perfect timing, right? I mean, it all falls into place in such beautiful ways and over time. It's during this loss, great loss with cholera and malaria, that he receives this knowledge that families can be together forever. We see some great correspondence between Valette Kimball and her husband, Heber C. Kimball. As Heber has gone on his mission, and Valette talks about how Joseph has developed this concept even more. And it's such a sweet, beautiful doctrine that they are able to share despite being separated, despite getting sick and living in really difficult situations.
6: Let me just set the scene for this little clip we're going to listen to. We have Brigham Young and Heber C. Kimball essentially sick, and one of them lying in the back of the wagon driving away. Their families are also not well, and it's really pretty miserable. So let's hear the clip from the book.
8: "This is pretty tough," he said to Brigham. "Let's rise up and give them a cheer." Back at the house, a noise from outside startled Valette out of bed. Staggering to the door, she joined Marianne and Fanny, who were looking at something a short distance away. Valette looked too, and a smile spread across her face. It was Brigham and Heber, standing in the back of the wagon and leaning on each other for support. "Hurrah! Hurrah!" the men cried, waving their hats in the air. "Hurrah for Israel!" "Goodbye," the women called out. "God bless you."
6: Jenny, what do you think about this?
7: I think it's remarkable in several ways. I think it's remarkable that these women were able to let their husbands go. In fact, they were encouraging them to go, recognizing that they would be at home with these sick babies, feeling sick themselves. But they also knew that they would be looked after, that other saints would help them. And I also love the fact that Heber and Brigham decided, let's give them one last little cheer. Because they didn't think that they could do that. I think this support and this idea that they are sharing these difficult times together is remarkable.
6: It's really a beautiful moment. And I think I want to do that. When I'm at my lowest point, I want to drag myself up and wave my hat and say hurrah, you know, because they certainly weren't feeling it as far as physically. But the act showed great faith. And I love that part of the story.
9: So, Jenny, there are missionaries that are in England at this point of the story. Is that right? What are they up to? How are things going for them?
7: Things are going relatively well for them. We have Wilford Woodruff, Willard Richards, Joseph Fielding, who will soon be met by Brigham Young and Heber C. Kimball. In England, I think this is interesting because this would never happen on a mission today. Both Willard Richards and Joseph Fielding get married to British sisters. And exciting things are happening. The church is really growing at a steady rate. We have the saints growing at a steady number in Staffordshire. And then Wilford Woodruff all of a sudden feels called to go away, to go outside of the city. And he and a man, a British saint named William Benbow, go to visit William's brother, John, and his wife, Jane. And here at the Benbow Farm, these people are set up very well. They're on a beautiful 300-acre farm, and they're doing well economically, but they've also been questioning religion and religion in England in general. They and a few hundred of their friends and neighbors have created this new congregation called the United Brethren. So when Wilford Woodruff comes and starts teaching this congregation, they are so excited, and they love the idea of the Book of Mormon, and so many of them want to get baptized that Wilford has to call back for his companions to join him to baptize all the people.
9: Oh, wow.
6: It's one of those moments you read about in church history, and then as a missionary, you say, where's my Jane and John Benbow? You know, like, I want to stumble across this congregation of seekers that are waiting for the truth. But that's really what they were. They were just waiting for Wilford and his companions to come to them.
7: And those members, John and Jane Benbow, remained so strong through Nauvoo. They came to the United States, and they came to Illinois, and were very strong members in Nauvoo all the way across to Salt Lake.
6: It's an amazing part of the story. Let's listen to a little clip here about this experience with the United Brethren.
8: As John and Jane listened to Wilford that evening, they believed they had finally found the fullness of the gospel. The next day, Wilford preached a sermon in the Benbow's home to a large group of neighbors, and he soon baptized John and Jane in a nearby pond. In the coming weeks, Wilford baptized more than 150 members of the United Brethren, including 46 lay ministers.
6: I think it's also remarkable that the people that were joining the church were prepared. They were lay ministers. There's 46. They were well-versed in the scriptures. They knew how to deliver a message. And I'll bet they were pretty good at it.
7: I think they must have been pretty good at it. And this is something, a concept that I think we may not understand today as well, but these people, both in Great Britain and in America, were very well-versed in the Bible. They were a people of the Bible, and they knew the Bible, probably much better than we know it today. So they were waiting for this. They knew the promises. They knew the way that the church had been organized by Jesus Christ and his apostles, and they knew that that church could and would be restored on the earth.
6: Another little miraculous part of the story, if we flash forward to our day, is one of the chapels, in fact, where they met, is still around. It's called the Gadfield Elm Chapel, and through a set of remarkable experiences, which our listeners could go look up on history.lds.org, the church now owns that property again, and it is actually the oldest standing chapel in the church.
7: In the whole world.
6: In the world.
9: That's amazing.
6: It's not in Missouri, it's not in Ohio, it's not in New York, it's in Gadfield Elm, England.
9: So I know that Joseph and Sidney Rigdon take a trip to Washington, D.C., but things don't totally go as planned or even just as hoped. Can you tell us a little bit about that, Jenny?
7: Sure. The main purpose of their trip to Washington, D.C. was to seek redress or to seek money or financial contributions to make up for what the saints had lost in Missouri. And so Joseph was traveling with his friends and legal advisor, friend Sidney Rigdon, who was an amazing speaker. He had some great skills as a preacher and a speaker. And he got sick along the way. So Joseph ends up meeting some of his other advisors in Washington, D.C., Elias Higbee, who is his friend and legal advisor, and John Reynolds, who was a congressman from Illinois. So they went in to visit with President Martin Van Buren at the White House. And Joseph, I think, was a little nervous. He hadn't expected to do all the talking. And the congressman, John Reynolds, sort of just left him and introduced him as a Latter-day Saint and just left him to talk. And so Joseph told the president what was going on and was shot down. I think it was considered a political move by the president because he was concerned about upcoming elections and how the people in Illinois or Missouri would vote. And so he wasn't willing to really listen to the needs of this group of people.
9: I think that's interesting because, of course, you would hope that as the prophet of God, you could be successful in all of your endeavors to hopefully bring about his work and do his will. But, of course, there were stumbling blocks like this. But I don't know how you feel about it. I wonder if maybe these sort of stumbling blocks allowed for humility that then allowed for the revelation or more guidance in Joseph's life.
7: I think you're right. And I think it's interesting that then after being rejected by political leaders, Joseph then, I think, recognizes, and again, this is a shift that I think happens over time, he recognizes that they aren't going to receive assistance from federal legislation or state or local legislation, that they are going to have to turn to God. And as a result, he goes and gives this sermon and expresses this humble need for God and a humble belief in him and in the restoration of the church.
9: That was really amazing.
6: I've heard our friend Spencer McBride with the Joseph Smith Papers talk about this experience. You know, we might picture in our minds this very formal, very, you know, giant occasion. And really, it's almost like a line at the DMV. Like, people are just lined up to meet the president. He lets them in. They get their 5 minutes. And so for President Van Buren, it's inconsequential, you know. He's just one of many petitioners. But as you said, Jenny, to Joseph, this is a hinge point. We are now, like, this moment, the government's not going to help us. We have to turn to God. And I think that, to me, is one of the greatest takeaways of this mission to Washington, D.C., is the saints recognize they're not going to get the payback from Missouri, and they just have to move on.
7: Yes, I agree. I think this is a time, too, when the saints realize that they have to take charge of what they need, and they have to build up what they can, and they may have to move on again. But this is all part of their living in a mortal, imperfect world with people that will take advantage of them or that see things in a different political or religious or social perspective. They realize that they know who they are and what they believe, and that they're consistent in that knowledge of being a part of the restored gospel, separate from those other people and political parties and neighbors and cities in Missouri and Illinois.
6: And during this trip, which ultimately was not successful, Joseph preached a sermon, and a reporter came and listened to that sermon, and this is what he recorded of that experience.
8: Reflecting on the sermon, Matthew realized that he had heard nothing that evening that would harm society. There was much in his precepts, if they were followed, Matthew told his wife the next day in a letter, that would soften the asperities of man towards man and that would tend to make him a more rational being. Matthew had no intention of accepting the prophet's teachings, but he appreciated his message of peace. There was no violence, no fury, no denunciation, he wrote. His religion appears to be the religion of meekness, lowliness, and mild persuasion. I have changed my opinion of the Mormons, he concluded.
6: What does that tell us, Jenny, about what a non-member, a person outside of Joseph's circle, was thinking about this experience of meeting the prophet?
7: I actually think this tells us two things. One thing it tells us is there's a perception that Mormons are rambunctious and wild and violent. And so he goes and hears Joseph speak and realizes that is not what Mormons are about, that Mormons have a strong sense of peace and of love and of God, and that they are meek in their requests for people to listen to them and to accept or reject their message. But I think he overall is really impressed with the fact that this is not a vigilante, wild, crazy group of people, but rather a quiet people of God.
9: I think it's interesting that Joseph Smith actually traveled to meet with the president and with members of Congress, and that he, of course, is preaching a gospel of meekness and love, but that doesn't exclude him from also having strength and also knowing how to communicate. And I think it's such a wonderful combination of powers, and that is that meekness and love and that courage to declare his faith. And I don't think that he could have completed his mission in restoring the gospel without those qualities.
7: I think it's interesting, too, that Joseph actually, the purpose of him going to Washington, D.C. was to seek assistance and help for everything that the saints had lost in Missouri, for the way that the Missourians had treated them and stolen their property and caused so much damage, both physically and emotionally. So that's his purpose in going, and that's why he's trying to stand up and speak to the President of the United States and to deliver messages to members of Congress. But also, he has this part of him that recognizes the need to truly and humbly explain what they believe at the same time.
9: I love, too, that no matter where he is a missionary. That's just an incredible hallmark of his life.
6: I also appreciate the statement by Matthew Davis. I think of all the things, of all the compliments that could have been paid, for him to say that it was a religion of meekness, lowliness, and of mild persuasion, to me, that sounds like what I think of when I think of what was Christ like. And I think, way to go, Matthew Davis. Thank you for capturing that moment for us. Even though he wasn't a believer, he described him how I would hope that those who look in on us as members of the church might be described. Thank you so much for joining us today. Dr. Jenny Reeder, thank you for being here. Sarah Eyring, thank you for joining us also. And thanks to all of you for tuning in. We appreciate it. In our next episode, we'll be talking more about what comes up next in Saints. 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I'm Ben Godfrey. Thank you for listening.
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12: Gospel Solutions for Families is a program that promotes gospel living amid everyday challenges and opportunities of marriage and family life. We try to find topics that are relevant to today's families. My name is Matthew O. Richardson, second counselor in the Sunday School General Presidency, and I am joined today by Sister Jean A. Stevens, first counselor in the Primary General Presidency. Welcome, Jean.
13: Hello. Thank you, Matt.
12: It's nice to have you here.
13: It's
12: and we're also joined with your husband, Mark Stevens. Mark, welcome.
14: Thank you. Good to be here.
12: Why don't you two tell us really quickly a little bit about yourselves and your maybe a little background in your family.
14: Thank you, Matt. We have five amazing children. We are empty nesters. Our youngest is a senior in the university. Three of them are married, two are single, and we have nine beautiful grandchildren.
12: Great. Active in family life, active in married life, active in church life too, right?
14: Yes, all of the above. Busy, busy.
13: Yes.
14: It's a good busy.
12: Mark, what are you currently doing in serving in the church?
14: Currently, I am a member of the Mormon Tabernacle Choir, which has been one of those lifelong dream experiences that has been incredible in surrounding myself with beautiful hymns, scriptural text, and the power of music. It's been sweet.
12: In some ways, I know that this isn't a calling, but in some ways it has an aspect of a calling, being part of the Tabernacle Choir, because it's a little bit more than just sharing voice, isn't it?
14: Yes, we're set apart as musical missionaries. Our mission really is to sing the message of the gospel of Jesus Christ into the hearts of the people.
12: That's great. So this is a very important task as well, and that's great. We're also joined today by Lisa Richardson, who happens to be my wife. Welcome, Lisa. Why don't you tell us a little bit about maybe our background and our family a little bit?
13: Well, we have four children. And the oldest two are married, and we have one at the university as well. And then we are not empty nesters. We still have one, a 15-year-old. He's a sophomore in high school. And that has been, you know, a real blessing to have him at home with us. It's been very fun. We've been married 29 years and have lived in Orem, where near the university where you teach.
12: It's great. Tell me what you're doing in the church. How are you serving within the church?
13: Well, besides my most important calling, which is a wife and a mother, I'm also a visiting teacher, which I love and take very seriously. And then I teach Relief Society.
12: And you're a very good teacher. Sometimes I can't help but I crack that door open a little bit and listen for a little while to see what's happening there and to learn from you. So this is great. Now, one of the reasons I actually asked of what we are doing serving in the church is some people look at callings as a qualifying experience, or this is a statement of who you are. But actually, every person that comes into the gospel of Jesus Christ is given a mission. In Doctrine and Covenants section 88, it says they are given a mission for which they have been commissioned. I think that's interesting. And it also says there that they should magnify that. Then there's another component that's interesting in gospel doctrine. It's called common consent. And common consent is what most of the church members called sustaining. So we go through a process. This isn't something that we do just as a business agenda or an item for sacramenting, although sometimes it gets pretty rote. I mean, I don't know if you've ever had this, but I've noticed when we are raising our children, they get so used to hearing by the uplifted hand that they know they're supposed to raise their hand. So they all in favor and the hand goes up, and any opposed by the same manner, the hand goes up again. No, wait, we only do it one time. It's almost like it becomes reactionary. It's just almost business, so to speak. But in the gospel, when we understand the doctrine, this sustaining, this common consent experience is critical. As a matter of fact, we start to see that Joseph, he was told that he should ordain Oliver an elder, but he said, but you must wait until we have the common voice of the church. There was no church in 1829, so they wait until 1830 at that very first meeting. They do the first common consent, sustain Oliver and Joseph to be teachers and elders of the church, and then the ordination takes place. So this isn't something that we should take lightly. It's something that's really quite important. And then in D&C section 26, it says that everything that we do within the church, actually it says this in verse 2, all things shall be done by common consent in the church. Now here's an interesting line, by much prayer and faith. For all things you shall receive by faith. Now, the reason I give that kind of a lengthy introduction is today, this is something that happens in all members of the church, families especially, is we receive opportunities to serve. And we sustain members of our own family in church. We raise our hand and we say, I will sustain you, which is to give our support, help them to magnify, etc., right? And so here we do this. How does that impact families? How do we, and this is what I'd like you to help me, because you've all been serving lifelong experiences within the church in different callings, and our children have had different callings. How do we help as husbands, wives, parents, siblings? How do we help each other in sustaining? How do we sustain individuals and help them to magnify their calling without losing the very core essence of our marriage and family? What are your thoughts on this?
14: I had priesthood leadership responsibilities when we had a very young family. It took me out of the normal family routine a lot. One of the really sweet experiences of that was of just feeling totally sustained and supported by my sweet wife, Jean. I thought it was interesting that our children never felt like they were put upon or that they were missing something, because Jean's attitude always was that this was a blessing to our family and how grateful she was. But that made such a difference in terms of how I felt empowered to do the things that I felt I needed to be doing, because I always felt that support and that love. And she didn't, it wasn't just lip service, it was really something that she felt and communicated to our family so that it was a part of who we were at that point in time.
12: You know, this is important, Mark, as you're filling your wife's support in your calling, but also as the wife supporting family in your calling as well. That's interesting.
14: No question.
12: Have you ever heard the term a bishop's widow? You know, kind of a thing as far
14: yes.
12: as a, and I think that that's tragic in some senses because it conveys an attitude of like, oh, wait a second, this is taking away. But I didn't catch that from yours. Is this concept of feeling sustained? I love the way you said that, feeling sustained and supported in many ways.
14: Yes, no question. And again, it is part of the family experience. And so if it's kind of like, oh, well, Dad's gone again. I guess we'll just have to somehow muddle through here. That was never the feeling. It was always a sweet and a blessing and a positive experience, and that was because Jean made it so. So watching her and having that experience taught me so much about how you really do a good job of sustaining.
12: That's good. Jean?
13: Well, it brings to mind those years as he started talking. We were expecting our fourth child. It was about, the baby was due in a month, and he was made the bishop in our ward. So I had all, you know, instantly, I had a brand new baby, four little children, you know. But I look back on those years, and instantly, I feel the Lord's love in our lives in the most powerful way. I had always wanted to marry somebody who was a righteous priesthood holder. And I, in my heart, I could say it with all honesty to our children, we're so blessed to have a dad who is worthy and willing to serve the Lord. That's what I'd always dreamed of and what I wanted. And how sad to lose sight of that by, boy, he's not home tonight. I felt grateful, and we felt in such a absolutely important way the Lord's blessings in our lives that I will never forget. In fact, when it was time for him to be released, I can remember feeling, oh, I don't know if I want to try life without the blessings, the added measure of the Lord's Spirit and blessings that have been in our home because he was willing to serve. And it was a family experience, and it was so rich and so abundant. And the Lord made it, helped to make it that way.
12: That's so important. Sometimes people, when they receive callings, they think of what they're going to lose out in their relationships and or marriage relationships or family, but yet they fail to see the great blessings that come as well. I mean, and I like what you're saying. It's almost, when it comes time to be released from a calling or a missionary to come home, you're almost scared for them to come home because we've been blessed so richly from their service or through that opportunity of serving and helping magnify.
13: Well, when I think of sustaining someone, I think, I'm going to be on your team. I'm going to be, you know, a team member, a fellow disciple, a believer. And I always think, how can I make your life easier? You know, how can I help make things easy, not hard? And, you know, that first and foremost falls into, your role as a husband and father. And if I'm complaining at home, that's not making your role as a husband and father very easy, those callings, let alone the guilt you could feel or something like that by leaving. So I think through sustaining, we can feel like, you know, we're a team, we're working for a common cause, and the more positive and uplifting. And I love what Jean said, that Mark's calling was a family experience.
12: Right.
13: I think that is so crucial in making any calling that you might have in the church, part of the family. For example, right now, with your calling, we bear our testimonies at family night. Last Monday, it was my turn to bear my testimony, and I just had this overwhelming feeling of love and gratitude for Matt's calling and how it has blessed my life in such amazing ways, and I shared that. It's just the three of us now. It's kind of a small group, me and Tyler and Matt, but you know, making sure that we share those feelings and experiences with Tyler and bring him to the things that, you know, we can and be a part of that. I think it's critical in making a family experience.
12: That's very good. I can't help but think of the things that are being said here as a support and sustaining and helping each other. We can help our children in their callings, and we can help our spouses, and siblings can help each other. And maybe that's an interesting way to look at this, is if this is what we're doing, is we help others magnify, we help others fulfill their callings, and that doesn't mean fulfill other callings less. So it's not like, oh, wait a second, so you don't have to be a father anymore, or you don't have to be a mother because now you have this calling. Oh, no, actually, it's how we do this. I can't help think about Lisa helping me when I was first called to a bishop is I had tremendous guilt about how do I meet the needs of ward members and still meet my needs of family. And I felt like I was going to be a bad bishop if I didn't go to every woman, every call. And so you have people calling on Monday night, which we always held as a sacred family experience. And family home evening for us wasn't family home 10 minutes. It was family home evening. We're going to try to provide the opportunity where we are together doing things as far as that would be. But Lisa helped me through this is overcome the guilt and be able to say, I understand when the ox is in the mire, but also we came together and counseled together and said, you know what, I'll bishop after a certain time. I'll monitor calls when the kids are asleep and stuff, and then I'll put on my bishop's hat and we'll see what the emergencies are. Otherwise, we'll call you early Tuesday morning or something. Or I remember you contacting my executive secretary and says, Matt cannot interview from the following times. And he's like,

0: which were very meaningful to me, but I felt this guilt that I had to give everything to my calling. And I understand in my mind what was important, but it was a guilt thing. Does that make sense?
1: Well, and also it was a student ward. And I thought, you know, as Matt and I talked, it was critical for these kids to watch us, you know, as a couple and parent. And we were modeling where our priorities lie. Of course, you know, a couple of hours on Sunday for dinner didn't count the other 18, you know, which is great, but this was sacred time for us. And I think that helped make this a really positive family experience because, gosh, Dad was around, you know, so it, yes, you know, it made it possible.
2: Yes. And you find out new bishop versus a seasoned bishop, some of those problems solve themselves if you're not available to run at the drop of the hat at every moment. And sometimes there were things that I learned from that as well.
0: Oh, that's such a good point, Mark. As a matter of fact, sometimes maybe that was the way it was supposed to be, is rather than giving up everything to be able to magnify, and that's an interesting word in itself, is what does that mean to magnify? Yes. Is to magnify, and we think we need to be doing more. We only have 24 hours a day, 7 days a week, so that means we obviously can't do things less. Actually, what the Lord is saying is, there might be ways here that you're actually shepherding, not necessarily doing for everyone, you know. And so that's really a good concept. While families adjust to callings, I think that we, as was mentioned, we often adjust callings. We see needs of families as well, and then it's pertinent for us in our callings to be able to adjust appropriately, make a more conscientious effort. For example, it was interesting when I received my current calling, is the reaction of our children who didn't know I was receiving the calling. So they're at general conference and we couldn't tell them. You know, afterwards, our oldest son said that our youngest son started weeping. He leaned over and he just said, "Does this mean Dad will not be able to play catch with me anymore? He loves baseball." And while that was a little bit of a heartfelt experience there. And it was a good reminder to me, saying, "No, wait a second. This does not replace my responsibility to being a father, nor to be a husband. And I will give my and pledge my best to all of those." But it was a reminder saying, I need to make sure that this young man doesn't feel that this just stole this opportunity, because I can do those things. Does that make sense?
3: Yes. When you look at the handbook, this, you know, new handbook two, that has the first chapter is family.
0: Oh, yeah.
3: I think that is so powerful. The message and really the truth that teaches, that we've got to keep our priorities straight. And we want the family to be first and foremost. But there is a way to do that. And actually, it blesses and makes your family even better by serving the Lord and in. It does work.
0: That's
3: he
0: good.
3: Makes it happen.
0: So what would you say to people who would say, "Well, gee, I just listened to Sister Stevens tell me that this is family first experience, and this happens sometimes in the church, so maybe I shouldn't accept callings, or I shouldn't let my children serve in this because, you know, they're so busy, they need to get into college, they're part of school life and stuff." What would you say to individuals that are taking the stance is family is first in ours, and so therefore, if we can conveniently put opportunities to serve both children and or spousal callings and stuff, what do you say to people?
2: I don't think you can separate them into different buckets. It needs to be all a part of the same thing.
0: Okay.
2: And callings do become sort of family projects, and it's interesting as you have different callings that happens. But, you know, I think it's just finding a way to make it all a part of that family experience and not view it as this is taking away somehow. Just make it a part of.
0: Good.
3: I cannot even begin to imagine what our lives and our marriage would be like without what we've learned from serving in the church and doing it together. I could not do what the Lord's asked me to do right now without Mark. There's no way I could do it without him. And he has made it, from giving me blessings to a million other ways he supports and sustains me. I never knew what that would quite feel like as I have in this calling. I could never do it without him. And if you said, "Okay, I can only do what seems to be totally family and I can't say yes to a calling," you would be blocking some of the sweetest experiences and blessings the Lord had in mind that makes your family all the stronger and all the better, and your marriage all the better.
0: You know, there's only probably one word that I could say to that is amen. Amen. I am in full sustaining of that, as far as that would be, as amen.
1: When we talk about magnifying, I mean, it's getting larger, you know, and growing. And I

0: think by the service we render, we can enlarge not only ourselves by becoming more like our Savior, but our families and our mm-hmm. circumstances. And so I think serving in the church is, well, it teaches us so many things, but it's also, I think, critical, the attitude of service and giving of ourselves. And probably one of my favorite callings is being a visiting teacher. I love the idea of watch caring over our neighbors and our friends and our fellow disciples. And I can't imagine how my life would be without, you know, the responsibility and the stewardship of doing that.
1: So good. Let's get a little practical on the side of, and we'll just start from what you said, Lisa, is one of your favorite callings is being a visiting teacher. How can I, as your husband, or even our children, what are some practical ways that I could sustain you and support you in your responsibilities as a visiting teacher?
0: Well, I think what we had talked about before is making it easy for me to go. And I think this requires confidence in each other in a marriage, knowing that I'm not going to put my visiting teaching responsibility ahead of the most important callings I have as a wife and a mother, but that we have confidence in each other that, you know, that we both want to get that done every month. And how can I make that easy for you? How can I help? And that you have mutual confidence back that maybe I'm not going to schedule to go visiting teaching at a really inappropriate time for our family when things might be going crazy around the house, but that I've, you know, put that first and made sure that I knew you'd have confidence that I could go and you'll make that easy when it's an appropriate time for our family.
1: Good. Mark, and you've served in a lot of different ecclesiastical callings from bishop, stake president, etc. In what ways did you find practical ways where you felt supported or sustained? How can a spouse and or children sustain in a calling like that?
2: A number of things come to mind, and anything I'm doing in sustaining Jeannie is just because I watched how well she did sustaining me, so that's easy. But in a lot of ways, my most powerful tool was my sweet wife, because she is sort of the embodiment and essence of love. As you're leading a ward or leading a stake, as people feel love in every interaction you have, and it's not me, but it's my wife with me, what a powerful message that sends. So just sort of having that experience of we're in this together and there is a feeling of love in everything we're doing, that's sort of an intangible but a huge support that I always felt, because Jean made herself available to where she was at the functions, meetings, whatever that I was at, and she became sort of that silent weapon out there, just loving and bringing people in and giving hugs and encouragement and so on along the way.
1: And that's important, right? That's
2: huge.
1: That sounds like it's a supportive role, and that's actually more than just supporting role. I think that's a key
2: Isn't
1: role.
2: Isn't that the core of the gospel, you know, in terms of loving and feeling that community of Christ, of being together and being one? So those little things, let alone kind of looking out for talks or messages or this story or that story. I just recently, Jean's so good at this, but our son was asked to sing at a women's conference. Well, who do you think went out and found the perfect song for him to sing? Well, it was his mother. So that's just sort of how Jean operates. She's always kind of watching what everybody else is doing and the things that they need and finding ways to supply those needs. So, you know, Jean's just always been perfect in every single way in terms of finding ways to support, sustain, and help and give ideas and being there.
1: And I like the way you say it's not just a way, it's ways. And some of those can be very small, but they turn out to be very significant ways of sustaining and supporting someone to allow them to do what they're supposed to be doing.
3: When you feel that kind of united support from your family, I can't tell you how much I appreciate what my children do, as well as Mark, to help me in what I'm asked to do now. And I will call and talk to them and have, you know, we'll just bounce ideas off. And they are so good to help, you know, share. And it makes such a difference. And when you have important things to do or things that you're nervous about or whatever, and you know that wherever they live, they're praying for you. You just can picture them as a family. I think sometimes we underestimate what it really means to someone to have them in your prayers. So, you know, it's huge.
1: So you're saying that even praying for individuals within their callings or responsibilities is a significant support or an act of sustaining? I think that's a critical element. As a matter of fact, from a personal note, I remember sometimes I was a young missionary serving in a foreign country and dealing with a foreign language and different cultures and having a great desire to succeed and often wondering if I would ever be successful in any way, shape, or form. I actually drew upon the sustaining power of my family. And I guess this is where it came from. I knew they were praying for me. I knew that. And you know how I knew that? Because we prayed for my older brothers when they were on a mission, even when everyone was too tired, we were roused out of bed or wherever, as we needed to be saying our family prayers. And every prayer included to bless the missionary, so, you know, servants out there. And so I found great strength. I thought that was an interesting way. It was more than raising a hand in the situation, as important as that is, but really what was taking place is they were sustaining and helping me. And I felt that sustaining power. And I actually feel that quite a bit with our families. Today.
0: I remember just listening to Gene and thinking about families and about your calling before you had to speak in October conference last year. I remember you coming and saying to me, you know, I wish my dad were here. I wish he could give me a blessing, you know.
1: Because my father had passed away 3 years ago.
0: I remember you saying, I'm going to ask Zach, it's our oldest son, to give a blessing. And I remember, you know, watching that experience and his effort and understanding how much this meant to his dad and how hard he was trying to get it, you know, just right, you know. And I just remember thinking how sweet and sustaining that was. And actually the words of the prayer were much more like a father would speak to a son.
1: That's so true. You know, and another side note on that one is I remember after speaking in conferences going back, and it's quite an experience, as you know, Gene, and coming back and kind of feeling a little bit numb afterwards, thinking, I hope I didn't damage the church. I hope I didn't damage my family or our presidency, et cetera, you know, all these feelings. And of course, the first person that I looked to when I got my seat was to Lisa, you know, and then immediately after that, I looked over to my children and blessed their hearts. They were blowing kisses and giving thumbs up, pounding their chest. And I thought, you know, as some might think, that's as a little irreverent as far as that goes. It was a sustaining power to saying is I knew they were praying for me, but also to be able to rejoice and to make it part of them. It was a sustaining experience that was so rich. It was a rich experience, actually.
3: It was such a family experience. When you're describing yours, I think about that day I had to speak in conference. And as you know, it's pretty overwhelming, and you feel such a responsibility and such a desire to do what the Lord wants you to do and say, you know, give a message that will help and bless and lift. But it was overwhelming. And just in the tiniest way, Mark chose not to sing in that conference so that instead of being behind me, I could see him. And I thought, in the small ways, they can be simple, but it makes such a difference because I could see his face. And, you know, it just gave me courage.
1: That's so good.
3: And so our children out there, and like you, they just, like your experience, they came from out of town so they could be here to actually just be in the same room and let you know how much they were supporting you. And those things are such evidence of their love and their support. And it just gives you help in unseen ways.
1: You know, I like the wording that you used right there. And I think that this is an important thing. We're almost out of time, but yet I love the word, give them evidence. In a circumstance of helping individuals to feel sustained, even our children, give them evidence that we're supporting them. You know, I marvel sometimes when I open the door and see young men delivering fast offerings, and sometimes they're with their fathers or an older brother who a partner wasn't available or something, and they just step in and they said, I'll support you on this one. I'll sustain you on this one. Children who receive callings they don't know how is parents sitting down and saying, let me show you how this is done. Not telling them what to do, but let me show you how you can lead as a Miami-Dade president or a counselor and offer passing on wisdom and help. Does that make sense?
2: Yes. When Gene spoke in conference, the other thing besides our immediate family, all of her siblings came to town, including those who are not active in the church, but they all wanted to be there to support their sister who was speaking. And I'll tell you what, that was extremely powerful as well.
1: And once again, it's evidence that there's something going on here is we aren't just sustaining your calling, we are sustaining you in your opportunity to serve where you have been called. And I don't mean to make that a play on words, but I think that that's something that actually is very important to understand is, wait a second, we are supporting individuals in their quest to serve. Yes. And I just love that feeling and that notion.
0: I was just going to say that one of the blessings of being able to just watch, that's a part of sustaining Mount's calling, just being able to kind of observe and watch what goes on. And I guess I'm just so motivated and uplifted as I watch from just maybe a little closer view, the auxiliaries or the apostles and those things, is their dedication to this work and their testimonies and their kindness and their, and I leave wanting to be so much more every time I'm around anything that has to do with Mount's calling, and I'm so motivated to be a part of this work. I just want to serve, and I want to be more, and I want to participate, and I want to, you know, just serve the Lord with all my heart and keep my covenants. And I guess I'm just so grateful these women that are, you know, they're wives and mothers and grandmothers, and they're, you know, putting these things on hold as they travel and things. And it's just very, very motivating to me to be more.
1: That's so good. I can't help but think some individuals might say, well, gee, I don't have a calling. And actually every single member of the church has a calling. And that's why this is so important, this common consent, is we come together and we signify, not a vote where we count them up, but we raise our hand in public and say, you know what? I'm in, and I will sustain anybody in this one because I have a desire that the work will go forth. And sometimes our calling actually is, the greater part is sustaining every individual in there. And when we raise our hands, we are, and I love Harold B. Lee has talked about this, we enter into a solemn covenant with, not that person, the Lord, to sustain that person. And so as we help our children and as we help our spouses and our families in serving in the kingdom, we always have a calling to sustain those who serve, and especially our family members. And I can't help but think of things we've discussed at various times on this program of one way we can help sustain is we can counsel with those that are having a calling. We can ask counsel, how can I sustain you better? How can I support you better in this calling? We can talk to each other back and forth and say, this is a frustration. What can I do better to help here? And how can we meet the needs of our families? That becomes a critical element, but we have that sustaining opportunity, and actually we have that sustaining responsibility. George Albert Smith said, this was a long time ago, but I think that it holds true today. This was back in General Conference of 1919. I don't remember that one. But he said this, and I think this is a fitting way to perhaps bring our remarks to a close here. He says, if I understand the obligation I assumed when I raised my hand, let me just pause there at that moment, is like I said when we began this, we raise our hand and sustain our children and our spouses in a formal church setting. We covenant with the Lord that we will sustain. So he says, when I understand what we had just done, then he goes on to say, what I mean by that, he says, we will stand behind him. We will pray for him. We will defend his good name. We will strive to carry out his instructions as the Lord shall direct him to offer them to us while he remains in that position. This is not a gender experience. This is sustaining regardless. It's not just only we sustain only the priest. We sustain each other as we receive priesthood, and we've all received priesthood covenants. And I just love that. Stand behind, pray, defend their good name, strive to carry out instructions as they are directed in the Lord. And I think that as we sustain, the Lord sustains us, and there's nothing better in families. Well, thank you for your comments. You're so good in being examples of sustaining and showing the blessings that come therefrom. You have been listening to Gospel Solutions for Families, brought to you by The Church of Jesus Christ of Latter-day Saints.
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0: We now present Saints, the story of the Church of Jesus Christ in the Latter Days. A New Narrative History, Volume 1, The Standard of Truth.
1: Chapter 36, Incline Them to Gather. In the spring of 1841, Mary Ann Davis took a final look at her husband's face before the lid closed on his coffin and his friends carried his remains to a quiet corner of a churchyard cemetery in Turley, England. John Davis had been in his prime, only 25 years old, when he died. As Mary watched the men bear his coffin away, she felt suddenly alone, standing in her black mourning dress in a village where she was now the only Latter-day Saint. John had died because of his beliefs. He and Mary had met at a meeting of saints a year earlier, not long after Wilfred Woodruff had baptized hundreds of the United Brethren in nearby Herefordshire. Neither she nor John had worshipped with the United Brethren, but the restored gospel had spread quickly through the area, attracting the notice of many people. Mary and John had opened their home to missionaries, hoping to establish a congregation in the area. The British mission had grown larger and larger, and after just 4 years, there were more than 6,000 saints in England and Scotland. Even in London, where street preachers from many churches competed fiercely for souls, the missionaries had established a branch of around 40 saints, led by a young American elder named Lorenzo Snow. Opposition remained strong throughout the country, though. Cheap pamphlets littered the streets in most cities, proclaiming every kind of religious idea. Some were reprints of anti-Mormon tracts from the United States and warned readers against the Latter-day Saints. Hoping to correct false reports, Parley Pratt had begun writing his own pamphlets and editing a monthly newspaper, the Latter-day Saints Millennial Star, which printed news from the saints in Nauvoo and throughout Britain. Brigham Young also arranged to have a hymnal and the Book of Mormon printed for the British saints. In Turley, Mary and John had faced hostility as soon as missionaries began preaching in their home. Rough men often broke up meetings and ran the missionaries off. Things only grew worse until one day the men had knocked John to the floor and kicked him mercilessly. He had never recovered. A short time later, he took a bad fall and began coughing up blood. The missionaries tried to visit the couple, but hostile neighbors kept them away. Confined to bed, John grew weaker until he died. After the funeral, Mary decided to join the gathering to Nauvoo. Several apostles, including Brigham Young and Heber Kimball, had recently announced that they were returning home that spring, taking with them a large company of British saints. Mary planned to leave for North America soon after with a smaller company of saints. Since she was the only member of her family in the church, Mary visited her parents and siblings to say goodbye. She expected her father to protest, but he simply asked her when she would be leaving and on what ship. On the day Mary set out for the port town of Bristol, she was sick with grief. Passing the church where she and John had been married a few months earlier, she thought about everything that had happened to her since. Now a 24-year-old widow, she was going alone to a new land, casting her lot with the people of God. Back in Nauvoo, newspaper editor Thomas Sharp took a seat beside Joseph Smith on a raised platform and looked out over a crowd of several thousand saints. It was April 6, 1841, the 11th anniversary of the church and the first day of a general conference. A brass band played over the chatter of the congregation. In a few moments, the saints would commemorate the important day by laying the cornerstones of a new temple. Thomas did not belong to their church, but Nauvoo's mayor, John Bennett, had invited him to spend the day with the saints. It was not hard to guess why. As a newspaper editor, Thomas could make or break a reputation with a handful of words, and he had been brought to Nauvoo as a potential ally. Like the saints, Thomas was new to the region. Not yet 23 years old, he had come west the previous year to practice law and had settled in the city of Warsaw, about a day's journey south of Nauvoo. Within months of his arrival, he had become the editor of the only non-Mormon newspaper in the county and gained a reputation for his forceful writing. He was indifferent to the saints' teachings and only mildly impressed by their devotion to their faith, but he had to admit that today's events were striking. The day had begun with deafening volleys of cannon fire, followed by a parade of the city militia, called the Nauvoo Legion, which was made up of 650 men. Joseph Smith and John Bennett, dressed in the crisp blue coats and golden epaulettes of military officers, had marched the Legion through town and up the bluff to the freshly dug foundation of the temple. Out of respect, the saints had placed Thomas near the head of the procession, not far from Joseph and his militia aides. Sidney Rigdon began the cornerstone ceremony with a stirring hour-long speech about the saints' recent tribulations and their efforts to build temples. Following the speech, Joseph stood and directed workers to lower the massive stone at the southeast corner of the foundation. This principal cornerstone, in representation of the First Presidency, is now duly laid in honor of the great God, he announced, that the saints may have a place to worship God and the Son of Man have where to lay his head. After the sacred celebration, Joseph invited Thomas and other honored guests to his home for a turkey dinner. He wanted them to know they were welcome in Nauvoo. If they did not share his faith, he hoped they would at least accept his hospitality. Joseph was pleased to learn that Thomas printed a favorable account of the cornerstone ceremony in his newspaper the next day. For the first time since the organization of the church, it seemed the saints had the sympathies of their neighbors, government support, and friends in important places. As much as Joseph welcomed a time of goodwill and peace in Nauvoo, however, he knew the Lord expected him to obey all his commandments, even if doing so tried the faith of the saints. And no commandment would be a greater trial than plural marriage. Joseph understood through revelation that marriage and family were central to God's plan. The Lord had sent Elijah the prophet to the Kirtland Temple to restore priesthood keys that sealed generations together like links in a chain. Under the Lord's direction, Joseph had begun to teach more saints that husbands and wives could be sealed together for time and eternity, becoming heirs to the blessings of Abraham and fulfilling God's eternal plan for his children. The prophet Jacob in the Book of Mormon taught that no man should have save it be one wife, unless God commanded otherwise. As the story of Abraham and Sarah showed, God sometimes commanded faithful followers to participate in plural marriage as a way to extend these blessings to more individuals and raise a covenant people to the Lord. Despite the trials it brought, Abraham's marriage to his plural wife Hagar had brought forth a great nation. Plural marriage would likewise try the saints who practiced it, yet the Lord promised to exalt them for their obedience and sacrifice. The years following Joseph's departure from Kirtland had been turbulent, and he had not introduced the saints to plural marriage then. But the situation was different in Nauvoo, where the saints had finally found a measure of safety and stability. Joseph also had confidence in the United States Constitution, which protected the free exercise of religion. Earlier that year, the Nauvoo City Council had affirmed this right when it passed an ordinance declaring that all religious groups were permitted to worship freely in Nauvoo. The law extended to Christians and non-Christians alike. Even though no one in Nauvoo followed Islam, the ordinance even specifically protected Muslims who sometimes practiced polygamy. Although politicians had disappointed him in the nation's capital, Joseph believed in and trusted the founding principles of the American Republic to protect his right to live according to God's will. Still, he knew the practice of plural marriage would shock people, and he remained reluctant to teach it openly. While other religious and utopian communities often embraced different forms of marriage, the saints had always preached monogamy. Most saints, like most Americans, associated polygamy with societies they considered less civilized than their own. Joseph himself left no record of his own views on plural marriage or his struggle to obey the commandment. Emma, too, disclosed nothing about how early she learned of the practice or what impact it had on her marriage. The writings of others close to them, however, make clear that it was a source of anguish for both of them. Yet Joseph felt an urgency to teach it to the saints, despite the risks and his own reservations. If he introduced the principle privately to faithful men and women, he could build strong support for it, preparing for the time when it could be taught openly. To accept plural marriage, people would have to overcome their prejudices, reconsider social customs, and exercise great faith to obey God when he commanded something so foreign to their traditions. Around the fall of 1840, Joseph had begun speaking with 25-year-old Louisa Beeman about the practice. Louisa's family had been among the first to believe in the Book of Mormon and embrace the restored gospel. After her parents died, she had moved in with her older sister Mary and her sister's husband, Bates Noble, a veteran of the Camp of Israel. Bates was present during Joseph's discussions with Louisa about plural marriage. "In revealing this to you, I have placed my life in your hands," Joseph told him. "Do not in an evil hour betray me to my enemies." Sometime later, Joseph proposed marriage to Louisa. She left no record of how she reacted to the offer or when or why she accepted it. But on the evening of April 5, 1841, the day before General Conference, Joseph met Louisa and Bates for the ceremony. Authorized by Joseph, Bates sealed the two together, repeating back the words of the ordinance as Joseph spoke them to him. That summer, the saints rejoiced when John Bennett was appointed to an important position in the county court system. But others in the county were outraged, fearful of the saints' growing political power. They saw John's appointment as an attempt by rival politicians to win the saints' votes. Thomas Sharp, who was a member of the rival party, openly questioned John's qualifications for the position, his reputation, and the sincerity of his recent baptism. In a newspaper editorial, he urged citizens to oppose the appointment. Thomas also exaggerated reports of dissatisfaction among the hundreds of British saints gathering to the area. "It is said that many have determined to leave," he reported, "and that letters have been sent to England warning their friends who had designed to emigrate of the sad state of things in the city of the church." At the heart of their discontent, he claimed, was a lack of faith in the prophet's mission. Livid after reading the editorial, Joseph dictated a letter and sent it to Thomas, canceling his subscription. "Sir, you will discontinue my paper. Its contents are calculated to pollute me, and to patronize the filthy sheet, that tissue of lies, that sink of iniquity, is disgraceful to any moral man. Yours with utter contempt, Joseph Smith. P.S. Please publish the above in your contemptible paper." Irritated by the letter, Thomas printed it in the next issue alongside sarcastic commentary about Joseph's prophetic call. Some people had accused Thomas of using his newspaper to flatter the saints. He now wanted his readers to know that he saw the saints as a growing political threat to the rights of other citizens in the county. As proof, Thomas reprinted a proclamation Joseph had recently published that called on saints everywhere to gather and build up Nauvoo. "If his will is to be their law," Thomas warned his readers, "what may, nay, what will become of your dearest rights and most valued privileges?" As Thomas grew more critical, Joseph worried that he would turn others in the county against the saints. With the temple's cornerstones in place and British immigrants coming by the shipload, so much was at stake. The saints could not lose Nauvoo as they had lost independence in Far West. Sailing vessels large and small crowded the busy docks of Bristol Harbor in southwest England. Stepping aboard the ship that would take her to North America, Mary Ann Davis found her bed clean and saw no signs of fleas. She and the other passengers were allowed to keep only one trunk beside their beds while the rest of their belongings were stowed in the ship's hold. Mary remained in Bristol a week as the ship was being outfitted. For privacy, she and the other passengers hung curtains between their beds, partitioning the large room into tiny compartments. They also explored Bristol's narrow streets, taking in the sights and smells of the city. Mary expected her parents to arrive any day to see her off. Why else would her father want to know the name of her ship and point of departure? But her parents never came. Instead, lawyers, hired by her father to compel her not to leave, began visiting the ship daily, asking about a young widow with dark eyes and a black dress. Disappointed but determined to gather to Zion, Mary packed away her mourning clothes and started dressing like the other young women on board. The ship soon set sail for Canada. When it landed 2 months later, Mary and her company traveled south by steamship, train, and canal boat until they arrived at a harbor near Kirtland. Eager to be among the saints, Mary and her friends made their way to the town, where they found William Phelps leading a small branch of the church. Kirtland was a shadow of what it had once been. On Sundays, William held meetings in the temple, often sitting alone in the pulpits. From her place in the congregation, Mary thought the temple looked forsaken. Some weeks later, another company of British saints arrived in Kirtland. One member of the company, Peter Mon, planned to push on, taking a steamship across the Great Lakes to Chicago and then traveling overland to Nauvoo. Eager to finish their journey, Mary and several other saints joined him and his six young children. On the way to Nauvoo, Mary and Peter became better acquainted. He was a widower who had worked in the lead mines of Northwest England. His wife, Ruth, had died in childbirth shortly before the family planned to emigrate. Peter had considered staying in England, but Brigham Young had convinced him to come to Nauvoo. When Mary arrived in Nauvoo, she searched the city for friends from England. Making her way through the streets, she saw a man preaching atop a barrel and stopped to listen. The preacher was a cheerful man, and his plain-spoken sermon captivated the small crowd. Now and then he would lean forward and place his hands on the shoulders of a tall man in front of him, as if he were leaning on a desk. Mary knew at once that he was Joseph Smith. After 5 months of traveling, she was finally standing among the saints in the presence of the prophet of God. Meanwhile, on the other side of the world, Orson Hyde was overcome with emotion as he gazed for the first time on Jerusalem. The ancient city sat atop a hill bordered by valleys and surrounded by thick walls. As he approached the western gate of the city, weary from his travels, Orson caught glimpses of its walls and the towers looming behind them. Orson had hoped to enter Jerusalem with John Page, but John had gone home before leaving the United States. Setting off alone, Orson had traveled through England and across Europe, passing through some of the continent's great cities. He then headed southeast to Constantinople and caught a steamship to the coastal city of Jaffa, where he arranged to travel to Jerusalem with a company of English gentlemen and their heavily armed servants. Over the next few days, Orson navigated Jerusalem's dusty, uneven streets and met with the city's religious and civic leaders. About 10,000 people, mostly Arabic speakers, lived in Jerusalem. The city was in a dilapidated state, with parts of it reduced to rubble after centuries of conflict and neglect. Even so, as Orson visited places he had read about in the Bible, he was in awe of the city and its sacred history. When he saw people doing the everyday tasks described in the Savior's parables, he imagined himself transported back to the time of Jesus. In Gethsemane, he plucked a twig from an olive tree and contemplated the atonement. On October 24, 1841, Orson rose before dawn and hiked down a slope near where Jesus had walked the night before his crucifixion. Climbing the Mount of Olives, Orson looked back across the valley at Jerusalem and saw the spectacular Dome of the Rock rising near the site where the temple had stood in the Savior's time. Knowing the Lord had promised that some of Abraham's posterity would be gathered to Jerusalem before the Second Coming, the apostle sat down and wrote out a prayer, asking God to lead the scattered remnants to their promised land. "Incline them to gather in upon this land according to thy word," Orson prayed. "Let them come like clouds and like doves to their windows." When he finished his prayer, Orson made a pile of stones at the site and walked back across the valley to pile more stones on Mount Zion as a simple monument to the completion of his mission. He then began the long journey home.
0: You have been listening to Saints, the story of the Church of Jesus Christ in the Latter Days. Read the whole book at saints.churchofjesuschrist.org.
2: The Miracles of Jesus by President Camille N. Johnson, Relief Society General President. The Meekness of the Woman of Canaan. What is the role of faith and meekness in seeking the miracles we need? Among the countless interactions Jesus Christ must have had during his mortal ministry, there is one that is easy to skip because it is short and sometimes misunderstood. The woman of Canaan, described in Matthew chapter 15, verses 21 through 28. With some additional context, however, we can learn beautiful truths about the patience and compassion of Jesus Christ as we become familiar with this infrequently mentioned woman of exemplary faith. and meekness. The context. In Matthew chapter 14, we learn that the Savior was aware of the death of John the Baptist, who had been beheaded at the instigation of Herodias. Upon learning of his cousin's death, Jesus tried to retreat by ship into a desert place apart, perhaps to mourn, but crowds of people followed him on foot. See Matthew chapter 14, verse 13. In a show of great compassion, Christ spent the day with the people and even performed one of his mighty miracles, feeding the crowd of thousands with 5 loaves and 2 fishes. See Matthew chapter 14, verses 15 through 21. That night, the Savior performed a second great miracle. He had gone into the mountain apart from his disciples to pray. His disciples boarded a ship which was then encompassed in the Sea of Galilee, tossed with waves and wind. And Jesus went unto them, walking on the sea, prompting the disciples to say, "Of a truth, thou art the Son of God." See Matthew chapter 14, verses 23 through 25, verse 33. Jesus next traveled northward from Galilee to the coasts of Tyre and Sidon, which are in modern-day Lebanon. He was surely seeking rest, seclusion, or adequate opportunity of instructing the 12, which had eluded him. It was there that a woman of Canaan came out of the same coast and cried unto him, saying, "Have mercy on me, O Lord, thou son of David. My daughter is grievously vexed with a devil." Matthew chapter 15, verse 22. The woman of Canaan. It was remarkable that the woman approached Jesus at all. She was a Canaanite of pagan or heathen birth, the Canaanites being held in particular disrepute by the Jews. And yet her faith in the power of Jesus Christ and her love for her daughter propelled her to implore the Savior for help. Elder James E. Talmage of the Quorum of the 12 Apostles explained, "The fact that she addressed Jesus as Son of David demonstrates her belief that he was the Messiah of Israel." Although we know very little about this Gentile mother, we can surmise that her faith was like that of other women of mention in the New Testament, like the woman having an issue of blood, Mark chapter 5, verse 25, Mary and Martha of Bethany, and Mary Magdalene. The Canaanite woman put her whole trust in the Savior. She had a settled and confident understanding of who he was. At first, Jesus did not reply to her. The disciples encouraged him to send her away because she was bothering them, and they perceived that she was bothering him in his quest for quietude. Finally, Jesus answered. Explaining his previous silence, he said, "I am not sent but unto the lost sheep of the house of Israel." Matthew chapter 15, verse 24. The Savior's statement makes it even more astounding. This Gentile woman came seeking a blessing for her daughter. She was not a woman of Israel, but somehow she knew that Jesus Christ was the Messiah, a king. And although he made it clear that his mission was to the Jews in Israel, the woman had faith. He would heal her daughter. In meekness, she fell at his feet in recognition of his kingship and power. See Mark chapter 7, verse 25. Worshipped him, and again importuned, "Lord, help me." Matthew chapter 15, verse 25. Meekness and miracles. In a response that seems harsh to modern disciples, Jesus answered, "It is not meet to take the children's bread and to cast it to dogs." Matthew chapter 15, verse 26. Bible scholars have explained that in this analogy, the children are the Jews and the dogs are the Gentiles. In other words, Christ's primary obligation was to the Jews. He was to feed them or give them the gospel first, and then they would feed or teach the rest of the world. Elder Talmage explained, "The words, harsh as they may sound to us, were understood by her in the spirit of the Lord's intent." Certainly the woman took no offense at the comparison. Again, this good woman's response is touching and marvelous and meek. Truth, Lord, yet the dogs eat of the crumbs which fall from their master's table. Matthew chapter 15, verse 27. This faith-filled woman was undeterred. Rather than choose to take offense, she chose faith. Her response is an expression of hope, even in the crumbs. What incredible faith to believe that a crumb from the table of the Savior would be sufficient to overcome whatever vexed her daughter. This faithful mother's response shows humility and meekness. Elder David A. Bednar of the Quorum of the 12 Apostles has explained meekness as strong, not weak, active, not passive, courageous, not timid. The woman of Canaan was indeed strong, active, and courageous in declaring her faith that even one morsel of the Savior's power would be enough. Finally, Jesus Christ responded with an empowering and familiar answer. O woman, great is thy faith. Be it unto thee even as thou wilt. This demonstration that he values and embraces each of us in our journey to come unto him is followed in the scriptural record by the assurance that her daughter was made whole from that very hour. Matthew chapter 15, verse 28. What can we learn? Elder Talmage commented, "The woman's commendable persistency was based on the faith that overcomes apparent obstacles and endures even under discouragement. That kind of enduring faith in Jesus Christ is precisely what our beloved prophet, President Russell M. Nelson, has counseled us to develop. Faith in Jesus Christ is the greatest power available to us in this life. All things are possible to them that believe." I celebrate the woman of Canaan, who was strong, active, courageous, and persistent in asserting her faith in Jesus Christ as the Savior, Messiah, and King. She is a New Testament example of the faith and meekness required of all disciples of Jesus Christ. Undeterred, let us persistently pursue that kind of faith in the high priest of good things to come. Hebrews chapter 9, verse 11.
0: Bringing inspiration and uplifting messages, this is the Latter-day Saints Talk Channel, brought to you by The Church of Jesus Christ of Latter-day Saints. Stories from General Conference. Priesthood power is the topic of this series of stories from General Conference. Priesthood power may be defined as the authority God grants to men on earth to act in His name. In the Church, worthy male members are ordained to the priesthood. Priesthood holders can be authorized to preach the gospel, administer ordinances, and govern the kingdom of God on the earth. Priesthood power is exercised using faith. A humorous story was related by Elder Craig A. Carden in the October 2006 General Conference.
3: Years ago, our young family moved into a home on what was then the edge of development in our community, which afforded a view of the mountains to the east. One Monday morning, just as I finished dressing and was ready to rush out the door to work, our six-year-old son, Craig, came bringing his four-year-old brother, Andrew, into the room by the hand. With determination, Craig looked up at me and said, "Dad, yesterday in primary, my teacher told us that if you hold the priesthood, you can move mountains. I told Andy this, and he doesn't believe me. You hold the priesthood, right, Dad?" Then turning his little body and pointing out the window, he looked back at me and said, "See those mountains over there, Dad? Show him."
0: Certainly, God could have moved the mountain for a wise purpose, but priesthood power is normally exercised in more subtle ways. In the priesthood session of the October 2000 General Conference, President Thomas S. Monson provided an example.
4: Those who bear the Aaronic priesthood should be given opportunities to magnify their callings in that priesthood. For example, when I was ordained a deacon, our bishopric stressed the sacred responsibility which was ours to pass the sacrament. Emphasized was proper dress, a dignified bearing, and the importance of being clean inside and out. As we were taught the procedure in passing the sacrament, we were told that we were assisting every member in a renewal of the covenant of baptism with its responsibilities and blessings. We were also told how we should assist a particular brother, Lewis, who had a palsied condition, that he might have the opportunity to partake of the sacred emblems. How I remember being assigned to pass the sacrament to the row where Lewis sat. I was hesitant as I approached this wonderful brother, and then I saw his smile and the eager expression of gratitude that showed his desire to partake. Holding the tray in my left hand, I took a piece of bread and pressed it to his open lips. The water was later served in the same way. I felt I was on holy ground. And indeed, I was. The privilege to pass the sacrament to Lewis made better deacons of us all.
5: Those who bear the priesthood should conduct themselves in a way that reflects that honor and privilege. Service to others is often emphasized as a way we can honor our priesthood power. In the October 2000 priesthood session of General Conference, President Thomas S. Monson gave the following example.
4: I revere the priesthood of Almighty God. I've witnessed its power. I've seen its strength. I have marveled at the miracles it has wrought. 50 years ago, I knew a young man, even a priest, who held the authority of the Aaronic priesthood. As the bishop, I was his quorum president. Robert stuttered and stammered, void of control, self-conscious, shy, fearful of himself and all others. This impediment was devastating to him. Never did he fulfill an assignment. Never would he look another in the eye. Always he would gaze downward. Then one day, through a set of unusual circumstances, Robert accepted an assignment to perform the priestly responsibility to baptize another. I sat next to Robert in the baptistry of the Salt Lake Tabernacle. He was dressed in immaculate white, prepared for the ordinance he was to perform. I leaned over and asked him how he felt. He gazed at the floor and stuttered almost uncontrollably that he felt terrible, terrible. We both prayed fervently that he would be made equal to his task. Suddenly the clerk then said, Nancy Ann MacArthur will now be baptized by Robert Williams, a priest. Robert left my side, stepped into the font, took little Nancy by the hand, and helped her into that water which cleanses human lives and provides a spiritual rebirth. He spoke the words, Nancy Ann MacArthur, having been commissioned of Jesus Christ, I baptize you in the name of the Father and of the Son and of the Holy Ghost. Amen. Not once did he stutter. Not once did he falter. A modern miracle had been witnessed. Robert then performed the baptismal ordinance for two or three other children in the same fashion. In the dressing room, as I congratulated Robert, I expected to hear this same uninterrupted flow of speech. I was wrong. He gazed downward and stammered his reply of gratitude. To each of you, brethren, this evening, I testify that when Robert acted in the authority of the Aaronic priesthood, he spoke with power, with conviction, and with heavenly help.
5: Another way priesthood power is exercised is through priesthood blessings. In the October 2003 priesthood session of General Conference, Elder Merrill J. Bateman related the following account of a blessing with a later, unexpected twist.
6: Many years ago, our family had an experience which left an indelible impression as to the importance and value and power of a father's blessing. The lessons learned may be of interest to you. When our oldest children were ready to begin formal schooling, Sister Bateman and I decided that a father's blessing would be given each child at the beginning of the school year. The family home evening preceding the start of school would be the occasion. The year our oldest son, Michael, entered the third grade holds special memories for us. During the preceding summer, he had participated in Little League Baseball. He loved the sport. When we gathered for family home evening just before the start of school, Michael announced that he did not need a blessing. He had completed his first season in Little League, and blessings were for younger children. Sister Bateman and I were stunned. We encouraged him, suggesting that a blessing would help him with his schoolwork. It would be a protection to him. It would help him in his relations with his brothers, sisters, and friends. Our encouragement, along with some coaxing, failed. He was too old. Believing in the principle of agency, we were not about to force a blessing on an 8-year-old. All of the children except Michael received a blessing that year. The school year proceeded normally. Michael and the other children did well in school, and the family enjoyed their associations together. Then the following May arrived, and it was time for Little League Baseball to begin. Following the last day of school, Michael's coach called a team practice. Michael's anticipation could not have been greater. His dream was about to be realized. He was to be the starting catcher. The baseball diamond was only a few blocks from her home. The boys and the coach walked to the baseball field, crossing a busy highway. Following the practice, the boys and coach started for home. Michael and a friend ran on ahead of the coach and the other boys. As the two little boys approached the busy highway, Michael failed to look and darted in front of a car driven by a 16-year-old boy out for his first drive. Can you imagine the fear that must have struck the young man's heart? He slammed on the brakes and swerved in an attempt to miss the boy. Unfortunately, the side of the front fender and bumper hit Michael and threw him down the highway. A short time later, Sister Bateman and I received a telephone call from the police. Michael, in critical condition, was in an ambulance on his way to the hospital. It was important that we hurry. Before leaving, I called a friend and asked him to meet us at the hospital and assist in giving a blessing. The 20-minute drive was the longest of our lives. We prayed fervently for the life of our son and to know the will of the Lord. As we parked the car by the door of the emergency room, we saw a policeman exiting with a young man who was crying. The policeman recognized us and introduced the young man as the driver of the car. We knew enough of the story to put our arms around him and tell him that we knew it was not his fault. We then entered the hospital to find Michael. As we entered the emergency room, the doctors and nurses were working feverishly, attending to his needs. My friend had arrived, and we asked if it would be possible to have 2 or 3 minutes alone with him. My priesthood brother anointed, and I sealed. As I laid my hands upon Michael's head, a feeling of comfort and peace came over me. Words flowed and promises were made. He was then rushed to the operating room. For the next 4 weeks, Michael lay in a hospital bed with his head bandaged and his leg in traction. Each Wednesday, his Little League teammates would visit him after the game and give him a report. Each Wednesday, tears would well up in Michael's eyes, run down his cheeks as the boys relived the game. After 4 weeks, Michael in traction, Michael was put in a body cast from his chest to his toes. On 2 or 3 occasions, we took him to a game to watch his friends play. Another 4 weeks passed, and the body cast was replaced with a cast from his hip to his toes. 2 days before school was to begin, the final cast was removed. As the family gathered the next night for school blessings, is there any wonder as to who wanted the first one? A 9-year-old boy, a little older and a lot wiser, was first in line.
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0: We now present Saints, the story of the Church of Jesus Christ in the Latter Days, a new narrative history. Volume 3, Boldly, Nobly.

1893, and the World's Columbian Exposition had just opened in Chicago, a booming metropolis in the Midwestern United States. For the next 6 months, millions of people from around the world would come to the exposition. There were 600 sprawling acres to explore, filled with grassy parks, shimmering lagoons and canals, and gleaming ivory-colored palaces. Everywhere visitors turned at the fair, they heard beautiful concerts, breathed in enticing new aromas, or beheld awe-inspiring exhibits from 46 participating nations. If you wanted to get the world's attention, Evan knew, you could find no bigger stage than the World's Fair. As the conductor of the choir, he was eager to perform in the Grand International Eisteddfod, a prestigious Welsh singing competition to be held at the fair that fall. He and many choir members were Welsh or of Welsh descent and had grown up steeped in the musical traditions of their homeland. Yet the competition was more than a chance to celebrate their heritage. Performing in Chicago would give the Tabernacle Choir, the premier singing group of the Church of Jesus Christ of Latter-day Saints, the perfect opportunity to put their talent on display and introduce more people to the church. Time after time, misinformation about the saints had brought them hardship and conflict with their neighbors. Half a century earlier, they had fled to the Salt Lake Valley, far from their harassers. Yet peace had been fleeting, especially after the saints began openly practicing plural marriage. In the decades that followed, the United States government waged an unrelenting campaign against plural marriage, and critics of the church deployed every means to destroy its public image and portray the saints as a crude, unenlightened people. In 1890, Church President Wilford Woodruff issued the Manifesto, an official statement calling for the end of plural marriage among the saints. Since then, the federal government had eased its opposition to the church. Change was slow, however, and misunderstandings persisted. Now, at the century's end, the saints wanted to give the world a true picture of who they were and what they believed. As eager as Evan was to have the choir represent the church at the fair, he very nearly had to pass up the opportunity. A financial crisis had just struck the United States, crippling Utah's economy. Many choir members were poor, and Evan did not want them to use their income for the journey. He also worried that they were not ready for competition. Although they had sung like angels at the recent Salt Lake Temple dedication, they were still a choir of amateurs. If they were no match for the other choirs, they could embarrass the church. In fact, earlier that year, Evan and the First Presidency of the church had decided not to enter the contest after all. But then the Eisteddfod had sent representatives to Salt Lake City. After listening to the choir sing, the representatives informed George Q. Cannon, first counselor in the First Presidency, that the saints could win the competition. Turning to Evan, President Cannon asked, "Do you think our choir has a fair chance?" "I do not think we can win the contest," Evan replied, "but we can make a fine impression." That was enough for President Cannon. Other saints, also hoping to represent the church well, had already left for Chicago. Leaders of the Relief Society and Young Ladies Mutual Improvement Association would be speaking at the fair's Congress of Representative Women, the largest assembly of women's leaders ever held. B.H. Roberts, one of the seven presidents of the 70, hoped to speak about the church at the Parliament of Religions being held at the fair. At the First Presidency's request, the choir began rehearsing immediately and scrambling to find a way to fund the trip. Evan needed to do the impossible, and he had less than 3 months to do it. That spring, the economic crisis hampering the Tabernacle Choir was also threatening the church with financial ruin. 6 years earlier, at the height of its anti-polygamy campaign, the United States Congress had passed the Edmunds-Tucker Act,
authorizing the confiscation of church property.

0: Worried the government would seize their donations, many saints had stopped paying tithing, greatly reducing the church's main source of funding. To cover its losses, the church had borrowed money and invested in business ventures to provide enough funds to keep the Lord's work moving forward. It also took out loans to cover the cost of finishing the Salt Lake Temple. On May 10, 1893, the First Presidency asked Apostle Heber J. Grant to travel east immediately to negotiate new loans to relieve the church's financial burdens. In Utah, banks were failing and agricultural prices plummeting. Soon the church would not be able to pay its secretaries, clerks, and other employees. Since Heber was the president of a Salt Lake City bank and had many friends in the finance industry, church leaders hoped he could secure the money. Once Heber agreed to go, President Cannon gave him a blessing, promising that angels would assist him. Heber then caught a train for the East Coast, the weight of the church resting on his shoulders. If he failed, the church would default on its loans and lose the trust of its creditors. It would then be unable to borrow the money it needed to stay running. Soon after arriving in New York City, Heber renewed several loans and borrowed $25,000 more. He then pursued another loan, ultimately securing an additional $50,000. But his efforts were not enough to keep the church financially afloat. As the days went by, he struggled to find more lenders. The crisis had frightened everyone. Nobody wanted to issue loans to an institution already deep in debt. Heber began losing sleep. He worried his health would fail before he fulfilled his mission. "I am over 6 feet high and weigh but 140 pounds," he noted in his journal, "so there is not much surplus for me to draw on." On the morning of May 19th, Emmeline Wells was anxious. At 10 o'clock, she and other leaders of the Relief Society would be speaking about their organization to the World's Congress of Representative Women at the Chicago World's Fair. She hoped their speeches would correct harmful stereotypes about women in the church. Since most of the church's 200,000 members lived in the American West, few people had ever met a Latter-day Saint woman. What people knew about them usually came from books, magazines, and pamphlets that spread false information about the church and characterized its women as uneducated and oppressed. When 10 o'clock arrived, the room's 800 seats were not all filled. Although the Relief Society session had been well advertised, other important sessions were happening at the same time, drawing away people who might otherwise have come to hear the Utah women speak. Emmeline recognized a few faces in the audience, many of them saints who came in support. She did, however, spot one important audience member who was not a Latter-day Saint, reporter Etta Gilchrist. 10 years earlier, Etta had written a novel condemning plural marriage and the saints. But since then, she and Emmeline had found common cause in advocating for women's voting rights, leading Emmeline to publish one of Etta's articles on suffrage in the Woman's Exponent, a newspaper Emmeline edited in Utah. A positive report from Etta would certainly help the saint's reputation. The session opened with a performance of Eliza R. Snow's hymn, "O My Father." Relief Society General President Zina Young and other leaders then delivered short addresses about the work of the Relief Society and the history of the church. The speakers included women who had come to Utah as pioneers, as well as those who were born in the territory. When Emmeline spoke, she praised the sophistication of Utah's women writers and described the Relief Society's many years of experience in grain storage. "If ever there is a famine," she told the audience, "come to Zion." Before the meeting ended, Emmeline called Etta to the platform. Etta rose and took a seat beside Zina. She shook hands with each of the women from Utah, touched that they would treat her kindly after she had once belittled them. Etta's report on the Relief Society meeting appeared in the newspaper a few days later. "The Mormons are apparently a most religious people," she wrote. "Their faith in their religion is marvelous." Describing the welcome she received from the saints, she added, "This one meeting was to me worth coming to Chicago for." Emmeline was grateful for the compliment. As banks and businesses in Utah failed, 19-year-old Leah Dunford worried about her family. They were not wealthy, and her mother, Sousa Gates, a daughter of Brigham Young, had sold precious land so Leah could study health and fitness at a summer school held on Harvard University's campus in Cambridge, Massachusetts. Leah was not sure she should go. Was it right, she wondered, to benefit from her mother's sacrifice? Sousa wanted Leah to attend the summer school no matter the expense. At the time, many young Latter-day Saints were leaving Utah to study at prestigious universities in the eastern United States. Sousa had studied at the summer school the previous year, and she hoped her daughter would have a similarly good experience. She also thought that one of the students she met there, a young Norwegian Latter-day Saint named John Widso, would be an ideal match for Leah. Worries about money aside, Leah was eager to further her education. Her mother believed that young Latter-day Saint women needed a good education and career training. Until recently, plural marriage had made a covenant marriage available to virtually any Latter-day Saint woman who desired it. But Leah's generation, the first to reach adulthood after the manifesto, no longer had that guarantee, or the guarantee of financial support that marriage brought women at that time. Though educational and career possibilities were expanding for women in many parts of the world, parents in the church often worried that these opportunities would lead their daughters to marry husbands outside the church and leave the faith. For this reason, leaders in the Young Ladies Mutual Improvement Association had begun emphasizing that young women should develop strong testimonies and make important decisions prayerfully. Sousa, in fact, had already encouraged Leah to fast and pray about her relationship with John Widso. Sousa's marriage to Leah's father, who was a heavy drinker at the time, had ended in divorce. She yearned for her daughter to have a happy marriage to a righteous young man. Of course, Leah had yet to meet John in person. So far, they had only exchanged a few letters. In June 1893, Leah traveled to Harvard, a distance of more than 2,000 miles, with four other women from Utah. They arrived late at the house where John and the other Latter-day Saint students lived, so they did not have time to meet the young men. The next morning, though, Leah noticed a quiet young man sitting in a corner by himself. "I guess you're Brother Widso," she said to him. "I heard my mother talk about you." She had always imagined John as a tall, strapping Scandinavian. Instead, he was short and slight. What on earth did her mother see in him? Thoroughly unimpressed, Leah ignored John until dinner time. When the housekeeper recruited John to carve the meat, Leah thought, "At least he's useful." Then, after everyone knelt to bless the food, John offered the blessing. His prayer went straight to Leah's heart. "There's the man," she told herself. After that, Leah and John were almost always together. One afternoon, while wandering together in a park, they stopped on a small hill overlooking a pond. There, John told Leah about his childhood in Norway and his youth in Logan, Utah. It soon started to rain, so they took shelter in a nearby tower, and Leah went on to tell John about her life. They then climbed to the top of the tower and talked for another hour and a half about their hopes for the future. John Widso was in love with Leah Dunford, but he did not want to admit it. When she first came to the school, he wanted to ignore her. He was too busy and not interested in romance at this stage in his life. He had big plans for his future. Leah was a distraction. But he liked how she could play several instruments and talk lightly or seriously depending on the occasion. He liked that she helped the housekeeper clean up when everyone else sat and did nothing. More than anything else, he liked her ambition. "She has a desire to do something in the world," he wrote to his mother, Anna, in Salt Lake City. "She will be one of Utah's leading women in education." By his calculations, he would need at least 2 or 3 years to pay off his Harvard debts. He would then need 4 years for graduate school in Europe, and another 4 years to pay off that debt. Then he would need at least 3 more years to earn enough money to even consider marrying Leah. John was also still sorting out his own religious beliefs. He had faith in Jesus' purity and goodness. When he first came to Harvard, he had also received a strong spiritual witness that God had helped him pass his entrance exams. But he was less sure about the church. Earlier that year, he had written to his mother with questions he had about the church and its leaders. The letter had so distressed Anna that she had written back immediately, certain he had lost his testimony. In his next letter, John had tried to explain himself. Like some other saints his age, he grappled with doubts. Church leaders had always taught him that he lived in the last days, when the Lord would deliver his people from their enemies. But over the last 3 years, he had watched the saints set aside plural marriage and grow bitterly divided over politics. He now questioned whether the saints would ever succeed in building Zion. "Everything seems to have gone against expectations," he had told his mother. In his letters home, John had also tried to explain that it was not enough for him to simply believe something. He had to know why he believed it. "It is of no use to say that I believe it and think no more about it," he had written. Still, he continued to pray for greater understanding of things pertaining to the church. Then, on July 23rd, he had a powerful spiritual experience. A Methodist woman attended the Latter-day Saints student Sunday service, and John was asked to give an impromptu sermon. Surprised, he stood up, unsure what he should say. He quickly decided to talk about the personality of God, hoping his words would help the visitor understand what the saints believed. As he spoke, he did not get flustered or repeat himself, as he sometimes did when speaking in public. Instead, he preached a clear, intelligible sermon for more than 30 minutes. "I felt God's Spirit help me," he wrote to his mother. "I have never known so much about God and His personality." After the meeting, John spent the rest of the day with Leah. As they talked, John told her he wanted her to visit his mother. He had already told Anna so much about Leah. Now he wanted them to meet in person. As midnight approached on September 1st, 1893, Heber J. Grant lay wide awake in a New York City hotel room. Earlier that day, he had received a terrifying telegram. Zion Savings Bank and Trust Company, the church's most important financial institution, was on the verge of failure. So too was the State Bank of Utah, where Heber served as president. If he did not wire money to the banks the next day, they would not be able to open for business. Both Heber's and the church's reputation with creditors would be damaged, perhaps forever. Heber tossed and turned for hours. Earlier that year, George Q. Cannon had promised that angels would help him. More recently, Joseph F. Smith, the second counselor in the first presidency, had promised him success beyond his expectations. But now Heber could not imagine anyone loaning him enough money to save the banks. He prayed for help, pleading with God as tears streamed from his eyes. Finally, around 3 o'clock in the morning, he fell asleep, still unsure how he would solve this dilemma. He awoke unusually late. Since it was Saturday, the banks would close at noon, so he needed to hurry. Kneeling in prayer, he asked the Lord to find someone willing to loan him $200,000. He said he was willing to make any sacrifice, including giving the lender a hefty commission on the loan. After the prayer, Heber felt cheerful, sure the Lord would help him. He decided to visit John Claflin, the head of a large mercantile company, but John was not in his office. With time running out, Heber caught a train to the city's financial district, hoping to visit another bank. On the way, he became absorbed in a newspaper and missed his stop. Exiting the train, he walked along aimlessly. When he came upon the office of another acquaintance, he stepped inside. There he ran into John Claflin, the very man he wanted to see. Knowing Heber's predicament, John agreed to loan the church $250,000, provided he received a 20% commission. Despite the high cost, Heber could see that the Lord had answered his prayers. He wired money to Salt Lake City immediately. The funds arrived just in time to save the foundering banks. "Pay no attention to your competitors until you have sung," Evan Stevens told the members of the Tabernacle Choir. "Simply be calm." It was the afternoon of September 8th. The choir had finished their final rehearsal for the Eisteddfod. In a few hours, the singers would take the stage to perform the three musical numbers they had practiced nearly every day that summer. Evan was still not sure they could win, but he would be satisfied if they did their best. The choir, in company with the First Presidency, had arrived in Chicago 5 days earlier. To meet the requirements of the competition, Evan had trimmed the choir down to 250 singers. When their star soprano, Nellie Pugsley, had a baby weeks before the concert and did not think she could perform at the fair, arrangements were made for her sister to care for the baby while Nellie sang. Funding the trip during an economic depression proved as challenging as getting the choir ready to sing. Choir leaders first tried raising money from Salt Lake City's businessmen. When that failed, the choir decided to hold several concerts, hoping ticket sales would cover costs. They held 2 concerts in Utah and 4 more in major cities between Salt Lake City and Chicago. The concerts were a financial success, but they were a strain on the singers' voices. The choir had continued to prepare in Chicago, drawing hundreds of spectators to their rehearsals at the Utah Building, a large exhibition hall displaying goods and artifacts from the territory. After their final rehearsal, Evan and the singers assembled in the basement of the concert hall. As they waited for their turn to perform, John Nuttall, the choir's secretary, offered a prayer, reminding each singer that she or he represented the church and its people at the fair. "Enable us at least to reflect credit upon thy work and thy people," he prayed, "in our endeavor to represent them here before the world, a world that mostly deems us as ignorant and uncultured." When the choir's turn came, Evan took his place at the conductor's podium. The hall was full of around 10,000 people, almost none of them members of the church. In times past, a Latter-day Saint could expect to be heckled in front of such an audience, but Evan sensed no enmity from them. Once the singers arranged themselves on stage, the hall went silent. The choir then sang the opening words of Handel's "Worthy is the Lamb." "Worthy is the Lamb that was slain, and hath redeemed us to God by his blood, to receive power, and riches, and wisdom, and strength, and honor, and glory, and blessing." Their voices were strong, and Evan thought they sounded splendid. When the choir finished the number, the audience erupted in applause. The choir then sang 2 more numbers, and though Evan could hear the weariness in some of their voices, they finished well and exited the stage. "We have done the very best possible," Evan told the First Presidency afterward. "I am satisfied." Later, when the results were announced, the Tabernacle Choir took 2nd place, finishing only 0.5 point behind the winner. One of the judges said the Saints should have won the competition. Yet President Cannon believed the choir had achieved something greater. "As a missionary enterprise, it is likely to be a success," he noted, for it will give thousands of people the opportunity of learning a little truth about us. Evan was likewise pleased with all his singers had accomplished. News about the Mormon choir winning a prize at the World's Fair appeared in newspapers across the globe. He could not have asked for a better reward. The day after the concert, President Woodruff spoke about the Saints during a formal banquet at the fair. "Come and see us," he said, his voice strong. "If you have not already been to Salt Lake City, you are all welcome." He also invited ministers of other faiths to speak in the city. "If there is not room in the churches," he said, "we will give you our tabernacle." The prophet returned to Utah 10 days later, cheered by the kindness the saints had received in Chicago. The only incident that marred the church's experience at the fair occurred when organizers of the Parliament of Religions resisted B.H. Roberts's efforts to speak about the church at their assembly. Their actions were a sad reminder that prejudice against the church still existed, yet church leaders believed that people across the nation were beginning to see the saints in a new light. The warm reception the Relief Society and the Tabernacle Choir had received at the fair offered hope that the persecutions of the last 60 years were coming to an end. At a small meeting in the Salt Lake Temple on October 5th, the evening before the church's general conference, the First Presidency and the Quorum of the 12 Apostles partook of the sacrament together. "I feel deeply impressed," George Q. Cannon said, "that a brighter and a better day is dawning upon us."
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3: What More Could I Do for My Daughters? By Georgina Montemayor Wong, Nuevo León, Mexico. I wanted to spiritually strengthen my daughters, so I turned to Heavenly Father in prayer. I teach at the same school my daughters attend. Every day we have to hurry off together at 6 a.m. When we arrive, I go to my classroom and they go to their classrooms. After school, we hurry home, eat, and rush off to other activities such as young women and music lessons. My husband is the elders quorum president, so he's also very busy. I began to feel that our family was too busy. We didn't have time for personal, intimate discussions about the gospel, except on Sundays. I want my daughters to develop strong testimonies of the Savior Jesus Christ and His gospel, starting now while they're young. As their parents, my husband and I know that that responsibility belongs to us. I decided to pray about it. Besides holding family home evening and taking our daughters to church, I asked Heavenly Father, what more can we do? The answer I received was to read the scriptures in the morning and use music. So, on the way to school each morning in our van, I began playing hymns and other appropriate music. Then, for a few minutes after we arrived at school, we started reading the scriptures together, discussing the gospel, and praying before heading to class. Even my 5-year-old wanted to participate. It's a beautiful thing to see my children read and testify of Jesus Christ, and to see my older daughters, 9 and 12, willingly help the youngest one, 5, to read the scriptures. After we had added our short devotional to our crazy morning routine, I asked my daughters, "What do you think?" Their answers touched my heart. "I had a test today, and I felt very nervous," one of them said. "But I remember from this morning that we could ask God for help. I said a prayer in my heart, asking Him to help me be calm, and He did." Another said, "Mama, I know a girl that nobody talks to. I remember from our devotional that God loves everyone, so I decided to talk to her and be her friend. I am very grateful to Heavenly Father for helping me better fulfill my role as a mother. I know He answers prayers and has given us the gospel to make us happy."
4: "Okay, let's try this. Honey, I've got some surprising news. No. Okay, this will work. Guess who's gonna have a baby? No, that's not it. Oh, I don't know.
5: Hi, honey. Are you okay?
4: Jill's pregnant.
5: Our Jill? She's just a kid.
4: I know. But, you know, nothing really has to change when the baby comes. I'll help her. We'll just help her, right? We never thought it would happen to our Jill or to us. We didn't know how to best help her through the tough decisions she'd have to make. Thankfully, we found that help. And not just for her, but for us too.
6: We're here to listen. We're here to help. LDS Family Services. Where there's help, there's hope.
7: Churches come in all shapes and sizes. Some churches have rock bands. Some have choirs. Some are on TV and preach to millions, while others reach just a handful of believers. But why? Why are there so many and so different? And more importantly, what happened to the church Jesus Christ organized? To be brief, it's like this. Jesus was a master teacher. He showed us the type of people we need to be to live with God again. And since that's no easy task, he created a church, a place where believers could learn and live the things he taught. He chose 12 apostles, or leaders, to guide the church after his death and ascension into heaven. The apostles worked really hard to keep it all together, but eventually people split off and formed other churches. And they didn't always stay true to the things Jesus taught. For hundreds of years, people only had parts of Christ's original teachings. But when the time was right, Jesus restored all that was lost and started his church again through a prophet named Joseph Smith. 12 new apostles were chosen to help lead the church, just like before. So there it is. His church existed before, and it exists today, benefiting and blessing the lives of millions all over the world, and right in your neighborhood.
8: 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Through that experience, I learned that Heavenly Father and His Son are fully aware of us and our trials. Read by Jane Wise.
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10: A Refuge from the Storm. Live with fear, hunger, and death long enough, you begin to understand some things. Lily Santino understands some things. Lily was pregnant with her first child when the terror of civil war ravaged her African homeland. Late one night, rebels burst into her father's house, dragged him away, and murdered him. Not long after, they came after her husband. "He is not here," Lily told them. "He is at school." Angered at her answer, the soldiers beat her savagely. It did not matter that she was 8.5 months pregnant. It did not matter that she did not know where her husband was. The beating left her with permanent scars. After the soldiers left, Lily waited for her husband to return. He never did. No one had seen or heard of him. Hundreds of others had been murdered, many of them students. And with the birth of her baby just 2 weeks away, and her husband still missing, Lily tried to face the terrifying possibility that she was alone. One day, she heard gunfire and screaming as soldiers rushed into her village firing weapons. Lily knew she had only one choice. She bundled up her 3-week-old baby and disappeared into the jungle. "If only I can cross the border," she thought, "I might find safety in a refugee camp." She began walking. For 2 months, she walked through the jungle. "We had little to eat," she remembers, "a spoonful of corn, a little water, some wild berries. I could not feed my baby because my milk dried up. We slept where we could, always walking, every day walking." Finally, she crossed the border and reached the camp where, for 2 years, she struggled to keep herself and her baby alive. 2 years she waited, hoping against hope that she would hear news of her brothers, her mother, her husband. Finally, the word she had been hoping to hear came. Her husband was not dead. He, too, had fled and had found refuge in the United States of America. A long year and a half later, Lily joined him in Salt Lake City, Utah, and once again, she held her husband in her arms. Once again, her baby had a father. But Lily discovered that surviving in a strange new country presented its own set of challenges. Although she could speak and understand four languages, none of them were English. In spite of this shortcoming, and although Lily was not a member of the church, a friend told her that perhaps if she went to see an LDS bishop, he might be able to help her find work. Not long after, Lily began a new life working at Deseret Industries. "I am very happy here," she says. "The people here are good to me. They are kind." Lily has been at the Deseret Industries for over a year now and has found it to be a place of safety, love, and refuge. During the time she has worked there, Deseret Industries has enrolled her in English, customer service, and job search classes. She has learned English so well that she now serves as an interpreter for others. Lily saves as much of her money as she can. Because she has others of her family who are struggling to survive in refugee camps, she is hoping to save enough to help them. If you were to look at Lily now, you would not know that her life had been so intimately intertwined with sorrow and grief. Instead, you might suppose she is one of those rare people who live always on the edge of a smile, one of those lucky few who have everything going their way. You would never know that this is a woman who, because of her sorrow, understands some things. Things like gratitude, the joy of freedom, the blessing of employment, the miracle of life, and the wonder of love.
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11: Come follow me. Alma chapter 37. The power of conscious, consistent effort. Our small, simple, consistent decisions affect the course of our lives. Consider, for instance, the power of a consistent drip of water. Elder David A. Bednar of the Quorum of the Twelve Apostles once illustrated the principle of small and simple spiritual nourishment by explaining the function of a drip irrigation system. The steady drips of water sink deep into the ground and provide a high moisture level in the soil wherein plants can flourish. In like manner, if you and I are focused and frequent in receiving consistent drops of spiritual nourishment, then gospel roots can sink deep into our soul, can become firmly established and grounded, and can produce extraordinary and delicious fruit. A mighty change in our hearts can be a product of small, consistent decisions. The decision to read the Book of Mormon each day, say a prayer, or do a kind deed to lighten someone's load may seem insignificant. But by small and simple things are great things brought to pass. Alma chapter 37, verse 6. While small drops of water can nourish, they can also erode. Similarly, small decisions in our lives can lead to growth toward the Savior, or to erosion of our testimonies away from Him. Consistently neglecting the small actions that connect us to Jesus Christ can slowly cause faith to falter and commitment to waver. President Russell M. Nelson has taught, as we seek to be disciples of Jesus Christ, our efforts to hear Him need to be ever more intentional. It takes conscious and consistent effort to fill our daily lives with His words, His teachings, His truths. Coming to Jesus Christ involves intentionally making small changes in our lives. Of course, There are times when more dramatic change is required. If we are involved in grievous sins, the Lord is clear and unequivocal. We need to stop, get help from our bishop, and turn away from such practices immediately. For the most part, however, we can look to our seemingly small actions to change our behavior. When you reflect back on your life, you can see that your small, Christ-centered choices have added up to real change. It often doesn't take a dramatic overhaul. It takes one small decision, and then another, to turn toward Christ. Ponder. Prayerfully consider what your next drop of water could be. What could you do today to hear him? This voice was created with artificial intelligence.
12: Book of Mormon Art. Christ blesses the Nephites. Have ye any that are sick among you? Bring them hither, and I will heal them. And it came to pass that when he had thus spoken, all the multitude did go forth with their sick, and their afflicted, and their lame, and with their blind, and with their dumb, and with all them that were afflicted in any manner, and he did heal them. 3 Nephi, chapter 17, verses 7 and 9.
13: 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This is the Latter-day Saints Talk Channel, brought to you by The Church of Jesus Christ of Latter-day Saints.
14: We are so grateful to all of you who teach. 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
10: 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As a member of The Church of Jesus Christ of Latter-day Saints, you have the opportunity to teach the gospel. 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
15: We welcome you today to our episode on Teaching No Greater Call. My guests today are Sister Julie Bangeter Beck, the Relief Society General President of the Church. Sister Beck was sustained as Relief Society General President on March 31st, 2007 in General Conference. She's indicated that her earliest memories growing up are in the mission home in Sao Paulo, Brazil, where her father presided over the Brazilian mission. She met her husband, Ramon, at BYU, and they have three children and 12 grandchildren. What a delight. And we are so grateful that Sister Beck can be with us today to participate with us in this program. We're also delighted to have with us today Brother Joseph Fielding McConkie. Brother McConkie's been a gospel teacher for over 40 years, including 28 years as a professor of ancient scripture at Brigham Young University. Before joining the faculty there, he taught institute at the University of Washington in Seattle, and he also served as a missionary in Edinburgh, Scotland, where he returned in 1989 to serve as the mission president. He's a prolific writer, having written several books, some on the very subject that we'll be talking about today, on the responsibilities and roles of teachers in the gospel. So we're just delighted, Sister Beck and Brother McConkie, to have you with us in our program today, as we talk today about teaching and the responsibilities of teachers and the role of teachers in the church. Let me begin by just reading a short statement from Elder Holland, where he said this: "To teach effectively and to feel you are succeeding is demanding work indeed, but it is worth it. We can receive no greater call. For each of us to come unto Christ, to keep his commandments and follow his example back to the Father, is surely the highest and holiest purpose of human existence. To help others to do that as well, to teach, persuade, and prayerfully lead them to walk the path of redemption also, surely that must be the second most significant task in our lives. Perhaps this is why President David O. McKay once said, no greater responsibility can rest upon any man or woman than to be a teacher of God's children. Let's take a moment and just talk about your views and feelings about the responsibilities and the roles of teachers in the church and why that is such an important calling in the church. Sister Beck, you preside over an organization that has many millions of women. How do you feel about the teachers in the Relief Society and what their role is to serve the Relief Society?
16: Well, first of all, Relief Society is an organization that is to help facilitate teaching. We have a responsibility to teach, inspire, watch over, and organize Heavenly Father's daughters in this day. We all need to learn, and Relief Society provides the teaching that happens. That happens in formal and informal settings. We have Sunday meetings where that happens, but there is a lot of teaching that goes on through visiting teachers and other Relief Society meetings. So we expect every sister to be a good teacher.
15: Well, Brother McConkie, you've had experience teaching both in the church and in the church education system. What are your feelings about the call to teach and the influence that teachers can have on others?
17: To be a teacher is to receive a sacred calling. And it ought to be understood to be such and taught that way. My grandfather, Joseph Fielding Smith, made an observation once to this effect. He said, we're all missionaries, some for the gospel and some against it. But you're a missionary. You're always teaching. Doesn't matter what you're doing. If you're a parent, you're role modeling, aren't you? You're teaching, and you're teaching what you ought to teach, or maybe falling somewhat short of that. But there's no way that any of us escape the responsibility, the privilege, the blessings, the accountability that's associated with being a teacher.
15: Sometimes I wonder if we really fully understand the importance of the call to teach. As we talk about teachers who are called to teach, we're all teachers in the church, whatever we do. But some people are specifically called and given the role and calling of a teacher. And I wonder if we really appreciate the role of that. In Teaching No Greater Call, in Chapter 3, there's a talk from Elder Bruce R. McConkie entitled The Teacher's Divine Commission. Could you take a moment, Brother McConkie, and explain from your perspective what the commission of a teacher is?
17: Yes, let me take a scriptural text, all right? In Section 50 of the Doctrine and Covenants, you have a marvelous revelation on teaching. I would call this the Lord's philosophy of education. Now, you got to have some principles that stand behind whatever you do to ensure that you're on course and that you're doing it well. And so the Lord, in this revelation, gives us his philosophy of education, how we teach. Now, if you follow in the scriptures, commencing with the 11th verse, you read this: Let us reason, even as a man reasoneth one with another, face to face. Now, when a man reasoneth, he is understood of a man, because he reasoneth as a man. Even so will I, the Lord, reason with you, that you may understand. Wherefore, I, the Lord, ask you this question: unto what were ye ordained? Now, we're talking to teachers. What were you called to do? What is your commission? It's a rhetorical question. The Lord answers: to preach my gospel by the Spirit, even the Comforter, which was sent forth to teach the truth. And then received ye spirits which ye could not understand, and received them to be of God. And in this year justified. Now, that's an interesting little aside there. Everybody makes mistakes, and making a mistake is a far different thing than committing a sin. Mistakes are teachers, if you will, if you use them to be such. Behold, ye shall answer this question yourselves. Nevertheless, I will be merciful unto you. He that is weak among you hereafter shall be made strong. Verily I say unto you, he that is ordained of me and sent forth to preach the word of truth by the Comforter in the Spirit of Truth? Doth he preach it by the Spirit of Truth or some other way? Now notice this. The assumption is that everything that you have said is pure diamond truth. And yet you can still go to the class and give them pure diamond truth and have the Lord say of it, you did it some other way, and if it be some other way, it is not of God. Now that's a high standard.
15: So let me ask you this question. You're suggesting that someone could teach a lesson on the atonement, or someone could teach a lesson on faith or repentance or baptism, and be absolutely correct in everything that they're saying, and it could
17: and it's
15: be
17: still,
15: not of God.
17: It's not of God. Now think of that. Now that's enough to make you a little leery. It's, no way you're going to ordain me a teacher. I don't want to assume that responsibility. But now we're only midway through the Revelation. And if it be some other way, it is not of God. And again, he that receiveth the word of truth, doth he receive it by the Spirit of truth or some other way? And so you've understood this well enough that you can, as the student, you can pass the test, you can get 100% on it, you can articulate back everything that was taught, you understand in the academic sense all that was said, and you can still have God say of it, if it be some other way, it is not of God. Then he says, therefore, why is it that ye cannot understand and know that he that receiveth the word, so the responsibility rests equally with the student, and he that receiveth the word by the Spirit of truth receiveth it as it is preached by the Spirit of truth. Wherefore, he that preacheth and he that receiveth understand one another, and both are edified and rejoice together. See, that's where we began in the first verse. You see, you're to preach my gospel by my Spirit, and it's not my gospel if you don't do it my way, and that's by the Spirit. Mm-hmm. And so, see, we could have two people in the same room and both hand them the Bible and have them both read the Sermon on the Mount. And if there's a difference in the spirit in the way that they've done it, one of them has given a scripture and the other has not. And so the spirit becomes just absolutely fundamental to what we do, and we cannot use spirit substitutes. And we try to do that in a variety of different ways. It can be external evidences. It can be our quick wit and our personality. It can be emotional stories. It can be a host of different things. And when we're all through, the Lord says, and it is not of me. It is not my way.
16: I love this verse 22, though, because it gives us the desired outcome, and it's very clear. This is something that is attainable by the simplest, even uneducated teacher, someone who's not really, they don't think they're good at it.
15: Mm-hmm.
16: But if this is the outcome is what they're going for, so that they're saying, I'm the one that's preaching, and those that are receiving, if we understand one another and we're both edified and we rejoice together, that's the high water mark. That's what I'm looking for as a teacher, that it's not telling, it's not sharing information, even as Brother McConkie said, that's, even though it may be true, but if we understand and if we're edified and we're rejoicing in that together, that's pure.
15: That's the most important thing, isn't it?
16: Mm-hmm.
15: Sister Beck, I was touched when I reread your conference talk from April 2010, where you talked about personal revelation, and you talked about, maybe you could just take a moment and describe what you described there as the most important thing that a person can do or accomplish in their life.
16: Well, learning to know and understand the Spirit, I say it's a skill. Some people call it an ability, but it's something that can be developed as we think about it and work on it, and the Lord helps us with it. And if we don't have that guiding us in our lives, then we can't succeed. We really can't. It's, to me, it's the great elevator and the great equalizer the Lord has provided his children all over the world. So you can have someone who has had multiple degrees and been to college standing next to someone who never had the opportunity to go to school, who maybe is illiterate, but if they have the Spirit, they can discern what the Lord wants them to do and teach and problem solve. The Spirit is, it's the equalizer.
15: Isn't that the great miracle of this church?
16: It is a miracle.
17: It is the miracle.
15: The teachers in the church and the Spirit is the miracle of this whole work when we talk about teaching.
17: Let me illustrate. I'm a temple sealer, and every ordinance that I perform has to be word perfect. Now, let me show you what's taking place here. What that means is it does not matter who it is that kneels at the altar in front of me, whether they're the least member of the church or they're the president of the church and his wife. The promise that the Lord is giving to them is word for word the same. Everybody makes the same covenants, and everybody gets the same promised blessings. It doesn't matter about education. J. Reuben Clark said once, "I've often wondered what faith I could have if it were not for my education." Education's a tool in the teaching and the having of the Spirit. Only as you learn to refine it and discipline it and make it such. But nobody has an excuse. And so if somebody says, well, you know, I've only been a member of the church this long, but are you a member of the church? Did you get baptized? And when you got baptized, did somebody lay their hands on your head? And did they give you the Holy Ghost? All right, now give me your excuse again.
15: Sister Beck, you've had a chance to travel all over this world in many countries where there's difficult circumstances and challenges and people just even meeting the daily needs of their lives. As you've attended those meetings and seen teachers, have you been able to observe this very thing, that these teachers can be successful and faithful in teaching and their responsibilities?
16: I've seen that sometimes, actually, more often than not, those who are the most humble are the greatest teachers, because they don't assume that they know anything the Lord can't teach them. So oftentimes you have someone who lives with an oral tradition and they're given a book with a lesson in it that they're supposed to distill. They can read some of those words, but they haven't been taught to connect the concepts. And my favorite memories are of seeing humble people, humble sisters, standing up with their scriptures and holding them to their hearts and saying, as I pondered about this lesson, these were the things I thought I should teach you. And the lessons are very simple, but they're true and they're edifying. It's this verse 26 in section 50 that Brother McConkie was teaching us. It says, he that is ordained of God and sent forth, the same is appointed to be the greatest, notwithstanding he is the least and the servant of all. I have seen that example over and over again, from Armenia to Ukraine to Trinidad to La Paz, Bolivia, to the islands of the sea. The Lord can help anybody be a great teacher if they come with the right spirit.
15: Well, that's the call to teach, isn't it?
16: It is.
17: It is.
15: That's what we do in this church, and that truly is the great miracle of this church. The teachers around this world, whether they be the newest member of the church or someone who's very seasoned in the church and teaching, can have the same spirit, can have the same direction from our Father in heaven to teach his gospel, to teach his message. And students sitting in that classroom, if they're listening with that same spirit, can enjoy that mutual experience of being edified together.
17: See, we don't have to say it all. One of my mentors, Bob Matthews, who was a great teacher, I heard him on more occasions than one, and he'd get up to begin a talk, and he'd say, "Now, my prayer is that what you will hear is what I should have said."
16: Yeah. And when a teacher prepares that way, if the focus is on the Lord and His gospel, and we represent Him, it becomes much easier to understand that divine call and much easier to forget about self. I remember talking once when I was a young teacher and I was team teaching with someone, and I was just getting introduced to the

0: I said, but what are we teaching? I wasn't clear with hearing about all the frills, what we were meant to teach and what was the message. And that was a learning experience for me to say, it's not that you don't want a visual aid or you don't need something to help you teach, but if we don't have the goal and the focus of what the Lord is saying, it's some other way, as Brother McConkie said.
1: Mm-hmm.
2: The visual aids are helpful, maybe, but you need to have the Spirit in using them. Whatever the teaching technique is, you use it when the Spirit directs you use it. My experience is the most PowerPoint presentations are without power and without point. We get lost in the presentation.
0: And then you don't have any room for the Spirit. We could say more about that. Mm-hmm. But I'd like to say something in this segment when we're talking about the divine call of a teacher. That we have people who are formally called to be teachers, and they've had hands placed upon them. They are set apart to do that for specific places and times, and they're authorized by a bishop to do that. But we have, all of us, as we've talked about, have the mandate to teach and represent the Savior. And there's no place where that is more effective or more needed than in homes. If parents delegate or passively let the teaching role go to someone else, and they don't actively take responsibility for the divine role of a teacher in their home, we lose generations. The teaching in a home is not an accident. It is as thoughtful and careful and prayerful as teaching in other places. And this same pattern of teaching we looked at in section 50 should be the pattern of teaching in homes. It should be done the Lord's way, where we know what people who live in our home need to learn, and we're preparing and teaching every day.
2: Teaching in the home is the classic illustration of team teaching. See, everybody, every child is entitled to be taught the principles of the gospel in the mouth of two witnesses. They're entitled to hear it from their father and from their mother, both verbally and by example. Verbally and example, two witnesses, father, mother, two witnesses, the home. Like one of the greatest classrooms that ever there is.
0: Well, everything else should be a review.
2: Yes.
0: Any other class should be a review of principles that we've either heard or seen modeled in our home. And now one example I'll use is of teaching by the Spirit is of my grandfather, who was a Hamblin. He was descended from pioneer people. He grew up out on the plains of Wyoming. He had little chance for education and limited experience in his life, but he understood the gospel, and he'd been taught that from pioneer ancestors and had grandparents live in his home who went through persecutions in Missouri and so forth. He had the testimony and the understanding if he didn't have the vocabulary. One day, he saw my mother, who was about 14, climbing a tree, wearing her brother's overalls. She wasn't acting feminine, looking feminine, or being attractive to any boy. But he called her down out of the tree and pointed his finger at her, and he said, "Daughter, I have a shotgun handy for any feller who comes a-calling who ain't a Mormon." And that might sound a little drastic in our day, but my mother said, immediately the Spirit poured into my soul, and I heard a message that resonated in my heart that said, "I'm going to get married in the temple." Did he say that to her? He didn't say that, but he felt something, and as a father, he taught her, and she received the message by the Spirit, and that lesson from her father never left her heart.
3: That's a wonderful story.
2: You know, I spent 10 years in a stake presidency, and I went to missionary farewell after missionary farewell. And I'm going back to when they used to let the father and mother say something. And again, I can remember a father or mother getting up and saying, "We're so proud of our

0: son. We're so proud of our daughter. She has made this decision entirely on her own. We didn't influence her in any way. And I thought, good heavens. What in the world is wrong with you? Think of all the opportunities that you lost. Now, every three-year-old kid in the church, every young boy, should know he's going on a mission, shouldn't he?
1: Absolutely.
0: He doesn't have to be four to figure that out. Now, I'll tell you when I decided I was going on a mission. I don't know what grade in school I'm in, but I'm a little dumb kid running around the neighborhood. But I'm smart enough to listen to what's taking place in the neighborhood, and I discover that my neighborhood buddies are getting an allowance, and I'm not. And so I go home and I say, hey, mother, I should be getting an allowance. And she says, well, you're right. And she went in and got me a nickel, and she brought me a nickel. I'm out to show my newfound treasure off to my buddies, and she calls me back, and she says, no, we'll give you two nickels, and we'll put one in the bank for your mission. And from now on, we will save half of everything you earn for your mission. Now, when did I decide I was going on a mission?
2: When you got the first nickel.
0: But you see, that's the kind of teaching that we're talking about.
1: So teaching can take place. It doesn't have to be in a formal classroom setting at home even, but it can take place, and it should take place just through the daily interaction we have with our parents.
2: You've got formal and informal opportunities, but the teacher's job is in the meantime to learn the doctrine and understand and know it and have it in their heart. So when the moment comes, it's there to teach. And if Sister McConkie didn't have a testimony about missions and she didn't understand the doctrine of the responsibility of the House of Israel to share that with the world, she wouldn't have had that to teach her son. So understanding the gospel is part of that divine commission. And every parent, every called and set apart teacher has the responsibility to begin that study so that when the Lord needs by the Spirit to pull it out of you and use it, it's there.
0: Okay, now this is an important thing, though. When the Lord wants to draw on it, the Holy Ghost cannot work on a vacuum. If you have not taught anything, you cannot testify to anything. There is no substitute for the knowledge. And so again, when we go back to this concept to two witnesses in the home, those informal teaching moments are marvelous and will be the ones that we carry with us and remember forever. But father and mother also have to sit us down in family home evening and talk gospel and read scripture and teach. We've got to have both. Got to have both of those experiences.
1: And they will reinforce each other.
2: Is a divine responsibility.
0: Yeah.
1: That we cannot avoid.
2: You can't avoid. Well, you might try and avoid it, but you'll be accountable for it somewhere, sometime.
0: So if you ask your father where he learned the gospel, what was his answer?
1: At home.
0: Where? He learned it at the dinner table after Sunday school when?
1: When they discussed what they'd learned that week. In Sunday school.
0: And some things they unlearned.
1: And some things they had to unlearn. that's
0: and some
1: true.
0: Things they got underscored.
1: That's true.
0: See? But that's where it was, wasn't it?
1: That's true.
0: Yeah.
1: I know in my home, that's where I learned the gospel, was at our dinner table. And early in the mornings as we'd read the scriptures. But more, that was more of a trying to stay awake time for me. But at the dinner table is where we would talk about things.
2: That was our greatest opportunity with our children. And my parents used that time because we were all together and they were together. And we could talk about things they needed to talk about. Object lessons came from our life experiences and the questions that emerged because life was happening.
1: This brings this session to a conclusion. Thank you very much for being with us today.
3: 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Today, we've heard from David M. McConkie, first counselor in the Sunday School General Presidency, and his guests, Joseph Fielding McConkie and Relief Society President Sister Julie B. Beck. 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
5: Abe Mills, Answer the Call. Sometimes the greatest blessings come after the hardest trials. Abe and Rachel Mills longed to adopt a child. For years they tried to adopt, but every time they'd get their hopes up, those hopes would come crashing down. They realized that when God calls you to do something different from what you expected, you should act on it.
6: When I was 11, my best friend and I signed up to attempt the 1 mile swim at scout camp. Notice I emphasized the word attempt. Let me tell you a little bit about my swimming background. First of all, my mom can't swim. My dad, he knew how to swim, but he wasn't a real swimming enthusiast when I was growing up. Of course, they both wanted me to learn how to swim, but when I was just a little kid, we went to the theater and watched Jaws. That movie had a very big impression on me. So much so that I believed that every body of water had a shark in it, including the YMCA in St. Louis, Missouri, where I was scheduled to take swimming lessons as a kid. I would sit at the edge of the pool before my scheduled lessons and just hear the music in my mind. Dun-dun, dun-dun, dun-dun, dun-dun, dun-dun, dun-dun. Now listen, I really did want to swim. My friends were all swimming, but I didn't even want to get in that water. My heart would race. I would get a pit in my stomach, and I would just picture a shark coming out of nowhere to drag me down. Now, over the years, I got over my fears. I took lessons. And then when I was 11, not only did I attempt the mile swim, but I actually finished the mile swim. Yeah, we can cheer about it. It was not easy. As a matter of fact, my partner and I were the last ones to finish. We used every stroke in the book and even a few that weren't in the book. But I finished. My ability to conquer my fear of swimming has brought me all sorts of amazing fun and life-changing experiences that have filled my life with joy and adventure. But for years, I limited myself because of what I allowed into my mind. Now I can't imagine myself without knowing how to swim. It's almost as if an ocean of possibilities was calling me all those years ago, and the only barrier to me answering that call was my very own fear. And I'm grateful for parents who have always encouraged me to follow what is in my heart, and for a wife who encourages me to do the same. Now, have you ever had a feeling that you wanted to do something but just never acted upon it? Have you ever had an idea that keeps coming to you over and over again, but you never decide to do anything about it? Did you ever wonder where that idea came from or where those feelings in your heart come from? You ever wonder if maybe God is trying to tell you something? I have a theory that when we have those feelings that our heart won't let go of, or ideas that pop out of nowhere into our minds, they are gifts. I feel that God is guiding us. He is actually calling us. And many times when he calls, it's to do something that seems about the farthest from what you would expect yourself to do. But this is nothing new to God. He's been doing it for years. He told Noah, "I want you to build a huge boat, get two animals of every kind, and then ride out a storm that will wipe out the entire planet." Can you imagine what Noah was thinking? "You want me to do what?" But Noah answered the call, and you know the rest of the story. So think about the things that have been in your heart for a while that you may be brushing off for one reason or another. Have you ignored it because it seems impossible? Or maybe you were just never able to picture yourself doing that thing or becoming that person. Maybe even some of us have had that call where we found ourselves asking God, "You want me to do what?" Well, I know that listening to the still small promptings of the Lord can help you accomplish amazing things. I have proof. See, there have been a few times in our lives my wife and I have felt those feelings and heard the promptings in our hearts. Following those promptings we receive has not always been easy, but it has definitely been life-changing. I'll share with you a couple of our experiences to show how amazing the results can be when we make the decision to follow the desires that God has planted in our hearts. Rachel and I have always felt like we wanted to adopt. Even before we got married or even talked about marriage, we would have discussions about adoption. I have no doubt that God put it into our hearts. and he kept it there and fueled the fire. But we never had any idea how difficult the road would be. When we had three kids, we started doing foster care in hopes that we might be able to adopt through that program. We were told that our profile matched up with the needs of many kids. I can still remember the first two kids we had in our home, a brother and sister who were still learning to speak, and English was not their first language. But love has no barriers. We loved those kids, and they loved us. But in the end, we never had an opportunity to adopt them. And so it went for years. Time after time after time, we tried to adopt with no success. And through that time, we had several opportunities where we were really close to adoption. But for one reason or another, we just fall through. And with each failure, more disappointment came. It was hard on our whole family, but particularly on my wife. She would cry and cry for days. And she would say, "Why do I have this feeling like we're supposed to adopt when we always fail?" As a former collegiate athlete, I've had my fair share of experiences where I aimed high but didn't quite get to where I thought I was headed. My dreams fell short. Have you ever felt that way? You hear the call, you follow the call, but then failure comes and you start to doubt yourself. Did it really come from God? Did I really feel what I thought I felt? But God has a purpose and a plan for us that sometimes includes these failures. I remember after our fifth failed adoption, we were devastated. When we got the call that we wouldn't be able to receive the little boy we had been so anxiously waiting for, my wife literally collapsed to the floor. She took her frustrations to the Lord. She went into our closet and had a wrestle with God. She wanted answers. And this may surprise you, but God did not give her answers. But what he did give her was peace. At first, she said, "I do not want peace. I want answers." In the end, she ended up settling for the peace the Lord gave her. About a month after the failed adoption call, we were licking our wounds, trying to get our confidence back. We were sitting waiting for our kids' band concert to start when Rachel received a different type of phone call. I remember looking at her because she started sobbing. And I said, "What's wrong? What happened? Who is it?" And she looked at me through tear-stained eyes and said, "They have our baby. They have our baby." And the next day we met our son, Jaden. There he is, sitting on my lap outside the St. Louis Temple where we were sealed. And would you believe that the same day that my wife sat in that closet pouring her soul out to the Lord, that very day God gave her peace is the same day that Jaden was born. When we follow what the Lord has put into our hearts, there may be challenges, but amazing things can happen. And I can't begin to name all the many blessings and valuable lessons we learn from this process. Patience, love and support for one another, dependence on God. Did I mention patience? Now, Jaden has taught us patience. And he has been such a blessing in our lives. And he's the one that God always had just for us. He is the reason why we had those feelings in our hearts so long ago. Now we've added two more boys to the bunch. They add to the chaos and the love. This is my wife with all eight of our adorable kids. And yes, this is our family. I still can't believe we have eight kids, right? When I go shopping, people see how much food we have and they say, "Oh, you guys having a party?" Nah, we got eight kids and it ain't no party. But people often ask, "Are they all yours?" I never hesitate. Yes, they are all mine. Because we know that God has placed each of them in our care for a time and a purpose. Our family is a result of recognizing and following promptings, even when that prompting is telling you to do something different than what you expected. We are blessed and love most every minute that we spend together. A couple years ago, we had a feeling to start a family band and a vlog, and we absolutely enjoy playing and working together as a family now. I went from touring the world with a boy band to singing backup for my little 10-year-old daughter and my boys. And as we started to get more serious about starting a YouTube channel, we realized we needed a good camera. I had received a message from an old friend who had just started working for a camera store. My wife got in touch with her to see what type of discounts were available. Our friend asked what our budget was. At the time, we really had no budget. We were just doing our best to follow what was in our hearts, just trying to do what we felt God was telling us to do. Our friend spoke to the owner and came back with an offer we could not refuse. They decided to gift us two cameras. Amazing, right? So we started videoing. We started during the Christmas season as part of the social media campaign, hashtag Light the World. Maybe some of you have heard of it. We decided to video our family singing a different Christmas song each day, and we shared it on Facebook. It was a blast, and it helped us stay in the true Christmas spirit, and people started watching. After Christmas was over, we decided to keep documenting our lives and officially launch a YouTube channel doing videos with our family band and doing almost daily vlogs of our crazy family life. The Lord inspired us to take a subtle approach, but not to be shy about our love for Him and our Savior Jesus Christ. Pretty soon, we had a catchphrase. We started saying, "Spread sunshine," at the end of every vlog we posted. And that's when we entered a contest to get a job working in Cancun as professional vloggers. Yeah, get this, our job would be to experience all of the awesome sights, resorts, restaurants, all of that in Cancun and vlog about our experience. And they would pay us $10,000 a month. All of those things would solve a host of problems for us and probably help our channel grow faster than we could imagine. That had to be what God wanted us to do, right? So we entered the contest and we made it to the top 100 out of over 8,000 entries. Now, as part of being the top 100, we were told to purchase passports for everyone in our family just in case we made the finals and had to fly to Cancun. Then we didn't make the finals. But let me show you how God works. See, He blessed us to make it that far in the competition so we would buy those passports. Because we would never have spent $1,000 on passports if we weren't going to use them. So He put it into our hearts to actually use these passports that we bought. More than taking a vacation, we wanted to make our trip a service trip. But where to go? We felt inspired again to call our friend who goes to Guatemala frequently. He helped us find potential service opportunities down there. And we also kept feeling like we needed to use our talents as a family band to spread sunshine where we were down there. Wait, did you just hear what I said? I just said we were thinking about taking 8 kids and a bunch of band equipment to Guatemala for 2 weeks. That is absolutely crazy on so many levels. First of all, have you ever taken 8 kids anywhere? How did that work out for you? Picture all of these people on a plane over the Gulf of Mexico for 2.5 hours together at the same time. And that's just the beginning. There are so many things to worry about while you're traveling. Also, how would we pay for it? We did not have a budget for this. Remember, the original plan was for us to be flown to a foreign country and to get paid for it. Now we were paying for it. And to top it all off, there was only one period of time that worked for all of us to go. So we only had a couple of months to pull it all together. We definitely felt like we had bitten off a little bit more than we could chew. See, God's plan was not exactly working out like what we thought. But no matter what opposition came, no matter what our concerns were, we were being blessed to see how God calls and qualifies ordinary people to do extraordinary things. It's like He was helping us find our way through the dark to get where He wanted us to go. But when you're following what God puts into your heart, He will help you make your way through it. So God helped us raise funds. We did 3 concerts in our home for friends who supported what we were doing. They donated lots of money. But even with their amazing donations, we were short on the funds to make it happen. So God started blessing our YouTube channel to grow. At the time we decided to go to Guatemala, we had around 20,000 subscribers. We had taken just over a year to get that many subscribers. And we never even thought it was possible to do that. But within 2 months, we had gone from 20,000 to 90,000 subscribers. No doubt. No doubt. With that type of explosive growth, our income for that month tripled. Just enough money to help us pay for the rest of the expenses for the trip and to cover our bills for while we were gone. That was definitely no coincidence. And most importantly, we were able to do the thing that he wanted us to do when we started this journey, and that's use our talents to serve others. In the videos, it all looks so easy, but I assure you that behind the scenes, it's filled with tons of hours of hard work. And even with over 200,000 subscribers now, there are also those feelings still that come of discouragement and self-doubt, or the many challenges that we run up against, or the many failures that we have. But no story is worth telling, or life is worth living without trials and challenges. Christ himself is the prime example of that. Along our journey, it seems that every time we take a step to do things that God has put into our hearts, God has blessed us in ways we could have never imagined. It's made us closer. Our children have had experiences that open their eyes to a different side of life than what they're used to. We're beginning to understand why God gives us our talents and how God can use us to bless the lives of others. And we're learning that as we serve others, we are truly the ones being blessed. We are learning to recognize the call of the Lord and seeing the results of following him. So, do you remember that thing I asked you to think about earlier? That thing that God has put into your hearts? I challenge you to act on it today. And if not today, act on it this week, because you never know. You never know where it will take you. And it just may change your life. I know it has mine. Thank you.
7: Why was I indexing the hardest names? By Maker Widman Mehta Perch, Tacna, Peru. After General Conference a few years ago, my wife, Yennefer, and I felt that we needed to make some changes in our discipleship. We felt prompted to do more than we were doing. We didn't just need oil in our lamps, we needed more oil. One of the related goals I set for myself was to do more service. I decided to do family history work, including indexing. When I started, I quickly learned that the oldest records, which are the most difficult to read and understand, are the hardest to index. But I like challenges, so I decided to start with old records. It didn't take long, however, before I was wondering why I was indexing difficult records when I could index more batches of names if I indexed more recent, easier-to-read records. While I was trying to read and understand some difficult marriage records, I got a headache. Why am I doing the hardest records? I asked myself. Almost immediately, I felt a soft voice say, "Thank you." A few seconds later, Yennefer called me on my cell phone to see how my indexing was going. "What are you indexing now?" she asked. "I'm doing the oldest records," I replied. "You know, those are the most difficult ones," she said. "Why are you doing those?" At that moment, I again experienced a feeling of gratitude. The people whose names I was indexing had waited over 1,000 years for their temple work to be done. Just as I am happy because I have received my saving ordinances in the temple, they also want to be happy by receiving theirs. Indexing names makes that possible because it helps people to search for their ancestors online. Indexing is a first step in preparing names for the temple. I began to weep as I came to understand the eternal importance of the work I was doing. Many people have waited a long time for their temple blessings. I know that we need to help them no matter how difficult the work is. Read by Rick Gines.
8: The church is here, Taipei, Taiwan. The first chapel of the Church of Jesus Christ of Latter-day Saints in Taiwan, completed in 1966, was built in the capital city of Taipei by local members. Today, the church in Taiwan has 62,100 members, approximately, 16 stakes, 98 wards and branches, and 2 missions. 1 temple in Taipei, 1 announced, in Kaohsiung. Visiting the temple. The Ruan family walks to the grounds of the temple in Taipei. Sister Ruan says, "Going to the temple reminds me of the priorities in life and gives me spiritual strength and a feeling of peace." In October 2021 General Conference, President Russell M. Nelson announced that Taiwan's second temple would be built in Kaohsiung.
9: What are you doing, Grandpa?
10: Huh? Oh, watching the sun go down.
9: TV broke?
10: Nope.
9: Are you on timeout?
10: No. You?
9: Nope. I just wanted to sit with you.
11: Family, isn't it about time?
10: Good. I want to sit with you, too.
11: From the Church of Jesus Christ of Latter-day Saints.
12: I Will Serve the Lord First, by Dennis Mukasa, Nairobi, Kenya. 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After my mission, I was better prepared for my schooling, employment, and various callings in the church.
13: Ministering Principles: Ministering Through Church Activities. One way we can minister to our fellow ward members, neighbors, and friends is through church activities. Whether you plan an activity around the needs or interests of someone you minister to, or you invite them to participate in activities or service opportunities for others, activities on a ward, stake, or even multi-stake level can provide meaningful and entertaining ways to foster unity and strengthen members. Church activities can also open the door to many opportunities to minister. For example, church activities can provide opportunities to participate in service projects that bless others and build positive relationships in the community. Church activities can also be a chance to reach out to less active members of the church and to friends of other faiths or friends with no religious affiliation. Including many people in church activities creates an opportunity for the Lord to bless and strengthen our wards and branches, our neighborhoods, and our communities. Building positive relationships. Winter was coming, and David Dixon had no idea how to keep his family warm. David, his wife, and two daughters had just moved to the rural city of Fredonia, Arizona, USA, a high desert landscape surrounded by majestic red cliffs, sagebrush, and evergreens. The home the Dixons had rented relied on a wood-burning stove as its primary heat source. David quickly learned that gathering firewood was a necessary skill because winters in Fredonia are full of snow and ice. I didn't have any firewood or a chainsaw or even the knowledge of how to use one, David says. I didn't know what I was going to do. Some ward members asked David if his family had enough wood to get through the winter. It didn't take them long to realize that I didn't, David says. The elders' quorum soon offered to help me gather wood. Overwhelmed with gratitude, I accepted their offer. David soon found out that this wood-gathering trip was typical of many well-planned, well-organized, and well-attended ward activities. One Saturday morning, David, the elders' quorum, and other ward members headed into the mountains in a caravan of trucks and trailers. In a single afternoon, thanks to their tools and know-how, ward members provided my family with a wood pile that lasted us the better part of two winters, David says. Even more important, I was taught everything I needed to know about gathering wood on my own. By the time I left Fredonia, I knew how to handle a chainsaw, and I helped out on more ward wood-gathering activities than I can count. Such ward activities not only built positive relationships among members of the church, but also built positive relationships with everyone in the community. I remember one woman, not a member of the church, who was new to the area, David says. She had been reduced to burning wood paneling from her home to keep warm. Once we learned about her plight, we made sure she had enough firewood to get through the winter. She was so thankful she could barely speak. Ministering efforts in Fredonia ensured that everyone stayed safe and warm through the winter. Reaching out to others. While serving a mission in Romania, Meg Yost and her companion regularly visited a family who hadn't attended church in a long time. The Stanicas were among the earliest members of the church in Romania, Meg says, and we loved them. When it came time to plan and organize a branch activity, leaders decided that the branch would have a pioneer night. This would be an evening to celebrate the courageous pioneers who crossed the United States to get to the Salt Lake Valley. It would also be an opportunity to honor the pioneers of the church in Romania. We thought it would be a great way for some of the members to bear testimony of their conversion and how they have seen the church grow in Romania, Meg says. We immediately thought that the Stanica family should be involved. We invited them to participate, and they were excited. On the night of the activity, the Stanicas still hadn't arrived when it was time to start. We were worried that they wouldn't come, Meg recalls, but just in time they walked through the door. The Stanicas bore a beautiful testimony of the gospel and the church. They also got to socialize with other members whom they hadn't seen in a long time. The members of the branch opened their arms and welcomed the Stanicas. The next Sunday, Meg was pleasantly surprised to see Sister Stanica at church. When I visited the branch a few months later, she was still coming, Meg says. I think the chance to bear her testimony and to feel involved and needed in the branch really helped her. Four ideas for ministering through church activities. Plan activities that meet needs. Activities are a great way to meet many different needs. They may be planned to meet the specific needs of an individual or group. They should also meet the needs of those who participate, whether that need is to get to know each other better, learn more about the gospel, or feel the Spirit. Invite everybody. As you plan activities, make a special effort to invite those who would benefit from participating. Keep in mind new members, less active members, youth, single adults, people with disabilities, and people of other faiths. Extend the invitation with their best interests in mind and express how you would love to have them come. Encourage participation. Those you invite will get a lot more out of the activities if they have the opportunity to participate. One way to encourage participation is to have individuals use their gifts, skills, and talents during the activity. Welcome everyone. If your friends attend an activity, do all you can to make them feel welcome. 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Discover more. On churchofjesuschrist.org, you can watch the video inviting others to come and help to see how easy it can be to invite others to serve with us. 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Elder Ulysses Soares of the Quorum of the 12 Apostles said, "We should always be attentive and look for new faces when attending church activities and meetings. 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End of the article, Ministering Through Church Activities, read by Van Farnworth.
14: Book of Mormon Art, Abinadi Before King Noah. Touch me not, for God shall smite you if ye lay your hands upon me, for I have not delivered the message which the Lord sent me to deliver. Now it came to pass, after Abinadi had spoken these words, that the people of King Noah durst not lay their hands on him, for the Spirit of the Lord was upon him, and his face shone with exceeding luster. Mosiah chapter 13, verses 3 and 5.
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16: We believe in God, the Eternal Father.
17: We believe in the Bible Son, Jesus to be the Word of God.
18: We believe in being honest, true, chaste, benevolent, virtuous.
16: We believe that through the atonement of Christ, all mankind.
17: We also believe the Book of Mormon to be the Word of God.
18: We may say that we follow the admonition of Paul. We believe all things. We hope.

0: Welcome to Why I Believe. I'm Rick Starr. Today we will be talking about why we believe the Lord knows each one of us and cares for us. We are joined by Sherry Palmer, who grew up Jewish in Brooklyn and joined the church while she was in college. She stood up for what she knew was true, even though her family disowned her. She joins us now to talk about her experiences. Sherry, thank you so much for being with us today.
1: Well, thanks for having me.
0: It's great to have you here. Before we begin, Sherry, I'd like to share a quote with you from President Thomas S. Monson and get your response to it. President Monson said this, quote, "This was the hand that guided Moses, that strengthened Joshua, the hand promised to Jacob when the Lord declared, 'Fear thou not, for I am with thee. Be not dismayed, for I am thy God. I will uphold thee with the right hand of my righteousness.' This was the determined hand that drove the money changers from the temple. This was the loving hand that blessed little children. This was the strong hand that opened deaf ears and restored vision to sightless eyes. By this hand was the leper cleansed, the lame man healed, even the dead Lazarus raised to life. With the finger of his hand, there was written in the sand that message which the winds did erase, but which honest hearts did retain. The hand of the carpenter, the hand of the teacher, the hand of the Christ." Close quote. Now, I know a little bit about your story, and we're going to talk about your upbringing and your conversion to the gospel and some of the things you went through, but tell me, Sherry, as you went through the process of conversion and through your life, talk about the hand of the Lord in your life.
1: Well, I think it's definitely the hand of the Lord in my life. It's a miracle that I, being a kid from Brooklyn, or used to be a kid, and I was a hippie. Mm-hmm. Who ever thought that I'd ever become a Mormon? It's a miracle that I'd even get to Utah. Or leave New York City, you know what I mean? As I didn't know anything but being a little New York Jew. So.
0: Well, I especially like the scripture part of this quote that talks about, "Fear thou not, for I am with thee. Be thou not dismayed, for I am thy God. I will uphold thee with the right hand of my righteousness." And I believe you've been upheld quite a bit in your life, haven't you?
1: Quite a bit. If it wasn't for the Lord helping me, I'd never make it because of all the trials I had to go through.
0: Yeah.
1: You know, first getting disowned and, you know, going through all the trials. It's the Lord had to help me, otherwise I'd never make it.
0: Yeah. Well, let's talk about that. Let's begin with your upbringing. You were raised in a family that was Jewish.
1: Right.
0: Talk a little bit about the traditions that you had as a Jewish family.
1: Well, my whole family, we were all Jew. You know, my whole family's Jewish.
0: Mm-hmm.
1: It's interesting because Jewish people don't feel that people, they don't do missionary work. I just grew up in Flatbush, just like Barbara Streisand and Neil Diamond. They went to my schools.
0: Really?
1: Yeah. I was just a typical Jewish kid that went to B'nai B'rith. For my entertainment and
0: now what is
1: studied
0: that?
1: A lot.
0: I'm not clear. What is that?
1: B'nai B'rith. It's mm-hmm. the youth organization.
0: Oh, okay. It's a Jewish.
1: Well, there's a women's organization. You know, they have it for each level, but for me, it was for the youth.
0: I see.
1: Okay. It'd be like going to young women's
0: and very
1: young adults.
0: Your tradition was very family oriented, right?
1: Oh, always. Every weekend we saw family.
0: Mm-hmm.
1: It was always family activities.
0: Mm-hmm.
1: That's one of the things. We were very close. And we observed all the, you know, religious holidays.
0: Mm-hmm. So you were very Orthodox. You weren't just...
1: No, I wasn't Orthodox. I'd say I was conservative. My grandparents were Orthodox.
0: Mm-hmm.
1: My parents raised us conservative. My grandparents had passed away. And so I adopted some neighbors that were Orthodox.
0: Mm-hmm.
1: And so they used to take me... We had a temple that downstairs was Orthodox and upstairs was conservative. So in order, I went with my grandparents, these adopted grandparents.
0: Mm-hmm.
1: I used to go and sit with them in the Orthodox section,
0: mm-hmm.
1: you know.
0: And when you say temple, we're talking about a Jewish temple.
1: A Jewish temple, uh-huh. Yeah, synagogue.
0: So our listeners
1: will
0: understand.
1: We call it a temple, we go to temple.
0: Well, after you graduated from high school, you went to a local college, Hunter College.
1: Yes.
0: Talk a little bit about that experience, what you were like, and how you were introduced to the gospel.
1: Okay. Well, I was a hippie, and I was going to school there, and I had a professor. She was an English professor, and I really liked her at first. She was very interesting. At the beginning of the year, I was in the front row front seat, but by the end of the year, I was in the back row far corner because I couldn't handle the things that she said. She used to say, "You can live until you're 70, but you can die when you're 21. And I used to say, "That's right. That's exactly what I want to do, because what's in this world?"
0: What did she mean by that? Or what did you take it to mean?
1: What I took it to mean was, if I can deaden myself by 21, so I can handle the rest of life.
0: Oh, really?
1: That's how I looked at it. Not that I believe that anymore, but that's how I...
0: Now, did you move to the back row because you felt like she was weaving some sort of moral
1: talk? She was against everything I was for.
0: Oh, okay.
1: And I sat in the back. You know, years ago, you can smoke in school. And I sat in the back with my cigarettes, and as I learned more about her, she was against everything that, you know, she was against smoking and drinking and drugs and everything. So, and she, it was interesting because she very subtly taught the gospel, because she put on the board once, and I didn't realize it. I don't think any kid in this class realized it, but she put down on the blackboard, "As man is, God once was. As God is, man can become." And she said, "Let's discuss this." And that we were all discussing it, and we weren't even warm. And
0: oh,
1: you know,
0: goodness.
1: No one knew that that was.
0: You had no idea where that came
1: from.
0: No
1: idea. No idea. I had it in my notes, or that later on when I became a Mormon and I looked at my lit notes, I read it. And I thought, boy, that was subtle.
0: Well, to be sitting in the back row, there must have been something that clicked with this professor, that where you had a discussion with her or something that
1: touched
0: you?
1: Well, I just knew she was different. Uh-huh. I knew she knew something I didn't. So I went up to her one day, it was at the end of the semester, and I said, "You know something I don't. I want to know what it is." And she said, "Well, if you want me to teach you, you have to live a thing called the Word of Wisdom. That's what all my kids live." And I said, "Okay, sure." Until she told me what it was. When she told me it was no smoking, drinking, drugs.
0: You were set up.
1: I said,
0: up.
1: "Forget it." And I left. And I went home. And I was dying to know what she knew. So I smoked the last cigarette in my pack. And I left my house to go use the telephone downstairs so that my family wouldn't hear me. And I called up my professor. And I said, "Okay, I'll give you 2 weeks to teach me." And she said, "Uh-uh, you're going to have to give me 4 months. I guess she didn't say, "uh-uh." I said, and she said, "No, you have to give me 4 months." And I said, "4 months, you're ending my life. Me stay straight for 4 months? I can't do it.
0: No smoking, no drinking."
1: Right. And she said, "I promise you, if you let me teach you, you'll be the happiest person in the world." Now, who turns down being the happiest person in the world? Nobody. So, you know, I obviously said, okay. Then as I was talking to her, I realized, because it was Christmas, that it was going to be New Year's Eve next week. And I said to my professor, "Listen, it's New Year's Eve next week. You're going to have to lock me up. There's no way I could stay straight on New Year's Eve. My family's going to be partying. My friends are going to be partying." And she said, "Well, the only thing I can do is take you with me that night." And I said, "Okay." She said, "But what you have to realize is it landed up that on that night was a Sunday night." And she said, "All I can do is take you with me to church."
0: And on New Year's Eve.
1: On New Year's Eve. I said, "Me, a Jew going to church, you know, with my background?" She said, "I'm sorry, that's where I'm going." And at that time, sacrament meeting was at night, and, you know, Sunday school was in the morning. So she said, "All I could do is take you with me." And I knew if I was to stay straight, I had to do it. There was no other way. And so I said, "Okay." And I hung up the phone and was walking home. And I thought, what am I going to tell my friends and family? My friends would laugh me out of New York and my parents would kill me. So I went home and told my friends and family that there was a fantastic wild party and they couldn't come. And I...
0: An exclusive party that only you could go
1: to. And I got a dress, put it in a paper bag, hid it that day, and met my teacher. And actually, I changed in the church into a dress. which I'd only wear at bar mitzvahs, you know.
0: Wow. So what happened at this party? You went to New Year's party with Mormons in their
1: right.
0: church.
1: Well, first I went to sacrament meeting, and what my teacher did was she was very, well, I don't think it was a good idea, personally, how I felt. But what she did, she arranged that all the Jewish converts were there to greet me. And I just thought, you traitor. And I went over and I shook their hands, and I just kept thinking, traitors, traitors, traitors. And then we sat down, and I sat down, and I can't say, oh, I felt the spirit. I felt different, but I didn't know what it was. I didn't know anything. And after the sacrament meeting, my teacher had me go with the young adults to a party.
0: Mm-hmm.
1: And at this party, what the kids did, which is a very good missionary tool, is what they did was they talked how great my teacher's Sunday school class was. Well, if people are saying how fantastic something is, and they were telling stories that, you know, that the teacher told, you can't help but want to go. And I said to my friends, I want to come. And I went, called up my professor there, and I said to my professor, listen, you know, everyone's talking about your Sunday school class. Can I come? And she must have lit up like a light bulb on the other end of the line, and she said, sure. And that's how I began going to church, really. Mm-hmm. I went to Sunday school, and my teacher again had it planned. She taught the first lesson was on the Godhead.
0: Mm.
1: And when she talked about the Godhead after the lesson, in her Sunday school class, everyone knelt down and prayed. And so when she went, they all went to kneel at the end of the class. I said, I'm not kneeling. Jews don't pray. Jews don't kneel, sorry. And my teacher said, what do you mean Jews don't kneel? And she showed me Moses kneeling. You know, it showed me in the Old Testament, mm-hmm. different prophets kneeling. And I said, I'm sorry, because when I was a kid, I once knelt down in front of my dad, and my dad picked me up and said, get off on your knees. Jews don't kneel.
0: Mm.
1: And so I was afraid to kneel in prayer.
0: Mm-hmm.
1: So when I was in that class, there was no way. I sat in the chair while all the other people knelt. But she said to me afterwards, she said, I want you to go home and kneel and pray and ask if the things we taught today were true.
0: Mm-hmm.
1: And I said, no, I won't do that. Well, you say you don't do it, but I went home, closed my door.
0: And did it.
1: And I did it. And I didn't receive an answer, like, the church is true, but the fact that I wasn't struck down dead was a miracle to me.
0: Mm.
1: And that was an answer,
0: mm-hmm.
1: so that I was willing to continue. I was so surprised I didn't get struck down dead for kneeling. I thought God was going to get me.
0: If you're just joining us, this is Why I Believe on the Mormon Channel. And today we're joined by Sherry Palmer, who grew up in Brooklyn and is a convert to the church from the Jewish tradition. And I'm interested to know, you went to your professor's Sunday school class, and you said the lesson was on the Godhead. When you heard that lesson or that doctrine, did that cause concern for you? Was it conflict?
1: Let me tell you about...
0: Okay.
1: Even when I joined the church, I believed that Joseph Smith saw the Father.
0: Mm-hmm.
1: And if he said the guy next to him was the Son, okay, but I can't handle it yet.
0: I see.
1: So it took a long time for me to be able to handle Jesus Christ.
0: Mm-hmm. That's interesting.
1: It took step by step. The idea of prophets is what I loved.
0: Mm-hmm.
1: You know, that there was a prophet today.
0: Well, that's very strong in Jewish tradition.
1: Right, right.
0: Prophets, lots of ancient prophets.
1: Exactly. Yeah. And that's why I was able to get closer. And the other thing I think, too, is Mormons love Jews, you know. And when I grew up, you know, my family, you know, there was a lot of prejudice around. And I remember once I was coming home from school, and I had a lot of friends that were Christian.
0: Mm-hmm.
1: And my dad said to me, you better watch out, because your friends believe that the Jews killed Christ. And I said, get out of here, Daddy. No way. The Jews, they don't believe the Jews killed Christ. Well, I went back to school the next day, and We were coming home on the bus, and I said to my friends, is it true? In your Bible, does it say the Jews killed Christ? And they said, yeah. And I said, hey, man, I didn't do nothing. You know, how can you
0: took it personally,
1: say that?
0: Huh?
1: Yeah, how can you say, we killed Christ?
0: Yeah.
1: And so from that point on, there was a big barrier for me to learn anything. I really couldn't. But my professor, her love for the Jews, helped me to be able to listen, to be
0: That's
1: able
0: great.
1: To learn.
0: Well, what happened after that, Sherry? You said you knelt down and prayed in the seclusion of your room.
1: Right.
0: Your family didn't know.
1: Family
0: you were doing
1: did not
0: this.
1: Know anything yet. And I started going to Sunday school, started going to church. I read the Book of Mormon. Well, maybe I should backtrack. Let me tell you what's going on as I'm trying to learn about the gospel. First time I speak to my family about the church, I said, hey, Ma, guess what? I got a teacher that's a Mormon. I wonder how many wives her husband has. And my family just laughed. We all thought it was the funniest thing. We wondered, how come she's not, my teacher's not wearing a black dress and a bonnet? We were so uneducated, you know. And the next time I spoke to my family about the church, it was at a family gathering and all the relatives were there. And my mother said to my relatives, guess what? Sherry has a teacher that's a Mormon. And now, by then, I started to get converted. And I said, yeah, Ma, and they believe in eternal progression. And isn't that fantastic? And my mother said, watch out. They're going to try to convert you. And then all my relatives, they all got mad in the room. And they said, watch out, they're going to convert you. And I said, get out of here. I'm not going to believe in Jesus Christ, I thought. And so from that point on, for me to read the Book of Mormon, I had to put a book cover on it. And it said, Tom Jones by Henry Fielding. And I read that novel for 4 months. And
0: was it a good novel?
1: It was a wonderful novel. I read, what I did was I borrowed a King James version of the Bible, hid it, and like at midnight, under the covers with a flashlight, I would compare the King James version of the Bible with the Hebrew Bible. And lo and behold, I found the prophecies of the Savior were in my Bible too and being fulfilled in the New Testament. So I started to get, you know, more and more interested until I got converted.
0: Sherry, in this 4 month commitment that you made to your professor, at what point did you start taking the discussions?
1: Not really until the very end. I was in a church. I didn't even think I could become a Mormon, which I thought was safe, that I can learn about it, find out about it, but I didn't have to make any big commitment.
0: So nobody had approached you about baptism or anything like that?
1: No, not at that time. No one did. The missionaries, finally, I saw the missionaries in the hallway, and they said, when are you going to get baptized? I said, I can't get baptized. You know, I'm not 21. And they go, you don't have to be 21 to be baptized. And then I died because I thought you had to, you know? And I'll never, I was so mad at those missionaries to have to make me make a commitment. So then the missionaries started to teach, you know, began teaching me. But by the time I think the missionaries began teaching me, I was converted by my professor, you know, and studying of the Book of Mormon.
0: You knew there was something there.
1: I knew, yeah. In fact, the interesting story is my teacher, she converted quite a few students to the church. And one of them went very inactive. And because of this one girl going inactive, the bishop was very hesitant about having me join because he thought that I was going to be converted to her and not to the church. So he told my professor that

0: I said, okay. And I said, well, I know that he'll, you know, I'll be able to let the bishop know I'm converted. Don't worry. And I went home quickly. I didn't say too much to her. And I went home and I knelt down and prayed. And I said, Heavenly Father, I'm scared. I have to have an interview with the bishop. And he's going to make me walk hot coals. What should I do? And I didn't receive any answer. And I went to speak to a friend who also was investigating the church. And I said, William, have you ever heard of any of the other kids having to have an interview with the bishop and having to walk hot coals? And they said, and he said to me, what? Why are we investigating this church, Sherry? You know, it's, you know, we should get out of it. And I said, no, William, I know the church is true. And I hung up with him and I went back down on my knees and I prayed. And the Heavenly Father, I know the church is true. And I know you know the church is true. And I know that you'll let the bishop know. And I know you'll protect me. Hmm. Well, that whole week, I thought to myself, is he going to let me wear socks or not? Hmm. And I decided I was going to go barefoot everywhere I went to keep my feet to be calloused. And at the last discussion, which was the end of that week, I met with the missionaries and I said to the missionaries, have you ever seen anyone walk hot coals? And they said, what? And I said, have you ever seen anyone walk hot coals? And they said, what? And my teacher said, now, come on, Sherry, explain what you're talking about. And I said, have you ever seen anyone walk hot coals? You never saw anyone so embarrassed in your life, because I realized I took it literally and she meant it figuratively. I believe the bishop was going to pull open the floorboard. They were going to be burning hot coals there, and I was going to walk on those hot coals, and I wasn't going to feel a bit of pain, because I knew the Heavenly Father would let that bishop see that I had a testimony of the church.
1: You know what is amazing to me, Sherry, is even though obviously your professor was joking with you when she said that.
0: Well, she was just using that type of term of hot coals. But you got to understand that Jewish people looked at Mormons or any other Christianity in a sense as a cult. Mm-hmm. And so it didn't surprise me as a Jew to hear something weird.
1: Yeah.
0: Because that's how I looked at Christianity.
1: But the thing that's amazing to me is that even though in retrospect it's funny. That,
0: yes.
1: That this
0: yes.
1: story is very funny.
0: I swore the missionaries to secrecy. They'd never tell anybody.
1: But the thing that's amazing to me is the faith behind your action and your desire to go forward. And you knew the Heavenly Father would protect you from whatever would be the case in your interview with the bishop. And that was a great leap of faith. And that's very impressive, I think.
0: Well, one of the major things that affected me in the scriptures is, he that loveth father or mother more than me is not worthy of me. Hmm. So I knew, and that's what I held on to through all my trials, is I knew I had to follow what the Lord told me.
1: You know, I actually have that scripture right here. I'd like to read the whole scripture real quick, and then you can respond to that, and we'll talk a little bit about your family as well. The scripture is, and it comes from Matthew chapter 10, verse 35 and 37 through 38. For I am come to set a man at variance against his father, and the daughter against her mother, and the daughter-in-law against her mother-in-law. And then it continues, he that loveth father or mother more than me is not worthy of me, and he that loveth son or daughter more than me is not worthy of me. And he that taketh not his cross and followeth after me is not worthy of me. And you that scripture was in your mind.
0: All the time.
1: Yeah.
0: All the time. It was the way for me to get through. Because my dad died never speaking to me. It took 6 years for my mom to talk to me without clenched fists. My brother, till this day, really doesn't talk to me. It's very noticeable in a room that my brother completely ignores me. If anyone's in the room. Yeah. And his wife admitted it to me once. She goes, I don't understand why your brother's acting like that. You know?
1: Let's explore that a little bit more. Before we do that, you're listening to Why I Believe on the Mormon Channel. And this is Rick Starr, and I'm with Sherry Palmer today, talking about her conversion story.

0: from the Jewish faith, growing up in Brooklyn.
1: Right.
0: And let's talk about your family. You mentioned earlier on you had given a 4-month commitment to your professor to listen to the gospel, to attend church, basically.
1: And, right. I even made a calendar.
0: Did you really?
1: Yeah, and I marked it off each day when I was going to go back and use drugs again. Until finally I threw it away.
0: Well, you mentioned at the beginning of this experience that you actually went downstairs to use the phone to talk to the professor.
1: And right, a telephone booth.
0: A telephone booth, okay. And you went in your room and you were hid under the covers to read the King James Version of the Bible. Talk a little bit about your family and what was their reaction? What would their reaction have been had they known you were investigating
1: the church? My father would have killed me. I mean, I could understand how painful it would be for your child, you know, as a Jew, for your child to be, you know, become a Mormon. Now, though, my mother knows how wonderful the church is.
0: Mm-hmm. Your mother's still alive?
1: She is. She's 92. Mm-hmm. And she sees, she's amazed at how good people are and how good people are to her. And my mother used to live in Florida. And there was a hurricane, and they could not get up or down. The elevators didn't work, and she was old. And they didn't have food and water. And I made a phone call to the bishop there, and they went up and brought cases of water and food for my mom.
0: Oh, that's
1: and so
0: great.
1: She was really very impressed that I could take care of that for her.
0: But you mentioned that your father didn't speak to you. And
1: no, he died never speaking to me. He didn't live much longer after I joined. So he didn't have that time period. But I know he forgives me now because I had his work done.
0: You're on good terms now.
1: Yes, we are.
0: That's great.
1: I received the confirmation. I know.
0: Sherry, as you were investigating the church, was there a certain experience or a turning point where you said, I know I need to be baptized?
1: Good question.
0: Or was it the overall experience you just knew as you went along?
1: I think at first the spirit became so strong knowing that Joseph Smith was a prophet to help me to join, to become a Mormon. But being a Jew, I don't know, as for me, it takes time to swallow everything. To be able to know everything is true. And I joined the church with my testimony. But after I joined the church and my dad died never speaking to me, there was, you know, during that period of time, then I still had to learn that the guy next to Joseph Smith, I mean, the person next to Heavenly Father was Jesus Christ. So I read, after I joined the church, I read Jesus the Christ from cover to cover, looking up every single footnote in the King James Version of the Bible, in the Hebrew Bible. I really studied, and it was when I did that that I gained my testimony to know that Jesus was the Messiah. But it hit me, and you know where I was. This is so funny. I was living after I became a Mormon. Before I became a Mormon, but during that period of time, I lived in the YWHA, Young Women's Hebrew Association.
0: Oh, okay.
1: Place. And I lived there, and I remember reading in Jesus the Christ, and suddenly when it hit me that Jesus was the Messiah, it was like saying, there's an elephant in the room, and people are going, where? No, that's how real it was that Jesus was the Christ. But I thought, how come everyone doesn't know this? But it took that long to realize. You know, it took time for me to know that Jesus was the Christ. For me to gain a strong testimony.
0: How long was that after you were baptized that you felt that way?
1: I am not sure how long it actually took for me to gain that strong testimony of the Messiah. It took a while. It was hard. And the thing is, too, you're making such a commitment, and I studied, I prayed, and I had great spiritual experiences. I did. I mean, I was really blessed with the spiritual experiences that I had. I remember the first time I felt the Spirit, was in the New York subway station in a train. I was sitting in the train.
0: Really?
1: And the spirit came into me burning when I was thinking about the church.
0: Mm-hmm.
1: And I mean, not many people, yeah.
0: Well, the spirit can certainly do that.
1: Spiritual experience in the train in New York. But that's the first time I think I really felt it very strongly, where I was able to say I really felt the Holy Ghost.
0: Well, Sherry, after you were baptized, your family, well, did they know that you were baptized, or did you have to break it to them?
1: I had to break the news to them.
0: Uh-huh. Talk a little bit about that process. You broke the news to your family and their reaction, and then what you did after that. You made a big move in your life after that.
1: Okay. Well, let's say first I made the move and then I told them.
0: Oh, really? Okay.
1: I was very much a coward. Hmm. Well, I asked the Lord what I should do after I got baptized, and the Lord said, go to England. Hmm. Well, if the Lord said go to England, I bought a ticket, and I flew off the following day. I had already had a passport because I had gone to Israel previously.
0: Oh, really?
1: So. And England was really cheap at that time. So the Lord told me to go to England. I just flew off, and my family was really upset. But I knew I had to get out. And this is something that I knew I had to get out of the environment of New York in order to survive, you know, from my hippie days.
0: Mm.
1: And I think people, if whenever you have a challenge like that, you don't stay where your problems are. You have to get yourself out.
0: Get away from those influences.
1: I honestly think I'm the only one that's active, that I believe that's active of those that got converted, because everyone else stayed there and fell back into that trap of all the drugs. So moving away, while it was so hard to do, it was the best thing I could have done.
0: Mm-hmm.
1: I mean, I could go back today if I wanted to. I don't, but I could. Anyway, I moved to England, and the reason my teacher said to me, my professor said, I can go anywhere in the world and the church would take care of me. And so as soon as I got to the airport in London, I went to a taxi cab driver and I said, take me to the Mormon church. And amazingly, he knew where it was. I didn't know where a Mormon church, I didn't know anything.
0: Hmm.
1: But luckily, I had such faith, this taxi cab driver said, okay, and he took me to Hyde Park Wood.
0: Wow.
1: And I got there, I went in, I, you know, asked for the bishop, and I said to the bishop, my teacher said I can go anywhere in the world and you will help me to find a place to live and to work. I need a job, I need a place to live, I need you to help me. I'm here. And by the end of the church meetings that day, I found a place to live and a place to work.
0: Your faith amazes me. Your steps of faith, you leap forward in faith, knowing that things will work out and the Heavenly Father will support you.
1: Well,
0: that
1: yeah.
0: is really amazing to me. I'm sorry to interrupt. But
1: No, you're fine. it's by, you know, faith that everything happens. You can move mountains.
0: So yeah.
1: I had to do it.
0: Uh-huh. Now you were in England and you had to notify your family that you'd made this change in your life.
1: Okay, now you're going to find out the truth. I wrote it home.
0: Oh, really?
1: I wrote home and let them know I became a Mormon. They knew that my teacher was a Mormon and all. I let them know that I became a Mormon and I had to leave to get out of that environment. But the next time I came home, no one spoke to me. When I came home because my dad was very sick and I went home.
0: Mm-hmm. To visit.
1: But everyone ignored me. They would not talk to me. But like I said, it just took years for them to realize I was still me, you know, or a better me. But
0: can I just share a quote with you?
1: Sure.
0: It just comes to mind. I have a quote in front of me by Elder Dallin H. Oakes.
1: Okay.
0: And he talks about pioneers and some of their sacrifices. And he relates that to the sacrifices that others have made as they've, you know, found the gospel and joined the church. This is Elder Dallin H. Oakes, and I quote, two companion qualities evident in the lives of our pioneers, early and modern, are unselfishness and sacrifice. Our Utah pioneers excelled at putting the general welfare of the community goals over individual gain and personal ambition. That same quality is evident in the conversion stories of modern pioneers. Upon receiving a testimony of the truth of the restored gospel, they have unhesitatingly sacrificed all that was required to assure that its blessings will be available to their children and to generations unborn. Some have sold all their property to travel to a temple. Some have lost employment. Many have lost friends. Some have even lost parents and extended family, as new converts have been disowned for their faith. This must be the greatest sacrifice of all.
1: And it is. I was just thinking, I once heard someone say, it's easy to die for the church. It's harder to live for it. And the sacrifices that you make, you know, I would sacrifice anything for my kids to have strong testimonies of the gospel. You know, I would have done anything to make sure that my kids are grown up, you know, having the testimony or realizing. And one of the great things as I've been a member of the churches and had children, all my kids, they would always come with me to church to hear me talk all the time, that I could ingrain my testimony in them. It's funny, once I heard that somebody say, you know, your kids have to earn their own testimonies. You know, they have to get their own testimonies. And so I said to my two youngest kids, you know, I want to make sure you get your own testimonies. And they got so mad at me. What do you mean our own testimonies? We don't lean on you. We have our own and I thought, that's good.
0: Yeah, they already had that.
1: They
0: had that.
1: They were insulted that they thought that I, you know, that they were leaning on me.
0: Yeah.
1: For
0: Well, Sherry, let's go back to England now.
1: You were in England,
0: and you had the faith to walk up to the bishop in a new ward, in a new place, and start life, basically,
1: right,
0: with a job and a place to live. What happened after that in England,
1: okay,
0: and then how did you make your way? You live in Salt Lake now, so you eventually made your way to Salt Lake.
1: Right. Well, when I first went to England, I was so excited because I was a new convert, and converts are ready to baptize, you know, you want to share the gospel with everyone. And I knew the Lord would place me where I was most needed and wanted. And my job that I got that night, I got a job working and living in a Catholic convent. And so here I am, a Jewish Mormon in a Catholic convent. And I was so excited because I thought I'd convert the nuns. And that's where I lived. I lived in the convent. And what I used to do, the funny thing is, the nuns were trying to convert me just as much as I was trying to convert them. And what I would do is, my room was right next to the washroom. And so every time there was a nun that was alone in the washroom, I would go in and ask them questions. Because I knew that they were trying to convert me, so if I asked the right questions, they would learn the answers, you know, get the answers. So I'd walk in with my scriptures and say, I'm confused, Sister Mary. It says here in the Ten Commandments, thou shalt not worship any graven image in heaven or in earth. And I read the scripture and she said, well, and she paused and I said, how could, you know, how come you have these images and you pray to them? And she paused more, and then I started getting embarrassed, and then she said, well, we're trying to get rid of that, but we can't get rid of all the statues all at once. And I said, but that's the Ten Commandments. As a Jew, I believe the Ten Commandments. And it turned out that one of the nuns, I truly believe, they transferred out of the convent, who got very close to me. So I hope she became
0: LDS. You were having
1: LDS.
0: An effect. And they knew you were Mormon.
1: Yeah.
0: While you were working there.
1: Wherever they went, they'd tell everyone they had a Mormon working, you know, at their convent. So I know they haven't forgotten me.
0: You've made an impression.
1: One of the things, I wanted to have family prayer because I never had family prayer. So I asked the nuns to have family prayer with me. And at first they said no. And then finally I got two of them to say yes. So we went into the room of Sister Nuala and we knelt down to pray. And I said, can I say the prayer? And I figured if I said the prayer, the nuns would get converted. So we knelt down to pray. I prayed and all I can remember is the the part that I thought was the converting factor, that I thought was going to zap them to know the church was true. And what I said was, and I had to be subtle, I just said, Heavenly Father, kick us in the blank and get us on the right track. And I jumped up after I finished a prayer to look to see if it happened. And all of a sudden, Sister Mary and Sister Nulu went in, started crossing themselves and saying their prayer. And I went, oh no, they didn't get converted. I think they were really praying for me after they heard the language I used in my prayer. But I was from Brooklyn. I didn't know better yet. Uh-huh. It took time for me to learn how to pray, And
0: but again, that zeal of a new convert and you leaping forward in faith, that's
1: right.
0: That's just great.
1: I really leaped.
0: So even though they may not have been converted right away, you certainly made an impression
1: on
0: them.
1: I tried.
0: How long were you there?
1: I lived in a convent for a year, went to school there for a year, and then the Lord told me to come home, so I came home.
0: Mm-hmm. Did you come home to New York?
1: I came home through New York, but then I came out to Utah, sort of hitchhiking, taking a bus, however I could get out there.
0: Mm-hmm.
1: And I had applied to school, and I applied to the U, and I applied to the Y. Mm-hmm. And the U asked me my social security number, and the Y asked me my name, so I chose the Y to go to.
0: Because you're more than a number.
1: That's right, especially in my hippie days. So I was there down at BYU. But by that point, my dad died never speaking to me, and while I went to church, I didn't feel like I was really active, just like going into a garage doesn't make you a car. Going to church doesn't make you a Mormon. Mm-hmm. So I wasn't that strong. And I had these great visiting teachers. And, well, I didn't think they were that great. I gave them a really hard time. And they dreaded coming to see me. This New York Jew that was, struggling.
0: Mm-hmm.
1: And they gave me this lesson on the prophets. And I made a comment to my visiting teachers, I don't know if that old man with a squeaky voice is a prophet of God, but I'll hitchhike to General Conference and find out for myself.
0: Mm.
1: And that weekend, it was General Conference, and I hitchhiked down to General Conference. And it was the conference where President Kimball signed on his desk that said, do it. And I decided I was going to do everything the prophet said to do. And if he was a prophet, I'd gained the blessings. Mm. So I just did it. Now, my kids, anyone who knows me knows I cannot sing, but I even went to choir practice just because I wanted to be wherever there's a spirit so that I could, I'd always ask, can I come to that meeting? Just so that I could see if it was true. And the major thing I learned was the only way you're truly happy is by keeping the commandments of the Lord.
0: Mm.
1: Because when I decided to do it and go to all my meetings and do everything, that's when I gained my testimony.
0: Hmm. That's a great lesson.
1: Yeah. After that, the Lord told me. Well, when the Lord told me to do it, I did something else quite different.
0: Mm-hmm.
1: I decided I was going to try to help everybody in my ward down at BYU. And I was going to become the Phantomist. And what I did was I stayed up late at night and I would take 10 people and I'd write notes to them, each individually, telling them individually what I thought was great about them.
0: Mm-hmm.
1: And I would just write the Phantomist. Well, it was going through the whole ward. Who's the Phantomist? Are you the Phantomist? Everyone would say, have you gotten a note from the Phantomist? And nobody could figure out who the Phantomist was.
0: Mm-hmm.
1: And then one day, and this is so interesting too, because I'd see the people have their notes next to their beds posted up. Mm-hmm. It would make me feel so good to see. And there was once a big sign up, whoever the Phantomist is, down at BYU, thank you.
0: Mm-hmm.
1: And I went in to see my bishop and I said to him, I have to tell you something. And he started to smile. And I said, And he said, yes. And I said, how did you know? And he said, I looked for the happiest person in the ward. And it was true. It made me be the happiest person. And I knew, and I had gone to him that time when I went to meet with him. It's because the Lord told me to go on a mission. And he knew that the Spirit helped me so much that I totally changed. So it's by service, it's by, you know, doing things, doing it, like President Kimball said, that it totally changes you. And it, and the Lord, you know, it's just the Holy Ghost will just come to you if you do things like that.
0: That is a great lesson. You're listening to Why I Believe on the Mormon Channel. My name is Rick Starr, and today we're speaking with Sherry Palmer, who's a convert to the church. And it's been such a pleasure talking to you. You said you went on a mission.
1: Yeah.
0: Where did you go?
1: Well, I was all excited to go on a mission because I thought, here I am. I have just lived in Europe. And in fact, when I lived in the convent, what I did was I washed dishes and I scrubbed floors. And I thought, sure, and I did it with all foreigners. So surely the Lord would send me somewhere in Europe. He would send me, who knew the people of Europe better than I did? I was washing floors with them. You know, I knew them. I was I was with them. So surely the Lord's going to send me there. And the only place I prayed not to go was Idaho, Montana, and Wyoming. Anywhere else was fine. And then I got my mission call. And I was all excited. And so I read the letter. You know, I read it. I read it again. They didn't put down where I'm going. All it says is I'm going to Utah. What country do I go to from there? And I read it again. Oh, no. I'm going to Utah. And I was so disappointed. I didn't pray not to go to Utah. I didn't know there wasn't a mission in Utah.
0: But your prayers were answered, right?
1: I prayed not to go there. I didn't know. They had just opened the mission.
0: Oh, really?
1: Yes. And so we were the first missionaries in Utah in 76.
0: You were breaking ground as a Jewish convert in Utah to teach the gospel.
1: Right, right.
0: Did you have any interesting experiences on your mission?
1: I have one that's a great story. Let me tell you a really great story. I just thought of it now. When I was on my mission, my brother was getting married. And somehow my mother got my phone number. And she called me up and she said, we want you to come home. You know, your brother's getting married. And I said, Mom, I can't come home. I'm on a mission. I can't see you for 18 months. I'm not supposed to be talking to you. And she said, what do you mean you can't come home? Even prisoners get parole. I said, I'm not a prisoner. I can't come home. She said, well, then I'm calling your prophet. And I said, Mom, don't call the prophet. Call my mission president. And so I gave her my mission president's phone number. And she took the phone number and I hung up. And I thought for sure my mission president would tell her, you know, this is a mission for 18 months. And a little while later, I get a phone call from the mission president. He goes, good sister, do you want to go home? And I go, no, I'm on my mission. I'm not supposed to go home. I was really strict. I want to stay here. He goes, well, I promised your mother that I'd do everything I can to send you home. And I said, but I don't want to go home. He goes, I want you to write to one of the general authorities to request to go home. And so I said to mission president, I really don't want to, but if, you know, I'll do it. And I wrote a letter. I explained to the general authorities what I went through to join the church and that I did not want to go home. You know, I did not need to go to my brother's wedding. Mm-hmm. I mean, that's not important. And it's okay if they disown me more, you know, I don't care. And later on, I get a letter again. I get a call again, and my mission president says, good sister, you're going home. I was so mad. I was mad at the general authorities. I was mad at the I was mad that they were sending me home when the missionary is supposed to stay on a mission. Mm-hmm. So I decided when I went home, I was going to keep my mission, my tag on, my missionary tag, and I was going to keep the mission rules. And I even in the synagogue when my brother got married, I had my missionary tag on.
0: Were you released from your mission?
1: No. They just sent me home for a few days.
0: Oh, wow.
1: And after the ceremony, when I guess the best man was signing the register or something, I was right next to him and he turned to me and he said, you know, it's a good thing you came home. because if you had it, your family was disowning you for good. And I thought, oh, maybe the general authorities were inspired.
0: Yeah, a little miracle
1: know?
0: There.
1: Yeah.
0: Yeah.
1: Then I went to my, I told my mission president the only way I'd go home is if he'd let me dance the hora. Because how can you go to a Jewish wedding and not dance the hora? So he asked me what the hora was. I told him, and he said, okay, I can dance the one dance. And so I went to the wedding reception and got to dance the hora. And the relatives came up to me and they said, you're so happy. What is it that you believe? Hmm. And it was just like amazing that they saw their hearts softened.
0: Mm-hmm.
1: Well, I never thought about it. After that, I went back on my mission, never talked to anybody about it. And after that, for years, I never thought it was a very big deal. And one of my kids was getting married in the Salt Lake Temple. And as I looked up, I saw that the man that I wrote the letter to was
0: the general authority.
1: Was the general authority I wrote the letter to,
0: mm-hmm,
1: was the president of the Salt Lake City, of the Salt Lake Temple.
0: Uh-huh.
1: So I decided I was going to go in. And even though he didn't know who I was, he wouldn't know who I am, I wanted him to know that I was grateful that he was inspired to send mm-hmm. me home. So I went in and I told him the story. And he said, I know who you are. He said, I didn't have authority to send you home. I went to President Monson. And President Monson and I went to the prophet, President Kimball. And President Kimball read your letter. And he said, in just within moments, he said, send her home.
0: Hmm.
1: And the temple president said, I was the only missionary ever sent home to go to a wedding.
0: Hmm, my goodness.
1: But he knows I was sent because, I was Jewish. Well, I was so excited to hear this, to think that a prophet read my letter.
0: Mm-hmm.
1: It was so exciting. Hmm. And so I thought, I'm going to tell my mother that she touched.
0: She
1: got through to the prophet. So I went home, whenever I could. Months later, I went to visit my mother and I told her, I said, Mom, remember when this happened? I want you to know that it was the prophet. The prophet sent me home to the wedding.
0: Hmm.
1: And my mother said, her response, I thought she'd be really inspired by this. And instead she said, I knew I should have called the prophet when you were getting married so I could have gotten in the temple. And I said, Mom, don't press your luck. You never could have gotten into the temple.
0: Oh, that's a great story, Sherry. And what's so great is that when you went back to the wedding, you were still a missionary.
1: Right.
0: Even though you danced, you were still the missionary.
1: Right.
0: Sherry, it has been wonderful to talk to you today and to hear your conversion story and to hear, especially what's been touching to me, has been the signs of the hand of the Lord in your life and the leaps of faith that you took knowing that you would be okay. And I'd like to close this program with a quote today and maybe have you respond to it and tell why you believe the hand of the Lord has played such an important role in your life. So let's listen to this quote. This quote is from Elder Joseph B. Worthlin.
2: God so loved the world that he gave his only begotten Son. The Lord Jesus Christ is our partner, helper, and advocate. He wants us to be happy. He wants us to be successful. If we do our part, he will step in. He who descended below all things will come to our aid. He will comfort and uphold us. He will strengthen us in our weakness and fortify us in our distress. He will make weak things become strong.
0: Please respond to that.
1: Without question, the Lord helped me to become strong. And I remember, I have to go back, but when I found out that God lived, I still remember to this day walking down the street with my dog. This sounds funny, but I said to the dog, Romeo, God lives.
0: Hmm.
1: And it was the most exciting experience of my life to know that God really lived and that Jesus, to find out Jesus was the Christ. And if we can always remember that, people don't use that in their lives. They're afraid to say, share the gospel.
0: Mm-hmm.
1: It's so important that we share the gospel at all times. At work with my clients, I'm a bankruptcy attorney.
0: Mm-hmm.
1: And what I tell my clients is the only way that I'll do a bankruptcy, if they need one, mm-hmm. is if they pay their tithing. Because if they don't pay their tithing, they're going to just land up in the same situation again. Mm-hmm. And when I tell them they have to pay their if they're not paying their tithing, I take the file and I push it away and I give it back to them. And I say, here, if you're not going to go to church and pay tithing, it won't work. And they go, no. And they push the file back to me and they say, no, we'll go to church, we'll pay our tithing. And I say, I'm not going to take the Lord's money. And having a testimony, we have to be strong and we need to be able to, attorneys are a dime a dozen. So if I don't share the gospel every single day, if I don't bear my testimony every single day, I'm nothing. So and we need to do it at work just as much as we do it at home.
0: Mm-hmm.
1: And that way you can, I always go home sharing spiritual experiences to my kids of what happens when I do this every single day. I've converted clients. Or if people need food, I'll call the church. I once had some client, an old lady who wasn't a Mormon, who I told, listen, I'll get you food because you need help. And apparently when I called the bishop not only sent food, but sent the young women to help her clean the house, whatever. And then they took her out for ice cream. And I only found this out after the fact. But when the people were so nice to her, she decided to walk down her street that she always lived for who knows how long, 50 years, whatever, 60 years. She's an old lady. And she went to that church and she ended up getting baptized. And she called me after the fact to tell me she got baptized. I said, I would have wanted to go to your baptism. But she said she did it because of the friendship and because of what the people did. And you just have to do it, and you have to do it all the time.
0: Mm-hmm.
1: Like President Kimball said.
0: Yeah, just do it.
1: Just do it.
0: Sherry Palmer, thank you so much for being with us today on Why I Believe. It has been a pleasure, a delight to talk to you.
1: Thanks.
0: You've been listening to Why I Believe, in the hand of the Lord in our life. Thanks for listening.
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4: 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Dealing with day-to-day adversity can help us to grow in compassion, empathy, and resilience. Before she passed away from a debilitating disease, my mother often smiled and said, "None of us are getting out of here alive, so we might as well make the most of what we have." That was on her good days, and in her life, she had many good days. But she also had days that weren't so buoyant. On those days, she'd say, "Take what comes your way and see if you can still do some good in the world." Globally, people are living much longer than in the past. But although we are living longer, we're also more likely to develop a chronic disease, diabetes, Parkinson's, cancer, depression, Alzheimer's, and the list goes on. So when chronic illness comes your way, how should you respond? Move forward with faith. Face the music even when you can't call the tune, says a brother forced to take disability leave as his wife returns to the workforce to support their family. He believes that too often we put on a happy face that prevents us from processing our feelings or improving our outlook. Instead of moving forward with faith, we stagnate as we wait for a miracle or murmur when one doesn't come, he says. He copes by listening to scriptures and general conference talks and by visiting with friends and family on the phone. "It's the ordinariness of each day that can get me down," says his sister, whose husband is chronically ill. "My husband's health will never get better. I accept that. But the drudgery of all the routine, menial tasks is mentally, physically, and spiritually exhausting." She appreciates visits from ministering sisters. "When they come by, it truly brightens my day. Sometimes my wife and I forget things and get irritable with each other. says another aging brother. And especially regret afterward angry words we say to each other. They've learned to make notes to help them remember. They allow each other to take time to calm down before speaking. And, he says, we've learned even more the importance of saying thank you and I love you. Another older couple got by on a fixed income until the price of their medication doubled. Thanks to family members in their ward, their needs were addressed. At first, we were embarrassed to ask for help, especially from our children, the brother said, but everyone was eager to assist. Suggestions and observations. Here are some suggestions and observations from those who deal with chronic illness. 1. Those who turn to the Savior will find hope. I thought no one could understand what I was going through, says a brother with chronic fatigue syndrome, CFS. Then one Sunday, while taking the sacrament, I realized the Savior understood my suffering. I knew I could endure by drawing close to Him. See Alma chapter 7, verses 11 through 12, Doctrine and Covenants, section 121, verse 8, and section 122, verse 8. 2. Compassion increases in those who endure it well. Doctrine and Covenants, section 121, verse 8. To whom do we look in days of grief and disaster for help and consolation? They are men and women who have suffered, and out of their experience in suffering, they bring forth the riches of their sympathy and condolences as a blessing to those now in need. Could they do this had they not suffered themselves? 3. Take one day at a time. Some years ago, the pain was so severe, I didn't see how I could take it any longer. I began feeling suicidal, says a sister suffering from multiple sclerosis, MS. She checked herself into the mental health unit at a hospital. During counseling, her motto became not just endure to the end, but rather endure to the end of the day. 1 Nephi chapter 22, verse 31. 4. Develop new interests and find new ways to serve. Rather than grieving over what you can no longer do, discover new passions. A sister with MS found she couldn't do things she'd loved before, like horseback riding or softball. Instead, she learned calligraphy. Now she uses her newly developed talent to create illuminated manuscripts of the Book of Mormon for her family. When chronic disease becomes a fact of life, it is indeed a challenge. But with faith, hope in Christ, and a desire to continue to serve, dealing with day-to-day adversity can help us to grow in compassion, empathy, and resilience. Note, the author lives in Utah, USA. Read by David Shaw.
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7: Greetings, genies across the fruited plains, and welcome to another edition of Extreme Genes, America's Family History Show. I am Fisher, your radio root sleuth, on the program where we shake your family tree and watch the nuts fall out. And this week on the show, you know, it's always great to get these stories of research, but also the DNA tales, because it often involves finding living relatives. And we have another one of those stories this week, but who knew how many living relatives this person would find as a result? We're going to talk to John Vitale up in Buffalo, New York, about his experience and maybe what you could experience or somebody you know who might need DNA to connect with living family. It's another great story. Plus, later in the show, she's an artist. She's a woman who discovered that she's related to Nathan Hale. Yes, I have but one life to give to my country. We'll hear more from Susan Hale from upstate New York coming up a little bit later on. But right now, let's check in with my good friend David Allen Lambert, the chief genealogist of the New England Historic Genealogical Society and AmericanAncestors.org, in studio with me. To what do I owe the pleasure, David?
8: I am so honored to be here, and I don't have to talk into a telephone.
7: Yeah, it's very nice. It's good to see you.
8: It's really good to see you, too.
7: And you even combed your beard.
8: I did. You know, I grew it extra long for the occasion because I wanted to make sure I had that going on.
7: Yeah, I am absolutely astonished by how much family histoire news there is to talk about this week. I mean, just a lot of incredible stories. And let's start with the World War II veteran reunion that happened very serendipitously this past little while.
8: Two Utah gentlemen, both 88 years old, Dean Salt from Ogden and Alan Sperry from Provo, were on an honor flight back in September, and they went to Washington, D.C. Well, since they were from Utah, they put them next to each other in the ceremony. They got to talking, and they said they were both in the Philippines. Got to talk a little bit more. They were there in the same time in December of 44. And then he mentioned his name. The other person looked quite aghast and said, "You can't be the same person." And Dean Salt reached into his wallet and pulled out a photograph of the two of them from 70 years ago.
7: Oh, my gosh.
8: That he had never taken out. You know,
7: he had that in his wallet the whole time?
8: The whole time. Obviously, multiple wallets, one would guess.
7: Yeah.
8: It's really touching to think that these guys were 18 years old over in the Philippines, lost touch for 70 years by a chance meeting, reunited again. It just warms your heart.
7: That's a great story.
8: Some of the things that we look at in the future, obviously we had October 21st, 2015, the Back to the Future. The French did this back in 1900 with postcard and painted views looking at the year 2000.
7: Wow.
8: Some of them are really interesting, flying machines and people dropping bombs from flying machines, which World War I would see that.
7: Right.
8: But they had a very interesting one that I think you might like. It shows a man shredding books, but connected by wires, headsets that the students are learning.
7: Wow.
8: Is this any different than what we're doing now when we put audiobooks out or we digitize things so people can use them through the headsets or through their computers? So maybe technology wasn't too far off.
7: It's a pretty good picture. In fact, we'll make sure we get that posted on extremejeans.com. You'll have to check that out. Plus all the other photos we're talking about.
8: Exactly. There's some really great stuff, but sometimes there's not good news in family histoire news. The New York Times archives had a pipe burst.
7: Oh, now, wait a minute. The archives are in the basement?
8: Yeah.
7: Oh.
8: And
7: really?
8: Water doesn't work really well with photographs.
7: No.
8: And microfilm and books. And any archival material doesn't float well. So they're having to revisit and figure out what to do with this recently damaged archive.
7: Oh, my goodness.
8: It was essentially their photo morgue. So I would imagine whatever they had down there for any number of years. And one would hope that they have a digital copy, but who's to say?
7: The New York Times. That is unbelievable.
8: Speaking of photographs, did you see that story about Billy the Kid? The photograph that was found?
7: No, I haven't heard about this one.
8: Oh, my goodness.
7: We've had our friend Ron Fox on the show many times talking about finding rare, valuable pictures. But what was this one?
8: Well, this gentleman, Henry McCarthy, went out and he found a photograph for $2 in a junk shop. This photograph captures Billy the Kid playing croquet.
7: Wow.
8: It could be worth millions.
7: Now, wasn't he killed at like 18 years old or something?
8: He was pretty young when he died. And I think it was the late 1870s, early 1880s. But this would be an amazing find. And I would imagine they're matching it up by photo identification because I saw the picture and it does match one of that young gunslinger from long ago.
7: Facial recognition then.
8: Mm-hmm. Exactly.
7: Wow. And they're thinking it could be worth what?
8: Millions. To the right buyer, there is a price for everything.
7: Well, that's right. And, you know, for the expert who identifies it, there go the rewards.
8: And that brings me to my tech tip. Do you know that pile of photographs you have that your ancestor kept and they didn't put the names on them?
7: Oh.
8: Well, you're in luck if the 19th century photographer's hallmark is on there. Putting his name and the address that he operated, there's a key clue there. Based upon your research as a genie, go and look at city directories. See when that photographer was residing in New York or Philadelphia or Boston or Iowa and try to figure out when he operated that studio and does it fit into the age of the person in the photograph. So that's my tech tip, and maybe you'll find a $1 million photograph, or it's going to be worth $1 million when you figure out it's your great-great-grandmother.
7: All right, David, great stuff. A lot of great family histoire news this week, and thanks for coming in studio. It's good to see you, buddy.
8: I hope that I can come back and do it again real soon.
7: Okay, we'll see you soon. And coming up next, we're going to talk to a man from Buffalo, New York, who has been missing family his entire life, but he's found it now. Oh, has he found it? Wait till you hear his story. It's coming up on Extreme Genes, America's Family History Show. And we are back. Extreme Genes, America's family history show, and extremegenes.com. It is Fisher here, the radio root sleuth. Always enjoy hearing your stories of discovery from the distant past or the not so distant past, as is the case with my guest right now from Buffalo, New York. John Vitale is on the line with me. How are you, John?
9: I'm doing well. Thank you, Scott.
7: Boy, what a journey you have been on. I mean, you were orphaned at 10 years old. Tell us a little about that background.
9: Yeah, it is an interesting story. I don't recall my father. I do remember a little bit about my mother. And at 10 years old, she died, unfortunately, because of cancer. And we went from my brother, who was a half-brother, and I went to our family in a suburb of Buffalo named Lockport for a while. And because we didn't have a lot of money, the family tried to put us up for a while and ultimately had to give us up. We went to an orphanage. And we went to the orphanage without any knowledge of my father and very little about my mother, with no family contact.
7: That sounds tough.
9: It was difficult. So I grew up, my brother and I, grew up for about 50 years or so, not knowing our family. And then through a moment of serendipity, it turned out that a friend of ours was able to put the clues together on Thanksgiving Day and recognize that he knew who our family was.
7: Really? Now, what did he do?
9: He was a counselor, a family counselor that helped me and what turned out to be my first cousin through independent sessions that he had worked with her and she and I on. And ultimately, he was able to put together the dots and was able to tell us who our family was.
7: Oh, wow.
9: And I remember the call that I got because I spoke with what I now know is my first cousin, but I had forgotten much about her. That was my way of dealing with the death of my mother and lack of family, et cetera. I blocked out a lot of memories.
7: Yes.
9: And I remember a story that she told me that only she and I were in the room. And when she told me that story, I had chills going up and down my spine.
7: Because you were already familiar with the tale.
9: Yes, that's right.
7: Wow, and only you and your mom were in on that. So first of all, how long ago was this that you discovered your cousin and you put this part together?
9: Yeah, that was about 5 years ago.
7: Okay.
9: We made this acquaintance again with our family. And since then, we've been doing a series of discovery events, if you will, and found that we had, in fact, cousins here in the Western New York area, but also out in San Francisco, out in Phoenix, out in Oregon. And then we had a couple of reunions here in town where we had a chance for everybody to meet us and for us to meet the family.
7: That had to be quite an experience for somebody who had no family for so long.
9: Exactly right. My wife has 6 brothers and sisters, and we always referred to her as having a large family. Well, I've surpassed that many times over.
7: Now, you did this all with paper trails?
9: We did, yes. And to some extent, as we made contact with other cousins, they had information that led to other information.
7: Right, as the way it always is. That's why it's so important to network within families to do this stuff.
9: We had a wonderful experience just to round this out, Scott. We were able to determine my grandfather's and grandmother's hometown in Sicily. And my wife Bonnie and I took a trip there last year, this time, in fact, last year, and had a chance to visit about 60 cousins, about 40 of those in Sicily and about 20 of those in Milan. It was a wonderful experience.
7: Wow. So you've really been on the trail here for the last few years. Have you gotten into the DNA thing yet?
9: Well, in fact, I'm glad you asked that because I wondered, having found so much on my mother's side, I wondered about my father. I had absolutely no information about my father. And I did do DNA testing. And much to my surprise, I came up with a granddaughter. And the granddaughter was born when I was 12 years old.
7: Wow.
9: She wasn't a granddaughter. It turns out she is a half-sister, and she's here today.
7: She's here right now? Who have you got there?
9: I have Rhonda here.
7: Rhonda?
10: Hi.
7: How? Out of the blue.
10: Out of the blue.
7: And you're the grandchild that he had when he was 12. Oh, fantastic.
10: That's pretty talented at 12 to be able to have a grandchild.
7: That is unbelievable. So you got in touch with Rhonda, John. And Rhonda, what was that call like?
10: Well, it was an email that I didn't actually believe because he said that he lived in this town that I live in, which is a suburb of Buffalo, very, very small town.
7: Okay.
10: I get this email that said, hi, I think it said, whatever. He didn't know the connection exactly.
11: Okay.
10: And I went to the website, and I didn't see him listed on there. So I didn't believe him. I thought he was some kind of crazy stalker guy. So I called 23andMe. So I called him up that there's a guy, like, apparently lives, like, right around the block from me. And I'm not seeing him on here. Why am I not seeing him on here? And they told me that it doesn't update right away. But they sent me to where the genotype connections are, where you can see how much of certain genotypes are completely matched or half-matched or whatever.
11: Right.
10: And he pointed me through. He said, this guy is your half-brother. And I'm like, oh, I guess I should respond to him. So.
11: You might want to get to know him.
10: Yeah.
11: Wow. So this was when?
12: This was back in, May.
10: May?
12: The first note we saw was in May of this year.
11: May of this year. So you guys are just getting to know each other now. And you obviously are very close because you're in the same room.
10: Yeah.
11: That is unbelievable. So this is on your father's side, John and Rhonda?
12: Yeah, that's correct.
10: Yes.
11: Okay. And so you got to find out then, John, from Rhonda about your dad.
12: Yes, that's exactly right. And also learned that we have 9 other half-brothers and sisters that I did not know about.
11: Whoa.
12: Had some limited information, right,
10: yeah.
12: Rhonda?
11: Now, did you know about them, Rhonda?
10: It is such a complicated, diverse story that goes back, I don't even know where even to start with the situation, but...
11: Are they full siblings to you or half?
10: Well, it turns out that I actually have at least 6 full-blooded siblings who would be John's half-siblings, but I also have some additional half-siblings that are not related to John.
11: Okay.
10: So altogether, I have 12.
11: Wow.
10: Yeah.
11: Well, that's what DNA does.
10: I was adopted when I was an infant and was raised as an only child. Now I have at least 12 siblings.
11: But how has that been for you? Have you gotten together with all of them yet?
10: Not all of them, because not all of them want to communicate with us. I've reached out to 2 sisters that were adopted into the same family, and I know that they're my full-blooded sisters, John's half-sisters, but they have not responded to me.
11: That's too bad. But you've probably made some good contacts otherwise out of such a large pool.
10: We have. Yes, we have.
11: So have you had reunions with them as well?
10: Well, we had, let's see, how many people? About 30, 40 people here in Buffalo in August. And one group come from Texas, somebody come in from California. And there's another half-sister that lives here in Buffalo. John's and I both half-sisters, so on the father's side. One came in from New York City. She's a full-blooded sister of mine, a half of John's. And so, yeah, this has been a really interesting journey.
11: Yeah, it really is when you get into this. And I would imagine you've probably found some cousins as well.
10: The 23andMe lists 933 cousins of mine.
11: Now, wait a minute. 923, but I mean, how many close ones? First, second?
10: Well, there's not a lot of first cousins, but there are a lot of third or more distant.
11: Right, which is typical of the DNA test. That's amazing.
12: I have to tell you, Scott, that I'm overwhelmed just with brothers and sisters at the moment.
11: How has it changed your life, John?
12: Oh, it's been a wonderful experience. Both the reunions on the part of my mother's side of the family as well as on my father's side, it's been nothing but pure joy meeting many people that I know now that I'm related to. And I lament a little bit that I didn't have the opportunity to grow up with them, but I'm thrilled to continue to live with them now from this point forward.
11: Well, I bet. How often do you two get together?
12: You know, we probably are talking once a week and face-to-face maybe once a month, I think.
11: Oh, that's awesome.
12: We're planning a family Skype call, which would be brothers, sisters, as well as first cousins, coming up soon. And we're going to use Skype as a way to do that.
11: Well, that's a great way to go. I do that with my own grandkids all the time. And you ought to get them out to a Bills game or something.
10: Oh, no, we wouldn't want to kill them.
12: Right now, the Bills and the Sabres, the 2 teams in town, are both on losing streaks. So.
11: Oh, maybe not. Maybe you don't want to do that at all. So what's been the downside of this? Has there been any real disappointment with it?
10: Only to me that I've identified these 2 sisters by name and address and everything, and I've reached out to them, and they don't want to know, or they don't, I don't know.
11: Yes. Now, have they not responded, Rhonda, or did they just tell you they're not interested in knowing you?
10: They haven't responded. I made contact through, I actually wrote them a letter. I found their addresses last Christmas, and I sent them letters which were not returned back to me, so I know that they were delivered. They never responded to that. And then through Facebook, my daughter connected with one of these women's stepdaughter, who was very excited and wanted to connect us, and she said she'd try, and I guess she was having dinner with her stepmom that day, and I never heard back from her.
11: Well, maybe it's kind of like your initial response was to John. It's like, who is this person?
10: Yeah. Well, it didn't take me that long to connect, though, with John.
11: Well, it sounds like you're pretty good friends.
10: Yeah,
12: we are.
10: It's been great.
12: Absolutely.
11: Well, that's exciting stuff, you guys. Congratulations on the find. Another great victory. And what's the next phase for you guys? You're doing a lot of work. Are you writing a book about the family? Are you putting together all the trees? What's happening?
12: Well, we've already put together the trees, and there are three of them right now just to contain the family that we know of at the moment. And yes, we are, in fact, writing a book because

0: Exactly. And that would be the intent.
1: Well, John and Rhonda, thank you so much for coming on the show and sharing your story. And congratulations and best of luck.
0: Thank you, Scott.
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1: Hey, have you ever wondered how the discovery of family history can influence and inspire people in their lives? Well, you got to hear the story of Susan Hale coming up next from upstate New York on Extreme Genes, America's Family History Show. 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I am Fisher, the radio root sleuth. And it is fascinating to me the way family history can influence a person's life and the direction they take and how they feel about who they are, their self-identity. I think this is certainly the case with my next guest, Susan Hale. She's an artist from near Albany, New York. Hi, Susan. Welcome to the show.
3: Hello. How are you doing?
1: Doing great. I heard about your research and how you kind of got into finding out about your ancestry. And the name Hale is kind of a big one in this country. Edward Everett Hale is your direct ancestor, is that right, from Boston?
3: Yes, he's my great-great-grandfather.
1: What was some of his story for people unfamiliar with it?
3: Basically, he was this minister in Boston, First Church of Boston, for like 30 years. After being a minister in Boston, he was the chaplain of the U.S. Senate. One person asked him, "Dr. Hale, do you pray for the senators?" And he goes, "No, I look at the senators and I pray for the country." And I always thought that was pretty funny. I didn't really know a whole lot about him, but just by doing this show in Boston, it made me want to find out more about him. So just recently, I found out that he was an abolitionist and that he did quite a bit in helping the Afro-Americans get back on their feet, getting educated. He was very concerned and believed that everybody should have the same education. So he did quite a bit for that.
1: You learned about that when?
3: Well, let's see. My uncle from Maine, he had written a booklet for our family with everyone's names in it. And so we've had this book in our family for a long time, and I just saw all the names.
1: So it's something that kind of stuck in your mind from way back when?
3: Yeah. Growing up in school, you learned about Nathan Hale, and I always knew that was my great-great-uncle. And so I guess I sort of grew up knowing for a long time.
1: That you had a special family root in this country.
3: Well, I was very proud of him.
1: Well, I bet you were. Who wouldn't be? Now, let's talk about Nathan Hale for just a moment. Of course, everybody knows him as the spy that was caught in New York, sent by Washington to find out what was happening in Manhattan after the British had taken over during the Revolution. He was caught. He was hung. And his last words, "I only regret that I have but one life to give to my country." And there's a statue to him, I'm sure, in many places, actually. When did you find out about that? And how has that influenced your life?
3: About 10 years ago, I was listening to this Green Day song on YouTube called When September Ends. And it's basically about a guy who goes to war. He signs up to fight, and it was like right after 9/11. And so this was very much in Americans' minds about like fighting for our country. And the video, When September Ends, was very moving to me. And it made me feel like maybe that's how it was for Nathan Hale.
1: Yes. Well, he was a young man. He was, only 21 years old? Something like that.
3: And that's exactly the video portrays a young fellow and his girlfriend, how it affected her and how you lose people that go to serve our country. And I guess I just felt very strongly about that.
1: And it suddenly touched your heart a little bit more. Nathan became a little more real to you, yes?
3: Yeah. And so then after I had this vision of how, you know, it might have been for him, then I started wanting to read more books about him. And so I got several books from eBay and a collection of about 20 of them. And I can sort of see how it might have been for him. And so I wrote it down in a screenplay format.
1: Now, have you actually gone out trying to market the screenplay?
3: No, but it's funny. When I was at the event last week in Boston at the New England Historic Genealogical Society, at a dinner there, they were celebrating Nathaniel Philbrook's work. And his latest book that he's written was Into the Sea. And Ron Howard is making a movie of his book right now.
1: Yes.
3: So afterwards, I spoke with him and I said, "How did you get your book to him?" And he goes, "Well, you know, it's a long process." And I guess probably his agent submitted it to them.
1: Sure.
3: So, I mean, I hope maybe someday somebody will take a look at my screenplay.
1: Now, you have an artist in your background as well, I understand.
3: Yes. When I was at the National Arts Club in New York City, I was standing in the middle of this room.

0: And all these like old paintings were all around the walls and everything. And it was just like this one painting, like just like drew me to it. And I just thought, what a beautiful painting. And I really wanted to know, out of all of them, I wanted to know who had done that painting. So I walked over towards it. As I got closer, I saw on the brass plaque, Philip Leslie Hale. I'd seen his name in our family booklet. And I just thought, oh, wow. And I was just like, the style of painting was much like mine, like very impressionistic. What's really weird is that I'd never seen any of his work in my life. I didn't know anything about him. It was a very moving experience, and I wanted to find out more about him. So I found out that he was friends with Monet and painted with him in Giverny. And so this was a really exciting experience for myself.
1: Well, as an artist, that had to be that you would actually connect with your relative like that. Now, he was a brother to one of your ancestors, I assume, but still, I mean, the fact that he paints the same way you do, you can kind of see that family connection right there in just the way he did his art.
0: Right, it's true.
1: So have you found that these discoveries, Nathan Hale and his life and Edward Everett Hale, and now this Philip Hale, the artist, how long has this been going on now, your research, and how has this affected what you actually do in your creations?
0: I guess it just inspires me to keep going. And I really love doing art shows and concerts. I've always known that's what I've wanted to do. And I've been doing it for many years. And it's just like what I like to do, to have an art show at the Metropolitan Museum. Another uncle, Robert Beverly Hale, was curator there for 30 years for the American Wing of Paintings. And so it just, you know, I want to meet the bar of the level where they were. And so this past show in Boston was very exciting to me, to reconnect with where the family came from.
1: It sounds to me like your family was kind of disconnected from all this amazing history until only fairly recent times when you kind of rediscovered it. Is that true?
0: Yeah, it's kind of interesting. My great-great-grandfather, Edward Everett Hale Sr., then his son, Edward Jr., was born in Boston, and he came to New York in 1895, and he was an English professor at Union College in Schenectady, New York, which is where my grandfather grew up on the campus there in Schenectady. My grandfather wanted to go out west and get a farm. So he got a farm in Wyoming, and that's where my father grew up during the Depression. Then when my dad was 18, he wanted to come back east to go to school at Union. He rode a motorcycle across the country to go to school there, and that's where he met my mother, and so raised five kids. And he never was very interested in all this family stuff. You know, he could care less. You know, so what?
1: So you kind of felt isolated then. You didn't really know any of the extended history or maybe even many other relatives.
0: Exactly. I felt it was disconnected, and I have always wanted to reconnect. And I feel through many years I am getting reconnected with my family.
1: Well, it sounds like family history has really impacted you in a major way.
0: I'm very proud of them.
1: Well, Susan Hale, thank you so much for coming on and sharing your history. It sounds like this has really had an impact on you, and good luck with your art.
0: My website.
1: Yes, let's talk about that. I wanted to send people there. It's SusanBHale.com, and you can see her amazing artwork.
0: Thank you.
1: All right. Thanks, Susan, for coming on. And on the way next, our good friend Tom Perry, the Preservation Authority from TMCPlace.com, returns. He's going to actually forego some of his own business to teach you how to preserve some of your own audio at home. A little alphabet soup lesson coming up for you on Extreme Genes, America's Family History Show. Oh, are we really going there?
2: We are really going there.
1: Alphabet soup. Hey, it's Fisher here, and we are back. Extreme Genes, America's Family History Show, with Tom Perry from TMCPlace.com. He is our preservation authority, and you're right. I mean, it's time for a little edumacation.
2: Exactly.
1: About this whole alphabet soup thing. And this is important stuff, because if you're looking to a lot of do-it-yourself projects involving digital items, well, this is where we've got to start. And certainly all the things you were telling me off air, I don't have any clue about half those things, Tom. So educate me.
2: Okay, you know, it's really crazy, and pull out some paper and a pen or a pencil. If you're driving, just ignore this segment until you get home and download it off iTunes or something. Because there's a lot of stuff in here, and we're starting to get a lot more emails from people that really want to do this stuff themselves. And that's what it's all about. If everybody came to us to have us do all their transfers, we physically couldn't do it. It's impossible. So I'm happy that more people are taking it on, their own responsibility, doing their own things, teaching other people how to do things. Just make sure that the people you're talking to are giving you the right education, that the people that are teaching you what you're trying to learn really know their stuff. Because there's a lot of people, unfortunately, out there, they're trying to do their best. And I don't think they have any bad intentions, but they don't know what they're talking about, and they cause you problems. Just like in the old days when people would develop film, they wouldn't do Kodak because they could get it done at the corner grocery store cheaper, not realizing that Kodak says, hey, after you process so many feet of film, you need to throw away your chemicals and start over. Where mom and pa were sitting there going, hey, this film still looks fine. We can go through 50% more and save ourselves some money. However, 20 years down the road, your film fades and the colors go away.
1: Oh, that's miserable. All right, where do we start?
2: Okay, let's start with QuickTime. QuickTime was actually developed by Sony and Apple, and it's a great program. It's probably the most universal program you have.
1: Yes.
2: QuickTime, you can use it on your iPhones, you can use it on a lot of Androids, you can use it on computers, you can use it on just about anything. They're really easy ways to port a good-sized, good-quality video without hogging down your internet line. So QuickTime is probably the best way to go. If you're ever going to do something, you don't know what to put it in, go to QuickTime, because most sources you upload to, YouTube, all these kind of places, will take QuickTime as well as other places. A lot of people that are PC users don't really understand QuickTime, because QuickTime originally was only available from Apple, but it's totally available for anybody that has a PC as well. And another thing tied to QuickTime that's important is iTunes. People hear iTunes and think, oh, that's Apple, I can't do iTunes on my PC. Totally incorrect. iTunes is 100% compatible with PCs, and it's a great program. We have people all the time that come to us and say, hey, I've got these CDs, and I need to put them in an MP3 so I can send them off to different people, and I want to pay you to do it. Well, you know, I'm happy to take your money. However, this is something that is so easy to do at home. Even if you have virtually zero computer skills, this is something you can figure out. All you need to do is pop your CD into your computer, make sure you've already downloaded iTunes, and iTunes will usually come up and say, hey, what do you want me to do with this CD? And say, I want to import it into iTunes. It's totally free, no charge. It'll import everything as an MP3. So now you have a great MP3 that you can email to people, you can put on your website, any place you want to do it. It's easy to access. Anybody can play an MP3. Now we have people that are just the opposite. If you have some MP3s that somebody in your family has sent you of, you know, Aunt Margaret's funeral or different things like this, and you want to be able to put these in a normal CD to play in your CD player in your car, you're going on a long trip, and you want to listen to some old family histories that are only available to you on MP3s, you go to one of the drop-down menus on iTunes after you've loaded all these into iTunes, and there's a thing that says Create CD. And so that will go and turn it into what we call an AIFF file, which will make it a playable CD that should play in your car for a long road trip. That's a great way to not only preserve your family history, but let all the family know about. Instead of playing, you know, Disney movies in your car, whatever DVDs, play some old funerals, play different things just to get to know people.
1: Because funerals excite everybody.
2: They do. You know, that's funny that you mentioned that. We do a lot of funeral transfers, especially from the old reel-to-reels. And some of them are actually hilarious. It's based on your culture. Some people have a party when it's a funeral. Other people like a wake. Other people, it's just a sad time. But the good thing about it is you learn about them. Even people in your own family that you grew up knowing, maybe even your grandmother, you listen to her funeral, you're going, wow, I didn't know that about grandma. I didn't know she did that when she was little.
1: And so, Tom, you've been filling us in on a little bit of stuff to start with. We didn't get very far, but you've got a lot more.
2: Oh, yeah, there's tons of stuff. We'll, you know, fill this segment and probably into next week also. So we kind of talked a little bit about QuickTime, which is a great video way to store. We've talked a little bit about MP3s, explaining MP3s and AIFFs to you. MP3s are a digital format that's more for like using on your iPhone, your iPods, emailing. AIFF is more of a CD that you'll be playing in your car and your CD player for those that still have CD players. Now, one thing that's interesting, let me throw it in right here, which a lot of people don't understand. In most DVD and Blu-ray players, you can play a CD in them. Where people say, oh, I've got this CD, I don't have a CD player. Well, pop it in your DVD player or your Blu-ray player. Of course, the TV is going to be blank. It'll be either black or blue, depending on how you have a screensaver. However, you can listen to your CDs that way, and it's usually a great way to listen to them because most people with the big TVs have great sound systems hooked to them.
1: Sure. Could be all through the house.
2: Oh, absolutely. And one thing that people have said to us is, hey, I've got this old CD from that I had transferred from a reel to reel, and I put it in my DVD player, and the audio only comes out of one channel. That's because back in the day, it was mono. You could choose between mono and stereo, where nowadays, everything's stereo, super stereo, Dolby, all this kind of stuff.
1: Or two-track mono.
2: Oh, yeah. Oh, absolutely. And if that really bothers you, you can usually run down to Radio Shack or any kind of electronics store and get what's called a Y connector. And what you would do, you'd take your RCA cable, which you'd plug into the bottom part of the Y, which now gives you two cables pulling out. You put one in the right and one in the left. So it's basically just splitting the signal. So you're still hearing the exact same thing, but it's in the right speaker and the left speaker. So it doesn't kind of throw you off.
1: What a nice cheap solution that is.
2: Exactly. It's just like when one of the batteries dies in my left hearing aid, everything's on the right side.
1: Yes. That's a problem.
2: That can be a problem. So that's one way you can get away from that. Now, the next letter in alphabet soup, which a lot of people get confused, what's the difference between an MP3 and an MP4? An MP3, as we've discussed, is audio. MP4 is video. So what an MP3 is to audio, an MP4 is to video. Now, that doesn't mean it's only video. It also carries the audio as well. So an MP4 is a nice compression format that really, really makes things really tiny. So when you're wanting to send a video of somebody, put it on YouTube or send it to a relative, it's a good way to send it because it's so small, but yeah, the quality is really, really good. In fact, several years ago, they were talking about not making movie DVDs anymore. Everything was going to be on a USB drive. So you plug a USB drive into your TV, and a lot of the new TVs do have the USB drives. So if you have MP4s, most of the new widescreen televisions will have a USB port. You can plug that right in, and you can play right from your USB drive, which is incredible video and amazing sound.
1: Wow.
2: So that's a real good way to do it. People that are trying to transfer their own videos have bought different kind of boxes that do the transfers, and they say, hey, I've got this real high-end Blu-ray that I want to transfer to something else, and the HDMI only has an out port. Why doesn't it have an in port? Well, the problem with that is it's all copyright issues. They're trying to keep all of us honest. So what they've done is they built things into it where you can't actually use an HDMI out into a recorder in, because you could take any DVD and make a copy of it and it'd be pure and beautiful. So basically what we're going to do next week is talk a little bit more about this alphabet soup, get into some more different kind of connections on the back of your TVs, your VCRs, and find out why X and Y sometimes don't work together.
1: Well, and hopefully we'll save you a little money in the process so you can do these things on your own.
2: Exactly. You can do it yourself. Save some money.
1: All right. Great stuff. Thanks, Tom. We'll see you again next week.
2: We'll be here.
1: Hey, that wraps up our show for this week. Thanks once again to John Vitale and his half-sister, Rhonda, who only just met a few months ago due to DNA testing. In fact, they've got a lot more siblings that they've come across as a result of that. And to Susan Hale talking about her amazing ancestry and how it's affected her life, including her great-great-great-great-great uncle, Nathan Hale. Catch the podcast if you missed it. Talk to you next week. And remember, as far as everyone knows, we're a nice, normal family. This has been Extreme Genes on the Mormon Channel, brought to you by The Church of Jesus Christ of Latter-day Saints. 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
3: We now present Elder David A. Bednar's talk, In the Path of Their Duty, from the 193rd Semiannual General Conference of the Church of Jesus Christ of Latter-day Saints.
4: I earnestly pray for the help of the Holy Ghost as I now express my love, admiration, and gratitude for the members of the Church of Jesus Christ of Latter-day Saints all around the world. The year 1947 marked the 100th anniversary of the first Latter-day Saint pioneers arriving in the Salt Lake Valley. Many memorable celebrations were held during that year, and countless expressions of gratitude were offered for the devoted disciples of Jesus Christ, who blazed trails, built homes, planted crops in the barren desert, and settled communities. President J. Reuben Clark, first counselor in the first presidency, gave one of the most memorable and touching tributes to these faithful pioneers in the October 1947 General Conference. In his message, President Clark briefly acknowledged the well-known leaders who guided the westward migration, such as Brigham Young, Heber C. Kimball, Wilfred Woodruff, Parley P. Pratt, and many others. However, his primary purpose was not to recount the accomplishments of these noteworthy individuals. Rather, he focused his remarks on the stalwart souls whose names are neither known nor officially recorded in church history. The instructive title of his message is They of the Last Wagon. President Clark described in great detail the characteristics of and the challenges faced by the migrants who traveled in the last covered wagon in each of the long wagon trains that crossed the plains. He praised these anonymous and uncelebrated heroes who, day after day, week after week, and month after month, choked on the dust stirred up by all of the wagons rolling in front of them, and who overcame the relentless obstacles they encountered along the way. President Clark declared, "They of the last wagon pressed forward, worn and tired, footsore, sometimes almost disheartened, borne up by their faith that God loved them, that the restored gospel was true, and that the Lord led and directed the brethren out in front." He concluded his message with this stirring commendation: "To these humble souls, great in faith, great in work, great in righteous living, great in fashioning our priceless heritage, I humbly render my love, my respect, my reverent homage." In 1990, President Howard W. Hunter, then president of the Quorum of the 12 Apostles, delivered a message about the indispensable contributions of countless church members who serve diligently and faithfully and who receive little or no public acknowledgement or acclaim. President Hunter explained, "It was said about the young and valiant Captain Moroni, if all men had been and were and ever would be like unto Moroni, behold, the very powers of hell would have been shaken forever. Yea, the devil would never have power over the hearts of the children of men." What a compliment to a famous and powerful man. Two verses later is a statement about Helaman and his brethren, who played a less conspicuous role than Moroni, that reads, "Now behold, Helaman and his brethren were no less serviceable unto the people than was Moroni." President Hunter continued, "In other words, even though Helaman was not as noticeable or conspicuous as Moroni, he was as serviceable. That is, he was as helpful or useful as Moroni." President Hunter then counseled all of us to be no less serviceable. He said, "If you feel that much of what you do this year or in the years to come does not make you very famous, take heart. Most of the best people who ever lived weren't very famous either. Serve and grow faithfully and quietly." I am grateful for millions of church members who today are coming unto the Savior and pressing forward on the covenant path in the last wagons of our contemporary wagon trains, and who truly are no less serviceable. Your strong faith in Heavenly Father and the Lord Jesus Christ, and your unpretentious consecrated lives inspire me to be a better man and disciple. I love you. I admire you. I thank you, and I commend you." A statement in the Book of Mormon by Samuel the Lamanite best summarizes my feelings for you. "Behold that the more part of them are in the path of their duty, and they do walk circumspectly before God, and they do observe to keep his commandments and his statutes. Yea, I say unto you, that the more part of them are doing this, and they are striving with unwearied diligence, that they may bring the remainder of their brethren to the knowledge of the truth." I believe the phrase "in the path of their duty" describes discerning brothers and sisters who look for and sit next to people who are alone in church meetings and in a variety of other settings. They consistently strive to comfort those that stand in need of comfort without expectations of acknowledgement or praise. The phrase "in the path of their duty" describes spouses and children who support a companion, parent, or child who serves in a leadership position in the Lord's restored church. Their steady, quiet, and typically unrecognized sustaining influence makes possible the blessing of many individuals and families in ways that will be fully known only in eternity. The phrase "in the path of their duty" describes individuals who, having turned away from God, humbly are returning to Him once again, repenting of their sins and seeking the cleansing and healing power of the Savior's atonement. Coming unto Christ by returning to the covenant path from sinful detours into forbidden paths is spiritually essential and righteously rigorous. As they press forward with faith and weary not in well-doing, they are laying the foundation of a great work in their individual lives to all generations and for eternity. The phrase "in the path of their duty" describes righteous individuals who yearn to become yoked to the Savior through the authorized covenants and ordinances of His gospel, but may be prohibited from doing so by factors beyond their control. I promise your personal anguish will be relieved, and your obedience and faithfulness to patiently submit your will to God will be rewarded in the own due time of the Lord. Weeping may endure for a night, but joy cometh in the morning. The phrase "in the path of their duty" describes the inspired translators and interpreters around the world who serve the Lord by helping friends and members to hear the fullness of the gospel in their own tongue and in their own language. Their voices, signed language, and translated documents convey eternal truths, yet few of us know their names or ever express appreciation. Through the gift of tongues with which they have been blessed, translators and interpreters serve diligently, selflessly, and most often anonymously to help people receive the spiritual gift of faith through reading and hearing the Word of God. The phrase "in the path of their duty" describes faithful married men and women who honor their covenant responsibility to multiply and replenish the earth, and who also are blessed with the strength and stamina to wrestle with their children in sacrament meetings. In an increasingly confused world beset with calamities and misplaced priorities, these courageous souls heed not the secular voices extolling self-centeredness. They reverence the sanctity and importance of life in Heavenly Father's plan of happiness for His children. Many married couples also trust in God when the righteous desires of their hearts are not realized, how or when they had hoped and dreamed. They wait upon the Lord and do not demand that He meet their mortal deadlines. For since the beginning of the world have not men heard nor perceived by the ear, neither hath any eye seen, O God, besides Thee, how great things Thou hast prepared for them that waiteth for Thee. The phrase "in the path of their duty" describes the thousands and thousands of nursery leaders and primary teachers who love and instruct the children of the church each Sabbath day. Consider the eternal impact of the service rendered by these devoted disciples and the marvelous blessings promised to those who minister to children. And Jesus took a child and set him in the midst of them. And when he had taken him in his arms, he said unto them, Whosoever shall receive one of such children in my name receiveth me, and whosoever shall receive me receiveth not me, but him that sent me. The phrase in the path of their duty describes dedicated children tenderly caring for aged parents, a sleep-deprived mother comforting a frightened child while standing guard as a lioness at the gate of her home. Church members who arrive early and stay late to set up and take down chairs, and inspired individuals who invite family, friends, and associates to come and see, come and help, and come and stay. I have described only a few selected examples of covenant-keeping and devoted disciples of Jesus Christ like you, who are pressing forward in the path of your duty. Millions of additional examples of Latter-day Saints who offer their whole souls unto God are found in Christ-centered homes and in church units around the world. You love and serve. You listen and learn, care and console, and teach and testify by the power of the Holy Ghost. You fast and pray often, wax stronger and stronger in humility, and grow firmer and firmer in the faith of Christ, unto the filling your souls with joy and consolation, yea, even to the purifying and the sanctification of your hearts, which sanctification cometh because of yielding your hearts unto God. They of the last wagon, all who are no less serviceable, and you who today are pressing forward in the path of your duty, are the strength of the Savior's restored church. And as the Lord has promised, all thrones and dominions, principalities and powers shall be revealed and set forth upon all who have endured valiantly for the gospel of Jesus Christ. I joyfully witness that Heavenly Father and His beloved Son live, and their promises are sure. In the sacred name of the Lord Jesus Christ, amen. Amen.
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5: Waiting at the stoplights of life. Experiencing one miscarriage after another felt like a series of stoplights in my life. But as I turned to the Lord, I found that each loss was accompanied by peace, perspective, and growth. By Marianne von Brucht. My fingers clenched the steering wheel as I stared anxiously at the red light. When it finally changed to green, I sped forward only to wait at another seemingly endless stoplight. I was still 10 minutes away from the lesson with the sister missionaries that was supposed to have started 5 minutes ago. If I had been a wiser mother, I would have predicted the 15-minute tantrum my almost 3-year-old daughter erupted into as we headed out the door, but I hadn't. Yes, the world would go on if I was late, but since I was trying to do something good, didn't I deserve at least some of the traffic lights to work in my favor? As I waited impatiently at yet another stoplight, I could feel my frustration tightening into anger. I'm trying to do something good, trying my best. Where is the help I need? 20 months earlier, I had found myself asking parallel questions in a parallel situation. Only in a place with all the peace and serenity that my stoplight moment lacked. In the Sacred Grove, in Palmyra, New York, the leaves were barely budding on the brown branches surrounding me. The newly green shrubbery sprinkling the ground seemed to breathe life into the air. Only the rustles of a gentle breeze, our stroller, and my footsteps reached my ears. No cars, no roads, no loud conversations. Yet despite the serenity, my mind swayed with questions and uncertainty. My husband Lance and I had been waiting 72 painstaking hours for my doctor to call with results of a last-minute ultrasound and blood test. I was desperate for answers and consolation. Receiving comfort. The Lord did visit them with His Spirit and said unto them, Be comforted. And they were comforted. Alma 17:10. I found myself staring at the winter-worn flower beds outside the Palmyra, New York temple. My mind fully articulated the questions weighing on it. If I lose this pregnancy, why? What then? As gentle as the spring breeze around me, the Lord spoke to my mind the comfort I had been yearning for. I no longer needed the doctor to let me know. I knew I would lose this pregnancy. But I suddenly understood that this tiny soul was in the perfect, loving hands of Heavenly Father. All at once, the desperation that had consumed me was replaced with a reassuring peace that sustained me through the following weeks and months. Waiting for the green light. I have been thankful for the many ways the Lord has visited me with the Comforter when I needed peace. Yet our Father in heaven is concerned not just about our comfort, but even more about our upward progress. President Henry B. Eyring. Several days after visiting Palmyra, I experienced a traumatic miscarriage. Although a sense of peace continued to sustain me, I felt physically and emotionally weak from the loss and unprepared for the waiting that followed. I first waited for lab results, which indicated a rare partial molar pregnancy. Then I waited for blood tests weekly, biweekly, and finally monthly to ensure no signs of a possible resultant cancer. Even through the long months of waiting, Lance and I could easily see the Lord's hand comforting and reassuring us through that time. The partial molar pregnancy had no lasting effects, and after only 6 months, my doctor said we could try to have another baby. I was back on the path to progress in my life. The light had finally changed from red to green. But just under 3 months and several blood tests later, I miscarried again. This time only a week before Christmas. Another 3 months passed, and my hopes soared after another positive pregnancy test, only to miscarry a week later, yet another stoplight. Putting faith to the test. Even if we have strong faith, many mountains will not be moved. If all opposition were curtailed, if all maladies were removed, then the primary purposes of the Father's plan would be frustrated. Elder David A. Bednar. I got pregnant again, and my next due date was going to land right around the following Christmas. I had a good feeling about this pregnancy. We had seen the heartbeat on an early ultrasound and knew that family members were praying for us. While we were sitting in an endowment session in the temple one day, I had a distinct stream of thoughts. If I were to lose this pregnancy, would my faith hold up? Of course it would. But of course I won't have another miscarriage because this time I'm ready to accept the Lord's will no matter what. Despite my positive attitude, several weeks later I saw the signs, went in for the ultrasounds, and began the painful process that I felt all too familiar with. My faith did not hold up quite like I had expected. The answers that had sustained me through my previous miscarriages no longer seemed adequate. A wave of depression set in. I felt broken, empty, and even slightly betrayed. My husband and I weren't the only ones waiting on the Lord. Our daughter frequently told us how much she wanted a baby brother or sister. Our hearts ached for her as well. As I turned my vulnerable emotions over to the Lord in fervent prayer, I again received a clear witness that Heavenly Father was very aware of my pain and circumstances, and that He loved me. Although my circumstances remained the same, this sweet and simple experience miraculously lightened the burden I felt and gave me the ability to cope and even feel happy as I continued through my day-to-day life. Whatever the future held, I would be okay. When genetic testing came back several months later with no answers, we again felt confused about the purpose of these setbacks in our lives. I tried my best to set my own desires aside and align my will with the Lord's. But during the difficult moments, my heart would cry out, "What am I supposed to learn from this? I'm trying to do something good. Where is the help I need?" Changing my reaction. Hard is the constant. We all have challenges. The variable is our reaction to the hard. Elder Stanley G. Ellis. 8 months after my fourth miscarriage and just several weeks after my stressful drive to meet the sister missionaries, I was peacefully waiting at a stoplight on my way home when my answers came. As I watched the cars stop next to me and the cars making their way down the road ahead of me, I caught an eternal perspective of my life. I suddenly realized that all that mattered in my journey was that I stay on the path that would take me back to my heavenly home. How many stoplights I waited at would have no effect on my destination. How I responded to them would. I began to cherish every stoplight in my life, both metaphorical and literal. Instead of wasted time, each became an opportunity to acquire patience and to gain perspective that comes only through waiting. Just as every red traffic light is paired with a green light in a different direction, I found that every stoplight in my life opened an avenue for growth, just not necessarily in the way I had been planning to grow right then. Instead of dwelling on the disappointments, I began to delight in the opportunity for progress that every unexpected turn of events provided. Focusing on the Savior. A critical question to ponder is, where do we place our faith? Is our faith focused on simply wanting to be relieved of pain and suffering? Or is it firmly centered on God the Father and His holy plan and in Jesus the Christ and His atonement? Elder Donald L. Hallstrom. 2 long years after my first miscarriage, I gave birth to a beautiful, healthy baby boy. In the time leading up to that joyful day for our family, I came to realize that Jesus Christ did not suffer for me in order to remove all suffering from my life. Rather, He suffered so that I could be strengthened through and grow from the challenges I face. Although the heartbreaking moments of loss and the long months of waiting are still painful to remember, they have become a treasure in my life. In those sacred moments, I came to understand how individually the Savior knows my suffering. He succored me in a way that only one who knows my personal sorrows could succor. While the opposition in our lives often seems to thwart our plans for progress, as we turn to the Lord, that opposition can function as the friction that propels us to a higher end, knowing and abiding in the Savior's perfect love. Read by April Johnson.
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6: Hello and welcome to the Latter-day Saint Women podcast, where we share the legacy of women of the Church of Jesus Christ of Latter-day Saints. You'll get to know the faithful women who shaped our past and also hear from inspiring women of faith today. I'm Carly Guyman.
7: And I'm Shaylin Back. We're your co-hosts. Today, we're very excited to welcome Wendy Ulrich as our guest. Wendy, welcome.
8: Thank you. I'm so excited to be here.
7: Before we dive into the questions, as a brief introduction, Wendy Ulrich is a member of the Relief Society General Advisory Council, and she served as a missionary in the France-Belgium mission as a young adult, and then she and her husband Dave were mission leaders of the Canada-Montreal mission from 2002 to 2005. She holds a PhD in psychology and education from the University of Michigan and is a psychologist, an author, and management consultant. She and her husband Dave have 3 children and 10 grandchildren, and Wendy, I just think it's so interesting that your current practice includes a group of mental health professionals specifically dedicated to helping LDS women and their loved ones develop resilience, insight, and faith for their individual personal journeys. I think that's amazing.
6: You're the perfect guest
7: yes.
6: for us. Thanks for being here.
7: We'd love to start out with you telling us a little about your profession as a psychologist and what led you to this career and particularly the specialties you currently practice.
8: Oh, that's an interesting question. That was a long time coming, actually. I started out at BYU in secondary education and then got an MBA from UCLA, thought I wanted to do organizational psychology sorts of stuff. And then my husband, who was getting his PhD at UCLA at that time, made me realize that a PhD was possible. I'd never considered that as an option. Neither of my parents even graduated from college. You know, I just didn't even look at that as an option at all. But when I saw him do it, it was like, oh, I see how this works. So you break it down in pieces and you do one at a time. Okay, I could probably do that. So I was at that point trying to decide between a couple of different options to whether to go on with business or whether to look at psychology. And I was reading a book one day. It said, what would you do if you were guaranteed success? What would you do with your life? And I immediately knew I'd be a psychologist, which really confused me because I had been trying to figure out that question at one level for a long time. But the question was worded, what would you do if you were guaranteed success? And I thought, oh, that's what it is. I care enough about this that I'm afraid to fail at it. I'm afraid I'll be bad at it. And so I don't care as much about this other field that I'm considering, so it doesn't feel as risky somehow to my whole identity as a human being. You know? And then I thought, well, it would be really stupid to spend 5 to 7 years of your life getting a PhD in something you only chose because you didn't care enough about it to be so afraid that you would fail. And I decided, even if I'm not good at this, even if it doesn't work out, even if I fail at it, I will feel better about myself if I took the risk to
9: pursuing what you really cared
8: about.
9: What
8: I really cared about.
9: And you had young children at this time,
8: I did.
9: Right?
8: I had two young children. I had my third child in the middle of finals week of my first year in my PhD program. So I spent the first year in my PhD program pregnant. And let me just be clear, I don't get postpartum depression. I get prepartum depression. I am a basket case the entire time I'm pregnant. The minute the baby's born, I am like,
9: you're fine.
8: Yay!
9: A different person.
8: So it was a rough year, and I was trying to take a lot of hours to get a lot done before he was born, because after he was born, I was nursing the baby in class in my doctoral program. So I was trying to get a lot done, and it was a crazy year. Anyway, we survived. We muddled. People say to me and my husband, how did you do this stuff? And we just say, we have no idea. We
9: We
8: muddle through. You know, we'd figure it out a little bit at a time. We'd try something. If that didn't work, we'd try something else. We neglected our children a lot, I'm sure, is part of it. But we had good friends who were trying to do similar things. We'd trade off
9: support each
8: childcare and we got through it. That's so amazing. That's how I ended up in psychology and was in private practice in Michigan for a lot of years, working probably about half and half with LDS clients and non-LDS other clients, which was a marvelous experience. Just really enjoyed both of those perspectives and opportunities. I don't see private clients anymore, but I work with a couple of other colleagues to do these little seminar kinds of things that are sort of one-day retreats. And that's been really fun as well, to get a small group of LDS women together who are just amazing people and talk about the things we care about. So I've really enjoyed that as well.
7: That's amazing. I imagine that brings a lot of support for them too, having the group of peers and then the professionals too to kind of guide them. I think that's really amazing.
8: It's fun.
9: Well, and what I thought about is you have heard literally what is on the minds of Latter-day Saint women and what concerns them and what motivates them and a valuable perspective to bring to our conversation today, but to the Relief Society General Advisory Council. And
8: you know, we were 20 years raising our family in Michigan. I grew up in California. This is the first time I've lived in Utah other than at BYU. So yeah, Ann Arbor was a very vibrant community with a lot of very smart people in it who were members of the church and a lot of amazing conversations and things that we tried to do and ways we tried to build bridges with the inner city community and tried to build bridges across women who were staying at home and feeling sort of like second class citizens because they didn't have some amazing career and women who were trying to do a career who felt like like second-class citizens in the church because they weren't at home full-time. And we'd constantly be trying to figure this out. And how do we all learn to just respect and love each other? And I would say that's true in my family today. I have two daughters who are pursuing career options, who also have children. I have a daughter-in-law who has five kids. She's got her work cut out for her. And trying to figure this all out and make sure that everybody knows everybody is fine. You know, there is no judgment here on either side is, I hope, what we're trying to do.
9: Helping people feel secure in, in the paths
8: in the choices that they've made. I mean, I felt so guided spiritually in the choice that I made. When I decided to go to school, it wasn't just that decision. That moment of this is what I think I want was followed by a lot of soul searching about, is this really what the Lord wants me to do? Is this really the path that I should take? These are the challenges for me personally, but for my family, and received a crystal clear confirmation, move forward. And in fact, once I had made that decision, it was move forward and don't slow down. Go fast, go now, go hard. I ended up taking the test I had to take to even apply to the, I was thinking, you know, my husband was at the end of his PhD program and we didn't even know where we were going to go yet. And I was like, we'll wait till we figure out where we are. Now I know what I'm doing. I'll look around, see what the schools are. We'll figure it out from there. And the minute I started thinking that, it was like, no, I already told you, you're going to Ann Arbor, Michigan. And I was like, wait a minute, that little idea that came into my head 3 years ago that made no sense to me at all at the time, that's where we're going? That really? Okay. So I started looking at schools in Ann Arbor, and I had to take both the GRE and the GRE in psychology, which had no background in psychology. I didn't have a major in psychology. I was applying to this program that I didn't know anything about. I mean, it was just like, no, go now. The deadlines had already passed. I walked in as a walk-in person to see if I could take those tests. It was this crazy, weird day where it was like everything went wrong that could go wrong. But it was like, no, you do it now. Wow. In 3 weeks, go. And once I got to Michigan, I was accepted into the program I applied for, and they actually discontinued that program the following year.
7: Oh, so hence the urgency.
9: Yeah. And what I like about what you're saying is we really need to respect that everyone has gone through that soul searching and to decide the path for them and the path that they're pursuing. And we should have nothing but respect for whatever that path looks like. If people are doing it prayerfully and with all of their heart, let's just respect the women for the different choices that they make and the effort that they're putting into it.
8: Yeah,
7: definitely.
8: Thank you.
9: So we talked, Wendy, before the interview that you have authored books on various subjects in the church, women in the priesthood, women in the temple. Obviously, you have your mental health expertise. And so we thought a lot about what we could talk about with you today. But as we prepared for the interview and asked you what was on your mind, we ended up kind of landing on this topic of how difficult uncertainty can be and how taxing that can be. And that's something that we have all experienced a lot of in the last year, isn't it?
8: It's been one of those years, hasn't it? Yes, lots of uncertainty.
9: So whether it's feeling uncertain about what happens next and how bad is it going to be and what am I going to have to deal with next, and even when it's not a global pandemic, everyday uncertainty is something that we all face. So we wanted to talk with you based on your perspective and expertise. What are principles? What are things that we can use and rely on to deal with this uncertainty that's just a part of life?
8: It is just a part of life, isn't it? Mm-hmm. And we've had it in spades, you know, in the last little while here. But yeah, it is a part of all of our lives at one level or another. And it's kind of been frustrating for a lot of us to feel like, I just feel like I'm grumpy all the time, or I'm just depressed, or I'm just anxious all the time, where I just feel like I'm on edge. And I think we all deserve a little compassion for ourselves and for each other in that, because the brain actually interprets uncertainty for the most part as a threat. So it's kind of this background program running in our brains all the time that
9: this heightened like stress and
8: this heightened sort of sense of, okay, be on guard, be alert, be paying attention, because you don't know what's going on here. This is not familiar territory. So you need to be paying attention in a way that you don't normally go around paying attention, you know? And so it just kind of is draining for a lot of us.
9: Oh, yeah.
8: But there are some things that we can do to help with that uncertainty. And I think one of the first ones for me has been to realize that uncertainty is not just a negative. It's not just a threat. It is also an opportunity. That means we're going to learn something. There's an opportunity to do something different. There's an opportunity to try something new. There's an opportunity to recognize a problem I didn't even know I had and find some new solutions. And I'm going to grow in that process. And I think we can look back, most of us, and see some learning, some growth that has come out of that year that we've been through for more than a year now, mm-hmm. for us personally, but for the church, for organizations. Yes, we don't always do very well with that. And it can also stir up a lot more uncertainty and a lot more tension that creates additional problems. But there are things we would never do, Zoom, if we had a choice, right? It's, you know,
9: Who would choose that?
8: It's not fun. It's complicated.
9: It doesn't feel as good for some people.
8: It's taken us a long time to learn it. But the General Advisory Council of the Relief Society can be all over the world in a given week because we've all had to figure out this technology that we would never have put up with or seen as a viable option otherwise. My husband was the most frequent flyer on Delta Airlines many years in a row. That's how much travel he did.
9: Wow.
8: He hasn't been on an airplane in a year and a half now.
9: Wow.
8: And yet he can be in the Middle East, South America, California, New York, and Asia and London all so far this week without leaving his office.
9: Wow.
8: You know,
9: oh,
8: so
9: my goodness.
8: There are opportunities if in the uncertainty, if we can calm ourselves down enough. And that's the trick, is how do you give up needing to be in control, which is how we manage our anxiety, enough to say, okay, I'm not going to be in control of all this. I don't even know what the right answer is here, mm-hmm. let alone how to get to it.
9: Mm-hmm.
8: But that feeling of control about where does the safety lie is insidious, because we want to go to the things that we feel safe with, that make us feel in control. And I think what we're having to learn is the Lord is in control, and that's where my safety lies. So can I increase my faith and trust in Him so that I'm not feeling like it's all up to me?
9: Mm-hmm.
8: Yes, I'm going to have to do some things too. I'm going to have to grow. I'm going to have to learn. I'm going to have to change. I'm going to have to experiment. I'm going to have to take some risks, and they will not all work well. I will fail at some things in the process, and that's okay. That's not a tragedy. That's mm-hmm. just life. Mm-hmm. And that's how we grow.
7: When I am dealing with this uncertainty, it's been funny because during the pandemic, I felt pretty good at first. I was like, oh, this is going to be exciting. Our family's good. Like, we can work from home. I can do these activities with my kids that I wanted to do. We felt we were fine. But I was having such a difficult time. I think it was even like the subconscious uncertainty, you know, that was affecting me. So I was really having this difficulty, like, why am I feeling this way? And why is it so hard for me? And so it's been kind of neat, actually, that it's a pretty shared experience that we can all relate to and then start having compassion for each other. But then I'm also thinking, regardless of a worldwide pandemic, I'm just thinking of my own experiences and the experiences of others in my life when we've had these feelings of uncertainty in our marriages or with our kids at different stages, and even in our own beliefs. And it does kind of make it hard to function in other areas of our lives when we just have this
9: looming uncertainty.
7: Yes, looming mm-hmm. uncertainty. And for me, especially, you mentioned control, and it's easy just to want to fix it and be able to just move on from these difficulties. But I'm just wondering, how can we be more consistent in our growth and continue to have hope when we do feel torn about our feelings or just impatient, just waiting for things to end or things to get better?
8: Yeah, that waiting for things to end is where we'd like to stay. You know, okay, I can hang on for a while mm-hmm. if I know we're going to get better.
9: Mm-hmm.
8: It's when we're hanging on and we don't know how it's going to turn out. We don't know if that child is coming back to church. We don't yeah. know if I'm ever going to get married. We don't know if
9: mm-hmm. when I'm going to have a baby.
8: When I'm going to have a baby, or if I even want a baby. Or
9: mm-hmm.
8: It's when I don't know how it's going to turn out that things get really dicey for us sometimes. There's a wonderful man named Vaclav Havel, who was a playwright and the first president of the Free Republic of Czechoslovakia or something like that. Anyway, he was the first president of that new government when it became a free country, and a playwright. This is an interesting combination, yeah, right?
9: Playwright, politician.
8: Uh-huh. Mm-hmm. But he makes the statement, and I've seen different translations of it, but I found it so useful to think about. He says, hope is not a prognostication. So that's a word we don't use very often. But think of prognosis. Prognosis is, how's it going to end up? Mm-hmm. Well, we think you're going to die, or we think you're going to live, or, you know, this is the prognosis. It's not that. Hope is not based in how things are going to turn out. Hope is an orientation that no matter what happens, it can have meaning. And that's been really helpful for me to contemplate, that it's not about making sure everything turns out the way I want it to. It's about recognizing that, especially through the gospel of Jesus Christ and in my relationship with him and in solidifying my own values and living my own values, no matter what happens, it can be meaningful and it can be valuable and it can work to good ends and for learning and growth. As I rely on the Savior, as I rely on the Lord, and as I rely on the people around me and on my own capacity to be resilient. I remember walking down the street one day and I was thinking about something someone had said to me about, I don't trust God. I thought, yeah, I've been there. But I realized, no, I'm at a place in my life now where I really do trust God. I don't trust he will always answer my prayers the way I want him to, or on the time frame I want him.

0: back. And there's an interesting idea with that in psychology, that little babies don't have what we call object constancy. That means if you put a little ball in front of a six-month-old child and then you cover it up with a cloth, they just look away. They were interested in the ball. They think it's gone. And it takes a long time for them to learn something is still there when you can't see it. And how do they learn that? Well, you play peekaboo with them. Mommy hides and then she comes back. You cover up the ball and then it comes back. And that repeated sense of things go away for a while, but then they come back. Oh, they're still in the same place. Oh, mommy left, but here she is again. That's what builds that sense of object constancy with people or with things. And I think many times the Lord is trying to teach us object constancy with Him by going away, at least in our perception. He's not really away. He's still exactly where He was. But we're trying to bring Him inside of ourselves as something that holds, not just something that we can only trust when He's right there in front of us.
1: That's such a great comparison.
2: Really beautiful, yeah.
0: And so I remember walking down the street and saying, so Heavenly Father, I think I really have gotten to the place where I do trust You. And I heard this little voice in my head say, yes, and Wendy, I trust You too. And I was immediately like, oh, no, don't do that. That's a very, very bad idea. You know, you should not trust me. And the sense that I had was, well, why do you trust me? Because I know You always come back. And then there was just like this, pause. And I got it. Oh, I guess I always come back too. And I can trust myself with that right now. Yeah, I've been away sometimes. You know, I've been mad sometimes. I've been frustrated sometimes. I've been lost sometimes. But somehow He comes back. Somehow I come back. And in that, I think there is great hope that this is working to our growth and to our learning and to our ability to hold on to the things we're supposed to be remembering, that we're reminded every week when we take the sacrament. Remember, remember, remember, because that's the way we internalize this growth and this presence of God in our lives.
1: Your description of this conversation, it sounds like a relationship, and it sounds like that's what a covenant is. I think sometimes we feel like, oh, a covenant means like a perfect, obedient, you know, I am right here all the time. But that's more what a relationship sounds like to me, is sometimes I walk away and I make mistakes, but I always come back.
0: Yeah.
1: And I really like that idea.
0: Matter of fact, I think we misunderstand the concept of intimacy, emotional intimacy with another human being, if we think it only means that moment of connection when you feel like, ah, we get each other. That is not what it is. It is this coming and going. Every relationship needs both distance and connection. It's not just one or the other. With our spouse, with our children, we need both distance when we get stronger in our sense of who we are and what we value and what we think and our own identity, and connection when we make that connection with another human being
2: and
0: we learn who they
2: are. And kind of bring our strengths that we've built.
0: Well said, yes. We both bring what we've learned and what we're experiencing, which enriches the relationship further.
3: Definitely.
1: I wonder, too, if you could share, it sounds almost like this epiphany that you recognize, like, no, I do trust God. For people who don't feel that way right now and yearn for that, what are some steps they can take to move toward that?
0: Oh, such a good question. And as I say, I get it. That is a hard, hard place to be. And we can be there for hours, days, months, years, where we just don't really feel that closeness. This is a very personal journey for me. I don't know that the things that were helpful to me are helpful to everyone. Matter of fact, I know they probably aren't. But for me personally, it was recognizing that I was the one who, despite the fact that I thought I was pounding on the door, knocking, waiting for the Lord to let me in, that the door of the soul opens in. I was the one who wasn't really opening that door with preconceptions I had about how independent I was supposed to be or who God was or what that answer would feel like or look like, or just my own feeling of, I can do it all by myself, or, you know, whatever. lots of different things were keeping me from opening the door. And some of it was just being still, just being quiet enough, just being willing to let God be with me in stillness and in quiet, to be willing to just assume He is there and look for how, not if, was a helpful thing to me. When I was practicing trying to get that into my head.

0: I decided, all right, I'm going to find any empty chair in the room and assume God's in the empty chair. That Christ is there with me. I'm just going to assume he's there and let myself settle into that. Let myself just feel that. Imagine that he doesn't have to be talking, telling me what to do, giving me instructions, reassuring me I'm wonderful. Can I just assume he's there? And that has been very helpful to me. It's just a practice in getting it into my head. I control more of this than I think I do. Mm-hmm. He's exactly where he is all the time. Am I open to whatever that is, is my part of the deal.
1: That's beautiful.
2: As we look back to the uncertainty we faced, you know, as the pandemic was unfolding, and what I think about now is that a lot of people have become pretty comfortable with this new normal, right? Mm-hmm. They're comfortable working from home. They're comfortable now doing church at home. Especially Shayla and I were talking, I had a baby during that time, and it's been so great that I could just get on Zoom. You know, I would have been away from church for months, but I still got to participate when I was able to. I think some of us have gotten used to this slower pace. Our schedules are not as jam-packed, but we're sort of facing a return to many of these activities, including church on Sundays and activities throughout the week. So how can we be more comfortable with this transition that's going to be happening? And maybe the uncertainty of, well, what happens now? If we're feeling a little bit resistant to, like, I don't want to go back to what it was.
0: I think people are going to find their own answers. This brings up another word that we don't like very much, which is paradox. We don't like it when it seems like there are two sort of good things that seem like they're opposites, and we're trying to figure out how to reconcile these. I like church. I like community. There's good things there. I had a whole lifestyle built on that for decades of my life. I like this other way.
2: Yeah, right.
0: There's good things about this. I don't have to get dressed. I don't have to take a shower. You know, how do I navigate this paradox? People often use the word managing paradox. My husband's really a stickler on, you don't manage a paradox. You don't wrestle it to the ground and manage it. You navigate it. Mm-hmm. You navigate between these polarities that both have truth in them. Mm-hmm. And sometimes we do that by balancing a little of this and a little of that. Sometimes we navigate it by, well, I need to get around this obstacle, so I'm going to go a little closer to this side.
2: Sure.
0: Or I want a little more of the tree over there, so I'm going a little more to that side. Sometimes we're really trying to say, how do I get both of these things in my life in a way that is a sort of a new way of understanding the world that transcends this paradox with a new value, a new system?
2: I like that.
0: One of the great founding fathers in psychology was once asked, how many of your clients actually get better? You know, this was Carl Jung, and he was an early name in this field where, you know, was this even really working?
2: Sure.
0: And he apparently thought about it for a minute and said, none of them. And the guy was like, well, why, you know,
2: he said, are you admitting to that?
0: Yeah. But he said, but a few of them do manage to transcend the problem that they came in with. And I think that's been very helpful to me, because often we are looking for a cure. We're looking for a return to what we had before. We're looking for a way to fix this, to get it back to what felt comfortable once upon a time. The dean of the School of Nursing at BYU gave a talk years ago about the Lord never promised us cure. He promised us healing, and there's a difference. Cure is a return to the way things were, fixing what was wrong. Healing means something different, something about finding a new way to find peace with it, or finding some way to grow from it, or finding some way to change it enough that you can manage it a little better, or that you can't change it at all, but you've learned how to really get crystal clearer about what your values are and live those values even without your circumstances changing at all.
2: Mm-hmm.
0: So there are lots of interesting things. When I see a paradox, I'm always trying to figure out, how do you transcend it?
2: Mm-hmm.
0: And I think the gospel is a great transcender that takes us out of the moment that we're in and gives us a bigger picture of the purpose of life, of why we're here, of the bigger picture of immortality and eternity, the bigger picture of relationships, the bigger picture of our relationship with our own body, let alone the relationships we have with other people and the circumstances around us.
2: Mm-hmm.
0: So, yeah, how are are we going to figure, well, we're not just going to go back to the way things were. We're going to not just fix it. We're going to try to take the things we've learned from this and rebalance things a little bit and sort of say, okay, have I gone too far one way and I need to get back in the middle of the channel between these two straits, you know, between the strait, between these two walls, or what's going to be the new normal? Because we're not going to just go back. You never can put your foot in the same river twice and expect to touch the same water. You know, it's always going to be an evolving thing.
1: It's not going to be a fix or a cure. It's going to be healing. And I just love that because I've experienced deaths of loved ones during the pandemic. And it's just like, that's something you can't fix.
0: You can't get back.
1: You're not going to get that back. And so I love the idea of just navigating this new experience and finding healing, and that applying to seemingly smaller things as well in our lives. Like, but I like doing church from home with my kids because I can kind of manage that situation a little bit better, and then just trying to find ways to combine
0: those
1: two.
0: What a wonderful thing to learn. So, okay, is there anything stopping me from continuing to have church at home with my kids? Of course not. You know,
2: in addition to going to church.
0: So we've really figured out, I can't tell you how many people I have heard say, I've sort of figured out now what this looks like, how to make it more fun for my children, how we can bring our family together, even though we live across four states. All of those kinds of things are part of the good that's come into this, that we can find ways to hold, perhaps.
3: Yeah. And I think what I've heard you say now a couple times is the word experiment. And, and being comfortable with, we're going to try this, and oh, I didn't like that, and we're going to try this, and it's like, oh, that actually worked pretty well. I think sometimes I have sort of a black and white mentality, and it's like, I have to figure out the best way, the right way right now, and it has to be perfect. And it's like, no, we could just experiment.
0: Yeah. And experiment means a risk, and the risk is real. But we are here to risk. I remember being taught in primary when I was a little kid once, and I think probably must have heard it more than once because it sticks in my mind. We're trying to get back to Heavenly Father in as close as we can to the perfect, innocent state we were in when we left Him. That's our goal, just to be, say, as pure as you are right now kind of idea. And I've thought about that as an adult and thought, that's preposterous. I mean, if that were the goal, we would all be better off dying young or never getting out of our crib. That is not the goal. The goal is to learn by our own experience. And the atonement of Christ is what makes that possible. We can have absolute confidence that He will make it all okay, that we can afford to take the risks that will hurt us and that will hurt others sometimes, that we're like, ah, how do you ever fix this? If you break this thing in yourself or in someone else, how do I deal with the things other people use their agency to do that hurt me? Well, He's got a plan. And He has a path through that that we can find as we rely on that and increase our faith in Him. But we are here to experiment and to learn and to take risks, smart risks, not stupid risks, hopefully, you know, but to learn from those. I love the statement from Carol Dweck, who teaches a lot about resilience, Stanford educator. And she said, I learned from the kids who were the most resilient. They didn't think about it the same way I did when they failed. I was trying to figure out what's the difference between kids who fail and they just get back up and keep trying, and the kids who fail and give up and hide and feel defeated. And she said, I realized that the kids who I was trying to figure out, the ones who were resilient, they didn't think of it as failing. They just thought they were learning. And that was like fireworks going off. Okay, I'm not failing. I'm learning. And this is just the process of learning.
3: That's really encouraging.
1: Well, we'd love to continue drawing on your experience as a mental health professional, but also a member of the Relief Society General Advisory Council with this next question, because you've likely encountered many women who have had these similar experiences. So you mentioned the word paradox, and I just am thinking, what do we do when our experiences don't fit the experiences that others are having, especially in the church? Because there's not a mold for church members, but sometimes we still feel that. And we kind of feel like an outsider if our experiences aren't matching up. For example, in addition to knowing people who aren't even able to have children, Carly and I know some people who don't necessarily want to have children for one reason or another, and both can be very difficult to navigate when there are so many expectations around motherhood. But there's also people who have been divorced or who are dealing with difficult questions about their faith, like we've talked about, and who have children or spouses who've left the church or who have loved ones that identify as LGBTQ. And all of these experiences can just create so many contradictory feelings for members of the church. So we would just love to know, what advice do you have for those of us in these situations, and advice for those of us who want to support others in these situations?
0: There are three words that are really helpful to me in a lot of situations. This is one of them, and they all start with C. The first one is, we can calm down. Mm-hmm. We can just calm ourselves down a little bit. When we start to get riled up about nobody likes me, or nobody understands this issue in my life, or why are people trying to show up here who don't understand what the standards of the church are, or whichever side of this issue that we struggle with. If we can just calm ourselves down a little bit and say, okay, let's just take a deep breath. And let's just let ourselves think about this a little bit. What are the values that are important to me in this situation? What's the most benevolent explanation I can think of for why other people are acting the way they are, that I'm attributing to they're just a bunch of, you know, whatevers? Is there a more benevolent explanation that I can think of if I'm a little calmer that might help me be a little more patient, that might help me be a little more patient with myself? Because a lot of times it's two parts of myself that are
3: battling
0: it out, you know, that you should be this. No, I don't want to be that. You should be that. Yeah, you should be, you know, and we're dealing with it in our own. So let's just calm down. What's a more benevolent explanation? And that sort of leads to the second C, which is curious. Can I just be curious about myself and about other people? Hmm. Can I just be willing to say, tell me what this is like for you? I don't have to have answers. I don't have to have answers even for myself. Just, what's going on here? What's this like for you? What's your experience been with this? Does this help me make sense of this other person? Does this help me make sense of myself a little better when I'm calm and curious? And then we need that third C, which is compassionate. Can I treat myself with compassion? Yeah, this is hard. I'm trying to do something that I haven't really seen other people do, that other people haven't really supported very well, that I've gotten a lot of messages about that aren't really lining up with my personal experience right now. Can I be calm, curious, and compassionate with myself? Can I be calm, curious, and compassionate with other people? Can I treat them with the respect and politeness and compassion that I am hoping for from them? And when I see people whose experience is different from my own, can I give them that same, let me be calm, let me be curious. I want to get to know you as a person. Tell me what this has been like for you. What can I do to be helpful? How can we be supportive? Those are three words that have been helpful to me. We are trying to do something that really is very crazy when you think about it. We are trying to build what we call Zion. And Zion is a place where there are no poor among us. Now, we can take that literally as everybody's basic needs need to be met, and that would be a great place to start. But I think it also means if you aren't poor, it means you have excess to give. And I think what it's saying is everyone has something to contribute to the whole. Everyone does. All of the experiences that we have as we try to build Zion together contribute to the whole and help us all grow and open up a little more to being more like our heavenly parents and like our Savior. So we're trying to open those things up a little more as we are trying to build Zion as a place where, yes, we make sure everyone knows that they will be fed here, their basic needs will be met, but more than just their basic needs being met, we need something from them. This is not just a one-way street. They have something to teach me that will help me be a better person, that will help me grow. How do we create that in Zion? We've also been told that Zion will be the only place on earth where people will not be at war with each other, and where everyone who is not willing to lift up their sword against their neighbor will be fleeing to Zion. Now, Zion has a broad definition. It's not Salt Lake City. It's not Independence, Missouri. It's the stakes of Zion are all over the world. So that's something to remember in that. But the point for me is we need to be learning the skills of managing conflict, not just ignoring it and not escalating it. But the skills of really learning to listen to each other, really learning to respect other points of view, really learning to make room for a lot of different people coming from a lot of different places. And the only thing that we may have in common is we're trying to be like Jesus. We're trying to do our best to find our place in this community. And everyone who is willing to have that in common, come here and let's figure it out together. But I think those are skills we need to be learning now in our political discourse, in our Sunday school classes, in our families, in our communities, when we're dealing with our own family members, when we're dealing with ourselves, when we're dealing with people from all over the world. Are we learning and practicing the skills of peace? That seems to be something we can do now to be building Zion.
3: Those are such concrete things that I'm just thinking, like, I can do that in this relationship, and I can do this here, and I can do this on a broader level. In this.
1: And to myself, that was really helpful too.
3: Yes.
1: Just calm down. That's probably the biggest thing.
0: Yeah.
3: No, that's thank really you. Neat. Thank you so much for sharing that. You answered that so directly. Thank you so much.
0: I'm not saying that's easy, by the way.
3: No.
0: Not easy for me. I can get really riled up when somebody, you know, says something that I'm like, what? You know, I can get pretty mad and I have to practice. Okay, let me give them
3: like this is the moment.
0: The benevolent explanation.
3: Yeah.
0: Let me calm myself down. Okay, I may need to go vent to somebody for a while, and then let me come back and get curious about why is this riling me up so much? What is it triggering in me? And how can I grow in some compassion for myself in this moment when I am not living my values and I'm mad at myself about it? You know, no, it's okay. Just we're not failing. We're learning. You know, so
1: valuable.
3: Thank you for sharing that.
1: Thank you. And you've shared so many things that are so simple to take away. We've asked some very complicated questions, I think, that just have complexities to them. And I just appreciate how you've broken things down. And I just feel like, personally, I can very easily take some things away from this and start doing them today. Before we wrap up, Wendy, is there anything else you'd like to say to the women in the church or to the listeners of the podcast?
0: We always get to choose how to live our values, regardless of the circumstances that we're in. And if we can get as clear as we can about our own personal values, if we can look at a difficult situation in which we find ourselves and say, okay, 20 years from now, when this is a distant memory, what can I do now that will allow me later to think, okay, I did okay? It can help us, I think, to get the clarity that we need about what I do control, even amidst what I do not control. There's plenty we don't control. But the Savior never promised to change all our circumstances. He never promised to free Israel from Rome. He never promised to be the Messiah they were looking for, which was somebody who changed their circumstances. He promised to give them peace despite their circumstances. And that is His promise to us today. I trust in that promise. It doesn't always come easily. Sometimes we have to sort through a lot of things to get to that peace. But I have found that when I am honest with myself, not just about my weaknesses, but about my intentions, about what I was trying to do, even if I didn't succeed at it, about the things that are just part of life, that are just the human frailties that we came here to experience, then I can get to a place where I can feel His peace. If I trust that He really is there and wants to give it to me. And that has been my experience, I would say my witness of who He is. He is there for us. He gets what it means to be human. And He is not trying to circumvent the process here by getting us all to be somehow perfect in some way we never can figure out. This is what it is. This is life. And His atonement makes this doable and gives us hope no matter where we are on the journey.
3: That's beautiful. Thank you for teaching about the atonement of Jesus Christ. I feel like all throughout this conversation, I've learned more about that as you've related it to these other concepts. So thank you. Thank you so much. And thank you for being here. It's been so wonderful to be able to talk with you.
0: Thank you for having me. You are thoughtful, interesting people to have a conversation with. So thank
1: you. And to our listeners, thank you for tuning into this episode of the Latter-day Saint Women podcast. And we actually have a big favor to ask. 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
1: My earnest desire is that you will come to know Jesus Christ by his many names and that you will become like him.
0: Welcome to the General Conference Podcast from The Church of Jesus Christ of Latter-day Saints. Each week we share recent messages about Jesus Christ and his gospel, taught by the Savior's living prophets, apostles, and other church leaders. Today we are sharing the message, "That They Might Know Thee," from Elder Jonathan S. Schmidt. As you listen, consider jotting down the spiritual impressions you receive that show God's love and direction for you.
1: A few years ago, I had a life-changing experience during a sacrament meeting in our home ward in Arizona. As the sacrament prayer indicated our willingness to take upon ourselves the name of Jesus Christ, the Holy Ghost reminded me that Jesus has many names. This question then came to my heart: which of Jesus's names should I take upon myself this week? Three names came to my mind and I wrote them down. Each of those three names contained Christ-like attributes that I wanted to develop more fully. In the week that followed, I focused on those three names and tried to embrace their corresponding attributes and characteristics. Since that time, I've continued to ask that question as part of my personal worship: which of Jesus's names should I take upon myself this week? Answering that question and striving to develop the related Christ-like attributes has blessed my life. In his great intercessory prayer, Jesus expressed this important truth: "And this is life eternal, that they might know thee, the only true God, and Jesus Christ, whom thou hast sent." Today, I'd like to share with you the blessings and power that come from knowing Jesus Christ by his many names. One simple way we get to know someone is by learning their name. It's been said that a person's name is to that person the sweetest and most important sound in any language. Have you ever had the experience of calling someone by the wrong name or forgetting their name? My wife, Alexis, and I have, on occasion, called one of our children Lola. Unfortunately, as you may have guessed, Lola is our dog. For better or worse, forgetting someone's name communicates to that person that you probably don't know them very well. Jesus knew and called people by name. To ancient Israel, the Lord said, "Fear not, for I have redeemed thee. I have called thee by thy name. Thou art mine." On Easter morning, Mary's witness of the resurrected Christ was solidified when Jesus called her by name. Likewise, God called Joseph Smith by name in answer to his prayer of faith. In some cases, Jesus gave his disciples new names that were indicative of their nature, capacity, and potential. Jehovah gave Jacob the new name of Israel, which means one who prevails with God, or let God prevail. Jesus gave James and John the name of Boanerges, which meant the sons of thunder. Seeing his future leadership, Jesus gave Simon the name of Cephas or Peter, which means a rock. Just as Jesus knows each of us by name, one way we can come to better know Jesus is by learning his many names. Like the names of Israel and Peter, many of Jesus' names are titles that help us understand his mission, purpose, character, and attributes. As we come to know Jesus' many names, we will come to better understand his divine mission and his selfless character. Knowing his many names also inspires us to become more like him, to develop Christ-like attributes that bring joy and purpose to our lives. A few years ago, President Russell M. Nelson studied all the scriptures concerning Jesus Christ in the topical guide. He then invited young adults to study these same scriptures. Concerning Jesus' many names, President Nelson said, "Study everything Jesus Christ is by prayerfully and vigorously seeking to understand what each of his various titles and names means personally for you." Following President Nelson's invitation, I began developing my own list of Jesus's many names. My personal list now has over 300 names, and I'm sure there are many more that I haven't discovered yet. While there are some of Jesus's names that are reserved only for him, I would like to share five names and titles that have application to each of us. I invite you to develop your own list as you come to know Jesus by his many names. In doing so, you will find that there are other names, along with their corresponding Christ-like attributes, that you will want to take upon yourself as Jesus's covenant disciple. First, Jesus is the Good Shepherd. As such, Jesus knows his sheep, calleth his own sheep by name, and as the Lamb of God, gave his life for his sheep. Similarly, Jesus wants us to be good shepherds, particularly in our families and as ministering brothers and sisters. One way we demonstrate our love for Jesus is by feeding his sheep. For those sheep who may be wandering, good shepherds go into the wilderness to find the lost sheep and then stay with them until they return to safety. As good shepherds and as local conditions permit, we should seek to spend more time ministering to people in their homes. In our ministering, texting and technology should be used to enhance but not replace personal contact. Second, Jesus is the high priest of good things to come. Knowing that his crucifixion was just hours away, Jesus said, "These things I have spoken unto you, that in me ye might have peace. In the world ye shall have tribulation, but be of good cheer. I have overcome the world." Today, as our world is frequently polarized and divided, there is a great need for us to preach and practice positivity, optimism, and hope. Despite any challenges in our past, faith always points toward the future, filled with hope, allowing us to fulfill Jesus' invitation to be of good cheer. Joyfully living the gospel helps us to become disciples of good things to come. Another of Jesus' titles is that he is the same yesterday, today, and forever. Consistency is a Christ-like attribute. Jesus always did his Father's will, and his arm is constantly outstretched to save, help, and heal us. As we are more consistent in living the gospel, we'll become more like Jesus. Although the world will experience large swings in its pendulums of popularity as people are tossed to and fro and carried about with every wind of doctrine, consistent gospel living helps us to be steadfast and immovable during the storms of life. We can also demonstrate consistency by accepting President Nelson's invitation to make time for the Lord. Great spiritual strength comes from small and simple things, like developing holy habits and righteous routines of daily prayer, repentance, scripture study, and service to others. Fourth, Jesus is the Holy One of Israel. Jesus' life was a pattern of holiness. As we follow Jesus, we can become a holy one in Israel. We increase in holiness as we regularly visit the temple, where holiness to the Lord is etched above every entrance. Every time we worship in the temple, we leave endowed with greater power to make our homes places of holiness. For any who do not currently have a recommend to enter the Holy Temple, I invite you to meet with your bishop and prepare yourself to enter or return to that holy place. Time in the temple will increase holiness in our lives. One last name of Jesus is that he is faithful and true. Just as Jesus was ever faithful and always true, his earnest desire is that we exhibit these qualities in our lives. When our faith falters, we can cry out to Jesus, "Lord, save me," just like Peter as he began to sink in Galilee's stormy sea. On that day, Jesus reached down to rescue the drowning disciple. He has done the same for me, and he will do the same for you. Don't ever give up on Jesus. He will never give up on you. When we are faithful and true, we follow Jesus' call to abide in me, which can also mean stay with me. When we are confronted with questions, when we are mocked for our faith, when the fingers of scorn are pointed at us by those in the world's great and spacious buildings, we remain faithful and we stay true. In these moments, we remember Jesus' plea, "Look unto me in every thought, doubt not, fear not." As we do so, he gives us needed faith hope and strength to stay with him forever. Dear brothers and sisters, Jesus wants for us to know him because his is the only name under heaven whereby we can be saved. Jesus is the way, the truth, and the life. No man can return to the Father except by him. Jesus is the only way. For that reason, Jesus beckons, "Come unto me, follow me, walk with me, and learn of me." With all my heart, I bear witness of Jesus Christ that he lives, that he loves you, and that he knows you by name. He is the Son of God, the only begotten of the Father. He is our rock, our fortress, our shield, our refuge, and our deliverer. He is the light which shineth in darkness. He is our Savior and Redeemer. He is the resurrection and the life. My earnest desire is that you will come to know Jesus Christ by his many names, and that you will become like him as you exemplify his divine attributes in your life. In the name of Jesus Christ, amen.
0: That was Elder Jonathan S. Schmidt's talk, "That They Might Know Thee," from the Sunday afternoon session of the 192nd Semiannual General Conference of the Church of Jesus Christ of Latter-day Saints in October 2022. We hope this message brought you exactly what you needed to hear today. 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We're so glad you joined us at the General Conference podcast. 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Thank you for joining us, and we hope you have a wonderful day.

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1: Digital only, young adults. When I wanted to end my life, Jesus Christ helped me find light. By Brian Sebia. In a dark time of my life, I felt that suicide was my only option. But I was able to find peace through Jesus Christ. I grew up playing rugby in Ireland. And I was able to play it professionally around the world as a young adult. While I was visiting England to play rugby, I met the missionaries and was baptized. I later served a mission and then moved to Australia, where I met my wife and became a father. When I converted to the gospel of Jesus Christ, my entire lifestyle changed in just a short time. I suddenly had a wife, a home in a different country, and a son. I didn't grow up with a traditional family, so this was all new to me. Living the gospel brought me blessings that I never had access to before, and I was so grateful for them. But even though I was blessed in so many areas of my life, I still felt overwhelmed. Feeling alone in my emotions. From the outside, life was good, but I realized there were some difficulties amid the blessings. When my wife and I argued, I struggled to share my feelings. I hadn't learned how to express them effectively. And because I grew up with a single mother, I felt somewhat lost when it came to a marriage relationship. Circumstances changed, and I could no longer play rugby. I felt like I was not a good dad, a good husband, or a good provider, and I wanted to provide for my family so badly. I just didn't know where to turn. My experience of being overwhelmed progressively got worse. I began to lose hope that things would get better, and I grew more depressed. Over time, thoughts of suicide emerged. Because my suicidal thoughts and depression were left untreated, I chose to make a suicide attempt. By a miraculous event, I survived my attempt. I realized how bad my mental health had become, and I started meeting with a counselor. This counselor helped me have a healthier perspective and learn to recognize and share how I was really feeling. Inviting the light of the gospel. With a new focus on hope and with professional help for my mental health, I was determined to start healing. I started to understand that even though I'm imperfect, with Heavenly Father's help, I could keep my marriage strong, be a good dad, and provide for my family. My ward was also supportive of me as I served in the bishopric. Being able to serve others brought another sense of purpose back into my life. Another miraculous blessing that helped me see the light was studying my patriarchal blessing. The words reminded me of the promises Heavenly Father has made to me and helped me realize that I could provide for my family if I put the Lord first. I've started praying more sincerely to invite the light of the gospel into my life. I read my scriptures every day. I always try to invite the Spirit so I can have positive thoughts and improve my relationship with my wife and son. Elder Dieter F. Uchtdorf of the Quorum of the 12 Apostles taught, "From time to time our lives may seem to be touched by, or even wrapped in, darkness. I bear witness that our living hope is in Christ Jesus. He is the true, pure, and powerful entrance to divine enlightenment. I testify that with Christ, darkness cannot succeed. Now I talk to Heavenly Father every day. When I have a hard time, I get on my knees and let Him know that I am still trying my best. I now understand that no matter how overwhelmed I may get, I can always turn to my Savior for help. I am never really alone. I truly am a child of God. And so are you. You can find peace and hope. The scriptures teach us that the worth of souls is great in the eyes of God, and Heavenly Father loves each of His children so much and is aware of our struggles. Even when life is challenging, we can always have faith that He will lead us to the right people and the right resources. I echo what President Jeffrey R. Holland, acting president of the Quorum of the 12 Apostles, taught. Whatever your concerns or difficulties, death by suicide is manifestly not the answer. In a world that so desperately needs all the light it can get, please do not minimize the eternal light God put in your soul before this world was. Talk to someone. Ask for help. You can bear the struggles of this mortal life, because we will help you bear them. You are stronger than you think. 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You are loved and valued and needed. We need you. At first, I didn't realize I was struggling with my mental health until it became so debilitating I could hardly function. Learning to talk about my feelings and focusing on my Savior and His healing power has helped me feel peace and hope in my life again. I know focusing on Him will help you find healing too. 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Brian Sibia grew up in Ireland and now lives in Australia with his wife and little boy. He has deep faith that the Lord can help us overcome all our challenges. 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Jesus Christ Gave Me Hope to Live, YA Weekly, November 2022, Gospel Library. 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
3: We received a question that says, quote, I personally find it very difficult to do missionary work. I was wondering what unified instructions have been given over the years from the brethren, close quote. This is a wonderful question. It's an important question, and sometimes it can prove to be difficult. Our leaders, however, have provided us with detailed instructions so that we may more effectively share the gospel to those around us. It should be mentioned initially that this is a commandment, however, and as with all commandments, there is a blessing attached as we fulfill. In the 18th section of the Doctrine and Covenants, the Lord expressed His joy as His lost children are sought out and found. He said, quote, Remember the worth of souls is great in the sight of God. For behold, the Lord your Redeemer suffereth death in the flesh. Wherefore he suffereth the pain of all men, that all men might repent and come unto him. And he hath risen again from the dead, that he might bring all men unto him on conditions of repentance. And how great is his joy in the soul that repenteth. Wherefore, you are called to cry repentance unto this people. And if it so be that you should labor all your days in crying repentance unto this people, and bring, save it be, one soul unto me, how great shall be your joy with him in the kingdom of my Father. And now, if your joy will be great with one soul that you have brought unto me in the kingdom of my Father, how great will be your joy if you should bring many souls unto me." Close quote. That from Doctrine and Covenants, section 18, verses 10 through 16. It's very true for many of us. This commandment is not the easiest to obey. We feel worried that our advances may alienate others and sour friendships. Such thought, though natural to some, are not thoughts of faith and do not come from the Lord. Our Heavenly Father instead surely wishes us to know in our hearts that He has never given us a commandment which we are not able to bear and fulfill. Perhaps Nephi in the Book of Mormon said it best as he reacted to the spirit of doubt expressed by his brothers. Quote, "And it came to pass that I, Nephi, said unto my father, I will go and do the things which the Lord hath commanded. For I know that the Lord giveth no commandments unto the children of men, save he shall prepare a way for them that they may accomplish the thing which he commandeth them." Close quote. That from 1 Nephi chapter 3, verse 7. Though missionary work may seem difficult, it is something that we have been commanded to do. But more important to the question, it is something that we can be spiritually enabled to do. Elder David A. Bednar spoke of the reality of this God-given power in our lives as we seek to fulfill His commandments. He spoke in the October 2004 General Conference.
4: Thus, the enabling and strengthening aspect of the atonement helps us to see and to do and to become good in ways that we could never recognize or accomplish with our limited mortal capacity. I testify and I witness that the enabling power of the Savior's atonement is real. Without that strengthening power of the atonement, I could not stand before you this morning. Can we sense the grace and strengthening power of Christ in the testimony of Ammon? "Yea, I know that I am nothing. As to my strength, I am weak. Therefore, I will not boast of myself, but I will boast of my God, for in His strength I can do all things. Yea, behold, many mighty miracles we have wrought in this land, for which we will praise His name forever." Truly, brothers and sisters, in the strength of the Lord, we can do and endure and overcome all things. As I walked out of the church administration building after my interview with President Hinckley Friday afternoon, I recalled the words of Enoch. "And when Enoch had heard these words, he bowed himself to the earth before the Lord and spake before the Lord, saying, Why is it that I have found favor in thy sight and am but a lad, and all the people hate me, for I am slow of speech? Wherefore am I thy servant? And the Lord said unto Enoch, Go forth and do as I have commanded thee, and no man shall pierce thee. Open thy mouth, and it shall be filled, and I will give thee utterance, for all flesh is in my hands, and I will do as seemeth me good." For all of us who feel unprepared and overwhelmed and unequal to a new calling or responsibility, the promise of the Lord to Enoch is equally applicable. The promise was true in Enoch's day, and it is true today.
3: That's Elder David A. Bednar. President Hinckley spoke of the strength that can come to our hearts as we realize our potential as missionaries of the Lord's truth. He said, quote, "I believe with all my heart that the field is white, ready to harvest. I think the answer to an increased number of converts does not lie particularly in our methods, effective as those methods are. Rather, I think that we are living in the day of the fulfillment of the word of the Lord given through the prophet Joel and repeated by Moroni in the first visitation to the prophet Joseph Smith. And it shall come to pass afterward that I will pour out my spirit upon all flesh." That from Joel chapter 2, verse 28. Great and magnificent as is the work of the missionaries who have been set apart, I'm convinced that we have a far greater force for teaching the gospel to the world in the membership of the church. Every man a missionary, as has been said here so convincingly tonight, every man a missionary. I think every member of the church has the capacity to teach the gospel to non-members. I was told the other day of a crippled woman, homebound, who spends her days in a wheelchair. who has been the means of bringing 37 people into the church. We need an awareness, an everyday awareness of the great power that we have to do this thing." Close quote. Once we come to a realization of our duty as member missionaries, we must find strength in that calling. We must have faith in the gospel message that we are commanded to proclaim. We must not shrink out of fear or shame. In his epistle to the Romans, the Apostle Paul expressed both his confidence as well as its source in one eloquent refrain, quote, "For I am not ashamed of the gospel of Christ, for it is the power of God unto salvation to everyone that believeth, to the Jew first and also the Greek," close quote. That from Romans chapter 1, verse 16. President Thomas S. Monson encouraged members of the church to engender that gospel same strength in their own lives. In his conference address in April 2009, President Thomas S. Monson tells us that we have to have courage.
5: "My final plea tonight is that you have the courage to stand firm for truth and righteousness. Because the trend in society today is away from the values and principles the Lord has given us, you will almost certainly be called upon to defend that which you believe. Unless the roots of your testimony are firmly planted, it will be difficult for you to withstand the ridicule of those who challenge your faith. When firmly planted, your testimony of the gospel of the Savior and of our Heavenly Father will influence all that you do throughout your life. The adversary would like nothing better than for you to allow derisive comments and criticism of the church to cause you to question and doubt. Your testimony, when constantly nourished, will keep you safe. Recall with me Lehi's vision of the tree of life. He saw that many who had held to the iron rod and had made their way through the mists of darkness, arriving at last at the tree of life and partaking of the fruit of the tree, did then cast their eyes about as if they were ashamed. Lehi wondered as to the cause of their embarrassment. As he looked about, he beheld on the other side of the river of water a great and spacious building, and it was filled with people, both old and young, both male and female, and their manner of dress was exceedingly fine, and they were in the attitude of mocking and pointing their fingers toward those who were partaking of the fruit. The great and spacious building in Lehi's vision represents those in the world who mock God's word and who ridicule those who embrace it and who love the Savior and live the commandments. What happens to those who are ashamed when the mocking occurs? Lehi tells us, "And after they had tasted of the fruit, they were ashamed because of those that were scoffing at them, and they fell away into forbidden paths and were lost." My beloved young sisters, with the courage of your convictions, may you declare with the Apostle Paul, "I am not ashamed of the gospel of Christ, for it is the power of God unto salvation."
3: That's President Thomas S. Monson. As often as the Lord establishes the letter of the law, he likewise offers a joy that comes as we become immersed in the spirit of that same law. In regards to our call as member missionaries, it's important to hearken yet again to the Lord's message in Doctrine and Covenants, section 18. The Lord's purpose is clear. He rejoices in the salvation of his children. He loves us so fully that even the heavens rejoice, even as one soul repents. As we attempt to feel that same love, however imperfect it may be in comparison, we will begin to see others as the Lord sees them. President George Albert Smith spoke of the results of such a divine prospect concerning our fellow man. He said, quote, "Do we realize that every man is in the image of God and is a son of God, and every woman his daughter? No matter where they may be, they are his children, and he loves them and desires their salvation. Surely, as members of the church, we cannot sit idly by. We cannot receive the beneficent favor of our Heavenly Father that is bestowed upon us, the knowledge of eternal life, and selfishly retain it, thinking that we may be blessed thereby. It is not what we receive that enriches our lives. It is what we give. Close quote. As we ponder upon the conditions of our brothers and sisters, our hearts may be moved like those of the sons of Mosiah, of whom it was said, quote, "Now they were desirous that salvation should be declared to every creature, for they could not bear that any human soul should perish. Yea, even the very thoughts that any soul should endure endless torment did cause them to quake and tremble." Close quote. That from Mosiah chapter 28, verse 3. As we attempt to find and develop divine motivations, we must also learn to act. First, it is incumbent upon each one of us to live our lives as examples. In the New Testament, the Savior taught this power principle. Quote, "Ye are the light of the world, a city that is set on a hill and cannot be hid. Neither do men light a candle and put it under a bushel, but on a candlestick, and it giveth light unto all that are in the house. Let your light so shine before men, that they may see your good works, and glorify your Father which is in heaven." Close quote. That from Matthew 5, verses 14 through 16. In a recent conference address, Elder Russell M. Nelson spoke specifically of this admonition. From the October 2010 General Conference, here's Elder Russell M. Nelson.
6: Paul's counsel, "Be thou an example of the believers," applies equally to members. Most have not been and may never be full-time missionaries, but all can be member missionaries. That statement reminds me of a report of a humorous event. On a large playing field at a missionary training center, a sign was posted. It read, "Missionaries only." People who also wanted to play on that field posted a new sign of their own. Their sign read, "Every member a missionary." Each member can be an example of the believers. Brethren, as followers of Jesus Christ, each of you can live in accord with his teachings. You can have a pure heart and clean hands. You can have the image of God engraven upon your countenance. Your good works will be evident to others. The light of the Lord can beam from your eyes. With that radiance, you had better prepare for questions. The Apostle Peter so counseled.

0: close quote. Whether we are approached directly by those not of our faith or we act proactively, we will surely be asked questions regarding our testimonies. In the October 2010 General Conference, Elder Russell M. Nelson spoke of the manner that our responses should adopt.
1: Let your response be warm and joyful, and let your response be relevant to that individual. Remember, he or she is also a child of God. That very God who dearly wants that person to qualify for eternal life and return to him one day. You may be the very one to open the door to his or her salvation and understanding of the doctrine of Christ.
0: That's Elder Russell M. Nelson. We should ponder the questions that are asked to us. In preparing to share our feelings, we should consider the great joy that the gospel brings to our lives. President Dieter F. Uchtdorf spoke of the simple joy that comes from considering the restored truths of the gospel. His message is one that should exist in our hearts as we try to express the effects of the gospel in our lives. From the October 2010 General Conference, here's President Dieter F. Uchtdorf.
2: Brothers and sisters, let us be wise. Let us turn to the pure doctrinal waters of the restored gospel of Jesus Christ. Let us joyfully partake of them in their simplicity and plainness. The heavens are open again. The gospel of Jesus Christ is on earth once more. And its simple truths are a plentiful source of joy. Brothers and sisters, indeed, we have great reason to rejoice. If life in its rushed pace and many stresses have made it difficult for you to feel like rejoicing, then perhaps now is a good time to refocus on what matters most. Strength comes not from frantic activity, but from being settled on a firm foundation of truth and light. It comes from placing our attention and efforts on the basics of the restored gospel of Jesus Christ. It comes from paying attention to the divine things that matter most.
0: That's President Dieter F. Uchtdorf. Yet another direction from our leaders has been to utilize the Book of Mormon as we attempt to preach the gospel. The Lord has prepared the Book of Mormon for our times, to be applied to the lives of those currently living on the earth. This profound truth makes the Book of Mormon a unique tool in sharing the restored gospel. In the October 2005 General Conference, Elder L. Tom Perry talks about the blessings resulting from reading the Book of Mormon.
3: Why is the reading of the Book of Mormon so important to us today? It is because the major writers of the Book of Mormon fully understood that their writings were primarily for the people of a future generation rather than for the people of their own generation. Moroni wrote to our generation, "I speak to you as if ye were present." The prophet Nephi stated, "Wherefore, for this cause hath the Lord God promised unto me that these things which I write shall be kept and preserved and handed down unto my seed from generation to generation, that the promise may be fulfilled unto Joseph, that his seed should never perish as long as the earth should stand." The Book of Mormon is a voice of warning to this generation. See how vividly it describes conditions on the earth today. "No one need say these records shall not come, for they surely shall. For the Lord hath spoken it, for out of the earth they shall come, by the hand of the Lord, and none can stay it. And it shall come in a day when it shall be said that miracles are done away with. And it shall come even as if one should speak from the dead. And it shall come in a day when the blood of the saints shall cry unto the Lord because of secret combinations and works of darkness. Yea, it shall come in a day when the power of God shall be denied, and churches become defiled and lifted up in the pride of their hearts. Yea, even in a day when leaders of churches and teachers shall arise in the pride of their hearts, even to the envying of them who belong to their churches. Yea,

0: shall come at a day when there shall be heard of fires and tempests and vapors of smoke in foreign lands. And there shall also be heard of wars, rumors of wars, earthquakes in diverse places. Yea, it shall come in a day when there shall be great pollution upon the face of the earth. There shall be murders and robberies and lyings and deceivings and whoredoms and all manner of abomination. When there shall be many who will say, do this or do that, it mattereth not, for the Lord will uphold such at the last day. But woe unto such, for they are in the gall of bitterness and in the bonds of iniquity.
1: That's Elder L. Tom Perry. Elder Nelson demonstrated the converting power of the Book of Mormon. In a recent conference, he shared an experience regarding his efforts at sharing the Book of Mormon with those around him. From the October 2010 General Conference, here's Elder Russell M. Nelson.
2: Many years ago, two colleagues of mine, a nurse and her doctor husband, asked me why I lived the way I did. I answered, because I know the Book of Mormon is true. I let them borrow my copy of the book, inviting them to read it. A week later, they returned my book with a polite, thanks a lot. I responded, what do you mean, thanks a lot? That's a totally inappropriate response for one who's read this book. You didn't read it, did you? Please take it back and read it. Then I would like my book back. Admitting that they'd only turned its pages, they accepted my invitation. When they returned, they said tearfully, we have read the Book of Mormon. We know it is true. We want to know more. They learned more, and it was my privilege to baptize both of them.
1: That's Elder Russell M. Nelson. You're listening to the Mormon Channel's Q&A, Questions and Answers. If you have a question for the Mormon Channel, we would love to hear from you, especially if you have a question. You can send your questions to us at radio@ldschurch.org. We received a question a couple of weeks ago that says, quote, I personally find it very difficult to do missionary work. I was wondering what unified instructions have been given over the years from the brethren. Close quote. In addition to the Book of Mormon, the Lord has provided us with many possible sources as we seek to spread the gospel message. In the same conference address, Elder Nelson spoke of a powerful tool of technology that is available to us.
2: Now, in this day of the internet, there are new and exciting ways you can do missionary work. 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And there, you can create your own personal profile. Each profile includes an expression of belief, an experience, and a testimony. Because this is a new feature, most of these profiles are available in English. Profiles in other languages will follow. These profiles can have a profound influence for good. 2 months ago, a young man named Zach, a freshman in college, saw an ad for Mormon.org on television in Baton Rouge, Louisiana. He connected with the website and was intrigued by the profiles of church members. At our website, he found the link that informed him where he could attend church. The next Sunday, dressed in a white shirt and tie, he attended church, was introduced to members of the ward, and enjoyed all 3 hours of meetings. He was invited to a member's home for dinner, followed by his first missionary lesson. In less than 2 weeks, he was baptized and confirmed as a member of the church.
1: That's Elder Russell M. Nelson from the October 2010 General Conference. Another blessing in the missionary effort is the inspired edition of the manual, Preach My Gospel. In speaking of this missionary tool, Elder Scott explained that it is not limited to use by full-time missionaries. In his conference address in April of 2005, Elder Scott talks about Preach My Gospel.
3: One mission president's wife studied and pondered every word in Preach My Gospel, including every scriptural reference. She then did something she had not had the courage to do. She invited a close relative to study and ponder the Book of Mormon. That individual accepted her invitation and has been greatly benefited. Another family uses Preach My Gospel to help prepare children for missions. They reported, "Our 17-year-old was the first to get an assignment. As expected, he looked for the shortest segment in the book. His lesson, however, was a 20-minute heartfelt expression of the principles, complete with scriptures and testimony. From a father preparing a son for missionary service, Preach My Gospel has given me perspective and clear understanding of the purpose of life, my duties and responsibilities as a member of the church, as a father and as a husband. It has also given me concrete tools to better pursue that journey. That son was called to be a missionary yesterday. I encourage you to use these materials in your presidency, priesthood executive committee meetings, and in ward councils to assure that those who take upon themselves the covenants of baptism receive throughout their lives the full fruits of church membership. Through the use of the new progress record for individuals preparing for baptisms, missionary and member efforts can be powerfully coordinated. I am confident that more new converts will find it easier to fulfill their desire to remain active as members and missionaries work together using the principles and Preach My Gospel."
1: That's Elder Richard G. Scott. As our available tools increase, so must our efforts. President Benson commented on the responsibility associated with the growing means available to us as member missionaries. He said, quote, "As members of the Lord's Church, we must take missionary work more seriously. The Lord's commission to preach the gospel to every creature will never change in our dispensation. We have been greatly blessed with the material means, the technology, and the inspired message to bring the gospel to all men. More is expected of us than any previous generation. Where much is given, much is required." Close quote. Most importantly, we must always be willing to take the next step. Once we have shared, once we have answered with joy, once we have acted as righteous examples, we must then invite. As we follow the Spirit, we will learn how best to build upon the foundation that we have sought to develop with a particular person. We may feel prompted to invite them to church, or maybe we'll feel inspired to invite them into our homes to meet with the missionaries. If we put forth the effort, the Lord will not leave us in the moment that we are in need. By inviting our brothers and sisters to act, we will be helping them to plant their own seed, one which, if nurtured, will from the fertile soul of the gospel spring up unto everlasting life.
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0: 1966, the world was introduced to a new and unique vision of the future through a science fiction television series called Star Trek. Today, after 35 years, 4 television series, and 9 theatrical releases, Star Trek is stronger and more popular than ever. But besides being entertaining, Star Trek owes much of its popularity to its optimistic vision of the future. A future where mankind uses advances in technology to make life more comfortable and informed. A future where the responsible use of technology promises a tomorrow full of hope and endless possibilities. As we embark on a new century, our ability to communicate has evolved at warp speed. Our communicator is the wireless cell phone that seems to have become standard operating equipment for professional people and most families. News, information, and entertainment are continually transmitted to every corner of the earth in the form of radio, television, and satellite transmissions. And now, with the advent of the Internet and the World Wide Web, a new world of information and cyberspace is accessible to anyone old enough to click a mouse.
1: I think it's almost like a magic carpet. It will take you just about anywhere in the world where you want to go, and you can see things that you may never have been able to see. I find myself drawn to it just for that reason. And as I watch the high school students navigate it, and you can go to the Louvre and look up beautiful works of art. The possibilities there are so wonderful and so tremendous, and there's so much there to offer that it certainly is something that we want to use. And it's like any other part of our lives. We have to learn to make correct decisions as we use it.
0: Making correct decisions is essential to safely navigating the Internet, because while the ability to instantly access information can be both exciting and rewarding, it is fraught with a host of new challenges and responsibilities.
2: Gosh, I think about all the world's knowledge on this network. It isn't, of course, but a lot of it is, and more of it's going on there. And it's all there. I mean, it's possible for you to get access to it. That's what astonishes me more than anything else, the potential for putting everything we know on the network so that anyone who needs to can get to it. And I'm just dumbfounded at the amount of information and the quality of the information that you can find. And that's a two-edged sword. So I feel as if we have a lot of responsibility for using this medium in a responsible way, putting good quality content up, not using it for abusive practices.
0: This sense of responsibility is shared by community and religious leaders, as well as teachers and parents, as they grapple with the realities and challenges inherent in this rapidly developing technology. Faith and the Information Age. That is the topic of this edition of the Faith and Families Report, a half-hour program exploring how individuals and families can safely navigate the vast amount of information on the Internet while effectively using this new tool in a manner that will enlighten rather than destroy. While the Internet was being developed, several of its founders shared visions of the possibilities cyberspace held. But few, if any, fully realized the dynamic impact the Internet would have on the world. Never before has so much information been so readily and easily accessible that can be both edifying and destructive. In our first report, we talked with one of the Internet's founders about his reactions on how the Internet is impacting our world.
3: The Internet offers access to a world of seemingly limitless information on nearly any topic: sports, history, religion, and business. You can chart the progress of stocks, you can look for a job, you can plan and book your own vacation, and in some parts of the world, you can even buy groceries. Cyberspace has become the world's largest library with all the sights, sounds, and facts that you could ever hope to find from an encyclopedia or a sightseeing tour. Vinton Cerf, who is widely regarded as father of the Internet, is amazed at everything the Internet offers.
2: Because of the World Wide Web in particular, it's become very easy for people to share their knowledge. They can put it on the net without a great deal of difficulty, or others can help them do that. And the age ranges for people who have learned how to do this is astonishing. I mean, I've seen 6- and 7-year-olds doing web pages, and 70- and 80-year-olds doing web pages, and they all have something to share. And so this outpouring of knowledge, for me, has been astonishing.
3: Working together with colleague Robert Kahn, Vinton Cerf invented the protocols allowing different kinds of computers to talk to each other. Cerf also co-developed the first commercial email. According to Cerf, the electronic mail has had a positive effect on the family unit.
2: I believe that I am seeing a renaissance of the extended family. Certainly anyone that I've ever talked to who was using the network has an anecdote or two or three about rediscovering a family member or staying in touch with family members who aren't local. I certainly have more interaction with my children through the net than I ever did by ordinary postal mail or telephone. Because it's so easy to casually send an electronic mail message, whereas it's a lot of trouble to go get a letter and write it and put it in an envelope, put a stamp on it and mail it. And picking up the phone is sometimes difficult because we're not always where we're in a convenient time zone to communicate.
3: Cerf says the internet is also helping to link generations of families.
2: One thing which has been wonderfully exciting for many people is to discover their families that they haven't, you know, found in a long time or didn't know about by the sharing of genealogical data. And the LDS church has been a remarkable spark plug for this rediscovery of family because of the enormous amount of information that it has about genealogical relationships. And by putting those up on the net, I think they have allowed our families all around the world to rediscover each other. So I'm finding this linking family components together in a remarkably interesting way, almost reconstructing the extended family. And I find that very satisfying.
3: Since its introduction, nearly 360 million users have been attracted to the internet. This widespread appeal has resulted in uses of the internet that have surprised even Cerf.
2: Well, to be really honest with you, I don't think any of us thought much about doing business on the net. You know, the auctions on eBay, the selling and transaction processing on the net only emerged in the last few years. It wasn't something that was a driving force in the early architecture or for the first 20 or 25 years of its existence. So that part surprised me. I know we were all surprised when the World Wide Web came along in the form of Mosaic, the software that preceded Netscape Navigator, because of the graphical interface. I mean, it was so stunningly dramatic to see images rather than just plain text that all of us looked at that and said, oh my gosh, the network is really being transformed.
3: Another surprise of the internet has been its use in radio.
2: I know that I was a little surprised to discover that radio transmission on the net has turned out to be very popular. I don't know how many, 9,000 or so radio stations that are putting their sound on the net, because, you know, ordinary radio has a kind of notion of the local radio audience that's defined by how strong your transmitter is and how far away you are from it with your receiver. But on the internet, anyone can listen to any radio station that's putting its sound on the net. But the audience could be anywhere in the whole world. So now your definition of what the radio audience is no longer geographic. It's more a question of what's the content of that radio network and who is drawn to be interested in it.
3: Nor did Cerf expect video transmissions.
2: Especially the little, you know, 2-inch square television images that have pretty good quality sound, even if the image is not too exciting. And yet for many kinds of television broadcasts, it's just fine. You can go into the archive and essentially watch a program that might have been taped, you know, months to years ago, and it's actually not bad. And I hadn't anticipated that. And as the network becomes more and more responsive, it will become increasingly an entertainment medium. So these applications, I think, have become more and more useful, not only for personal use, but, of course, for business use as well. And so I felt very, very excited, frankly, about watching the network become more and more useful to both personal use and business use. It changes the economics of things. It changes the way people do business. It, in fact, shakes everything up and creates a certain amount of chaos. And, you know, no programmer that I've ever met has turned away from the enjoyment of creating a certain amount of chaos, because on the edge of that chaos lies all kinds of opportunity.
3: Cerf sees the internet's wide spectrum of information as a two-edged sword. On one side is the tremendous opportunity to expand knowledge. On the other lies the dark side of pornography, racism, and hatred.
2: So I feel as if we have a lot of responsibility for using this medium in a responsible way, putting good quality content up, not using it for abusive practices. Unfortunately, you can't rely on everyone doing that voluntarily. And as a result, we're confronted with finding ways to either technically prohibit such abuses or at least to detect them and to try to do something about them when they occur.
3: Cerf believes that individuals must act responsibly and rely upon their faith and moral upbringing to successfully manage the net.
2: I think that the most valuable contribution that you get from religion and faith, of course, is a sense of moral grounding. You don't necessarily know how to evaluate what you're seeing and hearing if you don't have a framework in which to assess it. And so your faith can help you significantly if you understand what the principles are.
3: Cerf notes that our global society is made up of different cultures, governments, and religions. Yet despite these differences, there is a common sense of right and wrong, which many of the cultures share because of their religious principles and values.
2: And it's that important element of commonality that I think you find in almost all faiths that will help guide people's use of the net and perhaps also what they do with it. I think what we have here is an incredibly powerful tool. And like all powerful tools, it's perfectly capable of being abused. We decide what goes on the net. And so it's up to us as a society to decide what we put on and what we don't put on and what we reject. And I think that's part of what we learn from our faith and our religion. We're not raised in the faith and raised in the religion solely to determine what we should put on the internet, but it certainly helps give us a framework to decide for ourselves what we should or shouldn't do.
3: When it comes to teaching children a moral framework, Cerf believes there is no substitute for parental involvement, and he stresses the need for parents to teach strong positive values to their children.
2: Well, actually, I would have to say, as a father of two young men now who have now got past their teenage years, I would make a couple of observations. One of them is that as a parent, I felt a strong responsibility to share with my children what my moral values were, you know, to explain to them what information I thought was useful and what information I thought should be ignored or discarded. I knew that I didn't have any absolute control over where they went in the net. I mean, I could apply various filter techniques, but those are never 100%. And more important, there are many, many avenues for misinformation to reach a young person. It's not just the net. The net makes it perhaps a little more stark somehow because you can go from a very good web page to a terrible one in a click of a mouse. But television and radio and magazines and newspapers and your friends are all sources of, not very good information or misinformation, maybe ignorance and misunderstanding.
3: Cerf discovered that awkward situations often led to teaching opportunities.
2: One of the most useful things that I found to do with my children was to take opportunities as they arose to explain to them how to think critically about what they were seeing or hearing. It's impossible to say how valuable it is. If you teach your children how to think critically about what they're seeing and hearing in any medium, you will have prepared them for the rest of their lives to filter information that's going to come to them.
3: Exploring the possibilities of the internet for the Faith and Families Report.
0: Traveling the internet in search of quality, uplifting information and material can be a very rewarding experience that often yields far more possibilities than ever imagined. But hidden in the vast information lurks graphic sexual displays and messages of hate, racism, and misinformation. Unsuspecting travelers can be unwittingly lured down paths of obscene and destructive material. Seemingly innocent forays into the dark, uncharted waters of the net can lead to unquenchable addictions and ultimately moral destruction. In our next report, we'll visit one community that is working to inform and protect internet users from the evil of pornography on the net.
4: In 1997, Utah's Governor Michael O. Levin held what he called the inaugural Community Leaders Conference. Nearly 3,000 leaders from government, education, churches, and law enforcement agencies came together to support and strengthen Utah's families. Concerned about reports that the number one use of the internet is for pornography, Governor Levitt stressed the importance of being knowledgeable about what is on the internet.
5: I had a conversation recently with a man that, frankly, I'd consider to be a very good father. He told me this story. He said his 7-year-old son had some things on his mind. He said, "Dad, I just can't quit thinking about it." And he assumed that it was a nightmare or some kind of scary movie that he'd seen. After a lot of persuasion and some coaxing, He told of horrible and ugly, hardcore pornography that he'd been exposed to. The father said, "Where did this come from?" He said it was a 9-year-old neighbor, a trusted neighbor, a good family, a good boy. He'd seen it on the computer. "How many times did you see it?" he asked. "Lots of times." Well, the father went to the parents of the 9-year-old. They were shocked. They were dismayed. They were sickened to think of these two little boys whose minds had been polluted at that tender age. The parents of the 9-year-old confronted the boy. He collapsed in tears. He said, "I know it's wrong, but I just keep looking at it. This is an addictive, sinister thing." Now, they were, of course, concerned that there might be an adult involved. But no, it was introduced to the 9-year-old by a 6th grader who gave him the internet address at school and said, "Look at this, it's really cool." Well, it spread around that neighborhood like a plague. Now, the father told me that they'd encouraged their children, as rightly they should, to learn to use the computer, and that the 9-year-old was good at it. But they kept the computer downstairs behind a closed door. Unwittingly, they had turned that room into a porn shop.
4: At the close of his remarks, Governor Leavitt called on all of those in attendance to return to their communities and work together with parents, schools, and churches to battle this insidious evil. Diane Bringhurst, a high school internet instructor, was struck by Leavitt's call to action. Pornographic sites had accidentally been clicked on in her school's lab by innocent students a number of times.
1: The student will type in a subject that they want to research, and it will bring up on a menu any number of pornographic sites, maybe 4 or 5. I remember particularly one student was looking for a country rock singer and typed that name in as a search. And of the 10 choices that the search engine brought up, 5 of them were pornographic sites. How that happens, I'm not really sure. But I know that all the pornographic sites are not contained within the areas that they are supposed to be in. So it's very easy for someone to stumble across a site. And of course, the instant that you see that, there is a natural curiosity that is aroused. And so I think that one step leads to another.
4: Bringhurst and other concerned teachers and parents took the governor's plea to heart and left the conference determined to make a difference.
1: We were asked at this conference, as well as community and church leaders, to come up with ideas and plans that would help the people in our neighborhoods. And as we left the conference and went home and discussed these things as a group, we felt really strongly that this was something that we could do something about, that we could help. I had a fairly good background in the internet and the use of the computer, and it just grew from that point.
4: Bringhurst also worked with other women in her church to put together a technology plan to not only help inform parents, but also give them practical experience in successfully navigating the internet.
1: We decided that we would draw up a set of goals for what things that we wanted to accomplish. And what was foremost in our mind was helping families be aware of the internet, that it's a powerful tool for good, and that it also had a bad side. And another goal that we had was to give parents an opportunity to have a hands-on experience with the computer and the internet so that they would understand, or at least bring them up to a level that they could talk with their children about it. The children knew so much more about it than the parents did. And the third thing we wanted to do was provide information for the families so that they could set up their own family technology plan, a plan that would guide them as they and their children used the computer, a plan that would help the children to be safer and to stay away from areas that could be damaging to them.
4: Armed with support and funding from their church, the women produced 1,400 booklets entitled Safety in the Information Age. These booklets contained insightful articles from respected computer publications, reviews on filtering software, a list of quality sites to visit as a family computer technology plan, and articles targeted at overcoming addiction. The booklets were then distributed free of charge throughout their community, where they were enthusiastically received.
1: We found the parents within the church setting and also out in the community, as I talked with people, they were all extremely interested in this project and how they could help their children be safe as they use the internet. We made some specific suggestions of things that they might consider as a family, such as bringing the computer up into an area where it's very visible and encouraging the children to tell them if they see something that makes them uncomfortable on the internet, and any number of things that they could decide how much time should really be spent on the internet so as not to have it be an overwhelming amount of time in their lives, which it can be. It can be very addictive in that way. So we did suggest that they sit together as a family and draw up their technology plan, if you will. This is the way our family will use the computer.
4: Despite their efforts, Bringhurst knew that without a proper understanding of how the internet worked, even the best laid plans would prove ineffective. So with the support of a local high school, free internet training classes were offered to all interested parents.
1: Many of the parents had never been on the internet at all. They didn't have any idea how you even got into the internet. We did allow them to type in searches that were for undesirable subjects, and they could see how readily those menus come up. And the menus in and of themselves are not a wonderful thing to look at, but our filtering system at the high school, of course, that's where it stops you. You can't go beyond the menu. So parents were able to see how easy it was if you weren't in a situation where it was already filtered. It was just a matter of a click or two of the mouse, and you were into information that no parent would ever want their children to witness. The computer age has done that for our civilization. It used to be that you'd have to go into a bookstore and the magazines were kept behind the counter, or you'd have to go someplace where these videos were shown and children couldn't go there. But now it's right there in our home. It's like a book thrown on a coffee table and they can open it anytime they want. So the ground rules have changed and the parents weren't fully aware of that.
4: Having experienced how easy it is to access a bad environment, many parents quickly resorted to some type of filtering software. But Bringhurst is quick to point out that no filter is perfect, and that oftentimes parents themselves provide the best form of protection through open communication.
1: Our site at the school, it's filtered by the Utah Education Network, but no filter is perfect. There are sites out there that are available, and it's happened in my lab any number of times. So parents are probably the best filter, as our booklet says. Parents, if they've prepared their kids for what happens when something like that comes up, then the child is better prepared to make a good decision, to say, oh, this isn't a good thing, I'm not going to go into that, it's not going to make me feel good, it's going to be something and perhaps an image that I can never remove from my mind. But if they've talked about that prior to having that happen to them, they're so much better off than if they hit it just cold.
4: Preparing Families in the Information Age for the Faith and Families Report.
6: One benefit of the internet is that it has opened up a new venue for people interested in researching their genealogical roots. Ironically, while the number one use of the net, that of pornography, seems bent on the destruction of the family unit, the number two use of the internet for genealogy is focused on strengthening families. In our final report, we'll look at the role that the internet is playing in connecting families worldwide.
7: In May of 1999, the Church of Jesus Christ of Latter-day Saints launched its genealogical website known as FamilySearch.org. It offers access to its immense databases, including the Ancestral Files, the International Genealogical Index, and the Family History Catalog. FamilySearch.org received over 3 billion hits before its one-year anniversary, indicating the staggering amount of interest that exists for genealogical data. Elder Henry B. Eyring, an apostle of The Church of Jesus Christ of Latter-day Saints, says the desire to find one's roots is not a result of the internet, but rather a basic need all of us have.
8: There is a worldwide interest that's accelerating in finding one's roots. There's probably a lot of people trying to find meaning in their lives. One of the things that leads people to want to make change is to say, you know, isn't there more than this? And in that searching, people are I think, led by Elijah to sort of say, yeah, there's more to this than this. There's the folks that went before you. There's the ones that'll come after you. There's a lot more to you than you thought. The internet, of course, is made perfectly for that very deep human need.
7: Eyring's reference to the biblical prophet Elijah is found in the final verse of the book of Malachi in the Old Testament. And he shall turn the hearts of the fathers to the children and the hearts of the children to their father. Paul Nada, manager of planning communications for the Family and Church History Department of The Church of Jesus Christ of Latter-day Saints, explains.
9: We believe this is the basic foundation of a strong genealogy interest that exists not only among our church members, but worldwide. We describe it as a spiritual experience when we're driven to go to a family history center or to comb through some old musky archives in the bottom of a civic or church building somewhere in the world. People of other faiths, however, describe it as some type of surreal experience that they can't quite put their finger on, but it's a labor of love just the same, and tends to be a shared foundation or description of this driving motivation.
7: Satisfying this driving motivation to search out one's roots is being achieved through the internet, a tool, according to Elder Eyring, that has characteristics tailor-made for genealogy.
8: It's a huge problem of sorting through data to find your ancestors. Mounds of data. You've seen the books that your Aunt Tilly had, and now you don't have to have a book. So number one is that to have the computer involved in it to search huge amounts of data, which is what this thing is. That's one characteristic of it. The second characteristic of it is our ancestors are from all over the world. So you need to have a geographic reach. And the internet is perfectly suited to that so that I can get in touch with my researcher or my relative in Germany and say, would you help me search on this? And the other incredible thing about the internet, of course, is it's 24/7. It's going all the time. And so whenever I want to do something, I can do it wherever I am. And so the idea that it's in every nation, it's 24/7, it's going all the time, and it's just terrific and lots of data, means it's perfect for the problem of finding your ancestors.
7: As valuable as the internet is as a genealogical tool, Eyring also considers it to be a potentially enriching companion in the home. Just as the internet can connect a family's lineage, it can serve the family in much the same way as a library of excellent books and a set of good friends. Eyring uses his own family's history of being the son of Professor Henry Eyring, a renowned chemist, to illustrate his point.
8: My parents were nuts for books. They bought every book, every book salesman. In the days book salesmen used to come around, we had everything. I mean, the History of Nations, the three or four encyclopedias. I mean, I lived in a library. And my father, because he was a world-famous scientist, had friends. So that I'm used to sitting around a house with the most interesting people in the world and the most interesting kinds of books. And that's a very rich, rich life. The internet could, ideally, for a family, be like that.
6: While statistically it may seem that the odds are stacked against our children, there is hope. Hope that can be found in our homes. Homes filled with faith, charity, and love will ultimately give children the advantage of a strong character and the values they'll need to prevail in a world full of challenges and uncertainty. You have been listening to the Faith and Families Report, produced by The Church of Jesus Christ of Latter-day Saints. In this edition, we've discussed faith and the hope of children. For a written transcript, write the Faith and Families Report, 15 East South Temple Street, Salt Lake City, Utah, 84150.
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15: Hello, my name is Reed Nielsen, and I'm an assistant professor of church history and doctrine at Brigham Young University in Provo, Utah, where I teach on the International Church. Today I'm interviewing President Lee Daniels of the Japan Sapporo Mission. President Daniels, thank you for being willing to visit with me today about the church in Japan. Will you please introduce yourself and tell us about your calling?
16: Hi, Reed. It's a pleasure for me to participate in this interview. As you mentioned, my name is Lee Daniels. I was actually born and raised in Utah County in a small town just south of where you're teaching at BYU in Mapleton, Utah. After graduating from Springville High School, I submitted my papers to go on a mission. I was called to serve in the Japan Kobe mission, and that was my first exposure and experience in Japan. After I returned to my mission, I continued my studies at Brigham Young University, where I graduated with a degree in business management. And I started my career, where I ended up working for AT&T. At the time, I was living in Los Angeles with my family, and AT&T approached me to see if I'd be interested in returning to Japan and represent our office in Tokyo. I wasn't sure that my wife and my three small children would appreciate that type of austere lifestyle, and so I actually turned the position down. A year later, they asked again and said, before you give us an answer, will you please take your wife over to Tokyo and let her see what it would be like to live there as an expatriate? So we took advantage of the opportunity. We came to Japan for a week. I still intended to turn the job down, but when we attended church on Sunday, there was one international branch. We were invited to dinner by one of the members of the bishopric, and my wife had a wonderful time. And after the dinner, she said, I think I would like to have this experience for our family. And so I thanked my wife for her insight and inspiration, and we did elect to take the job with AT&T, and we returned and lived in Tokyo for 4.5 years. Then they asked me if I would return a second time to Tokyo, and once again welcoming the opportunity to return to a land that we've grown to love and a people that we enjoyed our association with. We returned to Tokyo, and this time we lived 10 years, and we had a variety of experiences both in the church and in the community. And at the end of 10 years, three of our children were graduated from high school and in the United States, and we agreed that we wanted to be a little closer to our children, and we ended up moving back. We moved back to Park City about 5 years ago, where I began teaching at BYU, and last year we were asked if we would return to Japan for a fourth time for me to serve as the head of the Japan Sapporo Mission.
15: Wow, sounds like Japan's been a major part of your life and your children's life. How have your children and your spouse enjoyed living in Japan?
16: Well, Japan is a home for them. They've actually lived in Japan, my children, longer than they have in the United States. It creates a kind of an identity crisis for them when people ask them where they're from, and half the children are blonde hair. And when they say, well, from Japan, they get some very strange looks. But Japan will always be dear to the hearts of our children and will be perceived as their home for the most part.
15: Now, you were called to the Japan Sapporo Mission. For our listeners, tell us where the Japan Sapporo Mission is located in the archipelago there in Japan.
16: Japan is a series of four islands. The largest, where Tokyo, Kobe, Osaka is located, is called Honshu. The northern island is called Hokkaido. And Hokkaido, the largest city in Hokkaido and the fourth largest city in Japan, is called Sapporo. Hokkaido is about the size of the state of Montana, and that is the Japan Sapporo Mission. The Japan Sapporo Mission covers the island of Hokkaido. There's currently seven missions in Japan, with Hokkaido being the northernmost island.
15: Well, when most people think of Japan, they think of urban sprawl, they think of tall towers, they think of bullet trains and subways. What's Hokkaido like? Is it like the rest of Japan? Is it different? What's it like geographically and landscape-wise?
16: Hokkaido is less densely populated than many of the areas of Japan. It's one of the most scenically beautiful places that we've ever been. It reminds us a lot of our when we left to come here, where we lived in Park City, Utah. Sapporo is surrounded by mountains. It offers all of the outdoor entertainment that you would find in the mountains of Utah, and a climate that's very similar to what you would experience in Park City, Utah. You have a good 5 months of heavy winter snow, but during the summers it's beautiful. We usually avoid the rainy season, and it's a nice temperate climate to be outside.
15: Well, I've heard President Monson refer to the missionaries of the Sapporo Mission as the Frozen Chosen because of the weather there and the cold winters. Well, what exactly is the church like there? How many stakes, wards, branches? Just sort of a general overview of what's going on in the Japan Sapporo Mission on the island of Hokkaido.
16: We currently have three stakes, and I would guess maybe an average of 6 to 7 units per stake. We also have one district that encompasses four branches. The branches from the heart of Sapporo would be about 6 or 7 hours. I have found the people of Hokkaido to be more warm and welcome and receptive than I've found in other more densely populated, busy areas of Japan. But the church has a strong base, and we have members that are return missionaries. In fact, the majority, our mission is a little bit unique in the fact that just about 50% of the missionaries are Japanese, and the majority of them come from very large families that are second and third generation members, where their parents were also missionaries, and sometimes even their grandparents were missionaries. And so there is a base of strength in the church, and we're seeing that reflected in second generation and third generation missionaries now coming and serving their missions.
15: Well, President Daniels, it sounds like a remarkable place to do missionary work there in northern Japan. What is it like to be a Latter-day Saint in Japan? What challenges do they face? What successes is the church having? How does Japanese culture impact the way that the church is operated in that part of the world?
16: That's a very good question, Reed. Japan is steeped in tradition, and they place a high value on their ancestors. And this is a result of their basic religious beliefs, both in Shinto and Buddhism. Shinto is a unique religion to Japan, where they believe that their emperor was a direct descendant from the sun goddess, and therefore their society was deified and a chosen people. Buddhism continues to thrive in Japan, and most homes that you visit will have a little Buddhist temple or a shrine within their home that they use to worship their ancestors. And although you do not see daily application of the religious teachings in their lives, most of the Japanese, when you ask about their religion, they will mention that they are Buddhist. I believe population-wise, there's less than 2% that profess to be Christians. And so the large population has not embraced Christianity, but they continue to hold to their traditional beliefs in Buddhism and Shintoism. So that makes it a little bit of a challenge as you talk and teach and introduce Jesus Christ and the gospel of Jesus Christ to the people, because they do not have really any grounding in Jesus Christ. They've heard of Jesus Christ, but there's not a real understanding of the divinity of Jesus Christ and the gospel of Jesus Christ. In terms of the society and the challenges that church members have when they do embrace the gospel of Jesus Christ, it makes it a challenge because of our emphasis on family and service within the church. Pretty much the pervasive view in the business world in Japan that the company comes first, and you will find that the working hours are very long, usually 8 to 9 o'clock in the evening, and then after work, it is not uncommon for the men to go out and have dinner or drinks together. You also find most of the corporate executives have entertainment requirements with their clients on the weekends and playing golf and doing dinners. And so most of these men have very limited family time. And so any church member that is involved in a business in Japan is going to be challenged in terms of having time to spend in the evenings with their family or even on the weekends. The educational system is structured similarly, where the students, after they study, will usually go home and have dinner, and then a lot of times they will go to specialized schools to continue to focus on specific subjects in preparation for exams to get into the next level of school. If they are going to participate in any clubs or activities, sports or marching bands, almost all of those activities are Sundays, so that creates a conflict on their ability to attend their church meetings and participate in extracurricular activities in school. So I admire the Japanese saints who embrace the gospel and live a gospel-oriented life, because it does require sacrifices, both in terms of potentially how they're able to work within a corporate setting and how they're able to work within a school and an educational setting for the children.
15: Well, it sounds like the church in Japan is facing some unique challenges there, but at the same time, it sounds like many of the members are rising to that occasion and remaining faithful. How does missionary work actually happen on a regular basis there in your mission? What types of missionary approaches? Are they talking to people on the street? Are they going from home to home? How does missionary work actually happen there?
16: The traditional ways of sharing our message with the people of Japan are consistent with the way it was done 30 years ago when I was a missionary, with the majority of the activity focused on street contacting or going house to house. In Japan, we also do a service once a week of teaching English conversation classes, and that also can become a conduit of potential investigators as people are exposed to the church by the missionaries through English conversation class. Obviously, the best way is through member referrals, and we actually do receive a large number of member referrals, as the members also recognize their responsibility to be a missionary and to assist in introducing their friends.
15: So the missionaries are out among the people all day long if they're in neighborhoods. Basically, any opportunity they have to share the gospel, they take that opportunity, is what it sounds like to me. How many missionaries are there in your mission? And describe a typical day of a missionary in Japan. What do they do? And how does Japanese language study factor into their preparation?
16: Well, we have currently approximately 80 missionaries serving in the mission. Once again, the mission is about the size of Montana, so that means that our missions are very spread apart. In most of our apartments, there are two-person apartments. We, out of the 80 missionaries, there's 18 sisters, and out of the 18 sisters, three of them are from the United States. One is from Mongolia, and the other 14 are from Japan. Out of our elders, we have many from Japan, but we also have missionaries from the Philippines, from New Zealand, from Peru. We've had them from Brazil, from Australia, from Canada. And so we have quite a variety of missionaries that are all internationally based in terms of coming and sharing the gospel here in Japan. The typical day in the life of a missionary in Japan is, according to the White Handbook, we get up at 6:30 in the morning. We do 30 minutes of exercise. We then spend 30 minutes of getting ready with showers and getting dressed. And then it's breakfast, and we do our morning prayers. And then at 8 o'clock, we start 1 hour of personal study time from 8 to 9. From 9 to 10 is companion study time. And then we have language study time from 10 to 11. And we encourage the Japanese missionaries to also be studying English at the same time their international companions are studying Japanese. From 11 to 12, 11 o'clock, they are to leave the apartment or they have the opportunity to have their lunch a little bit early. And so they can either eat their lunch from 11 and be ready to leave and start the day's activities at 12. Once they go out, we try to get them to obviously teach as much as possible, but they're expected to be out of the apartment between 12 and 5. Between 5 and 6 is their dinner time, and as they're preparing and eating their meals, many of them will be calling and confirming appointments and continuing to do their missionary work. And then from 6 to 9 is, once again, they are outside teaching lessons. If they have an appointment, they're permitted to stay out till 9:30, but they're to be back in their apartment by 9:30. And then from 9:30 to 10 o'clock, they update their area book. They do their planning for the next day. They call in their reports, and then they have time to write in their journals and to get ready for bed, to have their night prayers. And then it's lights out at 10:30, and they're to sleep for the next 8 hours.
15: Sounds like your missionaries are working hard. Going back for a minute to Japanese language study for those from outside of Japan, non-native speakers, what level of fluency do they gain? About what time do they become effective as missionaries in preaching the gospel? I know with the new Preach My Gospel missionary plan, it's not merely memorization, but it's learning how to preach gospel concepts in your own words. And how is that impacted by having to actually do it not only in your own words, but doing it in a foreign language for many of these missionaries?
16: Well, there's obviously the Preach My Gospel is an inspired document from our apostles and prophets, and one that we embrace as a mission, and we follow the instruction of being able to teach by the Spirit by putting the gospel principles in our own words. As new missionaries come out, the Japanese language is one of the more complex languages in the world, and therefore the missionaries spend an extended period of time in the missionary training center prior to coming in country. And it's very difficult for them to be able to have the ability to put the Japanese into their own words initially. So we still encourage the missionaries to memorize the outline of the lesson plan for ideas for teaching, so at a minimum they can express key concepts, and then they can fill in that skeleton with their own words. And through that, the missionaries first coming into Japan are still able to participate in the teaching opportunities and in their approaches, although their comprehension level is months before they actually understand really what is happening and what the Japanese people are saying. Each missionary obviously is different. Some are gifted with gift of tongues at a faster pace than others, but it's amazing to see the gift of tongues showered upon the missionaries that are serving here in Japan. I've had many years of experience of living in Japan, and I've had many business associates and friends who have elected to try to study Japanese, and rarely will you see someone be able to develop the fluency in a language as quickly as a missionary for the Church of Jesus Christ of Latter-day Saints. I would say that typically it is about 1 year in country where missionaries really start feeling comfortable in being able to handle most social situations. I've lived in Japan for 17 years, and there's still times when I get lost in conversations with the Japanese when they talk fast or get into subjects that I'm not familiar with. And so it's a constant challenge. We have some missionaries that have been senior companions when they've only been in country 5 or 6 months. And that's a big challenge for them as they continue to develop their language skills and be responsible for leading another missionary. But I would say it's right around that 9 months to 1 year where missionaries start hitting their stride with the comfort with the language of being able to really interact effectively with the Japanese.
15: So at that point, it really starts to click. They're able to probably, as some missionaries have described, start thinking in Japanese, even perhaps dreaming in Japanese, and really become even more effective as missionaries. I'd imagine up to that point, along with senior companions, the role of member missionaries would be important in terms of bringing them to lessons, to help explain concepts in fluent Japanese, native Japanese. So are the native members there, are they pretty responsive to the call to do missionary work, or are they involved? How have they responded to all this?
16: The members have been wonderful, and we've had increased focus on trying to get members to participate in every lesson that is taught in our mission.
15: I see.
16: Now, obviously, many members work during the day and are not available when the missionaries are teaching lessons, but I have been overwhelmed with appreciation of how often the members are willing to team up with the missionaries in teaching the gospel of Jesus Christ. They bring a new dimension into the room. Obviously, the missionaries are ordained ministers of Jesus Christ, and they have the ability to teach through the Spirit of the Holy Ghost. But the members have actually gone through the process within the culture and can speak from personal experience how they were able to gain their testimonies and some of the things that they have found beneficial in their life as a result of being a member of the Church of Jesus Christ of Latter-day Saints.

0: Japan. What's temple activity like? Are they able to get there often? Do wards and stakes organize temple trips? Do they fly? Do they take trains? Do they drive? Describe that process to us.
1: Well, we just had a stake temple excursion that was extremely well attended by the members here in Hokkaido. They usually plan each stake multiple excursions during the year. Our district has an excursion planned for May, and I believe that they will have 30 to 40 members from our small district that will fly to Tokyo. So most of the members, when they plan on going on a temple excursion, it will be a 1 to 2 night affair where they will go Thursday or Friday and spend the weekend. They will fly into Tokyo. At the Tokyo Temple, they have an annex located adjacent to the temple where they offer lodging for about $10 an evening. And so this makes it very affordable, that it opens the door for many members to have the opportunity to visit Tokyo and to attend the temple. One of our last stakes that went took about 20 to 30 youth with them, and the youth was able to participate in ordinances in the temple and have that experience as well. So when they have their temple excursions, they also include the young men and young women and have them travel with them to Tokyo. It would normally be an hour to 2 hours from their homes to the airport here in Sapporo, about an hour and a half to 2 hour flight, and then another hour to get into Tokyo near the temple. And so it is a sacrifice of time, of money, but they are dedicated members who go to the temple often and maintain their current temple recommends. Currently, there's a temple in Tokyo, and then there's a temple in Fukuoka, which is a southern island of Japan. And someday the saints here pray for a temple in Hokkaido that will be in the northern island of Japan.
0: Wouldn't that be wonderful that to have a temple in their midst there in northern Japan? Are there any unique challenges for Japanese women and just family life there within a more secular society in Japan? Of course, it's not Christian, very strong Buddhist influence, but what are some of the unique challenges, do you think, to Latter-day Saints in Japan that perhaps aren't found in most other parts of the world?
1: What you find in Japan, which is somewhat unique to Japan, is that the mothers usually control the budgets, the finances of the home, and that they're usually the disciplinarians in terms of raising their children and seeing that their needs are met. And so it's almost similar to being a single parent because of the lack of involvement or the lack of the time for the husband to be involved in the family setting because of the long hours that he's putting in the work. So there's obviously, you know, the stress of managing the finances, of raising the children, of taking care of a household and the home. And then additionally, in Japan, it's not uncommon for the parents, as they age and are become elderly, to live with the oldest son. And so many of the women may also have to care for their parents or their husband's parents in addition to their own children. And that also puts some additional challenges and stress into their life.
0: Let's shift gears a little bit about and talk again about your experiences as a mission president. Describe a typical day in your life. Are you traveling much? Are you holding regular zone conferences? What do you do as a mission president in that part of the world?
1: Well, it's interesting. As I received the call to be a mission president, and I talked with many of my friends who were currently or had served as missions, they said life as a mission president occurs in six-week increments. And that's associated with the transfers of new missionaries coming in and the departure of your missionaries that have served. And that's a very consuming, demanding week that is also a very wonderful week. The following week is in preparation now for getting ready for your zone conferences and for your training of the missionaries and your zone leader council meeting where you bring your zone leaders in and occasionally your district leaders. Then we spend the next 2 weeks traveling around the mission, conducting zone conferences. Once we're done with the zone conferences, the next 2 weeks are dedicated to individual interviews with each of the missionaries. And I try to schedule about 30 minutes with each missionary, and that consumes pretty much the majority of your days for 2 full weeks. Once you're done with the interviews, then the new missionaries come in, and you start the cycle all over again. So as you think about your life, you really plan it in six-week increments, and every day is filled with interviews, with zone conferences, and with managing the daily affairs of a mission. And so that does make it a bit of a challenge on a family as we try to manage and balance family requirements with mission requirements.
0: Well, it sounds like you're doing the whole thing as a family. In fact, I was curious, Sister Daniels, I imagine there's many things that she's involved with in terms of helping to run the mission home, traveling with you, etc. What has her experience been like?
1: She has loved the experience.

0: She takes care of all of the medical issues with each of the missionaries, and that is always a challenge and a lot of fun for her. But as I mentioned previously, 50% of our missionaries are Japanese, and the majority of them don't speak English very well. And so it's always a challenge as they consult with Sister Daniels relative to medical concerns. But it's amazing how they communicate and how well it all operates. So Sister Daniels is the mission mother. And we hear that all the time from the missionaries, how much they love their mission mother and how much they love speaking with her and talking with her. So she relishes her role as a mother to the missionaries. She is always helping them with understanding what cleaning supplies they should, giving them details on how to keep the apartments clean, giving them tips on how to prepare meals, how to get along with their companions, and how to take care of their medical issues and medical concerns. And she's just been wonderful.
1: Well, President Daniels, we appreciate your time today and sharing with our listeners what it's like to be a mission president in the Sapporo Mission, what it's like to be doing missionary, what it's like to be a Latter-day Saint in that part of the world, the unique challenges and opportunities that Latter-day Saints face there. Before we conclude, I'd like to ask you if you'd share your testimony of the gospel of Jesus Christ, first in English and then conclude in Japanese. And at that point, we'll say goodbye and wish you well in your mission.
0: Well, thank you, Reed. I always cherish the opportunity to share my feelings about the gospel of Jesus Christ. I believe the genesis of my testimony resulted from an appreciation of the authenticity of the Book of Mormon. And reading that, I still remember the first time I read it from cover to cover was in ninth grade. And at that time, gaining an appreciation of the truthfulness and the spirit of that work. And as I've continued to try to focus on reading that wonderful volume every day, it continues to reinforce the core testimony that I have of Jesus Christ, that he came to the earth, that he established his church, that he taught the gospel, which is necessary for our understanding to be able to prepare to return to our Heavenly Father. He has taught us the way to be able to be exalted in terms of living eternally with our families, and he has given us daily insights into how we can maximize our happiness while we're on this earth. Through following the gospel of Jesus Christ, I've been able to, I believe, be a better father to my six children and to be able to teach them correct principles that govern their lives and help them attain the happiness that they have achieved in their lives. It has given me great insight into how I should conduct myself, both in business and with my friends. And by following the gospel of Jesus Christ, I've found great joy and happiness in my life. As I was called to serve as mission president, obviously, that is an intimidating calling in terms of being worthy to receive inspiration for each missionary relative to transfers and to companions. And I remember being intimidated when I first arrived, recognizing that within 2 weeks, I would be responsible for a major transfer. As we saw 12 of our missionaries leave and a number of missionaries come in, when I didn't have the opportunity to really spend a lot of time with the missionaries and know them. It was then that I really realized the scripture in Doctrine and Covenants 112, verse 10, where it says, "Be thou humble, and the Lord thy God will lead thee by thy hand and give the answer to your prayers." In those humble circumstances, I prayed to Heavenly Father for the necessary inspiration to conduct the first transfer. And I was amazed to feel the inspiration that was available to mission presidents as they conduct transfers. And as it seemed as a big puzzle, with that first piece being directly revealed on what the Lord would see fit for companions and areas, and then each subsequent piece of the puzzle fitting together to create a beautiful picture. And that was a strong, edifying experience for me in giving me the confidence that the Lord is in charge and that he does know his missionaries and that there is a plan in place for each of them. And if I am humble and live worthy to receive his guidance, he will inspire me to make those transfers and to lead this mission in harmony with his will. And that has been a wonderful testimony as I serve in this unique capacity as a mission president and dedicate the next 3 years of my life to know that I'm just an instrument, that I'm just a tool in the Lord's hand in trying to conduct the work and see the work move forward in the island of Hokkaido and to the people of Japan. I know the gospel of Jesus Christ is true. I know that Jesus Christ is my Savior and my Redeemer, and that he has taught me the way that I need to learn to be able to return to my Heavenly Father. And I say these words in the name of Jesus Christ. Amen.
1: Thank you. And now if we could hear it in Japanese as well, that's a beautiful testimony. I'm sure their listeners would love to hear what it sounds like in the Japanese tongue.
0: Thank you. I will be happy to share it in Japanese. 私はイエス・キリストの回復された福音は真実であることをはっきりしています。この知識を得るのは初めて、私はかなり若い頃、中学校3年生の時、モルモン書を読むことにしました。その時私は全部読むことができましたので、私は読んだ時に大変強い力を感じることができました。そしてモロナイ書に書いてあるように、その聖霊の力によってその本の内容は真実であることを理解することができました。その証を得て、私たちは教会で福音中心の生活をすることによって、本当に神様の導きを受けることができました。特に親として、私たちは神様の導きによって私の一人一人の子供の育っていることをもっとよく集中できますし、もっとよく助けることができましたので、本当にこの地上に住んでいる間、神様の幸せを得ることができました。そしてイエス・キリストがこの地上に来て、彼の完全な福音を、またその教会を設立することができました。そして末日に彼はその昔の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
1: Thank you, President Daniels, for that beautiful testimony. It's been a pleasure to visit with you today to hear again what's going on in your part of the vineyard of the Lord's work. And we hope that the Lord's choicest blessings will be upon you, the missionaries, and the Latter-day Saints there in Hokkaido, Japan. Thank you, and we look forward to talking to you again.
0: Thank you very much.
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3: Liahona, digital only, young adults, The Temple Garment, a sacred reminder of the Lord Jesus Christ, by Temple Department staff. The Temple Garment points us to Jesus Christ and His central role in our salvation and exaltation. Whether you grew up in the church or joined later in life, you may have heard about temple garments before you actually went to the temple yourself. But knowing about the garment and understanding the significance of the garment are two very different things. The temple garment is not the same as traditional underwear. Wearing this sacred clothing faithfully invites godly power into our lives because it reminds us to live the gospel more fully. Have you ever wondered why sacred underclothing is given to those who enter into covenants with God in the temple? Here are some points to consider. A pattern of sacred reminders. Throughout time, God has given His children various patterns, practices, and ordinances to help us remember and deepen our relationship with Him. These include the following. The Sabbath day, a day of rest and worship, a day dedicated to honoring and remembering Him. Passover, a solemn yet joyful observance reminding the Israelites of their deliverance from the bondage of Egypt and pointing them to Jesus Christ, who provides spiritual deliverance for all humanity. The Sacrament, a sacred ordinance instituted by Jesus in remembrance of His atoning sacrifice. Through this ordinance, church members also renew the covenants they have made with God. Each of these serves as a reminder pointing us to God. In a similar way, the temple garment serves as a tangible reminder of our covenant relationship with God the Father, made possible through His Son, Jesus Christ. The garment is a covering for the most sacred of God's creations, His children. The First Presidency has stated, "It is a sacred privilege to wear the garment, and doing so is an outward expression of an inner commitment to follow the Savior Jesus Christ. Every time we participate in a priesthood ordinance, serve others, engage in prayer, or study the gospel, for example, we are showing an outward expression of our own individual commitment to follow the Savior. While the temple garment is not visible to the world, wearing it faithfully can provide a constant reminder to the wearer of sacred temple covenants made with God, a symbol of our desire to become what God knows we can be. By faithfully honoring the covenants of the endowment, we prepare to receive the precious gift of exaltation in our Heavenly Father's kingdom. The garment reminds us that we may put off the natural man and become a saint through the atonement of Jesus Christ. The fall and the promise of a Savior. We can learn more about the symbolism of the temple garment by studying God's interaction with Adam and Eve. After partaking of the forbidden fruit, Adam and Eve felt ashamed at the thought of standing in the presence of God. Knowing they were naked, they made aprons of fig leaves and hid themselves. But when God saw what they had done, He did not abandon them or leave them comfortless. As Adam and Eve faced the realities of spiritual and physical death, God taught them of spiritual rebirth and the gift of eternal life available to all His children. "Hearken unto my voice," God said, "and believe, and repent of all thy transgressions, and be baptized, even water, in the name of mine only begotten Son, who is full of grace and truth, which is Jesus Christ, the only name which shall be given under heaven, whereby salvation shall come unto the children of men." Adam and Eve began their journey in this fallen world with knowledge of the Savior, with an invitation to come unto Him, and with access to His redeeming power. They entered into covenants with God and were given coats of skins made by God Himself to remind them of those covenants. As we attend the temple, we are endowed with power and personally enter into covenants with God. The garment is an emblem of the protection that Adam and Eve received and that we receive, and is a reminder of these sacred covenants. A symbolic commitment to follow Jesus Christ. President Russell M. Nelson has declared that wearing the temple garment has deep symbolic significance. It represents a continuing commitment. This includes God's commitment to provide a Savior for His children, as well as our own commitment to accept Jesus Christ as our Savior and Redeemer. As we honor the covenants of the temple and wear the garment faithfully, we are promised blessings of protection against temptation and evil. We enjoy a constant reminder that our Savior desires to cleanse us from our sins and help us overcome our personal sins, weaknesses, frustrations, and pains. For Adam and Eve, the garment served as a symbol of their relationship with God and provided a reminder of the covenants that allowed them to receive the many blessings God has for His faithful children. As we navigate the challenges and trials of mortality, the garment can help us remember Jesus Christ, cherish our temple covenants, and remain firm in our commitment to qualify for the blessings of eternal life. Read by Gene Nelson.
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5: Times of war or uncertainty have a way of sharpening our focus on things that really matter. World War II was a time of great spiritual turmoil for me. I left my home in Brigham City with only embers of testimony, and I felt the need for something more. Virtually our whole senior class, in a matter of weeks, was on their way to the war zone. While stationed on the island of Ishima, just north of Okinawa, Japan, I struggled with doubt and uncertainty. I wanted a personal testimony of the gospel. I wanted to know. During one sleepless night, I left my tent and entered a bunker which had been formed by lining up 50-gallon fuel drums filled with sand and placed one on top of the other to form an enclosure. There's no roof. So I crawled in and looked up at the star-filled sky and knelt to pray. Almost mid-sentence, it happened. I could not describe to you what happened if I were determined to do so. It is beyond my power of expression, but it is as clear today as it was that night more than 65 years ago. I knew it to be very private and a very individual manifestation. At last, I knew for myself. I knew for a certainty it had been given me. After some time, I crawled from that bunker and walked or floated back to the bed. I spent the rest of the night in a feeling of joy and awe. Far from thinking I was someone special, I thought if such a thing came to me, that it could come to anyone. I still believe that. In the years that have followed, I have come to understand that such experience is at once a light to follow and a burden to carry. I wish to share with you those truths which are most worth knowing and the things that I have learned and experienced in nearly 90 years of life and over 50 years as a general authority. Much of what I have come to know falls in the category of things which cannot be taught, but which can be learned. Like most things of great worth, knowledge which is of eternal value comes only through personal prayer and pondering. These, joined with fasting and scriptural study, and invite the impressions and revelations and the whispering of the Holy Spirit. This provides us with instruction from on high as we learn concept upon precept. The revelations promise that whatsoever principle of intelligence we attain into in this life, it will rise with us in the resurrection, and that knowledge and intelligence are gained through diligence and obedience. One eternal truth that I have come to know is that God lives. He is our Father. We are His children. We believe in God, the eternal Father, and in His Son, Jesus Christ, and in the Holy Ghost. Of all other titles He could have used, He chose to be called Father. The Savior commanded, "After this manner, therefore, pray ye, our Father who art in heaven." We use the name Father as a lesson for all of us to come to understand that what most matters in this life. Parenthood is a sacred privilege, and depending upon faithfulness, it can be an eternal blessing. The ultimate end of all activity in the church is that a man and his wife and their children can be happy at home. Those who do not marry or those who cannot have children are not excluded from eternal blessings they seek, but which for now remain beyond their reach. We do not always know how or when blessings will present themselves. But the promise is eternal increase and will not be denied any faithful individual who makes and keeps sacred covenants. Your secret yearnings and tearful pleadings will touch the heart of both the Father and the Son. You will be given a personal assurance from them that your life will be full and that no blessing that is essential will be lost to you. As a servant of the Lord, acting in the office in which I have been ordained, I give those in such circumstances a promise that there be nothing essential to your salvation and exaltation that shall not in due time rest upon you. Arms now empty will be filled, and heart's not hurting from broken dreams and yearnings will be healed. Another truth I've come to know is that the Holy Ghost is real. He's the third member of the Godhead. His mission is to testify of truth and righteousness. He manifests himself in many ways, including feelings of peace and reassurance. He can also bring comfort and guidance and correction when needed. The companionship of the Holy Ghost is maintained throughout our lives by righteous living. The gift of the Holy Ghost is conferred through an ordinance of the gospel. One with authority lays his hands on the head of a new member of the church and says words such as this: "Receive the Holy Ghost." This ordinance alone does not change us in a noticeable way, but if we listen and follow the prompting, we will receive the blessings of the Holy Ghost. Each son or daughter of our Heavenly Father can come to know the reality of Moroni's promise. By the power of the Holy Ghost, ye may know the truth of all things. A supernal truth that I have gained in my life is my witness of the Lord Jesus Christ. Foremost and underpinning all that we do, anchored throughout the revelations, is the Lord's name, which is the authority by which we act in the church. Every prayer offered, even by little children, ends in the name of Jesus Christ. Every blessing, every ordinance, every ordination, every official act is done in the name of Jesus Christ. It is His church, and His name for Him, the Church of Jesus Christ of Latter-day Saints. There's that great incident in the Book of Mormon where the Nephites were praying unto the Father in the Lord's name. The Lord appeared and asked, "What will ye that I shall give unto you?" And they said unto him, "Lord, we wouldst thou tell us the name whereby we shall call this church? For there are disputations among the people concerning this matter." And the Lord said unto them, "Verily, verily, I say unto you, why is it that the people should murmur and dispute because of this thing? Have they not read the scriptures, which say ye must take upon you the name of Christ, which is by name, or by this name shall ye be called at the last day? And whoso taketh upon him my name and endureth to the end, the same shall be saved. Therefore, whatsoever ye shall do it in my name. Therefore, ye shall call the church in my name. Ye shall call upon the Father in my name, that he will bless the church for my sake. It is his name, Jesus Christ. For there is none other name under heaven given among men whereby we must be saved." In the church, we know who He is: Jesus Christ, the Son of God. He's the only begotten of the Father. He is He who was slain and who liveth again. He's our advocate with the Father. Remember that it is upon the rock of our Redeemer, who is Christ, the Son of God, that we must build our foundation. He is the anchor that holds us and protects us and our families through storms of life. Each Sunday across the world, where congregations gather of any nationality or tongue, the sacrament is blessed with the same words. We take upon ourselves the name of Christ and always remember Him. That is imprinted upon us. The prophet Nephi declared, "We talk of Christ and we rejoice in Christ. We preach of Christ. We prophesy of Christ. And we write according to our prophecies, that our children may know to what source they may look for remission of their sins. Each of us must come to our own personal testimony of the Lord Jesus Christ. We then share that testimony with our family and others. In all of this, let us remember that there's an adversary who personally seeks to disrupt the work of the Lord. We must choose who to follow. Our protection is as simple as deciding individually to follow the Savior, making certain that we faithfully will remain on His side. In the New Testament, John records that there were some who were unable to commit to the Savior and His teachings. And from that time, many of His disciples went back and walked no more with Him. Then said Jesus unto the 12, "Will ye also go away?" Then Simon Peter answered, "Lord, to whom should we go? Thou hast the word of eternal life. We believe that Thou art the Christ, the Son of the living God." Peter gained that which could be learned by each follower of the Savior. To be faithfully devoted to Jesus Christ, we accept Him as our Redeemer, and do all within our power to live His teaching. After all the years that I have lived and taught and served, after millions of miles I have traveled around the world, with all that I have experienced, there's one great truth that I would share. That is my witness of the Savior, Jesus Christ. Joseph Smith and Sidney Rigdon recorded the following after a sacred experience. "And now, after the many testimonies which have been given of Him, this is the testimony, last of all, that we give of Him, that He lives, for we saw Him." Their words are my words. I believe and I'm sure that Jesus is the Christ, the Son of God, that He lives. He is the only begotten of the Father. By Him and through Him and all of Him the worlds are and were created, and the inhabitant thereof are begun, sons and daughters of God. I bear my testimony that the Savior lives. I know the Lord. I am His witness. I know of His great sacrifice and eternal love for all of Heavenly Father's children. I bear my special witness in all humility, but with absolute certainty, in the name of Jesus Christ. Amen.
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6: Off the Dusty Bookshelf by Rose Harvey. I was raised in a remote farming community in southern Alberta, Canada. And as a young girl, I watched my mother diligently sort through rare family photos and record bits and pieces of family history using only the materials that were available to her at the time. Short, stubby pencils and odd, misshaped pieces of paper that she would carefully file into an old shoebox. Preserving our genealogy and stories seemed so very important to Mother, and I couldn't help but have similar feelings as the Spirit touched my heart. As I got older, I followed her example and began to copy from her records and gather historical facts from my own personal book of remembrance. While raising my young family, I too diligently recorded the milestones for each of our 7 children. My passion for collecting and recording events through photos, letters, and stories expanded and soon included documentation of their births, travels, schooling, callings, missions, and marriages. Over the years, increased technology helped me collect and share family history information with my immediate and extended family. Sharing my heritage. Over the years, my diverse collection of rare photos, stories, and journals of my ancestors increased beyond capacity. I felt that the information that I had preserved needed to be categorized into individual binders for each of my ancestors. I got to work, and a large closet in our home was rebuilt with long rows of shelves to hold these binders. I arranged my collection of binders on the shelves for display with my children and grandchildren in mind. I felt certain that they would visit me and request to spend time studying and devouring my immense collection of family history offered for their enjoyment from my personal library. Elder David A. Bednar of the Quorum of the Twelve Apostles promised the youth, "As you respond in faith to this invitation to participate in family history, your hearts shall turn to the fathers. The promises made to Abraham, Isaac, and Jacob will be implanted in your hearts. Your patriarchal blessing, with its declaration of lineage, will link you to these fathers and be more meaningful to you. Your love and gratitude for your ancestors will increase. Those are the promises that I wanted for my grandchildren to experience. Technology to the rescue. I soon realized that the sacred pages of antique photos and rich stories that I had spent the last 65 years compiling were gathering dust on my bookshelves. I needed to do something different. My descendants were bustling about serving as missionaries and in callings, earning a living and raising families, and in the process, they were lukewarm toward the wealth of information waiting and all but forgotten on my bookshelves. The answer came in 2013, when a new initiative to upload photos and stories to Family Search began. I could share my work, and through the accessibility of modern technology, my family could share in my work as well. My heart soared at the knowledge that I had the capacity to share my great wealth of information with my posterity, and could help them be a part of this hastening of the Lord's work. Now I simply scan the information from my collection, upload it to an ancestor's page, and press save. Family members all over the continent have instant access. My grandson in Seattle, Washington, USA, or my granddaughter in Edmonton, Alberta, Canada, can each pick up their devices and at the touch of a finger access any of the many stories I have uploaded to Family Search. Moving the records from my dusty bookshelf means my beloved ancestors are now being carried around in the pockets and purses of my posterity. It is a modern-day miracle. Off the dusty bookshelf, into the hands of the youth. The author lives in Alberta, Canada.
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8: Thank you, President Schallenberger. It's a pleasure for Sister Burton and I to be with you this evening. It's awesome to look out in this congregation. It's a little intimidating. I'm grateful for this marvelous chorus from Utah State University. They've traveled a fair distance to be with us tonight, and their rendition was just marvelous. Using an old Scottish term, it kind of warmed the cockles of my heart. I don't know, President, you're a Scottish missionary. Are there such things as cockles in one's heart? He notes in the affirmative that that's the case. Anyway, my cockles were warmed. Sister Burton and I, along with some of our family, including three Brigham Young University students, a Utah State University student, and a pretty friend, Crystal Ming, attending at the Institute of Religion at the University of Washington. We're delighted to be with you this Sabbath evening. Barbara and I dearly love to associate with the rising generation. We love your exuberance. We love your faithfulness. We love you for what you have accomplished in your young lives and for what you will yet accomplish as you served with great distinction our Father in heaven and one another. We love you for the virtue and goodness that shows in your faces and accompanies your very presence here this evening. 2 weeks ago, Sister Burton and I participated in a devotional at the Nauvoo Temple for temple workers. Most of those marvelous people are several generations older than most of you. We felt the presence of a wonderful spirit on that occasion in that glorious house. We feel that same sweet spirit as we visit with you tonight. Nevertheless, as I previously indicated, you are a bit intimidating as you gather in large numbers, both in this remarkable building on this beautiful campus and in many other places throughout the world via satellite and technology. I can never forget my first speaking experience at a general conference. My invitation that I received to speak indicated that I was to speak for 14 minutes in the Sunday morning session and to follow President Howard W. Hunter. Needless to say, the circumstances were very intimidating on that occasion for me as well. A week or so before the general conference, I met Elder Russell M. Nelson in the hall, and he inquired about how my talk was progressing. I confided to Elder Nelson that I was struggling with my preparation, and then it occurred to me that the only reason that he knew that I was speaking was because his invitation must have indicated that he was to follow me. So, armed with that very vital little piece of information, I boldly asked Elder Nelson why someone as green and scared as I would be placed between President Hunter and himself. He thought for a moment, and then with that ever-present twinkle he always has in his eye, he said, "Bishop, the only reason I can think of is that you have been placed there by inspiration to make us look good." The intimidation level rose to an all-time high after that little exchange. Nearly a half century ago, just prior to my missionary experience in Australia, I had the great blessing to work for about 4 years in a golf shop for an extraordinary Scottish golf professional. His name was Alex McCafferty. He was not of our faith, and though he had lived among Latter-day Saint people for well over 25 years, he did not really understand our doctrine or the gospel. He was a splendid man to work for, and I will ever be grateful for his generosity and his many kindnesses. His patient tutoring in the fine points of the game of golf helped me become successful in some of my youthful competitive experiences, and has also allowed me to enjoy a lifetime of recreational golf. On occasion, his language, wrapped in a very heavy Scottish accent, could be just a little bit colorful. When my work didn't meet Alex's expectations, or when I made a mistake in serving a patron, he would in a very soft but very firm Scottish voice, utter an expletive followed by the same question: "David, me boy, will you ever make something of yourself?" I still remember the exact words he used when I finally gathered the courage to inform Alec that I had accepted a call from a prophet of God to serve for 2 years as a missionary in Australia. Hence, I would be leaving his employ. On this occasion, his response was preceded by several expletives, and then the declaration, "David, me boy, you'll never make anything of yourself by fluttering around the world speaking about religion." A day or two before I departed for my mission, I stopped by to say goodbye to my good friend Alec. As I shook his hand and offered expressions of appreciation, he drew me close and placed in my hand an envelope. We both had a tear or two in our eyes as I quickly walked to my car. I drove for just a few minutes to a nearby park, where in the solitude of the surroundings, I read his note and found that he had placed a goodly sum of money in the envelope to help me finance my mission. About 1 year later, while I was serving in Adelaide, Australia, I received a note from Alex. The note said, "David, me boy, they tell me a missionary needs a new suit after 1 year. Please, with this money, buy you a suit made of the finest Scottish wool." A few days after returning from Australia, I stopped by the golf course to renew our acquaintance. Alex asked if I was ready to play golf. I told him my days of serious golf were over, as I had sold my clubs and car to help defray the cost of my mission. And in addition, it was also long past time when I really needed to get serious about my education. He replied, starting with the usual expletive, "David, me boy, you'll never make something of yourself if you don't play golf. You go right into that golf shop and pick out a set of clubs of your choice." I did just that. And after nearly 50 years, I still have those clubs. Of course, I didn't appreciate Alex's colorful language, but I will ever be grateful for the lessons of honesty, integrity, and generosity that I learned while in his employ. Over the years, I've often reflected on Alex's question, "Will you ever make something of yourself?" Alex was, in his own way, expressing his displeasure with me. He was questioning my capacity to follow directions. He was questioning my attention to the tasks at hand and my job commitment. He was also questioning whether there was a desire on my part to be a successful, productive, and contributing adult. I have pondered those questions over and over again. I must admit that they were great questions then, and they still remain great questions today. I'm still a work in process. I have concluded that Alex was questioning my life's achievements and not so much life's journey. His question, however, does beg the question, what constitutes success in this life? Perhaps a better question for us to focus on is not whether we will make something of ourselves and therefore be successful in the eyes of the world, but rather the question probably should be as posed by the Savior himself. Therefore, what manner of men and women ought ye to be? You'll recall that the response was, in his words, "Verily I say unto you, even as I am." Further, the Savior indicated, "For that which ye have seen me do, even that shall ye do." What manner of men and women ought ye to be? In my ponderings, I continue to ask, what are the attributes of the Christ-like life? What is the appropriate pattern to use in coping with the challenges of life? What does it mean to be even as I am? I certainly don't know all that is expected, but attributes like love of God and fellow men, compassion, example, obedience, service, and keeping covenants may be just a few. Very recently, an acquaintance of ours and a good close friend of our daughter and son-in-law passed away after a gallant and prolonged battle with a brain tumor. Just prior to his passing, one of his friends sent a bit of prose to our friend's wife expressing his feelings. With their permission, I share its contents, not for its literary excellence, but rather for the feeling conveyed. It starts, "Dear Diane, Please tell Harold thank you. Thank you for changing my life and showing me an example of priesthood leadership, of caring for the one, of selfless, tireless service, and true Christ-like love. Please tell Harold the many memories that I carry with me each day that strengthen me and guide me, memories he gave me when I served with him. Please tell Harold how his, as a loving husband and a kind father, and as a faithful servant of the Lord, full of humor, full of vision, has given me a standard to reach for and has blessed the lives of my own wife and children. Please tell Harold it was a great honor to have known him in his mortal life and to have served with him. Please tell Harold of the tears I shed and the pain in my heart to know he will soon return and report. Please tell Harold I love him for his kindness, for his example, and for his friendship. Please tell Harold I will miss him, but will eagerly prepare myself to rejoice with him again in the heavenly courts of the Most High God. Please tell Harold I will serve the Lord with all my heart, might, mind, and strength in memory of his example, his dedication and devotion to the Lord. Please tell Harold thank you. The please tell Harold attributes also may be worthy of incorporating in our lives. When virtues such as example, priesthood power, caring for the one, service, love, being a loving husband and a father, kindness, friendship, devotion, and dedication can be ascribed to us as they were so beautifully to Harold, certainly our lives can be deemed Christ-like, hence fulfilling and successful. President Thomas S. Monson often refers to his Scottish heritage and his experiences as a young boy living in close proximity to his Scottish grandparents, aunts, uncles, and cousins. I have to wonder how many times he heard something similar. Tommy, me boy, are you ever going to amount to something? I suspect as a boy with a very wide variety of interests and a very creative and imaginative mind and a whole lot of energy, he may have been asked that question more than just a few times. President Monson's life gives us a pattern to follow in our own lives. This is particularly true in what I call his private ministry. His public ministry, on the other hand, is an open book, filled with outstanding service at the ward level, at the stake level, mission, and general church. I doubt there has been anyone in this dispensation more devoted to each of his ecclesiastical assignments than has President Thomas S. Monson. From time to time, we get a glimpse into his private ministry, serving, being concerned, reaching out and blessing the one and offering encouragement and comfort. These are all integral parts of his private ministry. Recently, a lovely neighbor across the street required a short stay in a rehabilitation facility. When Barbara and I visited her, she couldn't wait to tell us that President Monson had dropped by their sacrament meeting. He was so close, she explained, and I could reach out and touch him. Oh, how thrilled she was to feel that the president of the church was concerned about her. President Monson lives by the creed he often teaches. The five most important words in the English language: I am proud of you. The four most important include: what is your opinion? The three most important are: if you please. The two most important: thank you. The least important: is I. The Savior often used parables to teach important lessons. Likewise, President Monson loves to use stories to illustrate his teachings. President Eyring, in reflecting on President Monson's use of stories, said that you will think you've heard the story before. But if you are patient and listen intently, you will find the stories are not the same because the Spirit will prompt you to receive the message in a different way. One of the stories he uses comes from his days as a deacon. President Monson and the other members of his quorum were apparently assigned to be Eskimos in the Ward's Roadshow. President Monson's sister was playing the part of Lady Liberty. When his sister came down with a severe case of laryngitis, just at the critical performance time, it was feared that she would not be able to speak her lines and the show would be impaired. The Eskimos decided to do something about this situation. They gathered in the room of the basement room in their meeting house and knelt in prayer. They sought the Lord, intervening spirit, in behalf of President Monson's sister. At the appointed time, Lady Liberty was able to deliver her lines with a clear voice. President Monson's sister remembered the experience as being a miracle in her life and was grateful for those Eskimos. This very simple story reminds us that President Monson has always been a person of great faith, a person of prayer. He uses those great gifts to bless the lives of many today. An example of what manner of men and women ought we to be: people of faith, people of prayer. Prayer is essential to our own personal strength and conviction. Remember Nephi's question to his disbelieving brethren: have ye inquired of the Lord? President Monson's life of service is a pattern we could use to define and structure our own lives. Many of you are at a stage of life when you'll be making decisions which will shape your earthly lives as well as your eternal lives. Some of you are in the process of making decisions about your education. Others of you may be contemplating a mission. Many may be endeavoring to decide what they wish to do for a career or life's work. Perhaps some of you may be trying to decide if he or she is the right person to be your eternal companion. These decisions will be much easier if you take them before the Lord in prayer. A few of you may be struggling with sin. You're trying to decide if you wish to be cleansed by the atoning power of Jesus Christ. Some may be faltering in their testimonies of the gospel and trying to determine what can be done to reverse the direction. Decisions about these and other important matters will have a huge impact on what manner of men and women you will be and what you will accomplish during your lifetime, or using my friend Alex's words, what you will make of yourselves. Life's really critical and life-shaping decisions are usually very difficult to make. There always are those little ifs, ands, and buts that tend to complicate and delay the answer. I have often wished that there was a magic pill we could take which would cause us to always make the optimal decision. But lacking that magic pill, may I offer just one suggestion to aid you in your decision-making process. Seek the participation of our Father in heaven through humble prayer, and then have the faith and determination to follow his counsel as conveyed by the Holy Spirit. The Lord asks that we study things out in our minds and then ask him. He promises, quote, I will cause that your bosom shall burn within you. Therefore, you shall feel that it is right. Close quote. The manner of men and women you will become will be enhanced as you listen and obey the still small voice. Remember, part of listening is feeling that it is right. In the United States, we've just concluded another baseball season. The World Series has ended and a new champion has been crowned. Well over 50 years ago, a very fine athlete played left field for the Boston Red Sox. His career in baseball was interrupted on at least two different occasions by calls to serve in the military as a fighter pilot.

of hitting the baseball four times for each 10 times he was up to bat. No one has been able to duplicate his feat in the last half century. That player's name was Ted Williams. Many years after Ted completed his baseball career, the public learned something very interesting about Ted. His eyesight, as it turned out, was better than 20/20. And with this excellent and extraordinary eyesight, Ted had just a little advantage in that he could see the ball a little better than other players and had an additional microsecond to determine if he should swing at the pitch. He could see if the ball was spinning or if the ball was going to curve in or out of the strike zone. We who have been baptized and have received the gift of the Holy Ghost as a constant companion also have an advantage when it comes to making difficult decisions. Just as success in real estate matters is described as location, location, location, taking advantage of the Holy Ghost is listen, listen, listen. I sometimes worry and am somewhat embarrassed, frankly, that my generation has burdened your generation with issues and challenges which we should have resolved. While much progress has been made in making life better, longer, safer, and more fulfilling, there remains much to lament relating to greed, relationships, and environment, to name just a few. We're facing the uncertainties that arise out of turbulent times we are in. It could be very easy to be discouraged and perhaps even a little depressed as we think about the array of potential impacts. The uncertainties of the job market, coupled with significant economic dislocation, all add to the uneasiness of our day. Nations continue to contend against one another. And in spite of all this, my young friends, we need not fear, nor take counsel from our fears. The scriptures remind us that if we are prepared, if we are obedient, and if we are members of the Lord's church, we need not fear what the future holds. The righteous need not fear. What manner of men and women we will be in part will be influenced by how well we handle the fearsome and unforeseen aspects of life. Realizing that real life is made up of struggles, problems, mistakes, opportunities, and lessons, please remember the old Chinese proverb, "The gem cannot be polished without friction, nor man perfected without trials." Or stated in the Lord's terms, "For it must needs be that there is opposition in all things." In spite of all the world's uncertainties and shortcomings, there is so very much to be grateful for and very excited about. I'm an optimist. I've come to believe that 2008 is the most exciting time in the history of the world to be alive and have the supernal blessing of having the fullness of the gospel of Jesus Christ available to us. My very spine tingles as I watch the gospel being established in the hearts and minds of our Father in Heaven's children around this globe. I suspect few, if any, of you know what occurs at church headquarters on the first Friday of December of each year. That's the day traditionally set aside for the convening of the Council on the Disposition of the Tithes, as directed by the Lord in the 120th section of the Doctrine and Covenants. Under the direction of the First Presidency, the Quorum of the Twelve, and the Presiding Bishopric, all meet together to determine how the resources of the church will be used in the coming year. It's exciting to see what comes out of that meeting. It's exciting to see the many new places of worship which are authorized and constructed. The number of new temples continues to grow.

0: Bishops all over the world are provided the resources to seek out and help the poor. Missionaries in more than 350 missions are sustained. Projects to accelerate the work of temples are approved. Funds are set aside to facilitate higher education and religious education. The work of the Lord marches on to achieve its prophetic destiny. I take courage when I think of the great statement of faith made by the prophet Joseph. You'll remember, quote, "No unhallowed hand can stop the work from progressing." Isn't it exciting to realize that you and I will have the opportunity to be at the forefront of this miracle that is destined to occur? What manner of men and women you will be will in part be a function of your devotion and assistance in moving His kingdom forward, along with the devotion much self-discipline is required. Jim Rohn, a noted motivational speaker, said, "Discipline is the bridge between goals and accomplishment." Think about that for just a moment. Discipline is the bridge between goals and accomplishment. I love sacred music, particularly the hymns of praise or motivation. And one such hymn we often sing is "Come Let Us Anew." The words were penned in the 1700s by Charles Wesley, and the music is attributed to James Lucas. This marvelous and outstanding choir from Utah State University will sing this beautiful hymn for us as we conclude our evening together. Latter-day Saints gather in sacrament meetings and devotionals such as this and a lot of other settings to sing and pray and renew covenants and commitment, as well as offer mutual encouragement one to another. We get a synergistic type renewal when we meet together. Music plays an important role in this process. It has the capacity to soothe our souls and sensitize our spirits on heavenly things. The Lord has reminded us, "The song of the righteous is a prayer unto me." Please take note of the lyrics of this hymn of encouragement. "Come, let us anew our journey pursue, roll round with the year, and never stand still till the Master appear. His adorable will let us gladly fulfill, and our talents improve by the patience of hope and the labor of love. Our life as a dream, our time as a stream, glide swiftly away, and the fugitive moment refuses to stay. For the arrow is flown and the moments are gone. The millennial year presses on to our view, and eternity's here. Oh, that each in the day of his coming may say, I have fought my way through. I have finished the work thou didst give me to do. Oh, that each from his Lord may receive the glad word, well and faithfully done. Enter into my joy and sit down on my throne." The message of encouragement conveyed in this hymn is clear. It suggests that in our quest to become as the Savior suggested, even as I am, we must often renew our enthusiasm and never stand still in our good works until the Master appears. If we delay, time will pass us by, and the fugitive moment will forever be gone. Each of us in the day of his coming will want to report, "I have fought my way through. I have finished the work thou didst give me to do." And great will be the feeling when in response we hear, "Well and faithfully done. Enter into my joy and sit down upon my throne." This can be our lot if our objective is to be the manner of men and women the great I am suggests we be. Often members of our church are critically scrutinized and sometimes held to a higher standard than our friends and of other faiths. Have you ever noticed that often in reporting the news, the media will resort to headlines like Mormon bishop commits, former LDS missionary involved in, Mormon mom indicted for? What we do in our anonymity is just as important as what we do when observed in public. Often there are eyes watching us from many unseen vantage points. In many ways, we live in a glass house. A few months ago, I was repairing a broken water line. In the process, my clothes got wet and muddy, and my arms were covered in grease. When I discovered that I needed a small part to repair the line, and rather than taking the time to clean myself up, I jumped into the car and drove to Home Depot. As I was carefully examining the array of parts to make sure that I purchased the right size with the right thread spacing, a man I did not know walked down the aisle and passed behind me. As he walked a few feet beyond me, I heard him say, "That doesn't look like the presiding bishop to me." I was embarrassed beyond words because I had failed to live up to the standard expected. This time I asked myself critically, "David, me boy, are you ever going to learn?" Ambition and hard work are vital ingredients in achieving worthy objectives. You are a generation of great promise. You have been endowed with many God-given gifts. You're bright, you're intelligent. And those of you who use your intelligence to achieve well-conceived goals are destined to be successful. But those of you who are intelligent and goal-oriented, coupled with ambition, will likely be the manner of men and women our Father in heaven is depending upon to move his kingdom forward. Salvador Dali, a Spanish painter, reminds us, "Intelligence without ambition is like a bird without wings." Near the end of my mission, the World Cup golf tournament was held at the Royal Melbourne Golf Course in Melbourne, Australia. And amateur golfers were given the opportunity to play with a professional in the pre-tournament practice rounds. On the very last day of my mission, I was able to participate in this practice round, although I won't bore you with the details of how that occurred. When it was my turn to draw from a hat the name of the professional that I was to play with that day, I drew the name of Arnold Palmer. Talk about intimidation associated with speaking at General Conference. That level of intimidation was only a very small part of the amount I felt the second I saw Arnold Palmer on my slip. I, of course, hadn't had a golf club in my hand for over 2 years, and I was, to use the vernacular of today, totally stressed out. I don't remember much about the round of golf, except that I played very poorly. On the 17th hole, we hit our tee shots. We walked a few feet, and I hit my second shot. And shortly thereafter, my third, before we arrived at Mr. Palmer's ball. The young Australian man caddying for Mr. Palmer was trying very, very hard to please him. I overheard the caddy tell Mr. Palmer that on the left, the topography sloped with a stream meandering down and hidden from view. He then said, "On the right, the grass has been let grow very, very long and really difficult to swing a club through." Mr. Palmer very precisely placed his club back into the bag and quietly but firmly said to the young caddy, "Please don't clutter my mind with what is out on the right. And I'm not terribly interested on what is on the left." The only piece of information that I require from you is the exact distance from this ball to the flag on the green. My, that was a powerful learning experience for me. I suddenly realized the criticality of focusing on what is important and not be distracted by what may be on the left or what might be on the right. Focus is so essential in achieving our goals. Too many of us are concerned about what's on the right and what's on the left. We fail to adequately focus on the principal objective that is right down the middle. When we fail to focus on the right things, it is difficult to become the manner of men and women that we desperately want to be. In this endeavor, remember that the Lord has promised, "I will go before your face. I will be on your right hand and on your left, and my spirit shall be in your hearts, and mine angels round about to bear you up." I pray that we will always endeavor in our lives to focus on matters of most importance. I testify that we are on the Lord's errand. We are blessed to be led by living prophets. I have been blessed to have served under the direction of four prophets of this dispensation. I think I know something about prophets and testify that Thomas Spencer Monson is a prophet of God in every sense of the word. I know we have a loving and living Father in heaven. We are his sons and daughters. I am grateful for his only begotten Son, who is our Savior, who atoned for our sins. For all of you who may feel lost, you who are devoid of hope, or who have sin impairing your progress, I testify that his atonement is available, and his mercy endureth forever. I know that Joseph Smith was a prophet of the Restoration. I take this opportunity to invoke the blessings of heaven upon each one of you. This blessing I invoke, praying that you may be responsive and determined to be the manner of men and women our Father in heaven wishes for you to be, and do so by the authority vested in me, and in the holy name of Jesus Christ, our Savior and our Redeemer. Amen.
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3: We now present Sister Linda K. Burton, speaking at the 182nd Semiannual General Conference of The Church of Jesus Christ of Latter-day Saints.
4: One of the greatest evidences we have that our beloved prophet, President Thomas S. Monson, is the Lord's chosen servant is that he has learned to follow the Savior's example, serving individually one by one. Those of us who have entered the waters of baptism have covenanted to do the same. We have covenanted to always remember the Savior and keep his commandments. And he has said, "This is my commandment, that ye love one another as I have loved you." Notice how the following words from President Monson include the same invitation. We are surrounded by those in need of our attention, our encouragement, our support, our comfort, our kindness. We are the Lord's hands here upon the earth with a mandate to serve and to lift his children. He is dependent upon each of us. Close quote. Did you hear it? The invitation to love one another? For some, serving or ministering one by one, following the Savior's example, doesn't come easily. But with practice, each of us can become more like the Savior as we serve God's children. To help us better love one another, I would like to suggest four words to remember. First, observe, then serve. Almost 40 years ago, my husband and I went to the temple for our Friday night date. We had been married only a short time, and I was nervous because this was only my second time as a newlywed. A sister sitting next to me must have noticed. She leaned over and whispered reverently, "Don't worry, I'll help you." My fears were calmed, and I was able to enjoy the rest of the temple session. She first observed, then served. We are all invited to follow Jesus' teachings and to minister to others. This invitation is not limited to angelic sisters. As I share a few everyday examples of members who have learned to first observe and then serve, listen for the teachings of Jesus they illustrate. A 6-year-old primary child said, "When I was chosen to be a class helper, I could choose a friend to work with me. I picked a boy in my class who bullied me because he never gets chosen by others. I wanted to make him feel good." What did this child observe? He noticed that the class bully never got chosen. What did he do to serve? He simply chose him to be his friend as a class helper. Jesus taught, "Love your enemies, bless them that curse you, do good to them that hate you." In one ward, Aaronic priesthood holders first observed and now serve in a meaningful way. Every week, the young men arrive early and stand outside the meeting house in rain, snow, or blistering heat, awaiting the arrival of the many elderly members in their ward. They lift wheelchairs and walkers out of cars, provide sturdy arms to grasp, and patiently escort the silver-haired seniors into the building. They are truly doing their duty to God. As they observe and then serve, they are living examples of the Savior's teaching. "Inasmuch as ye have done it unto one of the least of these, my brethren, ye have done it unto me." As the new youth curriculum is implemented, the eyes of these young men will undoubtedly be open to even more opportunities to serve in a Christ-like way. Observing and serving sometimes requires great effort. An inspired young woman named Alexandria noticed that her cousin Madison was unable to complete her own personal progress requirements because she suffered from severe autism. Alexandria rallied the young women in her ward, counseled with her leaders, and determined to do something for Maddie that she could not do for herself. Each of the young women completed a portion of the personal progress activities and projects vicariously to enable Maddie to receive her own medallion. These young women will progress well into the roles of motherhood and Relief Society sisterhood because they are learning to first observe and serve in charitable ways. President Monson has reminded us that charity, the pure love of Christ, or in other words, observing and serving, is evident when an elderly widow is remembered and taken to ward functions, and when the sister sitting alone in Relief Society receives the invitation, "Come, sit by us." The golden rule is applicable here. "Whatsoever ye would that men or women should do unto you, do ye even so to them." An observant husband served in two important ways. He relates, "I was assisting my wife one Sunday with her primary class full of energetic 7-year-olds. As primary chairing time started, I noticed one of the class members huddled on her chair and obviously not feeling well. The Spirit whispered to me that she needed comfort, so I sat by her and quietly asked what was wrong. She didn't answer, so I began to sing softly to her. The primary was learning a new song, and when we sang, 'If I listen with my heart, I hear the Savior's voice,' I began to feel the most incredible light and warmth fill my soul. I received a personal testimony of our Savior's love for her and for me. I learned that we are the Savior's hands when we serve the One." Not only did this Christ-like brother notice the need to help his wife with a class full of energetic 7-year-olds, he also gave individual service to a child in need. He followed the Savior who taught, "The works which ye have seen me do, that shall ye also do." Recently, a flood opened many opportunities for disciples of Jesus Christ to first observe, then serve. Men, women, teenagers, and children saw businesses and homes destroyed and dropped everything to help clean and repair damaged structures. Some observe the need to help with the overwhelming task of doing laundry. Others painstakingly wipe down photographs, legal documents, letters, and other important papers, then carefully hung them out to dry to preserve whatever they could. Observing then serving is not always convenient, and it doesn't always fit our own timetable. What better place to first observe and then serve than in the home? An example from the life of Elder Richard G. Scott illustrates, quote, "One night our little son Richard, who had a heart problem, awoke crying. Normally my wife always got up to take care of a crying baby, but this time I said, I'll take care of him. Because of his problem, when he began to cry, his little heart would pound very rapidly. He would throw up and soil the bed clothing. That night I held him very close to try to calm his racing heart and stop his crying as I changed his clothes and put on new bed sheets. I held him until he went to sleep. I didn't know then that just a few months later he would pass away. I will always remember holding him in my arms in the middle of that night." Close quote. Jesus said, "Whosoever will be great among you, let him be your minister." Sometimes we're tempted to serve in a way that we want to serve and not necessarily in the way that is needed at the moment. When Elder Robert D. Hales taught the principle of provident living, he shared the example of buying a gift for his wife. She asked, "Are you buying this for me or for you?" If we adapt that question to ourselves as we serve and ask, "Am I doing this for the Savior or am I doing this for me?" our service will more likely resemble the ministry of the Savior. The Savior asked, and so should we, "What will ye that I shall do unto you?" A few weeks ago, I was hurried and frazzled with too many to-dos on my list. I had hoped to go to the temple that day, but I felt I was just too busy. As soon as that thought of being too busy for temple service crossed my mind, it awakened to me to what I most needed to do. I left my office to walk over to the Salt Lake Temple, wondering when I was going to recapture the time I was losing. Thankfully, the Lord is patient and merciful and taught me a beautiful lesson that day. As I sat down in the session room, a young sister leaned over and reverently whispered, "I'm really nervous. This is only my second time in the temple. Could you please help me?" How could she ever have known those words were exactly what I needed to hear? Well, she didn't know, but Heavenly Father knew. He had observed my greatest need. I needed to serve. He prompted this humble young sister to serve me by inviting me to serve her. I assure you, I was the one who benefited most. I acknowledge with deep gratitude the many Christ-like people who have served our family throughout the years. I express heartfelt appreciation to my beloved husband and family, who serves selflessly and with great love. May we all seek to first observe, then serve. As we do so, we are keeping covenants, and our service, like President Monson's, will be evidence of our discipleship. I know the Savior lives. His atonement enables us to live his teachings. I know President Monson is our prophet today. In the name of Jesus Christ, amen.
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6: Aging Faithfully, on Wednesday, Call Him Oscar, by Richard M. Romney. Despite having to deal with the effects of age and cancer, Ken has found a meaningful way to serve his neighbors. Every Wednesday, 81-year-old Ken Williams wears the same shirt and hat. Both the shirt and hat depict a well-known character, Oscar, who lives in a garbage can. That Oscar is known as a lovable grouch. Ken is just known as lovable. Ken waits inside his front door and listens. He's waiting for the sound of the garbage truck. Sounds are important to Ken because he's legally blind. Couple that with the fact that he has undergone 14 years of chemotherapy, and yet he's still willing to get out and help his neighbors, 28 of them, in fact. Ken is affectionately known by all of his neighbors up and down the street. He's the man who brings in the garbage cans. When the truck goes by, We see the garbage truck pass as a neighbor, Laura Willis, and the next thing we see is Ken walking down the sidewalk with his white cane, going from house to house and pulling in the cans. It keeps our community looking good, says Ken's wife, Deanne, but it also keeps the roads clear. I don't know if a fire truck could get down the street without knocking all of the cans out of the way. Laura says Ken's trash can patrol also provides reassurance to people who have to be away from their homes, so that it's not obvious when no one is home. So how does Ken manage to move the cans around while walking with a cane? The cane is more for stability than anything else, he says. And when I lean on the garbage can, that gives me stability too. With the help of a special contact lens, he can see well enough out of one eye to find his way around. When there's snow on the ground, he won't go where he might slip and fall. If there's a day when he can't bring in the cans, Deanne says, I alert the neighbors. A growing role. Ken didn't start out by doing all of the cans up and down the street. It's a role he grew into. After the garbage truck would go by, he would go out to the houses right around us and push the cans back off the street, Deanne explains. It evolved slowly. He did one more house and then one more, until it has reached what it is today. And the Oscar nickname, that came from our daughter Colette, Deanne says, and it's stuck. Ken has made friends with longtime residents and new move-ins, with grandparents, children, and grandchildren. It's funny how many people know him as Oscar, Laura says. Just being Ken. Why does Ken repeatedly perform this small act of service? His answer is profound. We need to follow the Savior's example and do good to people. That's what I try to do. It lets them know they have the opportunity to do good to other people too. Ken has, in fact, spent a lifetime helping others. As a consultant in the automotive business, he worked with dealerships to improve their operations. As a church member, he has accepted callings and shared the gospel, not by preaching to my neighbors, but by showing them the joy that comes from following the Savior. Deanne recalls, when Ken was in chemo, the nurses and one of the doctors told me he helped a lot of other patients get through their chemo, mostly because of his personality. He didn't even know he was doing anything special. He was just being Ken. Ken is still dealing with four types of cancer, but he stopped receiving chemo 4 years ago. The oncologist says Ken is a walking miracle, Deanne says. Every Wednesday, you'll see him in his Oscar outfit, waiting for the truck to pass so he can help his neighbors. I didn't just decide to go and bring in the garbage can, Ken says. I decided it was one of the few things I could still do. And as long as I can serve my neighbors, I'll keep serving. Note, the author lives in Utah, USA. Read by David Shaw.
7: Young Adults, Following the Savior's Example of Empathy and Love by Daniel Becerra, Assistant Professor of Ancient Scripture, Brigham Young University. The shortest verse in all Scripture consists of two words, Jesus wept, John 11:35. This is not the only time in Scripture that Jesus weeps, but there is something very significant about the reason he weeps in John 11, and it can be easy to miss. As the story goes, Jesus' friend Lazarus falls ill and dies while Jesus is away. After a few days, Jesus travels to Lazarus' home to raise him from the dead and is met by his grieving sisters, Martha and Mary. Mary falls at Jesus' feet and says, Lord, if thou hadst been here, my brother had not died. John then tells us, when Jesus therefore saw her weeping, and the Jews also weeping which came with her, he groaned in the spirit, was troubled, and wept. It doesn't seem like Jesus is weeping for the loss of Lazarus. After all, he had known for days about Lazarus' death and was planning to raise him up shortly. Rather, Jesus weeps for the pain that Mary, Martha, and others were experiencing, a pain that he knew would disappear within a matter of minutes, but that was still real for them in that moment. Jesus wept, at least in part, out of empathy. Empathy is the ability to understand and share the feelings of others. And because it is one of Christ's attributes, it is something we should all strive to better understand, cultivate, and express. Those who possess empathy have increased ability to love and serve others according to their needs. In this sense, having this characteristic aids us in our quest to reach outward in imitation of the Savior and to create unity and belonging. So, what can we learn from Jesus' life and teachings about how to better empathize with and love one another? 1. Jesus identified with the marginalized. Throughout his ministry, Jesus had a special relationship with those who were marginalized in society, the poor, the afflicted, the stranger, and others who were often ignored or looked down upon, the least of these, as he refers to them in the Gospel of Matthew. But he didn't just minister to these individuals, he saw himself in them, teaching his disciples that by doing good to such persons, ye have done it unto me. Think about that for a moment. The great creator of the universe, Son of God and Redeemer of humankind, the person with all the reason in the world to see himself above others, equates himself to the most humble and vulnerable of humans. But why? In addition to his love for all people, it is important to remember that the mortal Jesus was himself marginalized. He was born an ethnic minority in the Roman Empire and was likely poor. As a child, he was forced to flee to a different country as a refugee to escape death. Some of his own people rejected him, and he ultimately became a victim of government-sanctioned oppression. From the day he was born to the day he died, Jesus was one of the least of these. By identifying with the marginalized, the Savior invites us to consider our own relationship with those who are similarly disadvantaged, displaced, or alienated today. Do we view ourselves as superior to them? Or do we see them as Jesus sees them, as part of ourselves, as spiritual sisters and brothers? Do we ask ourselves, what if their story were our story? Do we pray to understand and love them? And do we serve them as an expression of love to our Savior who is reflected in them? 2. Jesus put in the work. Truly empathizing with others is easier said than done. And for Jesus, empathy largely came from suffering the pains and afflictions and temptations and the sicknesses of his people, so that he might know how to succor his people according to their infirmities. In other words, many of the difficulties associated with his life and atonement enabled him to understand us and our difficulties, so that he might better know how to heal us. But Jesus also freely associated with many he encountered, listening to them, asking them questions, and treating them with respect, even when others criticized him for it. Because we are so historically distant from when Jesus lived on the earth, we can miss some of the ways in which he defied the social norms of his day for the sake of reaching out to others. For example, he touched lepers and other sick persons who were considered ritually impure according to the law of Moses. He also ministered to known sinners, to those who had bad reputations, and to Gentiles, which is something that would have been considered similarly inappropriate by some. Jesus was in the business of building bridges, even when it wasn't popular. Like the Savior, we too can make efforts to know others better. For example, we can listen to them with the intent to understand rather than to judge or reply. We can avoid the tendency to be dismissive, defensive, or critical of those we disagree with. And we can patiently meet people where they are in their journey of progression rather than where we would like them to be. I have found that as I gain fluency in others' perspectives and experiences, I grow in compassion, gain a more mature understanding of complex issues, and become better equipped to serve and love. It is difficult not to love someone when you know their story. 3. Jesus tailored love. Finally, Jesus' life demonstrates that empathy finds its fullest expression in loving others in the way they need to be loved. As Nephi taught, the Savior doeth not anything save it be for the benefit of the world, for he loveth the world. Sometimes his love took the form of him offering physical healing, encouragement, chastisement, or forgiveness. Other times he mourned with those who mourned, or shared in their joys. Ultimately, Christ laid down his life for us while we were yet sinners, demonstrating that his perfect love persists, even in our imperfection. Striving to love as the Savior did can be difficult at times. So how can we love others in the way they need to be loved? Can we just choose to love as if there were a switch to turn on? Is it really possible to love a neighbor or stranger as much as a family member or ourselves? What about those whom we disagree with or don't get along with, or those with whom we are prone to argue? In the scriptures, Christ-like love is frequently spoken of as something that a person is filled with. In other words, it is something poured into the soul by God. This means that Christ-like love cannot be cultivated without God's help. It's a spiritual gift that comes and grows as we pray unto the Father with all the energy of heart. Empathy brings unity. As we serve with empathy and love, our capacity to create unity and belonging and to bring others to Christ increases. This is because we begin to see others with God's eyes and feel with His heart. We also come to view our service not as us reaching downward to lift others up to our level, but as us reaching outward to embrace a fellow child of God. In so doing, we help fulfill Christ's prayer that His followers be one as Thou, Father, art in me, and I in Thee, that they also may be one in us. Read by Wes Nelson.
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0: I'm Brent Topp, Chair of the Department of Church History and Doctrine at Brigham Young University, your host for this program. And with me today are a couple of my colleagues, Professor Richard Bennett and Professor John Livingston from the Department of Church History and Doctrine at Brigham Young University. We're grateful to have you brethren with us today.
1: Good to be here.
2: Yes.
0: I know that you two have done a book and working and have done a lot of research on the early missionaries of the church. And the book is tentatively titled All Ready to Harvest. And I think it's really significant for our listeners to understand the work of the early missionaries of the church. In fact, even that statement's kind of a little bit of a misnomer because we had early missionaries even before we had a church. Why don't you talk to us a little bit about the spirit of early missionary work even prior to April 6th, 1830, and what role does missionary work play in the early revelations?
1: You know, I think, and many will hardly realize that there were individuals who either saw Book of Mormon sheets coming off the press, individuals like Solomon Chamberlain and others who began to preach Mormonism even before the church was organized, even before the Book of Mormon was published. They just got excited. They felt the Spirit. And really, I think where Joseph Smith is a real person, flesh and blood, they can see him, they know him. The early church starts in such an egalitarian way, in a sense. Joseph is recognized as a prophet, but individuals feel like, my goodness, if they've joined the church, particularly men, then my goodness, I have a responsibility to say something and to let others know. It was such big news, good news, so to speak.
3: Well, and you think in terms of the translation of the Book of Mormon, that alone was a call for missionary work. The family, the Smith family, was so excited. How did Oliver Cowdery hear about the church? But through the missionary efforts of the family. And then he says, well, I've got to come over here and teach the Smith family. We know that Oliver Cowdery had heard that. Mm-hmm. And so, concomitant, if you will, with the early efforts of the Restoration is this great enthusiasm and spiritual movement to share the gospel.
0: And I don't think they necessarily viewed themselves as called missionaries. It was just a call to proclaim. It was that evangelical spirit because of conversion. And you know, I think
3: there was a spirit that was moving in that early Restoration from the very beginning. John was just mentioning about Solomon Chamberlain. He came to the Grand and Print Shop there in Palmyra and got some of the early signatures of the Book of Mormon. You know, signatures about 16 pages, all stitched together. And he took those early signatures of the Book of Mormon with him up into upstate New York and other places up towards Lake Ontario. And with that great love for the Prophet Joseph and for what he was doing and a spiritual conviction, and we got to remember that this was a true spiritual conviction and conversion, even before the church was organized, to spread the gospel. And it just is going to infuse the whole missionary program of the church from the get-go.
0: In fact, every modern missionary, every modern member missionary, knows Section 4 of the Doctrine and Covenants, and I think each
3: of us...
0: Give it
3: an 1829.
0: Yeah, and I think that if we look at that, we think, well, holy cow, this is what we considered the greatest missionary revelation, and yet there's this call to serve even before there were formal calls to serve. In fact, I like to think of those early revelations as missionary revelations, and that many of these early brethren are called formally after the church is organized. As a child, I remember always thinking of Samuel Smith as the first missionary. Well, why don't we talk a little bit about some that maybe our listeners wouldn't know stories about as well as maybe Samuel Smith. We can talk about Samuel, but who else were some of those that would put the copies of the Book of Mormon in their knapsacks and away they would go?
3: So. Joseph Smith's father.
0: Okay.
3: Joseph Smith Sr. goes up to visit his family up there in Lawrence County, up there in upstate New York, right up, and even into Canada, crossing over the St. Lawrence River. And this was in the very beginning, even before the church is organized. So you have Joseph Smith Sr., and you have Samuel, and you have Hiram, and you have all the family that's involved with this kind of work. At first, the church is writing the family, in missionary work. It's mm-hmm. a family endeavor. And then, of course, it spreads over to others, doesn't it, John?
1: Even Thomas B. Marsh, for instance, mm-hmm. is another one who, again, sees signatures. We remember that a signature is kind of a section mm-hmm. of the book. And these brethren that are working on the Book of Mormon are speaking about it. They're excited about it. Really, the missionary program of the church is born of member missionary work, if you think of it. Because mm-hmm. sometimes we think of it the other way around. We have formal missionaries, mm-hmm. then member missionaries, but no. It really begins with the Solomon Chamberlains, well, of course, the Smith family.
3: Also the Whitmers. You yes. talk about a family. You've got David Whitmer, Peter Whitmer Jr., Peter Whitmer Sr., the whole Whitmer family, and the women in that family. It's a family-driven initiative in those early years. Yes. There's no question about that. And Oliver Cowdery and his brother and family as well.
0: Well, in fact, I think that is the very spirit of Section 4 of the Doctrine and Covenants, is if you have desires for the work, you're called. And if you, these are the attributes that are needed, but if you have desires, then go forth and preach the gospel.
1: I remember as a 9-year-old boy, my family joins the church. My parents had been divorced a year earlier. My mother actually reads the Bible cover to cover, then reads the Book of Mormon cover to cover, converts herself. By the time she calls the missionaries to come to our home, which was an unusual thing, she's already converted. But I can remember those early enthusiastic responses. My mother is talking to everyone in the neighborhood about this new book, Book of Mormon. I think that missionary work is born of the enthusiasm of converts. And of course, in the earliest days of the church, or even before the church is formally organized, these folks are excited. They know it's true. They feel the spirit of it. It's infectious. And boy, it grows.
3: And it's still changing growing. Their lives.
1: Yeah. And it's new even today for those who join the church. They get excited. And just as in the early days, not all of their friends and family are as excited as they are. There is some opposition, but that's part of missionary work.
0: You're listening to Past Impressions on the Mormon Channel. I'm Brent Topp, your host, and with me today are Professors Richard Bennett and John Livingston from the Department of Church History and Doctrine from Brigham Young University. We've been talking about those earliest missionaries, member missionaries, even before the church was formally organized. When we think of missionary work today, we are all commanded to be member missionaries. But when we think of missionaries today, at least I think of MTC, preach my gospel. I think of having lessons that we study and present. And all of those are important for our missionary efforts. We have modern media and so many things that we can do. What was typical missionary approach in the early days? What did missionaries do, and how were they trained?
1: You know, I'm not sure that there was much training at all, whether they'd read a part of the Book of Mormon, whether they'd previously been baptized or even not in some cases. Many of the early missionaries simply hit the road. They felt like it was true. They went back to family and friends. They tried to touch those that were closest to them. But oftentimes, these new missionaries would just go from door to door. Hotels, motels, things like that weren't available.
3: Barn to barn.
2: Barn to barn.
3: Farm to farm. Farm to barn.
1: It was a long walk for some. And of course,
0: Wasn't that part of the culture of the day that you would have itinerant preachers?
3: Oh, it was very much like the Methodist circuit riders.
2: Exactly. Mm-hmm.
3: We followed that circuit. Brigham Young, for instance, is converted, and his brother Joseph up there in Canada, and they're following those Methodist circuit riders. System.
0: Yeah, so because we would think in our 21st century culture, that just seems a little strange to just pack up your Book of Mormon and away you go. It seems kind of strange that we would do that, but that was really quite common and familiar to the people of their mid-19th century.
1: Oh, you bet. Brigham Young has brothers who are into this sort of thing, and it's just common. There is a religious fervor, there is a religious movement, not only in the area where Joseph Smith is living, but certainly Western New York stands out as a place where religion was becoming important. It's a frontier area that Erie Canal had gone through, and new things were happening. It was exciting.
0: So what would they do? I mean, you say they would go from farm to farm or farm to barn, but what would they do? I mean, here you say Thomas B. Marsh, for example, the one you mentioned, in section 31 of the Doctrine and Covenants, he's only been a member of the church. I mean, now we're talking after the church is organized. He's only been a member of the church for less than a month, if I remember right, or thereabouts. So these are not really schooled in church procedures or anything like that. I mean, as a former mission president, Brother Livingston, I'll bet you'd have been a little nervous with
1: a short time. But you know, President Hinckley, during his tenure, really invites missionaries once again to use their own words, to try and teach in their own language. And certainly that's what our earliest missionaries are doing.
0: Yeah. So what are they teaching? If they come into and have a barn meeting, what do they teach?
3: Let me read to you from one of the journals.
0: Okay,
3: Randall,
0: that'd be great.
3: This is from John Low Butler. This is in March of 1835. He's attending a Baptist meeting, and he hears two Mormon elders preach at a Baptist meeting. This is what happens sometimes. The other churches would invite them to come. And he says, "I said I would go and hear them. My Baptist brethren opposed me, but I told them I was going to hear them for myself. And they then appointed two brethren to go with me. And when we got to the meeting, seated together, one on each side of me, the elder rose up to speak. And what he then heard surprised Brother Butler. I expected they would speak from their golden Bible, but they did not. And to my astonishment, they commenced preaching the first principles as set down in the New Testament. This astonished me. I knew every word they said to be truth, for I had a testimony of it. I asked them a few questions, and they kindly answered them. I told them that my house was a home for them as long as they wished while they were preaching. You see what happened that way. They would be invited to the homes then. And my Baptist brethren sat on either side of me and said to one another, how John is taken up with the Mormons. See, his mouth is wide open to swallow it all. And this doctrine will just suit him, for it is what he has been seeking after. So I invited the elders to come to my house and hold meetings there if they wished. I then started for home thinking and weighing over in my mind the doctrines and principles that had been held forth that evening by the elders of the Church of Jesus Christ. My mind was lit up more than it had ever been before, and I began to see clearly the things pertaining to the kingdom of God. Now, this is John Low Butler. I'm still reading his diary. I continued to call upon the Lord and to read the scriptures. I was determined to find out more about these Mormons, so I went to hear the elders preach again on the next Thursday. They preached about the order of the kingdom, and I had never heard anything so plain in all my life before. A child could understand it all. I think that's classic.
0: That's a great statement.
3: They taught simplicity. They taught faith. They taught repentance. They taught baptism, and they taught the Holy Ghost. They say it all over the time. The first principles and ordinances of the gospel, and while many didn't accept, here's an example of a man who, this is what I've known all my life. Mm-hmm. They used the Book of Mormon as evidence of the restoration, but they taught clearly from the Bible, because this was a Bible-seeking people that they were teaching, and it resonated with those people. And they would go from the meeting to the home, back to meetings, and it would circulate that way because it would catch fire with a few people, and then they would invite them to come on over to our home. And that's one example of how the gospel was taught in those early days.
0: What would they do, especially for those missionaries prior to April 6th, 1830, those early missionaries that were with their families? I mean, President Livingston and I, when we were mission presidents, boy, we were always teaching our missionaries that you extend that invitation to baptism. You preach the gospel, you bear your testimony, and you commit to baptism. Well, there really wasn't a church to commit them to, so what was the promise? Were they looking forward to the promised day? Did they know there would be a church? What was the commitments that... What were the commitments that were being extended?
1: You know, I think the Book of Mormon becomes a main feature of the very earliest missionaries. Solomon Chamberlain comments that when he heard the term Golden Bible, he said it was as if something shivered from his head to his toes when he heard that, and he just felt like he had to learn more. So that the translation of the Book of Mormon, I think, is a major feature of the earliest efforts of the earliest missionaries, some of whom, like Solomon and Thomas B. Marsh, who end up talking about the Book of Mormon even before they're members.
0: Mm-hmm. You're listening to Past Impressions on the Mormon Channel. I'm your host, Brent Topp, and with me are my friends and colleagues, Richard Bennett and John Livingston. And Dick, you were, as we were talking at the end of the last segment, we were talking about what the missionaries were doing and what they were preaching and the spirit that came upon the people through the power of the Book of Mormon and elsewhere. You wanted to make a comment about the power or spirit of baptism as well.
3: That's right. You asked about missionary work before even the church was organized.
0: What were they being committed to?
3: You go back to Joseph Smith's own experiences. And what was it that he was seeking in 1820 and then later in 1823? It was to know his standing before the Lord. He had felt condemned. He was seeking a remission of sin. Remember that?
0: Mm-hmm.
3: And that's what he receives. And so you see this theme through the early pre-church period, if you will, a seeking for a cleansing, a seeking for a remission of sin. And baptism wasn't just, and in fact, it wasn't even a gateway into the church before 1830, and there were some that were baptized even before the church was organized for the remission of sins, so that they could have their souls sanctified and purified before the Lord. And we mustn't forget how powerful that was in Joseph Smith's own experience, so that he could be right with God.
0: Mm-hmm.
3: And it was with these early missionaries, so that they could be right with God, that they could have their sins forgiven, and that they could move forward sanctified and in the Spirit of the Lord to do this. And that's what was coming with this great restoration. It was the miracle of forgiveness.
0: Wow, that's
3: the
0: great.
3: The miracle of forgiveness.
0: Great explanation.
3: Which was the motivation for so much of that early missionary work. It wasn't just to join a church. It was to get their lives purified.
1: Again and again, as we read these early missionary records, we see many accounts of these young missionaries going into the woods. It's almost as if they pattern it after Joseph Smith. They retire to the woods. They pour out their hearts to the Lord. This cleansing idea, or just getting direction when they're mm-hmm. discouraged idea, very common. Missionaries in the woods.
0: We talked a little bit about also the role of the Book of Mormon. And we clearly see that the Book of Mormon, you referred to some of the journal entries of the Golden Bible or how it just, the spirit of that. How was the Book of Mormon used by the missionaries in their teaching, and what role did it play in missionary work, not only in the convincing? One of the things that I would teach my missionaries when I was a mission president is that you have to convince, but you also have to instruct. You get the convincing power of the Spirit, but you've got to teach in such a way that clarifies things in their heads, as well as having that burning in the Spirit. What role did the Book of Mormon play in that?
1: You know, today, in our day, we almost look at techniques and methods of doing things. Back then, of course, they've just got a book. It's the only evidence, and maybe even today it's still the only mm-hmm. convincing evidence that missionaries hand to people. But for instance, let me read from the account of Joseph Holbrook. He says, the 2 weeks

0: field where I left it the day before, where I was digging potatoes. I went to digging potatoes, but I soon found I could not content my mind at work. I returned to the house, took the Book of Mormon, read it for a few hours, but as this was so unusual thing for me to stop work in the daytime, my wife became alarmed and thought I'd better be at work rather than spending time reading such deception, which called my attention again to my potato digging. I had not dug long before I wished I knew with all my heart all there was in that book. I went out into a large place nearby where the thistles were very large and thick. I knelt down to pray. I no sooner closed my eyes than it seemed as though the whole thistle plantation was in motion. I opened my eyes. I could see nothing the matter. I closed my eyes the second time when it seemed as if there was a whistle wind among the thistles, yet I felt no wind. I continued my prayer for the forgiveness of my sins, like Dick was talking about earlier, for the Lord to lead me right, show me the truth of Mormonism. When I arose, I said I would go to the house and read the Book of Mormon, work or no work. This was after the after part of Saturday. I read that day, the night late. On Sunday, I read again. My wife took the child in the morning, went about 3/4 mile to my brother's, saying she would not be in the house and hear such nonsense. I read, prayed a number of times that day, being all alone, and marveled much that the thistle should be so troubled at my prayer, and my wife should be so disturbed she could not stay at home, for she was always fond of sitting down and reading evenings and Sundays. I read the Book of Mormon through in 2 nights and 3 days and carried it home on a Monday morning to my cousin Mary Ann Angel. She asked me what I thought of it. I told her I believed it was true and God was at the bottom of the work.
1: That's a lot like Parley P. Pratt's.
2: Yeah, that is. I was just thinking the same thing, where Parley says he couldn't, you know, sleep and eating was a burden to him.
0: As religion professors, we wish we could get all of our students to read the Book of Mormon.
2: That's right.
0: 2 or 3 or 5 days or even a month.
2: Mm-hmm. Those are great examples.
1: But they would, of course, bring their Bibles with them. Mm-hmm. And the favorite scriptures that were shared out of the Bible were from Ezekiel, 2 sticks, mm-hmm. Isaiah, whispering out of the ground. They wouldn't necessarily so much teach from the Book of Mormon because it was new and their people were listening to it for the first time, but they would refer to the Bible about the coming forth of another great work. And so the Bible and the Book of Mormon were used as companions in this great missionary effort. They would use the Bible scriptures to bring them to the Book of Mormon and vice versa.
2: Good. You're listening to Past Impressions on the Mormon Channel. We've been speaking today with Professor Richard Bennett and Professor John Livingston of the Department of Church History and Doctrine about early missionary work in the Church of Jesus Christ of Latter-day Saints. It's been enlightening and inspiring. Brethren, what were some of the challenges that they faced? We've talked about some of the miraculous experiences that they had and the conversions by the power of the Spirit, but I'm sure it wasn't all a bed of roses. What were some of the challenges that those early missionaries faced?
0: You know, they had some very physical challenges. Where do they sleep? Where do they eat? Some people were accepting, but many, like today, were kind of rejecting them and wouldn't let them sleep or stay or wouldn't feed them. These poor guys are sometimes sleeping under trees here and there, and it's quite the account.
1: Well, yes, they're walking. Mm-hmm. Let's just start with that. They're walking hundreds of miles. It was a walking time, I grant it.
2: Yeah.
1: But they were walking, and they were wearing out their boots. I mean, they were tired out. I mean, they walked 40, 50 miles a day and barely see anybody. So, I mean, there's a little smoke on the horizon. There's a house we're going to go in, and we're going to talk to them. See, can not forget about the church for a minute. Can we have a place to stay?
2: Yeah.
1: Can we sleep? Can we have something to eat? I mean, it was just the basic things to stay alive
2: in this
1: missionary thing.
2: Yeah, the temporal
1: thing.
2: Concern. I don't think President Livingston's or my missionaries had to worry every day about whether they were going to be fed or not. They might have worried about what they were going to be fed.
1: And don't forget, these are not rich people.
2: That's right.
1: The early missionary thrust of the church was an impoverished crop of men.
2: Mm-hmm.
1: I mean, they came from farms. They had very little clothing. I mean, they were not financially prepared for this. We're living without purse or script. We're begging for survival. Then we want to have them listen to us as well. So you got to look at the whole physical thing to start with.
2: So very real physical, temporal challenges that
1: which in a very wonderful way increases their faith.
2: Sure.
1: Because they are, you know, you don't read of anybody dying because they didn't have the food or anything like that. They are fed. They may go for 2 or 3 days without anything.

0: to eat, but they are lodged and they're fed, and then they begin to teach the gospel in that home by the hearth, by the fire, during the breakfast time. And what is it you guys got? What are you doing over here? And then they would begin to preach, but they'd be face to face with the physical impediments and the challenges. Then the Spirit would take over and the miracles would happen. They would heal people right in the homes. Jared Carter, one of those early missionaries, the power of healing was so central to the missionary effort. And they would heal one another sometimes. Isn't that right, John?
1: Oh, they would lay hands on. Sometimes they'd be sicker than dogs. You just really feel for them as you read through these accounts. But beyond the physical difficulty, once they got into these homes, and I served my mission with the Navajo people, where we had coal oil lanterns, were in hogans, and I imagine it was not unlike the very cozy atmosphere that could exist around a home fire, a fireplace. And it created a wonderful setting for these young men. But nevertheless, they did have some opposition, no doubt about it.
0: And here's an example, a classic example. They would get into the home, the family would begin to listen, and they would begin to think, you know, these missionaries have something. Classic example was James Adams in the early 1830s. He says, "I began to reflect seriously upon the consequences of being what the world would call a Mormon. I then saw that I had got to lose my good name, that some of my greatest friends would become my most inveterate enemies. This was a trial to me, for heretofore I had not known what it was to have an enemy, having thus far of my life lived in peace with all men. But as soon as I began to bear testimony to the things I did know, and tell the things I had seen, priests and people, friends and neighbors commenced the cry of delusion, false prophets, and every evil report was put in circulation that could be thought of. My friends and neighbors would plead with me by night and by day that for my credit and standing among men, and for my family's sake and for the sake of everything that was good, not to be numbered among that people, the Mormons. And so great was the struggle that it had some influence for a short time upon my mind, so much so that darkness again began to be over my mind, and misery again began to be my companion. And in this situation, temptations most awful were presented before me." So now we're starting into the spiritual element. Mm-hmm. Well, they are beginning to listen to the message, but what am I going to have to give up for this thing? I mean, this is a brand new religion. Everything we've heard is that it's some sort of crazy thing with the gold Bible and modern prophets. What does it mean to be a Mormon? I'm going to have to give it all up. And you see what they're up against. It's amazing what those early members of the church, and they were all missionaries anyway, had to give up to become a Mormon. Mm-hmm.
1: It's a small town or rural issue where everyone knows what everyone else is doing. Let me give another account. This is a letter dated only 1832. Wesley Perkins in Lorain County of Ohio, probably to his brother or a close relative, Jacob Perkins in Vermont. He says, "As it respect religion," and I wish I could show you the writing. We've retained the original spelling and grammar in the book, but "as it's respect in religion in this town, there's considerable stir at present," he says. "The Mormon religion excites the greatest curiosity at present. Joseph Smith and Sidney Rigdon is the head men in this business. Their God is the devil now, but the simple will embrace their doctrine. If you could attend one of their meetings and see the young girlies," or as he says, "have visions, it would put you in the mind of the dog story I heard you tell." Must be something in the past.
0: Dog story.
1: Yeah. Well, it's capital D-O-G-G-S, so it must be some individuals. But anyway, he says, I heard you tell. It's paid no attention to only by those who are possessed of weak minds. I understand that Jared Carter was in Benson and had baptized a number and would start for the promised land in the spring," probably going to Ohio. "It is nothing more than I should expect of the Carters and some of the others in that part of town. Benson's, whoever joins them will become a priest or a prophet or a prophetess. I'll send you a paper that contains a letter written by Reverend E. Booth." And you remember that
2: Ezra Booth
1: is the first anti-Mormon sort of writer here. "I will send you the letters, and you may have them. Satisfy yourself. Mr. Booth went to the promised land," he says. You can sense and feel the opposition.
2: Do you know, the thing that as we've talked today, and as I study the accounts of the early missionaries, there are so many parallels to our challenges today. Many things were much different but many things are much the same, and there is so much that we can learn from these early missionaries. In our next episode of Past Impressions, Professors Livingston and Bennett will continue talking about some of the specific fruits of that missionary work, and we'll talk about how it applies to us today in sharing the gospel and embracing the gospel in our own lives. Thank you for listening to Past Impressions.

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1: Need some fertilizer for your brain? This is Grounds for Inspiration, a podcast where we discuss landscaping at temples and other church facilities with guest experts. My name is Larry Rupp, and my wife Chris and I are service missionaries working with temple and meeting house landscaping. Join us for interesting insights from the perspectives of our guests and see if they might inspire you to greater understanding of and satisfaction in your landscape management. Our guest today is Dr. Grant Cardin, professor and extension soil specialist in the Plants, Soils, and Climate Department at Utah State University. One of the things professors are fearful of is an assignment called a three-way split, where they are asked to do teaching, research, and extension, because it's so hard to keep all those assignments going at the same time. Grant has a four-way split, and he excels with research, teaching, and extension, as well as overseeing the USU Analytical Laboratory where soils are tested. He's a wealth of practical information and has actually consulted on temple landscape soils in the past, so I'm excited to hear what wisdom and insights he has to share. It's a busy time of year for anyone doing research in agriculture, so I feel very fortunate that we've been able to catch Grant in between projects. He just finished the tart cherry harvest, and we just got him after his sabbatical, so he's rested up and ready to go. So, Grant, welcome to Grounds for Inspiration.
2: Well, I'm excited to be part of it. Thanks.
1: My first question, I'm always curious about how people got into working with plants, and maybe even more so how somebody could go to the dark side and work with soils instead of with plants. Can you remember your first experience with soils and how it ended up as your chosen career?
2: As I've thought about it, you know, over the years, it really kind of started with my grandmother, my dad's mom. She was a single mom with five kids during World War II times, and she had to kind of keep it all afloat. She was working and things like that, but she was an avid victory gardener. And I remember after she passed away, we were cleaning some things out. She still had some of the canisters of victory garden seed and some of the instructions that came from, you know, wow, the local extension people and things like that. If I'd known more about it then, I would have, covetously held that stuff and held on to it, because it's you don't find it anymore. But she did that, and that kind of instilled this love of gardening in my father. So we all, from early on, we always had a big family garden, and Dad had us out. We each had a certain area of the garden we were assigned to keep weed free and those kinds of things. And he always used to say, whenever we had people over for dinner or whatnot, this came from my garden, and used to get my grandma kind of riled up, and she would say things like, was this milk from your garden, Philip? You know, anyway, but that was always there. You know, we were always part of that growing up. So I was interested in kind of doing things that had to do with gardening, growing plants, agriculture, production, horticulture, those kinds of things from that background. Then I went to South America on a mission to Bolivia, in the Altiplano region up and around La Paz. And it was a subsistence lifestyle that I saw with the people that we worked with in those small villages, native Bolivians. So we did a lot. There was no tracting. You know, people were up at the crack of dawn and out in the fields working and growing the food they ate. If they didn't, they wouldn't survive. And so we would get up and go out and work with them in their fields and take breaks and teach them right there at the side of their fields. The kids were herding the sheep, and the dads were working the fields, and the moms were carting and spinning the wool. And, you know, it was just a really interesting lifestyle. I thought there was something I could do that would help improve life and lifestyle and those kinds of things in those kinds of areas of the world through anything that I might do. I'd be interested in studying about that. And then I had a friend in high school that whose dad was an ag engineer. So when I was thinking about that, I'll go into ag engineering. And I started off at Utah State University as an undergrad, back in the early 80s after my mission as an ag engineer, ag and engineering student. And I did not like the engineering part of it. it was too sterile for me. It didn't really go into the things that kind of piqued my interest in the first place. How did plants and soils and things work together to produce this, a miracle really in the sense of food production and what have you. As part of that early undergraduate education, I took a soil, water, and environment course. You'll remember Ray Miller. I took it from Ray Miller there at Utah State. Uh-huh. And he was so passionate about that kind of stuff. It got me excited. This is what I really wanted to delve into. What was making things tick? How did the plants interact with the soils and the soils with the environment? And how did it all work together to produce this plant? And so that really kind of locked me in. And then I got, you know, out of the blue, since I lived out in Hyde Park, Utah, and we were a few blocks away from where Phil Rasmussen, Dr. Rasmussen, in the department worked. He said after my mission, "Hey, you want a job?" And so he got me working in his laboratory up there at Utah State. And Phil was into agronomy and agriculture and sustainable types of tillage systems and those kinds of things. And so that really got me excited about it. It just kind of snowballed. One thing led to the next and got me interested in that. So it's really kind of the solidification of a lifetime of interest in this area. And gosh, I can't imagine people pay me to do what I really love, which is pretty
1: well. Amazing. You even married the daughter of a soil physicist, didn't you?
2: Yeah. How about that? Yeah. Yeah. So yeah, I we joke about that because for the first almost month of us dating, I had no idea. As an undergrad, you don't really know the guys that teach the graduate courses, and really, they don't teach the undergraduate courses. You don't really come across them. I just remember walking down the hall and seeing this name tag on one of the doors in the department, and he had the same last name as this girl I'd been dating, and I, oh gosh. So I kind of did some detective work, and sure enough, my wife was his daughter, and I had no idea, and she never said a word about it. I she knew I was a soil student, but she didn't say anything about her dad. I think she was wondering if I was fishing to get in thick with one of the professors in my department, but it wasn't that way at all. That's pretty cool, and I have a weed scientist as a brother-in-law. it's quite an agricultural family.
1: Well, that's great. So you've kind of partially answered this, but throughout my career working more on the plant side, I've always felt that what a professional gardener does with plants is a lot of it's sort of intuitive. That may be a wrong perception, but it seems to me like plants are kind of intuitive, but soils are less so. I don't think there's anything quite as common as soil, but also I don't think there's anything that's as misunderstood as soils are. How important is soil to what we do on the earth?
2: As part of my master gardener courses and things, when I teach the soils unit, I kind of do a little introduction as to all the things that soils connect to in the natural environment. And all of the subspheres of the biome work in some concert with the soil. So air and water cycle through the soils. All of our nutrients, you know, most of the nutrients that we need to survive come from soil materials, either the organic matter that cycles within them or the mineral material from which they're made. So you can get carbon, oxygen, and hydrogen from the atmosphere, but you can't get iron and zinc and manganese and copper and calcium and those kinds of things anywhere but from the soil. So it has that important aspect to it. And then it's impossible to separate the living from the non-living part of soils. And I talk about soils being a living, breathing organ at the surface of the earth. And it's really true. I mean, it's teeming with life. And, you know, when mom told you to wash your hands before you ate dinner, she was spot on, because, you know, you hold a palm full of soil in your hand. You've got more organisms in the palm of your hand than there are people on the earth. You've got anywhere from 10 to 15, even 20 billion organisms in the palm of your hand. And so all that life is working to cycle these nutrients, to take the waste that's produced from leaf litter and roots decaying and animal and insect bodies decaying. And it cycles all that back into what then becomes a life-sustaining medium at the surface of the earth. So I think of soil as being really the foundation for life really on this planet. We needed water, and people will say that water is, it kind of fits that role as the foundation for life, but you can't live on pure water alone for very long. In fact, you can't live on pure water alone really at all, because it just doesn't have the electrolytes, the nutrients, the mineral salts and other things that our bodies need, both plants and animals. So all that stuff comes from water interacting with soil materials and really supports life.
1: Yeah. So pretty important.
2: Pretty important. Essential, we'll put it that way.
1: Okay. Now, since understanding soils, at least to me, it's not an intuitive process. I think basically all of our understanding of soils has come from scientific research. Are there any special insights you've gained from your research with soils over the years?
2: Well, a couple of themes that have kind of run through my research is the importance of the conjunctive management of both water and nutrients. You can't really separate one from the other. If you don't manage water correctly, then nutrients aren't processed and moved from place to place like they ought to be. If you're not managing nutrients, it doesn't matter how much water you put on it, things aren't going to work. And so my work, right from my PhD work on, has been how to marry the management of both water and nutrients in a way that will optimize the productivity of the medium. And you can't forget, like I mentioned a minute ago, the living parts. So, a lot of what's been done in industrial kind of, post-war green revolution agriculture is to be pumping a lot of inorganic nutrients into our soils to make up the lack of nitrogen and phosphorus, potassium, the big ones, and then others as well, at the expense, in many cases, in the past anyway, of the living fraction, not feeding the living fraction, which the living fraction of the soil is going to survive on organic matter cycling and things like that in our soils. And if we forget that aspect of it, then there will come a point where productivity can drop off if the living fraction isn't supported. And we just can't then continue to produce with additional mineral nutrient influx into it. So soil structure suffers, soil nutrient cycling suffers, water retention and other things suffer if we don't pay attention to the living fraction. So that's been another part of what I do in terms of fertility management, is to look at ways of managing fertility in a way that will supply the nutrients that are needed, of course, but also make sure that the living fraction is given due attention, so that it continues to cycle the way it ought to. And so those are the things that really have kind of caught my most interest. The most recent project that we've been working on is stacking all of these kinds of practices with nutrient sources and timing and water application and other things to find out what the optimal combination is of those things in a number of different crops across the Intermountain West. And you talked about us just finishing cherry harvest. The tart cherry production being a big one for the state of Utah is one of the crops we're looking at, as well as alfalfa, potatoes, small grains, silage, and grain corn, and some others. So it's this idea of putting all of these different practices together to look for what the optimum combinations will be, and that's exciting to me.
1: Cool. Yeah, that's great. So let me take just a step back. Lots of times when I've been asked to look at a landscape, oftentimes there may be a problem and it can be traced back to the soils. And sometimes people, whether it's a temple grounds manager or someone else, they may have no formal training in agriculture, or they have backgrounds in design or landscape architecture or something like that with little science and even, and maybe no soil background at all, you know, as far as formal training goes. Do you have any recommendations for how a professional with limited formal training in soils can get a better understanding of soils and how they function and work with plants?
2: Yeah, there's one of the things that, and I think we might touch on a little bit later, is that there's so much information out there that gets filtered through various lenses that it's hard to say, okay, what's going to be the stuff that's most reliable? And so I encourage folks, I mean, there's a lot of good things that you can find in .com sources and other things where, you know, they've got, maybe they're using information in product development or demonstration or sales or something else. There's a commercial part of it. And a lot of that information is okay. But what you want is information that's not attached to some secondary motive there. So I'm always looking at things like .edu and .org type sources on things, and to make them specific to the region in which you're trying to learn about how the soils function. So don't go to Midwestern or Eastern sources where Western soils are concerned. So look for sources that are regionally appropriate. And I look to extension sources. I look to the Soil Science Society of America, you know, our professional society that provides publications and multimedia presentations and demonstration kinds of things, education stuff at everything from K-12 on up, basic information and things into more professional kinds of things. I'd also look for opportunities to join meetings that professional meetings that provide CCA, a certified crop advisor, or some similar kind of CEU, continuing education credits, and things like that, because then they tailor those presentations to folks that are the practitioners, and they're trying to give practical extension type information, put it in the hands of those that are doing exactly what these groundskeepers are trying to do on a professional basis. So I'll give you, for instance, every other year I sit on a USDA regional committee in the Western United States that puts together the Western Regional Nutrient Management Conference. It's typically held in Reno every other year. And we have a professional kind of scientific track where people are talking about research-based information and so forth. So that's a little technical. Uh-huh. And then we have a completely separate track where it's dedicated to CCA or certified crop advisor or practitioner kinds of folks. And so, you know, we'll have 300 people involved. Last year, since it was our COVID affected, it was online, and we had over 700 people participate in it.
1: Wow.
2: So there's opportunities for that kind of regional education. I know the Great Plains does a similar nutrient management conference every year, and some of the other regions will have them, and they'll typically have a practitioner track of some sort organized within it. And I think your folks could glean even from production agriculture kinds of things, soil management principles and things like that within those practitioner tracks that would be appropriate to what they're trying to do. So look for extension.edu kinds of sources that are regionally specific and appropriate, .org, things like the Tri-Societies, the Soil Science Society of America, Crop Science Society provide. And look for opportunities to take some of these continuing education and CCA-type courses that are offered in these different regions.
1: Those are great suggestions. Thank you. Yeah. Earlier, you talked about the importance of not only the mineral part of soils, but also the living portion of the soil. And it kind of, at least to me, it kind of leads to this next question I have. I remember once writing a proposal, and you might remember Dave James.
2: Absolutely, yeah.
1: I wrote a proposal and I talked about using the soils native to an urban environment, and it made the hair stand up on the back of his neck, I think. He rather emphatically said there was no such thing as a natural native soil in an urban area. My first question is that true? And the second one is what does that mean as far as our ability to use that soil to grow plants in an urban environment?
2: Yeah. Well, he's 90% correct. It is pretty difficult to find an undisturbed natural soil within an urban environment. There's just so much that goes on with moving soil around and construction and things like that, that a lot of times you're left with a rather altered, what we call profile, soil profile. More and more, I think the construction industry is paying attention to the importance of the way soils develop, with the topsoils interacting with the environment and have the most development and organic matter accumulation and better nutrient and water retention characteristics and those kinds of things. So they try to replace that. But even then, it's altered its character from its natural condition and often doesn't function, at least right away, as well as it would if it was left in more of a native condition. I had a colleague at Colorado State when I was on the faculty there for many years that was trying to look at soil development in various areas. And they found it hard in many cases in a lot of the states they were working in to find a real native undisturbed soil. So they would actually go to they would go to the corners of small cemeteries in small towns that had never been dug up for a grave, and then they would often be able then to find some of the natural profiles, the soil profiles, and the way they originally developed in those areas. And so that was his key, was to go find an old church cemetery somewhere in a small town, a small corner somewhere, and look for them. But in terms of what does that mean in growing plants, you can grow plants really well in disturbed soils. So the fact that it's been disturbed doesn't necessarily mean that it's worthless. It's a matter of kickstarting it the best you can and then maintaining the trajectory of development that you would have hoped for in the native soil. So, you know, encourage organic matter accumulation on the surface, either from amendments, proper amendment before, trying to replace topsoil in a constructed environment to the best you can, and provide for that living fraction of the soil that's going to then push the soil development towards more of a natural condition, developing soil structure, for instance, aggregate stability, organic matter accumulation, better nutrient cycling, nutrient retention, and those kinds of things. And those will all help that to kind of return more quickly to a better function. But the fact that it's disturbed, you can still do a good job if you prepare it properly. And you do it with materials that are appropriate to the location. And that's one of the things we'll probably talk about here in a little bit when you're talking about working with some of these sites that I have in the past, the concerns I've had with them. And we can address that as we go along. But you've got to really kind of put it in the best opportunity or position to move along that trajectory to optimal development.
1: So basically what you're saying is the soil isn't static. It's this growing, evolving organism, and you can help it to evolve into a more beneficial media to grow in if you do the right things.
2: Right. So I'll give you just a quick, for instance, applying organic matter source, a compost or even a raw manure that hasn't really been thoroughly composted, or leaf litter, or returning grass clippings with a mulch mower. I mean, you're introducing organic materials to the soil surface, or even incorporating them, that are the food for the microbes that are there. They're going to start breaking that down. And the intermediate breakdown products, the polysaccharides and the denatured proteins and other things that then get released into the soil, those are the glues that stick soil's particles together in stable aggregates, which opens up the soil for water infiltration and relieving compaction and providing exchange sites for water and nutrients in the soil. If you stop putting organic matter into the soil, that organic matter is food for the microbes. They're going to continue to break it down. So if you stop putting it in, it's going to use up that reserve over time. And as a consequence, you lose the stability of the structure. You lose the aggregation. You lose the nutrient retention. You lose the water retention steadily over time if you're not feeding that living fraction continually. So those are the kinds of interactions that you want to start with. Develop it properly before you do any planting. You want to get appropriate amount of organic matter in the soil. You want to prepare the soil in a near normal type of distribution of organic materials and soil materials within the profile, so that then everything can start working together to develop the optimal condition.
1: Well, speaking of that, how should a landscape manager go about evaluating the quality of their soil? I'm pretty sure there's got to be more to it than just saying, well, it's friable and it's dark, so it must be good.
2: Yeah. Well, and this kind of gets to something we've talked about in the past. Soil testing, I wouldn't be a good soil scientist if I didn't kind of promote that. As a kid, we used to go into our garage, and we had a dartboard in the garage, and I'd play darts with my brothers in there. And sometimes we would have fun and turn the lights off, and we'd be in the dart garage, and we'd play. And aside from getting poked in the head a few times with an errant dart, it was always interesting. You know, every once in a while, you could hit the target, you know, even in the dark. With the lights on, it was far easier, even though I wasn't a great dart player, to hit the target. So I use that as an analogy a lot of times when I talk about soil testing. I mean, if you don't soil test, you can hit the mark once in a while and you can do really well. But if you have a target to shoot at, you can do a whole lot better. And so appropriate soil tests, you don't have to do it every year, but you do it occasionally so that you can keep track. Number one, you start with a target, then you can kind of follow up and say, am I hitting the mark? Am I not hitting the mark? And when it comes to nutrient content and sustaining nutrient content, when it comes to organic matter content and sustaining that, controlling pH, and in our case, in the Western U.S., salinity and those kinds of things over time. What I've noticed in some of the soil, both the soil specs at some of our temple sites and in the soil tests that have been provided to me when trying to evaluate what's going on at these sites, they've submitted samples not knowing what analyses to request.
1: Oh, yeah.
2: In a given area. And so I get the information back and I say, well, I really need to know this, this, or this on this soil to make a better evaluation of it. And so we'll have it retested somewhere else with some of these kinds of things. And I've talked recently to a number of folks. I've been working with the Casper, Wyoming temple site and the Farmington, New Mexico temple site here recently. And it's giving them a list. This is the things you really need to have tested so that we can make a proper evaluation as to where to go forward with amending and managing the site. So I'll give you a good for instance. There's 8 different ways to evaluate phosphorus. that are appropriate soil tests, but they're appropriate to specific regions around the country. Okay. Where we have high pH soils, we have to use an extractant that's buffered basically to the pH levels that we're typically encountering in our soils. If we're using an extractant that's used in an acid soil condition, it's more acidic, it's going to give us a false indicator of how much phosphorus is available to our plants. So in the Western United States, we recommend you get an Olsen phosphorus test done on it. That's the standard methodology. You can't get a Bray or a Malic or some of these other ones that there's 8, like I said, different ones, because they're too aggressive on Western U.S. soils. And we don't get a good reading of what the availability is of that particular nutrient in those conditions. So I think we need to do a better job of educating our folks when they do start working on these temple grounds to get the analyses that are most important to management of those soils in the area that they're working with. And so I've suggested to the folks I've been working with in the temple department, hey, I'll make you up a good list for those kinds of things so that you don't send it to a geotechnical laboratory that's giving you engineering and load specs and other things, even though those are important. They're not useful in terms of plant management.
1: So that underscores the importance of this regional aspect you're referring to, that you can't just assume that it works the same in Texas as it does in Utah, as it does in Alaska.
2: Well, you had asked me once before about working on the Brigham City Temple here close by. And that was one of the things that came out of kind of working with the head landscaper over there, was that he was given a set of soil specs for the soils that were needed on the site that, you know, were drawn up from the plans for the building of the temple. There wasn't a soil like that within 1,000 miles of,
1: oh, wow.
2: of Utah. You know, it was high organic matter. You know, it was a different mineral distribution that was needed in texture wise and those kinds of things, and the salinity and carbonate contents and other things that were specced out for that were basically inappropriate to the region. And so I helped him put that more in the context of what the ranges of optimal soils would be in this particular area that they could then access and still manage well. But they weren't trying to manufacture something that was inappropriate to the area.
1: Yeah. Well, this idea of soil testing, I wonder sometimes if people are hesitant because it takes some time. You have to take the sample, you submit it, it goes through a time period before you get the results back. And I wonder if there's a faster way to do it. And let me give you an example. I visited a temple once and they pulled out this big black box, and it was had a lot of reagents and things in it. And it was a do-it-yourself soil test kit. And I think somebody obviously purchased that with the idea that we can save some money and we can be faster if we can just take our soil in and run a quick test on it and see what we've got. Is that a viable option, or are there other viable options other than a certified soil testing lab?
2: Yeah, there are. We use field test kits a lot of times in what we're doing to get a quick kind of, as far as management goes, a really quick glimpse of what we're up against in a particular soil. So I wouldn't use the ones you can buy off the shelf at Home Depot or Lowe's or, you know, any nursery that you would go to that are just these little quick test kits that with color development and things like that for the nutrients or what have you. But there is equipment. It's a little more pricey. But you mentioned this kind of black box thing that you were talking about. That was probably a Lamott test kit. They typically come in black cases, and they have lots of reagents and other things. Those can be quite accurate. Lamott is a good supplier of those kinds of test kits. But again, you want to make sure that the one you order has the methodologies, the reagents and evaluative equipment that would be appropriate to the kinds of tests you want to do on a regionally appropriate soil type. So you buy a test kit that has, in the West, the Olsen for the phosphorus or something like that, you know, rather than Bray or Malik or something else. Hach Chemical, H-A-C-H, makes some really good test kits, quite accurate and things like that. But all of those take some experience to get really good at them. And so I've often recommended, if you want to do that and send the same sample off for analysis so that you can see what the correlation between what you're getting with the test kit is with what might be done in the laboratory. And you can post-evaluate that after you've done the test on site with one of the portable kits. But you just need to make sure you're anchoring it to something that's more standard analysis kind of thing. To get around the thing about turnaround time, I think people would be surprised to find out if they sent it to a larger corporate laboratory that they can get 3 to 5 day turnaround on their results, where if you send it to a public laboratory like Utah State University, we don't have the infrastructure set up to be able to process them that quickly. So you'll get it a week to 10 days out, where you send it to a laboratory like A&L Labs or Harris Labs or some of these other ones that are more in the Midwest, you can get a 3 day turnaround a lot of times on some of them. So, it's not nearly as onerous that way in terms of turnaround time that you might imagine sending it to a professional laboratory. I just recently stepped down as the coordinator of the laboratory proficiency testing program for the Soil Science Society of America. I did that for 10 years as a professional service thing. And I'm well acquainted with all the laboratories across the country. We had 160 laboratories that we evaluated. And you can get some really quick turnarounds in some of the larger laboratories. So maybe if people are interested in exploring that a little more in detail, I can provide you some more detail. But some of those test kits, like Lamott kits, the Hawk kits, and things like that are really good, and they can be very accurate, but they take some experience and learning how it works. They got detailed instructions and equipment, but I would always recommend that you get some kind of anchor ground truthing sample sent to a split of those to professional laboratories to see how close you're really doing.
1: Well, and if I remember correctly, the professional labs coordinate samples to test against each other to make sure that they're coming up with the right answers.
2: Right. There's a couple of different proficiency testing programs. The largest one is this one. It's run by the Soil Science Society of America that I was the coordinator for. And we send out 5 soil samples every quarter to every lab that subscribes. And we evaluate their quarterly performance. And so they're tested against all the other laboratories involved, and they have an opportunity to fine-tune their procedures as a result and make sure that they're in line with all the other laboratories in the program. Mm-hmm. And so, yeah, there's a great deal of coordination in those. And you can, if they participate in one of those programs, you can get very reliable results from them all.
1: Once again, I learned that there's always a lot more to things than first appears at the surface. We've mentioned this already, but I know you worked as a consultant on the construction of the landscape at the Brigham City Temple, and I didn't realize that you had been working with other temples as well. But are there any general recommendations that you gave on those sites that can apply to temples in general that people ought to be aware of or watching out for?
2: I think one of the biggest ones is this idea of making sure that when you do send soils out for analysis, to know what you're dealing with and what you need to do to go move forward in the best possible way, is to make sure that you're getting sample analyses that are appropriate to the location done on those soils. And so that you have a good interpretive database to work from that might come from local extension or something else that's produced information on, if this is what the soil test level is, this is how it's going to perform in this region. And that's the kind of thing that you want to make sure that you're focusing on. And that's been an issue with a number of these temples where the analysis that was done wasn't appropriate, or it wasn't even ordered to be done on the soil. No? And so we didn't have the information that we had to go back and reanalyze.
1: Let me interrupt you, make sure I've got this right. So you're saying there's one thing is the soil test, making it sure it's done appropriately for the region. But the other part of that is the interpretation of the soil test?
2: Yes.
1: Is that correct? Yeah. There's those two parts?
2: There's two parts. So interpretive information that comes from those has been researched by Extension and others within those regions. And so the state of Idaho, the state of Utah, the state of California, they'll have very specific interpretive outcome for a given soil test level from any of these soil analyses that are done. So their recommendations are going to be somewhat different because everything's got a little bit different flavor to it for the environment, the climate, and the soil types that are common to the area. You know, those kinds of things that all go into the interpretation of those soil test levels. So it's important to kind of focus in on what's locally available and appropriate to that particular site. And so that's kind of when I've been working with these, take a step back and say, okay, what are we dealing with in terms of that particular location? That are the things I'm most concerned about. And a lot of times with the Western U.S. soils, it's things like salinity or soil structure and compaction or other things that happen because of the types of soils that we're dealing with. Let's make sure that we get the analyses that are appropriate to making decisions for those kinds of things. And oftentimes, like I said, we've had to go back and do additional tests to get that information because it just wasn't part of what was programmed to be obtained on a soil. So that's one of the biggest things. And the other thing is I'll give you an interesting example with the Casper one. If you take a big picture look at the landforms in that particular area, that particular site was at the base of a drainage area, a historical drainage area that cut through some highly saline shale. And so that particular soil had a lot of salt in it, which we wouldn't necessarily, at face value for the local area, think that it would be that high. Well, it was that high because it had this mineral deposit, essentially salt upstream of it, that had deposited a lot of salt in the area. And so we had to just kind of take a step back, take a look at the landforms, what was causing that, and then reevaluate how they were going to use the material they had on hand, if they could even use the material they had on hand for the landscape. And so I think it's important, it's self-serving sometimes to say this, but I think you have to have a good soil scientist involved in what you're doing. Not that landscape architects or others don't have some of that training, but I think there's some nuances to the way that we manage soils in any given location that a soil scientist can give you insight into that you maybe can't get elsewhere.
1: Yeah, I agree. I think that's great advice. So maybe to expand on that, what do you think are the biggest soil problems that we have in managed landscapes, like temple landscapes or things like that?
2: Soil compaction. just the process of building the site, things like that can often put it a little behind with respect to soil compaction. So making sure that we ensure that areas that we plan on really managing as the landscape portion of the site, we get minimal traffic and those kinds of things so that the soil isn't so beat up that it makes it more difficult to then amend it properly and get it functioning the way it ought to. Organic matter content initially is often an issue with them. And trying to maybe either stockpile or replace the native topsoil to the area if it's possible would really help in that particular regard. It's that's been developed in the area. It's probably got the most opportunity for optimal performance and those kinds of things under those conditions. So I've seen organic matter content compaction issues in the Western U.S., salinity issues off the top that have been the most concerning. But one of the, I don't want to go too much off on a tangent, but back in the early days when Larry Sagers was involved in a lot of this helping Temple Department with some of the evaluations, he sent me some information on the Tegucigalpa, Honduras temple. They were having some problems with some of the water quality on site, high iron content that was staining, the surfaces of the building and stuff like that. And so what can we do with water treatment? And so again, it's these regionally specific conditions a lot of times that need some attention, somebody that can say, okay, this is the kinds of things we'd be concerned about in this particular area. Let's take a look at these and get the right analyses done and be prepared to meet the management concerns in that area. So.
1: Back to compaction. I know that engineers have a very clear level that they compact soils that they're going to put a parking lot on or a sidewalk. What's the best way to tell if a soil is at the right level of compaction so that it doesn't shrink on you, but also so that it's not too compact? Is there a good way to do that?
2: A lot of the things that I've read from research that have really gone into that is to make sure that when you're amending, you don't amend with organic matter above about 10% by volume on the material. So you don't get that settling when that organic matter begins to break down and stuff, which is what you want to have happen in the first place. But, soils, for the most part, are going to physically compact them is not the same as letting them naturally settle. You're always going to end up with a zone of differential compaction that's going to be an issue if you try to physically compact them to an appropriate level of density. And what I mean by that is that it's not done at the same water content or, those kinds of things when it's done. And when you physically, compress it, what often happens is that there's going to be some kind of load zone within the profile that's going to receive a lot of compaction and others that's not going to receive any. The soil supports itself. It's like taking a popsicle structure and pressing on it. You know, there's space there, but it also supports itself, right? So it supports
3: right,
2: the pressure.
3: Right.
2: So there's going to be zones in there that are going to get more stress than others within the profile when I'm pushing down on it. And so I'm going to get a zone that's more compacted, even though the overall density is where I want it to be. More natural settling is going to allow that to happen throughout the matrix more uniformly, and you're not going to end up with that kind of issue. Especially if you've appropriately amended it so that you get good soil structure formation in the process while it's properly settling. So I think the key to that is to try to prevent either disturbance or compaction in the first place within as much as you can in those areas that are going to be actively landscaped on site so that you don't have to either relieve compaction or reconsolidate.
3: Right, right.
2: The profile to as much as you possibly can. Yeah,
1: that's a great insight. I really appreciate that. Last question: the gospel teaches us that everything is spiritual, nothing is temporal. And I've been trying to figure out how shoveling soil might be a spiritual activity. But I'm wondering, have you ever had any inspiration in your work with soils, or any insights that you might be able to share with us? Spiritual insights on soils.
2: I find the whole thing, we know from scripture that there's really nothing temporal, right?
1: Right.
2: It's all spiritual. And I find this idea of connecting with the earth to be very therapeutic. And so my emotional condition is at the foundation of my ability to feel and sense and respond to spiritual things. And I just find that the connection with the earth provides a lot of emotional fortification in that type of in that setting. What's really interesting is that recently there's been a lot of research done on that very thing, the emotional benefit of connecting with soil. And there's actually bacteria in soil that when inhaled, which we do, we inhale dust, we're working with the dirt, you know, we're getting in there, we're playing in the garden and things like that, we're going to inhale some of it. The structure of their cells attaches to receivers in our nasal membranes that then releases endorphins in the body. And so I've got some really interesting research that shows, the title of it is Soil, the New Prozac, you know, with a question mark. Because there really is something. And we find the same thing with people that are outdoors a lot in hiking or, you know, camping or other things, or fishing or whatever it might be. They get this sense of well-being that comes from interacting with the natural environment. And part of that's going to be because we're connected in some really intricate and intimate ways with the living part of soils. And maybe to an extent that we don't realize, but was designed, you know, to help us and to benefit us. So I'm all about getting people out in the garden. When I garden, I garden barefooted and barehanded. I want as much connection with it all as I can. And from that standpoint of it, the well-being issue, the sense of well-being, contributes to my spiritual health as well. Uh-huh. That's kind of the basis of this novel I mentioned earlier on. It's a fantasy novel, but it's about a young Bolivian girl I'm taking from my Native American culture experience on my mission and stuff and incorporating it into it. She has this supernatural capacity of communicating with the soil and the earth. And that's eventually used in a way that helps not only heal the earth, but heal mankind. In this time when we've got all this anthropogenic climate disturbance and change and the need for, you know, the healing our planet and things like that, that's where this novel kind of goes. with this young girl that develops this supernatural kind of capacity to interact with the earth. But it's all connected

0: to share it, I do.
1: Well, thank you. Grant, we'd like to thank you very much for joining us on today's program and sharing your insights on soils and temple landscape management. I've learned a lot, and I appreciate your time. Grant Cardin is Extension Soils Specialist with Utah State University in Logan, Utah. And we appreciate his comments and insights today. I would also like to thank Matthew Mangum and Mike Chadbourne for their technical assistance with the recording and the editing. And thank you all in the audience for listening. I hope you've been able to pick up an idea or two.
2: Thanks for joining us. We hope this conversation was entertaining and informative enough that the next time you need to sharpen your pruning shears or drive to the landfill, you will pop in your earbuds and give a listen while you work. Please let us know if you have ideas for other guests.

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1: Spencer W. Kimball's Faith Precedes the Miracle. Now, chapter 25.
2: Chapter 25. Sabbath Observance. Honor the Sabbath Day. Moses came down from the quaking, smoking Mount Sinai and brought to the wandering children of Israel the Ten Commandments, fundamental rules for the conduct of life. These commandments were, however, not new. They had been known to Adam and his posterity, who had been commanded to live them from the beginning, and were merely reiterated by the Lord to Moses. And the commandments even antedated earth life and were part of the test for mortals established in the council in heaven. The first of the Ten Commandments requires that men worship the Lord. The fourth designates a Sabbath day especially for such worship. Thou shalt have no other gods before me. Remember the Sabbath day to keep it holy. 6 days shalt thou labor and do all thy work, but the seventh day is the Sabbath of the Lord thy God. In it thou shalt not do any work, thou nor thy son, nor thy daughter, thy manservant, nor thy maidservant, nor thy cattle, nor thy stranger that is within thy gates. For in 6 days the Lord made heaven and earth, the sea and all that in them is, and rested the seventh day. Wherefore the Lord blessed the Sabbath day and hallowed it. To many, Sabbath breaking is a matter of little moment, but to our Heavenly Father, it is disobedience to one of the principal commandments. It is evidence of man's failure to meet the individual test set for each of us before the creation of the world, to see if they will do all things whatsoever the Lord their God shall command them. While attending a state conference in the fall in a predominantly Latter-day Saint community, I was housed in a hotel. Very early Sunday morning, I was awakened by considerable noise. I discovered it was caused by a number of men dressed in hunting clothes and carrying rifles. They were en route to the mountains and canyons to get their deer. When the conference day was ended and the evening found us on our way home, we passed many a car returning from the hunt with a deer on the fender or on top of the car. Another Sabbath, I drove through an agricultural area and saw many mowing machines and balers and perspiring men in the fields engaged in harvesting the hay crop. Most of them must have been members of the church. Still another Sabbath, I noticed long lines of people standing and waiting their turn to get into motion picture shows, and others obviously on their way to the beach or canyon with picnic baskets and athletic equipment. The solemn command brought down from the thundering of Mount Sinai was, "Remember the Sabbath day, to keep it holy." That commandment has never been rescinded nor modified. Instead, it has been reinforced in modern times. As Doctrine and Covenants records in section 59, "But remember that on this, the Lord's day, thou shalt offer thine oblations and thy sacraments unto the Most High, confessing thy sins unto thy brethren and before the Lord. And on this day thou shalt do none other thing."

0: thing, only let thy food be prepared with singleness of heart, that thy joy may be full. To hunt and fish on the Lord's day is not keeping it holy. To plant or cultivate or harvest crops on the Sabbath is not keeping holy the Lord's day. To go into the canyons for picnics, to attend games or rodeos or races or shows or other amusements on that day is not to keep it in holy remembrance. Strange as it may seem, some Latter-day Saints, faithful in all other respects, justify themselves in missing their church meetings on occasion for recreational purposes, feeling that the best fishing will be missed if one is not on the stream on opening day, or that the vacation will not be long enough if one does not set off on Sunday, or that one will miss a movie he wanted to see if he does not go on the Sabbath. And in their breach of the Sabbath, they often take their families with them. The Savior said, "Whosoever, therefore, shall break one of these least commandments and shall teach men so, he shall be called the least in the kingdom of heaven." There is no criticism of legitimate recreation. Sports, picnics, plays, and motion pictures all have potential for revitalizing life, and the church as an organization actively sponsors such activities. But there is a proper time and place for all worthwhile things, a time for work, a time for play, a time for worship. Sometimes Sabbath observance is characterized as a matter of sacrifice and self-denial, but it is not so. It is merely a matter of shifting times and choosing seasons. There is time enough, particularly in our era of the world's history, during the 6 days of the week in which to do our work and play. Much can be done to organize and encourage weekday activities, avoiding the Sabbath. A scout council was accustomed to arranging its summer camp schedule so that the scouts were moving to the camp on one Sabbath and returning home from camp on the next Sabbath. Latter-day Saint youth were being deprived of religious activities for 2 successive Sundays. A friendly suggestion to the council authorities brought about a change so that the camp period ran from Friday to Friday. The Sunday in between was planned so that there was religious observance for the boys who were in the camp. A seminary group planned a service in the mountains on Sunday. They felt justified in the excursion since they had planned a testimony meeting as a part of the day's activities. They did have their meeting and enjoyed a spiritual hour together, but after that hour, the day became a day for picnicking, games, hiking, and climbing, with no further thought of the Sabbath. The 1 hour of devotion did not make of that day a holy day. The purpose of the commandment is not to deprive man of something. Every commandment that God has given to His servants is for the benefit of those who receive and obey it. It is man who profits by the careful and strict observance. It is man who suffers by the breaking of the laws of God. The commandment has its negative side, that on the Sabbath thou shalt not do any work. But it also has its positive aspect. On that day thou shalt go to the house of prayer and offer up thy sacraments, to pay thy devotions unto the Most High with cheerful hearts and countenances. The Sabbath is not a day for indolent lounging about the house or puttering around in the garden, but is a day for consistent attendance at meetings for the worship of the Lord, drinking at the fountain of knowledge and instruction, enjoying the family, and finding uplift in music and song. It is a day for reading the Scriptures, visiting the sick, visiting relatives and friends, doing home teaching, working on genealogy records, taking a nap, writing letters to missionaries and servicemen or relatives, preparation for the following week's church lessons, games with the small children, fasting for a purpose, writing devotional poetry, and other worthwhile activities of great variety. One good but mistaken man I know claimed he could get more out of a good book on Sunday than he could get in attending church services, saying that the sermons were hardly up to his standards. But we do not go to Sabbath meetings to be entertained or even simply to be instructed. We go to worship the Lord. It is an individual responsibility, and regardless of what is said from the pulpit, if one wishes to worship the Lord in spirit and in truth, he may do so by attending his meetings, partaking of the sacrament, and contemplating the beauties of the gospel. If the service is a failure to you, you have failed. No one can worship for you. You must do your own waiting upon the Lord. With respect to this commandment, among the others, let us follow the prophet Joshua. Now therefore fear the Lord, and serve him in sincerity and in truth. Choose you this day whom ye will serve. But as for me and my house, we will serve the Lord. Then we can hope for the blessings promised the children of Israel, as stated in Leviticus chapter 26. Ye shall keep my Sabbaths and reverence my sanctuary. I am the Lord. If ye walk in my statutes and keep my commandments and do them, then I will give you rain in due season, and the land shall yield her increase, and the trees of the field shall yield their fruit. And your threshing shall reach unto the vintage, and the vintage shall reach unto the sowing time, and ye shall eat your bread to the full, and dwell in your land safely. And I will give peace in the land, and ye shall lie down, and none shall make you afraid.
1: You've been listening to Spencer W. Kimball's Faith Precedes the Miracle, courtesy of Deseret Book. Love is the very essence of the gospel. From the Church of Jesus Christ of Latter-day Saints.
2: Early Women of the Restoration. Jane rejoiced through the journey. Are we, like Jane Manning James, determined to complete our journey with faith? Jane Manning James was tired of walking, but she refused to stop. Her eldest son, Sylvester, was big enough to walk next to the wagon, but baby Silas, who had been born along the trail, still needed to be carried. It was 1847, and the James family would soon be among the first pioneers to arrive in the valley of the Great Salt Lake. Jane was no stranger to long journeys. 4 years earlier, her family had left their home in an eastern city to join the saints in Nauvoo, on the edge of the western frontier. The trip should have just taken a few days by river, but because many black people were slaves in the United States at the time, Jane's family frequently had to show papers proving their freedom. And some places had strict laws preventing people of color from traveling through the area, including charging up to $500 per person for passage. Perhaps because of this outrageous fee, or perhaps because of other prejudices, the riverboat crew refused to take Jane and her family members any further. Undeterred, they left behind many of their possessions and set out on foot with whatever they could carry. Jane's family walked for more than 800 miles, 1,287 kilometers. They walked through humid days and pitch black nights. Once they trudged through a forest, sleeping under the open sky. When they awoke, their clothes were white with frost. We walked until our shoes were worn out, and our feet became sore and cracked open and bled, Jane recollected. We asked God, the Eternal Father, to heal our feet, and our prayers were answered. While enduring this hard journey, Jane sang hymns with her parents and siblings, praising God. Finally, after nearly 3 months of walking, they arrived in Nauvoo. Years later, when faithful saints left to cross the plains, Jane was among the first pioneers to start walking the trail. End of the article, Jane Rejoiced Through the Journey, read by April Johnson.
3: Welcome to We Will Stand, from the Church of Jesus Christ of Latter-day Saints.
4: As the rising generation, the great youth of this church, a lot is expected of us, but so much also has been given to us. It's so important that we look to our leaders, the scriptures, the guidelines we've been given, and pray in faith to help us accomplish the great work the Lord has for us. Today we will discuss how we can go forward with faith to be who the Lord needs us to be.
5: We're so happy to be here with you today. We're actually going to be talking about the final chapter in For the Strength of Youth, and it is Go Forward with Faith. And we're excited to do this. It's sort of summing up and drawing together all the things we've talked about in this series, and it's a unique topic because we're going to be hopefully sharing with you why it's worth it to keep the standards. We want you to be able to understand that it is absolutely worth it to obey the standards, to obey the commandments, to go forward with faith, and above all, to draw closer and closer to your Savior, Jesus Christ. And as you do that, you will be able to do anything, and your life will unfold in its own unique way. We have some guests here for you. It's just going to be a wonderful time we have together because we have marvelous women to talk to you. And they're not exactly young women in the definition that we use, but they are women, and they're young, and they're beautiful, and they're full of faith, and they're going to share their stories. We have two missionaries. We have a missionary companionship from the Temple Square Mission in Salt Lake City, and they're going to be talking to you, each one of them. We have a sister who's from working at BYU and did her degree there, and she's a returned missionary, and she's going forward with faith in her life. And then we are actually connected to Holland, and we have a sister who is a young married sister who's raising her family in Holland, and we're excited to have her with us as well. I think the best thing for us to do is for you to have an opportunity to hear from them and to hear their stories and their expressions of faith, of going forward with faith, and why it's worth it, absolutely worth it, to keep the standards and for the strength of youth. So, Sister Millie Bohm, we're going to start with you since you're connected from so far away, and we want to make sure you get a chance to share your thoughts. Would you take a minute and tell us a little bit about yourself and your experience as a young person going forward with faith and how you ended up as a Utah girl in Holland, married to a Dutch man, raising babies and experiencing the joys of eternal marriage?
6: Okay. Well, my name is Millie Bohm. I grew up in California and Utah. And, yeah, where to start?
5: Well, I think you were uniquely prepared to end up where you are now. You were a faithful young woman. Tell us a little bit about some of the standards and your sort of your dreams you had as a young woman and how you ended up meeting Reuben, who is your husband, who actually my husband and I know quite well because he was a missionary who served with us when we served a mission in the West Indies. And so we have a West Indies connection. And so talk a little bit about that. Did you ever dream that you would be living in Holland?
6: Well, it was a dream of mine to go to Europe. It was a dream of mine to travel, but I never could have imagined where I am now. As a high schooler, I, did all the normal things. I was in choirs. I danced ballroom, and, I thought I would meet somebody at BYU, or I went to UVU, and I thought, that's what would happen, and I would always live in Utah. But when I was almost 19, my dad and I, we went on a vacation to Europe. We toured around the countries where he had lived. He served his mission in England, and he lived in Germany with the Air Force. And while we were here, we visited one of his old mission companions, who is Dutch. And I met their son, and he was about a month away from serving his mission, and there was a connection, but that was kind of it. But we emailed each other, and then when he was on his mission, we wrote letters. Never, ever told each other how we felt about each other. I didn't even know that he liked me really that much. Obviously, he wrote letters, but I didn't really know how far it would go, but after his mission, he visited me in Utah, and 5 days after he visited, we got engaged, and about a month later, we got married, and we've been living in Holland ever since.
5: Now, I think there was a reason for the rush, wasn't there? Didn't you have a mission call at the time?
6: I did. I was called to serve in the New York North mission, but I figured I needed to move on with my life if it was either marriage or a mission. And, I had to make the decision, should I get married or should I serve a mission? I had my call, but I felt that, being a mother and being a wife was the calling that I should serve. And I've never regretted it.
5: I'm glad to hear that. What do you think helped you build the faith to move forward in that way, to move forward with serving a mission, or to move forward with marrying someone who lived far, far away and speaks a different language? What did you do as a young woman to build that faith, do you think?
6: I think it was just, keeping the commandments and doing what the church leaders told me to do. It wasn't like there was one big moment when I suddenly had a vision of, this standard helped me to get to the place where I am now. It's just, going to seminary and reading my scriptures, saying prayers, and over time, my testimony was strengthened. It wasn't, I never had one of the moments of, suddenly I had a testimony. I think I've always known that the church was true and that the gospel was true. It was just a part of me. And so the faith that I think I have is a simple faith, maybe, mm-hmm. but it's just been strengthened over time as I have lived the standards and as I've tried to do what the Lord wants me to do.
5: There's a scripture that's cited at the beginning of this standard and for the strength of youth. It's Alma 37:6. And Millie, I think this describes what you're saying. It's, "Now you may suppose that this is foolishness in me, but behold, I say unto you that by small and simple things are great things brought to pass. And small means in many instances does confound the wise."
6: Yes, I agree with that. There are many ways that you can go wrong. You can make big mistakes. But usually you don't make a big mistake unless you make small mistakes before. You don't suddenly just, make a big mistake. And I think that's also with the gospel. You don't suddenly, most people don't suddenly have a big spiritual experience, but it's through the small and the little things that as you said, the great things come to pass. I was reading in the First Strength of Youth, and it said, under the standard, go forward with faith, there was a sentence in it that really jumped out to me. And I felt that it really was about my life. And it said, as you do these things, and it's saying, as you do the standards, the Lord will make much more out of your life than you can by yourself. He will increase your opportunities, expand your vision, and strengthen you. And I really feel like that's what the Lord has done for me. I could never have imagined being where I am right now. I could never have imagined how amazingly blessed I've been, how everything has just fallen into place. When Ruben proposed to me, he didn't have a job, he didn't have a house, we didn't have a car, and we decided to get married a month later, and we knew that if this was what the Lord wanted us to do, then it would all work out, and it did. It was amazing. We've really seen miracles in our life together and in our marriage, and yeah, even before that, just meeting each other, what are the odds? But it seems like we can see the hand of the Lord in everything that has happened in our lives.
5: And I think that's happened because you are two such faithful young people who've tried hard to keep the standards always. And one thing you need to tell us, I want to hear two more things from you. One is, tell us about your little family.
6: Okay. I have a daughter who's 2, and I have a son who's 7 months, and they're both very cute. And they have big chubby cheeks, and that's very cute.
5: Now tell me, Millie, is it worth it?
6: It is so worth it. I could never have imagined. I think about when I was a young woman, and I think about the life I could have had, and this is so much better than I ever could have imagined.
5: Thank you. Now I want you to tell one other little story, and we talked about this earlier, and she's laughing already, but one of the standards is sexual purity. And, of course,
6: yes.
5: That's one of the great challenges in the world today, is maintaining a virtuous life. And you and Ruben had individually sort of an interesting standard you set for yourself. Could you just tell us a little story about, and if Ruben wants to chime in, that's fine, but what your attitudes were?
6: Well, growing up, I always thought that kissing was something that you should take seriously, that you don't just kiss a boy just for fun, or he brought you on a date, so you kiss him at the end as kind of a payment. I never agreed with that. I thought it should be something special. And so I decided early on, before I ever started dating, that I wouldn't kiss until it was serious. And everyone said, that's impossible. You'll never find a guy that, has never kissed anyone. Or, your husband will like it better if you could kiss, he'll never want to kiss you because he won't be good at it. I said, I don't care. It's that's what I believe in. And so then Ruben came along, and he can maybe tell you his part of the story. Okay, here he is.
7: Okay, can you hear me?
5: Yes.
7: Okay. Well, on the other side of the world, there was me. I'm Millie's husband, Ruben. And I believe the same thing. I always grew up with a feeling that I wanted to save kisses. I thought, there's somewhere in this world, there's my wife, and I want to give her all the kisses, and I don't want to share them with anybody else. So I waited, and I didn't kiss girls because I thought I want to kiss my wife and not just a girl I wouldn't marry. And everybody thought I was crazy. But it turned out that actually a girl existed that thought the same thing, and that was Millie. So when our first kiss was just awful. We joke about it a lot. It just was kind of like on television, you sometimes in cartoons or something, you have kids that give each other a kiss, and that's kind of how it was.
5: And Millie is very embarrassed, I can tell, looking at her on the computer monitor.
7: Yes.
5: Thank you. Was it worth it?
7: It was worth it.
5: It was worth
7: it. It was definitely worth it.
5: Thank you.
7: It's always worth to wait and for what you believe in, and things will work out. Yeah, we believe that the Heavenly Father makes sure that the things will work out the way they should be.
5: Thank you so much. I hope you'll stay with us. We're going to go and we're going to hear from the sister missionaries for a moment. But if we have time, we might ask a few group questions at the end. So we hope you'll stay with us. But let's turn the time over to Sister Palmer, who's one of the missionaries serving on Temple Square.
8: All right. So my name is Sister Palmer, and I am from Arkansas, serving on Temple Square. And about when I was 8 years old, I started having a lot of health problems and coughing a lot. And so my parents were really worried about me, and they wanted to find out what was wrong. So I went to a lot of doctors in Dallas, Texas, because I grew up in Texas. And they diagnosed me with chronic lung disease, and they treated me for about a year for asthma. And nothing seemed to work. And so as I was growing up, we continued to keep going to doctors, trying to figure out what was wrong, but nothing seemed to work. And then when I was 15, we moved to Arkansas, and I started having really bad health problems. Like, my cough was getting worse, my lungs were hurting really bad, and I started to lose weight really fast, and I got really weak, and I couldn't really do anything. And so the decision came up to either go to the hospital or to just sit on the couch and do nothing about it. And I told my dad that I just wanted to sit on the couch and do nothing. And so my dad, he went into his room and he prayed to know what to do. And the next day we got into the car and drove to the Fort Smith Hospital, where they airlifted me to Little Rock. And I stayed in that hospital for about 2.5 months, and that's when they diagnosed me with cystic fibrosis. And so for the next 4 years, I spent a lot of time in and out of the doctors, in and out of the hospital, just trying to stay alive, trying to survive. But then in October of 2010, I was determined that I would try to get as healthy as I could so that I could serve a mission. And so I did that, and Heavenly Father blessed me so much, because over that next year, my lung function went from 38% to 50%. And it was a miracle. The doctors didn't know how it could possibly happen, because they said I would never improve past 38%. And so then in May of 2011, I started working on my papers, and I put them in, really not thinking that I would ever get a call. But I wanted to be able to do it, because going on a mission was always a dream of mine. So then in October of 2011, I got a call to serve on Temple Square. And it was a huge blessing, and I was so excited.
5: Wow, what a story. Tell me a little bit about how faith in the Lord Jesus Christ and keeping your standards high helped you through those times.
8: My faith in Jesus Christ was everything, because if I did not have faith in Jesus Christ, I don't know how I'd be able to make it through those trials. Because, I mean, I knew that as long as I relied on Him and trusted in Him, that I would be okay and I'd be able to make it through those hard times, because there's a lot of hard times.
5: I'm sure there are. What do you see as you go forward?
8: As I go forward, I see many blessings. Just like I said, I didn't think I would ever get a mission call, but I did. And then I didn't think I would make it through half of my mission, but I have. And now I'm just trying to make it to the end.
5: What about keeping the standards? How did they bless you as you were growing up, keeping those standards and for the strength of youth?
8: Keeping the standards has blessed me a lot, because my mom was always like, you're always modest, always doing what's right, and she was a good role model for me in keeping the standards. But I found that when it came to like dating and going to church dances and prom and things like that, that being modest was very important. Not only because when we're modest, we attract good friends and we're able to keep our standards a lot higher when we are around people like us. And then you get better potential husband with your same standards.
5: Oh, that's great. Thank you. Let's hear from Sister Pagua then. This is Sister Palmer's companion, and she is from Guyana, from the glorious West Indies Mission.
9: My name is Sister Pagua, and I'm from Guyana in South America, and I'm serving in the Temple Square Mission. And I'm the second of seven. We were baptized, and we sealed as a family. And my mom, after having her seven kids, she found out that she was pregnant with her eighth child, and we were very happy. And it was such a blessing, because, you know, it filled our life with so much joy and happiness to know that we're gonna have a next sister. And as time passed by, she was born, and she lived for 2 months and a half, and she passed away. But then, as a family, we hold out to be faithful, because we were sealed in the family as a temple, and as taught in the scriptures, that we must endure to the end. And these are trials in our life to help us and to be faithful members. And my older sister was on a mission. She was serving in the West Indies, and she never got to see my sister. And it was 2 weeks before she was coming home that my sister passed away. And she had the opportunity to come home and be with the family at that moment. But one of the things that she said she remembered is that my father said, continue your mission no matter what, because it wouldn't make a difference if you come home, because you wouldn't bring back the dead or you wouldn't make anything happen. But she stayed on her mission, and that is a really great example to me, because she was faithful. Because one of the things that she said to me is that she said that, you know, I can see my sister again. We were sealed as a family, but we need to be faithful and work things out here and live that example and be faithful. And once we are faithful, everything will be okay. And she had so much faith to know that she can see her sister again, even though she never saw her on earth. And I call her as my big sister, the sister with golden faith, because she never saw anything, but she knew in her heart that she will see her sister again.
5: Your sister of golden faith. What a beautiful title. I think you're a sister of golden faith. Can you just tell us for a minute what it was like growing up in Guyana? There were not a lot of members of our church in Guyana. What was it like growing up and keeping your standards high, and how were you able to do that?
9: you know, having great parents and reading the scriptures and going to church, it has helped me a lot because, you know, once you've been an example and you act upon the things that you're taught, you can always be faithful. The world has much to offer, but the gospel has greater blessings to offer, not in this life alone, but in eternity.
10: Thank you, Sister Pagua. Sister Porter, Ashley, can you tell us a little bit about yourself and your experiences as a young woman and as you've gone forward with faith?
11: Sure. So I am Ashley, and I grew up in a few different places. I grew up in California, and then my family moved to Idaho, and then we moved to Kaysville, Utah, where I lived. And I've had an interesting growing up experience. I have a wonderful family, and I love them dearly. When I was 3, my parents got divorced. And then when my mom got remarried a few years after that, and that brings a lot of challenges to a family, just mixing a family together. And there were times growing up, there was me and my older sister. And then I have 2 younger siblings that are from my mom's second marriage. And, you know, growing up, my family didn't look like everyone else's family. And, you know, at times it was really hard, and you felt, you know, at times like you were alone. But going forward with faith, I feel like so many times in my life I felt that Heavenly Father was there and knew me. He knows what you're going through, and He knows your experiences, and He'll let those righteous desires of your heart be fulfilled. And there were times where I just wished that my family could be normal, you know, and have that love in our home. And, you know, years went by, and we had some interesting experiences. We thought my mom had cancer, and I had to take care of the family, and I had some really loving friends that helped fasted for my family and helped. And we had some other really hard challenges in my family, but it was amazing that I came to a point where my whole family had to rely on the Savior and move forward with faith. And there was a lot of forgiveness that happened and hope that came into my family. And I can honestly say that our family is so close now, and that the gospel has truly blessed our family. And I never thought that would be possible. Another desire of my heart, when I was 19, I visited the Hill Cumorah Visitor Center. And I went to the historical sites there and thought, a sister missionary talked to me and said, would you like to serve a mission one day? You know, and I, in my heart, I always thought I wanted to, but I was sometimes stubborn and I wouldn't necessarily say it. But I decided then that I would love to serve a mission. And I wrote in my journal, I would love to serve a mission. I know that the church is true, and this being here at those historical sites really blessed my faith in the Savior and in the restoration of the gospel. And so 2 years later, I decided to serve a mission. And I never expected that this would happen, but I went to go open my mission call, and years before I had said to my sister and just in my journal, I would love to serve a mission, and if I could, I would love to serve there at the Hill Cumorah. So needless to say, when I opened my mission call, I knew that Heavenly Father knew me and knew my experiences, and those righteous desires are fulfilled if we're faithful and we move forward with that faith and that hope. And so I was blessed to serve in Rochester, New York at the Hill Cumorah, in the visitor center in that area. And I've been home for about 4 years from my mission. I graduated from college and in business, and now work at BYU and help people figure out what they want to do with their lives. But I look back at my life and I see that it truly was the small and simple things that made the biggest difference. And I went through my journals. I've written my journal for the past probably 8 years now, every day, and I've been able to look back and see that it was those days of, you know, I'm going to set this goal to wake up every morning and read my scriptures, or go to the temple, you know, twice a month, or whatever, you know, those goals were, and those were the things that made the biggest difference in my life.
10: The small and simple things.
11: Mm-hmm.
10: Thank you. Let me just say, first of all, thank you for sharing your stories. I know it isn't easy sometimes to share what's in your heart and some of your experiences, and they're very unique and precious. And I hope that the young women that hear you will be strengthened by your faith, because you truly are, you are all golden women of faith. And I love being with you, and I appreciate your stories. Just so all the sisters that hear this know that we can all walk forward with faith. We can all stay on this path. It's a straight and narrow path. And if we have strayed off that path at any time, we can always come back through the blessings of repentance and the atonement of Jesus Christ. So every one of us can have these faithful experiences and go forward with faith in our life and receive the blessings of obedience to the standards no matter what. Do you have anything that you'd want to share with the young women that are listening about staying on that path of faithfulness and keeping the standards no matter what? What would you counsel would you give to these young women that are listening? Millie.
6: Okay. One of my favorite scriptures when talking about moving forward and knowing that Heavenly Father has prepared a way for us is 1 Nephi 3:7, and I think everybody knows the scripture. It's when Nephi says, "I will go and do the things this Lord has commanded. For I know that the Lord giveth no commandments unto the children of men, save he shall prepare a way for them." And I think that's really important, that the Lord has prepared a way for us, that he knows what we can handle and he knows what we can do, and he has prepared the way, and we just have to, by doing the standards, following the standards and doing what he wants us to do, just follow the path that he has laid for us, and we will be happy, and he knows what we need to be happy, and he knows how to bless us, and he loves us so much that he will do that for us. He is our Father in heaven, and he loves to help us, and I've seen that in my own life.
10: Thank you. What would you say to youth that would look at the way you live your life and say, how can you be happy when you have so many rules?
9: I think there is a purpose for rules. And for me, rules has helped me to be a better young woman and adult now. Because, you know, your parents set rules and sometimes like, oh, do I have to do that? But then when you look back later in your life, you're like, oh, I have no regrets keeping them. Because those rules help you to be who you are today. And rules are important because it help you to stay on the path that would lead you and help you to be faithful.
10: Thank you. Anyone else?
8: Sometimes we don't understand why we have so many rules, but I found through my life that when we just trust in the Lord, then everything will be okay. And if we're modest and people around us aren't, then we're setting a good example for them as representatives of Jesus Christ.
10: How does happiness come through that? I'm just picturing a girl at a dance, dressed modestly, and everyone else is dressed differently, and maybe she feels uncomfortable. What would you express about happiness that lies ahead on that path, even though it may be difficult at the time?
8: I feel that happiness comes from obeying. When we're obedient to God, to our family, or to our parents, then we are happy because we're being obedient.
10: Were you happy growing up in Guyana, keeping the standards?
9: I'm definitely happy growing up in my country because it's a blessing as well. And you know, you don't care what the world thinks, but as follower of Jesus Christ, you help set that example for others to be faithful as well.
10: So you don't care what the world thinks?
9: No. Because the world don't have anything to offer us. But, you know, the scriptures and the true gospel have everything to offer us. And there is where eternal blessings come from.
10: Thank you. One last question. Looking back to your teenage years or your young women years, what are one or two things you did that you think helped you stay strong? Things that you, the small things that you did that helped you stay strong and go forward with faith and end up where you are now, doing such marvelous things. What are some things that you did that helped you stay faithful? Millie.
6: This is more when I was maybe a little bit older than a young woman, but I think this is great for all the young women to do, is I got a temple recommend for myself, and when I thought I needed to have some spiritual guidance, then I would go to the temple and do baptisms for the dead and just sit in the waiting room and just read the scriptures or something, you know, just feel the spirit. And that was such a great way to get away from the world and just see the future the Heavenly Father had for me, kind of, or at least, feel the spirit. That was a great way to do it.
10: Thank you. What else? Let's hear just one thing from each of you before we close.
11: It is the small things that are so important. And when I look back, I had a great older sister who she would read her scriptures, you know, every night. And as we'd go have little sleepovers in our rooms together, we'd go sit there and I'd watch her pray and read her scriptures. And so because of watching her, I was able to develop my own habit of that. And I think when I look back, you know, there were so many small decisions in my life that looked small at that time. And now I look back and realize they were actually huge. One quick example was I was looking for a job at one point and was offered a job on Sundays. And I had read the For Strength of Youth pamphlet and read my scriptures and realized, maybe this isn't the best thing for me to do right now. And so I was able to turn that job down. And looking back, you realize what an impact those small decisions that you made that seemed small at that time made a huge impact later on. And so I'm just really grateful to know that, you know, through prayer and scripture study, Heavenly Father can help us know what decisions to make, even though we don't understand fully the consequences. And that's why we have a prophet that helps guide us, and for the strength of youth and the scriptures, and most importantly, prayer, that our Heavenly Father can direct us personally in our own life.
10: One thing that I think is happening among all of you that you may not even realize the impact of it, but you're making a huge difference in your own families, aren't you? You've seen that, haven't you, Ashley?
11: Mm-hmm.
10: And I think Sister Pagua has seen that in her life. I can't imagine the impact that you have, Sister Palmer, on your family with your faithfulness. And Millie, the example you're setting for all those around you. But I think one young woman, we always need to remember, as Sister Dalton says, one virtuous young woman can change the world and can change her family. And it's so worth it to keep the standards. Sister Pagua, what's one thing you did to help you stay strong?
9: Well, reading the scriptures is very important, but also I think personally I listen to my parents. And you know, being obedient to your parents, they know what's best for you. And they help you and guide you. They're like your guideline in when you're little. When you learn to walk and in your teenager life, they help you. And there is a certain time that they will leave you to make your own decision. Likewise with our Heavenly Father, He sent us down here. He taught us so many things up there, and He sent us down here so that we can learn more. Our parents leave us at the moment so that we can make decision. But because of what they have learned us, they expect good things from us. And going back to our Heavenly Father, it's the same thing. And we all can do this. We all can be faithful and work on our weakness, because our weakness can become our strength. And I know young women are chosen daughters from God, and they are the best. And we all can be faithful. And everything that we do, every rule that we keep, it's worth it.
10: Thank you. Sister Palmer.
8: I think the one thing that has helped me stay strong and faithful is probably the influence of my mother. My mother was very dedicated to having scripture study and family prayer. And sometimes, because I'm the second of nine kids, we would not be very reverent. And so she would sing 5-6 hymns till we were all reverent and ready to have prayer. And I think that taught me the most how important prayer was. And once I gained a testimony for myself how much God loves us and knows us individually, then I feel like, you know, I am nothing. As to my strength, I am weak. But I will not boast of myself, but I will boast of my God. And I know that with Heavenly Father, I can do all things.
10: Thank you. I think Sister Millie shared this phrase from the For Strength of Youth pamphlet. She said, "As you do these things, the Lord will make more out of your life than you can by yourself." Isn't that true?
8: Yes.
10: And I know
8: yes.
10: That's happened in all of your lives. Let me close by, first of all, thanking all of you for sharing and being here with us and sharing your testimonies. And I hope that the sisters that are listening, all those who are listening, will feel the strength that I can see in your eyes. And I'd like to close by sharing a few parts of a scripture. This is referenced in Go Forward with Faith and For the Strength of Youth. It's 2 Nephi 31. And let me just share a few phrases. In verse 16, it talks about the importance of following the example of the Son of the living God. And it goes on to say, to do the things which the Lord your Redeemer should do. And that is indeed where our strength lies is in our Redeemer, in our Savior Jesus Christ, in following Him and in drawing closer and closer to Him by doing the things He did. Sometimes we wonder, how do we come closer to Christ? It's by doing the things that He did. And as you've expressed, by studying your scriptures, by saying your prayers, by following the prophets, by obeying your parents. As we do this, we're in a straight and narrow path. And there's not too many people on that path with us sometimes. But it is the path back to our Heavenly Father, and it's worth it. And let me close with verse 20. You must press forward with a steadfastness in Christ, having a perfect brightness of a hope, and a love of God and of all men. Wherefore, if ye shall press forward, feasting upon the word of Christ, and endure to the end, behold, thus saith the Father, ye shall have eternal life. The greatest of all the gifts of God. Press forward. Push forward. It's worth it. We hope you'll all remember that.
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13: I'm Brandon Tyler McEwen, from Stafford High School Bulldogs. I'm the starting quarterback.
14: I'm Taryn Bingham for the Thatcher High School football team. I'm the starting quarterback for our team.
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14: Saturday at 2 o'clock at the Thatcher Stake Center. I'll be baptized as Brandon McEwen, and we'll be in the same baptismal font together. Give me some
13: knuckles.
15: This is Youth Voices. Brandon and Taryn are quarterbacks for rival high school teams in Arizona, but as they talk about their story, they laugh, give each other pats on the back, and ask for an occasional fist bump. Their high schools, Safford and Thatcher, are located just 2.2 miles apart. But many people in the neighboring towns feel there is a stigma that people are different on the other side of a small road that separates the towns. These two 17-year-old boys are breaking down that barrier. Taryn is baptizing Brandon on the day after their rivalry game. It all started when two boys met on a fifth-grade city basketball team.
14: And that's where we like first started meeting up with each other, real big. He was always the one who was like best kid on the team, and everyone's like, dang, he's good, and I was the one who's on the bench. Yeah, that's how I remember it.
13: Yeah, I guess you could say that.
15: Brandon is 6'4 and has a commanding presence, but is a young man of few words. His dad was baptized a member of the Mormon Church, but isn't active. Safford is a 3-hour drive from Phoenix and has a fairly big LDS community, which has allowed Brandon some exposure to the Mormon religion. But it wasn't until Taryn started inviting him to church that he began to learn more about it.
13: I really didn't know what the Mormon religion was until I just seen I didn't know what missionaries were. I just seen some kind of white tie, or just a tie trying to preach the gospel. But I knew Taryn since I met him. I got baptized when I was little. Well, you're supposed to get baptized when you're a baby in the Catholic Church, but I got baptized when I was 8 years old, and that was a pretty good experience, and I thought I was going to stay Catholic. But then I had a couple of trials in my life, and I felt like being Catholic wasn't the right thing, and like just wasn't the right thing for me, and I wanted to gain faith and hope and stuff. So after all that was said and done, I, like Taryn said, I went to church with him a couple times, and that was pretty good, but I wasn't consistent as I should have been.
14: Brandon started coming to church with one of my cousins for a while, and then kind of stopped. You know, I'd call him a few times here and there, bring him to church. But after a while, it kind of just started slowing down. And then he started meeting up with Brother Palmer, and that's when things just caught on fire, and it was awesome. And that's when he just started wanting everything. He wanted to change because Brandon wanted to change, not because no one else wanted him to change.
16: I'm Brother Palmer. I teach seminary here at Thatcher with the Thatcher Eagles. Just 2.2 miles from the Safford Bulldogs, our rivals. Brandon and I and Taryn have all played basketball together in city leagues and things like that. I know I don't look like a basketball player, but I'm really good. But just kidding. My little 9-year-old had seen Brandon dunk it in a basketball game, and so he idolized him, thought he was LeBron James. And I was sitting next to my 9-year-old, and I said, I know Brandon. And he's like, no way, Dad. I said, no, I promise, watch. And so he was with one of my seminary student girls, and I looked over, and I'm like, hey, tell Brandon to wave at my boy. And so Brandon waved. Anyway, so he came over and made friends with my son and found out that my son was going to have a surgery on his jaw. They thought could be a tumor or leukemia. And Brandon asked me the next day if it'd be okay if he came over after the surgery and saw my son. And he came over and brought him a note that said, hey, if you'll tell me where you're sitting at the game, I'll point at you if I make a three-pointer. I told my son, don't get too excited. I don't know if he's going to follow through with his promise. But sure enough, the first play of the game, and he called for the ball, and he made this three-pointer and pointed over at my son. Because of the rivalry, there was a lot of booing from the one crowd, thinking he was being kind of arrogant or cocky. But throughout the game, he had 30 points that game, and every time he made a three-pointer, he pointed at my son. And so, anyways, they developed a relationship that way. My family was kind of introduced to Brandon. From that day on, my son, he'll talk about it in his talk at his baptism, but my 9-year-old son's prayed that Brandon would join the church. He just loved Brandon.
15: Brandon began to come to seminary and build a relationship with Brother Palmer. At the same time, the Palmer family was praying for a missionary experience.
16: I remember actually specifically the morning that Brandon texted me and asked if he could come to church, and he came, and then we invited him over for Sunday dinner after that, and then had him for home evening the next night. Of course, we had been praying in our family to have a missionary experience. We have three boys that I hope become missionaries before they go on a mission, and so when he texted that, my wife and I both knew that was an answer to our prayers. We didn't know how far that would go. You never know when someone contacts you and just asks to go to church, how far that's going to go. But we couldn't have imagined what was going to happen from there. Our family has tried to help any way we could, but he was the one that asked me.
13: Brother Palmer invited me to some family evenings, and I would go with him. And then one of the first lessons was Joseph Smith from history, or how he became Mormon and all that stuff. I like that a lot. He's just looking for the right church. He just wanted to gain that peace and faith.
15: After that lesson, Brother Palmer challenged Brandon to pray.
13: When Brother Palmer challenged me to read the scripture, James 1:5, and challenged myself to ask the Heavenly Father anything you want. Just don't be scared. Just ask, and he'll answer your prayers. And well, I knelt down, like, Joseph Smith. I didn't find a garden or grove. I just knelt, like, before my bed and just asked him, Father, like, I read James 1:5 first, and then I asked him. And I never really asked Heavenly Father for what church is true, and I asked him, and I got that warm feeling inside, and obviously I knew this church was true. And that's, it's not, when I get a warm feeling inside, I kind of get goosebumps. And I felt the spirit inside, so that warm tingling sensation, you know. But I know I felt good inside, and I know that the next step was to become a member of the church.
16: I think that's when Brandon decided that he would join the church, is when he heard the story of the Prophet Joseph Smith going in the grove of trees. It was neat. My whole family, we went around, and each in our family, including Brandon, who really has become part of our family, told how they felt that moment. And one of my sons said, Dad, I've never felt this good in my whole life. It was neat. The spirit was very strong in our home that night. And he felt it, and we felt it. And the next day he prayed and got his answer and asked if he could, or I asked if he'd be willing to be baptized, and he said yes. So then we invited him to meet with the missionaries. And they got a golden contact in Brandon when we told him, hey, he wants to be baptized already. Will you teach him?
13: After going with Brother Palmer, and he influenced me a lot, I just started having missionary discussions. They've been through thick and thin with me. I mean, they help me with everything. They make the gospel easier, teach me the commandments, the word of wisdom, tithing, all that. That I should know that Heavenly Father wants us to do.
15: Taryn heard that Brandon was becoming interested in the church and wanted to be more involved.
14: The story behind that was we were sitting in priest quorum, but every day we go into priest quorum, we stand up and we quote DNC 4. And it talks about, you know, a marvelous word is about to come forth among children, man. And this said, Wherefore, O ye that embark in the service of God, see that ye serve him with all your heart, might, mind, and strength. And I was like, you know, there's got to be something I can do to serve. There's got to be something that's right in front of me I'm missing. And that's when Brandon just, I don't know, that's when Brandon came out, and I was like, you know, I want to help out with that.
15: Brandon then asked Taryn to begin attending the missionary discussions at Brother Palmer's home, which was a blessing for the Palmer family.
16: So for me to be able to be having this experience where these two are over at my home, sitting down, sharing the gospel, and my little family is watching these two boys.

0: bit in my living room and wanted to read another one, a scripture, and then bear his testimony that he knows his church is true, and the other to make the commitments to follow the commandments and change his life.
1: Brandon was very affected by the spirit that he felt during the missionary discussions and the hope and comfort he experienced.
2: Just not so much what they teach, is just always have faith in what you do, and that like Heavenly Father's always there for us, and like the gospel bring you closer to that.
1: When asked why Brandon chose the day after the rivalry game to be baptized, he simply says it was just a month after the day he agreed to be baptized.
2: I was having missionary discussions. It was August 4th, and the sisters came in, and like Brother Palmer asked me the day, like a couple of days before, like, are you going to be baptized? And I was just like, yeah. Like, I told him, yeah. But then, like, and then the sisters come over, we had a discussion, and then they're like, so are you willing to be baptized? I was just like, just iffy and just like shocked that, like, I was like, no, it's too early, you know? But then they're like, yeah, September 4th. And then I was like, oh, I think we're playing Thatcher the night, that day before. So I was like, I don't know how that'll work out. And then Taryn baptized me. That just makes it a cooler story. I was planning on Brother Palmer baptizing me, but then, tell me your story.
3: Oh, that's when, you know, I figured out from my cousin, I was like, Brandon was getting baptized, and I was like, did he know I could baptize? And she's like, no, I didn't. I was like, you know, I'm going to let him know, you know, not ask him, just let him know, hey, I can baptize you. So I was going to pick up a tractor one day, and so I called him on my way over there, and I said, hey, what's up, man? Here you're getting baptized. And he's like, really? You know, so we kind of talked on it for a while. And that's when I said, you know, I can baptize, right? He's like, no, I didn't really know that. I was like, well, you know, if you would like for me to, I'd be more than happy to do that for you. And that's when, you know, he's like, all right, I'll think about it and I'll get back with you. And then he got back with me pretty soon. And he said yes, and that's when everything just started falling into place perfectly.
0: Taryn's been a good example to Brandon, obviously to the point where he wanted him to perform the ordinance of the baptism. But the thing that's maybe most notable to me is that they don't live by some of the other standards of that there's this rivalry, therefore we can't be friends or we can't talk. They're friends no matter where they live, what school they go to. It's just been awesome to watch that, because even some of the adults, sometimes we have a hard time, you know, they're from whatever town, they must be like this. And they've just broke a lot of those barriers down that really aren't supposed to be there, you know, as far as members of the church. When Taryn's been involved in these discussions and testified to Brandon, you just see that he didn't care where he's from or what his background is. That the Lord made him an instrument in the hand to bring him, at least, to the church. And who knows who else after this. I could see a lot of people coming into the church because of Brandon's example.
1: Taryn says many people are surprised when he tells them he is baptizing Brandon.
3: It was funny, like, just the other day I was at my church, had an interview with the bishop for the baptism, and I was talking to this guy in my ward named Brother Waters, and he's one of those old-timers who played football, and he's real banged up. And, you know, I was telling him, well, guess what's going on? I'm baptizing Brandon McEwen, Safford's quarterback. And he says, are you kidding me? I'm like, no. He's like, that's awesome. He's like, back when I played, no chance that happened. So, I mean, it's a big rivalry. It's gone back quite a ways, but with everything that's going on in this, I hope people see, you know, it's a fun thing to have a rivalry, but it's not the most important.
1: Brother Palmer says people who normally are focused on the rivalry game have been able to get excited for the baptism as well, adding a different tone to the game.
0: I think it's this big for the whole community. The temple coming here, I feel like it's changed this community in a lot of ways. It's now the person you might have yelled at the game or whatever might be in the temple with you. I think things... You know what I mean? Those barriers have been broken, but it's a buzz. The kids are all excited. They're wanting to be at the game, but the baptism is just huge. It's huge.
1: Brandon says most of his friends have been great about the baptism and the rivalry.
2: People just say how far it goes back. Like, my great-grandpa played in this. My grandpa

0: this, and they tell me the stories about it and who wins and just bragging rights. My coaches can't get over it, you know. It's a good rivalry. They're supporting me in ways, but they're really happy for me that I'm making the decision. But yeah, mostly positive. And then there's some people that doubt it too as well. I just like feed off just what people say. Like, that makes me a stronger person and builds up my faith and hope, and just, they don't know what's truth, you know?
1: When I first started telling my friends in Thatcher, they're like, no way, that's the day after. And I'm like, yeah, you know? And, you know, we'd talk about it with them, and, you know, I mentioned, I'm like, you know, this is probably one of the greatest points anyone can make. Sports is important to every high school kid, but when you're able to kind of, you know, not take focus off the game, but after, be focused for our baptism, and Brandon making this choice in his life is a really great thing. And they support me quite a bit, my team especially. They're behind me on this, and it's good to have them like that.
2: We have the Thatcher Eagles hosting the Safford Bulldogs in the Crosstown Rivalry version 2010. If last year's game is any indication, we are ready for a big one here tonight. McEwen in the shotgun, first and 10 from the 25-yard line. Fakes the handoff to Garcia, heads left, McEwen can run. He's got room to go. He's got a first down and more across the 40, and he's down at the 41-yard line. McEwen with a 15-yard pickup on the ground to start the game. And now we will see Taron Bingham, the starting quarterback for the Thatcher Eagles. He's a senior quarterback. He will have great field position to start his first possession of the night, trying to answer the McEwen drive. First down and 10, Eagles from their own 45-yard line, trailing the Bulldogs already 7-0.
3: Even though Taron and the Thatcher Eagles were outscored 22-41, his relationship with Brandon didn't skip a beat.
1: I don't know, the friendship's always been there first before the rivalry. Like, I don't know, I play just as hard every game. I don't, you know, do anything extra for this game, but the friendship, I mean, it stays in the game, you know. We'll mess around, joke in the games. But, you know, friendship was there first, and then we've always had that.
0: Usually two quarterbacks from the longest rivalry in the state of Arizona are not supposed to get along. But me and Taron just put that aside and just be like, let's follow the word of Christ and just do what we know is right, and then all is well. So we put that aside.
3: On Saturday, Taron baptized Brandon with hundreds in attendance. Brandon chose Praise to the Man to be sung because of the strong testimony he gained of the prophet Joseph Smith and how it influenced his conversion. Brandon's new bishop and young men's president spoke at the baptism, along with a teammate and Brother Palmer's 9-year-old son, Matthew. He related how he felt warm and clean at his own baptism and encouraged Brandon to continue reading the scriptures to find answers. He also related the story of Brandon's kindness during his surgery and recovery.
4: Another thing we need to do is have faith. I remember a few days after my surgery, my dad saying, maybe you will help Brandon in the church. He had a joking smile on his face, but I knew that if I had faith and prayed, it might just happen. And here we are at Brandon's baptism. I know my prayers were answered. So are Brandon's when he asked God when the church is true.
3: Brandon was nervous as he stood up to thank his family, friends, and those who influenced his decision to join the church.
5: I want to say thank you, Taron, for baptizing me today. It's a real honor. Appreciate it. And I just want to thank Brother Palmer, mostly. He helped me through this, and he gave me more knowledge of the Book of Mormon and bring me closer to my scriptures. I just want to say I love you, too, and the Palmer family. And I want to say I love you, Mom. Thank you for everything you've done in my life. I love you a lot. This means a lot to me. But I just want to bear my testimony that as I came a month away, I made my commitment to become baptized. And I know that it's the right decision I made, as you can see. And I'm gonna fulfill it with all I have. And just thanks for everything, guys. Say his name, Jesus Christ, amen.
3: After his baptism, Brandon talked about the anticipation he felt.
6: Well, as time was progressing through my commitment of getting baptized, I felt like it needed to hurry up and come because I was so excited, and I just wanted to get this not over with, or to get it over with, because I knew it was the right thing to do.
3: Brandon has felt a connection to Joseph Smith throughout his conversion.
6: Well, I think we're similar because we both found an answer, which church is true, and then we both, well, I'm going to receive the priesthood, and as you know, he already has a priesthood, but, and I'm going to get the Holy Ghost and be confirmed a member of this church, and he's just another part of the brotherhood, so we're brothers in a way.
3: Since his baptism, Brandon has received the priesthood. He says he has been blessed by the Holy Ghost and by being part of a new team, the priesthood.
6: Well, one of the most important things to me, getting baptized, is probably receiving the Holy Ghost. I feel like another member on the team. By getting the priesthood, I'm grateful to bless the sacrament and do my services to Heavenly Father and be worthy to Him and keeping the commandments and all that stuff. So it's been a blessing on my life.
3: In October, Brandon was able to attend the General Conference priesthood session for the first time.
6: It kind of helped my testimony, seeing all those holders of the priesthood, because I know they know that this church is true. So it helped my testimony in a way, and know that what they say is from the Heavenly Father, and they pray about it, and they know about it, and they work about it, you know, so.
3: In the past few months, Brandon's relationship with Taryn has strengthened.
6: He came closer to me as a brother now that he baptized me. I see him more closely, like as a true friend and as a member on the team. And I'm just grateful he was willing to baptize me, and glad we put this aside, the rivalry.
3: Palmer says Taryn and Brandon remind him of Ammon and his brother being mocked when going to teach the Lamanites.
7: He says, you know, that all of our brethren, they mocked us to scorn, thinking if you went over there, there's no way that they're going to listen because they're just so hard. And there is some feelings in the community that maybe those in Safford are more hardened. When people were finding out that Brandon was getting baptized, because frankly, in this community, he's an icon. Everyone knows Brandon McEwen because of his athletic achievements, and he's just incredible. But if you would have told somebody he was going to get baptized, you know, they wouldn't have believed it. I've just been so impressed with, first, for Brandon to find the gospel and then have the courage to be alone in his family and join the church. And for Taryn to put aside all the feelings of any kind of a rivalry and just be sincerely excited for his friend to join the church. Sincerity is so huge with these two. They're real. Like, who you meet, that's who they are. They're real boys. And their heart's good. Both their hearts are just good boys. And they'll make good men and good fathers.
3: He adds that this story has helped to squash stereotypes and focus on the gospel.
7: There's people that hate each other without knowing each other. That's the uniqueness of this story, is that two people who really know who they are, each other, they've got to know each other and how neat they are, can put aside this stereotype that this other town isn't quite as good as the other. I don't think Heavenly Father worries so much about what town we live in as much as he worries about the type of person that we are. There's a quote that I love from Elder Holland that says, the race is not against each other, it's against sin. And I just feel like that's what I've seen. That they're realizing that we don't have to be competitive against each other, but we can work together.
3: Brother Palmer was hoping that something would happen to unify the two communities.
7: Since I've been here, I've wished, because I go to church in Thatcher, and I've taught in Safford, and I've heard it all from people my I wore in other places of the rivalry, you know, how is it over there? Is it bad? and so I've seen these feelings that sometimes we carry that maybe there's not good people over there and so when we prayed for this missionary experience, I couldn't have asked first for a more unique situation where two boys from a rival high schools would put all those things aside and become members of this church, and Aaronic priesthood holder baptizing them. But also, I couldn't have asked for, in my opinion, a better thing for this community and this valley to put those things aside. Here's two boys, two young boys, living the example of what Jesus Christ taught. And we could try to do a lot more of that in our life.
3: He says Brandon has not only been a great example to the community, but also to his family.
7: One night, they asked Brandon why he was joining the church, and he said, "I want a family like Brother Palmer's." And I looked at my little kids and my wife, and we're not perfect, but to know that here's a boy who is just such a good example to my kid. I watch my little boy just sit and watch him read and make commitments. I can only hope my boys will make those same commitments in their life to live the law of chastity, keep the word of wisdom, serve. And I'm just grateful for their examples to my kids and to me.
3: Brandon says he is grateful and hopes people will be affected by his decision.
6: No, I just say thanks to all the people that helped me, especially Taryn and Brother Palmer and his family. It means a lot. I mean, I hope my decision, like, influence people.
3: Brother Palmer expounds on how we can all apply the lessons he has learned from this experience.
7: Heavenly Father put us where we're supposed to be, put us in an environment, and that we're sometimes, myself included, quick to judge, stereotype, put into categories or communities a certain type of people. But if we can break those barriers down, if we can look at this story and we could think that Heavenly Father loves every one of his children the same, and that if we could look at each other with that same love that our Heavenly Father has for his children, I think we could learn a lot from this story. I pray that we will ask our Heavenly Father to show us somebody. Remember, Lehi turns from the tree and he looks and he says that he saw his family, but they didn't know where to go. They're out there. People are out there that don't know where to go. And I have a testimony that if we ask our Heavenly Father to show us where they are, he'll show us where they are.
3: He adds that it's easy for people to get in a routine and not look around us for missionary opportunities. He encourages others to live what they believe, pray, and experiences will come.
7: And it doesn't take much to answer a question, to invite them to a mutual, to a games night, to a seminary social. And in this story, I didn't have to do much. All my family did is we prayed and asked Heavenly Father for an experience, and he just handed it to us and said, "Here, why don't you guys have this experience?"
3: Brandon gets a little emotional as he talks about his testimony and the changes he has experienced in his life.
6: I feel welcomed to be in the brotherhood of Jesus Christ. It brought a lot of blessings in my life, and hopefully continues to bring more blessings, and I'm grateful for all he has done for us and why we're on this earth today and the excitement it also brings when we feel the Spirit. I know that Jesus Christ lives. I know that these... Getting choked up. Even at church I get choked up. I know our Heavenly Father lives. I know Joseph Smith is a true prophet. I know the Book of Mormon is true. I thank the Heavenly Father for the blessings that he gave us in our lives and to become closer to him and just hopefully follow that goal, be in the celestial kingdom and just find that happiness in our lives that we all look for. And that's what I intend to do.
3: Brandon and Taryn say this experience has bonded them. And as they talk about where they see themselves in 10 years, they say they'll still be friends.
1: 10 years from now, so I'm 17 right now when I'm 27. I want a wife, some kids, I want an eternal family. I want to be sealed in the temple. I want to have a successful job, provide for my family. I still want to be friends with Brandon.
0: Yeah. I want a good wife and we'll be sealed in the temple forever and have about a couple kids and have a very supportive job for me and my family and be living a good life.
3: You've been listening to Youth Voices. Thanks for listening.
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13: Welcome to our program, Provident Living on the Mormon Channel, from the Church of Jesus Christ of Latter-day Saints. I'm your host, Val Dawson. Today in our studio is Nate Broadbent. He's a firefighter paramedic with the Provo City Fire Department in Provo, Utah. One of his many responsibilities is that of being the lead instructor of a community emergency response team. The program is often referred to as CERT, C-E-R-T. Nate, welcome.
14: Thank you.
13: Can you tell us what the purpose of a CERT program is?
14: The CERT program is preparing ourselves for any disasters that might come about in our communities, in our homes.
13: Any kind of disasters? Can you give us some ideas about what those might be?
14: Well, far as what we teach in the CERT programs, ranging from food, water, first aid, and shelter, besides those things in our general emergency preparedness items, we talk about disaster preparedness, what some of the disasters we might face in specific communities, what are our general hazard areas, fire safety. We teach fire extinguishment, and we go through live fire drills with fire extinguishers, medical operations, be they triaging or sorting injured people, mass casualty types, and then basic first responder first aid. So blood and shock and breathing, things like that, bandaging, splinting, carrying people, moving people.
13: So it could be natural disaster, it could be the electricity is off, the grid is off for a long time, or there's an airplane crash or an act of terrorism, anything along those lines?
14: It could be anything.
13: So anything that could be a natural disaster, anything that could be an emergency disaster.
14: Emergency disaster. Could be anything from a broken fingernail to a fire to flooding issues, electrical, power lines down. Anything that 911, that someone has thought of or dialed for whatever reason, be a heart attack, a scraped knee, a car accident, driving off the road, off a cliff, into the river, hazardous materials, events, spills.
13: So the scale could be very small to very large, like you're saying, community-wide or even, I guess, statewide, couldn't it?
14: Yeah.
13: So in talking of CERT, how did it get started?
14: CERT got started in Los Angeles Fire Department in 1985. They recognized that citizens would very likely be on their own during early stages of a catastrophic disaster. LA decided that some of the basic training in disaster and survival rescue skills would improve the ability of the citizens to survive when the emergency services weren't able to get to them, be it police, fire, power, and to actually equip the citizens with some knowledge and what to do in an emergency.
13: So CERT started in California, and obviously it's spread elsewhere. Does every community in the country have this, or do you have any idea of a percentage of communities or states that use a CERT program?
14: It's growing. What it's actually happened is it's been adopted by FEMA and the government, and so the government and FEMA are supporting CERT as a program and are aiding in the education of the citizens around the community.
13: Thank you. I think you've touched on a couple of the topics covered in a CERT program. Could you just go over those again? CERT programs deal, or the CERT program, whether it be here or Los Angeles or elsewhere, deals with what?
14: Deals with whatever they're basically called to do and are capable of doing. We teach them to a certain level of capability at a first responder level. What could they be called to do? So fire safety issues, fire extinguishment, light fire extinguishment or small fire extinguishment, medical operations being triaging or sorting, bandaging, splinting, transporting of victims, correlating them into a mass casualty area to be organizing. We're teaching an organization from the top down, from a citizen that is in charge to direct all these things through the other CERT members to do these things, to carry these things out. Obviously, one person can't, and that's why we're teaching the community emergency response. Light search and rescue, searching buildings, areas. The philosophy of a disaster, some of the things that we're going to have, not necessarily the day of, but the second or the third day, some of the emotional responses that we're going to have, being prepared for that, talking about those things, the stress that's going to impact us and how we're going to deal with those things as an incident happens.
13: So you've talked a little bit about the types of things that CERT training prepares people for. So what kinds of emergencies are the most common that communities or CERT deals with?
14: I think some of the most common ones have been search and rescue. A child is lost in the neighborhood, and also in conjunction with flooding disasters, responding to neighbors, communities, helping out with work, tornadoes as well. The search and rescue is involved with that. Fire in underlying communities, evacuations, anything where the emergency response, the professionals are overwhelmed. You think about at any given time, how many firefighter, police, paramedics do we have in a city at one time? We've got over 120,000 people in the city, in Provo. We have 25 firefighters on duty at any given point. If you do the math,
13: wow,
14: we're certainly underhanded. And the same thing with the police, you know, 50, I'm not sure of their numbers personally, but 20, 25, 30 that are on duty at one point. And if we have a disaster in our area, the disaster for us might just be one house fire, and that's going to take the majority of the units in Provo. And then what about someone that has a heart attack, a stroke, things like that? So the communities or the emergency response agencies can be overwhelmed very quickly in a day-to-day basis. And then you put into an emergency type situation, a natural disaster, a man-made, how we can't deal with everything. So being these things, the majority of the things have been that aid, and that's the purpose of CERT, is to help the professionals or the volunteers, volunteer firefighters or volunteer, you know, EMTs and things like that in their communities with the floods, the search and rescues, the fire type calls. And those are generally the majority of the things that happen across the country.
13: That brings to mind an experience I had that wasn't really a natural disaster, but it was an accident. And the idea of being prepared and having thought through. And in this case, we're driving up to Idaho. And we're driving along, my wife and I, and everything's fine. We had a grandchild or two in the back, you know, making a little bit of ruckus. And I glanced over to the side of the road, and I was driving, and I glanced back, and in front of me, about 70 or 80 yards, the minivan in front of me swerved and just started rolling. It's going about 70 miles an hour. You know, and I'm just, this disaster, you know, on the highway kind of thing is happening right in front of me. And when it came to a stop, we came to a stop behind it. And immediately, having thought through in my mind, what would I do in that kind of a situation, I kicked into almost an instinctual mode. Other people are standing around, you know, other drivers who have stopped, and what do we do? And not that I knew nothing about medical things to do, but I knew enough, being a good Boy Scout or whatever, having had something, to kind of take control for just a minute until someone could come on scene who was obviously skilled enough and prepared enough to do that. And so for a couple, 3 minutes, you know, go get blankets, go get this, go get that. Let's take care of some things. And luckily, within a couple, 3 minutes, a doctor who was traveling stops, and he knows exactly what to do with his people. And at that point, I kind of step back, and within another minute or two, here's the paramedic unit that was in a community close by that came on scene. But that really riveted home to me the idea of having at least thought through and walked through my mind, how are you going to deal with that kind of a situation? Do you find when you go out, now that's rather lengthy, I know, but do you find people who are prepared, or the majority, don't have a clue how to deal with an emergency?
14: Yeah, there are accidents all over the community. We have the fortunate time and age when everyone has a cell phone in their pocket and they're going to call us. But until then, there are so many unsung heroes like yourself that do come across that accident first. We're not driving around looking for them. We're just waiting for you guys to call us and tell us where they're at, and we can deal. But
13: at least being able to say, call 911, turn to the next guy and say, I'm going to do this, and you call 911, and you go get some water. And do you find that happen very often in your personal experience where citizens are prepared or have thought through?
14: I have had a lot of instances where we've had EMTs, EMT first responders, nurses, doctors, someone that has some kind of training that has stopped. And a lot of people in this community do stop and help others, to where we have someone that's on scene that is already talking to the victim, the patient, and calming them down, aiding in the situation, and have been helpful in those incipient stages of that tiny little disaster.
13: Until someone comes on site, like yourself or others who are professionals that can take charge and make things happen as they're supposed to. You're listening to Provident Living on the Mormon Channel from the Church of Jesus Christ of Latter-day Saints. Our guest today is Nate Broadbent. He's a firefighter and paramedic in Provo, Utah, and is a lead instructor for a community emergency response team. You, as a firefighter paramedic, what are the kinds of common things that you bump up against that also might be valuable for people in CERT to be aware of?
14: The most common emergencies that we respond to as, and I would say across the board nationwide, would be medical issues. Yes, as a firefighter, I would love to be fighting fires a lot more than I do. We do have a lot of fire-type incidences, but the majority of them are medical-type responses, be a car accident, any aid to the elderly, chest pain, heart attack, stroke, seizures, diabetic issues.
13: So it sounds like that would also pull over into what people involved in a CERT program could be prepared for, mainly medical kinds of things that they would bump up against in emergency situations.
14: Absolutely. If the emergency services aren't up and running or capable of getting to individuals, the CERT community needs to be able to be aware of the potential hazards that they might have to deal with in their situation, their neighborhood, that they might come upon, being those medical type emergencies and being a little bit more prepared to understand what there is and accept those things and have some sort of direction in handling those.
13: It sounds like, from what you're saying, too, and from what I had reviewed in some of the materials, CERT is almost a team approach. People capitalize on their strengths that they can bring to a group to help deal with an emergency situation. That this person can bring medical knowledge, and this person can bring some other kind of knowledge to help with an emergency that may confront a community.
14: Absolutely. CERT, or community being the first word, is the whole issue. We can't do any one of these things by ourselves in any kind of proficient manner without the aid of many, many, many people. And that's the hope of CERT, is continual recruitment and continual training for these type emergencies. And hopefully they never happen, but being prepared is a wonderful peace of mind.
13: So it would be being prepared for whatever the scenario could be, a day or two, or it could be longer, I suppose, as we're talking about different kinds of emergencies.
14: Absolutely. Look around in your communities, wherever you are. We're here in Utah. The neighboring communities outline where we live on a fault line. California, obviously in an earthquake area, coastal lines, Hurricane Katrina, all the disasters that have happened in the nation and in the world in the last year or two are easy things to look at to assess our situation and our preparedness levels.
13: So I guess the Boy Scout motto, be prepared, is really applicable here.
14: Absolutely.
13: Changing the subject just a little bit, but I understand that firemen don't run at an emergency, but they walk. Why is that?
14: Well, you call 911 and you're excited, you're moving along, you want us to come, you're having an emergency. But if I show up to your home or wherever it be, and I come running in the door screaming and throwing things around, what does that do for your anxiety level?
13: No peace of mind.
14: No peace of mind. But if I walk in the door calm, cool, collected, I have time as well to take stock and prepare my mind as I'm coming to said emergency, known or unknown, to prepare myself and my actions and to look around and for my own safety and the safety of the people around me and for you as I'm responding to you. And I can take in the big picture. But if I run in with blindfolds or I'm hopped up on adrenaline, then it doesn't help the situation.
13: Calm, cool, collected.
14: Absolutely.
13: Okay, good. Now, as we're talking about preparedness, yes, we've been talking about responding to emergencies per se. But now let's talk about almost a preemptive kind of thing. What are the most basic things that a home should have or an individual should have in preparation for a potential emergency?
14: The things that I teach, well, I teach the CERT program, but my biggest focus as an instructor are the student as an individual or as a family. Usually it's one member of the head of the household, be the husband or the wife. Occasionally there's teenagers and things, which is certainly appropriate. But when I walk away or when I'm teaching the class, or like when I walk away from the class after it's all done, my hope and prayer is that that family is more prepared in their own emergencies. Yes, I want it to branch out to the community and to catch fire, but I can only do it one household at a time.
13: We say things like, it's almost a trite thing, 72-hour kit. Are those some of the basic kinds of things? What should we have in case of an emergency to get us through, whether it be a medical or a natural disaster or the power's off for several days or, heaven forbid, there's an earthquake and, you know, the infrastructure's destroyed or hindered? What kinds of things should we have there that we can then rely on to get us through?
14: You've hit it on the head and getting to those things, or to repeat them, the 72-hour kit, what the church has taught, the food supply, the food storage, fire safety. Do I have a fire extinguisher? Do I have smoke and carbon monoxide detectors? Do I have exit routes in my homes? Do I have first aid kits or the capabilities of them? Food and water that can go past the 72-hour kits. Is my home capable of withstanding the said elements that are in my community, be earthquake, hurricane, whatever shelter that I might be able to drum up. Do I have a tent? Doesn't have to be a nice one, just an adequate tent. You know, a Boy Scout tent will do in an emergency type situation. Sleeping bags. Am I prepared for the power to go out? You know, huddling into one room, having a plan as a family, generating those things. And
13: so it really does come back to those basics of food, shelter, emergency medical supplies, perhaps, whatever we need. So some really basic kinds of things. We don't have to get too extravagant is what I hear you saying.
14: Absolutely not. You want to test yourself. Just turn off the water at the water meter and your power at the main panel for 24 hours and see how you fare and how convenient it is for you and how prepared you think you are. And that's a simple test just to, you know, we've all had that. The power goes out for a couple hours. Well, we get in the car and I go to the restaurant. No big deal. But am I going to keep it warm in the winter or cool in the summer? How am I going to be prepared for those things? Do I have the water supply to flush the toilet or to drink or to bathe?
13: So almost we ought to run a beta test.
14: Absolutely. Absolutely.
13: Along the notion of we're not just individuals that may be impacted by an emergency, but a neighborhood or a community, how important is it for us to know our neighbors or to become part of the neighborhood or community?
14: Well, that's the word, or the key word, is to become a community, to become neighbors, friends, family, to be truly aware of my surroundings. In the good old days, I'm younger than others, but in the good old days, we were neighbors. We borrowed tools. We shared in labor projects. The old times, the barn raising, you know, where's that phrase come from? We know. Getting together as a community and raising the barn together and working
13: Amish,
14: together.
13: The Amish still do it, don't they?
14: The Amish do still do it, and I would love that kind of help in my neighborhood. But if we are integrated and we're not reaching out to our neighbors beforehand, it might be a little bit rougher when the time comes. But how much easier it will be if I already understand some of the needs of my neighbors, my community around me, and to be more prepared and help them to be prepared as well and understanding some of their needs and what I can help with.
13: So it sounds like not only the need to be self-sufficient is important, and of course the church stresses the idea of being self-sufficient, but the idea of bringing that self-sufficiency to the group so that you can become a community or a group sufficient or dependent on each other.
14: Oftentimes it's all too easy to reach out and go into the neighborhood and talk to friends, and it's funner to clean someone else's yard than your own. And you speak of being self-sufficient. I think a lot of us haven't chosen to be or to start with ourselves, to being prepared as a family, as a group, as a head of the household, being responsible. Instead, sometimes we choose to reach out to others and maybe instruct others to do those things. And I really do believe that if it starts within, it can go without. And in an emergency situation, if I am not prepared at home, where is my mind going to truly be with my own emergency at home?
13: You're right.
14: But if it's taken care of to a degree, then I can go out into the said community and participate in the disaster relief.
13: And you can be a source of service to others because you can sleep when the wind blows because you're taken care of.
14: Absolutely. I have my provisions taken care of, and my family's taken care of, and I can go out and help others.
13: You're listening to Provident Living on the Mormon Channel from the Church of Jesus Christ of Latter-day Saints. Our guest today is Nate Broadbent. He's a firefighter and paramedic in Provo, Utah, and is a lead instructor for a community emergency response team. How can a person find out if there's a CERT program in their community? Is it, do you go online? Do you call your fire department, your police department? How does a person find out about this?
14: All of the above. In the outlying communities, it might be harder to do, but to go online, you go to www.citizencorps.gov, and it has the local communities in your area that are registered. You can register yourself. If I'm a CERT member here, if I move away, I can hook up with a CERT program elsewhere and or aid in starting a new one.
13: So it's all volunteer basis to get involved in a CERT program?
14: Yes. CERT is all volunteer. Nothing is paid. It's all just community.
13: So what if you're in a situation where you find there is no CERT program locally or within a reasonable distance? What does an individual do, or then a group of neighbors, say, in a small farming community, or your family, if you're in such a situation where there is no CERT training or availability of being involved in this CERT program?
14: Well, I would definitely get together with my neighbors and or community. I would get to the citizencorps.gov website, and it has all the promptings that we need, whether we're starting a new one, we want further training, we want to get a hold of people. All of it is on the Citizen Corps, and it's got stories of incidences around the nation, what people have done with theirs.
13: So there are materials there that I could go online and I could basically train myself or my family, or we as neighbors could train ourselves to be prepared for an emergency?
14: The citizencorpswebsite.gov website will have the materials and or the direction that we need to take or that you need to take to start a CERT program in your area.
13: Okay, great. Well, talking about emergency preparedness sometimes doesn't promote a really positive, happy feeling, only because you're dealing with short-term emergencies, oftentimes life-threatening emergencies. As you had alluded to earlier, could be all excited, could be anxious, could be a very stressful time. But in the long run, what can CERT do to give that feeling of peace and security, being a secure family or individual or community?
14: It all comes back to, as you paraphrased before, being prepared in the Boy Scout motto. As we're more prepared in our lives, the more secure we can feel in our future and what and how we can deal with our day-to-day lives, a day-to-day emergency, and understanding what things truly are and what is taken away or given to me or how fortunate I am will prepare you for those disasters, those long-term effects previous to those things. If I'm prepared, I'm not worried going into it. Once the disaster happens, what are you are instantly going to be, well, what about me? And I'm running the supermarket to hoard everything I can.
13: There's 700 people there thinking the same thing.
14: Absolutely. So you get there, that feeling of hopelessness will continue to elevate if you are not prepared previous to an emergency. And as I said before, the beta testing, turning off the power in your home for 24 hours, or the water. Can you go that long? Do you have enough food in your fridge or your pantry to make it bearable for yourselves? Or are you just eating pancakes till the batter has run out?
13: You know, you'd alluded to this a little earlier about it also goes beyond temporal or physical preparations. It's almost scripture-based in a way. If you are prepared, you need not fear.
14: Absolutely.
13: So I guess if we don't want to be fearful, we should get prepared, be prepared, like we had talked about with the Boy Scouts. So in conclusion, Nate, how does the idea or perhaps the strategy of being prepared for emergencies contribute to us being able to live providently?
14: Being mindful of our situations as a household, preparing for those things, whether it be saving, being thrifty, careful, frugal in our actions, but again, being prepared for what might be out there, what might happen to us. It's happened to, as I had said before, many, many people across the world in the last few years. Am I prepared to, or for that to happen to me? Can I live past today? Can I live past tomorrow, the month, the year? Can I prepare my family for those things? Are we prepared to deal with the unexpected or the unknown, be it a disaster, natural, man-made, or personal? I lose my job, the wife, I lose a member of my family. Can I deal with these things, and how can I prepare today?
13: Thank you. We've been visiting with Nate Broadbent, and you've been listening to Provident Living on the Mormon Channel from the Church of Jesus Christ of Latter-day Saints. For more information about this and other programs, please visit us at mormonchannel.org. Thank you for joining us. I've been your host, Val Dawson.

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1: 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Parents have a sacred duty to rear their children in love and righteousness.
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2: This program focuses on everyday living and family values and how the gospel informs, guides, and illuminates our choices. Today, we will be talking about teaching children and youth to live virtuous and chaste lives. I'm Matthew O. Richardson, Second Counselor in the Sunday School General Presidency, and today I'm joined with Adrian Ochoa, Second Counselor in the Young Men's General Presidency. Welcome, Adrian.
3: Thank you so much. I am just delighted to be here and learn from all of you and try to put my 2 cents in.
2: And I'm looking forward to that 2 cents, which I know is greater value than what might be attributed to a cent. So this is going to be good, Adrian. I appreciate you being here. We also have Elaine Dalton, who is the president of the General Young Women's. Welcome, Elaine.
4: Thank you. It's so good to be here with you, Matt.
2: I'm excited about this. And also we have Cheryl A. Esplin, who's the second counselor in the Primary General Presidency. Welcome, Cheryl.
5: Thank you.
2: Now, this is on purpose, as we have representatives from Primary, Young Women, and the Young Men, because the topic we've been looking at or want to look at in more depth today is teaching the children, hence the primary, and the youth, hence young women and young men, how to not only know about chastity and virtue, but how to live chaste and virtuous lives. In a previous episode, we discussed the importance of virtue and chastity. We talked about promised blessings. We talked about the responsibility of parents to be able to teach the youth as well as the children to have this experience in virtue. And so I'm hoping that we have a foundation laid here, that the parents have the sacred opportunity, and I mean that quite literally, a sacred opportunity. It's a privilege, actually, to do this. So here's where I'd like to focus on. Let's talk about how parents can do this. Let's talk about things that you've learned, I think there's such great power that comes from scriptures. How can parents teach children and youth, those even young adults? I think parents still have a responsibility to help in that. How can they do that? Let's look at some practical examples or things that we can even learn from the scriptures. I mean, we see scriptures modeling this. Is here's a parent teaching. For example, I think of Alma, who sits down with his son Helam, and he says, "Remember, remember," you know, and he talks about learn wisdom in thy youth. You know, and I'm thinking, okay, this is a great model for parents, is we start when they're young and we teach them wisdom when they're young. What else can we learn from scriptures or things right here? Let's talk about this real quickly.
4: Well, Cheryl? You know, the scriptures teach us that the way to teach is line upon line, precept upon precept.
2: Okay, good.
4: And I think that really fits here, because we don't start out with the child with the whole picture. We start out with where they're at and what they can understand, and we build. And it's not a one-time talk. Is that what you said in your article that I read? It's a line upon line.
2: I like this. As a matter of fact, it's ironic, is that usually when it comes to parents teaching their children about sexual behavior and appropriateness, the principles of virtue and the context of chastity, most people refer to it as the talk. The talk. Have you had the talk yet? It's a singular experience. And I remember when my sister had the talk, there was weeping and wailing and gnashing of teeth. And she came out and she had red eyes. And I thought, good grief, I was just very young. What in the world is going on in there? Whatever that is, I'm avoiding that at all costs, you know, kind of a thing. But sometimes we set this up as being such a huge event. But I like what you're saying is, in truth, the way that the Lord teaches great truths, important truths, is a little here, a little there. We build line, and then that line's going to connect to another line, age appropriate, etc. This is really great. Adrian?
3: I love the 13th article of faith. We believe in being honest, true, chaste, benevolent, virtuous, and in doing good at all time. And it ends, If there is anything virtuous, lovely, of good report, or praiseworthy, we seek after these things. I remember my son. I don't remember having this talk or that talk with him, but I remember small experiences around this article.
2: Oh, that's good.
3: One, about honesty. He came lying about a little something, 3-4 years old, and then I told him, well, I know this is the truth, so I will praise you and do something very good for you if you tell me the truth. So he thought about it, said, I get a prize if I tell the truth, and I get nothing if I don't. So he learned that. So once they learn the truth, you get experiences later on his teenage years. He calls and says, Dad, pick me out from this party. I don't like what I'm seeing here. So it's precept by precept, and not only about chastity, but the things they need to learn in their life to become strong.
2: Good. Well, each one of these, as we discussed in a previous episode, is each element of I like what you're saying in the 13th article of faith, each concept is actually a component of what we call virtue. And so the honesty is part of virtue, and chastity is a critical element of this character of virtue. They weave together. I like what you're saying, you know, and when you were talking about this, I thought, you know, one thing parents can do is they seek opportunities to teach. From everyday living, I like this, is everyday living becomes the real environment for learning. This is a little embarrassing to admit, but I remember when I was a young man, I had a lot of questions about maturation, just maturation. And yet I was very nervous and scared to ask my parents. I was embarrassed about the experience. And I thought, who can I talk to? I could go to the broker of all information. I think every neighborhood has someone that tells everything about traditions, whether that be Santa Claus or sexual purity. And they, as if they know everything. And my experience has been, they usually don't know very much at all. And I was scared. And then I remember going to general priesthood meeting. I was a deacon. And Boyd K. Packer stood up and he gave a talk, which in my estimation was a classic. It was called To Young Men Only. And he addressed almost every question I had about maturation. And I was so grateful for that experience. So prophets, seers, and revelators do give voice. They do give voice, even to the youth. I believe that with all of my heart. And I will be forever grateful to President Packer for that talk when I was 13 years old. But point being is, what you were saying is, you can be assured that when it came to my children, especially my sons and my daughters, we didn't wait for maturation to come from the pulpit. And we didn't wait until they were at a certain age and hand them a talk and say, oh, by the way, you might want to read this. But like, for example, I interview my children every Fast Sunday. It's just part of what we do. And we have had a million conversations about maturation, sexual purity, chastity, the importance of priesthood manhood and how we treat women, etc. over the course, a little bit of time, line upon line, precept upon precept. And so some people ask, well, should you be teaching them by now? Oh, I already taught them a lot a long time ago. It was when we were just talking. We were lying in the hammock in the backyard and this something came up. So this is really good. Other thoughts?
4: I think that's a good point that you just made, like lying in the hammock in the backyard. Children learn best. We all learn best in a warm, loving, safe environment where we feel safe with the people that we're talking with, and we can trust them, and we can trust them with our feelings and our questions, and know that we won't be wrong at asking something that we're wondering about or caring about.
2: This is so important. I've surveyed and taken different samples for research experiences over the years from both youth as well as young single adults or young adults, saying when it comes to the principle, only 12% of the people that we survey, this is LDS, strong LDS individuals, 12% considered parents to be their primary source for learning about sexual behavior and appropriateness. 12% from Latter-day Saints. That, for me, that's really quite discouraging. But what they did say is they said, we don't want our parents to talk about, we want them to talk with us. We want them, and so what you're saying, Cheryl, is so important. We want them not just to sit there and give us content. We want to be able to talk about things that are natural to us. We want it to be safe. We want it to be the thing that they say all the time, comfortable. They use the term natural. We want it to be natural, not something that's so, the way they say it is always, it kind of cracks me up, awkward, you know, kind of a thing. Well, they don't want awkward, but this comes over time of talking not just about sexual experience or behaviors or standards, but talking about everything naturally. And we establish that. Elaine?
5: Well, what you're saying is, what should parents do? They should establish.

0: like, that then when they encounter anything that kind of takes that away, it'll be jarring to them. Then they may turn back to that relationship again to say, this is what happened, just as your son called you and said, come and get me. I know we had, in our home, we established a code where if as our teenagers were somewhere where things became very uncomfortable for them, they could just call our home, and I can let the code out now because they're grown. But it was, all they had to say was, "Hi, Mom or Dad, is Grandma there yet?" And we said, "We'll be right there.
1: Good.
0: We'll be right there. We'll be right there."
1: That's so good. And I like this. And there's a lot of different ways to do this. And maybe we can share that, because we do the same thing. We always have told our children, let us be the bad guys as far as that goes, if you ever want to escape. And they'll call up and they'll say similar things. Our family does the exact same thing. And our children will say, "Oh, so," and as soon as we say, "Oh, so," it's like, "Yes, you do need to come home. And so just tell them you need to come home. Thanks, Dad," you know, kind of a thing. "We'll pick you up." And it's this interesting element where we find that they're calling quite often because they know there's a safety net that is provided by parents. That's really good.
2: Well, and I heard, Elaine, one time, just in a conversation, you were talking about how you role played with your children.
0: Yeah,
2: into situations before they even got into it, they knew how to respond.
0: This is something we probably should do a lot more of, and we did. We called it teaching our children refusal skills. And so we would role play, what would you do if you were, this were the situation? And as they get older, you can role play some of the situations that they probably will encounter. The interesting thing about that is, as they role play and kind of help one another, well, I would do this, or no, I wouldn't do that, I'd do this.
1: It's funny how siblings chime in on that, isn't it?
0: As they process that. But the interesting thing is that statistics show that when your children are actually encountered with that very situation, it's almost like 95% they will do what they've practiced doing.
1: That's so good. And as a matter of fact, when we start to look at today's experiences with learning, is most of our young people now are more visually attuned in learning. So what they see and what they articulate seems to go deeper into their hearts. So role-playing and this opportunity to discuss, if nothing more, it does create an opportunity to discuss and go back and forth. It's a role-playing is a discussion rather than a lecture. And so I really like this. So doing this, even at a young age, because the roles will change as you become 15 and as you become 18. I've seen a lot of good traction with this with youth, and they actually like it. But there's something here I want to lay as a foundation. It's actually something you said, Elaine, is we do need to be candid, though. Is role-playing, if it's not in a realistic setting or an honest setting, or if we're not honest about the circumstances and the world we live in, then it becomes almost dismissed as not real. And it's put on the shelf as, oh, that's great. This is one of these kind of church video type of things, which doesn't have application. And I believe our visual media now is becoming so good because it's so more attuned to candor and to reality, and it's a relationship. So tell me a little bit about being candid, the role of leaders and parents in being candid about chastity and virtue. Any thoughts on that?
0: Do you know, I'm so grateful for prophets, seers, and revelators in this department, because I grew up with Spencer W. Kimball and Ezra Taft Benson, who were very candid, very clear about standards. And my parents used those to just reinforce that. Right now we have the same thing. I think about the latest talk that Jeffrey Holland gave, Stay Within the Lines.
1: Yes.
0: And there's just no mistaking what he was talking about when he spoke to the young men, but it applies equally to the young women. And then there's another one just recently, the CES fireside that he gave, where he said, you do not check your standards at the door, I believe.
2: That was powerful.
1: Uh-huh. Yeah, and he said it with great passion, didn't he?
0: Yes, he did.
1: There was no question. As a matter
0: of
1: fact,
0: so grateful as a parent for that, though. And I'm so grateful now as a grandparent for that. And then the fact that the church makes that a visual message is so, so helpful.
1: Every way that we can to help individuals learn visually, passion, to be candid. I like this. When you were speaking, I thought of one of my favorite quotes. It was from President Marion G. Romney. So this was quite a while ago. But he said a really fun little thought that has never left me. He talked about it. He says, it's not enough that we teach others so that they will understand. We must teach in such a way that no one will misunderstand. Then that seems clever, but actually it's very

0: powerful. Yeah, so when we're teaching children and youth to understand principles of chastity and of virtue, we need to also make sure that we're teaching in a way that they don't misunderstand. That's an interesting concept. And so we need to be attuned to that. We need to be thinking of these experiences, I think. And this is where candor comes in. I remember as a youth learning standards of the law of chastity, and I had no idea what half of the things meant that they were talking about. I knew, well, don't do this, don't do that, do this, don't. And I'm thinking, I have no idea what that even means. I don't even know what that standard means. I found as a bishop, as young single adults, that this happened all the time. So here they are, 25 years old, and they're asking questions like, what exactly does petting mean, for example? And because we don't want to talk about it, we use code words or things that really aren't helping the youth connect in appropriate age, time periods, etc.
1: And I think that if we would teach more in the context of what our children are experiencing sometimes.
0: Say more on the show. This is good.
1: That it will have more meaning. Like I remember one father talking about a time that he was watching TV with his sons and a commercial came up and he flipped it off. And his son said, why can't we watch that? And he said, because I shouldn't be viewing women dressed like that.
0: Oh,
1: and you shouldn't either. And then he went on to explain why. He said, I've made a commitment to your mother. And then he went on to talk about how that can lead to thoughts that are not good. And so we need to watch for moments with what they're experiencing, and then it will have more meaning to them and have application.
0: Oh, this is so good and so powerful, because context does create a powerful meaning. We don't have to do it. It can creates the meaning on its own. And so I like what you're doing. It's relevant. It's real time. That is so good. And, you know, sometimes this is difficult. I like your example of turning off the commercial, because sometimes what takes place is some of those commercials, they seem to be so funny. Or, you know what, when it comes down to it, for 45 seconds, they seem to be funny, appropriate, entertaining. But then it's just the last 10 seconds, all of a sudden it goes south. And it's like, well, it's not that bad. It's not the experience of what's taking place it's okay, good enough. But this is an interesting element of the decline.
2: And you know, I call that getting on the slope of descending mediocrity, because when
0: wait a second. Say that one more time. That's so good. I want to hear that one more time. The slope of
2: descending mediocrity when it's not as bad as. So what you're doing is taking something that was really inappropriate, but you're justifying. You're justifying doing another thing that's inappropriate by saying, well, it's not as bad as. And once you get on that slope.
0: Slippery slope indeed.
2: Yes, descending mediocrity.
0: Oh, that's good. As a matter of fact, I'm going to build upon that with something you said, Adrian, when you quoted the 13th article of faith. One of my favorite parts of that is of all those great virtues that are taking place and all those characters of godliness there, it's the concept where it says, we seek after these things, rather than saying it's not as bad as, it's what is better, and I'm going to seek for the better, the higher plane. I'm climbing the uphill challenge. I like this concept, and it is possible. I honestly believe with all my heart, and I feel quite passionate and strongly about this, is that even though we're living in a world that's filled with muck and mired with so much that is bad, it is possible to be virtuous. It is possible to be clean, and it is possible, parents, to be able to raise a virtuous generation in a righteous home. I believe that with all my soul.
3: Thank you. And I will add to that. And while you do that, be happy. Because
0: good.
3: Being virtuous is being happy. You need to make decisions in your life as a parent, as a person. And need to understand that there is no line, but a slope, slippery slope. So we need to draw our own lines and not let the world be the one that draw the lines.
0: Good.
3: We need to follow the words of our prophets. And as we do that, and we keep and we teach those children to obey the commandments of the Lord, which are very clear, even with the very first 10 commandments, they're so clear. When you are living those standards, you are a happy person. And you can see in the eyes of any young men or young women that are living righteous lives, and you can see and feel that happiness in their lives because they have no guilt. And guilt is something that it's like putting venom into a plant that it starts to deteriorate.
0: Oh, good. You know, and I like this a lot. It's from a scriptural standpoint, I look at it, living after the manner of happiness is when you live after the manner of happiness, you are happy. You are happy. And another thing I like this is it is appropriate to set boundaries, boundaries that reflect virtue and chastity within a home from a very early age, and then set those as being the standards of a home.
2: I call those predetermined decisions.
0: Oh, I like that. Well, you better say that one again, too. There's another one.
2: Predetermined decisions. There are some decisions we really only have to make once. And then when we're in the heat of the battle, we don't have to decide what to decide. That's already been decided. We've decided. And those predetermined decisions can include chastity.
0: Should
2: and
0: include.
2: Sexual
0: must
2: purity.
0: Include. Good.
2: Yeah.
0: Good.
2: So parents can foster that kind of thing, but also I was at a fireside not so long ago, and a beautiful young woman came up to me afterwards. She said, "I liked what you taught us about virtue. I believe it, but don't you understand, Sister Dalton, it's impossible in today's world to be virtuous and morally clean." And I said, "Let me respond with another question. Do you believe in Jesus Christ?" She said, "Oh, yes, I do." And I said, "Then it is possible to be morally clean and pure." And I believe that we need to teach our children that it is possible to repent, to change, to rely on our Savior, to access His atonement. Because I think in the world that our children are living in and navigating in, they are going to have to understand that gospel principle and be able to access that power to change and become pure and clean again.
0: This is
2: more
0: so
2: and more.
0: This is so good. As a matter of fact, when they say, "Don't you understand that it is impossible?" I think it's because you do understand that it does become possible. Mm-hmm. And the atonement, I'm just going to build one little element of that because you said that so nicely. I don't think I could even or should even add anything, but I love the fact that the atonement is not just for those who have made mistakes and they are sinners. I mean, you painted that picture so well because the atonement fuels change and redemption. Thank goodness we all believe in that. But the atonement also empowers those to stay clean and to have the power to remain clean. So it's for both and all elements in every aspect, from those who are so pure right at this moment and those who have felt the darker side of being impure. The atonement applies equally and is as powerful for those edges and everything in between. Don't you
2: Absolutely.
0: Think?
2: Absolutely. Beautifully said. An enabling power.
0: It is.
2: An enabling power and a redeeming power. And why? Because our Savior led a virtuous life.
0: That's
2: the
0: right.
2: Virtue, the infinite virtue of His atoning sacrifice.
0: Amen. That's good. Cheryl?
1: Well, and that's where I was going. I was going to say, you know, we can't forget prayer. That we're not in this alone. The Lord didn't put us down here to be parents and just say, "Figure it out." And we have that access to personal revelation, to know how to teach our children, to know when to teach our children. And
0: even know how.
1: And how to teach our children. And the scriptures are just replete with things that will help us. And just to go and just receive personally, to know. We don't have to be skilled. We don't have to be skilled in all of this.
0: This is so good. As a matter of fact, you're kind of touching a little tender chord for me personally, as I often tease with my wife that I probably receive more personal revelation in my car than anywhere else. You know, and so I'll tease with her, "We need to get a better car. Then I'll have better revelations." You know, maybe. You know, of course, that isn't true, of course. But I cannot ever really describe how many times I've been in my garage coming home. And as that garage door is going down, sitting in my car, before I even step in the home, praying, pleading, asking for direction of how I can teach my children or approach circumstances in our family in an appropriate way, is how do I do this? Where my wife has alerted me of something, there's a question or something that I've noticed that's taken place, et cetera, and just I've been at a loss. And so I will just plead in that car before I walk in and say, "Help me know how." And sometimes I'll even pray for timing issues. Help me know when to bring this up, because as we know in learning and teaching, timing is of the essence. If we wait too long, too late. If we go too early, it's like you were saying, Adrian, we must know our learners. And we must know their age, their appropriateness, their maturity. And I'm grateful that you brought this up, Cheryl, is because God does provide when we seek. If we knock, He does open. I know that to be true.
2: Do you know, I think about Alma in the Book of Mormon and how he taught his sons. And I would guess that he went through the same process you did, Matt, timing and praying for the things that are appropriate. I think it's interesting that when he got to his son, Shiblon, who had made a mistake, a moral mistake, and how he taught his son and the things that he taught his son. But one of the things he said was, I perceive. And that's what you're saying, Matt, is that you pray for the guidance of our Father in heaven, for the Spirit to direct you to know when to perceive what your child's questions are, what their problems might be, and then the appropriate things, the doctrines,
0: so
2: to
0: good.
2: Teach them.
0: So good. You know, and so elements like listening, observing, helps us to perceive. It helps us. And sometimes we might have an idea of what we think is the right way, and this concept here actually leads us to the Lord's way, not our way. And one of the reasons I bring this up, I've noticed a lot of times when we talk with individuals or we're out on our callings talking about situations, questions come up, is a lot of parents will say things like, well, I did this when I was a youth, and look, I turned out okay. And my first thought is, holy mackerel, hold on for a second, because what might have been adequate 30 years ago or 40 years ago or even 20 years ago may not be sufficient to be able to keep the rising generation pure today. So sometimes they'll say, well, look, I did this, and look, I turned out okay. That may or may not have been true. But we need to listen, observe, and hear the words of anointed prophets, seers, and revelators of what is necessary to travel that course today. And so the first thing for me as a parent is, okay, let's forget what was relevant in 30 years ago. I'm not saying forget the lessons we've learned, but what is necessary to help the generation today, because the intensity is different. I mean, look at pornography by today. When I was a young man, it wasn't as prevalent as it is today. There was pornography, but it's almost you had to find it or it had to come across it. Now it finds you. So the strategy is we need to change to address relevance so that we can help them to be chaste and to be virtuous.
1: And we need to focus more on helping our children see the blessings.
0: Oh, that's good. Like? What are some of the blessings? I think that we're almost out of time, and so let's talk about that just briefly. We have just a few minutes left. Is what are some of the blessings of being virtuous and chaste then? Let's focus on that for our last few moments here. What are your thoughts on this? What's
1: wasn't
0: your experience? What have you been seeing?
1: Wasn't it you, Elaine, that quoted, "Let virtue garnish thy thoughts unceasingly"?
2: Confidence is one of the big blessings.
1: Confidence,
2: I think, in life, but definitely in the presence of God, confidence is huge. You can go forward with confidence that you don't have a disease. You can go forward with confidence that you're living your life in congruence with who you are, your identity as a son and a daughter of God. You can have confidence that you are actually honoring the sacred trust that our Heavenly Father has given us to create another.
0: A
2: body for another soul, another person to live on the earth.
0: And that confidence is important because I've noticed in the world we live today, some individuals who are doing their very best to be pure, they're almost embarrassed. They feel like they're weird or they're outcasts, and they lack the confidence to go forward in the faith that they're going to grow into something here that is so beyond expectation. At least that's been my experience.
2: It's interesting because back in the day, I remember reading in my English literature class that a person taken in adultery was given a scarlet letter to wear. Now really the scarlet letter is worn by those who are chaste and pure. Very interesting, the turn.
0: Well, we're living in a time scripturally where good is called bad and bad is called good. And so it's interesting. Other blessings very quickly?
1: Happiness is the object of our existence, and what did Joseph Smith say? And will be the end thereof if we pursue the path that leads to it.
0: This is great.
2: Another one would be, as we're taught, add to our faith. The next line in that scripture is, add to your faith virtue. Mm-hmm. And after virtue comes knowledge. And so a blessing of a virtuous life is having the constant companionship of the Holy Ghost, which then can give you, can tell you all things that you should do. That is knowledge. That is power. That is strength.
0: That's good.
1: And was it Alma that said, see that you bridle your passions, that ye may be filled with love?
0: And isn't it interesting, the word bridle, when it comes down to, of course, it has the connection, we usually think of horses, but a bridle is not, see that you stop all of these passions, it's see that you control them, you steer them appropriately, you have the appropriate path. I love this, because the Lord is teaching that these passions and these behaviors, when appropriate, in the right time, right place, right person, under his guidance, brings great blessings. So we bridle them appropriately. Some youth are saying, oh, is it a sin to be attracted to other individuals? Absolutely not. But to be appropriate in the time and the place brings great power as well as great blessings. God guides and God directs, for God blesses.
2: Do you know, there's one more thing that I think is really important for all of us to understand as parents and leaders and the youth, that the violation of the sexual purity, of being chaste, is really, in God's eyes, next to murder, most abominable. And I think that sometimes we don't teach the seriousness of this. And in our society at large, it's made to look very casual, very normal, very fun. So I think we also need to reinforce to our children, this is serious. This is serious. The tampering with a human soul, with the ability to create life, is serious business.
0: This is good, and this brings us back to candor. So we're honest and we're forthright. We're not trying to be scary or to scare them into righteousness, but the candor and the seriousness helps us understand the magnitude. Adrian?
3: I continue thinking about blessings being happy just to think about all the blessings, but I think what... biggest blessings can we have to be within the spirit of our Heavenly Father and to be guided by Him. And when we are living His commandments and being pure and in chastity, the love that we can have to our wives and the communication that we can have, it's something that we... can have it within the approval of Heavenly Father.
0: This is good. Oh, well, I'm sad to say that we're out of time, but maybe it's good that we're out of time, because I'm hoping that this discussion will not only continue necessarily here while we're listening together, but that everyone who is listening will continue that within their own homes, that they'll continue to explore. I'm a big fan of asking your children questions. Say, am I hitting this on the head? Did I explain this okay? What can I do to help in having that conversation? So while we are coming to a close, I hope this just is a catalyst where conversations about how to teach children and youth to live chaste and virtuous lives will continue. One last blessing, and I wish I could say that this was my own thought, but it's not. It's straight from For the Strength of the Youth pamphlet. It says this: remaining sexually pure helps you to be confident and truly happy. And I like this part, because we've talked about those other elements. Improves your ability to make good decisions now and in the future. And I think that virtue does that. It blesses us immediately and continues to bless us in times to come. Thank you for your comments. You have been listening to Gospel Solutions for Families, brought to you by The Church of Jesus Christ of Latter-day Saints.
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4: Chapter 16, Written in Heaven. When Anna Kulik's brother, Ernst Bieberstorf, told her about his Latter-day Saint friends at work, she was intrigued. Their beliefs reminded her of a dream her mother had back in Germany, before Anna and Ernst had moved with their families to Buenos Aires, Argentina, in the early 1920s. A deeply religious woman, Luisa Bieberstorf, had seen a beautiful place in her dream. Although she was not permitted to go there, she was told she would get there someday through two of her children. In the same dream, she learned that the true church would come from America. Anna and Ernst soon began attending Latter-day Saint meetings in Buenos Aires with Ernst's friends, whose names were Wilhelm Friedrichs and Emil Hoppe. After Parley Pratt's brief mission to Chile in 1851, the church had sent few missionaries to South America and had no official presence on the continent. Wilhelm, Emil, and their families, in fact, had joined the church in Germany and brought its teachings to Buenos Aires when they and thousands of other Germans, including the families of Anna and Ernst, had emigrated to Argentina to escape hard economic times brought on by the recent World War. On Sundays, the saints met in a small room at Wilhelm's residence. Since neither Wilhelm nor Emil had priesthood authority to bless the sacrament, the meetings were primarily a time for scripture study and prayer. Lacking an organ, the group sang hymns while Wilhelm's son played the mandolin. The saints also met at 7 o'clock on Thursday evenings to study the Bible at Emil's house. As the congregation grew, the group began holding a Sunday school, where they studied from a German copy of James E. Talmage's Articles of Faith. Soon, Anna was paying tithing, which Wilhelm sent to church headquarters in Salt Lake City. Eager to share the restored gospel, Wilhelm wrote and distributed tracts and advertised church meetings in local German newspapers. He also wrote articles and delivered lectures on a variety of gospel topics. But he could not speak Spanish, the primary language in Argentina, which limited his efforts. Still, German-speaking people would occasionally turn up at his door, curious about what they had read regarding the saints. By the spring of 1925, Anna was ready to be baptized. At first, her husband, Jacob, had been against her going to church meetings, but he soon started attending. Their three teenage children were also becoming interested in the gospel. Anna's brother Ernst and his wife Marie were eager to join the church as well, but there was no one in Argentina who had the authority to administer the ordinance. As interest in the church grew, the believers began meeting in three different locations throughout the city. Their faith inspired Wilhelm. They have a testimony of the authenticity of this work and desire to be baptized as soon as opportunity affords, he wrote church leaders in Salt Lake City. Wilhelm soon received a response from the presiding bishop of the church, Sylvester Q. Cannon. We have taken up with the First Presidency the matter of sending missionaries to the Argentina, but so far nothing definite has been decided, he wrote. However, we are making inquiry with regard to suitable men who can speak the German and Spanish languages. The news offered hope to Anna, Ernst, and their families. Soon everyone wanted to know when they could expect missionaries in their country. Around this time, many white Americans were growing unsettled by changes happening in the United States. Millions of African Americans and immigrants were moving to northern U.S. cities to escape discrimination and find better employment. Their presence alarmed many working-class whites, who were afraid of losing their jobs to the newcomers. As resentment grew, hate groups like the Ku Klux Klan, which used secrecy and violence to brutalize blacks and other minorities, gained members across the country. Heber J. Grant watched the spread of hate groups with dismay. Decades earlier, Klan members had sometimes assaulted missionaries in the American South. Such attacks on saints had stopped, but recent reports of the Klan's actions were no less troubling. The number of whippings, murders, and the mob violence laid at the door of this organization make a sad page in the history of the South, the president of the Southern States Mission wrote President Grant in 1924. There have been no convictions for these crimes. The spirit of lawlessness and violence that has swept over the South is exactly the same as that which inspired the Gadianton robbers. Throughout the 1920s, hate groups fed on widespread racism, which could be found in every region of the United States and in other areas of the world. In 1896, the U.S. Supreme Court had ruled that state laws allowing the separation of white and black Americans in schools, churches, restrooms, railroad cars, and other public facilities were legal. Furthermore, popular novels and films demeaned black people and other racial, ethnic, and religious groups with harmful stereotypes. Few people in the United States or elsewhere believed black and white people should mingle socially. In the church, wards and branches were officially open to all people, regardless of race. Yet not all congregations agreed. In 1920, black Latter-day Saints Marie and William Graves were welcome and fully integrated members of their branch in California. When Marie visited a branch in the southern United States, however, she was asked to leave because of the color of her skin. "I never had nothing to hurt me like that in all of my life," she wrote in a letter to President Grant. To prepare the earth for the Lord's return, church leaders knew the restored gospel must be taught to every nation, kindred, tongue, and people. For decades, the saints had actively preached among other people of color, including Native Americans, Pacific Islanders, and Latin Americans. But centuries-old obstacles, including racism, stood in the way of taking the gospel to all the world. In the case of Marie Graves, the First Presidency did not ask the congregation to integrate, for fear that challenging racial codes like those in the South put both black and white saints at risk. Nor did church leaders encourage active proselytizing among black communities, since the church restricted priesthood ordination and temple blessings from people of African descent. Some people in the church sought exceptions to this practice. During his visit to the Pacific Islands, Elder David O. McKay had written to President Grant, asking if an exception could be made for a black Latter-day Saint who had married a Polynesian woman and together raised a large family in the church. "David, I am as sympathetic as you are," President Grant had responded. "But until the Lord gives us a revelation regarding that matter, we shall have to maintain the policy of the church." Beginning in the early 1900s, church leaders taught that any saint known to have black African ancestry, however small, would be restricted. Yet the uncertainty about some saints' racial identity created inconsistencies in how the restriction was applied. Nelson Ritchie, the son of a black woman and a white man, knew little about his parents' history when he and his wife Annie, a white woman, joined the church in Utah. He had light skin, and many of his children were thought to be white. When two of his daughters were ready for marriage, they entered the temple and received the endowment and sealing ordinances. Later, however, when Nelson and Annie desired to be sealed in the temple, their bishop questioned Nelson about his ancestry. Nelson told him what he understood about his parents, and the bishop took the case to the First Presidency and Quorum of the 12 Apostles, who sent the question back to the bishop to decide. In the end, the bishop affirmed that Nelson and Annie were good Latter-day Saints, but he declined to issue Nelson a temple recommend because of his ancestry. While many saints shared the racial prejudice of the time, most disapproved of organizations that used secrecy, lawlessness, and violence to oppress others. After the Ku Klux Klan spread to Utah in the early 1920s, President Grant and other church leaders denounced it in General Conference and used their influence to stop it. Few church members ever joined the group. When a Klan leader sought a meeting with church leaders, President Grant refused the request. "It is beyond my comprehension," the prophet noted in April 1925, "how people holding the priesthood will want to associate themselves with the Ku Klux Klan." In mid-1925, Heber J. Grant and others around the world were captivated by the case of John Scopes, a high school science teacher who had been brought to trial in the southern United States for teaching that humans and monkeys evolved from a common ancestor. The Scopes trial exposed a great divide among Christian churches. Some modernist Christians believed that the Bible should not be treated as an authority on scientific questions. Science provided a more reliable guide to understanding the natural world, they reasoned, and teachers like Scopes ought to be able to teach evolution in the schools without fear of punishment. Fundamentalist Christians, on the other hand, saw the Bible as God's final and absolute truth. For them, it was blasphemy to claim that humankind, God's highest creation, evolved from less sophisticated life forms. Heber had great respect for modern science and for scientists like Apostle James E. Talmage and John Widsoe, who had excelled in their fields while retaining faith in the restored gospel. Like them, he was open to the discovery of new truths outside of Scripture, and he had faith that science and religion could ultimately be reconciled. But he worried about young Latter-day Saints who had abandoned their faith while studying science at colleges and universities. As a young man, he had been ridiculed by a scientist for believing in the Book of Mormon. The man pointed to the passage in 3 Nephi in which God's voice was widely heard among those who had survived the destruction at the time of Christ's crucifixion. The scientist said it was impossible for a voice to carry so far, and anyone who believed otherwise was a fool. Years later, after the invention of radio proved that voices could travel great distances, Heber felt vindicated. During the Scopes trial, Heber and his counselors decided to publish a condensed version of The Origin of Man, the essay issued by the First Presidency in 1909. Rather than condemn the teaching of evolutionary theory, as fundamentalists did, the essay affirmed the biblical teaching that God created male and female in His own image. It also declared the unique restored doctrine that all people once lived as spirit children of God before they were born on earth, and that these spirit sons and daughters had grown and developed over time. Man, as a spirit, was begotten and born of heavenly parents and reared to maturity in the eternal mansions of the Father, the First Presidency testified. The statement ended by emphasizing another kind of change over time, one that looked far into the future. Even as the infant son of an earthly father and mother is capable in due time of becoming a man, it declared, so that undeveloped offspring of celestial parentage is capable, by experience through ages and eons, of evolving into a God. 3 days after the First Presidency published its statement, the jury in the Scopes trial issued a verdict. John Scopes was found guilty and ordered to pay a $100 fine. After that, when people wrote to Heber asking for the church's view on evolution, he sent them a copy of the First Presidency's statement. He did not have to tell people what to believe. Truth could be judged by its fruits, he said, as Jesus had taught in the Sermon on the Mount. When Len Hope was about 17 years old, he spent 2 weeks attending a Baptist revival near his home in Alabama in the southern United States. At night, the young black man would come home from the revival, lie down in the cotton fields, and look up at the heavens. He would beg God for religion, but in the morning the only thing he had to show for his effort was clothing wet with dew. 1 year later, Len decided to be baptized in a local church. Soon after, though, he dreamed that he needed to be baptized again. Confused, he started reading the Bible, so much so that he worried his friends. "If you don't stop reading so much, you will go crazy," they said. "Already the asylum is full of preachers." Len did not stop reading. One day, he learned that the Holy Ghost could lead him to truth. At the advice of a preacher, he retreated to the woods to pray in an old empty house hidden in a tangle of bushes. There he wept for hours, pleading with God for the Holy Ghost. In the morning, he was ready to go without food or drink until he received the gift. But then the Spirit prompted him not to do so. Only someone with authority from God could confer the Holy Ghost on him. A short time later, as Len waited for an answer to his many prayers, a Latter-day Saint missionary gave his sister a tract about God's plan of salvation. Len read it and believed its message. He also learned that Latter-day Saint missionaries had authority to confer the gift of the Holy Ghost on those who accepted baptism. Seeking out the elders, Len asked if they would baptize him. "Yes, gladly," said one of the missionaries. "But if I were you, I would read a little more." Len got copies of the Book of Mormon, Doctrine and Covenants, Pearl of Great Price, and other church books, and soon read them all. But before he could be baptized, he was drafted to fight in the World War. The army shipped him overseas, where he served bravely at the front. Then, after returning home to Alabama, he was baptized by a local church member on June 22, 1919, and finally received the gift of the Holy Ghost. A few nights after his baptism, a mob of white men came to the house where he was staying and called out for him. "We just want to talk to you," they said. In their hands were rifles and shotguns. Len stepped outside. He was a black man in the American South, where armed mobs sometimes enforced racial segregation with violence. They could injure or kill him on the spot and may never have to answer for their crime. Someone in the mob demanded to know why Len had joined the Latter-day Saints. It was legal for blacks and whites to worship together in Alabama, but the state also had a strict set of segregation laws and unwritten social codes to keep the races separate in public settings. Since nearly every Latter-day Saint in Alabama was white, the mob saw Len's baptism as a challenge to the region's deeply rooted color line. "So you went over to the waters and learned a few things," the man continued, referring to Len's army service. "Now you want to join the whites." "I was investigating the church long before I went to war," Len finally said. "I found it was the only true church on earth. That is why I joined it." "We want you to go and have your name scratched off the record," the mob said. "If not, we will hang you up to a limb and shoot you full of holes." The next morning, Len attended a conference of fellow saints in the area and told them about the mob's threat. He knew he was taking a risk by coming to the meeting, but he was willing to die for his newfound faith. "Brother Hope, we could not scratch your name off if we tried to," church members reassured him. "Your name is in Salt Lake City and also written in heaven." Many of them offered to help Len if the mob ever came after him again. But the mob never returned. Len soon married a woman named Mary Pugh in 1920, and they moved to Birmingham, a large city in central Alabama. Mary's uncle, a Baptist pastor, predicted that she would join the church before the year was over. Mary read the Book of Mormon and gained a testimony of its truth. It took a little longer than predicted, but after 5 years of marriage, she decided to join the church. On September 15, 1925, the Hopes went with two missionaries to a secluded spring near Birmingham. Mary was baptized without incident, finally becoming a Latter-day Saint like her husband. "I couldn't be anything better," she told her uncle, "and I can see no better church." Meanwhile, in Buenos Aires, Ana Kulik and her family welcomed Apostle Melvin J. Ballard and his companions, Ray L. Pratt and Rulon S. Wells of the 70, to their city. The First Presidency had sent the three general authorities to Argentina to dedicate South America for missionary work, establish a branch of the church, and preach the gospel in German and Spanish to the residents of the city. The Kuliks had waited months for someone to come. The missionaries were the only ones on the South American continent who had the proper authority to baptize them into the Church of Jesus Christ. Elder Wells spoke German well, and Elder Pratt spoke fluent Spanish, but Elder Ballard spoke neither language and seemed overwhelmed by his new surroundings. Everything about Buenos Aires, the language, the warm December air, the stars in the southern sky, was unfamiliar to him. The missionaries spent their first days in Argentina visiting with the German saints in the city. They held meetings in the home of Wilhelm Friedrichs and attended a Book of Mormon class in the home of Emil Hoppe. Then, on December 12, 1925, they baptized Anna, Jacob, and the couple's 16-year-old daughter, Herta. Anna's brother Ernst and his wife Marie were also baptized, as was Wilhelm Friedrich's adopted daughter, Elisa Plassmann. The next day, the missionaries ordained Wilhelm and Emil as priests and Jacob and Ernst as deacons. 2 weeks later, on Christmas morning, the three missionaries went to the Parque Tres de Febrero, a well-known city park with wide green lawns, blue lakes, and serene groves of weeping willows. Finding themselves alone, the men sang hymns and then bowed their heads while Elder Ballard dedicated the continent for the Lord's work. I do turn the key, unlock and open the door for the preaching of the gospel in all these South American nations, he prayed, and command to be stayed every power that would oppose the preaching of the gospel in these lands. Once the South American mission was officially open, the missionaries and members worked together to share the gospel with their neighbors. Herta Kulik, who knew Spanish, sometimes shared the gospel with her Spanish-speaking friends at school. Elder Ballard and Elder Pratt, meanwhile, went door to door to distribute tracts and invite people to church meetings. The work was tiring. The missionaries often had to travel long distances across open fields or on muddy roads in all kinds of weather. In January 1926, Elder Wells returned home because of ill health, so Herta became responsible for helping Elder Ballard and Elder Pratt communicate with the German saints. Elder Ballard would prepare a message for the saints in English. Elder Pratt would translate it into Spanish, and Herta would translate the Spanish into German. It was a complicated and sometimes very funny process, but the missionaries were grateful for her help. During their meetings, the missionaries often presented slideshows using a projector they brought from the United States. Thinking her friends might take an interest, Herta invited them to attend the shows. Soon, nearly 100 young people, most of them Spanish speakers, were appearing at the saints' rented meeting house, and the elders organized a Sunday school to teach them. Parents of the youth, curious about what their children were learning, started meeting with the saints as well. At one meeting, more than 200 people crowded the meeting house to see slides about the restoration and hear Elder Pratt teach in their native language. 6 months after Elder Ballard, Elder Pratt, and Elder Wells came to Buenos Aires, a permanent mission president and two young missionaries arrived to carry on the work in their place. The new president, Reinhold Stuf, and his wife Ella, had joined the church in Germany just a few years earlier. One of the missionaries, J. Vernon Sharp, spoke Spanish, ensuring that both German-speaking and Spanish-speaking South Americans would be able to hear the gospel in their own language. Not long after they arrived, the mission had its first Spanish-speaking convert, Eladia Cifuentes. On July 4, 1926, just before he was to return to the United States, Elder Ballard bore his testimony to a small congregation of Argentine saints. The work will go slowly for a time, just as an oak grows slowly from an acorn, he declared. It will not shoot up in a day as does the sunflower that grows quickly and thus dies. Thousands will join here, he prophesied. It will be divided into more than one mission and will be one of the strongest in the church.
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7: We learn in the Scriptures that this life is the time for men to prepare to meet God, Alma chapter 34, verse 32. This mortal life is a wonderful thing, and as the prophet Lehi taught in the Book of Mormon, men are that they might have joy, 2 Nephi chapter 2, verse 25. Heavenly Father wants us to be happy, but as we prepare to meet Him, we face trials along the path. This life definitely wasn't meant to be easy, but as we face the obstacles to our progression, we should never forget that the Lord has promised that if ye are prepared, ye shall not fear. Doctrine and Covenants, section 38, verse 30. If we follow the Lord, we will be prepared for anything that life can throw at us. In the Sunday afternoon session of the October 1988 General Conference, Sister Michaeline P. Grassley, General President of the Primary, told a story of the power of spiritual preparation to face difficult trials.
8: 7-year-old Jamie loved her mother dearly. The family had known for nearly a year that their wife and mother was dying of cancer. The father and 7 children fasted and prayed. They pled with the Lord to heal her. Everything possible was done for their mother, yet at the end of 3 painfully difficult months, she passed from this life. In the first hours following her death, the family brought the grieving family together. After prayer, the children went to their separate rooms to prepare for bed. Jamie, who had spent many hours with her mother and was devoted to her, knelt at her own bedside. "Heavenly Father," she prayed through her tears, "we thank thee for the great mom you gave us. We thank thee for helping us try to make her well. Help us to be good so we can live with her again." Without a hint of bitterness, this little 7-year-old girl continued for several minutes in a sweet attitude of peaceful prayer, reflecting her understanding and acceptance of her mother's death. Jamie was a child at peace. How did she come to that peace? She had been prepared by parents with spiritual understanding. Such preparation brings peace.
7: During the October 1985 priesthood session, Brother Don Lind, who had recently returned from a NASA mission in space, was asked by the brethren to talk about his experience. During his address, he spoke of the importance of preparation to his success and of the spiritual lessons that he learned in orbit.
9: Just after last April conference, I was getting ready to take one of the most exciting trips that I can imagine. On April 29th, our crew rode the Space Shuttle Challenger into orbit to conduct a scientific mission that we called Space Lab 3. This was a personal thrill for me and a very impressive ride. Most of you, I'm sure, have seen the space shuttle lift off on television, and I can assure you it's as exciting as it looks. I was surprised how calm I felt as we strapped into our seats about 2.5 hours before liftoff. As the count moved closer and closer to launch, I allowed myself just a little bit of excitement when I heard the rumble of the main engines coming up to speed way down below me. The adrenaline flow picked up noticeably. And when I heard that incredible thunderclap of the solid rocket boosters lighting off and felt Challenger lift off, I was as excited as a little boy going to the circus. With 7.5 million pounds of thrust pressing you into your seat with 3 times your normal weight, you pick up speed rather quickly. By the time the fuel runs out, you want to be going fast enough so that centrifugal force will keep you in orbit. And that takes 17,500 miles an hour. Traveling at that speed is quite an experience. As we went into orbit, we traveled from Cape Canaveral, which is in Florida, to north of Boston in just over 8 minutes. When you reach the proper orbital velocity, the engine shut down rather abruptly. It's very quiet. I floated up against my shoulder straps. A couple of the procedures books drifted up to the end of their tethers, and they waved in front of me like I have seen the kelp when I go scuba diving. I knew that this was zero gravity, and I just sat in my seat for a few minutes, savoring the fact that I was finally in orbit. For the next week, our crew conducted a set of 15 rather sophisticated experiments in the laboratory that was mounted in the cargo bay of the space shuttle. The ride into orbit had been an exciting trip, but the ride back out was not quite as novel because I was now a little bit used to space, but it was just as serious. When you're properly trained, you're not frightened in any sense, but you have a great respect for the tremendous energy involved and thus the inherent risk. And you're well aware that every procedure has to be performed precisely correctly. We were to land at Edwards Air Force Base just north of Los Angeles, but we started our reentry just to the northeast of the island of Madagascar. We swept down south of Australia and up across the Pacific Ocean as we came home. Now, the reentry is quite demanding. There is no way that you can carry enough fuel into orbit that you can slow down by rocket propulsion. You have just enough fuel to nudge your orbit down into the upper edge of the atmosphere, and then you do something that's really quite clever. You come into the atmosphere in the worst possible aerodynamic attitude. You come in belly first. Now, that creates a terrible aerodynamic shockwave, but the shockwave slows you down without using a drop of rocket fuel. Your kinetic energy is converted into the heat of the shockwave, which is all very clever, except the shockwave is 5,400 degrees Fahrenheit, which is well above the melting point of astronauts. Now, that's why we worry so much about the thermal tiles on the underside of the shuttle. During re-entry, they glow red hot. In fact, the very air around the shuttle glows red hot. From the ground, we look exactly like a meteor crossing the sky. Looking out through the windows through that fireball is a fairly impressive experience. You realize that you're in a fiery furnace significantly hotter than the furnace prepared for Shadrach, Meshach, and Abednego, and NASA cannot guarantee you the Lord's protection that they had. In the space shuttle on which our lives depended, we had absolutely flawless performance. I am personally convinced that the Lord was watching over us. I had been promised that in a special blessing that I'd been given before liftoff, and that blessing was fulfilled in every detail, and I thank my Heavenly Father for that. Now, I'm sure that the general image of spaceflight is one of impressive machines and billowing flames and the precision of high technology, and that's not incorrect. But for me, there were also many special, personal, private feelings. Some of them were fun. Living in weightlessness is delightful. The Peter Pan ability to float to any corner of the laboratory and perch like a sparrow on any little protrusion made me feel like I was living my little boy dreams. Some of my personal feelings were very spiritual. To look down on the Earth from space is absolutely incredible. I knew ahead of time just exactly what I was going to see. I was intellectually prepared, but I was not emotionally prepared for what I saw. The world is very large. Now, I knew that, but to see this huge, magnificent sphere slowly rotating beneath me was overwhelming. I have absolutely no ability to describe what it was really like, and no photographic emulsion can even start to do it justice. The visibility, of course, is excellent, but I was amazed at the intensity of the colors. I estimated that there were 20 intense colors of blue as the atmosphere shades from the curved horizon up into that incredible void of black space. And when you look at an archipelago of islands, there are hundreds of shades of blue and green and yellow tan that are just beyond description. The first time I had a minute to stop and just look at the Earth, the absolute beauty of the scene brought tears to my eyes. Now, in weightlessness, tears don't roll quietly down your cheeks. They sit in front of your eyeballs and get bigger and bigger, and in a minute, you feel like a guppy looking up through the aquarium. Now, try to imagine what it was like for me to have that scene in front of me and then have the fragments of a half a dozen scriptures pop into my mind. From the Psalms, "The heavens declare the glory of God." If you've seen the heavens from the 88th section of the Doctrine and Covenants, you have seen God moving in His majesty and power. I'm sure you can imagine the closeness I felt to my Father in heaven as I looked down at one of His beautiful creations. I was really stirred by an increased awareness of what He did for us as the creator of our earth. That was one of the most moving experiences of my life. Shortly after the flight, I had the opportunity to show Sister Charlene Wells, our Miss America, around the Space Center. She asked me if it didn't seem uncomfortable going into space upside down. Now, I explained that in space, you always feel right side up and stationary. The Earth moves below you. If somebody's head is pointing toward your feet, he's the one that's upside down. A lift off, the Earth simply rotates to a position above your head, but that's the Earth's problem. Now, later at a fireside, Sister Wells made a comment about that situation that I think is very meaningful. In many things that we do, the world thinks that we are completely upside down. They think our moral values are foolish, our standards are restrictive, and our beliefs are quaint but outdated. The important thing is that we make sure that we keep ourselves right side up, aligned with the Lord, even if it makes the whole world look upside down. Now, it took me a long time, many years of preparation, to make it into orbit. I learned that important things don't come easily nor quickly. I learned that persistence pays off. I also learned you have to be prepared when the opportunity comes. I started preparing for the space program long before there was a space program. I could pass the 6-day astronaut physical examination because I had lived the word of wisdom all of my life. When they started accepting applications for the astronaut program, I had already completed my education. I already knew how to fly jet airplanes. When they ran an FBI check on me, there was nothing in the record that would disqualify me. Now, you young men of the Aaronic Priesthood this evening have already started to prepare for what you will someday become. I encourage you to prepare well.
7: As Brother Don Lee

0: The important lessons that can be learned through temporal preparation.
1: I would like to share with you the following story. 9 years ago this spring, my son Ben came to me and said, "Dad, we're going to hold our family reunion this summer at Flaming Gorge Recreation Area, a distance of 220 miles east of Salt Lake City." He said, "Why don't you, myself, and any of the boys in our family that would like to, leave a few days early, ride our bikes to Flaming Gorge, and meet the rest of the family there?" I said, "That sounds great, but we only have one motorcycle." Ben said, "No, Dad, you misunderstand. I mean pedal bicycles." I thought he was kidding. He said, "I will outline and prepare a training schedule for us. We'll get up early Saturday mornings, and for 3 hours, we'll go out and ride over the courses I will outline, so that when the time comes, we will be prepared to go." I said, "Okay," not really knowing what I was getting in for. I didn't own a bicycle, and I knew I would have to use my daughter's old, heavy 10-speed bicycle with what seemed like bent wheels and a seat that was terribly hard. I also knew that getting up early on Saturday mornings was not one of my favorite things. But knowing that some of my sons wanted me to go with them, I said okay. As the time for training and preparation came, I found all kind of excuses not to go on the training rides. However, one Saturday I rode with them to the top of Parley's Canyon and back. It was hard, but I thought I would be okay. Little did I know. The time for the trip came. I joined my boys the second day of the trip as I had meetings the first day. The journey that second day took us from Heber City to Roosevelt, approximately 100 miles. As we checked into the motel that evening, I called my wife at home and told her I had never hurt so badly in my life. Every muscle, bone, and fiber in my body hurt from my head to my feet. I implored her, "When you come tomorrow with the rest of the family, please bring all the ointment, lotion you can find." She said, "Honey, you sound terrible." I told her I look and feel worse than I sound. The next day, I hated to see the dawn come, knowing what it would be like to sit on that hard seat and pedal all day once again to reach our destination, especially the stretch from Vernal to Flaming Gorge, which would include approximately 36 plus miles with grades up to 9% and 90 degree plus temperatures. Needless to say, for me, the whole trip was a very trying and arduous task. But for my sons, who spend a lot of time waiting at the top of the hills for their slow, unprepared dad, it was exciting and fun and rewarding. That evening, as we arrived at our destination, I came to an easy yet profound recognition of how poorly prepared I was for what should have been a great experience with my sons, but was not, because I did not take the time to properly prepare. I resolved that night that I would never again be that unprepared. I went home and bought bicycles for myself and my two youngest sons and started training and preparing, so by the time the next summer came, my sons and I could ride our bikes to Lake Powell, a distance of 300 miles, which we did. The next year we cycled to St. George, and every year thereafter we rode our bikes to Lake Powell until our mission call to Scotland 2 years ago.
0: During the April 1990 General Priesthood Session, Elder Robert D. Hales of the Quorum of the Twelve Apostles told a story to demonstrate the life-or-death importance of spiritual preparation.
2: Following is an incident that illustrates what could happen if we do not use this preparatory time wisely. I had a dear friend, an All-American football player. His team earned the opportunity to play in a New Year's Bowl game before 100,000 spectators and a large TV audience. His team lost by a huge score. It turned out that he and the other members of his team had not kept the training rules that their coach had tried to teach them. They paid a dear price. They had to live with the consequences of knowing they were not prepared to play the big game. They had to live with the final, very embarrassing score. Years passed. Two members of this same football team were in my flight training unit. One was an exceptional, well-disciplined student, a model pilot, who had learned his lesson well from the failure.

0: in the bowl game. However, the other friend had not learned the lesson to those who had tried to teach him with more knowledge and more experience. When it came time for him to go to the trainer to learn emergency procedures and to precondition his mental and physical responses so that they would be automatic, even instantaneous, this all-American would put his arm around the instructor and say, "Check me off for 3 hours of emergency procedure." Then, instead of training, he would go to the swimming pool, pistol range, or to the golf course. The instructor said to him later in the training, "What are you going to do when there's an emergency and you're not prepared?" His answer, "I'm never going to bail out. I'm never going to have an emergency." He never learned the emergency procedures, which he should have mastered in preparatory training. A few months later, on an evening mission, fire erupted in the quiet sky over Texas. The fire warning light lit up when the plane dropped to 5,000 feet in flames. A young pilot who was with him said, "Let's get out of here." And with centrifugal force pulling against him, the young man who took his training seriously struggled to get out of the airplane and bailed out. His parachute opened at once and he slammed to the ground. He received serious injuries but survived. My friend, who had not felt the need to train, stayed with the airplane and died in the crash. He paid the price for not having learned the lessons that could have saved his life. When fire warning lights come on in our lives, our eternal progress may be the price we pay for neglecting the warning. If we ignore the fire warning lights in our lives, we may not return with honor. Fire warning lights of a personal nature are activated for many reasons. For example, the use of alcohol, tobacco, and drugs should turn on warning lights, because when we choose these substances, we become slaves and our free agency is limited. We must be prepared with a conditioned response to reject them. They are harmful agents, or we will jeopardize our right to have the Spirit to guide us and direct us, and our ability to return to our Heavenly Father with honor.
1: Acting in preparation is a way of looking to the future. This is the perspective that the Lord wants us to have. Elder M. Russell Ballard, in his October 1990 priesthood session address, talked about the importance of perspective in spiritual preparation.
2: Let me relate a personal experience to show the importance of keeping your future continually in mind. When I was in the Aaronic priesthood, I and one of my friends attended general priesthood meeting in this tabernacle and found ourselves over here by the stairs where we didn't belong. President George Albert Smith, in his kindly way, saw our plight and invited us to sit on the stairs. As we sat there and watched the proceedings of the meeting, I did not believe that I ever again would get that close to this pulpit. I remember saying to my friend as we left the tabernacle, "It would sure be nice to be a general authority. Then you would have one of those seats on the stand to sit in." I know now by personal experience that in some ways, brethren, the benches you are sitting on are much more comfortable than these on the stand. Now the point. As an Aaronic priesthood holder, I had no idea that the time would come in my life when I would serve as a bishop, a mission president, a 70, and now as an apostle. We cannot foresee what the Lord has in mind for us. Our only course of action is to be prepared and worthy for whatever He requires. We must govern our actions every day with our future in mind.
1: Without preparation, we can't live up to our temporal or spiritual potential. During the priesthood session of the April 1991 General Conference, Elder L. Tom Perry told a personal experience of a time when he realized the importance of personal preparation.
3: "I will never forget the interview I had with my bishop as I was preparing for my mission. The bishop happened to be my father. We were together a great deal of the time. He could have interviewed me in our home, in the barn, in the field, or in our car, or any other place that we spent time together. Dad wanted to make this a special occasion, one that would be remembered. One day I received a telephone call from him. He wanted to set up an appointment with me for an interview. I thought that strange, because he had never called me before to set up an appointment for anything. We arranged for the time to meet in the bishop's office. When the appointed time arrived, I found his office clean and orderly, without papers on the desk, which was strange, because in normal circumstances it would be covered with papers. But this time, all that was on the desk were the scriptures. The interview resulted in a little scripture study between myself and my father. As near as I can remember, the procedure was as follows. He pushed the scriptures over to my side of the desk and asked me to turn to the Doctrine and Covenants, section 59, verse 6, and read, "Thou shalt love thy neighbor as thyself. Thou shalt not steal, neither commit adultery, nor do anything like unto it." We then discussed what it meant to be morally clean. The discussion centered on cleanliness of thought. If our thoughts remain clean and pure, we would never commit acts that would prevent us from serving in the mission field. All too common among young men today is the idea that they can sin a little, live it up with the boys, and then settle down for a short season before they're ready to be called so they can qualify themselves for missionary service. What fallacy there is in that philosophy. The discipline contained in daily obedience and clean living and wholesome lives builds an armor around you of protection and safety from the temptations that beset you as you proceed through mortality. You can leave home with a clear conscience. Now, there may be some of you who have already given in to the ways of the world. The only way to regain your self-respect is the process called repentance. Always remember that with the help of your bishop, there is a way back. Do not hesitate to use it. Next, we turned and read from the Doctrine and Covenants, section 89, verses 18 through 21. "And all saints who remember to keep and do these sayings, walking in obedience to the commandments, shall receive health in their navel and marrow to their bones, and shall find wisdom and great treasures of knowledge, even hidden treasures, and shall run and not be weary, and walk and not faint. And I, the Lord, give unto them a promise, that the destroying angel shall pass by them as the children of Israel and not slay them." The discussion which followed centered around the importance of keeping our physical bodies healthy, wholesome homes for our eternal spirits. Harmful drugs and drinks destroy both the mind and the body and make us unfit for the guidance of the Spirit of the Lord. We read other scriptures concerning sustaining the prophets and obedience to living the laws of the Lord. After each discussion, I was required to respond as to whether my life was in harmony with this principle. Then finally, we turned and read together Doctrine and Covenants, section 110, verses 1 through 4. "The veil was taken from our minds, and the eyes of our understanding were opened. We saw the Lord standing upon the breastwork of the pulpit before us, and under his feet was a paved work of pure gold, in color like amber. His eyes were as a flame of fire, and the hair of his head was white like the pure snow. His countenance showed above the brightness of the sun, and his voice was the sound of the rushing of great waters, even the voice of Jehovah saying, I am the first and the last. I am he who liveth. I am he who was slain. I am your advocate with the Father." We then talked about the eternal hope that we have in the atonement of our Lord and Savior, and the necessity of partaking of sacred ordinances required for all of our Father in Heaven's children before we can receive the greatest gift he's given to us, the gift of life eternal. Dad then filled out my missionary recommendation form and had me sign it. Standing, he gave me a warm handshake and a sincere congratulations for being worthy to serve a full-time mission. I left his office with a feeling of exhilaration. I had passed one of the most important tests of my life. I had been deemed worthy to be a full-time missionary, which signified the approval of my Father, my Bishop, and my Lord and Savior. As I left the office, in my mind, I made a commitment to myself that I would always live worthy to pass an interview held with one of my priesthood leaders. The interview I had with my bishop prepared me for three basic ingredients I needed to serve a mission. First, I needed gospel knowledge as contained in the scriptures and a testimony as to their truthfulness. Daily prayer and study were essential for my preparation to serve. Second, personal righteousness is a fundamental requirement for missionary service. Third, my bishop's interview created in me even a greater desire to be a full-time missionary.
1: As Elder Perry pointed out, the best way to prepare ourselves for what the Lord wants us to do is to live His commandments. Sadly, as Christ taught in the Doctrine and Covenants, many are called, but few are chosen. Doctrine and Covenants, section 121, verse 40. Not everyone who is foreordained for a righteous work will live up to the task in this life. It's up to us whether or not we live up to our spiritual potential. As we follow the Lord, listening to the Spirit and obeying the commandments, we're preparing ourselves for things to come. It may be a difficult challenge that we can learn from, or it may be a calling that the Lord has in store for us. Whatever our future holds for us, we can have the confidence of knowing that we are prepared.
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5: On their mother's birthday, while they were having a birthday party for Lucy in the Lion House, Susie and her older sister Dora slipped away, met up with Dora's boyfriend, and Dora and her boyfriend eloped while Susie stood as the lookout.
6: Welcome to the Saints Podcast. I'm Ben Godfrey.
7: And I'm Shaylin Back. Thanks for joining us today. We will be discussing chapter 26, For the Best Good of Zion.
6: And joining us again today is our friend, Lisa Olson Tate. Welcome, Lisa.
5: Hi, thanks for having me.
6: Lisa, we had you in our last episode, and we're grateful that you'd come back and join us again today. We start this chapter off with the Godbeites. We met them in previous chapters. And at the beginning of this chapter, we have kind of a poignant moment here with a man by the name of, I'm not sure if it's Amasa or Amasa Lyman.
5: Yeah, I'm not sure either.
6: But he has a son, Francis Marion Lyman, who's about 30 years old at this time. He's known by his friends as Marion, and he's going to be someone we'll meet later, chapters and so forth. But Amasa chooses to join or affiliate himself with this new so-called Church of Zion. Can you tell us a little bit about this?
5: Amasa Lyman had been a leader in the church for decades. He was a member of the Quorum of the Twelve. And just before the point that we pick up the story here, just a few years earlier, he had actually been released from the Quorum for what they termed apostasy. He had some unorthodox ideas and was not willing to reconcile himself to his brethren. And so he becomes involved with Godby and Harrison in this Church of Zion, this new movement, as they called it at the time, and decides to affiliate with them. And as we show in this scene, this is just heartbreaking to Marion, his son. He's about 30 years old at this time, so he's a fairly young man. He's been raised in the church, raised in the gospel, seen his father as a leader in the church, and to see him fall away and take this different path was just incredibly painful and difficult for him.
6: I think that there's probably a lot of us, a lot of our listeners, who can identify with this moment where we see Marion going over to his dad and trying to reason with him and work yeah. through this and let's talk about your concerns. And eventually, as it says in the book, he tried to reason with him, but soon it was just too heartsick to argue and he fled the room and wept for hours.
5: Yeah.
6: He just realizes there's nothing I can do here to change the way he's making his decisions right now. But it doesn't change the way Marion Lyman chooses to live his life either.
5: That's right.
7: And we do see in later chapters that although it doesn't affect Marion's, you know, activity and his conviction, it is something that is hard for him, you know, his relationship yeah. with his dad and his dad's relationship with the church. But I think it's amazing that he is able to still be so dedicated and have so much faith. Surrounding this situation, the leaders of the church don't seem like they're doing too much about this new movement. And it seems like the focus is on strengthening the saints. I just love this quote from Brigham Young. He says, "We have got the gospel," he said, "but if we expect to receive the benefits of it, we have got to live according to its precepts." So he's kind of saying, don't bother with the dissenters, but focus on yourself and how you're following the example of Jesus Christ and living the gospel.
5: Yeah, which is good counsel in any generation.
6: Absolutely. Mm-hmm. So we see another man. In the previous chapter, we had a missionary and his cousin who visited Martin Harris and offered assistance to bring him west. And at first, Martin was a little reluctant, saying, you know, Brigham wouldn't give a nickel for me. I'm paraphrasing, but
5: right.
6: But they do. They provide some assistance, and Martin arrives in town. And let's just listen to a little quote here from the book about Martin speaking at the tabernacle.
8: "The Spirit told me that I might just as well plunge myself into the water as to have any one of the sects baptize me. So I remained until the church was organized by Joseph Smith, the prophet. The following month, Martin bore witness of the truth and divine origin of the Book of Mormon at the church's October General Conference."
7: What I love most about this experience is that so George A. Smith is there, and he's recognizing Martin Harris having given so much time and money and effort into the building of the kingdom. However, he says, "It's so remarkable to have this testimony, but the Book of Mormon carries evidence with it, and the promise has been fulfilled that those who do the will of God should know of the doctrine that it is true. Thus, the Book of Mormon has thousands of witnesses." So while he's acknowledging, you know, it is incredible to have Martin Harris here and he's back, you know, this is great, he's saying, "You're almost just as much of a witness as the Book of Mormon because of that evidence." And I just think that's such an incredible thing that we can apply to us too, that we're all witnesses of the Book of Mormon, those of us who have received that truthfulness of it.
5: Yeah, we could say millions of witnesses today.
7: Yeah.
6: It's very much like the Savior's counsel to Thomas. I'm paraphrasing, but blessed are you, Thomas, because you saw, but more blessed right. are those who will believe and yet did not see. I feel a little bit of that from George A. Smith is saying, we're so grateful to have this witness of the Book of Mormon here, but all of you are witnesses. So turning to a different subject in the chapter, we have one of our favorite characters, people in the book, Sousa or Susie Young. Can you tell us what's going on and how old is she at this point? And tell us about this really interesting experience that happens with her.
5: Well, you may remember that we met Susie when she was 9 years old and running around with asthma. And Brigham reaches out and puts his hand on her chest and tells her, "Daughter, breathe, slow down," which I thought is just a lovely human moment for Brigham and for her. So we're about 5 years later now, and Susie is 14 years old. And as we meet her in this chapter, she and her mother and her younger sister, Mabel, are part of one of these journeys to the South with Brigham Young, only this time they're moving down to St. George for good. And it's coming at a really fraught moment for Susie and her mother and her sisters, because just a few weeks earlier, in early October of this year, actually on their mother's birthday while they were having a birthday party for Lucy in the Lion House. Susie and her older sister Dora slipped away, met up with Dora's boyfriend, and Dora and her boyfriend eloped while Susie stood as the lookout, so to speak. And to boot,
6: married by a Protestant minister.
5: Yep, to boot, they were married by a Protestant minister. Yeah, just to rub some more salt in it.
6: Oh, my goodness. Yeah.
5: Dora was a few years older than Susie, and she was a very beautiful girl, very talented in music and drama and things like that. And she had been keeping company with this young man named Morley Dunford for quite some time. And he came from a really good family. The Dunfords were and still are a very distinguished family within the church. But this young man had a drinking problem, and we don't know all that much about it, but there may have been some other things about him that Brigham and Lucy were concerned about. So it seems that the plan to move Lucy and her three daughters down to St. George was in part an effort to get 300 miles between Dora and Morley. And as young people will often do, they just kind of preempted the plans of their parents.
6: Help us understand the mindset a little bit here. I know we can't go inside their heads and figure it out, but what in the world were they thinking? And why would they... It seems like, to me, Susie's a bit of a romantic. And,
5: oh, yeah.
6: And so is her sister, Dora. It's so magical. Or mm-hmm. I don't know. What are they thinking? Am I reading too much into that?
5: Well, insofar as we can engage in some informed speculation,
6: yeah.
5: I think, yes, absolutely. Susie and her sisters, and she had many sisters. People don't fully realize this. Maybe this will come up later when we talk about the organization of the young women, but Brigham Young's household was really a house full of females, to borrow a phrase. He had more daughters than sons. And at this point, these girls are coming of age. And so this young family is full of young women with their balls and the theater and music and dancing, you know, and all of the things that young women were interested in at that time. So Susie and Dora had grown up going and watching these plays about romance and things like that. Susie later describes herself as a very imaginative child. And she talks in particular about one book that she just loved, which is the story of a plain girl who is swept away by a prince. Mm. And then she's watching as her older sisters are finding their loves and being married. And so she's just 14 years old, very romantic, totally enthralled by these whole scenarios. Now, by the time they're traveling down to St. George, she's had a few weeks to see the fallout from what happened and to maybe start to develop just a little bit different of a perspective on it.
7: I do appreciate having these glimpses into her personality and these experiences that kind of led her to who she was as an adult. So she and her family are traveling down to St. George. Can you just tell us a little bit about the significance of St. George?
5: As we talked about in the last episode, Brigham Young would often go down to southern Utah over the winter and spend the colder months down there in a little bit better climate. At this point, there's been settlements in southern Utah and St. George for a number of years, and it's pretty remote at this point. It took a lot of faith and dedication. The people who stayed and settled down there were some of the strongest, most stalwart members of the church, and they had to be because the conditions were so difficult. Interestingly, this is also a time where Brigham Young is moving several of his wives from living in the communal atmosphere of the Lion House off into homes of their own. And Susie, or Sousa, later says that he told her that he thinks he maybe should have done that from the beginning. And so for Lucy to go down to St. George, this means she's going to have a home of her own. And it means that she's going to have one-on-one time with her husband in a way that she doesn't get very often. And so it's kind of personally significant in that way. But then, of course, when they get down to St. George over the course of that winter, there are some significant developments for the church as a whole that Brigham Young begins to implement.
6: Tell us about one of those in particular in January 1871, a meeting that is held and an idea is discussed among the saints there in St. George.
5: Yeah, this is when Brigham Young initiates the effort to build a temple in southern Utah. And this is going to be the first full-fledged temple in Utah. And one thing that we should remember or may not fully appreciate is how involved Brigham Young had been in the implementation of temple ordinances clear back in the days of Nauvoo.
6: Right.
5: Joseph Smith had done the best he could to get those conveyed to Brigham and the other leaders of the church. But then he specifically had told Brigham, now, this is not arranged perfectly. You take it and put it in order. And so Brigham had had this stewardship over the ordinances of the church, both because of that call to Joseph and then because of his position as the president of the church. And since they got to Utah, it had been a driving priority and concern to reestablish temple worship, but because of the circumstances, it hadn't yet been possible to do that in a full-fledged way. And so this is a really significant step now towards that goal.
6: When Brigham Young returns in the fall of 1871 to St. George, ground is broken. And one thing I learned in Saints I hadn't understood before is when they broke ground, they did what we know as the Hosanna shout.
5: Yeah.
6: Many of us, members of the church, will have participated in a temple dedication, either, if we're lucky, directly, but often by satellite transmission, and we've been in our local chapel, and we have our white handkerchief. Was this something that was done at groundbreakings in the past? Do we still do that, or has it become just part of the dedication ceremony?
5: You know, there's an interesting history there that we actually probably need to know more about. But I do know that in this period, they would occasionally do that Hosanna shout on other occasions than just at the dedication per se, kind of marking the milestones along the way. So we see that here. I can't remember if we actually show that in the chapters about the Salt Lake Temple, but I believe they also did a Hosanna shout at the capstone ceremony a year before the temple was dedicated. So it wasn't completely unusual.
6: If you've been to St. George and you come into the little valley there and the temple is so white and it's so beautiful against the red rocks, the next time I'm there, I will remember a place before that temple existed and a group of people, really pretty audacious people, with a handkerchief in hand shouting, Hosanna, we're going to build a temple.
5: Yeah.
6: It's amazing. I love learning about that in Saints.
5: And my guess is that they really shouted. The way we do it now is wonderful, and it's a little bit more of a ritualized thing. But my sense is that when they said shout, they shouted, and that it was a true expression of the joy and the excitement that they felt. Because remember, a lot of these people, like Erastus Snow, had received temple ordinances earlier and knew what it meant to finally be able to have that available again in its full form.
7: Another part of this chapter involves a new chief justice in Utah. Can you tell us about James McKean?
5: Yeah, he comes in with something of an agenda. He's appointed as one of the territorial officials. He's appointed to be the head judge in Utah, and he comes in determined that we're going to assert federal power and we're going to crack down on what he calls theocracy, or the power of the church in Utah.
6: Let's listen to a little quote here from the book that I think Judge McKean pretty well tips his hat about what he's going to do as Chief Justice.
9: During the hearing, McKean revealed that he saw the case not as a trial of Brigham's innocence or guilt, but as a crucial battle in a war between the saints' revelations and federal law. While the case at bar is called The People versus Brigham Young, he stated, its other and real title is Federal Authority versus Polygamic Theocracy. He was not interested in being an impartial judge. In his eyes, the prophet was already guilty.
7: So Brigham at this time is actually on trial. He was arrested for his plural marriages and for living with more than one wife. But what does this mean for the future?
5: Well, this case kind of foreshadows the kind of legal wrangling that the saints are going to be involved in for the next couple of decades, where the federal government is going to bring all its powers and efforts to bear on wiping out plural marriage. But also, as Judge McKean has indicated here, a lot of what's done under the guise of wiping out polygamy is also to try to curb what they see as the economic and the political power of the church in Utah. that's kind of the overarching goal in a lot of the efforts. And McKean is just bold enough to say it out loud. But in a lot of the future efforts, it'll be the subtext to what's going on.
6: Lisa, in our previous episode and in chapter 25, we had learned about retrenchment. Tell us about how retrenchment's going across the territory.
5: Well, we get a really lovely little glimpse of that in the first scene of this chapter with these sisters in Santaquin who prepare a simple meal of brown bread and soup and then report back on how successful this retrenchment thing was. So it shows that these ideals and principles of retrenchment are being spread and are taking hold. We have to wonder, though, how this message of retrenchment sounded in some of these outlying, more remote communities where maybe you only had one dress, or maybe you're living pretty close to the subsistence level to begin with. And so what does retrenchment look like there? There's a great story. It might be apocryphal. I really hope it's true. I think it is, actually, that originates in St. George, which we'll talk about later in this chapter, where a woman remembered these fancy women from Salt Lake coming down to this dirt poor settlement in St. George and preaching retrenchment. The way that she tells the story is, we looked at them with their satin ribbons and their velvet dresses, and I raised my hand and I said, well, Sister Young, what would you like us to retrench from, the bread or the molasses?
10: Wow.
5: And that kind of indicates how the principles were important, but the implementation may have been a little bit uneven, and the message may have been more or less applicable in different settings.
10: Well, in another community, they mentioned taking off the lace and the frills from their dresses, and it left marks of where they had those things. So it would have been so different.
5: That's Brigham Young's daughters, and we'll see that here pretty soon in an upcoming chapter.
10: During the trial and everything that's happening around plural marriage, I thought it was interesting, John Taylor's perspective. He does not want Brigham Young to surrender. And he's just kind of having these flashbacks of, he was actually in Carthage jail with Joseph Smith. And so you can imagine from his point of view just how traumatic and terrifying this prospect could be of Brigham Young being convicted.
5: Yeah, and I think if we remember back to what the saints had gone through in Missouri and Illinois in earlier days, I think it can help us understand the intensity of their response when they come under opposition again, this time for plural marriage. And this time it plays out more on the legal level and the cultural level. But the saints are determined to defend themselves and to support each other. And unfortunately, it's something that they've been through before.
10: Mm-hmm. And so while they do have a lot of fear just in reading this chapter, it does seem, especially from Brigham Young, that they seem confident that things are just going to work out. So we'll look forward to learning more about what happens.
6: Thank you, listeners, for joining with us today. And thank you, Lisa, for being with us again. 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I'm Ben Godfrey.
10: And I'm Shaylin Back. Thanks for listening.
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12: We are so grateful to all of you who teach. 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
13: Welcome to Teaching No Greater Call. As a member of The Church of Jesus Christ of Latter-day Saints, you have the opportunity to teach the gospel. As a parent, son, daughter, sister, brother, or neighbor, you have the opportunity to teach.
14: Welcome to the Teaching No Greater Call program, a production of The Church of Jesus Christ of Latter-day Saints. I am Brother Russell T. Osgathorpe, the Sunday School General President, and today we have Carl and Amy White from the Sunday School General Board with us. We are going to be talking about counseling together. You know, the other day we had a conversation about the relationship between counseling together and what a class ought to be like. And that was so impactful on me, I thought we ought to share this with our listeners. So we can just kind of pick up where we left off or maybe bring them in a little bit to this topic. But I remember, Carl, you mentioned a scripture. Actually, you read it, Amy. And then you mentioned a particular part of that scripture. So would you like to just share that scripture with us? I've got it right here. And then Carl had a little epiphany about this verse.
15: Moroni 6:5.
16: And the church did meet together oft to fast and to pray and to speak one with another concerning the welfare of their souls. So we were talking about that the church was talking about meeting together oft, but then we noticed what we should meet together oft about.
14: Right. What is the purpose of our meetings, basically?
15: And what really impressed me with it is as I reflected on the literally thousands of church meetings, church classes that I've been in, and how sometimes we do talk about the welfare of our souls, but frequently we listen to lectures about things that may well contribute to the welfare of our souls, but we don't spend a lot of time usually talking one with another about the welfare of our souls. And the times that that has happened with me is an amazing experience. I mean, there's nothing as energizing as feeling like someone else loves you and feeling like they're concerned about your well-being and having the Holy Ghost bear witness of what they're talking about.
14: That's great. So usually in the church, we don't think of councils and classes or quorum meetings in the same breath, but let's talk because we talk about the welfare of our souls in councils, right?
15: Right.
14: I mean, this is about all we really, I mean, sometimes we say we've got to get over the calendaring and everything so that we can talk about the important things, and the important things in a council are the welfare of the souls of every member of the ward or stake or whatever kind of council it might be. So think with me for just a minute about the commonalities between councils and classes. So what constitutes a great council? If you've been in councils before, like a ward council or a state council, so what, in your opinion, constitutes really a great council when you think, wow, this council really worked. This council was a good one. What causes that to be good?
15: You know, I think in my experience, what causes it to be really great is when, as a result of that council, you see lives being changed. You see, and you can envision people being happier. As I thought about this afternoon's discussion, I went back and read Elder Ballard's book about counseling in our councils. And
14: so you just breezed through it, huh?
15: Yeah. it's a fairly short book. And yeah. Actually, in October of 93, he gave a talk in General Conference talking about counseling in councils. And then, interesting, in April of 94, he came back and he said, you know, I've been thinking a lot about that talk I gave at the last General Conference, and I want to talk about it again, which doesn't happen very often.
14: No.
15: And so he emphasized some of those points, and then a short time later, he wrote this book about it. But in the book, he focuses on five criteria for a great council. And I think it's completely applicable to our teaching situations. He says...
14: And you can remember all five?
15: Well, I memorized them on the way down. He says, number one, a great council focuses on fundamentals, about true doctrine. Okay.
14: Okay.
15: Said, number two, it focuses on people instead of calendaring. It's focused on how do we help people do better.
14: Yeah.
15: Said, number three, it's set up in a way that everyone in that council is encouraged and feels safe sharing their opinions and ideas.
14: And kind of an equal participant, right?
15: Absolutely.
14: An equal chance to participate.
15: Absolutely.
14: Okay.
15: And then number four, at first it's phrased a little bit differently, but it's very powerful. He said, a good council is where everyone recognizes that it's a privilege to be participating in that council. And so he talks about the fact that as there's that full and free discussion in the council. The privilege is that you respect other people's opinions. You aren't there forcing your opinion in it. And when the council makes a decision, that you support that decision very enthusiastically.
14: And maybe also this privilege thing, maybe this means I feel like it's a blessing to be there.
15: Absolutely.
14: Right?
15: Yeah.
14: It's not a right, or it's a blessing and a privilege.
15: Yeah.
14: To be participating. This is really great.
15: Yeah. And then number five, he says, a great council.
14: You can really
15: council,
14: remember number five. Yeah.
15: A great council is a council which is filled with love. And so we aren't there trying to force our opinions or get our way.
14: Right.
15: And it's a place where everyone feels safe and nurtured. And when you think about those five things and say, what should we be doing in classes? I mean, that's it. I mean, that's exactly what a great class is.
14: Yeah, so this is what I've been thinking about, you know, what is really the difference between a council and a class? I mean, the council is usually presided over by someone with priesthood keys, so a bishop or a stake president. In a mission president, you have a mission president's council with his own, a leadership council, we call it now, with a mission president presiding.
15: But we also have family councils.
14: We have family councils. And family councils can be presided over by whomever.
15: Yeah.
14: In other words, if the mother is there without a husband, certainly the mother presides in a family council. So, yeah. And you don't think of a teacher presiding and kind of, and the teacher in a class is not exactly responsible to kind of figure out what is needed to be said or whatever. So there are some small differences here, but yeah, this is very good. Amy?
16: Let's go to one of Elder Ballard's stories about where he talks about asking a bishop to run his ward council in a certain way. And most things about councils have a problem. You have a calendaring problem, or you have it centers around some kind of a concern. You know, you counsel people, you go to a council, you have concerns. And so the bishop had some concerns, and he went to the ward council, and he said, these are our problems, and this is what I think we should do about it. And then he delegated. And Elder Ballard said, no, that's not what we want. And so he said, eventually, the bishop did this again. And instead of giving what he thought were the answers, he threw it out, and Elder Ballard talks about the floodgates opened, where the spirit's there, and everybody is thinking and bringing their various talents to the table to be able to solve the problem.
14: Right.
16: And so when I thought about that, I thought, this is parenting. Parents come in and say, we got a problem, you're not getting up for school, or you're not getting good enough grades, or various and sundry problems that a parent might have. And they say, we got a problem here, and this is how we're going to solve it. And that's the family council, you know, that just as the bishop said that. But how beautiful would it be if the parent said, this is the family council. We see this as a concern. What do you think about that? And let the spirit act with the people and bring forth. And then you take that into a class, and maybe your concern is a good gospel question. And we ask a good question about the gospel and so that it's pertinent to our lives. And then everybody answers that question. How do we solve that question, that problem? How do we solve it?
14: Yeah. So often people say, well, how can I know the needs of the people in my class when I have so many people? Because they all need something different. Say I'm teaching Relief Society, or I'm teaching priesthood, or I'm teaching gospel doctrine. Say I've got 50 people out there. And so how do I know? In a sense, what you're saying is, if people came with questions and concerns themselves, then the teacher could know how to help that progress in the class and how to help meet those needs and what scriptures to draw upon to meet that, rather than coming all the time totally prepared to deliver content.
15: To deliver the solution.
14: Deliver the solution that may be the solution to no one's problem.
15: Exactly.
14: And that whole group, this is the challenge of teaching.
15: Yeah, I think one of the things you said right at the beginning is very important here is that in a good council, of course, there's someone who presides, but yet everyone views each other as a valuable member of that group with important things to say. And if we approached classes the same way, so it's not the teacher dispensing knowledge,
17: right.
15: It's the class counseling together, or as Moroni says, speaking one with another about the welfare of their souls. I mean, boy, that just is such an impressive idea. And I've seen it happen occasionally,
17: right.
15: But it doesn't happen as often as it should.
17: I confess I did not reread Elder Ballard's book before this session. I thought about it, but I didn't. But there's one story that has stayed with me in that book where he talks about where she, in the ward council, she says, Bishop, we've got a problem with reverence.
16: Oh, yeah.
15: Yeah.
17: And the bishop says, oh, really, what is that problem? And she says, well, we're having difficulty getting our sacrament meetings started in a reverent way because there's way too much kind of boisterous talking before the meeting begins. And the problem is you. And he says, oh, he says, because it would be nice if you were on the stand setting an example of reverence rather than shaking hands with everybody and talking right up until the minute the meeting begins. Elder Ballard uses that to say we all need to speak up. In a sense, she had a concern.
15: Yeah.
17: And she probably thought twice about voicing it like this because that's a little tough.
15: Yeah.
17: And maybe she could have also gone to the bishop privately and said, here's something I've noticed that maybe could be improved in our meetings or something. But however this happens, I mean, he was really saying we all need to feel we've got an equal voice, an equal chance to participate. And this is what we need in classes. And sometimes people don't feel like they have an equal chance because either the teacher's dominating or maybe some other class member's dominating. When I've gone out and trained, a lot of times people say, what do you do with the person who just raises a hand and then takes 5 minutes to make a comment? Well, I said, I call them the dominators. And they say, yeah, that's what they are. They're dominators. And they say, I say there are various ways of helping this to change, but when that dominator takes over, then others don't feel like they can participate because there's just not enough time.
15: And see, that's where that principle of participation is a privilege comes in.
17: Right.
15: And that takes some teaching, but
17: maybe quite a bit.
15: Yeah, yeah. So the other story that Elder Ballard tells in that book, he was in a council with Sister Elaine Jacks from the Relief Society Presidency, and they were talking about how to better prepare missionaries in the church. And the conversation, according to Elder Ballard's description, was being, most of the speaking was being done by the men in the room. And finally, Sister Jacks spoke up and said, you know, I think we would make more progress on this if you would listen carefully to what the women have to say about this. After all, we are their mothers. And so every missionary out there has a mother, and they have some great insights.
17: Right.
15: And Elder Ballard, in his book, he says, wow, that just hit me. And I said, of course. You know, and we need to be listening to what the mothers have to say. And by extension, what it really says is in every class, in every council, in every family, everybody has input. And as we listen to that input sincerely and in a way that they feel safe in giving it, then, as he says, the floodgates open and knowledge becomes clear to everyone.
16: I think there's something that's important in this idea of that everybody participates is that you do have to have a leader.
17: Right.
16: I mean, you do have to have someone that will pull things back and keep things on track and, in fact, bring up the, you know, open the council. And I think that the teacher can't just absolve themselves from facilitating the discussion. And the teacher's going to learn a lot from this discussion that she didn't know about the people in her class in the first place, I mean, what they say.
17: Right.
16: So I think the parent also has to have the leadership qualities to, you know, to not be overbearing, like in section 121, where it discusses not being overbearing, not working on pride, but being patient and long-suffering. And if you do this, then your confidence will grow strong. And I mean, that tells you exactly how to run a council, section 121.
17: And maybe section 88, too, you were reminding me of 88,
16: yeah.
17: Where it says, appoint among yourselves a teacher, and let not all be spokesmen at once, but let one speak at a time, and let all listen unto his sayings, that when all have spoken, that all may be edified of all, and that every man may have an equal privilege. So this privilege is coming back in that Elder Ballard mentioned, and this whole thing of people always, you know, having an equal chance. But there is someone who is leading this discussion, kind of coordinating it and building on people's comments. When I watch people teach, sometimes I think some of the most inspiring teaching I've seen is where the teacher takes a comment that they didn't know was coming, in a sense, and then they build on that, and then that brings some thought to somebody else. And then that thought leads to somebody else's thought. When that happens in a class, there is, I don't know, this is quite miraculous. There's inspiration coming, inspiration to the teacher, inspiration maybe to the whole class. And this is what happens in a council. When we say in a council, we need to have revelation coming to us. A good council is where we hear revelation. We hear the voice of the Lord, really, inside ourselves, prompting us to say something or do something. And this is what we want in classes, too. We want this kind of revelatory experience, and not an experience where people are starting to disagree with each other or kind of, well, this is my opinion.
15: It's not an argument, is it?
17: It's not an argument. Yeah. It's like, this is my privilege to offer something, and I want to offer it just to help the conversation along.
15: Yeah.
17: I don't want to take over the conversation.
15: Right.
17: I don't want to divert the conversation somewhere else. I want to contribute. I want to help.
15: Yeah, I'm not trying to get my way.
17: Right.
15: And that's what this scripture in Moroni is just so powerful to me when he says, speaking one with another about the welfare of their souls. And as you speak about the welfare of either your soul or your friend's soul, it's not a matter of compunction. You aren't pushing them in a way.
17: Right.
15: You are trying to understand and to love and to nurture. The other thing about that one in 88 that you just cited, I mean, when it says, so that all, that all have spoken, that all may be edified of all. So it's setting up this interdependency that is an incredible concept that, you know, I have something to learn from everyone in this room. I have something to offer to everyone, and there's a way to be nurtured here. When Elder Ballard talks about the councils he's been in, one of the points he comes back to over and over is how diverse the membership is. We look at our classes in church, and every class I've ever been in, even if it only has five people in it, is a very diverse group, and they all have something to offer. Wow.
17: Wow. Yeah. I was in a priest quorum recently, and the lesson was on fasting, and the advisor said, so let's just go around the room, because we know we have to fast with a purpose. So let's go around the room and just share an experience you've had with maybe fasting as a purpose. So they all started talking, and some of them had some really great experiences. Came to this one priest, 16 years old, and he said, I haven't fasted for a long time. Maybe he had never fasted, I don't know.
15: Yeah.
17: But the thing that impressed me about that was he felt safe in saying that. The other priests kind of built him up after anyway. They said, oh, that's okay. You know, I mean, it's like now next Sunday is Fast Sunday. So you can maybe do it for the first time.
15: Yeah.
17: And so it was this kind of coming together of these young men, helping each other, but kind of, to me, they were edifying each other. They were helping him. He was open. His soul maybe needed, the welfare of his soul needed a little help in this regard, and so others helped him.
15: And he felt comfortable taking a risk.
17: Right.
15: Which, you know, in a lot of classes we're in, people aren't comfortable taking a risk.
17: Right.
15: And that's where that teacher as a leader, I think, really comes in. If a teacher can structure a situation where people feel safe and willing to express their thoughts about the welfare of their soul, then incredible things can happen. Interestingly, in that verse in the Doctrine and Covenants, in the 88th section, where we just talked about that all may be edified of all, the next verse says, see that ye love one another, cease to be covetous, learn to impart one to another as the gospel requires. I mean, wow, what a concept that is.
17: Impart and, knowledge, too.
15: Yeah. And if we can really set up that situation where someone really feels loved by everyone, then we do open up and the floodgates open.
16: I was in a Sunday school class, and there was a girl sitting there already, and then three girls came in and sat on the other side. And then a couple of boys came in and sat as far away from everybody as they could. And then one more girl walked in and sat next to the lone girl on the one side. And the three girls said, oh, come on over here. We'll make room for you. Just bring your chair. And so this one girl was, you know, like had leprosy and no one could sit by her. And I thought about that in a classroom situation of how unsafe everybody feels when one person is feeling that unsafe. I mean, no one's going to feel, and what it said about not being covetous, you know, not being worried about your station in life, not wanting something someone else has. That's a trial that is huge when you're a teenager, but I think we just learn to mask it when we get a little older and we're not so overt about it, but everybody has this kind of fear. And fear of rejection or fear of not being good enough,

0: be someone that doesn't take over, that doesn't push their own agenda, that leads without telling you that you're not good enough. And so I think it's the safety issue in a classroom and in a home situation where the child will not feel like they'll be mocked or, you know, that they'll be listened to and valued.
1: I had this experience a few years ago teaching a missionary preparation class at BYU. And we were memorizing scriptures as a part of the class. And I said, who would like to come to the front and say one of the scriptures you've been memorizing? And nobody raised a hand. And I said, well, hey, hold it, you know, you're going to be missionaries. You got to volunteer. You know, you have to be used to this whole thing of, even if it's hard, you can do it. And so I gave a little speech, and then I said, okay, now, who would like to come in front of the class? And nobody raised a hand. I said, okay, what's going on here? What's happening here? And this young man in the back of the room, he said, I think we're just maybe kind of not comfortable. And I said, oh, you're afraid. And he said, well, no, I think I'd just say comfortable. And I said, there's some fear. I said, are you afraid you're going to make a mistake up here and others are going to look at you and think you're not very smart? Is that what you're afraid of? And they said, yeah, that's kind of what we're afraid of.
2: Yeah.
1: And I said, do you know what? I said, nobody ever, ever in this class is going to make fun of you because you make a mistake. In fact, what they're going to do, if you forget something, we're going to help you. We're going to just come right in there and bail you out. And no one ever in this class is going to think less of somebody because we're all going to make mistakes. Now, how many of you will come up here and share a scripture and maybe, I don't know, 20 hands out of the 50 went up all of a sudden? And so we talked about this multiple times in this class, and we said, hey, we're all here to help each other. And I think the same thing happens even in a ward, it can happen.
0: Oh, yes.
1: I don't want to look, you know, like I'm not smart in front of somebody else. I don't want to look like I don't know the scriptures, and so I don't think I'll ask that question. Well, if we all have an equal privilege, if we're all in this together, it should never happen. We should, and the teacher, maybe the best thing a teacher could do in a class is to say, what could I do to help the feeling in this class be such that everyone is unafraid and comfortable?
2: You know, and one of the natural things that often happens with a teacher is they've been called to be the teacher of this class, so they want to look smarter than the rest of the class.
1: Right.
2: And that just drives out that feeling that you were just describing.
1: Yeah, exactly.
2: And certainly a teacher ought to be well prepared. They ought to be confident in what they're talking about. But I think that the real talking one with another about the welfare of their souls happens when the teacher is prepared but is not fixated on getting through the lesson material.
1: Exactly.
2: They are soliciting input from people and then following up. I mean, as I've visited classes the last few months, one of the interesting things to me is the difference in the feeling in the class when a person raises a question which is a little off topic but is sincere, and when the teacher is confident enough to pursue that and say, oh, that's what this person is concerned about, as opposed to saying, oh, well, that's an interesting question, but that's not what we're talking about today.
1: Right.
2: You know, and of course, it needs to be a sincere question. But when that happens, it's like you were saying, when the Spirit is free to guide us in the direction that the people in the class need to go, then people talk about the welfare of their souls and incredible things happen.
0: I was thinking the scriptures to the rescue on all this, that Alma, when he's talking to Corey Anton, his son, he says, I perceive that you have some more questions on this, even though he's not willing to ask those questions. And I also was reading in Abraham, and I thought this was so interesting, that during the creation of the earth, the gods counseled together. In Abraham 5:2, he says, and the gods said among themselves, on the seventh day we will end our work, which we have counseled, and we will rest on the seventh day from all our work, which we have counseled. And the gods concluded on the seventh time that they would rest from the works which they counseled among themselves to form. And thus were their decisions at that time that they counseled among themselves to form. So we have an example here from the very top, from the very beginning, that people were evidently heard in this council, and how the earth was made and how it was good for us and

0: people were caring about our futures. So that example, if you think about it long enough, carries down into helping you be a parent or a Sunday school teacher or a bishop.
1: Definitely.
0: Running a council.
1: I remember a council I was in after being a mission president. We were in a group of returned mission presidents. And we got to the end of this council meeting, and all of the mission presidents, there were about 12 of us, I think, all of us had spoken, said something, except one. And the one presiding in the council, who was a 70 at the time, he said, Brother so-and-so, we haven't heard from you. Would you like to say something before we close? His comment was without question, I can still remember it, one of the most powerful, it was by far the most powerful comment of the council. And I told the one directing the council afterwards, I said, you've taught me something really important. When someone hasn't had a chance to speak, you can invite them. You don't have to force them.
2: Right.
1: But he just said, would you have anything you'd like to share? And then this man shared something that was really very powerful.
2: Yeah.
1: He wouldn't have done that had that one, as you say, there has to be someone kind of directing this thing, called on him and invited him to do that. So this can happen in classes too. It's like, I perceive that you have some more questions. You
2: know? Yeah, like Alma said.
1: Like Alma said, it's like, I think you might have something to add here. Do you have something? And the person says, oh no, I was just scratching my head.
2: Yeah.
1: But if they do say, actually I do. I was in a classroom one time. This was amazing to me. It was... I had had something very much on my mind, and the teacher that day said, Brother Osgathorpe, would you have something you want to share with us on this? I thought, boy, do I. I wasn't going to say anything. The class was almost over. There were like 2 minutes, but it was the thing I really wanted. I really needed actually to share this. I said, I've got to tell you how the brethren right now are talking about this and thinking about this and concerned about this. I told my wife after, you know, I said, that was an inspired teacher who called on me at that time. I had not said a word in the class. There were 50 people in the class. And I didn't, in a sense, feel like I needed to.
2: Yeah.
1: Until he called on me. And then I said, hey, I really do want to share this.
2: It's a powerful example.
1: Thank you for listening to Teaching No Greater Call, brought to you by The Church of Jesus Christ of Latter-day Saints.
3: Faith is a very real power. From the Church of Jesus Christ of Latter-day Saints.
4: And today we're talking about charity with the General Relief Society President, Sister Julie B. Beck. Thanks.
5: Thanks, Sharon. Good to be here.
4: I want to start talking today specifically about charity. It's a big topic. What is the difference between charity and unconditional love?
5: Charity is bigger than that. And the Savior defined it. If you want to go into the scriptures, if you go into Moroni, if you go into 1 Corinthians, Joseph Smith used 1 Corinthians chapters 12 and 13 to talk about charity, where it talked about that whole list, that it suffers long. Suffers long. You're long suffering. And you're kind and not envying. And there's a lot of here what it's not, what not to do. It's not puffed up. It isn't unseemly. It's not seeking her own. You've got to get over yourself if you're going to have charity in your life. You don't think evil. You're not easily provoked. This is a tough list to follow. Charity is becoming like Christ. And we're told in the Book of Mormon in Moroni that if we aren't possessed of this at the last day, too bad for us. We can't be saved without charity. Even if we believe in the Savior Jesus Christ and in his mission, it isn't going to save us if we can't become like him.
4: I like that you're bringing up that charity really is about the attributes of Christ. I was in a scripture study with a friend of mine, and she took that verse that you're referring to in Moroni, and wherever it said charity suffereth long and is kind, she replaced that with Christ suffereth long and is kind, and it really brought that point home to me.
5: That it's becoming like him. We have faith in him, and we're never going to accomplish this without the atonement and the enabling power of the atonement. It's just not possible. We're too mortal. But we have faith in him and his atonement. We have that hope. That's one of the three great hopes. Hope in this atonement, that it's possible. I really think it's possible. And then the charity comes as a gift, really, as we're seeking it. I love, lest you think that I have any of this. It's always scary to talk about charity when every mortal who talks about it knows they haven't arrived yet. And I could never say that I'm the expert on charity because I know in my heart where I'm weak at developing charity. And the Lord teaches me about that all the time. So lest you think I really know about this, I know what I think it is and I know what it's not from experience. And I know what the Lord teaches me when he wants me to repent and change and become more long-suffering. He is very pointed in teaching me how to be this. But at this, and so here's President Kimball, who really taught us about this. And this is in Daughters of My Kingdom. I hope you're just gobbling up and devouring this book and finding some of the answers to your questions in this book. They're there. And there are things to ponder. But here's something from President Kimball. The cultivation of Christ-like qualities is a demanding and relentless task. It is not for the seasonal worker. You can't just say, well, I got it this week. You might have moved a fraction toward it. But it isn't for the seasonal worker, he says, or for those who will not stretch themselves again and again. And when President Kimball's saying this, he means stretching. That's repenting. That's feeling sad for the times we know we haven't had charity. And working hard in the repentance process to develop that and refine ourselves over and over again. Repenting every week. I'm so glad we get that opportunity. But that's the charity the Savior means when he's saying charity. President Monson gave a great talk about that when he's saying we don't judge each other. We're all supposedly working on this. And if you think someone's not, oh well, it's your job to work on yourself.
6: At Christmas time, one of the devotionals that I heard was talking about it's so unnatural in the world, the way this world is set up, because nothing is set up to be charitable. The worldly, carnal feelings that we have inside us aren't set up to be that way. And so God sent his own son to give us this perfect example of what this is like. And then the scriptures are full of examples of
5: that. Yes. As the world becomes less Christ-like, his example becomes so glaringly different.
6: There's a little audio question. This is a woman named Andrea. Let's listen to what she says.
7: Hi, Sister Beck. I was wondering what women in the scriptures you look up to as prime examples of charity.
5: Thank you, Andrea. The scriptures are full of women who have examples of charity. You could start out in the Old Testament with some of those great women. With Rebecca is one of the women that I love to ponder about. I think she must have been a magnificent soul. I think of Mary and Elizabeth and what they must have given to each other in patience and long-suffering and love and support and not judging. And that was wonderful. Mary and Martha, here's two women who are trying to figure out how to be disciples. And the Savior took pains to teach them in a very charitable and sweet way. And they grew and developed. You can watch their progress in the scriptures. Women who started to become more like Christ. I think of Abish, who had this understanding and testimony for years, and then when she finally had the chance, she went out and shared the gospel. What must that have been like for her? How about Nephi's wife? I don't even know her name. But Nephi's wife had to have had a lot of experience with patience and long-suffering and a lot of these kinds of things. The women who were the mothers of the anti-Nephi Lehi warriors, those amazing women, 2,060 of them. If you have 2,060 boys who have absolute faith, what are their mothers like? And how unified and charitable they must have been in supporting each other in this. They couldn't have had any division among them to get a group of boys like that. Those are just some to start with.
6: You mentioned Daughters in My Kingdom, and I was thinking about the Relief Society motto, which is Charity Never Faileth, mm-hmm. and how it was selected by Sister Emmeline B. Wells, probably, I think it was around 1914.
5: Yes.
6: And she picked this motto with her counselors and under revelation right as a world war was beginning and starting.
5: So I remember you teaching us once, Sharon, we were studying in this book, and you, and what was, I've got to find the chapter here with this in it. Charity Never Faileth, chapter 5, and it said that she was prepared for this responsibility, and you said that was an understatement. Mm-hmm. Can you tell us just a few of the things she experienced in her life that helped prepare her to understand what this really meant?
6: Well, I think about the world situation during that time. You've got members of the church all over the world who suddenly find themselves on different sides of a worldwide conflict.
5: Yes.
6: You've got women who are at home. Their husbands are out fighting at the front. They're responsible for keeping everything together at home. There's an economic downturn. And suddenly, you've got the General Relief Society president saying, but charity never faileth.
5: What happened in her life to help her understand that? What do you know about Emmeline Wells?
6: Well,
5: just a couple of things about her.
6: It's an interesting thing. She was married young. She was probably 15, and she and her new husband arrived in Nauvoo, and they shook the prophet's hand as he came off. But several months after they arrived, he was killed. And then her parents-in-law, who were with them, said, you know what? We're not staying. This isn't for us. And then her first little baby was born, and a couple months into his life, he got sick. And she nursed and nursed him, but he died. And then the husband said, I'll go find work and then I'll send for you. And then he never came back and he never sent any word. And suddenly she's 18 years old. She has no family. She's basically a widow. She's lost her first child. And there's nobody to take care of her except the Relief Society women in Nauvoo who are all grieving about losing the prophet. And she said, it was then that I learned what charity really means.
5: So this was an understatement for her, but much needed. Thank you.
6: As Relief Society sisters now try to live that same motto that Emmeline B. Wells did, how do we live that motto every single day?
5: I love what Joseph Smith taught the sisters in the First Relief Society. And Joseph was really trying to teach the sisters how to have this kind of society. He says you've got to be what he called them was a select society. And he said, don't be limited in your views with regard to your neighbor's virtues. You must enlarge your soul towards others if you do like Jesus. As you increase in innocence and virtue, as you increase in goodness, let your hearts expand. Let them be enlarged towards others. You must be long-suffering and bear with the faults and errors of mankind. How precious are the souls of men. Can you see, sisters, they're preparing to go to the temple and make covenants that would prepare them there. And he's saying you've got to be bigger. And then he says this. This is on page 17. He said, he says, we can only live by worshiping our God. All must do it for themselves. None can do it for another. So this kind of behavior is something nobody can do for you. Then he said, sisters, shall there be strife among you? I will not have it. You must repent and get the love of God, not war, not jangle, not contradiction, but meekness, love, purity. These are the things that should magnify us. He said, let us be pure ourselves. So this is the kind of effort that Relief Society is about. Our purposes are to help us increase faith and personal righteousness. They're right here in the front of our book. If we ever forget, they're right there. Faith, family, and relief. We are to increase faith and personal righteousness. That's going to take that's a lot of work to develop that kind of charity, to strengthen families and homes and seek out and help others who are in need. Can you see the charity and the love encompassed in all of that? We have three major assignments that will keep us busy all our lives, and that is at the core of it.
6: I want to ask you about this idea that you're talking about, that we need to elevate our hearts so that we can live these principles of charity, and in a world where terribly difficult things happen to women, things that should never happen but still do. There's a sister named Amanda, she's from Texas, and she has a question about this, but it's about what kind of advice would you give when things that shouldn't happen happen and how we could exercise charity. So let's listen to her.
5: Thank you.
8: My name is Amanda, and I'm from Frisco, Texas. How do you balance or draw a line towards individuals who are unhealthy for you or destructive to your well-being when you're consumed with unconditional love and charity for that person? How much can and should one person endure without becoming uncharitable?
5: Well, we never have permission from the Lord to become uncharitable. He said that's our goal. So I love this. This is a key in Ether chapter 12, verse 37. This is Moroni now is recording in Ether. He's talking about the love, and the love thou hast for man is charity. And except we have this, we can't inherit the place you have for this. And you think of Moroni. Think of Moroni's life. How much abuse did he have to stand up to? He saw his family slaughtered and war. He lived in it. This is horrible war. And as hard and difficult things as we have had and seen, I don't know if any of it is as hard as Moroni saw. And this is the teacher of charity in the Book of Mormon. Every time there's a discourse about charity in the Book of Mormon, it comes from the pen of Moroni and Mormon. Now you think about that. How much did they have to put up with? So it came to pass, this is in verse 7, that the Lord said unto me, Moroni, if they have not charity, it mattereth not unto thee. Thou hast been faithful, wherefore thy garments shall be made clean, and because thou hast seen thy weakness, thou shalt be made strong, even unto the sitting down in the place which I have prepared in the mansions of my Father. And so that's when he said, I bid farewell to you, the Gentiles. But I love it that the Lord says, it doesn't matter if other people don't have charity. You have been faithful. That's our challenge. It really is a challenge not to become uncharitable when horrible things happen to us in our lives. And the adversary is working hard at that. Another example is Nephi. I love Nephi. Now, you think of Nephi and his life and the betrayal that happened to him. He was betrayed over and over again and disappointed in other people over and over again and beaten, and his brothers tried to murder him. And so much that he eventually had to separate himself and not live by them. 2 Nephi chapter 4, study this one. Ponder this one. If you're in a situation where you're feeling betrayed and hurt and injured and it is really hard for you, you think of Nephi and what he had to tolerate in his life. And just after he talks about the scriptures and how wonderful they are, this is in verse 17. He says, notwithstanding the great goodness of the Lord in showing me his great and marvelous works, my heart exclaimeth, O wretched man that I am, yea, my heart sorroweth because of my flesh, and my soul grieveth because of mine iniquities. I am compassed about because of the temptations and sins which do so easily beset me. And when I desire to rejoice, my heart groaneth because of my sins. Nevertheless, I know in whom I have trusted. My God hath been my support, and he hath led me through mine afflictions in the wilderness, and he hath preserved me upon the waters of the great deep, and he hath filled me with his love, even unto the consuming of my flesh. And he has confounded my enemies and caused the earth to quake. And so he just, and it's this wonderful rhapsody of his testimony of the atonement, that in spite of all these things, and he admits to his weakness of that these things get to him sometimes. But then he remembers, you know, and in verse 28, awake, my soul, no longer droop in sin. Rejoice, O my heart, and give place no more to the enemy, my soul. So there are a lot of examples in the scriptures, but none better than Nephi, and Mormon, and Moroni. These are marvelous, marvelous teachers. And then you'll find great examples in Daughters of My Kingdom of sisters who've lived through very, very difficult times, and some of it betrayal. And it's through developing those qualities that they're able to overcome and surmount and come out whole.
6: I want to follow up on something that you brought out in that example about Nephi, because I think a lot of sisters have questions about, how do I, without being uncharitable, separate myself from somebody who is unhealthy for me in the way that you brought out that Nephi eventually had to?
5: It takes a lot of prayer and inspiration, revelation. This is not an instant decision. It isn't a shoot from the hip or just an aim for it kind of thing. This is something that distills upon a soul, and it has to do with spiritual and physical safety. And the Lord helping us, and it takes counsel with priesthood leaders and trusted advisors. This isn't something you solve on the blogosphere. This is something where people close to you who know you and understand you and the dynamics of your situation. But you never have permission to go into the uncharitable world. I'm not saying we don't do that. I think it's very human to want to react. And Nephi admits that. But he also admits it's not the right way to do it. Mm-hmm. And I'm sure Mormon and Moroni learned that's not the right way to respond to people who are murdering your family. So it's keeping yourself pure enough to get the help you need from the Lord in its purest form.
6: Thank you. You're listening to the Mormon Channel Relief Society program, and we're talking to Sister Julie B. Beck, who's the General Relief Society President, specifically today about charity and unconditional love. Sister Beck, what if you're having a hard time loving yourself? What if you're having a hard time directing charity toward you?
5: I think that's the hardest charity to show, because we know our own weaknesses better than anybody. We know what we're capable of and where we fall short. So that's always in front of us. Some people are born with a comfortable skin, I call that. I know some people who I just say they're comfortable in their skin. They tend to be happy with themselves. And other people are a lot more introspective and feel a lot more guilty about things. And we have to, that's the challenge for those that are too comfortable, is to push themselves to learn a few things they need to learn. And the ones that are not comfortable enough is to learn how to be charitable with themselves and to seek for the affirmation of the Lord and that the confirming spirit that says, I have helped you. Isn't that evidence that I love you? Elder Christofferson's done some wonderful teaching about this. I would recommend his two conference talks about repentance and forgiveness. They're a matched set. And he talks about it's okay to feel guilt if it's helping us change, and we should. And the Lord will use that to help us change. So the world would teach us you should never feel guilty, because then you feel bad and you should always feel happy. But in reality, if we're not who the Lord needs us to be, we aren't going to feel very happy about that. And it's only when we're making that steady progress forward that we'll feel the Lord is pleased with our efforts. Number one, we do not want to disappoint the Lord. And the difficulties we have in our life are here for a reason. If we want to sit down in front of the Lord with people like Adam and Eve and Nephi and his wife and Mormon and Moroni and some of the pioneer sisters and Latter-day sisters who've sacrificed in this book, we're going to have to do some of the things they did and learn some of the lessons they learned. We won't feel comfortable with them if we haven't had to wrestle and triumph over some of these things.
6: It's a very pertinent part of the questions that came into the Mormon Channel. People asking, how do I learn to love myself and then learn to love other people? And how do I feel God's love for me? Because for a lot of people, that's the biggest barrier. I can't feel God's love. And so then I feel stuck. I feel stymied. And I feel like I'm being judged and I can't get access to his love. I want to play this audio and then we'll talk about that.
9: My name is Carol and I'm calling from Utah. And my question is for Sister Beck. How does a person gain an understanding of God's love for her? I have struggled with this for a long time, and being an older, single, and childless woman has not helped the situation. I know intellectually that God loves me, but I don't often really feel it. What thoughts do you have? Thank you.
5: Thank you so much, Carol. I think whether you're single and childless, or whether you're married and have a quiverful, these questions come. And sometimes women who have children struggle as much or more with feeling validated as ones who don't. I think no matter what our situation, women have to be able to solve this. One of the ways we solve it is by getting over ourselves. As long as we're focused on ourselves, it'll be a lot smaller. When we start serving others, when we start saying, Heavenly Father, who needs my help today? Then we'll find that we're being sent to places we wouldn't ordinarily go and think about people we wouldn't ordinarily think about. And then we realize the Lord trusts me and he loves me enough that I can be on his errand. I'm important to him. He knows my name. I've had numerous experiences with that where I realized the Lord knows my name because he sent me. And it's writing those things down and recognizing them. Another way to help get over it is to forgive. And all those qualities in the proclamation of the family that we have apply to older single sisters as well as sisters with a family. And every single sister is a future mother if she's going to earn the reward of her temple covenant. But it talks here about successful marriages and families and the qualities they have to have and how they're established. You've got to have, it's the faith and prayer and repentance and forgiveness and respect and love. That has to happen for you too. That you have to forgive yourself the mistakes that have happened in your life. All of the, you can't keep collecting them like a bag of rocks. The sacrament is an important time when you get rid of your old self. If you study in Romans, get rid of your old self. If you're struggling with this, then next week you should get rid of some of that and feel more secure and more repenting and forgiving of yourself. There's a talk, another one by Elder Christofferson. I guess his teachings have resonated with me recently. This is now in the January 2012 Ensign, but it was also a CES address he gave talking about manna coming from heaven and that the Lord supplied the manna. Sometimes we think, I'll never be able to forgive myself, but you can do it for one day. Or I can never love myself, but you can do it for 1 hour. Can you allow yourself to love yourself for 1 hour and pick that up like manna from heaven, like it's a gift, and then get enough for another hour, and then get enough for another hour.
6: That's
5: and
6: a great
5: get yourself
6: image.
5: Through one day, and that today is a manna day. And today I can love myself. I might not be able to love myself for a month or 10 years, but I can love myself today and feel that. And Sister Bonnie Parkin used to teach this all the time, but I love that image of manna that Elder Christofferson talked about, a struggle that went for a long time and just getting through it was a daily effort and the Lord had to supply it. So go to him and ask him to supply that for you for one day.
6: As a final question, somebody wrote into the channel and they said, I know that having a testimony of Jesus Christ will help me be charitable. I know that it'll help me develop those qualities. So how can I develop my testimony of Jesus Christ?
5: Well, you're never going to develop a testimony of Jesus Christ if you aren't in the scriptures. His words are recorded. You have to know him. Read the Book of Mormon. It's another testament or witness of Jesus Christ. It's his way of life. It's his way of doing things. It's what he would do. Another way to read is to read the New Testament. It's the stories of his life and how he operated and how he interacted with people. And he's not going to teach you about him if you haven't already gone to the source where he's telling about himself. So you have to know him from the scriptures and think about that. Now, this isn't just a one-time study. This means spend some time every day in the scriptures, and you'll get enough in that day to ponder some about him. If you learn about the atonement, study about the sacrament, open your scriptures and mark every time you think it's something to do with the atonement, even if you're not sure. It probably is something about the atonement. If you go on a quest of a lifetime to learn about the atonement, the sacrament will begin to take on new meaning for you. And you will truly use that time to repent and change and become a new person. So that when you stand up from that bench on Sunday morning or afternoon after taking the sacrament, the old you is gone. Now you're a new you. And you've got 1 week to see how you're going to mess that one up. But at least you get a new chance. And then the next week, you're going to get another chance. And I look forward to that. Taking the sacrament and renewing those covenants every week is one of my great hopes in life. Well, okay, I didn't do so great today, but next Sunday I can take the sacrament again. I'll start all over. And a little at a time, then we can improve. Our God is a patient God. He created the Grand Canyon one grain of sand at a time. Don't you think He can work on you in that way if you're trying? I believe He can. So this testimony of the Savior and the Atonement is very wrapped up in it. The development of charity and Christ-like qualities is the pursuit of a lifetime. And none of us are going to be perfect at it without the atoning power and help of the Savior. That's my testimony in the name of Jesus Christ. Amen.
6: Amen. Thank you so much for joining us today and opening the scriptures and sharing some of these things that are personal to you and about how, you know, you feel about your testimony. Thank you for doing that. Thanks again for listening.
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11: We believe in God, the Eternal Father.
12: We believe in the Bible Son, Jesus to be the Word of God.
13: We believe in being honest, true, chaste, benevolent, virtuous.
11: We believe that through the atonement of Christ, all mankind.
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13: We may say that we follow the admonition of Paul. We believe all things. We hope all.

0: Welcome to Why I Believe. My name is Rick Starr. We're here in Mesa, Arizona today, and our guests are John and Nancy Woodell. And I've known Nancy for many years. She has been the Easter pageant director here for the church, Easter pageant being one of the biggest, or maybe even the biggest pageant that the church puts on. A lot of wonderful stories to come in this program, and I'm excited for our listeners to get to know both of you. Thanks so much for being with us here today on
1: Why I Believe. Well, thank you for inviting us.
0: I know that we've got a lot to cover here as far as stories about, we'll focus on the Easter pageant and that kind of thing. But Nancy, I've known you. You've been in the Arizona market here for a long time in the media business. You've been a spokesperson. And of course, you've come from a journalism background. That's what you studied. Talk a little bit about some of the things that you've done in the business of media and journalism.
2: I've been so blessed to, I graduated from BYU in journalism and was blessed to have a job lined up a year before I graduated and always was able to work freelance. We have four children, was able to either take them with me on assignments or work while they were asleep during nap time or at night. So I was always able to be a stay-at-home mom and still function in my field, which mm-hmm. I feel like was a great blessing because I know a lot of people don't have that luxury. I was blessed to be able to do that. I've been able to meet and interview many high-profile people. Dan Rather was an interview that was quite interesting.
0: Wow.
2: I interviewed him and several of the General Relief Society presidents, many politicians, and I've probably interviewed over 200 people at least during my life professionally. And so that was a fun background. I love people. I grew up in the military. My father was a U.S. Army officer.
0: Mm-hmm.
2: So my kids went to bed with me singing John Philip Sousa's songs to
0: yes.
2: them. You know, the Stars and Stripes Forever. And
0: yes.
2: We're a very patriotic family. My father was not a member of the church when I was growing up, yet he always was very supportive of us going to church.
0: Uh-huh.
2: And when I was 16 years old, I received my patriarchal blessing. And after the blessing, as we were getting ready to leave, and my father didn't care to go. He didn't go with me, just my mom. My mm-hmm. mom and I went for my patriarchal blessing. My dad was a wonderful person, but just did not believe in organized religion.
0: Mm-hmm.
2: And never stepped foot inside of a Mormon church unless it was Christmas time and I had to give a talk. So maybe the bishop, maybe that's why I had to speak at so many Christmas
0: yeah.
2: programs.
0: Mm-hmm.
2: When I received my patriarchal blessing after I received it, my mom and I were getting ready to leave the patriarch's home, and he just grabbed my hand and pulled me back, and he said, "Nancy, I need to tell you something." He said, "I want to ask you something. I want to ask you to never let a day go by that you don't pray that your father will join the church." And I just nodded my head, and I feel embarrassed to say this, especially on air, but when I got into the car as a 16-year-old, and my dad, you know, never expressing any interest in the church, got into the car and laughed. I actually laughed. I didn't say anything to my mom. I just laughed and thought to myself very clearly, there's not one reason in the world to say that prayer because it will never happen that my dad will join the church. And I never did pray that. I never did what the patriarch asked. There wasn't one night that I ever prayed for my father to join the church. And so fast forward, several years later, my parents were living in New Mexico, and a stake missionary, back when they had stake missionaries, mm-hmm. befriended my dad. And John and I had actually, my husband and I had been married for a year.
0: Mm-hmm.
2: And so this was 7 or 8 years later. A stake missionary befriended my dad, and he said that one night as he was saying his evening prayers, he just felt very, very strongly impressed with these words, "Do not let one day go by that you don't pray that Bill Twitty will join the church. It was almost the exact words that the patriarch had told me. I found out this story after, you know, after everything. So he started praying that. And long story short, a year after John and I were married, the phone rang one morning at 5:30 in the morning, and it was Dad. And I thought something had happened to my mom or to him. He was crying. I could hardly understand him. And he said, I've got to talk to John. I need to find out if John will baptize me.
0: Really?
2: He joined the church and went on to become a sealer in the Arizona Temple for 19 years before he passed away.
0: Wow, that's wonderful.
2: And it's wonderful, but such a lesson to me in what lack of faith I had and how inspired the patriarch was. And if I had only followed what the Spirit was prompting him to tell me, how much sooner my dad would have joined the church. And you know the comment my dad always said when we would ask him, talk to him about his testimony and about the church and when he was a sealer? He always said, my only regret in life is that I did not join the Mormon church sooner.
0: Oh, really?
2: And so
0: did
2: I
0: you
2: kind
0: ever,
2: of
0: Did always, you ever share that story with him about what the patriarch told you?
2: I never did.
0: Really?
2: I never did. And so I learned the hard way some things that I think that I hope your listeners, some of them, will relate to. Never, never give up on a loved one. Pray every day that they'll join the church or their heart will be receptive to hear the promptings of the Spirit, the power of the Holy Ghost. That was a great lesson for me.
0: You know, there's something to that. I know in my own life there's been many times where I've known that I should have done something by the Spirit, and then I can go back later and say, well, I didn't do it, and I see now the result of why I should have done it, you know. And then there's those other times that I'm sure you've felt as well, Nancy, where the times where you've actually followed the Spirit and you've done what you know you were prompted to do, and you see the result of that as well. I think the big picture story behind this is that the Lord is in charge. He really is.
2: Oh, that's
0: he really
2: so.
0: Is in
2: that
0: charge.
2: Is so true, Rick. And I feel like being director of the Easter Pageant in a way was just such a kind gift from Heavenly Father, because I had so many wonderful missionary experiences because of Easter Pageant. I feel like in a way I had a chance to maybe make up for not praying for my dad sooner than I did, as soon as I should have.
0: I don't know if that's how you measure it, but I can tell you from firsthand experience that you did a wonderful job as an Easter Pageant director. I was in the Easter Pageant. My family was in the Easter Pageant when you were both assistant directing, which you did for 4 years before you were director. And we were in the Easter Pageant for 1 year when you were director before we moved to Utah. And I remember watching you work with a cast and crew of about 400 plus.
2: 450.
0: Yes.
2: That year you were there, yes.
0: Which as a director is a huge burden, and you treated everyone like they were your best friend. And
2: thank you.
0: I know every member of my family felt that way about how you directed the Easter Pageant. It was spirit-filled, a wonderful experience.
2: Thank you so much. I did feel that way, and I for 9 years as director, I felt that every person was my best friend. Because I knew from casting, we have 1,200 people apply usually to be in the Easter Pageant, and so it's a very, very prayerful time when we go through casting. And by the end of casting, I do feel like everyone's my best friend, and I know that the Lord wants them to be in the cast that year for whatever reason. I know the people that aren't cast are equally as important to the Lord because they need to be in the audience with their non-member friends, bearing their own testimony, person to person, one-on-one. And so whether you're on stage or in the audience, it's equally as important. I know the Lord's in control of that process, and so I do feel like I know everyone personally in the cast. I think probably the biggest lesson that I have learned personally from Easter Pageant, from directing Easter Pageant for that long, is how kind Heavenly Father is to give us not only His Son as our Savior, but to give us the gift of the Holy Ghost and the power of the Holy Ghost. I have felt so much gratitude for the power of the Holy Ghost, in particular in being able to touch people who haven't joined the church yet, who don't have the gift of the Holy Ghost, but the power of the Holy Ghost would bear witness to them and confirm to them that what they were seeing and hearing was true. I've seen that so many, many times, and it's given me a deep, deep appreciation for the Holy Ghost and his purpose, and how kind Heavenly Father is to give us that great blessing and huge resource in our life.
0: Yeah, you know, and we felt that as being pageant, in the pageant ourselves as a family, but you could feel it in the audience as well. And I know there's a lot of stories, some of which you can share with us, conversion stories that have happened from the Easter pageant. I think we should let our listeners know that the Easter pageant is something that in Mesa, Arizona, is held on the front lawn, basically, of the Mesa Temple. And over the space of about 10 days, draws in near or over 100,000 people, doesn't it?
2: Actually, a little more than that. I think it's closer to 150,000. Yes,
0: 150.
2: We have 10,000 chairs set up on the lawns in front of the visitor center of the temple. But as you know from being in the pageant, there are people packed along the sides of the bowl and in the back. We have people across the street at Pioneer Park, probably several thousand people that bring their blankets and lawn chairs and fit wherever they can across the street and parking lots. And I think one year we counted 75 people perched on the statue at Pioneer Park across from the temple.
0: Oh, really? And there's so, and just so our listeners can understand, watching from Pioneer Park, you're watching across four lanes of traffic.
2: Exactly.
0: To see the Easter pageant. So that's, they're quite dedicated to
2: and the Spirit, the Spirit just permeates that whole area too. We've had people come and just want to hear the missionaries and been so excited about the gospel that have been in Pioneer Park and they haven't even been able to really see the stage.
0: Oh, wow.
2: Rick, one really interesting thing that I have also learned from directing the pageant is not only do people feel the spirit of the pageant, but the animals feel the spirit as well. We have so many animals in the pageant. We have miniature horses. We have sheep, many sheep, lambs. We have a magnificent donkey. We have homing pigeons who are supposed to be white doves. They're white homing pigeons bred just to look like doves, and they fly back to their home in Gilbert every night, which is about 15 miles from the pageant grounds. After the homing pigeons, the doves are released in the Adam and Eve scene, and after the cleansing scene, they're pitched into the air by the actors. They don't want to go home. I really feel like they feel the spirit. They fly around and around the top of the pageant grounds, around and around above the audience. And I'm sitting in the sound booth saying to my assistant directors, please go home. It's not a good thing to have 15,000 people sitting with birds flying overhead, you know? Might have some accidents happen that we don't want. So the sheep are the same way. They enter, the people for the rock shepherd scene, the announcement of the Savior's birth to the shepherds, they are to enter in the dark during the Isaiah scene, which is happening on the other end of the stage. When the Isaiah music starts is the cue for the people to enter, the actors to enter. The sheep have to come after, otherwise they would block the way for the people to get on quickly.
0: Yeah.
2: Well, the sheep hear the beginning of the Isaiah music, and it honestly takes at least two big men to hold on to each one of those big sheep, to hold them back so they won't go on too early, because they hear the Isaiah music and they know that's their cue. So it's just really fun to feel like to see that the animals love being in the pageant too, and they feel the spirit as well.
0: One of the things that we always enjoyed doing, and I know they do this at all the pageants, is going out among the audience before and after and visiting with people and finding out where they were from and that kind of thing. Talk a little bit about that and the involvement of the cast members in with the audience.
2: That is actually the cast members' favorite part of the pageant, as much as they feel the spirit on stage and so much want to sing and bear their testimonies in acting and in drama and music and dance. Their favorite part is going into the audience before and after the pageant and bearing their testimony and explaining how they felt how they feel on stage as a follower of Christ, and pointing out where they'll be on the stage so that the audience members can look for them, and then they come back after the pageant and follow up. And we have so many people that just are so excited to know more. One example comes to mind of an audience member who was from another faith and had been to, he actually had made it a hobby to visit lots of other Easter pageants, and he just said he was weeping at the end of the pageant and asked to know more about the gospel. He said he had just had not been to a pageant that was so family friendly and just felt so good. Those were his words. It just felt so good. Another person was a young man who had been raised in South Phoenix. He had been forced to join a gang when he was 8 years old. He had been beat up at school every day until he joined this gang. And he said that when he got to be 21, the gang, he said he did, you know, many things as a gang member that that were terrible, horrible, and unspeakable. And when he was 21, the gang kind of broke up, split up, and he was in the car driving on Main Street past the temple. He was driving away from the temple, the other direction from the stage, so he didn't notice the stage and what was going on. He just saw, it was the end of the pageant, actually, and he just saw all these thousands of people crossing the four lanes of highway in front of the temple. But before that, as he was driving along, he looked into his rearview mirror, and this is a person who didn't believe in God, because he didn't believe that God would have allowed that to happen, that he was forced to join a gang and do the things that he blamed God on his choices. He was driving past the temple, he looked in his rearview mirror, and he said, "I saw Jesus flying through the air." It was the finale, the ascension, where Christ ascends into the air. And he said, I saw Jesus in the air in my rearview mirror. And so he just felt impressed to stop. He just felt this compulsion to stop and turn around and go back. And that's when he saw all these people across the street. And so he rolled down his window and he stopped and he said, "What's going on here?" And someone said, "This is the Mesa, Arizona Easter pageant. It's happening again tomorrow night. You should come." And so he said he just felt like he had to come back and see what it was all about. So he said here he was, a person who had never believed in God, sat through a pageant the next night and cried. He had never cried before in his life. He cried every minute of the pageant. And he said when the pageant was over and a cast member came up to him and asked him if he'd like to know more about the message he heard, he said, "They gave me a card to fill out to have representatives from the church come and teach me." And he said, it was as if my hand could not write fast enough to fill out the card. Johnny joined the church. He and his wife and his family were sealed 2 years later in the Mesa Temple.
0: Oh, that is wonderful. Just a reminder to our listeners, you're listening to Why I Believe on the Mormon channel of The Church of Jesus Christ of Latter-day Saints. And our guests today are John and Nancy Woodell from Mesa, Arizona, and it's great to have you here. We're hearing some wonderful stories, conversion stories, and I had a quick question for you, Nancy. There have been conversion stories over the years from the Easter pageant. Has it ever been the case that somebody in the audience who has been converted to the gospel has ended up being in the pageant?
2: Oh, Rick, funny you should ask. We've had that happen so many times. Mm-hmm. We had a gentleman in the audience 1 year who was not only not a member of our faith, but he was not Christian. And he was a cantor in a Jewish synagogue here in Phoenix. And after watching the pageant, he ended up joining the church, becoming a Christian and joining the church 3 months later. The next year, he came to auditions and we cast him, and he was in the pageant the next year. So excited. We've had so many people in the cast who are in the cast because they heard about the church because of coming to the pageant. And so they are so excited to get among the audience members and tell their conversion stories. Last year we had five families in the pageant that weren't members of the church The previous year was the same. We had three members of the cast that weren't members of the church, and in every case except one, they all ended up becoming members of the church. They just, you know, the truthfulness of the gospel resonates to those who are seeking truth. Mm-hmm. And as I mentioned before, with the power of the Holy Ghost just touching their hearts and confirming the truth to them, it is an incredible scene to watch and an incredible, amazing experience to be able to be part of. It's really been a gift to me.
0: That's neat. Yeah, it was a wonderful experience for our family, too. I remember that. I'm sitting here looking at you, and I'm remembering back teaching our family some things. And this is completely off topic. Some things about etiquette. For our listeners, Nancy was the producer of a independent video for etiquette for missionaries.
2: Right.
0: And I showed that to my teacher's quorum. When I was over the teacher's quorum here in Mesa many years ago. And that's how we taught them about etiquette for missionaries. And we were teaching them about etiquette for dating. But that was such a perfect video about teaching etiquette that that we showed that to them. And you've been involved in producing a lot of things like that over the years. So I'm looking at you, and that's what comes to mind. I just remember that. I thought
2: that
0: would
2: be fun to share. I better watch my etiquette around you. I actually taught at the Missionary Training Center in Provo for 6 years. Mm-hmm. I was set apart by Elder Joe J. Christensen as the director of poison etiquette at the Missionary Training Center. That's when they had a program for sisters there.
0: Oh.
2: I don't think that program exists anymore, but for 6 years I was the director of that particular part of the program, and taught the missionaries that you know, credibility, the way that we dress, the way that we act, is what gives us credibility. And mm-hmm. credibility is the quality that people feel they can trust us. Credibility means people trust us, they want to get to know more about us, they want to know what we believe. And, you know, when the missionaries knock at a door, which they don't do real often anymore. Hopefully it's member contacts, the
0: yes.
2: referrals. But when they knock at a door, they really have two to four seconds just by their visual appearance and by their posture and their smiles and the way they act to say, we call it the I care look, mm-hmm. to communicate, I care about myself and I care about you and I have an important message to share with you. Hmm. And if every member of the church took that approach, wow, wouldn't that be exciting? And
0: yeah.
2: So I had the opportunity to teach etiquette and some of those principles, which are very, very spiritually based principles, I believe, to many university groups and groups that were going overseas to represent businesses. And I've done
0: so. So you've taught that to more than just producing this video. You've taught etiquette
2: yes.
0: to
2: and
0: many
2: actually,
0: people.
2: Yes, actually the video was made in 1994. But of course all of the money that's ever been made off that video I give directly to the General Missionary Fund of the church. I would never ever want to make any money off of the missionary program of the church, that's for sure.
0: Well, no matter when it was produced, the information is still timeless on etiquette. You know, it's still very

0: a member of the church.
1: That's right.
0: Where were you raised?
1: I grew up in Long Beach, California, mm-hmm. and my father was a dentist, and it was like Leave It to Beaver type of a home. You know, uh-huh. it was a wonderful way to grow up. I was a little boy who was full of questions, little guy that was always trying to find answers to things. I remember I tried to air condition my room, my bedroom, when I was about six. I had a block of ice dripping onto my fan, thinking that would give me air conditioning. I was always looking for some way to improve things around me. So when it came to religion, I would look up at night and look at the stars and think, where did this come from? Who did this? Who put them there? Why is the earth the way it is? And why am I here? And a lot of questions. And my parents took me to the Long Beach Community Methodist Church. And I loved that church. Had a good minister in that church. Mm-hmm. Nice people teaching Sunday school. And I would ask him questions. And some of the tougher questions, they always came back and said, well, you know, John, that's a mystery. We just don't have the answers yet for those things. And I came home one day from Sunday school, and my mother had taught me to pray as a little boy. She said, John, you have two fathers, one in heaven, one on earth. They both love you. They both are interested in you. They want to know what your concerns are, so talk to both of them. That was as a little boy.
0: Mm-hmm.
1: And so she taught me how to pray, and so I came home. Interestingly enough, I was about the same age of Joseph Smith when he asked at 14, and I remember it like it was yesterday. I went into my bedroom and knelt down and said, Heavenly Father, is the full truth on the earth? And if the full truth is on the earth, then are there people that have it? And if there are people that have it, could you please show me where they are? And then after I prayed that, I forgot about it, basically.
0: mm-hmm.
1: And you go through 15, 16, 17, 18, and graduated from high school. Had two friends, by the way, in high school that were both members of the church, but they never said anything about it. They would invite me to the Saturday night dances, but they never said, you know, do you want to know the truth?
0: Mm-hmm. But you knew what Mormons were. You'd met
1: members of the church. I didn't know what Mormons were. I just knew that they called themselves Mormons. That's all.
0: Okay.
1: I didn't know much about it. I was a Methodist. You know, that's what I was. So I signed up for Long Beach City College to go to school as a freshman. And my dad said, John, why don't we take a summer vacation and visit all the universities around us and just see if we can find one that you would like to go to in your sophomore year. So we got in the car, went on this vacation, went to USC, UCLA, Stanford, San Jose State, all of them.
0: Mm-hmm.
1: Went through Utah State, University of Utah, and we stopped at BYU. And when we stopped at BYU, I turned my grades in to BYU, and I said, I'm interested maybe in coming here in my sophomore year. And then I went home. We went home. When we got home, there was a letter in the mail that said, you're accepted for your freshman year, which was right then, about mm-hmm. 2 weeks away.
0: Oh, really?
1: Yeah, and so my parents did something that I can't even imagine today in today's world. They said, do you want to go? And I said, well, it looked beautiful up there. I liked Utah, the mountains. It looked like a beautiful school. Yes, I'd like to go. So they put me on a bus and sent me off. And I land in Utah, Provo, mm-hmm. get off the bus.
0: I'll stop you real quick. Did your parents know that the BYU was
1: no.
0: a church-owned
1: no,
0: school?
1: No, really? We just didn't know. You know, at that point, I mean, this is 1960, 1961. BYU was not as well known. You know,
0: okay.
1: It had 11,000 students, I think, maybe not even that many. So I get off the bus, and I go into the off-campus housing, which was in the Abraham O. Smoot building, and said to the housing people, I said, I need a place to stay, and I don't want to cook for myself. Is there any place that has good food that would serve a couple of meals a day? And the girl says, oh, my gosh, there's one that's just amazing. She's the mother of this family. She's a wonderful cook, but they're always filled up. You know, you'll never get in. But she says, let me go check.
0: Mm-hmm.
1: So she checks, comes back, and says, oh, are you ever in luck? You know, there was one boy that they take six boys. One of them went into the military, so there's an opening. And so here's the address. And so I go down. It's on 3rd South and between 2nd and 3rd West mm-hmm. in Provo. And I'm outside. I look at this building, and it says, Our Chapel of Memories. It's a mortuary.

0: And I'm checking the address and checking the... I go, there's no way that I'm going to live in a mortuary. I mean, I was 18 plus. I'd never even seen a dead person. You know, I thought, I'm not going to live in there. Hmm. But I was so curious, I went in. And when I went in, I met Sister Hatch. And her husband was Ira C. Hatch. He was the mayor of Provo. He was the stake president of the Provo stake. And he was the mortician. And the mortician part was on the ground floor. Upstairs is where the family lived, and they had an apartment for six boys. And one of them, there was an opening.
1: Mm-hmm.
0: So I signed up. They assumed that I was a member of the church. I mean, I didn't look any different, didn't smoke or anything, you know, so they just assumed I was a member. Well, the next morning, when we go to breakfast, they have this long table, and everybody's around the table, and they put all the food on the table. And I mean, it's eggs and bacon, toast, and all this food, and I'm putting it onto my plate. And then I noticed that nobody else is touching any of this food. I'm the one that's got this plate full of food. The next thing is they all get off their chairs down onto their knees. And I had never seen family prayer before. I'd never seen a family kneel in prayer like this before. So I actually thought, well, they've dropped a contact lens or something down there, and they're all looking for it. I could not figure out what was going on here. And then the one of them next to me looks up and says, well, are you a member of the church? And I go, what church? You know, since really? Then I thought, you have got to be so clueless to be at BYU and be asking, you know, what church? And they go, well, the Mormon church. And I go, no, I'm a Methodist, you know.
1: Really?
0: And then they, and I got down, I heard a beautiful prayer. And then I'm sure that when I got back up, if I would have looked around the table, you know, they're looking to make an eye contact back and forth going, ah, this is too good to be true.
1: Yeah, they've got you targeted.
0: Yeah. And then I opened it up by asking them a question. As the dinner was, or the breakfast was over, I walked back into the room and I said, now tell me the difference between the Mormon church and the Methodist church.
1: Mm-hmm.
0: And one of those returned missionaries answered it. And there's a lot of ways you could answer that, but the way he answered it was really a tremendous answer. He simply said, well, we have a living prophet of God. And that hit me so hard. In the Methodist church, they teach you about the apostles, the early apostles. They teach you about the Old Testament prophets. I mm-hmm. knew about them. They revere them. They love them. I loved them. And I said, you got to be kidding. You believe that you have a living prophet of God on this earth? They said, that's right. That's what we have. And I said, well, where is he? You know, where does he live? What does he look like? And in your mind, because you grew up studying the Old Testament, you think, is he in a cave? I mean, where does he mm-hmm. live? What does he look like?
1: Have a long beard like
0: yeah.
1: Moses or something like that.
0: You know?
1: Yeah.
0: And then one of those roommates went back and got a picture of the ensign with a picture of David O. McKay on it in a tuxedo. He was going to the opera, and he was on the front of that magazine. And they said, here, this is him.
1: Hmm.
0: And I just thought, anybody would look the way you would picture a prophet to look, that is the man.
1: Mm-hmm.
0: He just looked amazing. Picture David O. McKay in a tuxedo. He doesn't get any better than that. So that was the introduction to it. I had so many questions. Literally, they would tell me at 2 in the morning, John, please go to sleep. Here was the magic, though, that you'd ask them a question, and those returned missionaries would just say, well, here, just a minute. And they would comb through the scriptures and say, here, read this,
1: mm-hmm.
0: and then hand me the scriptures. And I would thought, what kind of young guys are these? That every question I ask them, they turn to the scriptures and then show me in the scriptures. I didn't know what a returned missionary was. It's a great way to be
1: introduced. Did you get your questions answered?
0: Yes, I did. I got them all answered, and then they had the stake missionaries come. Ernest L. Wilkinson was the president of BYU, and his son came as my stake missionary. But the thing that really did it was they said, you know, President McKay's coming to speak to BYU, and you should go down and listen to him. And that, I thought, okay, I'll go down about 10 minutes early, get a good seat. You know, still clueless. Go down to the Joseph Fielding Smith Fieldhouse then. 12,000 people, been waiting for hours, no place to sit, left. So I ended up standing kind of into the dark corners right off to the side, very close to where the podium was, actually. It was like, it's the basketball floor.
1: Well, that's right.
0: And then down at the end were the glass doors, and I saw the limo pull up, saw him get out, and then saw him walk in. And he was at an age where, you know, into his 90s, where he needed a general authority on either side of him.
1: Mm-hmm.
0: And he very slowly walked up towards me. And when he got within about maybe 10 feet of where I was, I simply prayed and said, Heavenly Father, is this a prophet of God?
1: Hmm.
0: And when you do that, as a non-member of the church, and you're sincere, you want to know the answer came immediately. And it was from the top of my head to the tip of my toes, a resounding yes, you know, and that's when everything changed for me.
1: Wow, that's wonderful. That was the start of your education of the gospel, and you you joined the church there at BYU. And you and Nancy met at BYU, didn't you?
0: We did.
2: We did. I was working for an ad agency who was, John had a restaurant. It was kind of the big BYU hangout, Jimba's restaurant. Some of your viewers might remember it. We sold it when we moved to Arizona, and then it went out of business. But it was the big place that the kids went to hang out, and I was the account executive in charge of the restaurant. I was doing the advertising and met John through the restaurant. I think he noticed me because later, after we were married, he said he had never met a girl that could eat as much as I could. And so I always wondered, oh, was that a compliment? Or I always prided myself on physical fitness. So I think I was just a working girl, you know, used up a lot of energy.
1: And he probably thought, well, she likes the food at my restaurant.
2: That's right.
1: She'd
2: exactly.
1: make a great wife.
2: And when we were married by Elder Lawrence C. Dunn, he told us after the sealing, he turned to me and he said, Nancy, please don't make John eat at Jimba's too much. Make sure you cook for him.
1: That is funny. You have a great story about your current business, which is Nancy's Frozen Yogurt. It was actually, I guess you would say, nominated or voted. It won a contest of some sort, so that where you became the official frozen yogurt of the White House. And that is an interesting story to hear how that came about. Would you share that with
2: us? Actually, the White House named it the official frozen yogurt of the White House.
0: Let me tell you how that happened. Is one day, early in the morning, about 7:30 in the morning, I was eating breakfast. Nancy wasn't home. She was in Boston. And I rolled my phone from business to my cell phone. The cell phone rang.
1: Mm-hmm.
0: On the other end of the cell phone is a voice that says, is this Nancy's frozen yogurt? Yes, it is. Can we get a sample? I said, yes, you can. Where would you like it sent? And they said, the West Wing. And that's at the time when the West Wing is a very popular television show. And I said, the West Wing of the White House? And they said, exactly. And who this was on the other end, the West Wing, food in the White House is done by the Navy.
1: Mm-hmm.
0: It's the Navy mess in the White House. This was the chief procurement officer for the White House. And she said, we want to test your yogurt. And I just couldn't believe what I was hearing. And so Nancy will pick it up at that point because she happened to be back there and was, when you go in the White House, you've got the presidential chef, you've got the White House chef, you've got the executive chef, you have a cadre of people that will be testing any food that comes into the White House.
1: Hmm.
2: This was the presidential food services calling. So this was for the president and his dining area. I was in Boston seeing a new grandbaby. We had a son who had just returned home from a mission and had a ticket to, I purchased a ticket for him to fly to Boston the next day and then to see the baby. And then he had never been to Washington, D.C. So I had booked tickets weeks before for both of us to go down and do a day trip in Washington, D.C. So I said to John, call back the Secret Service right away or call back the White House and ask them if they can get Secret Service clearance for us to hand deliver the product. So they all scurried and did that. And our son, Johnny, and I, our youngest son, he just returned from Rome, Italy on his mission. He actually was on this was before 9/11, so he was on the plane with the container of four frozen quarts or half gallons of frozen yogurt, mm-hmm. and it wouldn't fit in the overhead of the plane, it wouldn't fit under the seat, and the flight attendant said, we need to take this and put it under the cargo in the cargo bay.
1: Wow.
2: And he said, as only a returned missionary with a lot of gusto would say, you do not understand. This is for the President of the United States. And he wasn't about to let go of that handle. So they let him put it under his feet. And I won't say the airline because somebody might get in trouble. But anyway, so long story short, as we went to the White House, and our son had worked with John growing up and knew how to adjust machines, and the White House machines were not accurately calibrated.
1: Mm-hmm.
2: And so he corrected that. We put the frozen yogurt in, and they ordered on the spot.
1: Hmm.
2: We were able to go back many times to the Oval Office and to the West Wing of the White House. We were even actually able to take friends. I would call and say, we have some friends from Arizona that would love to see the Oval Office and come back to the West Wing.
1: Wow.
2: May we bring them? And so we went back several times. In fact, one of the chefs got married and actually invited us to the wedding, and we flew back and went to that wedding. So we became very close with the people and heard wonderful stories about the patriotic feelings and happenings in the White House. It was wonderful. We actually were very excited and very nerve-wracked, because the Secret Service had to completely investigate our business before we could officially have the product delivered there. And we did have a teenage warehouse worker. He was 16 or 17. His name was Adam, and I remember John called him into the office during that investigation, and they wanted to make sure that we were so glad that we lived the gospel. We didn't have any kind of background record, but John called Adam into his office and said, Adam, this was something, having a warehouse worker being called into the CEO's office, and he said, Adam, I've got to ask you a question. Have you ever had a speeding ticket? And Adam said, yes, sir, I've had one. And he said, oh, this is going to ruin our whole chance of getting into the White House. And he was just having fun. You know, John was just really having fun with his kid, but it shook him up a lot. But then John said, no, I'm just kidding, but you may be asked some questions by Secret Service, and so don't let that shake you.
1: Oh, that's incredible. I was wondering, as you were telling that story, if the Secret Service also had to taste test all of your products.
2: They didn't, but I do have to say one faux pas that I made. We were actually in the White House one visit, and the personal assistant to the president was standing with us, and he was asking me about the Easter pageant.
1: Really?
2: Because he asked what I did back in Arizona, and I was telling him that I directed the Easter pageant, and he asked all about it, and he said, oh, President Bush is very, very much into these kind of things, and he would love to come and see the pageant. Can you send me some information? And so I sent him information on the pageant, and he said, I'll get this right to the president. And I said, I think it might be a security concern, though, because we're out in the open, but I'll send this. And so I personally invited the president to the Easter pageant and found out through church channels that was a no-no.
1: Oh, really?
2: That invitation should have come
1: from the church headquarters.
2: But they never said anything to me about it. No one from the church. They were very, very nice.
1: Yeah.
2: To me about it, but I figured that out on my own, that maybe that hadn't been the most appropriate thing, but I was just going to jump on the moment.
1: Well, when you've got an opportunity for missionary work like that,
2: that's right.
1: You follow the Spirit and you take action. So
2: the president knows all about the Easter pageant.
1: That's wonderful. Nancy, the Easter pageant is such a wonderful event back here. Are there any other conversion stories from the Easter pageant that you're specifically, close to you, to your heart?
2: Well, there's one story that that is very dear to me, and it is not really a conversion story, but in a way it is. We had a little boy. We have one scene where we have Jesus healing a crippled child, And we had one family come to auditions 1 year that had a little boy who obviously had a very malformed leg, and he was crippled. He was exactly the right look, the right age to play the part of the crippled boy. And so after auditions were over with, I prayed about that. I really agonized about it because I didn't want to take advantage of him or capitalize on the fact that he had a handicap. I didn't want him to be cast for that purpose. But I still felt impressed that I needed to follow up. So I called his mom and I said, you know, we would love for Josh to play the crippled boy in the Easter pageant, but I don't want to make him feel bad or to take advantage or patronize that, you know, issue in any way. So tell me what you think about that. And she said, let me call you back in a minute. Well, she called back and said that when Josh was 3 years old, he had been run over by a 700-pound riding lawnmower that had completely severed his leg. Mm. They had been able to reattach the leg, and he had had multiple surgeries and told he would never walk again. And then he had been through many priesthood blessings and much faith and prayers. He had finally been able to walk, though the doctor said that he would never be able to run. Well, when the mom called me back, she said that when she asked Josh if he would like to play the part of the crippled boy in the Easter pageant, these were his words. He said, Mom, now I know why Heavenly Father let me walk and run again, so I can run to Jesus in the Easter pageant. He was cast as the crippled boy for 3 years. And that was just, he invited his teachers and all of his friends, and he did more missionary work than anyone else in the cast. He was so proud to be the crippled boy in the Easter pageant. Just a few months ago, Joshua is now in junior high and so popular and loved in his school in Utah. Just a few months ago, his leg had to be amputated. And we sent him, you know, many condolences and letters from the Easter pageant, and it was actually his choice to have his leg amputated. He said that his memories of running to the actor who played Christ in the Easter pageant were even more meaningful to him because he knew what it felt like to run to Jesus. And so he had that hope and would always have it with him from now through the rest of his life in mortality, that the day would come when he would be able to run to Jesus again.
1: That is wonderful. And he's in, how old is he now? He's in junior high?
2: He's in junior high now.
1: Mm-hmm.
2: And has a prosthetic leg now and is doing mm-hmm. great. And the principal gave him a key to the elevator at school. He's the only student that has a key to the faculty elevator, and so the kids at school think he's a pretty famous guy.
1: Want to take a ride? You know, maybe they try to bribe him with school lunch to get a ride or something on the elevator. Mm-hmm. Well, you know, something like that. He sounds like he really made everything of the best he could of the situation he was in by sharing the gospel.
2: And if we have time, I'd love to just mention one more little incident.
1: Please, yes.
2: We have a scene where the Adam and Eve scene where Adam holds a baby lamb over his head. And that lamb has to be born within a 48-hour time period of our first media night dress rehearsal when all the TV stations and radio stations are there.
1: Mm-hmm.
2: It has to be born within a 48-hour window, or by the end of performances, lambs grow so fast, it's too heavy for the actor playing Adam to hold up over his head. He holds it way up high with mm-hmm. his arms straight on top of the rock.
1: I remember this part. Yeah, I do remember this part.
2: And so I think you remember that every year in pageant, you know, spring is not birthing time for lambs in mm-hmm. Arizona. It's the fall. And it's also very difficult to tell if sheep are pregnant or not. And the third thing is that the black gene in sheep is the dominant gene. And so many times, even if twins are born, they're black and not white. And we had a pure white lamb for that scene. We have to have that. So every year, we pray for the miracle of the lamb, as you remember, in Easter mm-hmm. pageant.
1: I do, yes.
2: We always pray that we will somehow get a lamb. We have even had to consider sometimes driving to New Mexico or Colorado or somewhere. We've contacted the National Sheep Association, or we've just tried everything in desperation. And always, always we have been provided with a lamb somehow. Well, 1 year, we just simply did not have any sheep that were pregnant, and our sheep, the people that read our sheep, the father is a medical doctor and the wife is a nurse. They said, we don't have any sheep. We know that we don't have any sheep that are pregnant. And we had finally arranged to rent a sheep, a baby lamb, a white baby lamb from a lady in another state. She was going to charge us $100 a night for the lamb rental, which I knew was not, we couldn't do that. And so even though this family had agreed to pay that if they had to. So we prayed and prayed and asked the cast to pray, and we even had a fast for the lamb that we would find our lamb. The day before we needed the lamb, Sister Pace called me on the phone to tell me the news, Nancy, there's no lamb. We are gonna have to go with the rental lamb. And as she was on the phone with me, she said, wait a minute. She said her daughter was out feeding the sheep. It was morning, actually. It wasn't afternoon. I was mistaken about that. It was in the morning because she was just out feeding the sheep. And she ran to the window and she said, Nancy, we have a lamb. And her daughter was out feeding the sheep, went up to one of the sheep, and lying right next to the sheep, the big sheep, was a little baby lamb that had been born during the night, a little pure white baby lamb. So that lamb was strong enough for us to be able to use
1: perfect
2: the
1: timing.
2: Next night.
1: Right
2: and,
1: in time.
2: Mm-hmm. Yeah, and we had Adam hold it a little different way so that his legs weren't quite strong enough. But by the time performances started, we had our perfect-sized baby lamb. And it was just a miracle from heaven. And I know the sheep was pregnant, but no one knew. But that lamb was born exactly the right moment that we needed it. So the Lord, as you opened the show and said, the Lord really is in control of everything.
1: Mm-hmm.
2: He really, really is. He's so in control. If we just have faith and believe, ask, because, you know, he can't take away our free agency. We have to ask him for what we need and what we want. And I think I know that he really wants us to do that, and I know he always answers.
1: Well, that is a wonderful story and just a wonderful point to make on this program about the Lord being in charge. I do remember the fast for the lamb and the praying for the lamb the years that we were there, and the same family that you mentioned was always seemed to be able to provide that lamb. And the thing I wanted to make note of is that rehearsals for the Easter pageant, they start in February or thereabouts, and so February through April, you don't have a lamb to rehearse with, and so you really do. The timing has to be perfect, just like you said. And
2: exactly.
1: What a miracle to see that happen.
2: We've seen so many miracles, not just with regards to pageant, but with regards to people's lives in the audience. And what a gift! What a gift of kindness it is from Heavenly Father and from a loving Savior to give us so many gifts in mortality that just make life so happy and joyful. I just have such a testimony that the Lord wants us to have joy, not only for eternity, but he wants us to have joy in this life. And he's there to help us find that joy and have that joy if we will just let him.
1: Wonderful point. Thank you very much. Well, we do have a few minutes left. If we could, as we wrap up the Why I Believe program today, we'd love to hear any closing comments you have about your feelings about the gospel and the atonement and some of the things we've been talking about today and how they relate to the gospel in your lives. Please, if you would share that with us.
0: I would be happy to, Rick. one of my favorite scriptures is found in John, where it says, if you continue in my word, then you are my disciples indeed, and you shall know the truth, and the truth shall make you free. I came from a Protestant background looking for the truth. I wasn't looking to become a Mormon. I didn't even know what a Mormon was. I just simply wanted the truth. Heavenly Father, please give me the truth. And when you ask that, then the heavens have to decide, can you handle the truth? In my case, it was 4 years after I asked that I was presented the truth. And there is nothing more important in this life than the truth, because that's how you base your decisions. You're able to make better decisions if you understand the purpose of this life, if you understand where we came from, why we are on earth, what we're supposed to accomplish here on earth before we die, and that death is only, you live through death. there is no death. And I was in that funeral home for 3 years. I saw Mormon funeral after Mormon funeral after non-member funeral. The non-member funerals were so sad. The Mormon funerals were so joyful, like a family reunion. And I thought, the truth does set you free. The church is the greatest blessing in my life. Nancy is the second greatest blessing in my life.
1: It's wonderful. Thank you. Nancy, do you have any closing comment?
2: Thank you, John. That was so nice. I hope that goes out over the airwaves. I feel the same way, and we're so so blessed to have temples and have temple marriages and temple sealings, and I just feel I feel so grateful that we can pray to a kind, loving Heavenly Father whenever we want, wherever we want, about anything we want. I remember one time when we were first married, there was gas rationing, where you could only go to the gas station certain times of the week and certain hours of the day. And I used to think, oh, I'm so glad there's not prayer rationing. I'm so grateful that we can pray anytime we want about anything. And Heavenly Father wants us to. He wants to hear our frustrations and our joys and our wants and our needs. He's there to help us. And it's through the atonement of Jesus Christ that our lives are so filled with the truth that John talked about. It's through the atonement that we receive so many more blessings than we can even articulate. I'm so grateful for the Savior. I'm so grateful for his sacrifice for us that makes us sacrificing for others be a joy. I'm so grateful for the knowledge I have of the plan of salvation, the plan of happiness, that we lived with our Heavenly Father and with the Savior before we came to this earth, and that we will live with them again. I know that we'll be with our loved ones after we leave this earth. I know that our Father in heaven is aware of us, of everything we do, and is by our side in all that we do, and will be if we ask him to be. Probably one of my very favorite scriptures is in section 20 of the Doctrine and Covenants, where it talks about the duties of the different offices of the priesthood. And so often we hear that quoted from the pulpit, but we stop before we get to what I think is the most important verse, and it's verses 68 and 69, where it talks about the duties of the members of the church after they have received baptism. And it says what our duty is, paraphrasing, but this is not paraphrasing, this is right out of the scripture, to show by a godly walk and conversation that we are worthy of it, walking in all holiness before the Lord. And I just think that is such a great self-evaluation in our daily conversations, in our daily actions. Are they godly? Are they godly? And I know that they're not always, and we always need to seek for improvement, but we have such a beautiful standard to work towards. I love that. I love that standard. And I love knowing that we're not alone in trying to achieve that, that our Father in heaven is by our side always.
1: Oh, thank you. Thank you so much for sharing that, Nancy. It has really been wonderful to have you, John and Nancy Waddell, on Why I Believe today. Thank you for sharing your life stories, your conversion stories. It's been wonderful. Thank you.
0: Hey, you're welcome.
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5: 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Wow, what a show we've got for you today. Very excited to have C.C. Moore on the show a little bit later on in about 10 minutes, talking about the cold case she recently solved. Over three decades old, she used DNA. Again, it's GEDmatch. And if you're not familiar with this, take a look at the Golden State Killer case that was recently solved in the same manner. There is some controversy surrounding the methodology for solving cases using people's genealogy DNA.